0: there's marches on Saturday, Good Trouble. So go to nokings.org and check that out. I think that is absolutely one of the things we all should be doing is protesting loudly and as often as we can.
1: You reposted Jasmine Crockett, who I love this quote too. I'm so sick of hearing history will judge them. Judge them now with judges.
2: Right now. Not tomorrow. Mm-mm. Right now.
0: Right. I need to see it.
2: In fact, let's just all stop what we're doing and insist on it. We are not mad enough. We are not active enough.
0: I'm gonna tell you our problem.
2: Because the rent is due. I'm with you, baby.
0: Also, okay? I think it's the midterm. I think that we're holding our breath and like, okay, if we can just make it to the midterms. And I understand that, but we need to be organizing and we need to be ready and we really need to understand in our bones that the midterms isn't going to solve everything.
1: And that
0: they are going to do if we even have those elections. They will be doing everything in their power to make sure that they are not fair or free, and that we are going to have to be ready to not allow them to do that.
1: And, we talked to Stephen Beschloss. I mean, whatever you want to call it, a five-alarm fire, where it's an emergency, this is a break glass moment. But you're right, Angela, to your point, when you break the glass, you're just stopping the emergency. You're not
0: – Right.
1: You got a lot of effing work to do after
0: That's
1: that.
0: That's what I'm saying.
1: So it's just the beginning.
0: We're at DEFCON, no. Okay? No. All right? And that's people – but I need people to – where you can get that energy, stay mad, stay frosty, stay watching your six. Yeah. Because every day we get closer to it, it gets worse.
1: Yeah. And expanding the Supreme Court to me has to be an absolute –
0: minimum.
1: Yes. Thank you.
0: Absolutely.
1: So we were saying, thank God we got a good ruling on the Supreme Court ensured the abortion pill mifepristone can continue to be available by mail without an in-person appointment with a clinician. Bella still warns you, if your lady parts are working, stock up now, because this is only a temporary. Yep. Yep. And you will be surprised to know that Clarence Thomas, of course, was one of the dissenters along.
3: You don't say.
1: Yes. With Alito. Mm.
2: Is that what his wife wanted? Because I'm convinced that she tells him exactly how to vote.
0: You know what? I'm starting to think that he maybe burns his biscuits. You know what I'm saying? That, like, he's even subpar in the biscuit making. When you can't even correctly butter Massa's biscuit. And I mean that in all its possible.
1: Angela, I told several members of my bike club that you said Clarence Thomas sleeps in tap shoes. And it was quite a long laugh break before we continued cycling.
0: Oh, it's absolutely true. 100%. He sleeps in tap shoes, and he dreams of ways to make Massa happy. Mm-hmm. I heard that he stuffed a Scalia, and he holds him when he sleeps.
1: 19 minutes after the hour, this portion of the show. I got to ask you, being a longtime reporter, speaking of which, I talked to Katie about this as well. I can't read enough of these. Alluring says, Trump fell asleep every day at his trial in New York City. The media laughed it off as no big deal. Trump now falls asleep daily, and the media barely covers it. If Joe Biden or Kamala Harris fell asleep once during a presser, the media would obsess over it for months on end. What will it take? His hitting his head on the effing table?
4: I mean, I swear that's what it's going to take. And then, Robert Kennedy will explain that he's really just testing the tensile strength of the DEFCON. Mm-hmm.
1: They literally did yesterday. They said, he's just blinking.
4: He's blinking very slowly. Yeah, he's blinking for 28 minutes.
1: He's got to
4: get on the Nautilus with those eyelids.
1: I mean, it's all over social media. Epi Lady says, why Trump falling asleep is a sign of Biden's decline, by Jake Tapper. I mean, it's funny, but not funny. Like, how long does this go on?
4: That book did not age well.
3: No.
1: Yeah. But I mean, I I don't know where this ends. The White House says Trump will undergo an, quote, annual dental and medical evaluation at Walter Reed on May 26th. That's a lot of medical exams for someone that's, I mean, you and I know the whole Alzheimer's thing. Sleeping a lot is one of the.
4: Yeah, it's like, it's not sundowning, but it's the same thing. It's the same principle.
1: Right.
4: I don't know what you're going to do with it. I mean, but I'll tell you one thing. If I never have to listen to Robert Kennedy Jr. talk about sperm counts, I know.
3: right?
4: Again,
3: the sperm counts of teenage boys.
1: And hearing the term underbabied.
4: Did he gain all this you know, knowledge from the dead raccoon penis he stole?
3: Yeah.
1: It's just ay ay ay. By the way,
4: we have a penis snatcher in the cabinet.
1: By the way, I just can't get enough of these pictures because you sport the sports of, you know, and I guess this is the last physical. They haven't released one recently, have they, Chris? The White House doctors. So the one claiming he's 6'3 and 224 pounds with a 4.8% body fat. Here's a photo of Trump next to NFL wide receiver DJ Metcalf, who's 6'3, 230 with a 4.8% body fat. I mean, it is, we are so in North Korea.
4: The shadow of his ass weighs 220 pounds.
1: Yes. Can I say, I said this again yesterday to, you know, I think it was Jamie Harrison. I was doing his show, Charlie, about, I feel like comedians are doing some of the best journalism. And I thought that was so touching, all of the comedians there in solidarity with Colbert. And also that Kimmel he's not going to do a show the night Colbert's last night.
4: That's really a hell of a gesture, actually.
1: Yeah.
4: Because, and it's also a little bit of a trip on the high wire, because, you know, it's ABC, right? If they were prone to chickening out on him, they could fire him for not doing the show. Or for wanting to not do a show.
1: It looks like
4: ABC has, you know, their testicles have dropped.
1: I was going to say, Kimmel did the same thing with David Letterman's last night, and I just think he's a class act, you know.
4: He really is, and that's why I'm wearing my Jimmy Kimmel show.
1: Oh my God. Talk about the ABC thing. So, because I keep asking this. I ask Katie Fang, I ask everybody that's on about why this guy's, I think I saw a poll, he's under 30% approval rating in another latest poll, Charlie. Why are you still kissing the ring and bending the knees?
4: Because
1: ABC.
4: They're not scared of him. They're scared of the mob.
1: Yeah. Right. Yeah.
4: And they know that the robot army will do whatever he says, even if he falls asleep in the middle of saying it.
1: Yeah, well, it seems like ABC has found some nads, as you said. They accused the FCC of violating its free speech rights, setting the stage for a legal battle. The filing, the most aggressive defense from any TV network since Trump kicked off his campaign last year to whatever he's doing to the media, it represented a striking departure for ABC. They obviously settled that ridiculous lawsuit that they would have won, right, with George Stephanopoulos.
4: When they hung Stephanopoulos out to dry,
1: But, you know, I mean, hopefully, this courage will be contagious.
4: With a late night talk show.
1: What's that?
4: I mean, I can understand that. You know, you hang Stephanopoulos out because he does one of those stupid Sunday shows that nobody watches anymore. But you will not mess with the late night comic.

0: Frangela, we have already started talking about the huge international embarrassment, which is once again Donald Trump overseas. What did we? I forget all. Did we cover everything? Him? Saying that it told President Xi, "You're so tall," you know, because normally Chinese people are little. Which is...
1: I said this on the final word yesterday. He wears lifts. That is why he is pitched forward.
0: Right.
1: All the time. His feet ain't been parallel to the ground since 92. Okay?
0: Right. He was talking about President Xi, but he was saying, because, you know, normally Chinese people are a little shorter, which you would know, Francis, is a very short Chinese person. The official short Chinese person of the Stephanie Miller Show.
1: Official.
2: That's right.
1: Official.
0: Yes.
1: Yeah.
3: You might want
1: somebody's wearing lifts.
3: You might
1: want
3: to tell that backstory. Tell that back.
0: Everybody's heard the backstory. All right.
3: We have new people all the time.
0: My mother, rest her soul, who I think is just not exposed to a lot of people of color.
3: Right.
0: I was showing her pictures of me and Frangela on tour, on Sexy Liberal Tour. And she looked at Francis and she's like, oh, now is she Chinese? And it was just... So it's become a running joke forever.
1: I've become the little Chinese lady.
0: I'm like, no, Mom, she's African American.
2: Yeah, okay. But also, remember we had that the little Asian lady who came and grabbed
1: Francis? She took me.
0: She
2: took her when we were walking to the after party.
0: Right, because when people say it on the Stephanie Miller Show, they know it's true. So obviously you've become.
2: She was like, oh, look at my sister.
3: It's become canon. Yeah.
1: And y'all let the woman take me. Y'all let her.
0: I know.
1: She was lovely.
0: Angela
1: she
0: and I turned lovely. Around and we were like, and Francis' eyes were like this big. She's like, what's happening?
2: I'm not here to get in the way of another culture's.
0: Yes,
2: tradition.
0: You didn't want to. We didn't want to misappropriate your culture, Francis.
1: Y'all that was... let that woman take me. I just want to let you know. You let that woman take me.
2: Just for a little bit, she gave you back. It wasn't like okay.
0: Anyway,
1: I was there.
0: It's just,
1: I was there.
0: It was so. You're going to be humiliated when he goes overseas. But Chris and I have been saying all morning. He just looks so weak. And you know he's going to give up Taiwan, you know.
1: She
0: very publicly warned him about Taiwan. Trump just sat there looking like weak and scared. And then
1: he brought his ladies in waiting, Tim Cook and Elon.
0: Yeah.
1: And, you know, whenever you see that in the movie, when the person who is coming to bend the knee and they bring the entire entourage.
0: Yeah.
1: To say, look at us. Don't you like us?
0: Yeah.
1: I mean, we came with our begging bowl in hand. I've never seen America look more weak.
0: Pathetic.
1: International stage.
0: And he never, like, slathers so much over, except over dictators. Like Putin or Xi or Kim Jong-un. It's weird. He does not understand who's our friends and who are our enemies. And she's going to eat his lunch, as always, right?
1: Always.
2: He only cares about who are his friends and who are his enemies, not the nation as a whole, not America's interests, his own personal. And I have never seen a leader in a summit, a get together, be so insulting. I mean, the fact that she was just like, America's in decline.
0: Yeah.
2: America's decline. Like, to his face.
0: And Trump scrambles to Truth Social to say, oh, he meant Biden. And it's just, we got to play this, you know, blaming Biden clip for you because it's gotten unbelievable. More Fridays with Frangela next.

0: What is your record?
1: Yes,
0: you've
1: ma'am.
0: Had this job for well over a year.
1: I
0: just want to know, did you get the number down? I just don't want to hear about what you don't like about the Biden administration. You're in charge.
1: Yeah.
0: You have a vision. Let's see it.
1: You all had during the Biden administration 4 years.
0: Stop talking about Biden.
1: Funding.
0: Talk about
1: it's
0: your
1: record. Funding.
0: This is so. This is so. This is so. Inaccurate, unhelpful.
1: During the Biden administration, record funding.
0: Oh my God.
2: It takes a lot to get a senator to say, oh my God. It's, I mean, just yesterday, it's not just Trump, right? Saying, oh,

0: president before.
1: Right.
0: So when you talk about this period of time and right. say that nobody did this, nobody that, you're including yourself in it.
2: Right.
1: Right.
0: Well, it's just, it's insane. But when I watch it, I think this is what I'm glad to see with that, with Senator there, is stop treating this like it's a friendly political debate.
1: Yeah. Yeah.
0: Right.
1: Exactly.
0: It's not. It's not a debate of ideas.
1: Yeah.
0: It's not.
1: So let me, can you be 14? So speaking of just media coverage of this China summit, here's Colbert.
3: All the news teams are on the ground in China to cover this epic and historic summit. All except one, because our CBS News colleague, Tony DeCopel, is being forced to broadcast from Taiwan after failing to get a Chinese visa in time. Well, that is disappointing, but it does fit in with their slogan. CBS News, when events happen, we're at most one country away.
1: We were talking about under Barry Weiss, that it is CBS News has, you know, dropped to like record lows. This is why I keep saying it. I don't get why you're still bending the knee to a 30% approval rating president, but it's bad business, you know.
0: But that's racism. Heather McGee's book, the Sum of Us, that is racism. That is how it works. It's not greed that's motivating in this country.
1: Yeah.
0: That we have to stop thinking these companies are somehow objective and that their only guiding light is profit, when in fact they are owned by people who have political agendas
4: that they believe in
0: and that they invest in. And that is why you don't get a successful company and tear it to the pieces when you've been successful in the past.
4: They are a coalition of the willing.
0: That's what I'm saying. They are Nazis. They are fascists, if you want to say. They are racists. They are bigots. And that's, companies aren't this in, you know, ambiguous form that you can't name their people.
4: That's
0: and
4: right.
0: That's why Trump's kids are on every board now.
1: Yeah.
4: That's right. Larry Ellison owns it all.
2: Yeah.
1: What did you say about the Netanyahu interview?
2: Oh, Barry Weiss allowed Netanyahu to choose who was going to interview him.
1: I mean,
2: for 60 minutes.
0: It's not news.
1: Yeah. No, exactly. It's not. This is why we just had Katie Fang on for the first time. I mean, all of the people in our, you know, universe, I think, are really the truth tellers now.
2: I guess Leslie Stahl was planning on interviewing him, and then Netanyahu chose Major Garrett, and so
1: did you see our girl Joy Reid was on the cover of Time magazine, one of the most influential people of 2026. I'm telling you, the work that she and Jim Acosta and Don Lemon and others are doing outside this corporate structure, it tells you everything you need to know, right?
4: Absolutely. Well, the fact that, you know, who you see getting pushed out is who you should be listening to.
1: Yeah.
4: Anybody who is inside, like, I can't even turn on CNN anymore and have an expectation that I'm getting news.
1: Yeah. Yeah. I was just thinking that this morning. I just want news. I just want to know what the news is.
0: It's incredibly difficult because they also own all those news services, own all the local stations.
1: Right.
0: And so what you end up watching, I mean, you kind of have to balance between not legacy media, like the BBC, maybe.
1: Yeah.
0: You got to sort of pull from a lot of places.
1: Yeah, like this China trip. So you got to count on what Trump told Sean Hannity as to what happened, which you know is all going to be lies, right? I mean, it's so... Trump told Sean Hannity, President Xi said he'd love to help the U.S. And Iran secure a peace deal that reopens the Strait of Hormuz. No one wants anything to do with this ridiculous debacle. But he said President Xi would like to see a deal made. He did offer. He said, if I can be of any help, I would like to be. Do you believe he said that?
0: No.
4: Yeah.
0: Because this is making them the power broker in the world. You've got Canada and everybody trying to making deals with them, with China.
1: Right. Right. I love, actually, even Hannity said he did say that, so I feel like even Hannity knows that was probably BS. In an additional clip, Hannity pressed the president on claims that China supports Iran and whether he discussed that with Xi. Trump, we discussed it. I mean, when you say support, they're not fighting a war with us or anything. He said he's not going to give military equipment. That's a big statement. He said that today. That's a big statement. He said that very strongly.
4: They're
1: laughing their asses off at him.
4: They're fighting a proxy war with us right now.
1: Yeah. Yeah. I mean, there's all kinds of reporting about they are taking full advantage of this debacle to elevate themselves, and that's exactly what she meant about the United States is in decline under Donald Trump, obviously.
0: He's crazy. He literally thinks he can smack people in the face with tariffs

0: and then come to them 20 minutes later for a favor.
1: Yeah.
0: He is the dumbest human being to ever walk this planet.
1: He does all this bashing, like most cowards, behind their back, right? And then when he goes there, he's like, oh, it's a great honor to be your friend. You're a great friend.
0: Yes.
1: Oh, it's so
0: does
1: humiliating.
0: Does he think they can't read social media? Does he think that they don't have access to him saying this stuff? Like, I don't understand why he thinks he can go on through social and be like, China, blah, blah, blah, and then go meet them and they don't know about it somehow.
1: Right. Meanwhile, I just think a sign of the lack of respect we have as a country now because of Trump. The New York Times saying chaos and altercations during Trump's China trip. Trump's much anticipated summit with Chinese leader Xi has been marred by multiple physical altercations just off stage. The dust-ups with the Chinese caused frustrations to boil over on the American side, with one member calling it a show. The first incident came when an aggressive Chinese press pack charged into Trump's morning bilateral meeting with Xi, knocking down and stepping on a White House advance team member. The next confrontation came in the afternoon at the Temple of Heaven, when Chinese officials refused to admit a Secret Service agent accompanying the presidential press pool into the secure area because the agent was carrying a firearm. Also, Chinese officials refused to allow the reporters to rejoin the presidential motorcade, prompting another round of loud arguments. There were other similar dust-ups, including Chinese officials reportedly giving U.S. reporters limited access to water and restrooms. I mean, he has made us just hated and disrespected around the entire world, right?
0: Also, he's just incompetent because he's gotten rid of all the institutional knowledge. He's gotten rid of the people in the State Department who would have known to go there and secure all of those things and make sure that everybody was in compliance before they tried to walk into a temple.
1: He brought Aaron. Angela, that's exactly right. There was zero China experts on this trip or diplomats.
0: Can't even blame that China hating the United States on that. To me, I look at that and I'm like, their advance team is a lie. They don't have an advanced team. They don't have any kind of team.
1: Yeah, he brought other grifters looking to grift.
0: Right, and see how
1: they can make money off
0: and
1: this.
0: And nobody looked anything up or checked out what are the rules of engagement here. How do we walk around this country? They didn't do it because they're stupid and arrogant.
1: Yep. Arrogant is the word. Bill in Jersey, you're on with Frangela. Hi, Bill.
2: Yeah, hi. I'm 72, and I remember when I was a kid, we made fun of the rich. I mean, it was after World War II, and they were tearing down all these mansions in the Gilded Age and stuff. And we had TV shows like the Beverly Hillbillies, and there was Gilligan's Island, where they made fun of the rich.
1: Yeah.
2: And we had a strong middle class. So these people, you know, they were clueless as far as we're concerned. And, you know, it was just insane. And as far as eating weird stuff, there was an old Jewish joke that a guy goes into a delicatessen and he says, what's the best food? And he says, well, we got a nice tongue here. And the customer says, what? I'm not going to eat something that's been in someone else's mouth.
1: No.
2: And so the waiter says, oh, did you ever eat an egg?
3: Oh.
1: Oh, dear. All right. Thank you, Bill.
0: I didn't hear.
1: Chris, would you like to explain it to the rest of the class?
3: Not really.
1: All right. we'll just let that.
4: You know what?
0: It's theater for someone.
3: Exactly. Yes. They get a participation ribbon.
0: That's what I'm saying.
1: Does make a good point, though. We used to laugh at Thurston and Lovey Howell, but now we just bring them on trips
0: now
1: to China
0: with
1: us.
0: Now we elect them to office.
1: Yes.
4: Yeah, we let them run the Department of Education.
1: Monty in Arizona, you're on with Frangela. Hi, Monty. Hello.
5: Good morning.
1: Hi.
5: Folks. Hi, I've got a very interesting thing. Citizens United. I caught up a thing. Robert Reich is running that Montana is putting on a referendum to stop Citizens United from influencing elections. Hawaii has already done it.
1: Yeah.
5: I think that is something to a great start.
1: Yeah. We have a lot of, Supreme Court, we want to call it reform. I mean, like you said, Angela, just an absolute no-brainer to expand the court. But, yeah, it is one of the sources of evil, this Citizens United and money in politics. We were talking about, you know, that Tom Steyer has spent $175 million in the governor's race to everybody else's $5 to $10 million. And that's not, I like Tom Steyer. I've done events with him, whatever. It's just, but that imbalance is just what is one of the worst decisions ever, Citizens
0: Union. I don't want to elect any more people that are because they're rich. Like, I just don't. No
4: we
0: matter
4: need
0: what
4: to
0: they
4: stop
0: say, they're
4: worshiping billionaires as if that is some type of moral accomplishment or intellectual accomplishment. It is not. Just because you have been able to capitalize on people's work and lives and collect that in terms of money doesn't make you a better person.
1: Yeah. I will say Chris did a good example. J.P. Pritzker is, I think, a great governor. You know, so
3: one of the best in the country.
1: Yeah. I mean, you know, so I think it's, again.
0: But this is the fifth or fourth largest economy in the world.
1: Yeah. Yeah.
0: You know, and I'm just sick of, and I also look at people like that. I'm like, if you're so interested in public service, why is governor the first thing you run for?
1: Right.
0: Like,
1: president. Yeah, or president. I mean.
0: Yeah. Show me that you have some real interest in actually being leadership, not just to get yourself elected, but to do, you know, work in our community, in our state. I don't see evidence of him running around trying to better California.
1: So I think someone was making the analogy, which I understand. They said if someone came to him and said, you know, I don't have any experience with hedge funds, but I think I have good ideas, that, you know, would Tom Steyer hire them? You know, mm-hmm. I don't, you know, I would have to, I don't know what J.B. Pritzker's background was before governor, but I would be interested to know.
3: He inherited most of his wealth.
1: Yeah, oh, yeah.
0: Well, yeah, but I don't know if he's
1: the
0: a lawyer
1: Hyatt,
0: or
1: it's the
0: anything.
1: Hyatt fortune.
3: Yeah.
1: Yeah. No, I'd be interested to know because to your point, I think he is a great governor. But anyway.
3: Yeah. Rich people can use their money for good as well.
4: You know,
3: depends on
1: the
3: person.
1: Look at all the money that George Soros has given us. Not.
0: Yeah. But this is the thing that, you know, we look at funding campaigns is to show us evidence of whether or not this person is a viable candidate, right? That if they're connecting with people.
1: Right.
0: And when you can self-fund, there's no way to measure that.
1: Right.
0: There's no way to know
1: what
0: do people feel about this person really?
1: That's to my point about Citizens United not putting it at one person's feet. That's just now that's the way the game is, you know? Yes.
0: And it shouldn't be.
3: Yeah, the Pritzker family that owns the Hyatt Hotel, he got most of his money from that, but he also helped create several venture capital and investment startups, including Pritzker Group Private Capital. He also founded Chicago Ventures, funded the startups Techstar Chicago, and built in Chicago. So, business.
1: Yeah. Okay, all right, let's pause, shall we? 48 minutes after the hour, this portion, quoting your piece on the reason MAGA fears Adam Mockler because of who's listening to him. You're also the Adam Mockler delivery system that we... it's a fascinating piece because it really is... you see why Gen Z polling is where it is, right? I mean, they're ahead of us. They're ahead of the curve. They're smarter. Mm-hmm. You know,
3: they're more agile.
1: Yeah.
3: Yeah.
6: Well, they have to be more agile because the economy is broken in a way that it wasn't even for millennials. And like, mm-hmm. I basically came of age right about the 2008 financial crisis and had to be a lot scrappier, I think, than generations before me. And now and I hate to be reductive and call them kids, but now these kids got to work 10 times harder to have a fraction of the same opportunity that I did right now. And with AI and robotics and this war and crappy politicians like Donald Trump, it's going to get worse. And the reason that Adam Mockler scares the ever-loving crap out of guys like Scott Jennings is because they want to send people his age over to go die in a stupid forever war on behalf of the Republican Party again. And they don't want them to have an opinion on that. They just want to say, yes, sir, let me go over there and secure that oil and blow up that school. That's all that they want.
1: I say to Bella every day, I'm like, keep it up, man. Keep talking down to Gen Z.
0: Yeah.
1: you think they don't turn out in elections. They're going to turn out in this one. You know, keep poking them with a stick and mansplaining and, you know, ageism and all that stuff. Because it, you know, you're right. They're so out of touch. When Dr. Oz talks about we're under babied, who can afford? Like Bella said, nobody she knows her age is having kids.
0: No.
1: They can't afford to feed or house them. Like it's
6: well, and if I might add too, like if they want people to have more kids, which like look, I think that's a legitimate conversation that we should have because there's a lot of people right now who can't have kids either because of fertility issues or because of lack of economic opportunity, and they don't want to do anything to solve that. Donald Trump promised that he was going to make IVF fertility treatments free for every American in this country in his 2024 campaign. He hasn't done a single thing to do that. He hasn't done a single thing to make people actually want to have kids right now, given the fact that the world is so unstable and you can't afford to buy a house. So instead of lecturing people about just having more kids and putting more tension on the system that's already about to crack, maybe you should fix the system so people actually can have kids.
1: And it, right, and it's so creepy, Bobby Kennedy talking about teenage boys' sperm counts. Yeah. You know what I think it is, Mike? I think because you obviously have had too high a sperm count, you're probably hogging it all, being an alpha liberal.
3: Oh, stop.
1: And all.
3: Stephanie.
0: I wish that
6: were true. But
1: he's
6: but
1: the National
6: truth
1: Reserve.
6: Is, like, it's a funny joke, but I wish that were true. But, like, to be honest with you, like, my wife and I have had to go through IVF fertility treatments to have the one son that we have.
1: Oh. Yeah.
6: We've had 7 miscarriages otherwise, and, like, God. It's a hard thing for people to go through.
1: Yeah.
6: And, like, it's a real issue. The problem is that these people are, one, they're creepy, weird, old, just weirdos.
1: Yeah.
6: And then they're so disconnected from the actual reason that people don't want to have kids or can't have kids right now. They're not doing anything to actually solve it. And part of the reason they can't is because a huge part of the MAGA base are these fake Christian nut jobs that believe that IVF is a sin, which is ridiculous as well.
1: Well, and also they're so out of touch, like this road trip that Sean Duffy made a reality show out of when the gas prices are what they are. Right. You know, I mean, it's just, and, you know, now there, I think someone filed an ethics complaint because, you know, the companies that apparently, because he's saying, oh, it wasn't taxpayers, these companies. Well, it's the companies he regulates that,
6: right.
1: You know, gave to this stupid, who can take a 7-month road trip, Mike? How is that
6: right.
1: In touch with
6: how
1: the
6: do
1: American
6: you,
1: people?
6: How do you take a 7-month road trip when you're the Secretary of Transportation? Could you imagine if Pete Buttigieg had done that? It's big stuff and it's small stuff, right? He's not doing anything about gas being $6. They didn't refill the Strategic Petroleum Reserve. Right now, by the way, they've released the most amount of oil from the reserve that they've ever done in history in the last week. It's on pace to run out in September, and Trump has no plan to end the war in Iran. But it's small stuff too, which is when Pete Buttigieg was in charge of the airports, I don't remember having a taxi 45 minutes every single time my plane lands. But I travel a fair amount. It is annoying to have to sit there for those people. And it's got to be disruptive to the airline industry. It's just an absolute mess. And you got time to shoot a reality show? Or RFK Jr. has time to do a podcast? Or Donald Trump has time to plan a UFC fight in front of the White House? Like, these guys are not serious people.
1: Well, and also, Mike, I mentioned it yesterday, and I didn't realize the guy had died. It was on Denver, on the tarmac.
0: Yeah.
1: Guy was hit by a plane.
3: Yeah.
1: Like, while he's talking about his reality show. I mean, it's... Yeah, it's insanity. And the other
6: they blame every problem in the government under Joe Biden on DEI, but like people weren't getting killed and hit by planes on the runway. So like maybe we need to bring DEI back if for nothing else to get planes running on time.
1: Yeah. Well, and also their only strategy seems to be to lie. I'm sure you saw Trump say gas prices are way down. Have you looked? So Kevin Hassett says almost all of the job creation that happened under President Biden was the employment of illegal aliens.

0: 4 minutes after the hour, Monday, we have Rude Pundit, Glenn Kirshner, and Hal Sparks.
1: That's right.
0: I'm wearing my John Hal Frangela t-shirt for Sexy Liberal.
1: That's right.
0: We're hoping we're going to have some sexy liberal news. We don't know yet, but we're working on it.
1: The guy
0: okay.
1: trying to kill you suggested something.
0: Yes, but... I've said yes. Yeah. Okay, we'll keep you posted. So we were talking about the one billionaire that absolutely cannot get an office is Steve Hilton, who thinks a Del Taco taco is a street taco. And that is just a crime against humanity.
2: Humanity.
1: Yeah.
0: Yes.
2: Can't.
0: We cannot have a snooty British billionaire who doesn't know jack about California or America, right?
1: Or Mexican cuisine.
0: Huh?
1: Or Mexican cuisine.
0: Oh, I mean, that is a
3: faux
0: pas. I
3: don't understand how he... Was polling ahead?
0: Becerra's in the lead now, but Hilton's
1: right.
0: close. Yeah.
1: Yeah. He got a Trump endorsement, so...
0: Oh. I love Becerra called him Trump his daddy last night in the debate. Your daddy.
2: nice.
0: Yeah. Oh, and also Pritzker was head of the Illinois Human Rights Commission.
1: Yeah.
0: So, he does have some background.
3: Yeah, but he is the exception, not the rule. Came from Chicago.
0: Can we talk about Spencer Pratt for a minute?
1: Oh, God.
2: I hate to bring it up again, but... Don't do this to me.
0: So he's currently living in the Bel Air Hotel while running commercials that he lives in a trailer because of Karen Bass. Because Karen Bass put him in a trailer because, first of all, he didn't have insurance. Idiot.
3: Oh,
0: trust me, I don't like paying my insurance bills. But, anyway, it's just, and then, by the way, we need to do the ad where someone stands in front of the Bel Air Hotels and says, I'm standing in front of Spencer Pratt's house right now.
3: This is a person who was on his. The reason you know who he is at all is because he was on a reality show about rich, spoiled, entitled white kids.
1: Exactly.
0: Yes.
3: This is with
0: Frangela.
1: Well, that was another.
3: That was a different
1: reality show.
3: Because we are, as much as we have tried, we have not yet become rich, white, entitled, spoiled kids. On the daily try.
0: It is your aspiration, clearly.
3: It's our aspiration.
0: Yeah.
2: Absolutely. Absolutely. Yeah, I find this to be so dangerous for so many reasons, because the answer Spencer Pratt got in this world was, if Donald Trump can do it, I can
0: do
2: it.
0: Yeah, that's one of the dangers, Francis, is how much he's lowered the bar in this country. That it's just like, I mean, are you effing kidding, Los Angeles?
3: I thought we had a bar that you had to get below or above, but apparently we don't. Apparently, we don't have a standard.
0: Yeah.
3: And that is one of the biggest things, sort of the umbrella of all the things we have to address is the lack of standards we seem to have throughout our electoral process.
2: And also, what's also frightening to me is that he is the avatar of fear and anger in this country, in this city. You know, people, I get it. Wealthy people are sitting here going, I'm not supposed to be touched by people being unhomed and crime and this and that. I'm not supposed to see it. I'm not supposed to feel it. I'm not supposed to have any exposure to it. But this is the world we live in today.
0: Mm-hmm. Yeah. Yeah. No.
3: Even if he did it to himself, he didn't have insurance.
0: Right.
3: Okay. So somehow we are all to. He wants the city, the county, to make up for his bad decision making.
1: Exactly.
0: Thank you.
1: Yes.
0: Thank you.
1: Yes.
0: Frangela, you're right. They are a thing of wonder and beauty, and you need more of them. So you need to get the final word. And Idiot of the Week. We love you so much, Frangela.
2: Follow us on YouTube.
1: Follow them on YouTube. Yes.
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5: It's Thursday, May 14, 2026.
6: Food prices, well, they've shot up to their highest levels in more than 3 years.
7: UN warns of Iran war's growing impact on global food supply.
6: And farmers are dealing with fertilizer shortages as well as higher diesel costs.
7: Diesel fuel prices hit new record high in the U.S. Plus, Interior Secretary Doug Burgum struggles to defend Trump administration's attacks on renewable energy.
5: All of those attacks and more straight ahead from BradBlog.com. I'm Brad Friedman.
7: And I'm Desi Doyen.
5: Stand by for 6 minutes of independent green news, politics, analysis, and snarky comment.
8: All of these projects you're describing in Nevada have one thing in common. When the sun goes down, they produce zero electricity.
9: Mr. Chairman, I request unanimous consent to enter into the record this amazing new technology that apparently the secretary is unaware of. It's a battery.
10: Without objection. So ordered.
5: So ordered. This is your Green News Report. Okay, Desi Doyen, that Interior Secretary Doug Burgum, super genius, never heard of batteries, even though he's from an energy state. What do you have for us today?
7: Well, first, the consequences of Donald Trump's Iran war continue to ripple throughout the global economy. In a new analysis, the International Energy Agency warns global oil inventories are falling at, quote, a record pace. And they say that even if the U.S. and Iran reach a deal tomorrow and the Strait of Hormuz reopens, fossil fuel prices will remain elevated through the end of the year because it will take months to restart production and resume distribution.
5: Awesome.
7: The IEA also projects at least some permanent reduction in global demand for oil because countries that shift to cheap renewable energy and electric vehicles are unlikely to ditch those investments and switch back to unreliable oil and gas. Pakistan, which has rapidly transformed its electric grid with solar energy after Russia's invasion of Ukraine caused the last fossil fuel price shock, Pakistan this week set a new national target of nearly 100% renewable electricity by 2040.
5: Very nice. Don't tell Doug Burgum.
7: United Nations experts are sounding the alarm about the global food system. The chief of the UN Food and Agriculture Organization warned last week that the Iran war is disrupting, quote, the core of the global food supply. Washington Post reports the Iran war is crushing farmers in Asia with skyrocketing prices for fuel and 30% of global fertilizer stuck in the Strait of Hormuz, forcing farmers to make irreversible cuts at the start of the June planting season. Farmers in Asia and Africa are choosing to skip planting some crops altogether and are cutting fertilizer use, which the UN warns will sharply reduce crop yields in the second half of this year and beyond.
5: Well, really, if you think about it, who needs food anyway?
7: Here in the U.S., with grocery prices rising due to soaring fossil energy costs from the Iran war supply shock, a new Purdue University analysis warns that Americans are not seeing the full impact on grocery prices just yet. That hit will come in 3 to 6 months and likely will extend into 2027.
5: Oh, you mean right around the election time?
7: Yep. Also contributing to higher grocery prices in the U.S. are spiking costs for packaging, since plastic is made from oil, and record drought across much of the U.S. that is impacting livestock production and crop yields.
5: Well, when you think about it, really, who needs packaging?
7: In related news, Ohio this week hit a new all-time record high for average diesel prices at more than $6.12 a gallon, according to Gas Buddy, deeply impacting long-haul truckers. In California, Governor Gavin Newsom announced that the state has launched a new $1 billion rebate program to offset the cost of new all-electric, medium, and heavy-duty trucks.
5: Nice.
7: Finally, in politics, Trump Interior Secretary Doug Burgum, in a House Natural Resources Committee hearing on Wednesday, repeatedly refused to admit that Americans are paying higher energy prices due to Trump's war on Iran and his irrational vendetta against renewable energy. Burgum also denied that the U.S. has lost to China in selling to the world clean renewable technology that the U.S. invented. As he has in the past, Burgum repeatedly pretended that batteries don't exist, despite the fact that California and several other states routinely generate the majority of their daily electricity from wind, solar, and batteries. Democratic Congressman Dave Min of California pushed back hard.
11: The United States, under your, quote, total energy dominance strategy of rejecting renewable energy, put up 53 gigawatts of new energy last year, less than 10% of what China put up. Now, your clear bias against renewable energy in the face of all evidence is harming our national security, harming our ability to have energy independence, and putting us further and further behind the Chinese.
5: Well, when you think about it, really, who needs Doug Burgum anyway? For much more on all of these stories and the ones we couldn't get to, check out our website at greennews.bradblog.com. I'm Brad Friedman.
7: And I'm Desi Doyen.
5: And this has been your Green News Report.

0: For Scientific American Science Quickly, I'm Rachel Feltman. In 2024, which is the most recent year the Centers for Disease Control and Prevention have released data for, Black women faced a maternal mortality rate of 44.8 deaths per 100,000 live births. That means they were more than three times as likely to die during childbirth than white women were. But the Black maternal mortality crisis is just one part of a much larger problem. Black women also face disproportionately high rates of conditions like fibroids throughout their lives. They're also much more likely to have endometriosis go undiagnosed and more likely to die from endometrial cancer. Today's guest calls this the Black womb crisis. Dr. Kemi Dole is a professor in the University of Washington School of Medicine's Department of Obstetrics and Gynecology and the director of the university's Gynecological Research and Cancer Equity Center. Her new book, A Terrible Strength, combines research data and personal stories to offer insight into this crisis and propose a way forward. Thank you so much for coming on to chat with us today.
1: Thank you for having me.
0: I think some of our listeners are probably familiar with the Black maternal mortality crisis, but your book broadens its scope to what you call the Black womb crisis. Can you tell me more about what that phrase encompasses and why that distinction is important?
1: Yes, I use that phrase very intentionally to encompass the entire, what I think of as like the gynecologic life course. So like the womb from the time that you start your period and through and past the time that people go through menopause, because as we know, we spend most of our lives not pregnant. And there are severe gynecologic conditions up to and including cancer that disproportionately affect Black women. And what I have found is that when I use the language of the womb, it kind of brings everybody into what we're talking about and allows us to expand our imagination past just the maternal mortality crisis to recognizing that the womb itself is actually, we're having a lot of suffering, you know, from many diseases across the life course.
0: So tell me a little bit about what brought you to writing this book.
1: I am a clinically trained gynecologic oncologist, and I'm also a health equity scientist. And so my research really focused on the question of why Black women had such a higher mortality rate after endometrial cancer diagnosis in this country. And I like to say that I was agnostic to method. I'm very focused on the problem, and I'll use any method to get to a solution. And one of the things that we found early on is that endometrial cancer for a lot of Black women is just the end of a lifetime of suffering from fibroids and endometriosis and heavy bleeding. And that even though from a medical and biological standpoint, we think of cancer as this other entity and we're kind of over in a different category, for the actual Black woman going through the disease, she thinks of it as yet another womb condition she's dealing with. And so what brought me to write the book was recognizing that we're not going to bridge the gap of understanding about endometrial cancer, and we're certainly not going to start to intervene on the issues with delayed diagnosis and incomplete treatment and the things that plague Black women unless we speak to the experience Black women have over their entire lives with their womb. And so this book is really serving to create a new narrative where we unite those perspectives and, frankly, that we show Black women that from physicians and scientists can also speak to them in a holistic manner that takes into account all of their life experiences with regard to their womb.
0: Can you tell me more about what we might miss when we just focus on the data and trying to solve problems like this?
1: Sure. So a great example is how we diagnose endometrial cancer. So when I was in training and coming up, I learned that the way that we diagnose endometrial cancer is that when a woman has postmenopausal bleeding, she comes to the doctor, we do an ultrasound to evaluate the thickness of what we call the endometrial lining or the endometrial echo. And if that is over a certain threshold, then her risk is higher and we do a biopsy to rule in or rule out endometrial cancer. So that sounds very straightforward. But one of the early things that we saw was how much that algorithm really did not take Black women's experiences into account. So, for example, Black women have higher rates of irregular cycles, fibroids, and long challenges with heavy menstrual bleeding during the reproductive years. The idea that they're running to the doctor after a few drops of postmenopausal bleeding is not a reality, but that's what we assumed. We also, when we looked at the data, with regard to ultrasound and its accuracy of using this thickness threshold to diagnose endometrial cancer, it doesn't work as accurately in Black women because of the prevalence of not just fibroids, but larger fibroids and the location that they are in the uterus. And so without a perspective on understanding the differential experience of Black women in terms of their gynecologic health, as well as a scientific perspective of understanding who were included in these ultrasound trials or not, we had an entire paradigm that disproportionately led to more false negatives for Black women, which contributes to delayed diagnosis. So I'm very happy that now in 2026, ACOG just updated the guidelines to change how we diagnose endometrial cancer and correct, you know, this racial disparity. But that's a great example of how critical it is that we consider race because of the differential experience that Black women have in not only the conditions that they deal with, but in how they seek care.
0: How have these issues evolved during your time as a clinician?
1: I would say that now more than ever, I see a much greater interest outside of medical circles, outside of clinical circles, in the lay public to talk about gynecologic issues. I mean, people are talking about endometriosis and they're talking about their perimenopausal symptoms and all of that stuff. And that has changed significantly from when I started practice. I think where the gap still exists is that right now, a lot of women, and especially women of color and Black women, are really looking for solutions, and they're looking for who can they trust to answer these questions. And there's still a gap there that I see between us as clinicians and researchers being able to speak to the science of what we know, especially amid the noise of a lot of misinformation and wellness influencers and things like that. And so it's another reason why I wrote my book, because some of it was, I just want to give women information and I want to show them, hey, these are the treatments options available, et cetera. But also, if you understand the gynecologic organs better, if you understand the physiology of these conditions better, you're better equipped to also judge and gauge yourself what makes sense and what doesn't in the online milieu. So I think a big change is just, frankly, the conversation has moved out of the doctor's office. And it's a really good thing because we're talking about it more and women are advocating for themselves more. But we also need to catch up in terms of making sure that we are sharing evidence-based information and we're part of the conversation. I think that's the biggest change I've seen in gynecology and gynecologic cancer as a field since I started practicing.
0: Did you come across anything surprising in the course of researching and writing the book?
1: I think one thing I came across, and I recognize the book has a lot of science and data in it, and then it has a lot of storytelling, you know, to connect with people in different ways. I was really amazed at all of the women that I interviewed, where we went really in depth with what was going on with them and with different conditions, heavy bleeding, endometriosis, fibroids, endometrial cancer, how consistently the stories of negative experiences with gynecologic care was. I was already aware that Black women had difficult experiences when seeking reproductive health care, right? So when seeking like pregnancy care. I didn't know that my own story of my very first gynecology visit, which was quite violent and very negative, would be something I would hear echoed over and over again as I talk to these women. And it made me even more passionate about why we as a field need to speak to this community and connect with them differently, because I think that we are only scratching the surface of some of the negative experiences that Black women are having when just seeking something like a pap smear. So basic gynecologic care. And so it surprised me because I didn't plan to really speak to clinicians in this book. But I ended up adding sections about how we as clinicians need to be aware and approach our patients, because I just kept hearing these stories over and over. And it's kind of one of those things where you can understand how it happened, but there's a new level of appreciation of the negative impact on each individual woman. That was the most surprising thing to me.
0: How do you hope to see things change in the next 5, 10 20 years? You know, what needs to change and what are you optimistic about?
1: This is happening already and I want to see more of it. Endometrial cancer is like one of the number one rising cancers in the United States. So most cancers are stable or declining, not endometrial cancer. We're seeing more cases every year. the mortality rate is going up. And I want to see our public health infrastructure and our cancer funding and cancer advocacy infrastructures shift to acknowledge that reality as more and more of us age and the hysterectomy rate is declining rapidly. We're going to continue to see these rising number of cases. And so the thing about endometrial cancer is that it's very interesting scientifically in terms of the different types and what we're doing, but we're also in a place where there's increasingly successful treatments. Every year we get trials that are improving survival. We have an incredible ability to detect it early, and we're going to have more and more people affected. So my public health brain gets very excited because this is like the perfect combination of being able to show that when we put resources and dollars and education and intervention around a problem, we can really turn the tide. So I want to see more public conversations about this cancer. That's the most common gynecologic cancer in the U.S. It affects 1 in 32 women. That will be 1 in 17 by 2050. And I think that we can do it. And I think that we're seeing some of that momentum now. The other thing that I want to see in general is that, and I think this is also happening, but we have more room, increasing the NIH budget for women's health research, increasing the number of OBGYNs that we have in the country, expanding the national imagination of women's health beyond pregnancy and contraception and STDs to what we actually deal with, which are these very common chronic conditions that are underfunded and need more research funding, but also need more clinical care funding, which I don't think we talk about as much. Yes, we need more research funding, but we need more clinical care funding. We need more providers. We need more access. So this is the feminist in me, but I do think once women decide, like, we're not doing this anymore, like, we demand a better quality. We demand something better. I do think we see the needle move. And so I see more and more of that happening, and I hope to see more and more of that happening so that it doesn't take 4 years to get an endometriosis diagnosis, so that we're not missing endometrial cancers, so that we don't have women with heavy bleeding who are walking around anemic, which is right now our norm. I do think with the greater conversation we're having now around gynecology and menopause, et cetera, I think there's more of a realization that when there are attacks on reproductive freedoms, so when we are getting more and more restrictions around abortion and even contraception and things like that, there is a measurable and clear impact on the quality and access to all of gynecologic care. We kind of lived in this flattened narrative where, like, birth control, for example, is used to describe hundreds of medications. Some of those medications are actually formulated to treat endometriosis. They're formulated to help people with their fibroids, but when they're all under the same umbrella and then birth control is demonized, we're going to have a huge problem, right, with treating these conditions. It's part of the reason why I am pretty passionate about expanding, like, the definition of when we say, like, women's health, the definition of when we talk about that, because if we think about it to include more of these gynecologic conditions as well as the gynecologic cancers, it changes the conversation when you start talking about limiting access to care. I hope what I've done in the book is demonstrate how we as scientists and we as clinicians can actually shift that narrative without losing any scientific accuracy, you know, without losing any evidence. I think it's very possible to do so. And then we'll get the public more aligned with what we see. And I think that also improves advocacy and access.
0: Thank you so much for coming on to talk about your book today. I really appreciate it.
1: Thank you so much for having me. This was great.
0: That's all for today's episode. We'll be back on Monday with our weekly science news roundup. Science Quickly is produced by me, Rachel Feltman, along with Fauna Mwangi, Sushmita Patek, and Jeff Delvisio. This episode was edited by Alex Zagiera. Shayna Poses and Aaron Shattuck fact-check our show. 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For Scientific American, this is Rachel Feltman. Have a great weekend.

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3: Country is a bare-knuckle, bloody fight on the White House lawn. Not too dissimilar from the ancient Roman emperors who would put gladiators into the Colosseum to fight and maim and injure and kill each other. The filthy toilet rat has not got to the point where he can give the thumbs up or thumbs down sign yet, but I'm sure he's striving to get to that point, right? But I'm sure it's considered by this slimy fucker that it's very manly. All the things he does are so manly. I mean, he watches television on his large ass every day. He tortures people using his Pravda social toy social media network. He threatens people. He intimidates people. That's all very manly. Very manly. All sorts of manly actions perpetrated by this slimy bastards. Like, well, let's see, threatening universities, that's very manly. He'll show those geeks and wimps. Threatening law firms. Yeah, you son of a bitches, you tried to get me, I'm going to get you. Businesses who don't sign on to support this son of a bitch are guaranteed to be dealt out of any kind of government contracts that might be available. Eliminating food for the poor. Oh, that is manly. That'll show those starving little fuckers who's boss, right? Destroying vaccine programs. I have the power. I am manly. I can cause people to get sick and die. Cutting health care. All of this is so very masculine and manly to this degenerate son of a bitch. That's why he keeps doing it. And that's why he hires stumble bums like this fucking Pete Hegseth drunk. Hegseth can stand up there as Secretary of War and spew his manly shit every time he holds one of his press conferences. And, of course, the Secretary of War is on this trip, the billionaire boys trip to China. Hegseth is right there, this awkward, drunk son of a bitch who stands around with his thumb in his ass. The only person more awkward-looking than Hegseth is the tree-dwelling vampire, Stephen Miller, with his huge... How did he get a head that huge and so fucking bald? I mean, there's nothing wrong with bald, but a head that is about 75% out of proportion to his skinny little body? Oh, my God. But there they all are, all lined up. What a rogues gallery, huh? Stephen Colbert and a number of nighttime talk show comedians have been slamming the shit out of this trip to China. Washington Post calls it the late night roundup, a rundown of the previous night's highlights that lets you sleep. It lets us get paid to watch comedy. And then they provide, which I'm going to share with you, some of the best moves on Late Night Roundup, the billionaire boys trip. The filthy toilet rat arrived in Beijing yesterday, and he was accompanied by 17 billionaires. And if you include the jumping jack asshole from South Africa, there may be one trillionaire in there. But Trump likes to parade these people around behind him to show Xi Jinping how he, Trump, has such control over. Look how they suck up to me. Look at these billionaires. They're doing exactly what I tell them. So Stephen Colbert referred to it as Trump's fabulous billionaires boys trip last night on Colbert's program. Colbert said, quote, "It is so satisfying to realize that no matter how rich or powerful you may be, there's a chance you might get stuck on a plane with Elon Musk." Quote. Elon Musk is a real psychopath. I mean, a gibbering idiot. I don't give a shit if he's the richest man or the poorest man on the planet. He does not invent things. Please understand that. He provides, because of his ability to lie, cheat, and steal like Trump, he provides the wherewithal for people who can invent things. So Stephen Colbert also said, quote, "So why are all the big money holes attending?" Big money holes, I like that. "Well," he goes on, "according to Trump, I'll be asking President Xi to open up China so that these brilliant people can work their magic." Yeah, they can work magic. They've already made their taxes disappear, according to Colbert. Comedian Jordan Klepper, he had this to say. "That's your crew? These are your boys? Not exactly the Rat Pack here, is it? That's the kind of bachelor party that makes a stripper want to get her life back in order." Quote, Jesus God. Jimmy Fallon said, quote, "Trump was joined on the trip by Elon Musk, Pete Hegseth, and his son Eric. Even Trump was like, I got to make some new friends." Jimmy, that's not funny. Come on, man. Jesus. Fallon also said, quote, "The main focus of the president's trip is to make a trade deal with China. Trump was like, I'll give you whatever you want as long as I don't have to fly home with Elon Hegseth and my son Eric. Please." That's a little better, Jimmy. Jordan Klepper also said this, quote, "President Trump left for a major summit in China yesterday where he's sure to discuss important topics such as trade deals, the war in Iran, and whether the Chinese can help get his fingers out of that pesky trap," end quote. I don't know what the toilet rat thinks he's going to gain by talking with Xi Jinping about the disaster that Trump has put the United States in, he's put Iran in, he's put the entire world in, with help from this vicious little fucking zombie Netanyahu, this murderous prick. But I don't know what Trump thinks he's going to get out of this. Oh, well. Seth Meyers said, quote, "President Trump arrived today in Beijing for his two-day state visit, and apparently he's so jet-lagged that he's been sleeping at night and staying awake during meetings." Okay, that would have been a good laugh, Seth, for somebody, some innocent person like Joe Biden. But for the murderous toilet rat, that's not funny, Seth. Seth Meyers showed an image of Trump's bruised hand, and Seth Meyers said, quote, "President Trump is set to meet today with Chinese President Xi Jinping, and I'm sure Trump is very relieved to get to bow instead of shaking hands." No, sorry, Seth. Meyers also said this, quote, "That's right, President Trump is set to meet with Chinese President Xi Jinping and tour the historic Temple of Heaven, which he's actually done a couple of times before, but both times doctors were able to revive him." That is kind of funny, Seth. Only you'll probably be sued for something for saying that. Meanwhile, while Trump and his crew of thugs, liars, cheats, dishonorable bastard punks as they cavort and do their dance in front of Xi Jinping, who, by the way, is watching all this, thinking to himself, you know, these fuckers are going to be easy. They're going to be so easy, especially when I invade Taiwan. But anyway, while all this these fun and games are going on in China, the Trump Justice Department has decided to drop charges against an Indian billionaire who's been accused of all sorts of fraud. What happened was, originally, the Justice Department indicted this guy. His name is Gautam Adani. Gautam Adani. He's India's richest man. He's right up there with Elon Musk and the rest of these slime balls. But in the final weeks of the Biden administration, Justice Department prosecutors indicted him, and they described in their indictment a very elaborate bribery scheme involving corruption and fraud at the expense of U.S. investors. Well, goddamn, that's right up Trump's alley, so to speak, although I don't like to even imagine that vision. But it is something that Trump celebrates. Fraud? Oh, fuck yes. So now the Justice Department is planning to drop the charges altogether. Altogether. This reversal in what the Justice Department, when it was still a Justice Department, had planned to do, came after this Indian thug bastard billionaire slime ball, Gautam Adani, hired a new legal team led by, of course, one of the toilet rat's personal lawyers, Robert Jeffra Jr. This rotten lawyer's efforts on Mr. Adani's behalf culminated, according to New York Times, in a previously unreported meeting last month at the Justice Department headquarters in D.C. It's according to people familiar with what happened. And at that meeting, this Indian thug ticked through about 100 slides outlining why prosecutors lacked basic evidence, as well as why the prosecutors lacked any jurisdiction even to bring the case. But that was just the lead up to what this thuggish son of a bitch Trump lover and someone who Trump loves in return. The payoff was a slide that offered the U.S. government, if prosecutors dropped the charges against Mr. Adani, he would be willing to invest $10 billion in the American economy and create, with a wave of his magic cape, 15,000 jobs. I'll do that. Just don't put me in prison. I'm a lying fucking thief, a thug, just like your president. But don't put me in jail, please. Prosecutors, and this is the part where I really think it's funny, prosecutors for the Toilet Rats Justice Department told this dirty bastard Indian billionaire that the $10 billion would play no role in the resolution of the case, but the offer received a very favorable response from guess who? I wonder how much of the $10 billion the filthy toilet rat is going to skim off. You know, the VIG. How much is he going to take? 20%? That would be bad. The charges were originally brought against this Indian piece of shit by federal prosecutors in Brooklyn. And now it's all going to be dropped. This is what Trump does. Trump frees criminals. He wasn't convicted. The guy's a criminal. You know it as well as I do. Don't forget, in order for federal prosecutors to get an indictment, I don't know, maybe it's true with any prosecutor, they have to provide enough evidence just to bring the case before it goes before the grand jury. They have to provide enough evidence to a judge that is almost proof beyond a reasonable doubt that the perpetrator committed the fucking crime. But not true in the glorious, wonderful, beautiful reign of the stinking Donald Trump. Oh, and not just that, Trump's poison continues to operate even when he's out of the country. The Trump administration is suing the Washington, D.C. Bar Association because the Bar Association recommended that Jeffrey Clark, remember that filthy pig, former Justice Department official who was found to have violated legal ethics in his efforts to overturn the 2020 election in favor of the toilet rat? That Jeffrey Clark. So the D.C. Bar Association had recommended that he be disbarred, lose his fucking license. Oh, no, no, no, no, no, no, no. So the lawsuit that the slimy toilet rats gangsters filed in federal court yesterday in D.C. Accuses the D.C. Bar of unlawfully punishing a federal government attorney and impinging on the powers of the executive branch. Oh, that's right. I keep forgetting. The executive branch is beyond the reach of criminal justice. Well, of course. That's the way it should be. So this lawsuit by the filthy toilet rat is the latest example of, according to the Washington Post, of the Trump administration asserting its authority to try to redeem the allies of Trump and the supporters, the lying, cheating, dishonorable, slimy bastards who were charged or accused of

and pat him on his bald head and tell him what a good boy you are, Donnie. Keep going. No matter what crimes are committed by those types of people, Trump is more than willing to, you know, make it go away, just like a mob boss. But anyway, this lawsuit also marks an escalation in the toilet rat's battle with state bar associations. And if you don't know, I'm sure you do, bar associations are those regulatory groups for the legal profession. And the objective of the bar associations or their commitment is to ensure that practicing attorneys meet, first of all, educational requirements, of course, and don't laugh, ethical standards. Ethical standards. So why isn't the acting attorney general of the United States having his license burned? Look what that fucker is doing. So the toilet rat, of course, and his allies, and this will sound very familiar, they denounce the state and local bar associations as politically motivated. And they try to get rid of the scrutiny that the bar associations have directed at the toilet rat's administration and his slimy attorneys, as the toilet rat and his slimy, disgraceful attorneys try to pursue these unusual cases, like the Indian billionaire whose case charges are going to drop, because they're trying to carry out the toilet rat's political goals. And the toilet rat's political goals say, everybody's guilty if I say they are, except me and my fucking rotten family, who I really hate, but they're making me money. So let the bastards and bitches who claim to be my offspring, let them continue. In case you have forgotten, 17 months into this bastard second term, the Justice Department has blocked attorneys in the Justice Department from participating in some high-profile events put on by local bar associations. Freedom of association, part of the First Amendment. No, not if you work in the toilet rat's shithole Justice Department. No, you can't go to those little events. Which, by the way, is a definite departure from longstanding norms at the Justice Department. But there is no Justice Department anymore. There may be attorneys, I'm sure there are, still working within the Justice Department who are appalled about what they are, not so much what they are told to do, but what they are told not to do. So, back in March, the Justice Department proposed new regulations that would allow the Attorney General to suspend state and local bar association investigations into attorneys at the Justice Department. You see the corruption going on here, the complete dismantling of the rule of law everywhere, every place this dirty bastard Trump looks, everything that his sick, fucked up eyes see. He wants it delegitimized. He wants any power to enforce the law that happens to rest with people or organizations. He wants it destroyed. The only law in the toilet rat's fucked up brain is what he says is the law. And he is working towards that every single day. While 300 million Americans go about their business paying no attention. Or if we're paying attention, it's to listen to some podcast someplace or watch the news and, you know, just say, oh my goodness, look at that.

More crime. Well, I've got to go to the bar now and have a drink or whatever. This dirty little pissant, Todd Blanche, Trump's former criminal defense attorney and now acting attorney general, as he auditions every fucking day, this guy's auditioning for the job. He wants to be, he wants that acting removed. He wants to be the attorney general. Well, in a statement on the lawsuit that they filed against the D.C. Bar Association, this just immoral little prick, Todd Blanche, said, quote, "As our complaint and history make clear, the D.C. Bar has long acted as a blatantly partisan arm of leftist causes. No more." End quote. Leftist causes. Freedom of assembly. Speech, the press, association. Those are leftist causes, according to this piece of human waste, Todd Blanche, and they have to be exorcised. Get them out! Hamilton Fox, who is the disciplinary counsel of the D.C. Bar, probably one of the chief voices who recommend that the bastards and criminals who practice law should be removed from practicing law. Hamilton Fox is named as a defendant in this suit. And for this article in the Washington Post, he declined to comment. Others involved in attorney disciplinary proceedings will have no more of that shit. And also listed as defendants include the D.C. Board of Professional Responsibility, Anna Blackburn Rigsby, Chief Judge of the D.C. Court of Appeals. And these two did not immediately return requests for comment yesterday from the Washington Post. Multiple former Justice Department officials testified at Clark's disciplinary hearing. And of course, Clark is that slimy son of a bitch, Jeffrey Clark, who did everything he could to upend democracy as he assisted in Trump's attempt to destroy the country. Anyway, the D.C. Bar found that he violated ethics rule when he drafted a letter for the Justice Department to send down here to Georgia officials. And that letter demanded that the state legislature here in Georgia call a special session to examine votes in the presidential election. You know, the toilet rat insists that it was stolen from him in Georgia. And multiple former Justice Department officials testified at Clark's disciplinary hearing that he did, in fact, go against department findings that there was no significant fraud in the election when he drafted the letter. Why does it come as a surprise to anyone that any person who works for Trump in any capacity is, by definition, a fucking liar? Period. Which doesn't mean that's the only crime they commit, but it is the essential crime. A liar. And so it goes. All right, I'll be back momentarily. I hope you're still here. I'm Mike Malloy.

0: I'm Rick Smith.
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0: And this is Labor History in 2. On this day in labor history, the year was 1938. That was the day the Keene Mountain coal mine exploded near Grundy, Virginia. Described as a flame-belching volcano, the explosion killed 45 and injured 3 more. It is considered one of the worst mining disasters in the history of Virginia. One surviving miner described the scene saying, quote, "I saw coal-carrying cars, motors, slate, and timbers spouted as if from a cannon." The state mine inspector determined the miners had been killed instantly. The mine had just opened the year before and produced 40 railroad cars of coal a day. But the mine was also owned by the Red Jacket Coal Company. In Mingo County, West Virginia, years earlier, Red Jacket had been a key player in keeping the UMWA out, making its employees sign yellow dog contracts and winning injunctions against union organizing. As a member of the Williamson Coal Operators Association, Red Jacket contributed to the hostile anti-union environment that created the conditions for the Matewan Massacre and the Battle of Blair Mountain in the early 20s. They called in Baldwin Phelps detectives to start evicting Matewan strikers from company housing. In the aftermath of the 1938 explosion, new mine safety regulations were demanded. The inspectors were finally given the legal right to conduct inspections over the protest of mine owners in 1941. However, there was no power to enforce the new regulation. The Phipps family commemorated the disaster in its 1965 song, Red Jacket Mine Explosion.

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2: A $31,000 medical bill, a four-week delay for a critical test. 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
5: All right, welcome back. Part two of Thursday's podcast. According to the lawsuit that was filed against the D.C. bar for even talking about taking away the, well, they can't take away the law degree, but they can prevent him from practicing law of this miserable fucking liar, Jeffrey Clark. The lawsuit was signed, just to show you the depth of the corruption, but you know this. It was signed by the Associate Attorney General, a dirty criminal named Stanley Woodward. He is the third most powerful person in the Justice Department, and he oversees the civil division. It would be this bastard, Stanley Woodward's, obligation to investigate charges of racism where it concerns voting voting rules and regulations in the various states. But in fact, it is the Justice Department that leads the charge to get the Supreme Court to take away the right of representation in the Congress if it pertains to people of color. Completely upside down. Anyway, the lawsuit that was signed off on by the Stanley Woodward prick, it asked for a judge to order the D.C. bar findings against Clark void. In other words, whatever you found out about his rotten and criminal and unethical activity, no, make it go away. And the lawsuit also demands that the D.C. bar be prevented from any future investigations into Clark. In a post on social media, Clark thanked the Justice Department and called the lawsuit filed on his behalf, quote, an important step to vindicate the separation of powers. You fucking worm, you. Oh, my God. Now, there have been a handful of other attorneys who have faced disciplinary proceedings from state and local bar associations because of the criminal activity they engaged in with Donald Trump. Unethical, illegal, immoral actions by the Bar Association in D.C. and New York led to the permanent disbarment of the Bat. Rudy Giuliani, is he still alive? Giuliani? I don't even know. They took him to the hospital for something. I don't know, maybe had a stroke trying to get his pants off fast enough to molest some 18-year-old. But the permanent disbarment of Rudy the Bat, who, as you know, represented the toilet rat during his legal fight to overturn the results of the 2020 election. Oh, poor Rudy Giuliani. Oh, what? Oh, my God. Oh, well. And attorney disciplinary panels found that Giuliani filed baseless legal claims unsupported by facts. He just acted in a generally corrupt manner. Then the California Supreme Court stripped John Eastman, remember him, another attorney involved in the efforts to destroy democracy in this country on the toilet rat's behalf. He was had his license suspended earlier this year. Who else? Ed Martin, the D.C. Bar's Office of Disciplinary Counsel opened proceedings against Ed Martin. Ed Martin right now happens to be the Trump Justice Department's current pardon attorney. I mean, this shit is just fucking insane. And this lying bastard Martin has petitioned the courts to remove the disciplinary proceedings from the Bar Association to federal court. And he raises arguments about political bias, similar to the ones made in Wednesday's lawsuit by Jeffrey Clark. Slowly, surely, inexorably, the Trump gangsters, criminals, liars, immoral pigs are erasing the rule of law in this country, removing it. First, they destroy it, then they shuffle it into a pit and bury it. And what are we, the American people, doing to make this stop? Oh, by the way, I don't know if you saw the picture from Beijing of the toilet rat lined up with all of his gangsters, you know, his boys' club who attended this meeting. But towards the end of the lineup of these thugs and criminals, there was this gruesome fucker. I've forgotten how horrifying the former sumo wrestler Stephen Chung, how he really looked. This guy looks, I mean, you talk about, or I talk about Stephen Miller having a head disproportionate to his body. Stephen Chung has a head, I don't know where it came from, if it was found maybe in the mountains of China where the Yeti live or someplace, and it was removed from some creature and put on the lower part of a human being. And Stephen Chung, I forget what his official title is for Trump now, but it's something scary, grim, I don't know. But to see Stephen Chung standing there, I wonder what the Chinese diplomats and authorities and dictator class of China, what they thought when they saw this arrangement of these fucking weird people, billionaires, one after another, and then the Nazi Jew, and then the monster Stephen Chung straight out of the mountains of China someplace. I mean, what do they think when they see this ensemble of beasts and maniacs who are supposed to be, well, who are the leaders of the United States? There's something else that's going on, too, that the toilet rat is doing. And this is not getting a lot of attention. I don't know why. Maybe because it's a bit too esoteric of a topic for us average Americans to grasp or to comprehend what this fucking bum is doing, the fucking bum being Trump. Democrats in Congress are warning that the toilet rat is on the verge of stealing – billions of dollars from American taxpayers in the coming days because the Department of Justice is considering settling his lawsuit. Welcome back to part two of Friday night's podcast here. Back to this fund that the filthy toilet rat wants to set up in order for him to drop his $10 billion lawsuit against the IRS. It would be a $1.7 billion slush fund for his cronies, the people, Christians and MAGA slime who want to destroy the country. Anyway, according to ABC, which reported this story first, ABC cited unnamed sources who emphasize that the settlement's terms should not be considered final until it's officially announced, and that the deal is, quote, expected, key word there, expected to prohibit Trump from directly receiving payments related to those three legal claims. However, entities associated with Trump are not explicitly barred from filing additional claims. Oh, of course. You know, Trump is a fucking worm, among other things. He's a bloated, Nazified Christian worm. And he always leaves wormholes for him to slither through when he sets these deals up. ABC also noted this, quote, the arrangement would be an unprecedented use of taxpayer dollars with little oversight. Under the terms of the potential settlement agreement, President Trump would have the authority to remove members of the commission running the fund without cause, of course, and the commission would be under no obligation to disclose its procedures or decision-making process for awarding more than $1 billion, end quote. Of course. This is how this slimy son of a bitch continues to grift the American taxpayer 24/7. And this is another example how we, the American taxpayer, continues to allow it to happen. Anyway, this story by ABC came on the heels of reports earlier this week that showed internal documents from the Justice Department that involved discussions on settling the toilet rat's lawsuit. He filed that late a couple of months ago in January. And last month, a federal judge questioned the constitutionality of Trump's suit. The judge noted that, quote, he is the sitting president and his named adversaries are entities whose decisions are subject to him. Quote, remember, I talked about this the other day. His Justice Department is planning to sue his Internal Revenue Service to give him $10 billion. That's where this bullshit settlement came from. Representative Dan Goldman, Democrat in New York, wrote late last night, quote, real story? Judge was about to throw out the case because Trump controls both parties. Before it's dismissed, Trump tells both parties to reach a settlement. Settlement shields Trump from any future audit and creates a secret slush fund that can dole out money to anyone with no transparency. Mind-boggling corruption, end quote, Dan Goldman. So the little trick here by Trump, you know, as usual, he bastardizes and misuses and corrupts the rule of law in this country to a degree greater than anybody in the history of this country has ever even attempted to do. And in this case, the way he corrupts even further, he says, okay, I'm not going to file the lawsuit. We'll try to get a settlement. And, of course, the terms of a settlement are protected. Nobody will ever know except the parties to the settlement, which is the toilet rat, the toilet rat's Internal Revenue Service, and the Toilet Rats Justice Department. Wow. Pretty cool, huh? Pretty fucking rotten, right? I don't know how it's gone on this long. I mean, I do. I understand the complete failure of the two so-called co-equal branches of government. The judiciary, especially at the very top, with the six fascist, corrupting Christian son-of-a-bitches sitting there destroying everything. I think about how these Christians, their piety, they wear their piety like a goddamn shining halo over their heads, right? And they are corrupt and filthy. How do you do that? I mean, I've said before, I was in part raised by my Christian grandmother, who made it very clear to me that there were two things that would not happen, except under penalty of a good switching. And one of the two things was lying. You know, as the Bible says, or the Old Testament, or, I'm sorry, the Ten Commandments, not to bear false witness. Well, my grandmother was very adamant about that. And if I did lie, or if I used a curse word like darn, darn it, Grandma, oops, into the bathroom, lava soap, into the mouth, mic choking. Maybe that's why I use the F word so much now. But lying was the one thing, above all others, that Grandma did not tolerate. And part of it, she figured, was based on the crucifixion of her Lord and Savior, Jesus Christ. She felt that the people who testified against him all bore false witness, and as a result, he was executed. But that, you know, that early Christian training that I received, it leads me to the furious position that I'm in now, as I've said before. How do these so-called Christians, like Amy Christian Barrett Comey, Amy Barrett Comey, is that her name? Who was a professor at Notre Dame in religious studies, I guess. Very pious, holy woman. That dirty bastard Josh Hawley, whose old lady is one of the most profoundly hypocritical Christians in the United States. How do these people do it? These are not Catholics, so they can run to the priest. Well, a couple of them are. But run to the priest on confession night and have all their sins expiated. They're all gone. Say 150,000 Hail Marys, 27 Our Fathers, and then throw some money into the collection box, and you're home free. Jesus God. But whether I understand it or not, is totally immaterial. The fact is, it is happening. And I, you know, it does make me feel badly. You know my position on religion, but it makes me feel badly for the people who are, you know, just your average Christian who goes about his or her business, goes to church on Sunday, maybe on Wednesday night, and says your prayers at night, lives a decent life as laid out in their biblical teachings. And these Christians have to coexist inside a sick, violent, bloody cult that the Christian fascists have turned their religion into. It must be awful. It must be awful to be just a regular church-going Christian and have to deal with that. Oh, well. Let me let the Christians off the hook for a minute and talk about the Jews. Oh! One in particular, this war criminal fucker, Benjamin Netanyahu. Guess what? He has initiated a lawsuit against, yep, New York Times over a column written by Nick Kristof. And Kristof's reporting is alleging or reporting on or talking about, however you want to phrase it, the rape of Palestinian prisoners by Israeli soldiers. This past Monday is when this column by Nick Kristof appeared. The title of it was "The Silence That Meets the Rape of Palestinians." Christoph interviewed 14 alleged victims of sexual abuse. In the testimonies from these rape victims, several sources allege being raped countless times with batons by Israeli prison guards, while others, according to Christoph, had their genitals beaten or yanked. One reportedly had to have his genitals amputated because of severe injuries. In another instance of alleged abuse, Christoph quoted a Gazan journalist who said he had been raped by a dog as soldiers laughed and took photos. This is yet another example, in my opinion, of what Netanyahu has done to the young people in Israel. He has allowed them, or he himself has removed, any sense of consciousness or conscience. Come on, Mike. Or respect for fellow human beings. Netanyahu, with his policies of kill them all, has inculcated in an entire generation of young Israelis the idea that they can do any fucking thing they want to, commit any atrocity, as long as it's against Palestinians. Anything their twisted fucking minds can come up with, because Netanyahu has decided to kill, preferably, or remove, as a secondary choice, all Palestinians from Eretz Israel, which, by the way, you might be aware, also includes Lebanon and Syria to some Orthodox Jews. Anyway, a statement released by Israel's foreign ministry yesterday called the piece written by Christoph, quote, one of the most hideous and distorted lies ever published against the state of Israel in the modern press, end quote. And that statement by the Israeli foreign ministry confirmed that the prime minister and foreign minister, Gideon Saar, have instructed the initiation of a defamation lawsuit against the New York Times. And a source told the Daily Mail newspaper that Netanyahu is prepared to put himself forward as the plaintiff. Not the Israeli government, not the Israeli Defense Force, but him, Netanyahu. Which is kind of a brilliant move, because Christoph is not accusing Netanyahu of the rape and mutilation of Palestinians. So, slick move, BB. Now, in the piece that he wrote, Christoph argued that while Israeli soldiers may not explicitly order rape, that country's security apparatus has fostered an environment where sexual violence is a key component of their mistreatment of Palestinians. Christoph added that Netanyahu labeled reports of sexual violence as baseless, similar to how Hamas dismissed claims against them during the October 7th attacks. Hamas leadership said, it's bullshit. We didn't do any of that. The fuck you didn't. Netanyahu said, fuck, we didn't do any of that. The fuck you didn't. So in response to Nick Christoph's column, Israel's Ministry of Foreign Affairs went on social media this past Tuesday to condemn the article. And they claimed that the New York Times, quote, chose to publish one of the worst blood libels ever to appear in the modern press, end quote. Blood libel being the term used as an assault against Jews, which is not what this is. But this is how the Israeli government, the Zionists, this is how they short-circuit legitimate investigatory claims. They call it blood libel. Oh, you're saying that because we're Jews. No, they're saying it because they are witnesses and people who experienced it. Anyway, the posting put up there by the Israeli Ministry of Foreign Affairs continued, quote, "In an unfathomable inversion of reality and through an endless stream of baseless lies, propagandist Nicholas Kristof turns the victim into the accused. Israel, whose citizens were the victims of the most horrific sexual crimes committed by Hamas on October 7th, and whose hostages were later subjected to further sexual abuse, is portrayed by Kristof as the guilty party. This publication," it goes on, "is no coincidence. It is part of a false and well-orchestrated anti-Israel campaign aimed at placing Israel on the UN Secretary General's blacklist. Israel will fight these lies with the truth, and the truth will prevail." End quote. Well, okay. That's usually where this kind of madness winds up, right? In the court. And in this case in particular, because the Israeli government has filed this defamation lawsuit against the Times. In a separate post, the foreign ministry, Israeli foreign ministry, says that the New York Times deliberately published Kristof's column ahead of the release of the most comprehensive report to date on October 7th sexual violence against Israelis. The ministry added this, the Israeli ministry, quote, "A politically driven smear campaign by a biased paper," the New York Times biased against Israel? I'm sorry. "A politically driven smear campaign by a biased paper designed to support efforts to blacklist Israel. This disgusting, shameful piece must be removed immediately. Blood libel is a harmful anti-Semitic trope originating in the Middle Ages that falsely accused Jews of murdering Christians for religious rituals." End quote. Well, yeah, that's true. And it was a horrible, horrible thing to come up with against the Jews. And it resulted in the slaughter, the butchery of hundreds of thousands, if not millions of Jews during the Middle Ages because of blood libel, the accusation that the Jews were stealing Christians and mutilating them and drinking their blood or eating their flesh. I mean, it was insane shit. It came from the whole church, the Christian church idea of transubstantiation. I mean, they're the ones who put out the idea that you could take a fucking wafer and some wine and turn it into blood and flesh. So naturally, when they go after the Jews, they're going to come up with a version of that. The Jews are stealing our Christian babies and eating them. Sounds very similar to what J.D. Vance said about the Somalians in Minnesota, right? They're eating their dogs and cats. You wonder why religion hits my gag reflex. Anyway, the term blood libel has gone through an evolution, and now it encompasses any modern malicious conspiracy theory or false accusation targeting Jews and Israel. So the term blood libel has been updated to be a blanket condemnation of anyone for any reason who looks at some of the action taken by Netanyahu's filthy, corrupt, twisted mind, and they turn it into the phrase blood libel, which it is not. In the article, Christoph cited a speech where Netanyahu demanded global condemnation of Hamas's October 7th sexual violence. And in that speech, Netanyahu asked the world, quote, "Where the hell are you?" End quote. Well, Christoph responded by writing this, quote, "Think of it this way. The horrific abuse inflicted on Israeli women on October 7th now happens to Palestinians day after day. It persists because of silence, indifference, and the failure of American and Israeli officials alike to answer Netanyahu's query, where the hell are you?" End quote. And of course, Nick Kristof, who really is in the crosshairs of the filthy pig toilet rats administration, but he went on to claim that the United States is complicit in this sexual violence perpetrated against Palestinians because of our tax money subsidizing the entire Israeli security establishment. The prisons, the torture, the executions, the violence that occurs in the West Bank. Honest Reporting, it's a pro-Israel media watchdog. That organization alleged inconsistencies in a key complainant account, claiming they previously expressed pro-Hamas views. Several prominent figures have spoken out against Christoph's column, with the journalist David Collier accusing the New York Times of, quote, acting like a Hamas mouthpiece to deliberately spread misinformation, end quote. A journalist and commentator named Emily Schrader added,
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6: And we are here. How you doing? I'm Leslie Marshall. Welcome or welcome back, only true democracy in talk. Dr. Robert Shapiro, chairman of Sonicon, is our guest. 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He is an economic advisor, and he has an economic advisory firm. That's what Sonicon is. 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His views are respected not only in the United States, but worldwide. He's helped develop numerous policies that affect investment, taxation, regulation, trade and government spending here and abroad. His website is sonicon.com. His handle on X is at Rob Shapiro, R-O-B-S-H-A-P-I-R-O. Dr. Shapiro, thank you for joining us. Welcome back. Always good to have you with us. You write some great articles. And for the Washington Monthly, you wrote, "The government shutdown is the first skirmish in the battle over Trump's 2026 budget." Right now, we are seeing a lot of fear-mongering, especially from Republicans, blaming Democrats. And I think it's hard. Polls would show that I'm in the right here and that the majority of Americans agree with me. If you have control of the House, you have control of the Senate, and you have control of the White House, saying it's the Democrats' fault doesn't fly because you're in control. You have the power. And then when people on the right go, yeah, but we need some Democrat votes. Well, you've had some Democrat votes on some of these issues. And if you are a true leader, because we have seen in administrations like the Clinton administration you worked in and others, where you have a Republican or a Democrat House Speaker sit down, not go away for weeks, sit down, get in a room, hammer out details, negotiate, and come to a decision that's in the best of the people, the American people, the constituents of everybody sitting and fighting in that room. So right now we have a crisis, really crisis coming up November 1st, SNAP especially, right? I mean, you know, the neediest of our nation, right? So there are economic costs, and you're going to talk about that, but there are human costs to this as well. And, you know, I know people think, you know, there are some people out there on the right that think all federal workers are, you know, terrible, but they're American, you know, they're Americans, just American citizens, just working hard to provide for their families and jobs that, you know, they were trained to do. 750,000 federal workers furloughed, 650,000 working without pay, wonder why they don't show up. Here in LA, at LAX the other day, it was almost like, you know, nobody came to work. And another 300,000 fired. That doesn't sound to me like a robust, growing, I want to brag about this coming up to midterms in a little more than a year economy. Am I right?
7: Yes, you are right. The fact is, you know, we've had shutdowns now for 35 years. And they really started under President Clinton. And every one of them has been resolved through negotiation and mutual concessions. The Democrats have said, this is what we want some concession on. And we'll talk about it with you. And that's the Obamacare subsidies. And the administration has refused to do it. Consequently, the shutdown continues. And for some gauge of the impact on the 1.4 million workers who've been furloughed or working without pay, the Federal Reserve last year issued a study which showed that 37% of the country could not absorb or deal with a $400 unexpected expense without borrowing or selling some asset, having a garage sale, or couldn't deal with it in either way. Well, the average weekly salary of a federal worker is $1,660, not $400. They've been out 3 weeks. That comes to about $5,000 already. So what we know is that virtually all federal workers, the vast majority, are now in a position where they have to borrow enormous amounts, and they have to cut their spending. And in either case, it slows the economy. If they're borrowing, it'll slow the economy later. But by cutting their spending, it's not just that they are cutting the revenues for the companies that produce, deliver, and sell. And that's three sets of corporations, thousands of companies. That supply the goods and services that the 1.4 million households are normally buying. But in addition, the companies that produce, transport, and deliver the inputs to produce those goods and services. So it ripples across the economy. The second group affected, and you've just named one of the primary ones, that is the 40 million Americans who receive food assistance. Those programs—
6: Dr. Shapiro, let me just jump in for a sec, because you know these numbers. You know, you're a numbers cruncher. There is a belief that out there, and you can see it from MAGA land especially, that people who need food assistance don't work. People who need food assistance are lazy. People that need food assistance are all minorities. And none of that is true, because there are a number of people who work. Remember when Walmart, you know, people had a food drive, they worked at Walmart and had a food drive in front of a Walmart that they worked at to, you know, be able to pay what Walmart's salary for them didn't cover, hours for them didn't cover. There are people that work on SNAP. The majority of people on SNAP are white. And we forget how many of these millions are children.
7: Yes.
6: Or
7: yes.
6: people who are handicapped or veterans or elderly.
7: And they are children or older people, who many of whom are also MAGA followers.
6: Yes, yes.
7: You know, it's the, and the fact is that most people receiving assistance are either this food assistance are either working, they're the working poor in America, or they're disabled, or too elderly to work. So the work requirement, the talk about that is just a cover. And the other thing to remember about this particular part of it is that this was voluntary by the Trump administration. The Department of Agriculture has an emergency fund for food assistance, and which would have covered 50% of the benefits.
6: Right. And if you combine that with people with charity, right? You know?
7: Right.
6: Just to let you know, Doctor, no joke, when I drive down the street, all the way down the street, if I want to go to certain stores, like the pet store, right? I want to go to Best Buy, whatever. On my way there, there are still lines for food for people from the fires, which took place January 7th here in California.
7: Yes.
6: People have no idea when you lose income, you know, how rippling an effect that has. You cite in your wonderful piece here the Federal Reserve data that shows 37% of households can't cover a $400 emergency.
7: Right.
6: And you talk about how vulnerable workers are, especially when they lose roughly $1,662 a week in income. We're going to take a break. When we come back, we're going to talk more about these families that are forced to cut spending, to borrow, and to deepen that economic drag. And that is very stressful. And that is not healthy. We'll be back with Dr. Robert Shapiro and you right after this.
8: Whoa, a new digital music player. 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
0: What could have brought such disturbance? 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
2: A $31,000 medical bill, a four-week delay for a critical test, and this didn't happen to someone unfamiliar with the system. 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
3: I had a set of specialized diagnostic tests at a cancer center in Seattle, and what I expected was, and led to believe, was my insurance would cover the cost. 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
3: 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Billing operates in a different system than care, and patients are largely outside that system.
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6: We are back. We are me, Leslie Marshall. Hey there. Good afternoon. And Dr. Robert Shapiro, chairman of Sonicon. He is also a senior fellow of the McDonough School of Business at Georgetown University. We are talking about

0: You feel that.
1: Absolutely.
0: So anything you want to say in that before we talk about the political undercard here?
1: Well, just that it creates ripple effects across the economy. And it's not just the loss of the workers, loss to the workers, it's suspending programs that both help people, like the food assistance program, which reduces their spending. But also, the national parks, for example. The national parks are closed, most of them. And there are all these companies and workers who supply the goods and services needed to operate the national parks. All of their revenues are also being suppressed, and that has ripple effects.
0: Absolutely. Something else that has ripple effects is what's coming for healthcare. God, I've already seen it. My electric bill, it's insane. They just, no joke. The electric company sent me an electric bill with a $900 addition. I'm like, how can I, seriously? And my husband and I work. I can't even imagine, somebody who's, struggling like a retirement, on their Social Security or something like that. But I want to talk about the continuing resolution dispute over reversing the GOP cuts to Obamacare subsidies, because that seems to be what Republicans say this is all about. And you say, no, that's not true. This is minor compared to the overhaul in funding that Republicans really are looking to cut.
1: Well, it's just the opening act. It's what boxing fans call the undercard, the first fight before the big fight. After all, the continuing resolution is not the budget. It says what we've been spending, we're going to continue to spend. And the Democrats have said we are going to focus this fight on the Obamacare subsidies. But once there is some resolution to this continuing resolution fight, then they turn to the actual budget. And the actual budget is filled with political third rails. The tariffs, there are going to be votes on the tariffs because the tariffs produce so much revenue. There are going to be votes on the enormous cuts to Medicaid. There are going to be
0: Wait,
1: votes.
0: doctor, let me interrupt. I want to go back so people listening understand. When you say tariffs produce revenue, the tariffs being paid by the consumers produce the revenue, right?
1: Yes, they produce the
0: Not by
1: revenue.
0: the other country, because that's what people think. People
1: No,
0: think, and Trump talks
1: right.
0: about how brilliant he is, and Republicans all say how brilliant he is. And I guess it is brilliant when you're brainwashing a bunch of people that we're screwing you to make us look better, because at the end of the day, the bottom line looks better, but you paid for that bottom line number. You're getting what you voted for, but you're paying for what you voted for. Anyway, go ahead. You were
1: Tariffs.
0: talking about not just tariffs, but expanding ICE deportations.
1: Well,
0: Go ahead.
1: and you're absolutely right. Tariffs are a form of national sales tax on the goods that are subject to the tariffs. But there's the enormous cuts in Medicaid, the enormous cuts in food assistance beyond this particular month-long continuing resolution. There
0: And
1: are
0: they're going to take the money from people eating and from us paying more and from people's necessity lifeline, right? Not just
1: Right.
0: healthcare, Medicaid, and then medical research, cuts to medical research that you write about as well.
1: Yes.
0: And they're going to put this in military deployments and ICE deportations. I mean, it's like all of our money is going to go to
1: Right.
0: get rid of millions of people, the overwhelming majority of which have not committed a crime ever, have been here longer than many of us, and are an integral part of our economy.
1: Right. His budget.
0: Two points on that, because you are the numbers guy, you're the economic guy. How badly, if they actually deport all of the undocumented workers, or a huge chunk, a majority, whatever, how bad is that going to hurt our economy? Because a lot of these people do jobs that nobody else wants to do.
1: It would be catastrophic. It's a, this is
0: No, wait a minute, doctor. I agree. So why on earth, someone would ask, would somebody in their right mind, because there are Republicans who are economic wonker people, right? They're economic people,
1: absolutely.
0: they're numbers crunchers. They
1: Absolutely.
0: know.

0: it's going to be economically catastrophic. So why are
1: Yes.
0: they on board with this? Do they just think they'll be dead by the time it's catastrophic?
1: No. The kind of big answer is that the Republican Party is does not respond anymore like a normal political party. It responds like a party controlled by a leader. And this is not normal, but just like the White House and the Republicans in Congress so far refuse to negotiate in order to come to some compromise on the continuing resolution. That's because the White House, that's because President Trump has decided that this is what he wants to do.
0: This is political suicide, especially GOP lawmakers risk alienating their own voters, and especially for those who are in vulnerable districts, purple districts, correct?
1: Absolutely. This is why a lot of political insiders are beginning to talk about a blue wave election next year.
0: Well, as a
1: Because
0: Democrat, I don't see a problem with that,
1: neither
0: but
1: do I. Not
0: But
1: at
0: that's what happens, right? I mean, that's our history, right? They elect the red in, and they get pissed at the red, and then they elect the blue, then they get pissed at the blue. And the problem is, on both sides of the aisle, we keep re-electing incumbents who really aren't doing as much for their constituents.
1: So the question, the political question is, if you've got, once we get past a continuing resolution, the continuing resolution, if you've got all of these incredibly unpopular initiatives in the Trump budget, will you be able to pass that budget?
0: That's a good question. Dr. Shapiro, that's going to be our cliffhanger because we're going to have you back to talk more about this. Dr. Shapiro is chairman of Sonicon. His website, sonicon.com. Check out the Washington Monthly, The Government Shutdown, where you can see it on sonicon.com. The Washington Monthly, The Government Shutdown is the first skirmish in the battle over Trump's 2026 budget. And also follow him on X. He posted there as well, at Rob Shapiro. I'm Leslie Marshall, our second guest coming up right after this. And Dr. Shapiro, always, I learned something from you. The time always flies by too fast. We look forward to seeing you and hearing from you again. Great piece. Thank you.
1: It
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5: Inspector determined the miners had been killed instantly. The mine had just opened the year before and produced 40 railroad cars of coal a day. But the mine was also owned by the Red Jacket Coal Company. In Mingo County, West Virginia, years earlier, Red Jacket had been a key player in keeping the UMWA out, making its employees sign yellow dog contracts and winning injunctions against union organizing. As a member of the Williamson Coal Operators Association, Red Jacket contributed to the hostile anti-union environment that created the conditions for the Matewan Massacre and the Battle of Blair Mountain in the early 20s. They called in Baldwin Phelps detectives to start evicting Matewan strikers from company housing. In the aftermath of the 1938 explosion, new mine safety regulations were demanded. The inspectors were finally given the legal right to conduct inspections over the protest of mine owners in 1941. However, there was no power to enforce the new regulations. The Phipps family commemorated the disaster in its 1965 song, Red Jacket Mine.

0: such a fright.
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2: A $31,000 medical bill, a four-week delay for a critical test. 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
3: I had a set of specialized diagnostic tests at a cancer center in Seattle. 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

0: And we are back. We've got a full house. We just had a lovely chat off the air about football. We won't get into that. I'll have to do that for another day. I think we could call that episode Three Guys and One Chick talking football. Anyway, welcome and welcome back. Only true democracy and talk. I'm Leslie Marshall. And joining us, we have not one but two guests from the Teamsters Local 120. They represent over 15,000 workers in Wisconsin, Minnesota, Iowa North, and South Dakota. They are Scott Kruner and Brad Lusk. Now, Scott works as a business agent for Teamsters Local 120 in Minneapolis, Minnesota. He's been in this role for 8 years, and he's been a Teamster for 28 years, including 10 serving as a union steward. And before becoming a steward, Scott worked as a truck driver in the construction industry. And Brad, he is the first shift flex operator at Actis Nutrition. Now, that's formerly Foremost Farms, in case you're like, what's that name? They're in Sparta, Wisconsin. He's worked at the facility for 12 years. He's been a Teamster since he started, and Brad became a union steward just over a year ago. Wonderful to have both gentlemen with us on the program. You guys okay with first names, or would you prefer me to be formal and do Mr. Kruna and Mr. Lusk?
1: Oh, not at all, Leslie. It's Brad, Scott is fine. Yeah, yeah. Thanks
0: even
1: so much
0: for
1: having
0: us. Even though I'm a New England Patriots fan, I can be on a first name basis.
1: There you go.
0: Well, I want to talk, and first I want to direct people to the website. You guys have your own website, teamsterslocal120.org. So you, during the breaks or, you know, later, you know, you can just find out more information that we may not cover today. And these websites, I got to say, Teamsters websites are a plethora of information, just a lot of good stuff there, and a good way to learn beyond what you're hearing and what you're watching. Guys, thank you for being with us. I know that you're very, very busy. Now, the Wisconsin Teamsters have authorized strikes at Actis Nutrition and Foremost Farms. Basically, you have workers, dairy workers, who are pushing back against what anybody in their right mind would push back against, in my opinion, and I think most Americans would agree. You know, when you have corporations at a time like this, when, you know, people are saying everything's getting more expensive, and not even looking at what's going to happen with, you know, premiums for some people that have health care that may not be provided for their employer because they're not union workers. Union workers get that health care. But what do they want to do right now? They want to cut. They want to make cuts to health care. Cutting health care when we don't know what's coming down the pipe the first of the year. They want to cut pensions when prices are going up and the future is very uncertain, and other protections. So let's talk about this. You have right there at Actis Nutrition and the two Foremost farms, you have over 150 workers there alone, right? Let's just start right there with Scott.
1: Yeah, yeah. Well, thanks again for having us on, Leslie. It's a real honor to be on your show. So in Western Wisconsin Wisconsin just known for its dairies, and we do represent multiple dairies in that area. Specifically, this one that we're talking about in Sparta, you're talking about 40 workers who are standing up against corporate greed. I mean, that's really what it is. These guys, they enjoyed a contract under Foremost Farms, a mature contract, one that had been established over a number of years, and they worked hard, voted these contracts in, maybe took some concessions on things like wages in order to build up things like their pensions, their healthcare coverages, just like you talked about. And it was literally pulled out from underneath them when this Foremost Farm sold the facility to a place called Actis Nutrition based out of Eden Prairie, Minnesota. And they have several other dairies in the area, and they chose not to honor that contract. There was language in the contract, successor language in the contract, and they just flat out ignored it. And, we protested that through the grievance process. It's in arbitration right now. We're waiting on a decision. But we're not going to stand by and let big corporations like this and let corporate greed just run right over the top of our members and you know, the good, hardworking men and women of Western Wisconsin.
0: This is why the Teamsters are a wonderful organization, because you guys, you fight hard for your workers. And I've seen things go on for years and usually prevail in the end. I say usually like 99.999% of the time. You know, Brad, these individuals that are going to be striking, that are being affected with this corporate greed, these cuts that, you know, are really hurting somebody, trying to make ends meet and trying to, just, make a living for their family. They're employed at three locations, but these three locations just, they're pretty special because they're critical to dairy production and processing throughout Western Wisconsin, correct?
2: Yep, I mean, farmers got to milk cows every day. It's got to go somewhere. So it's pretty important to open, keep these plants open and running and keeping the workers happy.
0: I know some people, Brad, were, have read about, and I have read about protein facilities, like a protein facility in Sparta. Can you explain for people that, aren't as aware and educated on the dairy business, what that does, what a protein facility does that Actis currently is operating there in Sparta?
2: So we take a byproduct off of cheese plants. It's called whey, and we get the protein out of that, runs through a dryer in a powder, and that gets shipped all over as a ingredient in some of the products that are sold at major
0: That's
2: stores.
0: what we're putting in our protein shakes, right? Whey protein, in our scoop. We always look for whey protein. Now, Foremost also, Scott, still continues to run a couple of plants, and those are cheese processing plants in Rickland Center and Lancaster, correct? Are these being affected by these cuts under this umbrella and under this sale from Foremost to Actis?
1: So no, those two facilities are still being operated under Foremost Farms. And so we're currently in negotiations with those locations separately from Sparta. Sparta is the one that was sold, and that's the one that we're our main concern right now is on those workers in Sparta. It's just what this company, this Actis Nutrition, has done to those workers is unconscionable. They ignored the union contract that they knew very well was there. Right. And so we're trying to get those guys a fair contract. Really, when it comes down to it, that's really what we want. And the two main issues are, like you had already mentioned, the health care. They enjoyed Teamster, team care, health care. And this company just wants to maintain every bit of control. And they want to put those guys into a company plan that they have exclusive control over and can change the conditions and the terms of that plan at any time they want. They don't want them in a pension plan because they frankly don't have a say in what happens and cannot change that because those are guaranteed benefits that those members would enjoy. And under a company 401k that they maintain 100% control of, it's just frankly, there's no protection there that, as you well know, what a union contract can offer. So we just want a fair contract, and that's what we're fighting for. And these guys are willing to walk out and stand on the street and would rather stand on the street than work under a contract that doesn't have these protections. And they're willing to do it. And as you well know, the Teamsters will stand behind them, and we have their back, every step of the way.
0: Brad, just 30 days before selling the Sparta plant to Actis, and of course, nobody says to the workers, "How do you feel about this? Let's have a vote. Do you want to do this?" And to me, it's such a betrayal, right? You go to a job interview, for a certain position. You're working for a company. This is the company you want to work for. This is the job you want to be in. Here are the rules. Now, of course, things can change, but this is beyond changing because when you have a sale and you have a finalized contract, less than a month with the Teamsters, and like Scott had said, there is successor language. Now, I've only done a couple of semesters of law school, but this is pretty much law school 101. Actis can argue this is not worth the paper it's written on, but it is very valuable, the paper it's written on, because it is a legally binding contract that's supposed to protect those workers. So, Brad, I would imagine you're there, you have the workers' ears. What are they saying? Do they feel completely, first of all, what a great way to have a new company have all their employees hate them from the start, right? Hey, welcome. We're going to treat you like crap. We're not going to honor what you were told is going to happen with this transition.
2: The attitude there is very low. It was very devastating. We were so excited to have this contract with Foremost. And then, like you said, 30 days later, they come in and say, yep, we're selling. And then we find out that Actis is not taking the contract. And they did not start out on a good foot for sure. We
0: Most
2: want to
0: definitely.
2: work hard for the company, and we're willing to work hard, but we just want to be treated fairly. That's all. I mean, I don't
0: That's
2: think
0: not
2: we're
0: cheap.
2: asking for too much.
0: You're not. You're not. Also, because it's not like they're saying these are demands and this is something new and this is something that they're, bringing to the, bargaining table. No, this is something that was already agreed upon and in writing with that successor language. We're going to take a break. We're going to be back with these two fine gentlemen, and we're going to talk more about what Actis is doing at this plant in Sparta. And what they're doing is they're completely ignoring and violating the terms of a legally binding contract that screws more hardworking American workers in the dairy industry in Wisconsin. We'll be back right after this.
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5: Food prices, well, they've shot up to their highest levels in more than 3 years.
6: UN warns of Iran war's growing impact on global food supply.
5: And farmers are dealing with fertilizer shortages as well as higher diesel costs.
6: Diesel fuel prices hit new record high in the U.S., plus Interior Secretary Doug Burgum struggles to defend Trump administration's attacks on renewable energy.
7: All of those attacks and more straight ahead from BradBlog.com. I'm Brad Friedman.
6: And I'm Desi Doyen.
7: Stand by for 6 minutes of independent green news, politics, analysis, and snarky comment.
8: All of these projects you're describing in Nevada have one thing in common. When the sun goes down, they produce zero electricity.
9: Mr. Chairman, I request unanimous consent to enter into the record this amazing new technology that apparently the Secretary is unaware of. It's a battery.
10: Without objection. So ordered.
7: So ordered. This is your Green News Report. Okay, Desi Doyen, that Interior Secretary Doug Burgum, super genius, never heard of batteries, even though he's from an energy state. What do you have for us today?
6: Well, first, the consequences of Donald Trump's Iran war continue to ripple throughout the global economy. In a new analysis, the International Energy Agency warns global oil inventories are falling at, quote, a record pace. And they say that even if the U.S. and Iran reach a deal tomorrow and the Strait of Hormuz reopens, fossil fuel prices will remain elevated through the end of the year because it will take months to restart production and resume distribution.
7: Awesome.
6: The IEA also projects at least some permanent reduction in global demand for oil because countries that shift to cheap renewable energy and electric vehicles are unlikely to ditch those investments and switch back to unreliable oil and gas. Pakistan, which has rapidly transformed its electric grid with solar energy after Russia's invasion of Ukraine caused the last fossil fuel price shock, Pakistan this week set a new national target of nearly 100% renewable electricity by 2040.
7: Very nice. Don't tell Doug Burgum.
6: United Nations experts are sounding the alarm about the global food system. The chief of the UN Food and Agriculture Organization warned last week that the Iran war is disrupting, quote, the core of the global food supply. Washington Post reports the Iran war is crushing farmers in Asia with skyrocketing prices for fuel and 30% of global fertilizer stuck in the Strait of Hormuz, forcing farmers to make irreversible cuts at the start of the June planting season. Farmers in Asia and Africa are choosing to skip planting some crops altogether and are cutting fertilizer use, which the UN warns will sharply reduce crop yields in the second half of this year and beyond.
7: Well, really, if you think about it, who needs food anyway?
6: Here in the U.S., with grocery prices rising due to soaring fossil energy costs from the Iran war supply shock, a new Purdue University analysis warns that Americans are not seeing the full impact on grocery prices just yet. That hit will come in 3 to 6 months and likely will extend into 2027.
7: Oh, you mean right around the election time?
6: Yep. Also contributing to higher grocery prices in the U.S. are spiking costs for packaging, since plastic is made from oil, and record drought across much of the U.S. that is impacting livestock production and crop yields.
7: Well, when you think about it, really, who needs packaging?
6: In related news, Ohio this week hit a new all-time record high for average diesel prices at more than $6.12 a gallon, according to Gas Buddy, deeply impacting long-haul truckers. In California, Governor Gavin Newsom announced that the state has launched a new $1 billion rebate program to offset the cost of new all-electric, medium, and heavy-duty trucks.
7: Nice.
6: Finally, in politics, Trump Interior Secretary Doug Burgum, in a House Natural Resources Committee hearing on Wednesday, repeatedly refused to admit that Americans are paying higher energy prices due to Trump's war on Iran and his irrational vendetta against renewable energy. Burgum also denied that the U.S. has lost to China in selling to the world clean renewable technology that the U.S. invented. As he has in the past, Burgum repeatedly pretended that batteries don't exist. Despite the fact that California and several other states routinely generate the majority of their daily electricity from wind, solar, and batteries, Democratic Congressman Dave Min of California pushed back hard.
11: The United States, under your, quote, total energy dominance strategy of rejecting renewable energy, put up 53 gigawatts of new energy last year, less than 10% of what China put up. Now, your clear bias against renewable energy, in the face of all evidence, is harming our national security, harming our ability to have energy independence, and putting us further and further behind the Chinese.
7: Well, when you think about it, really, who needs Doug Burgum anyway? For much more on all of these stories and the ones we couldn't get to, check out our website at greennews.bradblog.com. I'm Brad Friedman.
6: And I'm Desi Doyen.
7: And this has been your Green News Report.
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0: Hey, we are back. How you doing? Happy Tuesday. I'm Leslie Marshall. Welcome or welcome back. Only True Democracy and Talk. Thank you for listening, watching, whether you do it live or, you know, you're watching later after we taped at your convenience, or just, you know, taking a listen. You got to listen up to what's happening here, because it's you got to stand up for injustice. My parents taught me that. And I think most of us know that's the right thing to do. I think that's the American way. And this is an injustice, what's happening to these workers in the state, in the great state of Wisconsin. And, you know, Teamsters Local 120, we are talking with Scott Kruna and Brad Lusk for Local 120. Scott works for them in Minneapolis, Minnesota. And we mentioned that Brad is flex operator at Actis, which formerly was Foremost Farms in Sparta. They sold to Actis, and they came up with an agreement so that their workers would be protected. And Actis is basically, sorry, sticking the middle finger up to that contract and the workers by wanting to cut their healthcare benefits, not just cut, change the entire healthcare program that they have. They have a really great healthcare plan with the Teamsters. A union healthcare plan is going to be better than most corporate plans. The corporate plans are going to try and nickel and dime you and give you the least healthcare for the least amount of money for them, so they have more money for their pocket. And then, of course, their pensions. You just shouldn't touch what people work so hard and pay into throughout their lives. Getting back to the gentleman, thank you for holding and getting back. Actis, Scott, have presented what they call their last, best, and final offer. And then, of course, the workers said, you know, okay, you know, we're going to strike in 10 days. You're not going to screw, you know, with our health care, our pensions, picket line protections, and maintenance of standards language. Can you expound a little bit more about some of that language? Because I think people fully understand cuts to health care and screwing with somebody's health care package and their pensions. We know what about picket line protections, and corporations always try to mess with that. But what are these maintenance of standards language that these workers are also striking over that negatively would impact them as workers in this field and for this company?
1: Yeah, sure. Happy to. So, you know, this started for me. I jumped into this process in June, bargaining with the company, as we talked about, you know, trying to get to a contract. A lot of the boilerplate stuff we got through, but at the end of the day, you know, these guys had a vote to respond to the company's last best and final offer on December 1st. And in that last best and final offer, you get to that last best and final offer when you've literally bargained to the point where the company says, we're not willing to give any more. This is as far as we're willing to go. And so what was left out of that offer was obviously, like we talked about, the Central States pension, the team care health care, but also those maintenance of standards language. So the maintenance of standards is something like it's a help. It's an aid to protect in past practice situations. Something like, if your company gave you a Christmas bonus, right? It's the holidays right now. If they gave you a Christmas bonus every year, and then that was the standard at your company, and then they agreed on maintenance of standards language, that would mean they agree to maintain that standard that has been, happened for years. And then going forward, if the company did similar to what, you would be scared, somebody like Actis, the way they've treated these members, they're going to pull the rug out from under them. That maintenance of standards allows you to, through the grievance and arbitration procedure, challenge the takeaway of something like a Christmas bonus. And it allows these members a voice in the workplace and a way to say, hell no, we're not going to take that. You don't get the only say in this. So that's what that language is intended to protect. And that's one of the things that the company, Actis Nutrition, said, we're not going to put in this offer.
0: Brad, the members negotiated without a doubt in good faith, and they secured a strong agreement. So the workers, the Teamsters members, held up their end of the deal. No wonder they're ready to hit the street, because they want to get what's rightfully theirs. Tom Erickson, president of Local 120 and director of the Teamsters Warehouse Division, has said as much. Brad, are they just, again, are they in complete shock? They're like, because I would think, wait a minute, this was negotiated in good faith. This was a strong agreement. We had an agreement, both sides agree. And now we're holding up our end of the deal and you are not. Brad?
2: Yeah, there's a lot of frustration. A lot of guys, early on, were like, we got to hit the streets like right away and hit these guys because we're getting screwed over. Our healthcare, we got guys that are saying that's another car payment or even like a mortgage payment a month just for this insurance. And it's hitting them hard. I got guys saying they're making less now than they did 20 years ago just because of this insurance. So, yeah, there's a lot of frustration. And if we don't get the healthcare that we deserve, we're going to hit the streets.
0: Absolutely, as you should. Scott, I'm wondering, who is advising this Actis company? Because if I were advising them, I would tell them you are headed into a fight that you can't win. That I'm sorry, that to me, 2 + 2 = 4. This is a legally binding contract. These terms were agreed upon. As a matter of fact, the sale could be reversed if depending on the lawyers involved. And, and on your side of the aisle, they could maybe fight hard enough to say, well, then the sale is null and void because this was a part of the sale. This is part of the transition. These workers are part of this corporation. Do you scratch your head and say who's advising them? Because, look, I know it may not happen overnight. Hopefully it's not going to be too long a battle. But I'm sorry, I'll bring my house to Vegas and put it on a roulette table that you guys are going to win this one.
1: Yeah. I mean, it is a head scratcher for sure. So what I can tell you is that, under Tom Erickson, our principal officer here at Local 120, we've got competent attorneys working on that. So I don't claim to get into that realm, but we absolutely trust our attorneys. And I can tell you that is still unresolved, right? Is that matter. So, but what Brad is talking about is this healthcare, the costs to these members have gone up under this company plan to the point where they're so frustrated. And, under General President Sean O'Brien of the Teamsters and the way he has turned the international and the Teamsters nationwide, all across North America, as a more militant union and willing to stand up to this type of, we're not going to be bullied by these guys, right? These members, we're going to stand up. And so there's a strike and defense fund at the international. So when these men and women do finally say we've had enough and we're going to hold a picket sign instead of working under your plan, they're going to be taken care of, right? There's going to be strike benefits if they do have to walk those picket lines. So just rest assured that the Teamsters will take care of these members and we will have their back. So,
0: and by the way, just to show how dedicated these people are to wanting to receive what they were promised legally in writing in an agreement, they're not only willing to picket and strike, they're willing to do it in December in Wisconsin. And I've lived in Wisconsin. I lived there in the summer. I lived in Milwaukee in the summer. Great summer fest, by the way. And I lived there in the summer, but I got to tell you, and I'm from Boston, you guys beat us in winters and resilience and stuff like that. So this is not an easy task or an easy decision, by any means, but this is how important this is to them. And I mean, come on, you're talking healthcare and pensions, hello. I also wanted to ask you, Scott, Foremost Farms seems to be pushing for similar reductions at their Richland Center, if I'm saying that wrong, plant and Lancaster plant. And Actis is moving to slash workers and their benefits and protections. Do we see some foreshadowing and some concern coming down the line at those two other plants? Is there a concern that Foremost may sell those facilities in the future as well?
1: So 100%. I mean, that's exactly right. Those two facilities, as you can imagine, the trust has really been eroded there. I mean, is sort of the safe way to say that. There is successor language. There's negotiations going on actively. I think we're close to setting up a vote for those locations with some successor language that has been enhanced to prevent that company from doing what it did to these workers. So I think right now we're waiting on votes at those two facilities. But I mean, this affects customers all across Western Wisconsin. It affects the farmers. And we know right now what farmers are going through in this country, yes, nationwide, not just in Wisconsin. And so where are these guys going to bring their milk if there's no facilities to bring them to? So I think this is just it's an indication of what's going on, not just in Western Wisconsin. We can look at it at the small picture at the local level, but you could expand this out nationwide.
0: Absolutely. There's always America's a domino milk effect. Like you mentioned, right, the farmers who supply the milk to the facility, but what about the consumers who are putting that high protein, that whey protein into their products, the small and large businesses that are using that whey protein? Come on, how many of the baristas are putting some whey protein shots into those coffees?
1: Everybody should be paying attention to what's going on here right now and look at it. It could happen to their doorstep next.
0: Absolutely, and that's why we're so glad that you guys took the time to be with us today. Teamsters Local 120, we have Scott Kruna, you've just heard from, and Brad Lusk. Scott, Teamsters Local 120 in Minneapolis, Minnesota. And he's the business agent for them, as I mentioned. And Brad is a first shift flex operator at Actis Nutrition.
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12: Inspector determined the miners had been killed instantly. The mine had just opened the year before and produced 40 railroad cars of coal a day. But the mine was also owned by the Red Jacket Coal Company. In Mingo County, West Virginia, years earlier, Red Jacket had been a key player in keeping the UMWA out, making its employees sign yellow dog contracts and winning injunctions against union organizing. As a member of the Williamson Coal Operators Association, Red Jacket contributed to the hostile anti-union environment that created the conditions for the Matewan Massacre and the Battle of Blair Mountain in the early 20s. They called in Baldwin Phelps detectives to start evicting Matewan strikers from company housing. In the aftermath of the 1938 explosion, new mine safety regulations were demanded. The inspectors were finally given the legal right to conduct inspections over the protest of mine owners in 1941. However,

Hey, y'all, it's Lee Atwater. That's right, Lee Atwater, the architect of the Serpent Strategy. You know, when I'm not burning off my ass in hell or putting up with that goddamn Andrew Breitbart, I'm listening to Netroots Radio on netrootsradio.com. You know, even though the wireless signal is disrupted because of the heat down here, we still get a little bit of it.

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2: With our signatures, we are demanding that billionaires pay their fair share so our hospitals, clinics, and emergency rooms can stay open. 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

0: 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Elsewhere in California, in Red Bluff and Redding on KFOI and Round Mountains, KKRN. Up in Oregon on the Central Coast on KYAQ, Cottage Grove's Queso, Eugene's KEPW, Lanchester, Pennsylvania's W News, Maui, Hawaii's KAKU. In Columbus, Ohio on WGRN, hope you all are voting up there. In Palinville, New York on WLPP, Rochester, New York's WRFZ, down in New Orleans on WHIV, out in Gallup, New Mexico on KNIZ, Concord, New Hampshire's WNHN, Fayetteville, Arkansas's KPSQ, in Seattle on KODX, Richmond, Virginia's WRWK, Fairmont, West Virginia's WEFR, Janesville, Wisconsin's WADR, and Minneapolis, St. Paul's AM 950 KTNF. We also stream coast to coast and around the globe every day for you on the internets on the Progressive Voices channel. 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Blanketing Planet Earth. I'm Brad Friedman, your friendly investigative blogger, journalist, troublemaker, muckraker, and all-around swell fellow, says me from bradblog.com. All right, I've got a guest joining us today momentarily, but some quick war news for the moment before we get to my guest. Last Friday, the 60-day clock ended on the U.S. War Powers Act time limit for a president to send U.S. troops into war. At the end of 60 days, as of last Friday, Congress was required to either officially declare a war, order the end of the conflict, or extend that deadline for another 30 days. Our Congress, specifically the Republicans who hold majorities in both chambers, chose none of the above. That after the Trump administration claimed that the war that Trump unlawfully launched against Iran was officially, quote, terminated, according to Donald Trump. Actually, a day or so earlier, his defense secretary offered a completely different reason why Congress did not need to uphold their constitutional duty on this matter. Because, said Pete Hegseth, the shaky ongoing ceasefire with Iran had actually stopped the 60-day clock. They were in the middle of a ceasefire. That doesn't count against the 60 days.
1: Who knew?
0: Did you? Nobody knew. Hi, Desi Doyen.
1: Hi. That's a whole new interpretation.
0: Whole new invention, I should say.
1: Yeah.
0: That dude ought to work for the Supreme Court, as long as he's willing to make up all those inventions. Of course, that is not a thing, according to the federal statute. Not to mention, by the way, according to the Constitution, which the Trump administration has largely relegated to little more than a quaint, outdated, oh, I don't know, a suggestion pamphlet at this point since taking office. Indeed, Trump declared the war had been terminated, and both chambers of Congress were then quickly recessed for another, I think, week-long holiday. In truth, Trump's war with Iran has not been terminated. The Strait of Hormuz is still shut down. It is still blocking about 20% of the world's oil and natural gas from moving out of the Persian Gulf. Trump's counter-naval blockade of Iran ports, that also continues. And on Monday, the U.S. Navy began blowing up small Iranian boats in the Gulf, and Iran launched drone attacks on both American vessels in the Gulf and U.S. assets in the United Arab Emirates, all as global prices for oil remained elevated and even continued to rise, resulting in the highest average gas price for Americans in at least 4 years. The war is anything but terminated, unfortunately, despite Trump's attempts to pretend as much, to gaslight you, given that he has no clue how to get out of this absurdly ill-considered mess that he started. And speaking of messes, back here at home on the heels of the corrupted activist Republican U.S. Supreme Court majority's gutting of the last of the provisions still standing in the once landmark Voting Rights Act of 1965, GOP-controlled states have wasted no time, 0 minutes, in moving to take advantage of the court's activist ruling, in contradiction, of course, of the U.S. Constitution as well, in order to roll back protections for minority voters in these states in hopes of cutting off the only real lawful constitutional response to the corrupt gaslighting Trump administration has now left to the American people, namely our right to take back the power of the people at the voting booth and begin what will necessarily be a very long unwinding, I'm afraid, of the shameful, destructive, corrupt Trump era. A renewal for America will come, I believe. I am still naive enough in any event to believe that it is still coming if we make it so, if we can make it so at the ballot box. As noted, that is where it begins. I'll have more on that, on the anti-democracy efforts by southern states and a concern about voting here in California based on data from the November special election last year on Prop 50 that I've been trying to get to for weeks. We will see if I'm able to get to it today. But speaking of restoring power to the people and elections here in California this year, and indeed an election that is likely to be very closely watched all across the country here in California this November, in March, let's start with Washington State, where in March, lawmakers up there agreed to create an income tax on high earners. They called it a millionaire's tax, at least the supporters did, that would generate close to $4 billion annually. It was signed at the end of the month by the state's Democratic governor, Bob Ferguson. Critics of the measure, yes, you guessed it, mostly millionaires and billionaires, those who get paid to echo their concerns, worry that it will lead to a wealth exodus from the state of Washington, a concern underlined before passage of the bill when one of Seattle's wealthiest residents, the former Starbucks chief executive Howard Schultz, said on social media that he was planning to move to Florida following the Amazon founder Jeff Bezos, who left Washington in 2023, well before Washington adopted the new millionaire's tax, which is the state's first income tax at all. Washington is one of just nine states that had not, at least until now, taxed income. And economists had consistently described the state's tax model, which relies on sales and business taxes, as among the most regressive in the country. The new measure will impose a 9.9% annual tax on personal earnings over $1 million, protected to projected to affect about 20,000 households in Washington state, as lawmakers are working toward closing a budget gap that is estimated to be at $10 to $12 billion over the next 4 years. Voters in Washington have rejected an income tax 10 different times since 1933, the first attempt to have an income tax in Washington. But public sentiment in the state has been turning against the wealthy, according to the New York Times last March. In 2024, voters there refused to overturn a capital gains tax on stock and bond profits over $250,000, which legislators had created several years earlier. Last fall, residents of Seattle and several of its suburbs elected slates of progressive candidates who talked openly about, yes, wealth distribution. During floor debates on the millionaire's tax back in March, state lawmakers noted that many of the state's affluent taxpayers had benefited from Donald Trump's huge federal tax cuts that mostly went to the wealthy and corporations. Quote, "Maybe they won't mind contributing here at home," said Brianna Thomas, a Democratic State House member from West Seattle. "Maybe they'll be happy to stay here and invest in the community that has given them the opportunity to thrive." We will see. On the other side of the country, in April, the great state of Maine adopted a new budget for the 2026-2027 fiscal year that includes one of the most progressive changes to the state's tax structure in years, with the addition of a 2% surtax on individual incomes above $1 million per year. It's expected to bring in about $160 million over the next 2 years. The tax will affect roughly 2,600 people, or 0.4% of Maine taxpayers. Polling last month from the Maine People's Resource Center found that 69% of those surveyed, regardless of political affiliations, actually supported increasing taxes on individuals making more than $1 million in annual income. Maura Pillsbury, the state and local tax policy analyst with the Maine Center for Economic Policy, described the inclusion of the millionaire's tax as the fulfillment of a promise to Mainers. Quote, "This surcharge will generate hundreds of millions of dollars for workers, families, and students," she said in a statement. "Mainers have been clear they want a tax system that is fair, and they want that money invested in their kids and their communities." Maine and Washington join a number of other largely Democratic-controlled states, including California, Massachusetts, New Jersey, New York, Maryland, Minnesota, and the District of Columbia, which have all instituted some form of a surtax on millionaires. And here in California, last week, supporters of a new ballot measure that, if adopted this November, would similarly tax the rich, not millionaires, but in this case, only billionaires, and by the way, only one time. Well, supporters of that measure say that they have now collected enough signatures to qualify the one-time billionaires tax for this November's ballot. What AP describes as a, quote, controversial proposal is backed by the Service Employees International Union, Healthcare Workers West, and would impose a one-time 5% tax on individuals whose net worth exceeds $1 billion. If they were living in the state of as of January 1, 2026. So if they have moved since then, they would still be taxed 5% on their net worth that is above $1 billion one time only. The goal is to generate $100 billion in revenue for the state of California. It would largely be used to offset federal funding cuts to health care for low-income people. Quote, "California's health is at stake," said Liz Perlman, the executive director of a chapter of the American Federation of State, County, and Municipal Employees, a major labor union. "Hospitals are closing and people will die," she said. Why? So billionaires can get another tax cut that they don't need. The California Secretary of State must still verify the signatures for this measure and officially place it on the ballot. Backers say that they collected more than 1.5 million signatures in favor, however. Well over the 875,000 required here. If the measure goes before voters in November, it could prompt one of the costliest ballot fights ever and will draw national attention as a litmus test for voter attitudes on raising taxes on the rich. The super rich in this case. Vermont Senator Bernie Sanders, for example, has already campaigned in support of the idea. Meanwhile, Google founder Sergey Brin has already donated $57 million of his own money to a political campaign committee called Building a Better California to try and defeat this measure. This group is backing a variety of initiatives designed to blunt the billionaire's tax. It raised over $90 million. Counting Brin's contribution from fewer than one dozen donors. Fewer than a dozen donors, I would add, who seem to have millions of extra dollars, I guess, just lying around to spend on political campaigns to prevent them from having to pay more taxes to a state in which they live and where they have been able to make not millions of dollars, but actually billions of dollars. Of course, that's their right to campaign for or against anyone or anything they like. The corrupted U.S. Supreme Court via Citizens United and related decisions has allowed these billionaires to spend as much money as they like on political campaigns because, as the court told us, well, money is simply speech. It just turns out that a few dozen of these folks happen to own a lot more free speech than you do or than I do. And of course, they're willing to use that speech slash money to lie to you about their campaign against the billionaires' one-time tax in the Golden State. Back in March, before the supporters of the billionaires' tax had even gathered enough signatures to qualify the measure for the ballot this November, Californians were opening their mailboxes and text messages to find petitions that they were being urged to sign if they oppose waste and fraud in government spending. Well, who doesn't oppose waste and fraud in government spending? Sure, I'll sign on to that, right? Quote, government has wasted billions of our tax dollars on homelessness and many other failed programs with little to show for it. The mailings proclaimed, we can't even afford more. We can't afford more wasteful spending, it said. Recipients' signatures would then go to qualify a measure that will appear on California's November ballot, maybe, that, according to the details explained in the very small print, will require any new tax laws to conform to existing tax laws. Oh, that's all.

0: somehow negate a wealth tax if the one that they were texting around in March had failed to do the trick. Kind of makes you wonder, observes Meyerson, if the information you get from Googling is as jam-packed with misinformation as Mr. Google's message to California voters. Joining us now is Harold Meyerson, who we talked to late last year about this one-time tax on billionaires initiative as it was just getting off the ground. Harold is editor-at-large at the American Prospect magazine. He previously served as executive editor for the LA Weekly. He's contributor to the Los Angeles Times and other national publications. Oh, Mr. Meyerson, welcome back to the broadcast, sir.
1: Always good to be here, Brad.
0: Delighted to have you. So let's start with this stealth campaign against the billionaire tax by Google founder Sergey Brin, pushing a measure that would mandate, quote, any new tax laws in California must conform to existing tax law. Well, that sounds fine. Harold, what does that mean exactly? It sounds reasonable enough. What's wrong with it? Who could possibly be against that?
1: Anyone who's for the wealth tax should be against that, because the whole purpose and meaning of that initiative campaign that Sergey Brin and his buddies are funding is to negate the wealth tax. And the way California initiatives work, if this appears on the same ballot as the wealth tax in November, mm-hmm. and its adherents, its people who sponsored it, say that it, too, has collected 1.5 million signatures, so it's likely it will appear on the same ballot. Whichever measure gets more votes than the other becomes the law. So it's either the wealth tax or the negation of wealth taxes. Only the wealth tax is, publicly advertising what it's about, whereas the Brin ballot measure does everything possible to conceal it. And I have one L.A. anecdote.
0: Yeah.
1: The last time I was visiting L.A., that was maybe 6 weeks ago or so, I was walking with a friend around the Silver Lake Reservoir. It was a lovely day, and there were two signature gatherers who had a whole bunch of initiatives stacked in a pile. And the one on top was the wealth tax, and that was what they were advertising and stopping people and saying, would you like to sign the wealth tax?
0: In favor of the wealth tax.
1: In favor of the wealth tax.
0: Right.
1: And I am not any longer a California resident, but the friend I was walking with did, in fact, sign that. And then they went through everything in the pile, and they got to this wealth, this waste, fraud, and abuse initiative, and asked her to sign that. And I said, whoa, whoa, whoa, wait a minute. Do you know that this negates the wealth tax? Well, they didn't. I tended to believe that they did not know that. But, the way the signature gathering industry works, you get paid at a different rate for each ballot measure that you get somebody to sign. And of course, the one that was paying the highest was the one that Sergey Brin and company had financed. So they were explaining that. But, how many people who were, passing by and attracted by the prospect of signing the measure that would put the wealth tax on the ballot, then in all reasonable ignorance, sign the one that would negate the wealth tax. So just to give you some sense of how this all works.
0: And it's clearly going to get even more confusing between now and November, I suspect. I've already seen ads, demanding no tax on personal property, which seems to be the Brin measure here. And, we hear this, and if I'm a homeowner, I don't want a tax on my personal property. They just don't state in these ads that only billionaires would have to pay such a tax. And by the way, only one time, but it would only apply if you have $1 billion or more. But that has not stopped these people from saying, save California, no tax on personal property.
1: Right. And of course, they argue that the wealth tax is unprecedented. Well, a property tax is a wealth tax. Everybody who owns a home is essentially paying a wealth tax, with the relative limited means that are available to homeowners, much less renters whose rent depends in part on the property tax that the landlord has to pay. So wealth taxes are fine, apparently, for the general.

0: public. And are routinely inflicted, and nobody raises the issue that, well, this is a wealth tax and shouldn't be done. But apply it to, the investments of the state's 200 some odd billionaires, some of them very odd, and you get a cry of protest that wealth taxes are unheard of. Well, of course, they're as common as blades of grass. It's they're on people's homes and apartments.
1: And folks are those folks are living on that money. They may not be, selling off their stocks to pay for their home mortgages. What they do is they go to the bank and they take out a loan against those assets, and then they live on that loan money and they pay that loan money back with the increase of their assets that are on the market and so forth. So, I mean, shouldn't we at a minimum when they do that trick, because they pay no taxes, as I understand it, on that that loaned money, that borrowed money. Shouldn't they have to pay a tax on that? Wouldn't that make sense? Wouldn't that go some way towards leveling the playing field here?
0: It would. But really, what the wealth tax is about is simply addressing the massive upward redistribution of income and wealth that has, completely obliterated the once upon a time broadly shared prosperity of the three decades after World War II. We see this in virtually every the behavior of every corporation that sells things to the public. All the airlines are enlarging their first class and business classes because those people usually have enough stock so that they have discretionary income.
1: Yep.
0: And can, pay higher. People who fly coach have proportionately less income, and they're no longer even marketing to them. Same with automobiles. Mm. The median cost of a new car in the United States is now $50,000,
1: right,
0: which is beyond the means of, the average American household when you factor in what a monthly loan payment would have to be. There's about a $200 gap per month between what that household could afford and what they'd have to pay for a new car loan payment. And again, this is because, this is the reasonably rational decision of the car companies that they can make more money selling fewer high-priced cars to the rich than the kind of marketing that used to be the hallmark of American automakers that, you sell Chevys to people with limited amount of money and Cadillacs to the people with a lot of money. Now they're just selling the Cadillacs. So the wealth tax really is intended to reflect this particular massive change in the American economy. It used to be that the top 10% did 33% of all consumer spending in the United States. And, broad middle did 50%. Now those figures are almost precisely reversed.
1: Yeah.
0: Top 10% is now doing 50% by value of the purchasing in the American economy, and the bottom 80% is back down to 30% of the buying in terms of the dollar value. So what things like the wealth tax, things like what the state of Washington and the state of Maine have done are simply attempts to address where the money has gone, the money that we need to, just run a decent nation with occasionally affordable health care and retirement benefits and accessible public education and things like that.
1: Well, the idea of the money over the past 10, 20, really 40 years sort of moving to the top,
0: right,
1: 10%, 5%, down to the 1%. You share an interesting data point from the New York Times in your recent piece on this one-time billionaire's tax, which is particularly of note given the tens of millions spent by a handful of billionaires against this measure. You write, you explain a study by the New York Times found that of all money donated to presidential, Senate, and House elections in 2024, 19% came from about 300 of America's a little more than 1,100 billionaires. By way of comparison, however, quote, in 2008, back before the Supreme Court opened the floodgates to limitless campaign funding and before dividends and buybacks swelled the coffers of those Americans whose coffers were already plenty big, billionaire campaign spending amounted to just 0.3% of all political donations back in 2008. 0.3% versus in 2024 when it was 19%. Isn't that alone, Harold Meyerson, an argument that the wealthy are not taxed nearly enough? A jump from 0.3% to 19% now? They have that much extra money after all of these huge tax cuts apparently sitting around that they can spend on politics to continue to give themselves more money, essentially?
0: Sure. And, you know, what it also makes very clear, in case anyone needs to have it made clear, is that the massive upward redistribution of wealth and income, is then followed by a massive upward redistribution of political power.
1: Right.
0: If you have 300 families essentially contributing 20% of everything spent at every level on the 2024 federal elections, you know, are you really living in a democracy? Is there such a thing as equal justice before the law? It erodes a great deal more than simply the economic fortunes of the vast majority of Americans. It erodes their political power. Mm-hmm. And, you know, if anything, that's even a greater threat than the purely dollar and cents issue.
1: Now, Democratic Governor Gavin Newsom has joined some of those Silicon Valley tech moguls to oppose this particular measure. The fear apparently is that it will drive California's wealthiest residents out of the state, ultimately resulting in a loss of tax revenue for California, the opposite of what the measure is supposed to be achieving. Given that nearly half of California's personal income tax revenues come from the top 1% of earners, and some have already purchased properties out of the state in case this law passes and so forth, your response to those seemingly legitimate concerns?
0: Well, a couple of responses. First of all, Gavin Newsom, like the other Democratic governor of the second largest blue state, California being the largest, New York, Kathy Hochul. Mm-hmm. Kathy Hochul is dependent upon Wall Street financial contributions, and Gavin Newsom has been and will be dependent upon Silicon Valley financial contributions. So that's one issue. The other issue is Newsom is right in as much as a national wealth tax would be more effective than a state wealth tax. But, this election is really almost about the whole idea of a wealth tax, and you ain't going to get a national wealth tax unless some states start enacting them. And of course, if the billionaires want to move out of the United States, they have lost the legal ability to donate to political campaigns. So that's a trade-off I would, really welcome.
1: Well, that's a win-win right there. You go on to argue that the Gilded Age at this point pales in comparison to what we're seeing now, and that the legislative purchases by 1890 robber barons when it came to, political contributions and so forth were a drop in the bucket compared to what we are now seeing in what Trump likes to call America's golden age. Is that a fair comparison to what a handful of I guess back then millionaires, I don't know if they were billionaires or not, but millionaires back then were able to do. You're saying now what we're seeing just kind of blows that
0: all
1: away?
0: Well, I think the really interesting fact is that we can sort of cite who those prominent robber barons were. The first billionaire in this country was John D. Rockefeller, mm-hmm. with Andrew Carnegie not far behind. And you can name, other people, the Huntington who built the railroads in California and folks like that. But then in the middle of the 20th century, and given the New Deal's revision of the tax codes, it's very hard to find billionaires in the middle of the 20th century. Mm-hmm. You'd get the very occasional oil man like Paul Getty or H.L. Hunt, but that was about it. And that coincides with the period of broadly shared prosperity, when a blue-collar worker with a union contract, had a good chance of being able to buy a home, have two cars, and put a kid through college. And we don't think of billionaires from the 1950s and 60s. It's hard to come up with any names. It's when, but that was when, under Eisenhower, if wealth over a certain point was taxed at a 91% rate during the Korean War. It's under Trump, well, first under Reagan, then under W, and now under Trump, the top tax rate has dropped down to, in theory around 20%, and in practice usually around zero. And that's why we have so many billionaires. That's a major reason. So taxes have a heck of a lot to do with it, which is why the wealth tax is such a necessary part of getting back to an economy in which most Americans can live with a modicum of security.
1: And frankly, telling the truth about the wealth tax, I think, is really important. Helping people to understand just how folks are trying. Look, if you're against this, Gavin Newsom, for whatever reason, he's against it. Fine, but if you're against it, understand what it is and why it is you're against it. Don't fall for the crap that I think we're going to see paid for by a handful of billionaires over the next 6, 8, 9 months leading up to November, trying to tell you that up is down and down is up, and that this bill is something other than it is. It is a tax on billionaires, $1 billion or more, for 5%, one time only. If you are not a billionaire, you got nothing to worry about, but you do have plenty to gain from such a tax being put in place here. Harold Meyerson, always a delight speaking with you, sir, and I'm sure you'll be covering this as it all moves forward. Harold is the editor-at-large of the American Prospect magazine, which you can find, of course, at prospect.org. Harold, great speaking with you, my friend. Look forward to the next time.
0: Good to be here, Brad. Thanks very much.
1: You bet. We'll take a quick break here, do we have a clip number of 4? We'll play this very quickly before we go to a break here. Here was Max Brooks, son of Mel Brooks, as a matter of fact, on Bill Maher. I think we played this before. This was just in advance of the 2024 or during the 2024 presidential campaign about the idea of taxing millionaires and billionaires.
2: It's not that we don't want Bezos to make billions of dollars. We do, but he can only make his billions because his trucks drive on roads that I pay for, that his workforce is educated in public schools that I pay for, that his drivers got driver's licenses and DMVs that I pay for, and the cops that protect his vans that I pay for, and the entire global supply chain is protected by the United States military that I, the taxpayer, pay for. So I am paying my fair share, and all I want is for billionaires to pay theirs.
1: Outrageous, isn't it? Let's take a quick break, and we'll come back with some more election news from here in California and around the rest of the country. We'll leave it at that and see what we can get to. I'm Brad Friedman, and you are listening to The Bradcast.
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0: Brad Friedman from bradblog.com. All right, speaking of taxes and this year's California election, Ernie Canning, legal contributor at bradblog.com, has a piece on the fire right now that is sort of being taken by California's Democratic gubernatorial candidate Tom Steyer from the top GOP opponent in that California's governor's race over Steyer's call for a ballot referendum to let the people decide whether or not to remove what is called California's property transfer loophole. It's used by large corporations and industrial property owners to keep their property taxes down based on a 1978 referendum known as Prop 13, which was by and large meant to protect homeowners, not big commercial and industrial property owners. Steyer's refers to this property transfer loophole as the Trump loophole, in that Donald Trump himself is making hundreds of millions of dollars, if not billions, off that loophole in California tax law. Of course, as with the billionaire's tax that we just discussed with Harold Meyerson, Republicans, including the leading GOP candidate for California Governor Steve Hilton, a former Fox News host, is just out and out lying about Steyer's proposal, claiming that Tom Steyer wants to remove Prop 13 tax protections from homeowners, when in fact he is calling for removing it from businesses, industrial property owners. So once again, because apparently their position is not popular, they have to lie about it. I mean, I think it's a legitimate argument to have, a legitimate debate to have. You don't have to go out and lie about it, but that is apparently what this Fox News host now running leading the Republican side of the aisle for the California governor's race this year is trying to sell. Anyway, you can get more information on that. Check out Ernie Canning's news story today at our newly designed bradblog.com. Things are moving very fast, meanwhile, in southern states that are run by the GOP after the corrupt Republican Supreme Court majority's decision in Louisiana versus Calais last Wednesday, gutting one of the last protections for minority voters in the Voting Rights Act and effectively allowing majority-minority voting districts for the U.S. House, not to mention state and local races, to be gerrymandered out of existence. That is all now perfectly legal, apparently, so long as you say that you are doing it purely for partisan reasons, not racial ones. That makes it okay, I guess, according to this Supreme Court.
1: Yeah, so as long as you don't, like, write down somewhere or say out loud on a telephone call that's being recorded or a radio show or anything, as long as you don't say, we're going to do a racism here,
0: yeah,
1: then it's
0: okay.
1: That,
0: it's totally fine. Even though, by the way, updates to the law and court trials over it and everything else have recently said, no, it's not a matter of whether somebody has said it was racist. It was whether it has an effect that is discriminatory. Anyway, on Friday, two Republican governors, following that ruling at the Supreme Court on Wednesday, two governors in the South called their legislatures back into immediate special session starting this week to redraw U.S. House maps in time for the 2026 midterms, maps that they hope will remove black legislators from Congress and replace them with white Republicans. I suppose they could be black Republicans, as long as they're Republican, that's the most important thing. On Friday, Alabama's Republican Governor Kay Ivey called a special session of the state legislature beginning today that looks likely to eliminate at least one of the state's two majority black districts in advance of this year's midterm elections. Republicans in the state, where their primary election is set for May 19, by the way, so overseas and military voting, that is already underway. They're already voting in that election in Alabama. And now the governor there is calling a special session to have the legislature hold a special election for U.S. House districts under a different map. We'll just hold the election later. Never mind that vote that you already cast in this election. Alabama wants a do-over. They want different districts, even though voting is already underway. On Friday afternoon, also, Tennessee's Republican Governor Bill Lee called a special session of the legislature in the Volunteer State. That starts on Tuesday to eliminate the state's sole majority black district. The only one left, that would be the one in Memphis. And they want to do away with it in time for the midterm election in Tennessee. And, of course, in Louisiana, Republican Governor Jeff Landry's suspension of the primary for U.S. House races to give the state time to eliminate one or both majority black districts before the midterms caused confusion on the first day of early voting, which was on Saturday. This decision came in Wednesday, and on Saturday, in-person voting began. That is after mail-in voting had already been underway. But Republicans want a do-over in Louisiana again to allow them to write either one or two majority-minority districts completely out of existence in 2026 in a state which currently has six U.S. House districts. 20% of the state is black. Actually, I think it's 30% of the state is black in Louisiana. But there's just one or now zero districts to be drawn to allow minorities to elect a representative of their choosing, even while the voting under the other map is already ongoing. Meanwhile, at least two lawsuits have been filed in federal and state court challenging the governor's move there, which should be an easy challenge to win, after all, if the corrupted Republican Supreme Court followed their own precedent that they used time and time again of banning changes to voting too close to an election. They call it the Purcell Principle. It's been invoked in past years by the Supreme Court to prevent changes to laws too close to an election to avoid chaos, even if it would mean that a discriminatory law would remain in place for that election. Oh, thousands of people could be pushed out and unable to cast their ballot. Well, we could change that law, but it's too close to the election. Purcell principle. We can't do it. But now, is the Supreme Court going to let them change the law in the middle of an election? Kind of looks like they are. So we will see. It's just mind-blowing to me. Anyway, I received my California statewide mail-in voting ballot over the weekend. I suspect a lot of our listeners here in California did as well. There is an incredible, ridiculous, I would add, 71 candidates, if I counted it right, running in the all-in, all-party top two primary for governor this year, where all the parties run in one race and the top two go on to compete in a runoff, the general election in November. With Republicans seemingly now coalescing around former Fox News contributor Steve Hilton, and Democrats sort of all over the map. So it'll be an interesting race to watch and make sense of. I should note Tom Steyer seems to have of late taken the apparent lead, at least according to the pre-election polls among Democrats. Democrats had been very concerned about two Republicans potentially ending up as the two top vote getters because the Democrats are all split up among all of these candidates, with many progressives now encouraging folks to, you know what? Just wait and see if a consensus emerges for one of the many Democrats who are running as we get closer to Election Day and then vote for that one just to get a Democrat on the ballot. But recent reporting that we've been trying to get to for weeks now from the LA Times suggests do not wait too long to get that ballot back to your county. That is especially true, by the way, for rural voters who tend to vote for Republicans. As Democratic leaders in California challenge Donald Trump's latest effort to restrict the use of mail-in ballots, the LA Times reported a few weeks back, they also must grapple with a troubling development in the last election. That would be the special election last November. According to state data, a significant number of mail-in ballots arrived too late to be counted in the November 4 special election last year for Proposition 50. That was the Governor Gavin Newsom's successful measure to reconfigure the state's congressional districts in response to Trump's mid-decade redistricting schemes in Texas and elsewhere. Ballots came in late at an average of 4 times higher than that of the 2024 presidential election for some reason. Ironically, with rural counties, where Trump and Republicans have the most support, seeing some of the biggest increases in late arriving ballots, according to the LA Times review. Quote, something changed, said Melvin Levy, who heads the Merced County Registrar of Voters, adding, quote, we don't like seeing late ballots, and if someone has made the effort to vote, we want to count it. Merced saw almost a 7-fold increase in late arriving mail ballots in the November election compared with the year before. Vote by mail ballots are considered late if they are not postmarked on or ahead of election day or do not arrive within 7 days of election day. So if you wait until the day before election, drop your ballot in the mailbox. Well, you used to be able to account that it would show up in 2 or 3 days. You had 7 days as long as it was postmarked prior to the election. Now, not anymore. Republicans currently have a case pending before the U.S. Supreme Court challenging a similar law in Mississippi that, if successful, it would likely end the counting of any ballots arriving after Election Day anywhere. No matter when they get postmarked, even if they get postmarked a month before the election, you drop them in the mail. If they don't show up until the day after election, well, they'll be thrown out if the Republicans have their way here. And as the corrupted high court seems to be headed. But the issue appears here in California, according to the Times, to be linked to the U.S. Postal Service, which last year reduced the number of trips to pick up mail at post offices in mostly rural areas. Election officials warned before the November election last year that the Postal Service changes could delay the postmarking of ballots and lead to votes not being counted at all. During that election last year in California, an average of 8 out of every 1,000 vote-by-mail ballots was rejected by counties because they arrived too late. That according to the Secretary of State. In the 2024 general election, just 1 year earlier, which included the presidential race, an average of just 2 out of every 1,000 vote-by-mail ballots were rejected for being late. So we've gone from 2 in 2024 to 8 in 2025. That's an average quadrupling of late discounted ballots in 2025 as compared to 2024. And yes, disproportionately in rural counties. In Kern County, for example, a little bit over 3,300 mail-in ballots, or nearly 2% of returned mail-in ballots, were not counted in last year's special election because they arrived too late. A lot of races are determined by less than 2%. In 2024, that number was just 332 ballots, 0.14%. So we went from 332 ballots during a presidential race when the turnout was higher, 332 ballots being tossed out in 24, to 3,300 in 2025. In Riverside County, almost 6,000 ballots, or nearly 1% of those mailed in, were deemed too late to be counted, more than double the number of late ballots that were rejected in 2024. Postal Service spokesperson Kathy Purcell recommended that voters mail their ballot a week in advance and of when it must be received by election officials to ensure that it arrives on time. She told the Times, quote, "You should never be mailing your ballot on Election Day." Well, not anymore. And by the way, if it was up to me, you would never be mailing your ballot in at all, but dropping it off in person, either at the polling place or the county or at a drop box or at, you know, the nearest voting center or precinct on Election Day or during early voting, if it was up to me. Using your mail-in ballot in the mail, dropping it in the post office box, only if that was your only choice for voting. In that case, definitely drop your mail, your ballot into the mail, but do it early if possible. Quote, "We don't want anyone to just toss it into the mailbox as we have been able to do in the past and have it counted. The Postal Service has said they may not be counted in certain areas," said Secretary of State Shirley Weber in a warning statement. All of this in advance of the June 2, mark it down, June 2 election. Don't wait too long. I know, like I said, a lot of progressives, a lot of Democrats are sort of waiting to see if people begin to coalesce around any one particular candidate, since this is such a crazy election, it's a crazy primary with 71 people on the ballot. That's fine. Just don't wait too long. Same, even more so if you happen to be Republican. It's something that I've been trying to warn people about. It's because of changes at the post office, the U.S. Postal Service. They don't make as many runs to pick up mail anymore. They no longer postmark. You might get your ballot into the local distribution center, but it doesn't get postmarked there anymore necessarily. It waits until it gets to one of the main hubs.
1: Yeah.
0: So it may not be working at all for you. Speaking of not working at all for you, I think your microphone is not working at all. What? No? Okay.
1: Oh, well. Let's try it now.
0: Can't hear a thing. Sorry. Sorry to shut you out, Des. It's not my fault. I'm not doing it on purpose. I know you do. Anyway, something to be aware of as we move forward to the election. And like I say, it is never, in my opinion, unless you have to, never a good idea to drop your ballot into a mailbox unless that is your only choice in the jurisdiction that you happen to live, or for, you know, medical reasons or something else, you can't get to a drop box.
1: I've just switched to a different mic, so I think this one works. Yay. But quickly, just the point that, yes, with the delays now instituted by the U.S. Postal Service and with elections being so tight these days in so many places where they're decided by 100, 200, 300 votes or much less, it really is critical to pay attention.
0: Yeah. I mean, I was really disturbed reading this story about just how much, like I said, it's almost the number of ballots that were tossed for being too late more than quadrupled in just one single year. So this is serious. And if we're ever to get out of this mess under this disastrously corrupt presidency and his administration all of the nightmares we are facing, it is all going to happen, in my opinion, thanks to you and I showing up, an educated electorate showing up at the ballot box, whether it's mail-in, in person. By the way, any way you can vote with a hand-marked paper ballot rather than a touchscreen, whether you're in California or anywhere else, please keep that in mind this year. But it's all going to come down to us. So share this information with people you know. We will continue to talk about it and help folks make sense of their elections, because an educated electorate is, well, my job as far as I'm concerned. Hey, thank you for spending a portion of your day or night with us. If you missed any portion of today's show or any other, you can download it for free at the really cool, newly designed bradblog.com. My thanks to Harold Meyerson, our guest today from The American Prospect. My thanks to Will, our board operator, and Desi Doyen, as ever, our producer. Drop me an email if you like. I am bradcast@bradblog.com, and you will find me on the social medias, especially Blue Sky, at The Brad Blog. We will see you there. Until we see you here next time, hopefully tomorrow, I'm Brad Friedman. Good luck, world.

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0: 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I'm David Beard, contributor at The Down Ballot.
1: And I'm David Neer, publisher of The Down Ballot. 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
0: What have we got on this week's show, Neer?
1: Well, we have to catch up on the primary elections in Nebraska, including two important races that will have a very important impact on independent Dan Osborne's chances of flipping the state's U.S. Senate seat in November. And then once again, we are back to redistricting. It has just been a parade of terrible news for democracy. There is just no sugarcoating it whatsoever. Virginia, Missouri, Tennessee, Alabama, all of these states have seen major setbacks for the cause of minority voting rights and for the cause of American democracy. There is a lot to get through on that front. But then we are going to talk with someone who is helping to boost American democracy. On our deep dive, we speak with Andrea Haley, the CEO of Vote.org, which is the largest nonpartisan organization in the United States dedicated to increasing voter participation, which could not be more crucial at this moment in our nation's future. We really do have a ton to discuss this week, so let's get rolling. Beard, we obviously have a massive flood of redistricting news to cover, but primary season marched along on Tuesday night, and we have a couple of races to check in on. The first is the Nebraska Senate race, where two primaries were won by candidates that probably won't be on the ballot in November.
0: Yeah, definitely one of the stranger situations that you run into. If you'll remember, in 2024, Dan Osborne ran as an independent against Republican Senator Deb Fischer, ran very well for a non-Republican in Nebraska. He's running again, but the key to this whole plan to run someone other than a Democrat against the Republican senator, in this case, Pete Ricketts is the Republican senator this cycle, is to not have a Democrat and ideally anyone else on the ballot. And so to do that, you need a Democrat to win the primary election and then drop out. So there's no Democrat on the ballot. Cindy Burbank was one of the Democrats running for the primary. She indicated that she would drop out in favor of Dan Osborne to give him a straight shot against Pete Ricketts. Burbank overwhelmingly defeated William Forbes, who is an anti-abortion pastor who, by all accounts, only put his name there so that there would be a Democrat who potentially wouldn't drop out against Dan Osborne. It would make Dan Osborne's job harder. And so the fact that Burbank won, by all accounts, will drop out at some point, is good news for everyone who is looking to give Dan Osborne a straight shot against Pete Ricketts in November.
1: And it was overwhelming. I mean, this guy, Bill Foster, he fooled no one. Burbank won like 90-10 or something ridiculous like that. But that wasn't the only primary that mattered on Tuesday night. And the other one that was really important was not the Republican primary. Pete Ricketts won that one easily. Believe it or not, we're going to talk about the primary for the Legal Marijuana Now Party. This is a small pro-weed party that Osborne and his supporters, which include the Nebraska Democratic Party, were worried could take votes from Osborne in the November general election. Well, there were two candidates running, one named Mike Marvin, the other Earl Starkey. Mike Marvin won very handily, though I want to note that there were fewer than 1,200 votes cast statewide. He was never anywhere near as explicit as Cindy Burbank was about dropping out in favor of Dan Osborne. In fact, he really hadn't said anything, but Starkey and the leadership, such as it is, of the Legal Marijuana Now Party repeatedly accused Marvin of being a quote-unquote Dan Osborne plant. He denied the accusation, but it's worth noting that he's also a union guy, just like Osborne, who is a union leader. Cindy Burbank actually paid his filing fee. She claimed to have been at the Secretary of State's office at the same time, and the Secretary of State was hassling Marvin about his check because it was made out for too much money, and she got angry and just wrote the check on his behalf. This is what she says. We don't have any other version of events here. I would be surprised, though, if Mike Marvin was not here to play ball.
0: Yeah. And so presumably that sets up independent Dan Osborne against Republican Pete Ricketts for November. In 2024, like I mentioned, Osborne came within 7 points of beating Fisher in not a very good year for Democrats, or a good year for Republicans in this case, since Osborne is not a Democrat. So potentially, I think you could see him doing better than that in 2026. I think the electorate is shaping up to be much friendlier to the Osborne side than the Republican side. And so it's definitely one of those under the radar Senate races to watch.
1: There was one other primary that we don't have an answer in that we've been following very closely. Nebraska's 2nd Congressional District. This is the quote unquote blue dot centered around Omaha. And until all the redistricting mishigas unfolded, it was actually the bluest seat in the House held by a Republican, retiring Congressman Don Bacon. There in the Democratic primary, political strategist Denise Powell has, as of this moment, a small lead on State Senator John Kavanaugh. She's up 39-37. It does seem that she is on track to win, but there are still quite a few votes that haven't been counted yet and won't apparently get counted until Friday. Whoever wins that primary will take on Omaha City Councilman Brinker Harding. He was the Republican nominee. He won without opposition. And this remains one of the Democrats' top flip targets in the entire country for the House. But like I said, we'll just have to wait a little while before we get an answer on the Democratic primary there.
0: Well, in a normal year, I think there'd be lots of other things to talk about as primary season continues to roll along. But of course, it's 2026, which means we need to talk even more about terrible redistricting news.
1: The news has been really grim for democracy. And of course, anyone listening to this podcast is already well familiar with the fact that on Friday, the Virginia Supreme Court issued a ruling, a divided 4-3 decision, holding that the April 21 vote to allow the state to enact a new congressional map was not valid. And the basis for this ruling was highly technical because the Virginia Constitution requires the state legislature to pass an amendment twice before sending it to the public. And in particular, the amendment has to be passed before an election for the state house and after an election for the state house. This is known as the intervening election clause. And what the state Supreme Court majority said was that, well, you didn't actually have an intervening election because Democrats in the state legislature waited too late. They only passed their amendment for the first time a few days before the election in November. Wait, hold on. Doesn't that sound like there was an intervening election? No, not according to this majority, because early voting had started before then. And therefore, because early voting was going on, that meant that Democrats did not meet the intervening election requirement. And therefore, the entire vote was invalidated, and the court said Virginia must continue to use the map that has been in place since the 2022 elections. Now, the thing that we have to emphasize here is Democrats still have at least 2 very good pickup opportunities under those lines, and all of their top recruits, including in some much more difficult Republican-held seats, have said they're still running.
0: Yeah, so it looks like 10-1 would be an impossible grab for 2026 under the map that's going to be used. But certainly you could see 8-3, even in a really, really good Democratic night, 9-2. The other thing to think about is that this was not a ruling permanently stopping Virginia from changing its maps. It struck down the process that just took place. That doesn't mean that there couldn't be a new process to again pass an amendment in time for the 2028 elections to allow a new map to go into effect for 2028-2030. There's also the fact that one of the justices in the majority is termed out at the beginning of 2027, and he will be replaced by the Democratic majority state legislature. They're the ones who appoint justices in Virginia. And so it's possible when they appoint justice there that there is a way to have the new court rehear the case, Presumably, the justice that the Democratic legislature appoints would be more favorable to the amendment being valid. There were already three votes who were in dissent currently saying that the amendment should have been valid. So it's possible that a new ruling takes place next year to make the maps valid. We saw in North Carolina that a change in the composition of the Supreme Court directly led to a change in the laws governing the maps. So that's possible to see that as well in the reverse direction in Virginia.
1: If Democrats aren't able to get a favorable ruling, though, from the court after its composition changes, they would need to rerun the whole amendment again, which, of course, would be expensive and a huge pain in the ass for them. They could potentially risk losing the next time, though I have to say, given all of the other horrible anti-democracy, anti-voting rights maneuvers we are seeing in southern states, I think that any do-over vote in Virginia would be even more likely to succeed. I don't want to get too deep into this because we have a lot to talk about, but there is one thing I want to address about Virginia, which is that a number of folks have said Democrats in Virginia should just ignore, that's the word that keeps getting used, ignore the Supreme Court's ruling. After all, they say Republicans have done exactly that elsewhere, and they point to the example of Ohio. And I'm not going to pass judgment on this idea in terms of whether it is right, but I do want to discuss whether it's feasible. And the answer is no, because what would it mean to ignore the ruling? The ruling says Virginia has to use the old map. It can't use the new map. So let's say that Virginia Democrats who control the State Board of Elections say, you know what? No, we're going to continue with this map that the public just voted in. It has majority support. The vote was valid. This is a nonsense technical ruling, and we're just going to move ahead with the 10-1 map. What happens next is where things really run into serious trouble right away, because elections aren't run by the state in Virginia. Like almost everywhere else, they are run by the counties, and in the case of Virginia, also the cities, because Virginia has all these independent cities that essentially function similar to counties. Many of these counties and cities are run by Republicans. So what would happen is if you had the State Board of Elections tell all of these counties and cities, yeah, you got to use the new map that voters approved in April, what these Republican officials would do is simply say no. They absolutely would refuse. And if they were pressed on it, they would go to court and they would unquestionably get a favorable ruling from any court, from absolutely any court, saying no, they need to use the old map, not the new map. And things would be a total mess. You could potentially have some counties, blue counties, maybe that would go ahead and use the Democratic map, but the red counties all wouldn't. And if that happens, I mean, the election would be a total chaotic debacle. And you also open the door to the possibility of Congress saying that anyone elected on that map wasn't legitimately elected next year. But I think that you wouldn't even get that far. There's no way to conduct an election when different counties are using different maps. It would just be a nightmare of a mess. So yeah, I'm very sympathetic to this idea of telling the courts to screw off. But in practical terms, there's no way for that to have the effect that Democrats wish it would have.
0: Yeah, I understand the frustration and the anger that so many people feel in the wake of this ruling, specifically in Virginia, and the other, you know, rulings that we've seen that certainly make it seem like Republicans are allowed to do whatever they want and Democrats are thrown obstacle after obstacle when they try to gerrymander themselves. That is an absolutely, you know, understandable feeling, and the deep anger that people have over what's been happening is absolutely correct. But it's so important for Democrats to keep their eye on the ball. There are a lot of important things going on, both the 2026 elections and movements to either fight against Republican maps, to push new Democratic maps where possible, either for 2026 or 2028. There's a lot of things still going on that are really, really important. And allowing the anger and the frustration to sort of cloud, you know, that focus isn't necessarily helpful.
1: Well, there is no shortage of stuff to be angry about. The Missouri Supreme Court also dealt a pair of setbacks to Democrats and to democracy advocates. On Tuesday, the state Supreme Court unanimously ruled in two separate cases. One was a challenge to the GOP's new gerrymander of the congressional map there that said it violated the state constitution's rules on compactness. The court said no, it didn't. The other was the culmination of a long-running dispute over a veto referendum that map opponents are seeking to qualify for the November ballot. And what supporters of the referendum have said is that the new map was suspended as soon as they submitted signatures to put their referendum on the ballot. They did that back in December. They submitted more than double the number of signatures. What the Republican Secretary of State, Denny Hoskins, said and what the Supreme Court agreed with is that no, submitting signatures does not automatically suspend the map. The map would only be suspended if and when the Secretary of State finds that the signatures are valid. In other words, finds that the referendum qualifies for the ballot. The problem here is that Hoskins has used the power of his office to thwart the referendum at every turn, and he has a long time in which to review all of these signatures. He can wait until as late as August 4th. Well, guess what August 4th is? August 4th is the same day as the state's primary. And so what seems like is going to happen here is that Hoskins will take as much time as possible. He will almost certainly have to certify the referendum. Data from the state that was obtained by the supporters of the referendum say that enough signatures have already passed muster. So Hoskins qualifies the referendum, but then Republicans say, oh, well, the elections are already underway using the map that should be suspended by the pending referendum. What are we going to do about it? It's too late to change course. We got to use this map this year. And you could wind up going forward with elections on a map that should never have been in effect this year, and that voters could wind up repealing permanently at the ballot box in November. Another extremely frustrating situation.
0: Yeah, and it flies in the face of the point of the veto referendum. If you can pass a law and then the signatures are submitted for a veto referendum, which is supposed to suspend the law, but actually the law continues to go into effect for going on 9 months, then what in fact have you actually done? Because let's say that the maps go forward in 2026, the gerrymandered map that was passed goes forward in 2026, the referendum goes forward in 2026 and succeeds, and the veto referendum succeeds and strikes down that map for being used in the future so that they can no longer use that map. There's nothing to stop the legislature from passing yet a different map.

0: Secretary of State to actually stop maps as long as they can delay, don't care about the result of the referendum, pass a new map if they need to, and then delay again. So it's just a terrible ruling, basically invalidating this core part of Missouri governance.
1: It really sucks. And what's particularly frustrating here is that the Missouri Supreme Court has frequently in the past clamped down on GOP power grabs. I was shocked that this ruling was unanimous against the referendum supporters, but more than that, Beard, is how it unfolded. The state Supreme Court held oral arguments on Tuesday and issued both opinions that afternoon. It meant that the fix was already in. But why even hold oral arguments? That's frankly insulting. And these were not just like one paragraph opinions. These were many, many pages long, full detailed opinions, complete with case sites. They'd obviously been written some time ago. So going through this sham and making both sides have their lawyers do all this work when you don't intend to show it any respect at all, that was just crap.
0: So those were the judicial rulings that we needed to talk about from the past week. But of course, there's also a ton of movement in different states in the wake of the Supreme Court's Calais ruling, starting with Tennessee, who took absolutely no time to introduce and pass a new 9-Republican, 0-Democrat map up from their current 8-1 map, removing the last Democratic and Black majority seat in Tennessee that was centered around Memphis. Memphis and Shelby County is now broken up into 3 different congressional districts, giving them all a Republican and white majority, similar to what happened in the previous redistricting where they broke up Nashville to ensure that there wouldn't be a Democratic seat in the Nashville area. All of the seats are now comfortably Republican. That's not to say that you couldn't see a crazy result, particularly with some of the scandal-tarred Tennessee Republicans. But in a normal election, you would expect Republicans in Tennessee to comfortably hold all 9 seats.
1: There's a difference, though, between what they did with Nashville and what they did with Memphis, because the Memphis district, the 9th district, had been protected by the Voting Rights Act. It had a Black majority for many, many decades, going back to the 1980s. And what they did was just so disgusting. Beard, writing about this map just made me feel so ill, because they carved up the city of Memphis so perfectly into almost equal thirds. And they took the Black population and divided it essentially in half between 2 districts, the 9th and the 5th. And those districts both, it's just so fucking disgusting. They run from Memphis all the way to the Nashville exurbs, more than 200 miles away. It's as extreme as it gets. And I've said this before, and I'm going to keep saying it, for all of the impacts on partisanship and Democrats' chances of controlling the House, the devastation that this is wreaking on Black voters and Black voting rights, and also Latino voting rights at the congressional level, is just appalling. Because even if Democrats can win enough seats in other states, that does nothing for the Black community in Memphis. It was completely shorn of their representation that they have enjoyed for 40 plus years now. And that is just completely unacceptable. The only way to look at it really is that you have to hope that Democrats can take back not just Congress, but the White House in 2028 and can impose major reforms on the Supreme Court and restore the Voting Rights Act. Because short of that, this Supreme Court will never allow any version of the Voting Rights Act that actually fulfills the mission of the Reconstruction Amendments designed to ensure racial equality in this country.
0: And it's crazy to think that the amendments to the Voting Rights Act were passed in 1982 overwhelmingly by Republicans and Democrats. Overwhelmingly, Republicans supported the Voting Rights Act as recently as the early 1980s. And now there doesn't seem to be any Republicans anywhere who not even would defend the Voting Rights Act, but have any qualms about the idea that Black Democrats in the South just don't deserve representation, end of sentence. Nobody seems to have any problem with that on the Republican side. So it is hugely, disappointing and upsetting to see. The other thing that I'll say about Tennessee, this is something that's come up in the Down Ballot Discord. For anyone who's a subscriber but hasn't joined the Discord, it's a great place to discuss anything and everything. But the advancements that have been made with map making and the lack of interest in sort of communities of interest or parochial

0: concerns or concerns by incumbents, allow these maps to be, you know, drawn, you know, with computers to maximize partisanship to the disregard of everything else. In previous rounds of redistricting, you would also have to think about like, oh, what did the incumbents want? Did they want to make sure they don't have a tough race? Do they have like this relationship with this county, the city, their hometown, where they grew up, where they want to keep this whole portion of the district? So you're not going to be able to redistrict quite as aggressively as you might want to if you're the like the political director, because you have to take all of these other concerns into account. And all of that has gone out the window, you know, I think in large part due to the fact that the Republican Party is the Trump Party now. And so Trump wants as many Republican seats as possible. And everyone else is like, well, show me the map with as many Republican seats as possible and tell me where to run. And that's pretty much all that's left of redistricting now. And it's just not sustainable.
1: Well, Alabama also instantly hopped on board. There, the Supreme Court just vacated injunctions that had barred the state from using a different map. Before that happened, Republicans in the legislature passed a bill and Governor Kate Ivey signed it that would allow them to use a different map just as soon as they got the green light. And the map that they are planning to use is one that the legislature passed in 2023 that eliminates one of the state's two black districts. Though I have to note that when that map was passed in 2023, it was completely cynical. And what it was designed to do at the time was to let the state avoid having to draw a second district where black voters could elect their preferred candidates. What happened was that the federal court said Alabama had to draw a second district where black voters would make up a majority or very close to it. Republicans passed a map that did not have a second black majority district. This map had a 39.9% black population in this second district and was still heavily conservative. And the court took one look at this and said, you just straight up ignored our instructions and had a court-appointed independent expert instead draw a new map. Well, like I say, this map would revert the currently predominantly black second district back to that white version. We don't yet know what the Democratic congressman who first got elected under that new district, Shamari Figures, plans to do. He is a black Democrat. The state's primaries, Beard, I want to note, are in just over a week. But what this bill that Alabama passed does is it simply voids those elections and says we'll hold do-overs in August for the four districts that have changed. Going to throw out all those votes. Doesn't matter. Very similar to what they're doing in Louisiana. And this part just makes the Supreme Court seem so fucking cynical that how many times have we seen SCOTUS issue rulings saying, no, you can't change the maps, you can't change the laws, it's too close to an election, telling lower courts that. And now they released Calais deep into election season, and they are completely greenlighting all of these massive chaotic changes, including canceling elections and throwing out votes. I mean, boy, this just doesn't pass any smell test.
0: Yeah, if the Supreme Court had any interest in trying to, you know, defend itself as being, you know, impartial and being like, we just thought Calais was the right decision, they could have easily stepped in with various rulings to be like, oh, but we're not going to let the Republicans go crazy, or they're going to have to wait till the next election because it's too close. There were options there if they wanted to at least pretend, and they clearly don't. They're clearly eager for Republicans to redistrict, you know, all of these southern states. I think the one silver lining, I'm reluctant to call it that, but at least for 2026, is that there wasn't any attempt to also dismantle the 7th district, which is the other black district in Alabama. Whether Alabama long-term is content to have one black majority district that elects a Democrat, or if that will also be targeted in 2027, will just remain to be seen.
1: That does it for our weekly hits. Coming up on our deep dive, we are talking with Andrea Haley, the CEO of Vote.org, which helps engage voters throughout the process from voter registration all the way until election day. In some states, the process is very easy, and in other states, much less so. Andrea tells us all about the many pitfalls and how her organization guides voters through this process. Please stick with us after the break. Joining us on the Down Ballot podcast this week is Andrea Haley, who is the CEO of Vote.org, which is the largest nonpartisan organization in the U.S. that's dedicated to increasing voter participation. Andrea, thank you so much for coming on the show today.
2: Thank you for having me here. I'm excited.
1: So before we get into what exactly Vote.org does, we'd love to hear a little bit about your background and how you came to be the group CEO.
2: My background is that I've always had an interest. I see politics more as community. You know, it's just a conversation about what every community wants and how they want to see their lives governed. And I came into politics very naturally and into election work very naturally. My family has always been into election protection. And I grew up, you know, in the backseat while everyone was giving rides to the polls and standing outside and doing election protection work. And my parents have always, you know, really emphasized civic engagement. And I think for me personally, I know that the battles that have been fought and won in past generations affect my life directly, and the ability to vote, the ability to have my voice heard, and to connect the things I care about to showing up at the ballot box on election day. So it's all a very natural fit at Vote.org, and my greatest hope is that I have the ability to serve. You know, to serve our community and serve others and to protect access for years to come.
1: So Vote.org, you've obviously got a fantastic URL, but tell us about what your organization does and why it's needed.
2: Vote.org are really focused on on-ramping the next generation into our democracy. And it's really needed because a lot of the things we're doing are the things that you would hope that government would do. But we would just want to make sure that people know their election dates, the rules in every state. In the United States, of course, we have 50 different states that administer their own election. So want to make sure that everybody knows how to get through the process. And then the explanations for how to get through the process from registration all the way to the ballot box are clean, clear, and easy to understand. So we get the highest number of people through the process possible. And so that's the thing that gets all of us up at Vote.org every day. When we register a voter, we try to follow them and their entire experience to give alerts like, hey, early voting has started. Hey, now today is the last day that we recommend you turn in your mail-in ballot, or here is your polling location. Many people come to us with questions like, you know, can I use a student ID in my state? Do I need to vote absentee when I first go away to school? Those sorts of questions. And we're here to answer them and be a resource for millions of people throughout the country.
0: So we know some states similarly want to make it as easy as possible for their citizens to register and vote, and some states are not as interested in making it easy and simple to register. So how does Vote.org deal with states that add additional restrictions or make it more complicated, don't have, you know, the same online portals? How do you tackle these situations where states are actually sort of getting in your way to help voters register?
2: I think through a combination of things, the most important thing is to make sure we're communicating directly with voters so they know what's happening in their state and they know if things have been rolled back in their state, if it's a state that's difficult, or they know if the process has changed, if their polling locations have changed, if all of a sudden you can't, for instance, we've gone from online voter registration and some states have tried to turn back the clock on online voter registration and require wet signatures, which means, you know, printing a form out and using pen and paper. So in states where that happens, we want to inform voters right away about what's going on so they can use their voice and advocate for pro-voter legislation. And at the same time, if we need to, we work to, you know, on behalf of the American voter to use the judicial system and to fight it out in the courts. So if someone, for instance, were to say, you can't use a digital signature anymore, and this rule is retroactive so that we can purge a ton of voters off of the voter rolls, we would step in and and say, you know, on behalf of our vote.org users, we want to make sure that everybody has the ability to access their right to vote and you know, fight against those sorts of rules. So I think it's a combination of voter education and then direct action when we need to protect the voice of the American voter.
1: Andrea, I'm curious, you know, we have a bunch of states now that allow for automatic voter registration. As Beard was saying, other states try to make it as easy as possible to vote. Are there any states that stand out to you in particular as like, oh, these are models that are really worth emulating?
2: I think Colorado stands out to me. They have a system that gets a higher number of people through the process. California, places where you have, you know, robust voter guides that are being sent to voters. You have at least 14 days of early voting, the ability to vote by mail easily if you need to, having you know, in California, ballots mailed directly to your home. I'm from Indianapolis, Indiana, and I can't vote by mail until I'm 65 years old. You know, that makes voting less convenient. We have during early voting, less polling locations that are open, which causes long lines and washes people out of the process. We used to have a rule in the books, and thank goodness they have changed this, where if you voted by mail, they would, and it didn't arrive by noon on election day, they would toss the ballot.
1: By noon.
2: So those sorts of rules obviously cause all sorts of issues for voters and making sure that every vote gets counted. And I think that states like California and Colorado do a better job getting more people through the process. I think there are other states also that are, you know, difficult. I think the real thing to remember in all of this is that we're the country that put a man on the moon. If we want to get something accomplished, or we have the political will to get people through a process, we can build the systems to get a high number of people through the process in absolutely every state. And some states are really excited about doing that and really care about what everyday people think and how to have their voice heard. And other states are really looking at how to pick and choose which voters can participate in the process. And they do this by creating policies and systems that slowly take out, you know, a few people over here and another few people over there. And before you know it, all of that adds up to picking and choosing your voters based on how you've excluded other voters.
1: You mentioned courtroom battles. I'm curious to hear about anywhere you encountered some really vexing, awful restrictions or obstacles that were put in the way of registering or actually voting, and where you managed to get a more favorable system put in place.
2: I mean, I think that in states that we don't currently have online voter registration, this drives me a little bit crazy. You know, we're in modern times. Almost everything that you do, people will accept a digital signature for. So you can buy a car with a digital signature. You can buy a house. You can do your banking. In most places, in most states, they're encouraging businesses who haven't already to convert to using digital signatures. And the idea that we have a handful of states that only offer wet signatures, meaning that the voter has to go ahead and print out their application, sign it, get an envelope, a stamp, know where their election office is, send it in. That seems, when we have the technology to do something in a much more robust way, seems ludicrous to me. And there are some places where we've fought this out. So in Texas, Texas does not have online voter registration, but they did have in place a rule that said you could fax a registration in as long as within 3 days you also mailed your registration in. At vote.org, we were able to create an experience where the voter could come to register themselves, and they could, as soon as they entered their information, HelloFax would pick it up on the back end and send it off, and then a direct mail firm would immediately send off the information on the other end. So that was a system that worked really well, and it worked really well at the local level. The clerks accepted it and liked it, and it was highly efficient. And then all of a sudden, there started to, you know, have people started to have pushback. In Texas, the state legislature passed a wet signature rule, basically making this tool that we built not effective because now I no longer upload a digital signature. And there we had to, you know, go to court and fight that out. And what was interesting to me was that, you know, again, this point that our whole banking system is set up on the use of digital signatures. And even for the court case, I had to sign documents with a digital signature. And the registrations themselves, guess what they, even when they're wet signature registrations, guess what they do with them when they receive them at the local election offices?
1: I can't possibly guess.
2: They scan them in, effectively digitizing them to send them to the Secretary of State. So
1: I was just to be clear, I was being extremely sarcastic.
2: I know. I totally know. And you know, those are the sorts of, you know, conversations and battles that we're having. What I'm really proud of is Arkansas right before the last election passed a rule that they would know they already had online voter registration, and they started to go backwards and pass a law that said you needed to have a wet signature over, you know, basically passing a law that would make it so the digital signatures didn't work anymore. And we came in right away and sought injunctive relief on that. We won on that issue, and they weren't allowed to, you know, invalidate people's registrations that had registered with a digital signature. So I'm excited about that. And that's all moving forward. So we have two fights, which is how do we advance pro-voter legislation so that the actual structure and systems are built in a way that encourages people and incentivizes people to get it all the way through the process? And then what do we do in states where they start to realize, oh, hey, like Arkansas did not have a problem with online voter registration up until the point where it became public and there were news articles around the fact that young people were registering in higher numbers. And part of what was, you know, what was causing that was that they could easily register using online voter registration. Only at that point did it become important to people to try to create a law about a wet signature. So we have to stop the backslide at the same time as advancing the things we know will work that are hopeful in different states.
0: So vote.org has been doing this work for a while now. And so you're able to look at both the registrations that you've been doing this year and lead up to the 2026 elections, as well as in, you know, past midterm cycles and also even past, you know, presidential cycles. So what trends are you seeing in terms of interest around voting and voter registration so far this cycle?
2: We're seeing a tremendous amount of activity and interest this election cycle. I think that we've registered over 175,000 people already this year. That's a pretty large number. It's almost double the last midterm election cycle at the same point in time. So I think that what's really exciting me is that we know that people on the ground want to have their voice heard. We have a really high number. About 35% of those people are 18-year-olds. An 18-year-old is usually one of the most difficult registrations to get. And now our job is going to be to make sure that everybody can make it from registration all the way to the ballot box. But that is one of the standout trends of this year for me. We're also seeing a lot of action around major moments in the news. So the most recent Supreme Court case, voting rights case, right after the decision, we saw you saw action across different states like Louisiana, where they started immediately taking, you know, suspending elections, trying to take action on redistricting, things like that. The voters understood, you know, half the time you worry that some of these issues are not getting all of the attention they deserve. But I think voters understood in real time what this could mean for them and what it can mean for their voter registration and everything else. And we saw about double the number of people come to vote.org to check their registration and verify their registration right after the announcement of that case that we had seen in Louisiana the weeks preceding it. So I think that a larger trend is that people are paying attention to what's going on in their state and in their country, and they seem very, very eager to have their voice heard this midterm election cycle.
0: Now, vote.org doesn't just do, voter registration work, but you're also involved in the, early voting, absentee voting side of things as well. So walk us through, how you, help voters with that, remind them of that, and just work in that space in general.
2: Well, vote.org, we registered right under 10 million voters now in our history and the history of the organization. And one of the things that we do that I think really makes a difference. At any given year, we have somewhere between a 75 and an 80% conversion rate from registration to the ballot box. And I think that's all about communication. So people can sign up for our election alerts, and we start sending out alerts saying, your early voting has started. Now's the time to get your ballot in the mail, those sorts of things. And I think it really makes a difference when people get two or three or four messages leading into the election about how they can participate and what's what's going on in their state, and then encouraging them to get out the vote. We also have other programs. We have college campus programs. We have radio programs where we give get out the vote messaging on radio. We send text messages out. So by the time the election actually happens, you've heard from vote.org several different ways. And I think it's that repetition that really makes the difference and helps to get so many of our voters across the finish line.
1: Andrea, is there anything in particular you're keeping an eye on, any trends or developments in 2026 leading up to the midterms?
2: I think some of the biggest things I'm paying attention to right now are just I am looking towards the last couple of months before the election, and I want to make sure that if anything changes in states, people have the information they need very, very quickly to understand what those changes are. I'm paying close attention to the fallout from the Supreme Court decision and redistricting across the country. And we're paying close attention to states, we've had a lot of anti-voter legislation introduced at the federal level, things like the SAVE Act. And while that stalled out at the federal level, a lot of states have passed the SAVE Act. And in the SAVE Act, there are requirements that would make it very difficult or burdensome on the voter to participate. So, for instance, a proof of citizenship requirements that make it so that your last name needs to match the name on your birth certificate. Well, millions of women all across the country have different names than are on their birth certificate. So how do we get people through these processes as the fights go down to the states? That's really important to us. Florida, for instance, that they passed the SAVE Act. It was signed into law, but doesn't take effect until next year. So we'll be there every day trying to make sure that we can get the highest number of voters through the process now that we possibly can. And then we're going to have to really spend some time and resource and energy thinking about what the pivot is when people have to present things like passports and birth certificates. And quite frankly, I have to think on a personal and programmatic level. I mean, does everyone listening know exactly where their passport and their birth certificate is, so I think those are the things that we're thinking about, and we're thinking about how to make sure Americans get that information early about what's happening in their state and don't get washed out of the process.
1: We've been talking with Andrea Haley, CEO of vote.org, all about how her organization helps engage voters throughout the entire process from registration to the ballot box. Andrea, before we let you go, how can our listeners learn more about your organization and get involved?
2: 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I think vote.org, we are always looking to partner in with organizations and companies, influencers, students, everyone across the board, to make sure that we can get people through the process. It's one thing when I tell people to go vote, a whole nother thing when everyone thinks about how to motivate people in their own city, state, community, neighborhood. So I would say get involved by, number one, register to vote, check your registration, verify it this year to make sure that your name hasn't been purged from any databases anywhere, and then get as many friends and family involved as possible and reach out to us. We always love to partner.
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0: 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Thanks to Andrea Haley for joining us. 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Thanks to our editor, Drew Roderick, and we'll be back next week with a new episode.
3: The American Democracy Minute, keeping your government by and for the people. Like a stubborn arson-ignited wildfire, partisan gerrymandering keeps flaring up. South Carolina will apparently redistrict after all, after its governor signaled he would call a special session. A special session has also been called in Georgia, and legislation stalled in Maryland may rekindle as well. First to South Carolina, where we had reported the Senate blocked more partisan redistricting by failing to get a two-thirds vote to extend the session. The South Carolina Daily Gazette reports that Governor Henry McMaster informed legislative leaders he would call a special session, which does not need a two-thirds vote, to redistrict by May 26th. After initially resisting calls to redistrict, May 13th, Georgia Governor Brian Kemp called a special session for June 17th to redraw congressional districts for 2028, saying he had no choice after the Supreme Court's Calais decision. While it won't affect the midterm, it could dismember as many as five black majority-minority districts before the 2028 election. Notice reports multiple sources confirm Maryland Senate President Bill Ferguson, who previously helped to block redistricting, may be preparing to rekindle the redrawing of Maryland's congressional districts. Notice also quotes New Jersey's Senate President as taking a real hard look at redistricting. We've linked the local reporting and more on this gerrymandering firefight at AmericanDemocracyMinute.org. I'm Brian Beal.
4: Is labor history in tune. On this day in labor history, the year was 1917. That was the day of the founding of the Library Employees Union of Greater New York. This was the first public library workers union in the United States. From its beginning, one of the key efforts of the union was the fight for equal rights for women and men in the library field. Maud Malone was one of the leading spokeswomen for the union. She was also an active supporter of the campaign for women to win the right to vote. The union leaders worked to build relationships with other women's rights organizations. According to a report on the first 2 years of the union's activities, the union arose out of the need to remedy the particularly bad working conditions and wages of librarians, especially in the public libraries of the city. The union wanted to improve the promotion system, especially for women. In order to strengthen their cause, the union leaders corresponded with libraries as far away as England, France, Australia, Africa, and South America. These exchanges centered on discussing the library question from the union point of view. Promoting the union point of view to library workers proved to be a tough task. The union tried to convince library employees to think of themselves as workers and part of the working class. The union advocated for library employees to be included as part of the city's civil service system. But many of these workers thought of themselves as professionals. And in the end, this hesitancy to buy into the idea of unionization led to the downfall of the Library Employees Union, which ended its efforts in 1929. Labor History in Two, brought to you by the Illinois Labor History Society and The Rick Smith Show. For more information, go to laborhistoryin2.com.
5: Today, We have emerging infectious diseases managing editor Byron Breedlove with us again. Welcome as always, Byron.
6: Thanks, Sarah.
5: I understand that the cover for the December issue of EID is a special one for the EID Journal. Would you tell us about that?
6: For the second time since I've been with the EID Journal, we had a chance to discuss and, in a sense, collaborate on creating the cover art. The first time was the painting of the Alamo that appears on the August 2014 cover. This month's cover, A Timeless Symbiosis, evolved from meeting the artist, Bindu Viswanathan, in the spring of 2017. Bindu is actually a biostatistician as well as an artist, and it was her friend and a fellow CDC employee, Anupama Shankar, who introduced us. Bindu and I talked about the journal covers and some ideas and approaches. Peter Drottman, EID's editor-in-chief, and I agreed that art relating to zoonoses, that is, diseases that can be transmitted to humans from animals, as well as from humans to animals, would be a great fit. During the early stages of the creative phase, Bindu shared her ideas and sketches, and she was very graceful about some initial feedback that changed her direction. And she created this colorful, detailed painting that meshes so well with the issue's theme of zoonotic infections.
5: How about reading your essay for us now then, Byron?
6: Sure. Everything within a circle is one thing, which is encircled and framed, wrote 20th century American mythologist and lecturer Joseph Campbell. This month's cover art, A Timeless Symbiosis, uses the motif of circles to connect animals and humans. Bindu Viswanathan, the artist who created the painting, is also a lecturer and biostatistician at the University of Texas, Austin. Many of her paintings inspire viewers to think about the fuller connection between animals and humans. According to Viswanathan, circles have no beginning and no end, much like the interdependence of humans and animals. They also represent the womb, the origin of life, and its continuum. Viswanathan incorporates elements from the Indian tribal art of the Warli, an indigenous people who live in the hills of western India, into a timeless symbiosis. For example, Warli art, which has been practiced since at least the 10th century, often depicts the intertwined links of humans with both domestic and wild animals. Viswanathan's meticulous interplay of geometric forms, vibrant colors, calculated symmetry, and traditional symbols is arrayed within the concentric circles and draws the viewer deeper and deeper into the painting. The outer circular border comprises 122 Warli-style figures, linked hand in hand, keeping vigil. Within the next circle, against a dark blue background, ornamentally decorated pairs of pigs, cows, chickens, and rats, all animals associated with domestication, are interspersed among figures of humans, posed as though engaged in traditional agrarian task. The disproportionate size of the animals underscores their importance to and impact on the people. More human figures are juxtaposed with bats and birds, wild animals many humans are likely to encounter, and major sources of diverse zoonotic viruses throughout the world. The radiating central image contains what is perhaps best described as a viewer's choice, possibly a sun or essential life force, or maybe a virus or other microscopic organism. Throughout each of the circles, the artist incorporates various geometric forms, stair-stepped pyramids, triangles, and circles, and then reuses those forms to create ornate, complex designs. Viswanathan notes that I gravitate towards geometric designs and symmetry in my abstract art, which stems from the same source that is inspired by mathematics. As a biostatistician, I model complex relationships that exist in the natural world. Once a viewer is drawn to the center of the painting, The tendency is to move back through the circles to the edges of the fiery orange border and then re-examine the careful symmetry, much like the process of viewing a mandala. The artist portrays her theme of symbiosis on multiple levels and illustrates the complex relationships and connections between humans and animals. Rudolf Virchow, one of the 19th century's principal leaders in medicine and pathology, stated that between animal and human medicine, there is no dividing line, nor should there be. Virchow stressed that diseases of humans and animals are interconnected and devised the term zoonosis to describe the links between infectious diseases and animals and human health. The ring of people forming the outer edge of a timeless symbiosis can serve to symbolize the modern One Health concept, an initiative that requires close collaboration among researchers in the animal, human, and environmental health sectors to protect and preserve life.
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9: Finkfinder, powered by Moms Rising. Speaking of moms, speaking of rising, Mother's Day is happening in the month of May, so we're taking the whole month to celebrate, and this show focuses on the power of moms. We start out talking with Mother Forward, then we jump in with Care Wins about candidates who are moms who are spectacular. After that, we hear about the moms who are rising at Moms Rising, and we close the show with Democracy Forward, hearing about how moms are saving democracy. We're going to jump right in with our first guest. We have not one, but two really great leaders with us today. I'm so excited that they're here. Bridget Flaherty and Chio Valerio Gonzalez of Mother Forward. Hello. Thank you for joining us.
10: Hi.
11: Thank you for having us.
10: Thank you so much.
9: Well, I'm really, really, really, really extra excited because May is Mother's Day month. Now, I wish that we had a whole Mother's Day year because we know what's happening with moms right now, and it is not good, people. Moms are under-supported, underappreciated, underpaid, under everything, and it is awful. And so Mother Forward has been stepping forward to bring the voices of moms, the priorities of moms, up all across the country, and it is awesome. Bridget, what is Mother Forward just for our listeners, and how can they get involved?
10: Oh, thank you for having us again. Chio and I, longtime friends, first time podcast. It is amazing to be here with you. So just again, thank you so much. So Mother Forward is a grassroots movement of moms working to win affordable childcare, paid family leave, and change the culture of motherhood in this country so that all moms and families thrive. And there's a ton of ways to get involved with us. Good way to even just check us out is go to our website, www.motherforward.org, and look at our calendar, and it will have a bunch of things, which we'll get into on the show.
9: I love it. And Chio, do you have items to add? What's happening on the website? Where can people get involved? Do they look up an event and say, woohoo, it's near me?
11: Yeah, definitely check out the website. The other way in which we try to keep up to date with almost everything is our Instagram. That's where you can follow all of the up-to-date events, how to get involved, any actions, toolkits. They're in the link in our bios. So at Mother Forward on Instagram is probably one of your most accessible ways to get through us.
9: And Chio, what brought you to this work? Where are you seeing the gaps in the policy around moms, the economy, and honestly making things okay for everyone, including our own kids, to thrive.
11: Yeah, I mean, both Bridget and I are moms, so this is truly a labor of love and from firsthand experience. Bridget was actually one of the first people ever that I told I was pregnant, and I was really scared, and she was just kind of amazing. But I remember like being pregnant, and luckily with my first pregnancy, I did have paid leave, but there was no policy in place. I just went up to my boss and was like, hey, in April, I'm going to be gone for 3 months. And they were just like, okay, why? And so I said this, right? I was like, oh, I'm pregnant. And they changed the policy for me, and that was beautiful. But as I was looking that up, I think back then it was something ridiculous, like something not ridiculous because it should happen, but we have more states protecting the separation between dogs and their pups than we have states protecting moms. So we understand that a pup or a baby should not be separated, but yet we don't protect it, right? So I came into this work kind of having firsthand experience of just like, well, first of all, 3 months is nowhere near enough, but thank you for that. So that's how we came into this work. And I think part of what we really love at Mother Forward, and part of like our bread and butter, is putting moms into action, right? I'm not sure that there are so many gaps, but it's just like, how do we make sure that moms understand that they are the protagonist of the story, that no one is going to come here to save us, but we do have the power to make real changes right here, right now. And legislators kind of work for us. So let's make that happen.
9: Couldn't agree more. And Bridget, do you have a story that brought you in? I share your story, Chio, with being kind of sparked to get more involved after I had a baby, and he had a primary immune deficiency. So he was really sick. It was an unplanned health emergency. And I didn't have any paid family medical leave, like none, not even a single day. And here I was with not only my own trying to heal from having a baby, did not realize how long that took, my bad, but also a really, really, really, really sick child. And so I got mad and I got angry and I started pounding on the keyboard, yelling from the rooftops. And it was so isolating in that moment for me. I was, you know, with a sick child at home, out of work, and I did the first thing that any normal person does when they are feeling isolated and lonely, and that is something called, I called the U.S. Census. And I called the U.S. Census, like, helpline, and I was like, hello, how many moms are there that are pushed out of the labor force right now? Like, what's happening? And they said, we don't track unremunerated or unpaid labor. They couldn't tell me, but they could tell me that in the shadow of a married spouse, families with a full-time parent were 7 times more likely to live in poverty. And I love what you said, Bridget and Chio, about changing the culture of motherhood in America, because there's this idea that if you are a stay-at-home parent, you're eating bonbons by the pool or something. But no, families with a stay-at-home parent are 7 times more likely to live in poverty. And we are one of only 6 nations on the actual planet Earth without paid family medical leave. It's ridiculous. There's still smoke coming out of my ears about this. Bridget, I bet you have a similar story too.
10: I mean, also, Kristen, I just gotta say that gave me a real laugh. You calling the census hotline, that's really good. Yeah, I mean, I feel like all of us, what I'm hearing right now is just we can all like zoom into that exact moment. You know, like my kids are now 7, my twins are 4. But yeah, what brought me into it was the first time we got a tuition raise letter in my daycare. So, I was not expecting to go from 1 to 3 kids, but my second pregnancy was twins. And, you know, my partner had unstable employment and I was the one that was really carrying the household. And so when it was time, all 3 kids went into daycare. And within a couple of months, we got a tuition raise letter that put our monthly bill over $4,000.
9: Oh, fainting is occurring.
10: I still kind of get like caught up in the feeling because it was like my heart stopped. Like I saw a bleak future like instantly and I had like a panic attack. And I have not done a lot of this, but I did. I reached out in the middle of the night. I like reached out in the darkness and like, I just was like, this is crazy. Like, what are we going to do about this? You know, we were already living, like, I think it was like our fourth rental in 4 years. We had converted the living room into our bedroom. So the twins had somewhere to sleep. And I was like, I don't know what else we could do here. But I also loved our daycare. Knew it was really great, but like just was overwhelmed. And so affordability and quality childcare really brought me into this work, and really making sure that moms and families and children and providers just have a system that actually works for our kids and our future, because that's what childcare does. It creates the conditions for us to have a better future. And I just, in my heart, I'm like, this is what we need to win.
12: 150% unsurprisingly agree. And one of the things that people often don't realize is how many moms are childcare providers, and that childcare providers are paid some of the lowest wages of anybody in our country. It is ridiculous. We cannot pay childcare workers any less. No, no, thank you. And we also cannot afford for parents to pay any more. Childcare costs more than rent in 17 states right now, and it costs more than college in the majority of states right now. And I mean, this issue is so near and dear, I think, to all of our hearts. My mom was a single mom primarily when I was growing up, and she was a childcare provider. And so I got to go to the same childcare where she was working. And one of the reasons why she chose that profession was so she could, you know, hang out with her kids from time to time as she was also working. And so many moms are doing that. But again, childcare is one of the lowest paid jobs in the country. And what that means is that people whose profession, their love, is for childcare education, early education, they get pushed out of the job. They can't afford to stay in the job. It is a mess, you all. So sometimes people are like, well, parents should pay more. I'm like, no, the whole system is broken. We need to actually invest in childcare. And listeners, when we invest in childcare, the return on investment is so high. For every $1 in, you get at least $7 back out in terms of improvement to our overall economy. And sometimes it's up to $20 out. So Chio, what are your favorite solutions?
11: Our favorite solutions? I think that some of the moms come up with some of the most innovative things. And I always think about like, God, if moms were like leading the charge, this would be amazing, right? So knowing full well that, for example, the way that we care for senior citizens is not great by any means, right? Those home care workers also get paid so very little, but there is a system there in place, right? And so we've been thinking a little bit about like, well, what happens? Like, why can't we have the same for moms, right? So that moms are able to get paid for raising their children, or you're not losing your wages. I think that what's interesting about all of our stories is that we can go right back to the place, and it's such a universal story, right?
12: Yeah.
11: Like whether it was paid leave or childcare. Like I remember walking with my kid and like not having a cent to my pockets at all. I couldn't even afford gum, right? So I think that part of the biggest solutions that we need to have is just having moms at the center of making those policy solutions, because we kind of know what we need, right? We do absolutely need daycare to start, or childcare centers similar to what we have here in New York, from 2 years on. But even those 2 years gap, like we need to figure out a way to have better support at the workplace. We need to figure out a way to pay moms if they want to stay at home. Honestly, I'm just like, we should just trust poor people with money. Like it's fine. We're gonna use it fine. That's among other things. I'm sure, you know, Bridget, I'd be curious to hear what you've been hearing as well from the moms.
10: Yeah, I mean, I feel like the pieces of legislation that have been top of mind, Child Care for Every Community Act and the Family Act for paid leave. Like these are two things that we could really be either getting more sponsors on, pushing for votes, moving into different parts of the, you know, Congress. Like we have got to keep making sure that we push as hard as we can and as far as we can.
12: Agree so much. Of course we agree. And I think the other thing we agree on is you both said the theme is that when this many people are having the same types of crisis at the same time, We do not have an epidemic of personal failures that is the fault of moms. We have national structural issues that not only must we solve together, but we can solve together. This isn't rocket science. Other countries have done it. We can do it too. In closing, Chio, how can people find Mothers Forward again?
11: You can definitely find us on our website at, you know, Mother Forward. One of the easiest ways to get involved, again, is just following us on Instagram. If you look at the link on our bio, we have all kinds of toolkits already put in place there. For example, for Mother's Day, we have two actions happening. We have a Mother's Day card, what moms actually want for mothers. But we also are talking about the moms that are currently incarcerated and behind detention bars. And so we're asking moms to read letters to those moms and to continue to demand to shut down Dilley, release our families, and shut all the camps down.
12: Thank you. Thank you. Thank you, Bridget and Chio, for being on. Thank you for leading Mother Forward. Thank you for all you do. It was wonderful talking with you.
10: Thank you so much, Kristen. We love Moms Rising.
12: We're going to take a quick break, but stick around. We'll be right back with our next guest talking about the power of moms who are running for Congress. You heard that. Stick around. We'll be right back.

0: and Ralph Finkbein are powered by Moms Rising. We have a spectacular, spectacular, spectacular guest you're going to love hearing from today, Rebecca Martinez Ureña, who's with Care Wins. Welcome, Rebecca.
1: Hi, Kristen. I'm so excited to be here today and tell you a little bit about how we're going to win.
0: I love hearing how we're going to win. So, Rebecca, when we're talking about winning, what is Care Wins?
1: So Care Wins is a community of donors and supporters that are all pooling their dollars to fuel wins for candidates that are going to help us win a more affordable and accessible care future. So we've built this really cool direct contribution platform where candidates receive individual contributions directly. And each of those contributions goes over to the campaign with a note that it's coming from a donor who cares about care and affordability policies like childcare, healthcare, paid family and medical leave, elder care, and fair pay for care workers.
0: So important. Poll after poll shows that Democrats, Republicans, Independents, everybody is in this affordability crisis together. And pretty much everybody, even 86% of Trump voters, want paid family medical leave, want access to childcare, want healthcare. I mean, oh my goodness. Republican leaders in Congress and Donald Trump are cutting healthcare for their own constituents. And that's not okay. So we need to elect leaders who respect and reflect who we are as a country. And in the United States of America, only 13 women have been elected who've had babies while they're serving in Congress. 13 in the history of our country. So we need more moms in Congress. We need more leaders who care about care in Congress. We need more leaders who understand that when we undercut moms and families, we're undercutting our, not only our hearts, but also our economy. And so, Rebecca, this is Mother's Day month of May. Are there any mom leaders who are running for office who everybody should know about and possibly even go to Care Wins and find out more about? What are those members of Congress?
1: Yes. I mean, you can see a full slate of all the candidates that we're supporting over at carewins.org, but I'm so excited to tell you about some of my favorite moms who are running for office this year. I'm going to start off with the Senate because we're dreaming big over here. And if you would have told anyone a year ago that we were here to win the Senate, they would have laughed in your face, but the winds have changed and we can do it, guys. We can win over the Senate, and Mary Peltola in Alaska is going to be key to that victory. She has built some serious steam behind her over the past few years. She can win a tough state like Alaska. She's a native Alaskan, mom of six. Talk about incredible. And she has a strong track record of standing up for care issues. She did serve in the House of Representatives, and she fought to make everyday life more affordable for mothers. So I'm just so excited to support Mary Peltola for Senate over there in Alaska. Should I keep going with some more moms, Kristen?
0: Yes, I want to hear about all the moms, because one of the things that people seem to think right now is that all candidates, all members of Congress, all leaders are bad. They're not. We have some superstars, you all, even inside Congress right now. Now, they're in the minority, so they don't have a lot of power. There are care champions who are fighting for moms and families, for healthcare, for childcare, for paid family medical leave, and so much more every single day. But they cannot win the fight without more people joining them. So we got to give them more partners, more leaders that share their care about care, more people who care about families inside Congress. And so I love being able to share about the superstar moms who are running, because they are amazing people and they are literally superheroes. I want to see them with capes on every day. So who else do we have?
1: Yeah, no, we are here to build a care majority. So absolutely. Let me tell you about Joe Mendoza.

0: lot of also a lot of, I mean, you're going to see all of these moms, they're not just moms, right? They're law professors. They have served in state senate. They have served state reps, but they have been inspired by this moment that we're living to run. So she has a track record of taking on strong opponents in Republican-held seats, and Sarah Trungarian in the Iowa 3rd District is ready to do it again in a big way, running for House of Representatives. Turning over to Michigan, we have Kristen McDonald Rivett, who I know you were hanging out with last week, right, Kristen? She's a mom of six also. She started out early in her career working in Head Start opportunities, so childcare is near and dear to her heart. And now she's looking for re-election. So she's serving the 8th district over in Michigan. So she's one of those already elected, seated moms who we need to make sure can keep her seat, hold it, and do it all over again. Also in Michigan, we have Bridget Brink. That's the Michigan 7th. She's a mom of two, sixth generation Michigander. So she knows Michigan better than most. And, you know, she is just ready to make sure that we don't continue to lose access to healthcare for millions of families. When she, it's personal to her. She was diagnosed with breast cancer right as Congress was making the vote to take away healthcare funding from millions of Americans. So it's personal to her. So that's what I mean. So many of these moms have been, you know, called to this work. It's a vocation for them, just like being a mother is for many of us. And that's just really inspiring to see. I have more.
1: It's so inspiring. I mean, here's the thing. There are so many rising mom leaders who we need with our hearts, with our souls, with our wallets, because the policies that Donald Trump and the Republican leaders are pushing forward right now in Congress, as I kind of alluded to before, are undermining our wallets. Moms actually make the majority of consumer purchasing decisions in a country where our GDP is based on 76%. Consumer purchasing. So really, seriously, truly, the math doesn't math. When you undermine moms, you undermine America. And that's happening right now. So getting new leaders in who are champions, not only for their own kids, but for every child is so important. When you're looking around, Rebecca, at leaders and you're saying, what's going on? And, you know, I know you've thought about this a lot. What do you think our nation needs in order to get up and out of this crisis?
0: We need leaders who get it. We need leaders who have been in the position of being a caregiver, leaders who, like me, hello, millennial moms, are, you know, holding it together by a thread because you have aging parents, you have young children, you have jobs, you have PTA responsibilities, you want to be a good person in your community. There are so many different things that are calling your attention. And I think we need leaders in Washington who are living that and have family members who are also living through that. And I think that's what's really exciting about considering a new crop of candidates that we could send into Washington and get things done. Actually get things done. We just want to get things done. Moms, get it done.
1: That is so true. And I agree with you. I mean, right now there's a lot of undoing happening. And then if you'll notice in the news, we're seeing a lot of, oops, we had to hire those people back that we fired, because it actually matters. If you have access to vaccines, it actually matters if you have all of these policy areas like FEMA, the emergency response that's being cut. It's ridiculous. It does actually matter if you have access to healthcare too. I mean, I can't even believe the level of cuts to healthcare. And when you're looking around also, Rebecca, do you have hope?
0: Oh my gosh. I think this work that, you know, we've been doing to build Care Wins and to engage people, you know, we started in 2024. That was a tough cycle, but it was good to get our, you know, our movement out there and start engaging donors. And now as the primaries have been picking up and people are starting to clue in and pay attention, it's just been so inspiring to see people want to sign up for our town halls. We have town halls, y'all, so join. And we get to talk with members of Congress during those and really engage folks who maybe haven't considered political giving as a way, as a tool in their toolbox of how to be engaged and how to create change. And yeah, I mean, I definitely have hope. I have hope because of the folks that are tuning in now. And I have hope because of the candidates that I get to learn about every day as we, you know, as the, you know, the researchers on our team are sending me their bios, and as, you know, I'm digging into the news, I'm

0: I'm learning about folks like Paige Cognetti here in NEPA and in Pennsylvania. I'm in Pennsylvania. Her nickname, when she's a mayor of Scranton and she like beat the machine over in Scranton, her nickname is Paige Against the Machine. So I just think that's adorable. But yeah, she's Pennsylvania's 8th district. She's another one to watch and give to fuel her win.
1: Now, there's a lot of corporations, tech bros, billionaires, gazillionaires, I mean, all kinds of interesting people donating to the MAGA contingent. And so sometimes there aren't as many people donating to moms who are running for office. Do you think it's important to have a grassroots rising of people who are contributing, $5, $50? You could, of course, contribute $5 bazillion, but grassroots support of candidates who are in every state. Like, you don't have to be in the same state, right, with the person that you're.
0: No, you do not have to be in the same state. You don't have to be in the same state. You can give as little as $5. I see sometimes people are giving, even less than that if they only have like $2 to give to a candidate. I think that the ethos of Care Wins is we want people to give because then we're able to show candidates how many people care about these issues. And we're able to send a message that this is something voters are looking out for. They're looking at for you to take action on paid leave, to take action on elder care, take action on health care, child care. These are issues that touch all of us. There isn't a single family out there I can think of that hasn't had to think about care for somebody in their family, whether it's a child or an elderly relative or even a neighbor.
1: Yeah, I mean, it's so true. There is not a person in America who's not touched by our lack of a care infrastructure. Most
0: That's
1: other
0: right.
1: industrialized nations have some type of care infrastructure. We're the only developed nation without a universal health care situation. We're the one of only six countries on the planet Earth without paid family medical leave when a new baby arrives. I mean, you all, we are out of step with the rest of the world and out of step with the reality that three quarters of moms are in the labor force and our wages are needed to put food on the table and a roof over kids' houses. I mean, it is really, really, really, really a ridiculous situation in America, in particular for moms and families, but then again, ripples out negatively to our economy. So we need better leaders. How can people help contribute to those better leaders, Rebecca? Can you give us the URLs again and how to do it?
0: Yes, it's Care Wins, so CareWins.org. You can go on there, get to see some of our candidates, search to see if there's any candidates that you've been keeping a track of that you want to contribute to, make your contributions, and be part of this amazing community that we're building. I think it's been incredible to see people turning out at the No Kings rallies. It's been incredible to see people speaking out on social media. And I think that, people don't realize the infinite power that they have and all the actions that they can take, one of them being giving to candidates that have told us they're going to make a difference and then holding them accountable to doing the things they told us they're going to do, which is step two. Let's get to step one first. Let's
1: Yeah.
0: win.
1: Thank you so much, Rebecca, for being on carewins.org. Thank you, Rebecca.
0: Thank you. Thank you, Kristen.
1: We're going to take a quick break, but don't go away. Next up, we're talking about moms who are rising and how they're rising at Moms Rising. We'll be back in a moment.

0: Breaking Through with me, Kristen Rau Finkbeiner, powered by Moms Rising. We are joined by the one, the only, the super Donna Norton of also Moms Rising. Welcome, Donna.
1: Thank you.
0: I'm really glad you're on because Mother's Day is in the month of May. Hello. And moms have been rising, moving change, making their voices heard all across the country and in Washington, D.C., leading up to Mother's Day and also after Mother's Day, and honestly, every day after that. Can you share a little bit about the double, triple, multitasking that's happening with moms and activism right now?
1: Moms are doing all the things per usual, and Moms Rising had an amazing event at the Capitol last week. We brought moms from around the country. We brought stories from moms from every state in the nation about how difficult it is to afford life right now and the need for policies that really support families. And we had this incredible time at the Capitol. It happened to be the day the king decided to come, so that added lots of extra challenges, but we surpassed everything and we brought the message, you know, you don't have to, we're not all wearing crowns, but we still deserve to be heard. And we brought the voices of kids and moms, and we had kids dressed up in crowns, and we had moms in superhero capes, and we met with tons of members of Congress and had such an outpouring of appreciation for moms who are doing all the work, plus really advocating for our country, for our democracy. And we had such an outpouring of members of Congress who wanted to meet with our moms. We couldn't even fit them in the room.
0: I mean, it is amazing how many moms are stepping forward, sharing their stories. And the first ever congressional hearing that was centered on moms and affordability happened with Moms Rising, the Democratic Women's Caucus, and the Mamas Caucus. Thank you so much to everybody who testified. Thank you to all the members of Congress. That was a powerful moment. And Donna, we were both in the room. There was not a dry eye in the House. What is the most important takeaway from that hearing that everyone should know about?
1: I think that our stories really matter and they break through. I mean, members of Congress can get a lot of statistics about what's going on with families, what's going on with the economy. But I watched as these amazing moms that we brought from Florida, Georgia, and Michigan to talk about, you know, what their families were going through to try to make ends meet, and the kinds of, you know, just incredible barriers that moms have to figure out. You know, one mom talked about like trying to figure out if she could both meet all her expenses and pay for her child's visit to the doctor, and whether she'd be able to buy the medicine that he needed. He has special needs. And so like those kinds of terrible decisions that moms are facing now, like you can read about it. You can get the statistic. There's tons of statistics about how, you know, the cuts to our healthcare are impacting hundreds of thousands of families in every state in the nation. Access healthcare, how it's raising prices for millions of people in every state in the nation. And yet, to hear somebody talk about the trauma of trying to like make that decision about which bill to pay in order to get the medicine for your child. Every member of Congress just was looking up, not looking at their phones, you know, paying full attention. Everyone was incredibly moved by both the, you know, difficulties moms were facing, but also they're just like passion and their, you know, conviction that their voices would be heard and would matter. And you're right, you know, like there wasn't a dry eye in the room. And I'm sure every one of those members of Congress that was listening will take that story and they're going to repeat it. You know, that's something that they're going to remember when they're voting on bills, when they're talking to other members of Congress. Like that's the stuff that sticks. That's really what people remember, and it was just incredibly powerful.
0: Was so powerful and so memorable. And we've already heard a lot of feedback from members of Congress about how powerful it was. And one of the things that we hear from people time and time again is they worry, does their voice matter? Does their phone call matter? Does their letter matter? Does the fact that they signed a petition matter? Does anything that they do matter? And the answer, not just from Donna and I, but from members of Congress time and time again, is yes. Every little bit you do matters and makes a difference. And it makes a difference no matter where your member of Congress stands. If your member of Congress is with us, they're making sure that we can keep fighting to expand access to healthcare and childcare and paid family medical leave and fair pay and all the things that we need to thrive. Maybe they're with us. It still matters if you reach out to them because then they can be in the elevator or the hallway and see another member of Congress and say, 80 bazillion members or constituents in my area called me and they're upset about the undercutting of healthcare and childcare. What are you going to do about it? So they can use our calls to then lobby other members of Congress. And of course, those members of Congress who are out of step with what we want absolutely need to hear from us time and time again. And it makes a difference. The staff in those offices tally the number of calls up and report them out. So you don't talk to the member of Congress usually when you make a phone call. You usually talk to a staff person, but they definitely tally up the number of calls, the stories, and what you said. And what's your take on does activism reaching out to members of Congress matter, Donna?
1: It absolutely does. We just had a vote in the last couple of weeks about temporary protected status for Haitians, which, as you know, the Republican Party has, been very anti-immigrant, especially around Haitians and other communities of color who are, of immigrant populations. And it's surprising that they actually got a vote in favor with over, I believe, 10 members, Republican members of Congress voting in favor of extending these protections for Haitians so they can remain here. And that really was because of the tremendous amount of advocacy that was happening around this community and people like calling their members of Congress, incredible organizing from the Haitian community. But this is something I was just so surprised to see after so many anti-immigrant votes from Republicans. And it really shows that our voices matter, that we can make a difference, that just that calling and talking to your member of Congress, that really can sway people, even in this very partisan Congress.
0: Yeah, I mean, it really, really makes a difference. What are your favorite recent wins? Because a lot of people don't realize that there are wins happening right now because the headlines are pretty bleak.
1: Well, I mean, we're having tons of wins in some red states around some of our core care issues. Like we just recently had a tremendous win in West Virginia around childcare. It's something our organizer in West Virginia has been working on for over a decade. But over time, because people have been raising their voices and really, sharing their stories and talking to their representatives, we finally got this win on childcare in West Virginia. And it's been so moving to see, how empowering that is for our West Virginia members. What are your most favorite wins, Kristen?
0: Really, really sitting with the fact that the Affordable Care Act, also known as the ACA, also known as Obamacare, which is known often by a different name in each state. So if you don't know what I'm talking about, it could be AppleCare in Washington State. It could be any kind of thing, another name related to healthcare in your state. But what it has done is it actually brought healthcare access to tens of millions of people who didn't have it. And it added really important consumer protections like you cannot be bumped from your insurance because you got sick. Like Being a woman isn't a pre-existing condition from which you can be blocked from getting healthcare insurance. And like, kids can stay on their parents' healthcare until they're age 26 and many more consumer protections. But in this ridiculous, awful, I would say bizarre environment where Donald Trump and Republican leaders in Congress have been rolling back access to healthcare and rolling back Medicaid in particular by, billions of dollars of cuts in healthcare, we were still able, through the voices of moms and the consistent pressure, to get an extension on the Affordable Care Act tax credits out of the US House with 17 Republican votes. Now, that's the good news. The bad news is that it is stuck in the US Senate. The US Senate has failed so far to move the Affordable Care Act forward, but I'm hopeful that the vote in the House is a sign that there is some more sanity rising across the country, because Democrats, Republicans, independents, anybody who is a human gets sick at some point in their life, and we all need a chance to get better. So I'm hopeful that the extended tax credits for the Affordable Care Act pass through the US House with 17 Republican votes. I'm still fighting for them to pass through the US Senate, but that momentum from the House gives me hope. What do you think about the Affordable Care Act situation, Donna?
1: Well, I think one opportunity we have right now is to demonstrate that it is not a matter of the US government not having enough money for our health care. It's how it's being spent. And one way to show that is just, right now, instead of addressing our affordability issues, the Republicans have put forward in their reconciliation bill, nothing about affordability. What they've put in is funding for ICE. And it's funding for ICE with no constraints. Like, we've all been talking about the need for constraints on ICE, after, the terrible things that we saw happen in Minneapolis. And there's no constraints. And they are trying to put up to $70 billion more into ICE, even though ICE and CBP have over $100 billion that they haven't ex expended yet, that the Trump's alleged one big beautiful bill gave them last year. And so there's a big opportunity to say, look, that's not what we want to do with our tax dollars. This is not good for American families. It's terrible for immigrants who are being separated from their children, who have been subject to human rights abuses. And those immigrants are also, a big part of our care workforce. They're 20% of childcare workers across the country, almost 40% of home care workers. So even from that perspective of just how it impacts the economy, it's a bad idea of what to do with our tax dollars. So look, let's instead of giving ICE more money, let's take the money that they haven't even expended from last year and reinstate some of the money that they took from Medicaid. That's what we want to do with our tax dollars. We want to make healthcare more affordable. We want to make childcare more affordable. Like, that's our priorities. That's where the American people are. And I think, the other thing that's in that ICE bill inexplicably is they put in money for Trump's ballroom. Like, Americans are really struggling to make ends meet. We're seeing the price of gas skyrocket because of, Trump's very reckless war, that allegedly was going to be over in days and is continuing and hasn't achieved his goals. And so we're seeing what the impact of those spending decisions are. It's not that we don't have the money, it's that our money is being used for priorities that don't reflect the priorities of the American people.
0: You heard it here. Your voice matters. It's important. Your story matters. It's important. And we are in an emergency. We need everybody to call their member of Congress and say, please fund healthcare and childcare and stop funding human rights abuses in the name of immigration enforcement. Reverse the cuts. Thank you so much for being on, Donna Norton. Thank you for all you do.
1: Thank you.
0: We have to take a little break, but we'll be right back with our next guest, Democracy Forward, about how moms are saving democracy. We'll be back in just a moment.

0: Breaking Through with me, Kristen Rauffinkbeiner, powered by Moms Rising. We have an amazing, spectacular, wonderful guest for you today, Skye Perryman, who is the president and CEO of Democracy Forward. Hello, we need more democracy. Welcome, Skye.
1: So good to see you. Thanks for having me.
0: I am so excited that you're here. And as you are here, can you tell us a little bit about Democracy Forward and maybe a little about how democracy is under threat?
1: Absolutely. Well, Democracy Forward is a national organization working in states and communities across the country. We want to make sure that people in this time have the tools they need in order to both protect and to reimagine and achieve a democracy that works for all people. We file a lot of lawsuits. We represent people and community in court. We filed hundreds of suits against this administration, the Trump-Vance administration that has been trampling on people's rights. We also file cases at the state and local level. We are nonpartisan. If you are a threat to democracy, you can expect to be sued, regardless of what letter you might have behind your name. But right now, of course, so much of our work has to be focused on the Trump-Vance administration and the extremism in so many state governments. Democracy is in crisis, but this is not a new crisis. In 2021, after January 6th, the United States was added to a list of global backsliding democracies, and that was because of the rise of misinformation and disinformation, state-based extremism, a Supreme Court that is reversing the rights of people, including now voting rights, as opposed to protecting it. And that backslide of our democracy has unfortunately started accelerating at a very rapid pace because of the way in which the Trump-Vance administration has been governing the country on a collision course with the Constitution. So at Democracy Forward, we do everything we can to make sure that people have a voice, including when people have to go to court.
0: Thank you, by the way, on behalf of democracy, on behalf of Lady Liberty, on behalf of moms across the United States of America. And speaking of which, Mother's Day is in the month of May. And democracy is something that's at the kitchen table. It's at the voting booth. It's in everything we do. And I'm wondering if you could talk about how some of the biggest legal and constitutional fights right now aren't abstract at all. They're fights that affect not only our voting rights, but also whether families can access health care, keep kids safe, send our kids to good school, trust public institution, and build stable lives. What are some of those big constitutional and legal fights that are impacting our daily lives?
1: And this is such a great question as we approach Mother's Day, because we know the first Mother's Day, we're not actually about Hallmark cards and mimosa brunches, but instead we're about women and communities and mothers and daughters making change and trying to push for a future that was better than what they were living in. And so this is really such an important question right now. Democracy is a kitchen table issue, as you said, and a range of some of the largest legal fights affect our very people and communities. Let's start with the president's attempt to deploy the National Guard in cities across this country. In Washington, D.C., where I raised my 10-year-old son, we still have National Guard deployments seeking to normalize the militarization of our communities. That is also happening with ICE surges, where we have seen individuals taken from their homes, neighbors disappeared, people taken, children taken away from their parents. So that is a real issue for anyone that cares about people and communities. We've been on the front lines of that fight. We have stopped a lot of bad stuff. And of course, the administration continues to try to harm people, and we're going to continue to try to stop them as best we can. We've been on the front lines of the fight for the Supplemental Nutrition Assistance Program earlier in the administration. Last fall, for the first time in history, a president sought to weaponize that program against people who need nutritional assistance. By the way, 42 million Americans, mostly working Americans, who utilize the Supplemental Nutritional Assistance Program, SNAP, in order to help put food on their table, including for their kids. He tried to make that a political pawn in the game with the federal government shutdown. We were able to sue on behalf of people and communities and to win court orders that did help that nutritional assistance get turned back on. But it was such a sad day for the country to watch a president literally fight against his own people, trying to take a matter all the way up to the Supreme Court. So that obviously impacts people and communities. We do a lot of work to preserve community programs and critical research, things that can help infants. On behalf of the American Academy of Pediatrics, we've had to go to court to stop the administration from retaliating against our pediatricians because they have guidance that explores the effectiveness of vaccines. They got penalized by the administration. So we stopped that and won that court order. And we also do a lot of work to promote public education, education generally, the ability of people to learn, to read books, to be exposed to ideas in a way where they're not being threatened by the administration. So those are just some examples.
0: Those are a lot of examples. Again, thank you on behalf of moms, dads, parents, people across the country. One of the things that we're seeing is that people are wondering if what they do say and take time taking action, pushing forward, is making a difference. What's your take on that?
1: It is absolutely making a difference. Let me give you some examples and then maybe like a motivating little talk here. But number one, this is an administration that has been stopped in its tracks on a range of things that it was trying to pursue because of the pushback of people, the courage of people to go into court and be represented by groups like us at Democracy Forward or some of our partner organizations or the state AGs to push back, but also people getting in the streets. It doesn't feel like that this administration has been stopped in their tracks because every day we wake up to some other terrible thing they've done for people in communities. But let me say it would be far, far worse if people were not pushing back. Some examples. You will remember in October, in advance of the No Kings marches, which I know many folks that are tuning in have participated in, the administration actually announced from the White House that the No Kings marches were some type of unlawful march. They threatened to put people on lists if you showed up and protested. They were so overwhelmed by the fact that millions of people mobilized in the streets, they then just started trying to minimize the mobilizations by saying, oh, well, it was just a bunch of grandmothers. And in this latest mobilization, they were completely silent. Okay, so we have been able to stop this administration's retribution agenda against people and communities and also against many other officials as a result of people taking action. Public education, okay? This administration not only sought to decimate the Department of Education, but the president was impounding or keeping about $6 billion of public education funds to himself that Congress wanted spent on public education. As a result of litigation that we filed on behalf of people in communities and of people working the phones, calling their representatives, including the people that were represented by Republican representatives and pushing back, the administration had to release those funds, and public education was funded for this last year. I could give many other examples that we see every day where the administration, when they are pushed, often back down, but that is only as a result of the voices and the power of people. Now, as we look ahead, it looks very bleak. While people are angry and they're engaged in large numbers as they have never been before, we've trained more people in direct nonviolent action than at any point in American history, including in the civil rights movement. I mean, there's a lot of victories to think about, but it looks bleak with the decimation of voting rights, with attacks coming at almost every level. It is going to be the people. Not our institutions, but the people that will be key to that change. And we've seen in this country how people that had far, far less than we have now have been the force that mobilized together to force and demand change. And this moment's going to require that type of historic movement building. And I know we're up to the task, but never doubt that what you're doing on a day-to-day basis in your own communities, democracy begins at your front door, is making a difference and will be essential in the days ahead.
0: I love what you had to say, and I cannot agree more. So for people who just heard that, they're fired up. They're ready to step forward. They're ready to jump into action. What are some steps? It can feel overwhelming, the amount of things that need to happen. So what are some steps that people can take forward into protecting, saving our democracy together?
1: Not everybody has to do everything, but everybody has to do something. And right now we're in such a crisis. I think you got to do a few more than just one thing. So here are some things we need to do. First of all, we need to stay focused. Okay, we need to understand that our right to vote is under attack, and no one is coming to save that right. And so what we have to do is make plans starting now for how are we going to vote? How are we going to bring people and communities in order to make sure that there is large turnout in the elections, that the people's voices are being heard? Over the summer, you can check democracyforward.org. We will have resources for you about how to do that. In August, I will have a book coming out, which is all about what people can do. All the proceeds go to Democracy Forward, and we'll come back on to outline those things as we get into that fall season. But go ahead and start thinking about it now, because you are going to be called upon not only to vote, but to protect the right to vote for people. Second thing, be mindful, and this is in the book, be mindful about the media that you are consuming. Every day that you wake up and you make a choice to tune into a program like this, or you make a choice to read something from independent media journalistic sources, you are being part of the change, because there is rising misinformation and disinformation. And these are things we can all do in our own lives. Be informed, tell about it, help people get informed. Third, do not believe that democracy is some big thing that's out of reach in Washington, D.C. or in your state capitol building. It is at your front door. You can support your neighbors, neighbors that are having trouble making ends meet, neighbors that are worried about an ICE raid. How can we come together and build mutual aid networks? You can go support your local public libraries. They are under attack. They were under attack far before this administration, and it's now worse. You can show up to school board meetings and listen to what's happening, even if you don't have kids, by the way. We have several members of our staff at Democracy Forward that, as a result of the work that we're doing in the schools, they've been showing up to their local school board meetings, even though they don't have kids in school, and they're learning things and they're able to protect the community. And finally, and this is the biggest thing we want people to know to do, you have to reject isolation and hopelessness. And what that means is that we have to build community. On a day where you are feeling despondent, where you're doom scrolling, we have to shift our mindset and move into how we can be in community with each other. There are plenty of ways to get engaged in that on the Democracy Forward website. We have ways you can host dinners or meet up for coffees or engage with your community to make sure you don't feel isolated and alone, because the number one tool that anti-democratic actors use is they try to prey on your sense of fear, on your sense of isolation, and they try to convince you that there is nothing that you can do. And the antidote to that is action and community. And so we have to build this community. That's the major thing we want to ask everyone to do.
0: And how can people get involved in the Democracy Forward community? How can they follow you? How can they stay in touch?
1: Absolutely. So go to democracyforward.org, sign up for our newsletter. We do not spam you, but we do send you important information. Go to the Get Involved tab, and you can look at all of these initiatives that we have, where we make it very easy for you to connect and build community in your own circles. You can follow Democracy Forward on all social media channels. I'm happy for you to follow me, Sky Perryman. I also amplify that work. And then we'll come back maybe in August and talk about the steps that are going to be outlined in the book that will also be very accessible online for people. We want everyone to be able to take these steps as we continue to build that democracy muscle.
0: I am so inspired by what you're saying. I hope everybody follows you, stays involved, gets the book. Hello, can we have you back on when you have the book? We have Absolutely. About 30 seconds left. And in closing, do you have a spark of hope to leave people with?
1: I absolutely do. What gives me hope is the people. What we have seen since inauguration last year is that powerful institutions have stepped back or sat on the sidelines and disappointed us, people in this country have stepped forward. We have seen the largest days of peaceful mobilization in U.S. history just in the last year and a half. We have seen record turnout in certain elections that have already been held. We have seen people come out of the woodwork from all walks of life to say, you're not going to take this democracy down without a fight from the people. And so that gives me hope every day. As I mentioned, more people have been trained in nonviolent direct action now than ever at any point in our history. And we're going to keep going. So when you feel hopeless, take a look at what's happening with the people that are making change in their communities, making change right outside their front doors. And we're going to do it together.
0: Thank you so much for being on, Sky Perryman with Democracy Forward. Be on the lookout for her book coming out soon. Thank you. Well, that's it for our show today. Thanks so much for tuning in as we tackle the top topics facing our nation in a way that requires the most boring disclaimer in the history of the planet Earth. Here goes. Views expressed on this show are those of the individual speakers and should not be attributed to Moms Rising, to this station, or to any news or social media service that may disseminate a recording of this show to the public or to any segment of the public. Boom! We'll catch you next week. We're gonna fight for
2: theaters, and a lot has changed. Based on Emily Weisberger's 2003 Romana Clef of her experience as an assistant to Vogue magazine's Anna Wintour, the original magazine portrayed a world that no longer exists. In Keeping Up with the Times, Miranda and Nigel, the iconic Meryl Streep and Stanley Tucci, are still at Runway Magazine, but like most of publishing, it's dying a slow death. After receiving bad publicity for praising fast fashion, Runway's owner decides they need to hire a content writer to turn its image around. Enter the newly unemployed Andy Sachs, played once again by Anne Hathaway. As it turns out, Andy did become a journalist, indeed an award-winning one, but that wasn't enough for her to keep her job. This time, Miranda and Andy form an uneasy alliance to join forces against corporate threats and Emily, Miranda's former assistant, once again played by Emily Blunt, who is a high-powered executive at Christian Dior and is dating a tech bro who's clearly based on Amazon founder Jeff Bezos. While the first movie is iconic, and this sequel probably won't be, the latter one is arguably deeper than the original. It takes a stand against the invasion of tech bros into, well, everything, and says that art matters, creativity matters, and especially that journalism matters. Indeed, at times it feels meta to the point that the appearance of all the main actors at the recent Met Gala, with the exception of Streep, which was organized by Anna Wintour and sponsored by the aforementioned Bezos, had many online wondering if the whole point of the movie was lost on the principals. Still, unlike reality, The Devil Wears Prada 2 delivers hope and looks great while doing it. This has been Take Two Movie Review. I'm Kim Lowe. Catch up with us at take2moviereview.com and feed us back on our channel on YouTube.
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5: 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That means Monday is Casual Monday. Tuesday, Casual Tuesday. Wednesday, Casual Hump Day. Thursday, Casual Thurs. That's what we call it. And Friday, Casual Shabbat. The Majority Report with Sam Cedar.
4: It is Friday, May 15th, 2026. My name is Sam Cedar. This is the five-time award-winning Majority Report. We are broadcasting live steps from the industrially ravaged Gowanus Canal in the heartland of America, downtown Brooklyn, USA. On the program today, Ryan Grimm, journalist, co-host of Breaking Points and co-founder of Drop Site News. Also on the program, Trump returns from China, beleaguered and humiliated. Meanwhile, the DOJ, this is the air quotes here, settles Trump's $10 billion IRS lawsuit, really on the eve of a judge throwing it out, by giving him a near $2 billion personal slush fund.
6: Justice.
4: Justice done. Supreme Court maintains mail order access to mifepristone while the appeals continue. Strike deadline looms for the Long Island Railroad. It is the largest commuter rail in North America. CIA director visits Cuba as the island is virtually totally out of fuel because of U.S. embargoes. Acting AG Todd Blanche was told last year by the DOJ ethics lawyers to recuse himself on all matters Trump. Why? Because Todd Blanche was literally Trump's defense lawyer the day before the inauguration.
7: Besides that,
4: U.S. Border Patrol leader quits amid accusations that he has frequented over the past decade prostitutes in Colombia and Thailand and then brags about it to his coworkers. White House blocks Medicaid payments to blue states over supposed fraud. Newly released disclosure forms show that Trump has been making millions of dollars on day trading in the past 3 months on corporations impacted by U.S. policy. Pete Hegseth unilaterally cancels deployment of 4,000 troops to Poland. And today marks the 78th anniversary of the Nakba, the catastrophe where hundreds of thousands of Palestinians lost their homes, driven out by Israel. All this and more on today's Majority Report. Welcome, ladies and gentlemen. Medio Sicrant on the IM says today's the Ides of March, of May. What is the Ides of May? First of all, isn't it March? Isn't it what?
8: March 15th.
4: Yeah, it's March 15th. This is May. Maybe it's just a joke. Beware the Ides of May.
7: Ides are just the middle of the month.
4: Oh, all right. So you could say that theoretically of every month?
7: Every month has Ides.
4: But wasn't that a specific...
6: Julius Caesar.
4: Yeah. Wasn't there something about March that was particularly bad?
7: Yeah, presumably other big stuff has happened on some of the other Ides.
4: All right. I'm sorry. I got confused. We got a lot to get to today. It's Casual Friday. Emma is out today. Living La Vida Loca, I guess. I mean, she did not, you know.
6: Hey, she put in a couple days. One day. One day this week?
4: Yeah, she was in one day this week. But it's nice. That's must be nice. No, she is on special assignment, and you will find out more by Monday maybe even before then, frankly. She'll be back. And I just want to make it clear, I'm not wearing a soft collared shirt today. I'm wearing a crew neck shirt because of a laundry issue that has been going on. So I didn't do my laundry.
7: An ongoing laundry issue.
6: Thank you for getting that out of the way up top.
4: Well, I felt weird about it because...
7: The chat can relax now.
4: Yeah, everybody can relax. It's just that when I switch shirts out of this rotation, I get a little bit uptight about it. I suspect that sounds weird to people. That's just, everybody's got their one thing. That's one of mine.
6: Yeah, I was going to say, you got several.
4: I got several, but that's all right. Donald Trump went to China, and the past couple of days, this has been, and listen, I am all in favor, frankly, of the U.S. leader kissing the ass of other leaders. I have no problem with that. All right. I think that like the president of the United States could kiss the ass of every single world leader for the next 5 decades. And it still probably wouldn't make up for, never mind our entire history, just what's happened over the past 5 or 10 years. Iraq. We could keep going on and on. So Trump has been on this like sort of ass-kissing tour for the past couple of days, giving an interview at one point where he's saying like, I think it's good that we have students come from other countries to study in America. Like, really? You've been deporting all of them.
6: Diversity is our strength.
4: If you look at the numbers, like we've never had a drop off of people who don't want to come to the United States like we have now. We have net negative migration. More Americans are leaving. Here is President Xi, though, and he is talking about the Thucydides trap. And we will tell you what that is in a moment.
8: The whole world is watching our meeting.
4: Pause it. I should say, for those of you listening on audio only, that's obviously not President Xi. That is a translator. It sort of goes without saying, but I just wanted to make sure.
8: The whole world is watching our meeting. Currently, transformation not seen in a century is accelerating across the globe, and the international situation is fluid and turbulent. The world has come to a new crossroads. Can China and the United States overcome the Thucydides trap and create a new paradigm of major country relations? Can we meet global challenges together and provide more stability for the world? Can we, in the interests of the well-being of our two peoples and the future of humanity, build a brighter future together for our bilateral relations? These are the questions vital to history, to the world, and to the people. They are the questions of our times that you and I need to answer as leaders of major countries. This year...
4: So Xi is basically saying, like, you know, can we get along? Can we negotiate this? And he talks about the Thucydides trap, which is a theory developed by a Harvard professor. And I imagine he's like a history or political science professor. And it basically... describes what happens when there is a rising power that is supplanting or challenging an existing power. So in other words, this guy's saying, I think it's fairly obvious that America is sort of sunsetting or sundowning, and China is ascending. And is there a way to avoid the incredible sort of like tumult, potential, you know, violence and et cetera? And is there a way for us to sort of like function, you know, cooperatively? Some people, I think, are very suspicious of the Chinese and the, you know, over this. Personally, like, obviously, I have some major issues with the Chinese government, but also their imperialism has not been, let's just put, say, ours has been a lot more dramatic than theirs over time. And apparently, Donald Trump found out what it meant. I am willing to bet he didn't go like, oh, not quoting, not talking about the Thucydides trap again, is he? And so here he
9: shut up about it.
4: Somebody must have explained it to him. And here he is trying to sort of save some face. When President Xi very elegantly referred to the United States as perhaps being a declining nation, he was referring to the tremendous damage we suffered during the 4 years of sleepy Joe Biden and the Biden administration. And on that score, he was 100% correct. Our country suffered immeasurably with open borders, high taxes, transgender for everybody, men and women's sports, DEI, horrible trade deals, rampant crime, and so much more. President Xi was not referring to the incredible rise that United States has displayed to the world during the 16 spectacular months of the Trump administration, which includes an all-time high stock markets and 401ks, military victory, and thriving relationship in Venezuela, the military decimation of Iran, to be continued, strongest military on earth by far, blah, blah, blah. In fact, President Xi congratulated me on so many tremendous successes in such a short period of time. 2 years ago, we were, in fact, a nation in decline. On that, I fully agree with President Xi, but now the United States is the hottest nation anywhere in the world. And hopefully our relationship with China will be stronger and better than ever before. I mean, first off, nobody really in the general public would be paying attention to what the Thucydides trap is, were he not to have tweeted this. It's just nobody. And this is a guy who's just like so, there's so, like, who is this for? Like, who is this for? There's nobody who's reading this who's going to go like, oh, well, oh, yeah, he must have been referring to the Biden just those 4 years.
9: It's like for himself when he sees it represented in media.
4: It is, honestly, it's like literally like his, like a pacifier.
6: Yeah, yeah, self-soothing.
4: It's insane.
6: He's chewing on his blankie.
4: It is for himself. It is fascinating. I mean, honestly, like, who is the audience that it's like, oh, well, you know, okay. Yeah, I guess maybe it was the Biden thing. Weird that he'd bring it up now, 2 years later.
6: We had to get ahead of MAGA because they obviously know what the Thucydides trap is.
4: I wonder if there's like a version of the Thucydides trap that...
9: You avoid just by electing the right guy?
4: No, but like, I'm wondering if like Thucydides, I guess Thucydides was like a Greek historian who would recount these dynamics. But I wonder if there's like, maybe Thucydides had like an assistant. So it would be like the assistant to Thucydides, you know, variant. Where it's like you're really talking about how they were a declining nation 2 years ago, but now they're back.
9: It's actually fine now.
4: Right.
6: Yeah.
9: Thucydides avoided.
6: Yeah, if You heard the Thucydides rebound trap?
4: Super, super weird that he's still talking about Thucydides trap when that should have been over 18 months ago. Weird.
9: Thucydides, you're welcome.
4: He said Thucydides, and I said, God bless you.
10: I'm sorry.
4: Are you numb to it yet? In a moment, we're going to be talking to Ryan Grimm, a journalist, co-host of Breaking Points, co-founder of Dropsite News, and the guy who tweeted out something sympathetic to Marjorie Taylor Greene the other day that I didn't appreciate. So we'll have him on. Things have been crazy. I don't know. I mean, obviously, we're on the huge rebound right now, but things have been crazy. A lot of stuff.

mitigate the implications of them. What am I talking about? Life insurance. You have a family. 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Father's Day is coming up. 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

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We'll put the info in the podcast and YouTube description. Quick break. When we come back, Ryan Grimm will be here.

0: We are back. Sam Cedar on the Majority Report. Emma Vigeland out today on special assignment. Want to welcome back to the program Ryan Grimm, journalist, co-host of Breaking Points, co-founder of DropSite News, who was just in mid-tweet when we brought him on, confirming that he knew people who bought oysters from Grand Platner.
1: Take that, New York Times.
0: Yeah. A lot of important stuff going on over there. Is there a question as to whether Platner was actually like an oysterman, or was like some question like, was he doing lobsters, or this guy's, you know, he's dragging soft shell clams in? What's going on?
1: There's some effort to call into question whether or not he's actually an oysterman, or whether he's just kind of playing games at one. It's ironic there, you know, now that Abdul El-Sayed and Platner, you know, Abdul, he's leading, Platner's winning. They're taking El-Sayed down a few pegs, and they're trying to push Platner up a few pegs. They're like, this guy's not as elite as he says. He wasn't actually a physician. This guy Platner, he's more elite than he says. He went to this private high school. So maybe they're just going to meet in the middle, and they're just than average guys each.
0: Well, I mean, this is actually this is good, because I wanted to talk. I want to touch on all the stuff about the redistricting wars and whatnot. And maybe we'll get to that. Well, why don't we start with this? Because it is sort of fascinating to watch the freak out that is happening. Like, because you and I have been doing this stuff, I mean, for 20 some odd years now. From your days as a cub reporter at the HuffPost.
1: That's right.
0: There's never been a time where I think the establishment corporate wing of the party was as back-heeled as they are now, which is not to say that they still don't retain power in the party. But they're more back-heeled than I've ever seen them before, and they're flailing in a way that I also haven't seen them before. Like, we saw the abundance thing, and whatever you think about the zoning restrictions in San Francisco or in specific parts of California or whatnot, they attempted to make that into some type of movement because they realized, like, they can't push the sort of moderate centrism. It's quite obvious what that is now. And they're freaking out.
1: Yeah. No, it's true. They've freaked out a little bit at Bernie Sanders, but then they were in 2015, but then they're like, all right, we've got this under control. Then they freaked out a little bit more when AOC and the squad came in, but they're like, nah, we've kind of got this. But yeah, it's just been building and building and building, and the anger continues to build. And I think what they're seeing is that the thing that was holding back the kind of Bernie and the squad was that Democratic primary voters still had a lot of respect for the institutions of the Democratic Party, and even for their individual leaders. That's gone. Like, yeah. Chuck Schumer. Somebody was telling me they were at a room full of most of donors for like a book party event, 50-60 private thing in Washington, D.C. And Schumer got the iciest reception that she'd ever seen him get anywhere. And this is among like party brass.
0: Right.
1: Like even the like everyone is like, you guys have led us to Armageddon and defeat.
0: People forget, like, Nancy Pelosi amongst Democratic voters had something like a 80% approval rating, you know. Yeah. And Hakeem Jeffries isn't in the depths that Chuck Schumer is,
1: right?
0: But he is not at a 60 or 70% approval rating by Democratic voters. I mean, that seems to be the big difference, is that really just the Democratic voters are changing in this way and are being in some ways more sophisticated. And the way that they're attacking Platner still, even, you know, a little bit, and the way that they attacking Abdul El-Sayed, Chris Robb is running for Congress in Pennsylvania's third, I think it is. We had him on. And when he came on, I realized, like, I had interviewed him. He used to be a blogger back in the day.
1: Mm.
0: Netsian, I think it was, or something like that. I mean, I don't know if you remember that blog.
1: And, he's an OG.
0: Yep. And we're seeing folks like Cory Booker, Josh Shapiro, apparently coming out against him. And there's some controversy about one of the, was it Sharif Street, who had tried to redistrict away other Democratic seats in the state to maintain his. Yes. This is like in 2022.
1: Yes.
0: And I mean, the problem I think that is that it's becoming clear is that the argument always used to be Democrats have to win this. So don't get too ambitious on an ideological level. And they would claim that, that it was ideological ambition. And I think we could argue against that. But the idea was don't be going for somebody who's so progressive because we need to win this.
1: Right.
0: And I think what's being revealed is that like this cadre of people don't know how to win.
1: Right.
0: And don't necessarily care about winning outside of themselves.
1: Right. Yeah. If your whole thing is being a winner, you get, then you have to do some winning. And Sharif Street's one is incredible because, yeah, he cut a deal with Republicans in Pennsylvania. The courts came in and like blew it up. So like it wasn't as if he even failed at that. Like he only failed because of the courts. He took Brendan Boyle and Dwight Evans, their congressional seats, and mashed them together, trying to force a Democrat on Democrat primary so that he could have this other seat that he could then run for. I mean, and his dad is like a corrupt, you know, Pennsylvania legacy, you know, legacy guy too. And it would have meant fewer Democrats in both at both the state level and the congressional level. And he was comfortable with that in order to, you know, get a leg up himself. And that was just a couple years ago. So yeah, I think you're exactly right that regular voters are paying are like, you know, I don't know about that.
0: Yeah, I think the and they're tired of the sort of like failure of partisanship as opposed to from an ideological standpoint. And one of the things that I think that is, you know, it's clear, you know, I think there's I think like when you look to Michigan, ideology is definitely playing a big part in it. I think one of the things that helped Plattner was a certain amount of partisanship, too. I mean, he obviously ideologically is also very much to the left, but he articulates an idea of like, we've got to fight these people. Like we can't not, go into it. I mean, there,
1: and there was, and also like how many, I think Maine voters were like, how many moderate women in a row are we going to put up against Susan Collins? So I think some of it was just raw identity politics from Maine Democrats who were like, we've tried this type of moderate centrist Democrat against Susan Collins so many times and we get waxed every time. Let's try something different. So I think that played a role too. That they're like, yeah, you guys aren't winning.
0: Yeah, and I mean I think there's some of that is changing on some level, but let's talk about the one other element to this, and I want to pivot into like we don't have a DNC autopsy, apparently, because Ken Martin, one of the stories that we've been given is that it was just done so poorly that it's embarrassing to show people.
1: Prepared to believe that in part.
0: I am too, although it does also feel like a limited hangout in some respects.
1: Yes.
0: In that there could be other stuff that's worse. Who knows? It's quite clear we're not getting it. In fact, I mean, and there was a piece in the Bulwark by
1: Rob Flaherty
0: who was in charge of like digital, is that basically it?
1: Yeah, and he was in the leadership. Yeah, he's in the senior leadership.
0: And you know, it's an interesting piece. It's definitely worth reading. There's some parts that I want to highlight as we talk. I have to say in general, I'm skeptical because this is what I would do. You know, if I'm on Project Limited Hangout, I'm going to get out there. I'm going to give my version of the autopsy. And if I have some friends I want to protect, I protect them. you know, I do a somewhat mea culpa, but it's like a really a mea cull, and I'll save some of the pa, and that's what's going on there. But there was a couple of things that I thought were interesting in it. What was your, let me hear your take on this. Just the overall arching, both the idea of we may not see the autopsy and what Flaherty wrote here.
1: He writes it in this very marketing-oriented kind of Democratic style, and he talks about the lack of a brand identity that Kamala had. And while I recoil at that, the use of that kind of language when it comes to politics, okay, fine. Like, if we use that language, yeah, like, she didn't really have a brand other than the Brat Summer type thing. But to the extent that she did not have like a Mamdani brand. Mamdani had a brand. He's going to make New York more affordable for you. Like, you just, that you got that from him. And he loves New York, and he wants it to be for everybody. And, you know, he didn't, I would have liked to see him get into more of the kind of the fight between Mark Cuban and Reid Hoffman and the, yes, and the major donors who prevented her from having that brand, because that brand would have cut against their oligarchic interests.
0: That, I mean, that part was real. There was two things that I thought, I mean, in that way that was missing was, everything was supposed to be like, we're going to do what Biden says. We're going to be an extension. We're not going to make any changes from Biden, which was also a decision that was a bad decision. We'll talk about Gaza in a minute, but just in general, and in a change election, that was a bad decision. But if you're going to do that, then why not promote the most popular aspects of Biden's agenda, right, which were the antitrust and the labor stuff.
1: Right.
0: And the extension of like all the, like the problem is the American Rescue Act stuff did not have durability. It got sunk in Build Back Better. You could have pushed those, but like you say, they couldn't do that because Tony West, because of Mark Cuban, because of the chief litigator for Google, who is fighting the antitrust and doing her debate prep. I mean, right. So the lack of a brand was a reflection of a campaign and maybe a future administration that was unclear as to what they were doing and cutting against their sort of like best attributes. The stuff with, but there was other stuff like they shut down Tim Walz, which was, I think, part of that fight. They shut down the weird stuff, which was, yeah, I think, the single most effective thing you could say about Republicans ever. There's a story about where they shut down using Project 2025 as a thing and wanted to call it the Trump extreme agenda. And then they sort of dropped the ball on all that. he writes it as if it was just like, just a poor choice of assessing what to call it. But there's been a habit over the past decade with Democrats, particularly like Biden Democrats and Schumer, I mean, of not tying Donald Trump closely enough to the Republican Party. Like,
1: yeah. Or just being gentle, just being too gentle. And not, I mean, it's not gentle to say extreme, blah, blah, blah, but those are not words people use. Like, what do they say? You know, extreme Trump, like whatever.
0: Extreme MAGA at one point they called it or something like that. But my point being that they always tried to separate MAGA from Republican.
1: Right.
0: And, you know, then they had another qualifier, extreme MAGA. So we have three different types of, like, you know, people that we have MAGA, extreme MAGA, and Republican. And the fact is that every single thing Donald Trump is getting away with, all of the incredible amount of corruption, all of it could not happen if there was 10% of the Republican Party that said, no, this is way out of bounds. This is a Republican Party project. Project 2025 was a Republican Party project. It has all of the greatest hits from the years and years, and they never tie them into one. Schumer was allergic to it in 2016. Clinton was too. Like the last 3 months of that campaign, it was like Paul Ryan and Mitch McConnell were on like, a witness protection program. You never heard anything of them, and they should have been held to count, but they wanted to protect the fever's going to break. The Republicans are going to come around. We need a strong Republican Party, all that stuff. And they still wouldn't do it. The other thing that struck me was the Gaza stuff.
1: Mm-hmm.
0: And some of this I agree with. I've been saying this since in the run-up to the election. Given the Biden's administration position, Gaza was an impossible issue to communicate around. Now, that in of itself is also like, excuse me? It wasn't the Biden administration's position. The campaign seemed to go at great lengths not to differentiate whatsoever. They could have had a slightly different position. They could have indicated there's going to be a change. They could have indicated any of that, but they didn't want to. That was a choice.
1: Right. And a terrible choice.
0: A bad choice. Yeah. But it says protesters drove coverage away from campaign events. Digital creators or even supporters were afraid to say anything nice about Biden because their comments section would get rocked. I mean, I could just say, speaking for myself, I was so disgusted by the policy that I didn't want to say anything nice about Biden, even though there was a lot of things that, you know, prior to his Gaza policy, I think it was one of the best presidents I've had in my lifetime for my issue sets. Mm-hmm.
1: Yes, there's actually a tweet that from Prem Tucker right around October 7th, 2023, of all the things that Biden had just done like that last week when it came to like NLRB, antitrust, IRA, like a list of like things that you could never even have, you know, dreamed he'd be able to accomplish when he was sworn in. And I had the exact same feeling. I don't care about my comment section or whatever. I think I have standing to say that. I get roasted constantly by my own people.
0: Oh,
1: and
0: even by our people too. We're going to get to that in a second, but
1: bring it, people, bring it. That never has stopped me from saying anything. Obviously, what was stopping me was the exact same thing you're talking about. I'm so disgusted by what they're doing that I'm not talking about this NLRB ruling right now.
0: 100%. And for many voters watching the horrific, painful footage out of Gaza, it became a moral question, one we didn't have a good answer for. In ways that may not be reflected in a poll, it meaningfully reduced enthusiasm. And this is what I was saying all the time, because I was hearing this from everybody I knew in sort of like get out the vote, you know, sort of like outside groups who go and motivate people, is that we're telling our people to go out and nobody's psyched to do this because they all feel the exact same way. Like, this is gross. I know that Trump needs to lose, but there is absolutely, you know, the campaign's not giving us any reason to hope even that it's going to be better.
1: Right. And the way that these campaigns work, that everyone in every social circle, a couple people that are pretty active in politics and then kind of look to them for guidance on, you know, how to think about, you know, you ask your friend like about the Senate race or whatever. In my case, it's me. And then I tell them. But if you sever that link between the national party and the people who are in the middle there, that's a multi-billion, cost billions and billions of dollars to recreate. Like, you can't pay your way into reproducing that linkage.
0: And you know, I think that assessment is correct. It was the first order problem of some votes being lost. And then there's the second order, which is actually the bigger problem, is that all of the people who are supposed to motivate people to go out are completely demoralized because they're the ones who are paying attention to this. And they're just disgusted by it on a fundamental level. But he elides the primary question is like, This is all fallout from Harris not signaling in any way that she was going to have any type of change of policy, whether it was to, you know, have a Palestinian speak at the DNC. I mean, to forefront Phil Gordon or something. Like, there was a multitude of ways that they could have done it, but they were afraid to. And that speaks to, I mean, that speaks to, I think, like, her failure as a politician.
1: Right. She was also probably, after Biden, uniquely the worst person to run because of that exact reason. She was caught in this trap of what she talks about. If she breaks with Biden, she's worried, okay, well, then the question is, well, why didn't you do anything about this? This is your administration. Like, it's very hard for you to run against the administration where you're the vice president. That, which is why Biden shouldn't have run, and there should have been a primary.
0: Right.
1: Which he says in the beginning, you know, if there was a kind of populist outsider that ran against the Biden administration, they probably would have been better positioned to beat Trump. But that's neither here nor there for his analysis. I think, obviously, that person would have been better positioned. But the things that dragged her down were the things that she really couldn't have done much about. Now, she could, like, I think you say, look, I was the vice president. I didn't agree with it. I got overruled. Like,
0: yeah, I don't think that's such a hard thing to have done. And
1: I also think she was running the administration.
0: That's the thing, is that, like, there was plenty of room for her to create even a slight distance. You know, there are always ways to improve, and nothing I could do that would be different could have existed without the foundation that Biden created. And we should be listening to Palestinian voices more. And in my administration, I'm going to endeavor to hear that side more. We'll see. Like, even that would have been an indication of at least some daylight. And they didn't even try that. I don't know if it would have been sufficient, but.
1: Or how about this war ends the day I'm sworn in? And if they want a better deal, they better get it from Biden now.
0: Yeah. I mean, I'm talking about the least. I'm like just like calculating the very, very, very least that she could have done. And she didn't even do that. That's the point.
1: Right.
0: Yeah. I am still skeptical as to, like, what would be in an actual autopsy and whether they have one or not. But it also feels like Ken Martin's got to go. Like, and even though we're 6 months away from an election, it doesn't feel like it would make much of a difference based upon what seems to be going on over there.
1: Right. He's going to hold on and they'll win the House and Senate, maybe.
0: And then he'll say it's because of us. Well, let's.
1: Michael Steele. He always remind people he was the chairman in 2010. Like, he's like, that was me, buddy.
0: Yeah. Maybe it was. Let's talk about the outlook for the House and the Senate has changed, particularly the House, not the Senate, really. Because of the assault on the Voting Rights Act, aside from, like, and I should say, this is not to downplay the fact that, like, there, the implications of reversing the Voting Rights Act, I think, are far greater than just how many seats Democrats are going to get, and even far greater from, like, the fact that we're going to lose probably 20 seats of Black representatives across the country. It is the most explicit expression of, like, I don't know, we're in a post-Reconstruction era, like, we're in a new Jim Crow type of scenario. Obviously, same laws haven't been passed, but we'll see. But we're in a distinct revanchist era right now.
1: It is the current Supreme Court opinion is that it is legal to gerrymander for partisan purposes, but it is illegal to draw districts in line with the Voting Rights Act, which was an act of Congress that was passed repeatedly and renewed repeatedly. I think most recently in 07, right before they struck it down again.
0: Yes.
1: And Scalia, the 1960s Act. No, bro, they passed it. They passed it. They renew it.
0: It was
1: regularly.
0: 98 to maybe two or one in 2007 in the Senate. And Scalia cited it in 2013 in the Shelby County when their first assault on the Voting Rights Act. They've been hitting different sections of it over the course of the past 12 years, 13 years. And he said in that, I don't know the exact words, but he said they only reauthorized it because they were afraid to vote against it. They were too embarrassed. They didn't want to be seen as racist. Like, in what planet can a judge go into the minds of lawmakers and A, assess why they vote for something, but B, judge why they vote for something? You can't say they only did this because they were afraid of their constituents.
1: They only did that because it represented the will of their constituents.
0: Exactly. It's insane.
1: Like what? Why else should they do something?
0: So the only upshot side to this is that there seems to be a greater understanding amongst at least the younger Democratic establishment and other Democrats that we need to do something about court reform. Like, this is something that should have happened under the Biden administration. And there also seems to be at least some understanding. Maryland, I think, now is going to redistrict. The governor is starting to come around. Spanberger, I mean, they could do more stuff in Virginia that would highlight the fact that there have been three Republican states that have packed their courts in the wake of other decisions they didn't like in the past 5 years, 6 years. Utah, I can't remember where else it was. There were two other states. Utah was the most recent. Not Wisconsin. I think it was like Ohio.
1: Ohio. They overruled it and they just ran with it anyway. Yeah.
0: Yes. Virginia could do this.
1: It could. It's a constitutional amendment. Like, it's not up to the Virginia Supreme Court.
0: They're
1: calling out the paperwork. It's like, Constitution.
0: The technicality was not even a legitimate technicality, frankly.
1: The Constitution is, it's, you interpret the Constitution. The Constitution's been written by the voters. Like, the interpretation is, it's not up for interpretation. It's very crystal clear what they passed.
0: It does feel like, I don't know, we had read a quote from Hakeem Jeffries where he said, like, you know, we're going to crush their soul on this stuff if we take over the House and the Senate. And I mean, it's nice to hear that stuff. And I think that there's a sense amongst like progressives in the House that Jeffries is a lot less ideologically cemented than Nancy Pelosi was.
1: Yes, and also a lot of these CBC members worked on issues when it came to business interests for their states, worked very collaboratively over decades with Republicans. So I think they feel an actual sense of betrayal as well.
0: The CBC does.
1: Yeah.
0: There's also an interesting thing that, like, John Lewis apparently, like, I've been reading, I think it was John Lewis was like hesitant about some of the Voting Rights Act stuff in 1985, where it was sort of expanded in some ways, because he felt that it was going to break up the relationship between white progressives and the black community, which traditionally was actually had like a more vibrant a sort of like radical tradition. And, you know, it's funny because I had the late Glenn Ford on in 2012. He was arguing that Obama had killed that tradition and that Obama, because of that, was the greater evil. And I've been thinking about this stuff with the Voting Rights Act and the idea now that, like, white progressives and black candidates, because you get guys like Gregory Meeks, and this guy's about as corporate as they get. I mean, he's like Chris Coons, but from Queens.
1: Right.
0: And it could bring about a different type of coalition that you see in some places, like Chris Robb, for instance, in Pennsylvania's third, where identity politics in and of itself doesn't carry the day that right. it's going to cause. And now I think overall, this is not a good thing for our country for a myriad of reasons, but it'll be interesting to see if coalitions grow and right. there's and we get more the CBC pulls to the left because of this.
1: Well, the younger CBC members are already, like, if you just chart them out, way to the left of the older CBC members. That's an interesting point that he makes. Now, in a lot of those states, there won't be a coalition to put into power.
0: Right, right.
1: They'll just nuke them down to zero. Now it also, as Democrats have been saying, careful what you pray for. I think as Clyburn put it, he thinks that three seats become viable in South Carolina if they try to nuke his. Now, maybe Republicans win all three of those. Maybe they don't.
0: Right.
1: And a working class coalition, in the long run, might be more competitive in those three seats. And so they may end up, you know, having fewer Republicans and more Black Democrats, but supported by more white voters. So, yeah, it's what they're trying to do is indefensible. That they might fail is not a defense of what they're trying to do.
0: Yes. I mean, I don't know. As soon as you say that, I think of some folks justifying January 6th by going like, oh, they're old and not adept. And, you know, nobody there was, you know, like, I'm sorry, you rob a bank. It, just because you're incompetent at it doesn't mean that you didn't break the law.
1: Right. And it also worked for them.
0: And there's also like just while we're on this, and then we'll get to the big debate that we're going to have. You have an intern who's running for Congress. Is that right?
1: I do. That's right. I got an intern. I got an oysterman. Yeah.
0: Tell us about him.
1: Yeah, Austin Allman. I guess maybe 5 years ago or so, he was my intern back at The Intercept. And he went on from there to do work in the anti-monopoly space.
0: Yeah, he was he writing for The Prospect occasionally, and also at, what was the name of the? Open Markets.
1: Yes, yeah. He's from Lincoln, Nebraska. Or not Lincoln, I think a town out. Nathan, maybe it's called. Some town outside. I've never been to outside of Lincoln. Grew up, he struggled hard. Worked his way out of Nebraska to Minnesota for college. And then has moved back there since. He launched his campaign ad. His brutal story. His mom taking her life as the bank is coming for their home. He fighting to get it back and fighting to uplift his family members. So there was a primary in Nebraska last week, the kind of centrist Democrat who I think the progressive candidate raised like 50 grand or something, very little.
0: He was outspent. The 50 grand candidate, that candidate, I want to say it was Kavanaugh or something like that. Kavanaugh was outspent over 10 to 1, I think, in that, race.
1: Was that the Denise Powell Kavanaugh race?
0: Oh, maybe. Yes. Okay. I'm sorry. Yeah. That was the other race.
1: It was the other one.
0: Regardless.
1: I think Buckmeyer is a guy's name who won the race. He's worked in the State Department for 20 years. Whether you believe Austin's poll or not, they did a poll that showed that when you laid out the bio of the Democrat in a very favorable way, like they write, you know, he worked in the State Department for both administrations. He's going to bring down costs. And his numbers went down. Like, I've almost never seen that before in a poll where you very honestly and fairly describe who the guy is. It's like 20 years in the State Department and then coming back to Nebraska. People are like, you know what? They're going to pass on that.
0: Yeah. There's an anti-government. There's a pro-change sentiment. And I don't want to say anti-government as much as maybe anti-government personnel.
1: Right.
0: The Democrats plan to essentially endorse, or more or less like quiet endorse, Dan Osborne running for Senate. The Democrat who won the race has promised to drop out.
1: Right.
0: So that she will not be competition with Osborne. What are the chances of that happening in this congressional race?
1: So he met with the chair of the Nebraska party. He pitched, you know, a plan. I talked to her yesterday. She rejected that plan. The party is currently standing behind the Democrat. What Austin is saying is that he's going to make the case over the next few months that he's the viable one. And then it would be, let's say he manages to pull that off. Then it's up to the party whether or not they agree and whether or not they want to step aside. And then you would think that it goes both ways, that if he can't prove it over the next several months,
0: that he's viable.
1: That he would drop out.
0: Yeah.
1: Whether he could do that or not, I don't know. But like, it's a different situation than Osborne, which makes him in some ways more independent. Like, because the biggest knock on Osborne is they'll say he's actually a Democrat in independent clothing.
0: Right. Interesting. I mean, it really is. I mean, he really is an independent in this regard. I mean, but his policies, I think, are very aligned with progressives. All right, let's get to this. This is what people, why people are tuning in. And so my radio instincts are like, you backload this. We would have held people over the commercial break many times. So you tweeted out, can we find that tweet? We should have probably pulled this. You tweeted out, there's obviously like this happens over and over again. It seems like there's like waves of in which ways that AOC is attacked. I'm not saying you were attacking AOC, but that waves of attacks, and here it is, Ryan Grubb. Here it is. This is what you tweeted out. What was the date on this? May 8th or something. Okay, so this is in response to AOC saying that she doesn't personally trust Marjorie Taylor Greene, thinks he's sort of a Johnny come lately. She was at an event where they asked her about making transpartisan coalitions. And she's talking about legislation. She's paired up with she's done this many times, maybe more than most in Congress, with Republicans to push legislation. She said, I wouldn't do this with Marjorie Taylor Greene. And you swooped in and wrote, MTG sacrificed her. Hold on for one second. You wrote, MTG sacrificed her political career to stand against genocide, against Trump, against the Epstein class, and to defend the survivors of Epstein's trafficking. If that doesn't earn credibility, I don't know what possibly could. Okay. What the? I mean, come on.
1: Why don't we also read what I didn't say there? There are a lot of things I didn't say that people ascribe to that.
0: Well, let me say this. I disagree with the second word in that, sacrificed. Because if you'll recall that her one piece of legislation that she promoted, this amendment to a defense bill, which AOC voted against the entire bill, we should say, came immediately after she was rejected by Donald Trump to run for Senate and for governor in Georgia. He said, no, Marjorie. This is also after she was basically kept from House leadership. So she's got her millions of dollars that she has done by insider trading in the House. Not illegal, but arguably unethical. And she decides she doesn't want to be in Congress anymore, so much so that she's going to resign in 5 months from that time. It was mid-July where she got the axe on the and that's when she also introduced the legislation. So she didn't really sacrifice her political career. She took the only path that was available to her, which is, I'm going to leave. Maybe she'll come back someday. But she had nowhere else to go.
1: No, there's another path. The path is continuing to be in the House. Lots of people have tried to get Trump's endorsement to run statewide or something, not gotten it. And they keep it moving. Like, she didn't have to go after him. No, you don't have to quit. She could.
0: Oh, she was pissed. She was spurned. I mean, yeah. Look, yeah, she didn't have to do that. But right. We've seen her impulse control. We played the video of her peering through AOC's letter slot, maybe drunk, maybe not. I'm not sure which is a better explanation. Sandy! Like, we have seen impulse control is not necessarily her thing. And I don't know, did...
1: By the way, I said separately that I fully understand why AOC personally has a grudge that she's not going to let up.
0: Oh, sure.
1: MTG has not apologized for that. MTG has targeted her personally, like creepily at her door, online constantly, on the floor, like acting like a weird bully. Like,
0: oh, so yeah. I'm not even talking about that. I want to stay on the, like, yes, yeah. I think she has every reason to personally be like, F this person. I'm never. But if she meant what she was doing, if MTG's agenda, and look, I am happy to have her saying these things that I agree with, and I think they are marginally helpful. Okay. I'm not sure who her constituency is for this, but I do think they're marginally helpful in the same way that, like, you know, the Washington Wizards are helpful to the Globetrotters. Like, it's good to have, you know, our version of Alan, what was that guy's name on hand? Combs. Just
1: Combs, yeah.
0: Yeah, I mean, it's good to have apostates, right? Like, mm-hmm. I'm happy that Bill Kristol is, you know, is out there, and Jen Rubin.
1: Dr. Megan.
0: Yeah, and all of the, like, you know, all of those never-Trumpers. And she is basically a never-Trumper, except for she could have stayed in Congress for another year
1: mm-hmm.
0: and had a material impact on votes. And she decided not to do that. And my question is, like, how can you say that she sacrificed her political career to stand up against genocide, et cetera, when her career, I think in her mind, was over, at least that career play, stay in the House, do something, because I think she felt like she had to pivot. And the only way that she could do that, I mean, she could have done it in the House. She could have been voting with Massey. She could have been, you know, like co-sponsoring things with Ro Khanna. She could have been doing all of those things. But instead, she just, like, pulled a what's-her-face from Sarah Palin.
1: She should have stayed in the House, and she would have earned more credibility if she'd have done that. And I think she loses credibility by leaving the House. I think that's true. She could have and should have stayed there. Like, there's no question about that. You and I basically agree that it's marginally good that she's saying the things that she's saying.
0: Yes.
1: And the thing that I was responding to was AOC saying that MTG didn't have credibility on this issue.
0: She doesn't. I mean, like, she doesn't, but who cares?
1: So I responded to it. Like,
0: right.
1: You can not care. Apparently a lot of people care. Days later, talking about it.
0: Yes. But no, well, I care more about the idea that, like, she somehow sacrificed and that she, like.
1: The other part that frustrated me in those comments was she said, when there are issues where there's bipartisan establishment support for something, then in those cases, and she said, like, for instance, banning stock trading, in those instances, I think it's appropriate to work with people we disagree with on other issues. So it's okay to do that for stock trading. What issue has stronger bipartisan establishment support than unapologetic support for Israel? So it's okay to do it for stock trading, stopping a genocide?
0: Well,
1: you can't go there.
0: Well, wait a second. What is Marjorie Taylor gonna, what are they going to do together? Like, well, she's okay. out of Congress. She left Congress. She might as well be. She's just some gadfly. Like, Alex Jones, I'm sure, has agreed with something at one point. Should AOC, like a congressperson, join with Alex Jones?
1: That's a fair point, too. She brought up MTG. Like, why? Like, what's the point of bringing her up to, like, sideline her? Like, I think in that context,
0: she should not be paying attention to, a former congressperson. But I imagine that's probably driven by, like, right. her personal animosity.
1: Right. And, which again, I get. Like,
0: but I think the question was, like, in what circumstances do you make a transpartisan thing? And I think, like, let me put it this way. Do you think, just broadening out from it, do you think there are circumstances where there are people that it does not make sense to do? Like, you know, go with God, Tucker Carlson. I'm glad that you are. But I also know there was back in the early days of MSNBC, way, way back, when Pat Buchanan would fill in for Tucker on his show, Pat Buchanan would have me on because he knew I was the only Jew he could get that would criticize Israel. And I felt dirty as shit.
1: I bet.
0: But it was not like I had an audience that I was delivering to Pat Buchanan. I mean, that's right. Also the question. I mean, this is the same question that, like, when Sirota asked Plattner about going on Tucker Carlson's show. And his, assessment, I thought was pretty, or his assessment of the calculation is pretty important. Like, who's helping who in this situation? Like, you know, are we helping, are we really expanding who is hearing an anti-genocide message when we welcome Marjorie Taylor Greene into our home to talk about it? Or are we basically whitewashing Marjorie Taylor Greene, who still has a bunch of other odious policy sets, and also someone who, like, she gave up her material power?
1: I think because of the way that different media environments are structured, that you're much more likely to persuade some people in her base of your position than you are going to accidentally get a bunch of Majority Report viewers to all of a sudden start hearing MTG's other ideas and be like, oh, well, that's interesting. I hadn't thought about the way weather can be controlled. Like, I don't think that, I think that they're mostly immune because it's a much more kind of open and they've gotten the vaccine. Whereas, like, I think a lot of people in the right-wing media spaces are open to left-wing populist ideas, and if they start hearing them, can move over.
0: Let me give you a real-world example. MS Now, which made the pivot to having a lot of never Trump on.
1: Right, they're not serving anything up. But anyway, go ahead. Yeah.
0: Well, I mean, I can tell you that. I mean, this is just an example, and it may not. When Trump in the first term bombed Syria, every single person on that network, and I know this because I was coincidentally supposed to be on to talk about something else, was advocating him bombing Syria and saying it shows that he's serious. And the reason is because they're all former Republicans or supposedly former Republicans. And, you know, anybody looking at Bill Kristol now, they don't remember, or George W. Bush or whatnot. Like, there is something to be said about holding people's, real record. The overwhelming part of her record was, incidentally, in support of Israel. Marjorie Taylor Greene's. And yes, she did have a brief moment, at least in terms of her career as a congressperson, which she cut short, where she had a change of mind after every other avenue for her political ambition was shut down. But if she comes back into politics, I don't know that it works the way that you're talking about. I don't know that people are traveling with her. Her audience is traveling to the Majority Report when she's on the Majority Report, let's say.
1: You nervous that she's going to snow your audience? I don't think so. I got more faith in your audience than you do.
0: No, I'm not saying that. But I also don't think that, like, what is she going to do for my audience? Like, she going to provide them more nuance on genocide?
1: But the idea would be that then you would get access to her audience.
0: How would I do
1: you're
0: that?
1: You're going to persuade them. I don't know, that like there's podcasts in that network that you can go on. I'll hook you up with Tucker.
0: Oh, I'll go on to her podcast.
1: Yeah, that's what I mean, yeah.
0: But that's different.
1: But it's a two-way street in that sense. But in any event, I thought this was supposed to end at one. I think I thoroughly demolished.
0: I was just going to say, I think we can agree. We can agree on the fact that I demolished you, all caps. Yeah. On this.
1: Well, you get to write the YouTube headline, so
0: that's right. Just proves my point. I'm sure the folks at Dropsite won't be snowed by that.
1: Well, I'm sure they will be.
0: All right. Well, Ryan Grimm, appreciate you coming on, and
1: always.
0: I really destroyed you on this. I can't believe it.
1: That's what the headline says.
0: We know it because that's what the YouTube title says. Folks, we will link to Dropsite and Breaking Points. Ryan, always a pleasure. Much appreciated. Have a great weekend.
1: It.
0: Thanks, man.
1: See you soon.
0: I held him really long, too.
2: Yeah. So he was so elegant.
0: So elegant.
3: When he called Majority Report a declining podcast.
0: So elegant. Folks, that's it for the free half of the program today. If you want to join us in the fun half, it's very, very easy. Join themajorityreport.com. 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Get to IM us on the fun half. Greg, you could hear comments like Gregarious Christ, more like Ryan Grimace. Am I right?
2: You're right.
0: Oh, man, I can't wait. I'm personally writing that. This is going to be the first YouTube title I write. I'm going to do that clip. It's all going to be caps. It's all going to be caps. We're going to try and find and see if there's a way for us to do font that's larger than caps on YouTube.
2: You could do the Dave Rubin, Ryan Grimm goes silent when Sam Cedar says
0: yes,
2: this.
0: Ryan Grimm shocked.
2: Embarrasses himself.
3: Just where does he go from here? Exactly. Dot, dot, dot.
0: Also, justcoffee.coop, fair trade coffee, hot chocolate. 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

0: hey, has these moments.
1: Yeah, exactly.
2: More importantly, an interview with AJ Woods about a new book, The Cultural Marxism Conspiracy, about our boy Jordan Peterson, James Lindsay, and what all that stuff was, that like Heritage Foundation adjacent culture war stuff that we've been going through for the last 15 years. So a really great book on that. That's coming up at 3 o'clock Eastern time. And
0: what did you guys do? Put that back up. What did you do to like Mamdani? You guys like, it looks like he's a bodybuilder in that, doesn't it?
2: We put him in the AI and just told them to
0: make us like a muscle. He looks like very muscly in that.
3: Ever since that bench pressing incident, I bet he's been working out.
0: He's been,
2: taking nature's human growth hormone.
0: A lot of people offering up potential titles. Sam Cedar debate Moggs Ryan Grimm. Ryan Grimm shudders. Sam loses only friend? No. All right, folks, see you in the fun half. Three months from now, 6 months from now, 9 months from now, and I don't think it's going to be the same as it looks like in 6 months from now, and I don't know if it's necessarily going to be better 6 months from now than it is 3 months from now, but I think around 18 months out, we're going to look back and go like, wow.
4: What?
0: What is that going on? It's nuts. Wait a second. Hold on for a second. The Majority Report. Emma, welcome to the program. Matt!
5: Who?
6: Fun.
5: What is up, everyone?
6: Fun.
5: Nomi Key.
7: You did it!
6: Fun.
7: Let's go, Brandon!
6: Fun.
5: Bradley, you want to say hello?
8: Sorry to disappoint everyone. I'm just a random guy.
5: It's all the boys today!
7: Fundamentally false.
9: No, I'm sorry. Women.
0: Stop talking for a second. Now let me finish.
7: Where is this coming from, dude?
0: But dude, you want to smoke this?
5: 7-8.
7: Yes.
10: Hi, me? Is this me?
0: Yes.
10: Is this me?
7: Is it me?
0: It is you.
10: Is this me? Hello, is this me?
0: I think it is you. Who is you?
5: No sound. Every single freaking day. What's on your mind?
11: Sports. We can discuss free markets and we can discuss capitalism.
7: Oh, I'm going to go for a walk.
5: Who libertarians?
0: They're so stupid, though. Common sense says, of course.
9: Gobbledygook.
0: We fucking nailed him!
9: So, what's 79 plus 21?
0: Challenge met.
12: I'm positively quivering.
5: I believe 96, I want to say.
0: 857-210-3501. One half. 3/8.
2: 9/11, for instance.
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0: $3 trillion. Sold. It's a zero-sum game.
9: Actually, you're making me think less of
0: it. But let me say this.
5: Poop.
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0: Without a doubt. Hey, buddy, we see you.

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5: 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As I See It, Class Warfare, the Only Resort to Right-Wing Doom. 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

0: and other books written by Egberto Willis.
1: Welcome to Politics and Rights. My name is Egberto Willis, your host. Good morning, Houston. Good morning, Harris County. Good morning to the great state of Texas. Good morning to the United States of America. And of course, good morning to the entire world, receiving our signals via the magic of El Internet, formerly known as the ARPANET. Folks, we are here today to continue our service to humanity. We are here today to continue informing. We're here today to keep us on a positive note. But, you know, we got a lot to talk about. We got an interview that I played yesterday that I must play again today on the 3 o'clock show. I must play today on the here on the 6 o'clock show. But before, without further ado, let's go to the geniuses in El Estudio. We've got El Señor Jacques Van Bever y La Preciosa Mayana. Good morning, everybody. How y'all doing?
2: Good morning, Egberto. Good morning, Houston.
3: Good morning, Houston. We're glad you're here.
2: Absolutely.
1: Anyway, so what's the new got?
2: Well, today's program connects three stories that reveal the central struggle of our time. Patrick Lavelle's Clean New Deal project exposes how oligarchs and authoritarians' politics are undermining American democracy. Mendy Hassan demonstrates how informed, fact-based debate can dismantle religious and political misinformation. And the Supreme Court of the United States decisions preserving access to Methi Prestone, offers temporary protection for reproductive freedom. Together, these stories show that democracy. Can I do the volume? Thank you. Offers temporary protection for reproductive freedom. Together, these stories show that democracy survives only when ordinary people challenge concentrated power with truth, activism, and solidarity.
1: Absolutely so, absolutely so. Jack, I understand you went to a public meeting yesterday.
3: Yeah, I went to the Galveston County Democratic Party meeting at the local 527 Electrical Union Hall. And there I met Kenneth McPherson. He's the precinct chair director, and Teresa W. Bell, the county chairwoman. And they're pretty motivated there. They've got several subcommittees. They got a strategy session that they're doing now, trying to get their strategies together. And, you know, they're using lots of social media to get out to the voters, you know, all of them, TikTok, Facebook, all of them. And they have a road plan over the months to they're going to lay the foundation and create awareness and then mobilization and then the final push to the elections. And the other thing was they were talking about the runoff primary, the voting that starts Monday through Friday, the 18th through the 22nd, with the runoff election being May 26th. Out there, they also they were really stressing a blue voter's guide. This is a something y'all can download and prepare your ballot, research the candidates, get who's endorsing them, lots of information on, and you can do a practice run at building your ballot so when you go to vote, you know what you're doing. So that's a really good tool, I think, that they're really pushing. And hopefully the public can go out and Google Blue Voter and get that guide. I'll try to get some more information on that. There was a little presentation about some resistance ideas the Red Hats, and they were, it was in Norway when the resistance to Nazi Germany, how they would identify themselves is they'd wear these red pointy toboggans with a tassel on them so they would know who was cool and who wasn't. So, and then the next thing was they got a state convention coming up June the 25th and the 27th through the 27th in Corpus Christi.
1: Yeah.
3: And you can get that at Texas. You can get information on that at TexasDemocraticConvention.com will be your, that's the contact for. And they're going to have Bernie there, Bernie Sanders, and Cory Booker. And, you know, they're working on, the Democrats are working on their own Project 2025 for Democrats.
2: Are they really?
3: So, yeah. Yeah. So it's a, it's a plan. You know, they're putting it together down there in Galveston for sure.
1: Yeah, well, that is great to hear. I am supposed to be heading to Corpus Christi. I didn't go to the one a couple of years ago, but I think I may go to this, but I don't know if I'm going for the whole 3 days. It can get a bit expensive, and things are difficult right now all around the country. So we'll see. But thank you for that, Jack. I mean, that's some important info. Before I get started with Patrick Lovell, which is a buddy of mine who created the documentary The Con, I just want to give a little word of positivity because what I found is a lot of people are sort of throwing their hands up in the air as they believe they're not only fighting MAGA, but they're fighting the Supreme Court, they're fighting some of these more conservative courts, they're fighting redistricting, and it's like, are these guys going to find a way to just take all this, you know, to win all this stuff with all this evil? And I want to tell you guys something. This is important for you to note, and then I probably explain it a bit better after Patrick. But there's one thing nobody can run from. I don't care if you're authoritarian, a Democrat, Republican, or whatever, and that is math. One of the things I love the most is math. Numbers adding up. Math. You can't run from math. And if you guys do the math, I think all of you will see what I can see. And that is, if we don't get demoralized, the type of victory, the good side, the side that care about people, the side that loves everybody, if we can keep our eyes on the ball, this could be a win that you have never seen, and a recovery that'll get started because of what we all do. I know a lot of people are not seeing that right now. They're seeing despair. I'm not seeing despair at all. I'm seeing a foundation laid for a big win, and I'll talk about that a bit after. Sort of off subject, but I won't talk about that. But let's listen to Patrick right now, and then we'll take it on the other side.
4: Good morning, good afternoon, good evening, whenever you happen to stand in this truth bomb riff. My name is Patrick Lovell. I'm the producer with the $71 trillion truth, and I am joined by my friend, my colleague, somebody who I've just got a great deal of respect for and who works harder than anybody in independent media, none other than Egberto Willis, straight out of Houston, Texas, and of course, politics done right. We are recording this on Tuesday, May 12th, 2026, in the midst of so much, as always. And Egberto, why don't we just start off by kind of disseminating where your mind is, because I'm sure you've been in the thick of it. I mean, every aspect of what's going on, and it changes every day. Tell me what's top of mind for you.
1: Well, first of all, Patrick, it's always an honor to be on your program. You are an important figure that all of us look up to for all the work you've done, both with the crash and all these things. So thank you, first of all, for what you've done. Where is my mind? Personally, my mind is in pain. And the reason it's in pain is because we have allowed, as a country, it's okay to make a mistake, Patrick. It's okay to make a mistake. The rest of the world saw us make a mistake in 2016. It was not quite a mistake. It was a thing that allowed this guy to serve in 2016. He is singularly responsible for the spread
5: of the pandemic that occurred in 2019, 2020. Had he behaved like Bush number two or Obama, we would have not had a pandemic, just an epidemic. Now, the world saw this and the world saw us do it. Elect Biden by a landslide. They said, okay, that was just an anomaly. But we did it again, Patrick. And everything that you said, everything that I said, everything that folks in this sphere has said has come to pass. Unfortunately, now here is my big concern for now. My big concern for now is we have allowed one person, the ego of one person, the ineptitude of one person, the imbecilic behavior of one person to put the entire world. This is not an Iran, America thing. In America, if you watch TV here, it's an Iran, America thing. If you watch TV anywhere else in the world, you realize that this is having material consequences. It is killing people. It is starving people. It is creating chaos all over. And we don't understand here in America the chaos that this one person with an ego and having to find a way out has created towards the rest of the world. And what you and I have to do, in my humble opinion, is to more so than ever, because the mainstream media is not going to do it. Most folks are not watching Al Jazeera or the other stations that are taking this. You, with your platform, my platform, we have to do our best to, one, unindoctrinate America, and two, get American thinking about how important their decisions are. We don't have time for all the isms right now.
4: You know, when I first experienced you several years ago, and over that course of time, I've had more opportunity to interact with you and get to know your sort of qualified view on how things work in this world. And I don't think I've met a more genuine, honest purveyor of truth from the vantage of a country that holds us all to our better angels, right? That's who you are in your progression, moving here from Central America, going through our education system, becoming a professional, going independent because of the things that matter to you. Obviously, you have a family and so on and so forth, but you have a wider family that you engage with. And I hope that people who watch this program will discover you on a more continued basis. I always see you as things roll out, you know, because you're all on all of my lists and so forth. And I wanted to kind of just check off the boxes of a few things, because as you mentioned, we both know that mainstream media is so captured, so indoctrinated, so hyper propagandized at the moment, to where what was once qualified investigative journalism, specifically with, let's just say, 60 Minutes and everything that goes with it, that this nation depended on. And I've been very critical of 60 Minutes for well over a decade. But we've gotten to the point post Barry Weiss, post ownership of course, the Ellison family, all of these mega mergers that are the largest antitrust violation I've ever seen in my life. I can't believe it's 2026 and this is our reality. But that's what got me to become who I was as an independent investigator and a producer, even though I've been doing this sort of thing for well over many decades and it's what I studied. But my point is, I did catch your analysis and your buffoonery at this sort of platforming Benjamin Netanyahu and the sort of questioning that you would declared softball. But yes, given the war in Iran, given the global exposure, given the economic volatility, given what's happening in the Near East as well as Asia based on costs and everything else, this war is literally one of those things that I would have said 20 years ago if I were thinking about it. Well, it just brought everything out into the open. It's just forcing us to reconcile what we've been dependent on and what this system serves for as long as it has. What say you in context to, of course, platforming Netanyahu on CBS?
5: I am so glad that you brought up the Netanyahu interview on 60 Minutes, because that, you know, people look at that and I said softball, but I think I should have been tougher on that. That interview presented a clear and present danger. I mean, Netanyahu is a clear and present danger to the world, okay? This guy made it vogue that a country can clear cut in front of anybody. Look, this is a man who always wants to remind us, and justifiably so, of how evil the Holocaust was. But you know what's the difference here, my brother? The Holocaust was done behind fences and hidden. Gaza and the decimation of Gaza is done in open air for all to see. What is occurring in the West Bank with all the settlers killing and maiming and acquiring land is done for all to see. The bombing in Lebanon and the acquisition of land, ultimately a third of Lebanon, is done in front of us all. The murder, the assassination of leaders of another country is done in front of our eyes, and they brag about it. Think about it. Suppose Iran were to say, we are going to take out Netanyahu. They could if they really wanted to. Suppose they said that. But we are so cavalier in the way between Trump and Netanyahu working in tandem, in just going around the world and raising chaos, and the blowback is going to be tough if we survive the economic collapse. And you are better at knowing what this can do to the economy than I am, because you study this.
4: Well, I was deep involved with it, but I want to pick up and continue forward on this line, because, I mean, look, we saw that the New York Times got a Pulitzer for this article that actually escaped my focus, which was about two billionaire Saudi brothers who had approached Trump with a golf course and hotel deal that was a workaround to get a $25 billion loan manifested for Syria. Now, that's a whole nother juggernaut, right? But I'm just curious, if you have a sort of compartmentalized theory about where we are at this moment, we know what's happened the last 25 years with the war on terror. We know what's happened, October 7th and all of the things that go with it. We're now in this war with Iran. What is your 60,000 foot view of the strategy? Why do you think this all is happening the way it's happening?
5: I'm going to be brutally honest with you. My glasses are very blurry. And the reason it's blurry is that I think it's beyond my comprehension how this is going to end. You know, both of us talk all of the time, Patrick. We can sit down and say, well, because this is happening, this other thing is likely to happen, this is likely to happen. But we have never been led by, we knew the guy was a psychopath before, but we've never been led by a psychopath with imbecile tendencies that actually his party, who is also in full control of the Congress, don't push back on. So therefore, we could say if we had men in Congress and with his imbecilic behavior, we could say, well, they won't let him go that far. They will pull him back here, etc. They're doing none of that. Everything that he does, he gets a pass on. And what that means, Patrick, is my glasses are blurry. And why are they blurry? Because he works on emotions. He works on how he feels at 2 a.m. He writes a Truth Social message at 2 a.m. and then he sleeps during meetings. How do you respond to that? What has to happen? First of all, when I tell you I don't know, I don't know. But I can tell you what I hope and I think needs to happen. And I think the leader in this right now is the Prime Minister of Canada. I am so impressed with how, I can't remember his name off.
4: Party.
5: Right. I am so impressed with how he hasn't necessarily confronted Donald Trump with words specifically, but he has made his actions speak much louder than the Prime Minister of England, than the French president or whatever, in the associations he's taken on with the next superpower, China, with the associations that he's making with other countries as well. And that while it is unable to move Republicans proper, at least it moves the rest of the world. And finally, you can see Donald Trump is a little bit weaving in that, oh, I am really out here by myself. But as far as where things are going to go, Patrick, I wish I had I wish my glasses were cleaner.
4: I'm going to share with you, I'm going to be as transparent as I can with the very top line version of this, and I want to get your reaction to it. And I didn't anticipate this, but this is really what I wanted to accomplish with connecting with you today, because it could potentially, given our time, might lead to the follow-up. But look, first and foremost, I'm Jewish. Now, mm-hmm. I'm not practicing. I haven't been very religious for a long time. In Judaism, I'm known as a Reform Jew. That's the characteristic or the type of Judaism that I was raised.
5: Let me just say that I did know you're Jewish, but okay. I also know that I know you. So yeah.
4: Yeah. And so my thing is that my North Star has always been anti-fascism because of the Holocaust. Because what? I mean, I know a lot about everything that led to Nazi Germany and everything that happened as a result of it. And then ultimately the history of Israel, I'm pretty up to speed on pretty much all of it. And so this is why I'm blurry too, but I want to offer this 60,000 foot view to kind of pull it all together. Now, we know that the Rothschild group with Wilbur Ross were involved with helping Trump out of a major bankruptcy in the 90s. We know that there was all sorts of interaction with Putin vis-a-vis Deutsche Bank, vis-a-vis all of the Russian oligarchs in the 2000s, which I think was backstory for all things The Apprentice, not Roy Cohn Apprentice, but the TV show on NBC. That's a whole nother story, because that means that NBC didn't do any due diligence to understand mm-hmm. what was happening on a national basis and were complicit in normalizing Trump back then, okay? Even though he was right in the middle of a major crime ring, I believe, given all of the information that we've seen. Now, in terms of all things October 7th, we know that Netanyahu was forewarned. We know the IDF had a lot of information. There's all sorts of questions about the defense of the wall and moving the IDF. Let's just put it this way.
5: And we know he supported Hamas.
4: And we know that there was, and UAE and all of these other weird sorts of things. Absolutely, right? And then we're starting to hear in the last 6 months or so this notion of this greater Israel project, okay? But underneath all of that, what we had was the Abraham Accords. We had
5: I know the son-in-law. Yeah.
4: Yeah, right. Jared Kushner, right? Jared mm-hmm. Kushner becomes point. He's, you know, working with Mohammed bin Salman. You know, that's a big, big, big question mark, because Saudi, of course, being the head of OPEC and the power of the GWAR and everything that's post, and this is my area of expertise, by way of the financialization of the global oil system, especially going back to 2019 when we had the largest IPO in history, where all of Wall Street got mega merged with Saudi Aramco. Now, many might say that was kind of the thing the whole time, but it just came out of the shadows. Okay, whatever. But it all happened this time period. Next thing you know, Netanyahu and company are probably the world's leaders in specific types of technology that they then are then, and it's all very clear now, are working side by side with Palantir, Alex Karp, of course, all things Peter Thiel. We know who Peter Thiel is. These guys in that context, building warehouses and all of the AI data centers and all of the things that we're seeing by way of the bulldozing with these billionaires and the big, beautiful bill and all of the other things and sort of environmental degradation. I mean, it's on like Donkey Kong, as we used to say back in the 80s. If you look at the 60,000 foot view, it's so hard not to reconcile that this was all planned, that there's a techno bro oil feudal fascist initiative of global oligarchs that want the United States to fail, is my final exclamation point. How can we look at Donald Trump and not look with all this insanity that guy wasn't positioned to be able to destroy the United States from within? What say you?
5: I couldn't have said it any better, but here's what's so scary, and I think it goes back to what I said before as well, and that is that these people that are supposed to be our leaders, other Republicans, are not as clear-eyed as you are with the tech bros, with the techno-fascist. I mean, it is
4: How could they not see that, though? Think about it.
5: Again, they're either complicit or blind, and I think most of them are blind.
4: Really?
5: I mean, I actually think most of... Look, for the amount of people that I speak to, look, I just got off the phone...
4: Interesting.
5: A day ago with the chair of the party. I won't say which party, so one of the state parties. And, you know, I listened, and while I'm impressed that he's fighting the battle better than the previous chairs, I don't think most of these people understand the existential nature of where we are right now. And they're dealing with this as if we're going to have another, just a regular election.
4: Right.
5: And that,
4: no way.
5: That, you know, that nothing major is going to happen. Do you understand why Donald Trump doesn't really care about whether people agree with what he's doing or not? There has to be, look, this stuff is not over, okay? We can still win the election big, the good side, whatever that is.
4: Everybody, but, not MAGA fascists, I would imagine.
5: Right, exactly.
4: They have to be under intent.
5: Right, but there's little being done right now, as I can see from my eyes, that is fighting this battle the way it needs to be fought to ensure that they fail. Because remember, these guys are not Peter Thiel, Palantir, the group, and all these guys. They don't have a quarter of your intellect, brother. What they have is capital. Okay?
4: Yes, they do.
5: What they have is capital. And what I talk about all of the time is the evil of this structure. And I know you and I get a little bit off here when we talk about capitalisms, etc.
4: I don't think we get off. I think that we do parse a little bit of hairs, but I do want to address that in a minute. Please continue. I love the fact that you're going there.
5: Yeah, and I think what's happening here is we are really seeing a lot of what I talk about, capital over humanity right now. Okay, and the problem about when you look at capital over humanity, you forget that humanity is needed to keep capital.
4: Okay? Amen. Except they're trying to replace us with AI and whatever comes next.
5: And the thing about it is they don't see that if they destroy most folks or leave only indentured servants,
4: yeah,
5: that they themselves have nothing. But continue, my brother, please.
4: No, I think you're right, though. But see, that's why it gets cloudy for me, because I do look at it as a filmmaker perspective. Like, okay, what James Cameron film are we on here? Is this The Matrix? What are we looking at? Because it's like they do. I feel like they think half of humanity is expendable. That's what I'm warning against.
5: We are looking at I'm sorry. Let me tell you, first of all, we are looking at a Patrick level film now. There's no precedent. You
4: right.
5: See, you're trying to find a precedent, right?
4: Right.
5: Brother, there is not a precedent here.
4: You might be right. Okay, but so now let me dovetail into what it is about the capital, though, because see, this is, and I've gotten into it recently with a lot of folks, because look, I'm a Big Ten guy, right? I believe in a hybrid system. I believe that there's enough move. Like, if you want to be socialist, for example, I know co-ops all over that are extremely successful. That's basically a socialist design. Now, people want to take that, you know, higher if they want to stick with the whole Marx sort of, you know, 1, 2, and 3 of Das Kapital, you know. And I know a lot of people haven't read.
5: Let me interrupt you a second, because I don't want the audience to get the wrong impression. I'm for humans here on the top. And capitalism, socialism. In other words, I am not for capitalism as the religion. I'm for capitalism as the tool.
4: I know
5: there are
4: that.
5: Certain things that would work in capitalism, and yep, there are certain things that must be socialism, and there are certain things that must be otherwise.
4: You and I are exactly like this, because see, that's the simpatico thing, because I believe in a hybrid, right? So you have to have, mm-hmm, and that's what I do behind me, which is,
5: there you go,
4: the new clean deal, which is the clean new deal, which is the hybrid. Because if you know anything about the new deal, to the audience out there, you understand what the government had to do to save itself from capitalism. Really, that's what FDR said.
5: Yeah.
4: The
5: yeah.
4: capitalism, the way I've always interpreted it, and I know the simple definitions, it's, you know, for private ownership and the means of production and distribution for profit, right? And that could lead to the rentier class, and then we get much more detailed. But what I've been arguing with a lot of people who are Marxists, for example, I'm like, guys, you got to understand financialization is way beyond anything Marx ever, intuited based on industrial capitalism. We are in a gangster capitalism late stage scenario that has given us Don the Con Rico pedo protection president, right? Which is above the law with the Supreme Court. It's fascism. Corruption burrs and fuels fascism. And like I said, my North Star is anti-fascist, right? But you can only do that if you understand the corruption. So when I talk about socialism, I say that we have become socialists for the criminal class, because what nobody understands, what you know that I found out, was we pumped tens of trillions of dollars from the Federal Reserve backdoor. This isn't some hyperbole. This isn't some Ron Paul guys in the shadows. This isn't, you know, like for those who might jump to like, what's it called? The blood libel and all those kind of myth bull. No, there's a way things work. And you're an engineer and you know that the Federal Reserve to the economy is like NASA is to a space mission. There's millions of different apparatuses. There's plumbing. There's this, that, and the other. There's policy. But what the Federal Reserve has been used for illegally is to give trillions of dollars illegally to the billionaire criminal class. And what I'm trying to get people to understand is that's what led to this monstrosity of Project 2025 meets Don the Con Stupid Whisperer, right? And so when you have those sorts of things, what we have to break, in my opinion, and I say we have to do this with a civil rights movement, and it has to be millions of people equipped with the truth to restructure the law and hold these guys to account. Now, I don't see any Democrat, even though I see, let's say, I'm trying to think of the names, Garcia, and then, of course, all things. I like Ro Khanna. I like what, you know, we see from, a number of these guys.
5: I like the younger ones. I like Maxwell, the young guy from Florida. Yeah.
4: Yeah, but they don't have a comprehensive plan requisite right. Project 2025, nor do they say, listen, Trump, we're going to be all things not Trump, but Trump has broken the law every which way to Sunday. And we're going to hold him accountable. How come they're not doing that, Egberto?
5: They're not doing that again because, one, I think there's some that are complicit, some that are scared. There's complicity, I believe. There's also scare. Some are scared, and some are just outright dumb.
4: Right.
5: There are those three components. And, look, and when I say dumb, I don't say that with disrespect. Because there are a lot of things that I'm dumb about myself, okay? But it's like what I'm telling people on my program right now. My goal right now is to unindoctrinate us. Mm-hmm. Your goal, I know, is the same. In where you have the ability to do so, and where I have the ability to do so. That's our only saving grace. I've been talking about this independent media and all of us having our spheres of influence getting the word out. You and I meet at times to do this, but we also have to be putting our wings out in many other places. And I'm glad that every couple of days or so, I get a video from you. I don't get a chance to watch them all, which you spreading your wings with a lot of folks talking about these issues so that we can populate, brother, so that we can populate the internet space with education. Because they are populating the space with miseducation, diseducation, and every other thing. So all the work and lies, all the work you are doing, all the work I am doing, all the work Brother Weems are doing, all the work Arturo Dominguez is doing, all of us on Substack, all of us on YouTube, all of us on these platforms. A lot of times you may only see 50 views here. But you know, if there's 1,000 of us with 50 views, if there are 1,000 of us with 100 views, if there are 1,000 of us that sometimes we get 100,000 views, you know what that does? That is what we have to keep doing to build. And again, we have to use their own platforms. We have to use their platforms to bring them down. And you know what, brother? The last bastion of the platform, and I think I've spoken to you about this before, please remember to keep your email list. Please remember to keep your email list, because when we start to make more of a dent, YouTube is going to be throttled even more. Facebook is going to be throttled even more. Even Substack is going to be throttled. And our only link will be that database of people that each of us have. And I may have 20,000, you may have 30,000, whatever amount of 1,000 people we have to have them and interlock them for that one-to-one communication as this stuff grows, because brother, it's going to get a lot worse before it gets better.
4: Yeah, I'm seeing the throttling down everywhere, but also, believe it or not, on Blue Sky to a degree. But, you know, look, I always say it's the people, it's the many versus the money. And

0: Yeah.
1: What I want to just say in closing to you and your audience, and those of my audience watching this, you've got to tune in to Egberto Willis at Politics Done Right as much as you can. Please contribute to his platform. He's working his butt off like you wouldn't believe. I promise, I have never seen anybody work harder than Egberto. But you're right. These technocrats, these billionaires, they've stolen trillions. They've created this complicit system. They bulldoze both parties because they're all complicit. And they really insert idiots that don't know how the system works, that can't be a challenge, that can just repeat echo chambers that these guys have figured out the vertical. And it's up to us that have an education, that have experience. I've been in the trenches for years. Fortunately, I had resources and millions of dollars to get this information. But in closing, I want everybody to know that you can also, and we have to get people running for Congress that are not afraid to take on corruption head on and make it the zeitgeist, because nothing else happens without corruption. And what I put in the Clean New Deal is, when you understand that we gave these guys tens of trillions of dollars illegally, then you understand, well, it's not really about finding the money to give the people a chance to rebuild the middle class, to create Medicare for all, to create a better educational system, a better system of science, a better system of, creative thought, critical thought, a better system, quite frankly, of our renewable energy infrastructure to get off of this global, never-ending war for oil because of all of the mechanics of it. But if you want those, you got to understand that you got to understand macroeconomic policy and how we make decisions in this country. There is a decision difference between Congress, who has the power of the purse, and the Federal Reserve, which has been backdooring illegally this system that has everybody in the dark. And when everybody starts playing into their game, you start to fight the identity wars. You got to put that aside. We've got to look at corruption. Nothing is ever going to be perfect. All of us are humans, and we all have to rely on each other to lift each other up against this unbelievably dark cloud of fascism. And that's all I have to say, because when you have the truth, you're bulletproof. And this is a revolution of truth, my man.
0: Well, look, I'm honored to be on your program, folks. Please remember, support the Clean New Deal. I'm honored to have been one of the first supporters, however tiny, of the Clean New
1: Please.
0: Deal. But please remember, you please support these independent channels, because that's the way we are going to make a difference. And again, Patrick Lovell, it's been an honor to be on your program.
1: Thank you for your time, Egberto, and I'll look forward to the next time, and best of luck to you between the times we connect again. All the best.
0: All right, folks. So that was my interview with Patrick Lovell, who created that documentary that was all over called The Con. It actually detailed what happened in 2008, along with all the ripoffs that was going on. And then now he's working on a new project called The Clean New Deal. Look, this takes getting our country back is going to take the work of everyone, every single one of us. Let me see here. Jack w wants me to make sure that everybody understands what fascism really is. Let me give you the correct definition as far as what's dictionaried. Fascism is an authoritarian ultra-nationalist political ideology that prioritizes the state or race above individual. It is characterized by dictatorial power, the forcible suppression of the opposition, strict social and economic regimentation, and the promotion of a natural social hierarchy. Everything that we are seeing on the Trump playbook, the Project 2025 playbook, fits that definition. Jews will not replace us. Remember the march that Donald Trump was doing? DEI, get rid of all those folks in the government who have any form of pigmentation, and called it DEI. And I could go on and on and on. I want to welcome our peeps, Lisa Blair, Atlanta, Georgia, Lita Birkett at Austin, Texas, Joe Ann from Los Angeles, California, who wakes up very early in the morning to listen to us, Lynette, our chief of staff inside of the chat and the Substack chat, welcoming everybody, Kenneth, welcome, Jill, John, A, Christine. Thank you all for being here. Many, many more. Can't get to all of you. Thank you all for being here. Do know that I read your stuff. It looks like we have a caller, which we need to get to. So go ahead and put Richard on, please. Richard, line number one.

0: Yes, you're on.
1: Hey, Alberto. How are you? ¿Cómo estás?
0: Estoy muy bien,
1: Hey,
0: hermano. Talk to me, my brother.
1: I had an issue. You were talking about China the other day, and I was like, you were saying how much they did to Africa, but what they've done is they picked up on they took a lot of money out of Africa. They gave a lot of money to African countries, but they didn't bring in jobs for Africans. They took money out. They took the resources out of Africa. I can say on just like the West has done for years. But and also they exploit, African nations and take control of their mineral resources. It's not a good thing. It's been talked about. I talked to the associate professor over at University of Houston about it, and it is a major problem with African countries. And you were saying that the good that they have been doing, around the world. I only can speak for African nations. I can't speak for any other countries. But you gotta look at the whole picture, not just the outside of financing coming into those countries. And most of it is propping up dictatorships in Africa too, African nations,
0: First of
1: England,
0: all,
1: Nigeria. Oh.
0: I want to thank you for bringing that up because, and I think it's important that,
1: Who's my question?
0: because I think what you're saying is the way I came across is as if I was praising China for doing only positive things around the world. So, thank you for giving me the opportunity to clarify, my brother. You're correct. Every country that goes into another country, they don't do it because they're nice people. They don't do it because they just want to do something benevolent. It's transactional. So, let me kind of expand on that. There are two components to
1: Well,
0: this story.
1: I would like to ask also, you can expand on this, being Panamanian, what China has done in Panama as far as the money that they put into that country and other South American
0: And
1: and
0: I can
1: Mexican
0: speak to
1: countries.
0: that as
1: Go
0: well.
1: ahead.
0: You're right, sir. So let me just say this. First of all, for anybody who hear me talk about China and all the good things they're doing around the world, that's of the belief that I'm praising China for being different than, let's say, the capitalist countries that are exploiting all these areas. That's not what I'm saying at all. And if it comes across that way, my apologies, because I don't want us to be naive about anything whatsoever. China is doing what's in the best interest of China, like every other country does. The difference between the way China is doing it, Brother Richard, is the following. When we go in, we go and we say, this is how it's going to be, absolutely this way. You don't do it the way, if we want to come and take your stuff and you say no, we bomb you, we find a way to get around, and we do it no matter what. China has a different method. China goes in there and they want to extract our they want to extract, in the case of Panama, they want to make sure that they always have control of two sides of the oceans, meaning that their stuff will get through, et cetera, et cetera. And they will coerce, and they will have a bidirectional relationship, and they will work with you, et cetera, because they want to profit out of it, but they're not going to stop you from getting yours. So what I'm trying to say is, no, China is not doing any favor to these other countries when they go in, but they are a net positive to these countries. And we have to be careful of the propaganda that comes over to the United from our CIA, et cetera, who would want to characterize what China is doing overseas as so much different than what we have done. Or it's somehow these countries are so stupid that they are going to just fall for China. That's not what's happening at all. If a country wants to decide a relationship between the United States or China today, they are actually better off with making the deal with China. And the reason why is they don't have to worry about, well, if we say no here, they're simply going to bomb us and take it anyway, like we did in Venezuela and we did everywhere else. So, I mean, so I hope that clarifies it some. If anybody wants me to do a little bit better, just let me know. Let's go to Betty. Come on in, Betty. How you doing, beautiful?
2: I'm okay. Trump, he's all the bad and the no good rolled up into one big ball, the Reaper. And I want to encourage we the people, don't let Trump get you down. We have worked in an amazing spirit that will make us where we can handle it. And I am singing along with my bouncing ball. Love y'all.
0: Love you, Betty. Love you. You know, Betty is our conscience, man. Betty is our conscience. You know, LBW, La Profesora, is in the house, and she made a statement about the rich that I'm trying to find that I can't find quite yet. So while I'm looking for it, let's bring on Brother Joe. Come on in, Joe.
3: Good morning, Kurt.
0: How you doing, sir? Are you there, Joe? I
3: Yes,
0: think
3: I'm
0: you're,
3: here. Here.
0: yeah, you were breaking up a bit.
3: Sorry about that.
0: I tell you, Joe, give me a call back because I think you're, I don't know if you're on an internet phone or your phone is using your Wi-Fi or not. Give me a call back and we'll get you right in. And line number, let me see. LBW said, LBW, by the way, welcome aboard, Profesora. Para ver dónde está. I just had it. I just pulled it up in the scroll. The scroll is full, that I want to get to. Anyway, the statement that she said had something to do with Elon Musk saying, "If you eat the rich, if you eat the rich, you will then starve." That's BS because the rich are not the ones doing the work. Let's remember that. Let's go to Patrick line one, and then we'll go to line two, which I think is going to be Joe again. Come on in, Patrick line one. All right, that will be in un segundito. Vamos a tener a Patrick, line one. Okay. All right, there we go. Patrick, you're on.
4: Hey, good morning. How are you?
0: I'm fine, sir. Talk to me.
4: I like Richard's phone call. You and I talk about China a lot. I don't think that we've ever claimed that they are out for everybody else or benevolent. But what we try and share and explain is that the China method or strategy is beating our method and strategy. And
0: Right.
4: it's less about force. It's more about cooperation. Rarely do you go into a transaction hoping the other side gets the better deal. But they are offering much better deals than we are, and they're trusted. And I think that that's why we talk about China so much, that there are multiple approaches to trying to grow your economy, and ours is outdated and cruel.
0: Yeah, and you know, again, and I'm glad you brought that up, and I'm glad you reasserted Richard, because I know a lot of times people, you know, Richard was right, and I am glad that he actually brought that up, because I don't want anybody to believe that somehow folks like you and I are wearing rose-colored glasses, like, oh, China is just this great benevolent superpower. They're not. Neither are we. I mean, so what the rest of the world wants are results for their people. Whether you're a dictator, whether you're a whatever it is that you want, you have to find ways to ensure that your people are satiated. And I think China is doing a much better job and has done a much better job over time. Again, our approach, I mean, you look at the terminologies that we use, Patrick, speak softly and carry a big stick. Now we've changed it to speak loudly and carry a big stick. For me, you know, when it comes to China, they've never been carrying a big stick, right? Please name me the last bomb they blew, I mean, the last boat they blew out of the middle of the ocean, the last country they overtly invaded. I mean, you don't see that. But anyhow, Patrick, I got Joe on the other line. Anything else you want to say real quickly?
4: Yeah, no, I appreciated that caveat, and I'll say that when China goes to another country to negotiate, they are negotiating on behalf of their people. When we go to a country to negotiate, we have the 10 richest people in the world getting their way.
0: Wow. I mean, that is an important statement. Thank you, brother. We'll talk at 3, Patrick.
4: Thank you.
0: Let's go to Joe. Come on in, Joe.
5: Thanks, Egberto. Yeah, I had to restart my modem here. About your interview with Patrick, that was interesting. I would say from my perspective, the 60,000-foot view is the rich get richer and the poor get poorer. Mm-hmm. You also mentioned, you both mentioned The Matrix. Have you seen that?
0: Yes, I have.
5: Oh, okay. Well, you know, I think that would be a great topic for discussion, The Matrix, and how it's similar to our corporate media or propaganda media and the influences that has on our society for many of the things that are going on. So I look forward to maybe touching upon that a week from today in our coffee session.
0: Sounds good to me. I can't wait for that. And folks, I'm glad you brought that up. Our session for coffee is going to be on Friday the 22nd between 7 and 9 p.m. Central. Go sign up for it. Again, this is all free, courtesy of Cheryl Elkins, which is tinyurl.com/coffeewithegberto. tinyurl.com/coffeewithegberto. Thank you for calling in, Joe. You always have something insightful to say. All right, brother?
5: Yep. Take care. Have a good one.
0: You too, my man. All right, folks, we are at 52 right now. We can take a couple more calls, 713-526-5738, 713-526-5738. But while we're waiting for calls, if any comes, there's something that I want to tell folks. A lot of you have been concerned about the redistricting and how it's going to somehow take the, allow Republicans the option to keep the House. I look at it from a different perspective. I look at it as it's going to give a better opportunity for the good guys to win more seats. And I mean that. We have been overperforming those I will rightfully call it the good side, the side that wants Medicare for all, the side that wants positivity for Americans, by overperforming by 15%. In order to get these other districts, you have to they have to reduce some of these red districts to plus 10, plus 9, plus 8. Every single one that they see a plus 8 R this cycle is a potential winner for a plus D. Given where the country is right now. So we could actually see that redistricting causes more winners in Texas, more winners in Florida, more winners in Louisiana, etc. Be careful what you ask for. Let's go to Derek, line one.
6: Hey, good morning. Quickly, Roberto, did I hear in that interview today saying that the Democrats are trying to come up with their own Project 2028 or something?
0: Well, yeah, I mean, it's not in the interview that said that, it's one of our callers that said that it's they're working on a new Project 2028. Let me tell you what I think we ought to be working on. We ought to be working on talking to our brothers and sisters and getting them out there to vote. You know, putting a piece of paper together, spend that effort elsewhere, in my opinion.
6: Right.
0: You know, but
6: well, what I want to say to that is this here. Alberto, why do we think that America's in the trouble that she's in? She's getting ready to turn 250 years old. What good would it be to put in another, to put somebody in with the same mentality of time as Donald Trump have, man? America has a problem. You're going to have to destroy all of it, all of whatever we have actually became, and redo it all over again. But I just have a feeling that they're going to bring in the same type of mentalities, because they're still doing one thing. They're not inviting the total people into the conversation. Thank you,
0: Derek, don't leave. I want to say something. I want to build on what you just said. I want us stop talking about they, even though I use it myself. We need to stop talking about they and start talking about what we are going to do. This is not their country.
6: Mm-hmm.
0: This is not their stuff. This is our stuff. And too often we allow this.

0: ruler over the whole entire world. All of us don't have the insatiable desire to be wealthy on paper income. So right. That's what I'm saying. Until you bring in the people to discuss all of this, that's why I say we the people. You bring in we.
1: Hey, Derek, I'm at a hard stop. I'm at a hard stop, but you know, you're absolutely right. And let's keep talking. We have to bring in those people. Thank you, brother. Let me go to the studio.
0: Thank you.
2: Hey, yeah, I'm glad that we spoke about China. They give people, deals with the third world, like deals with, more interest and less time to pay it back a lot of times, but it's still a better deal than America, and that's how they get their hold in everything. Does Jack have anything? No? Yeah, so I was really glad that we spoke about that and also taking accountability and seeing things as we and us. It's just that sometimes, especially people who are not the majority in this country, you feel like you're not a part. So hard to say that sometimes.
1: You're actually so right, sis. And let me tell you, you notice when I said the one thing that's going to come out of the voter VRA destruction is we are going to have to be forced into new alliances. Let's start working on those. Thank you, sis. I got to get out of here. Anyway, folks, the rest of the program is at politicsandright.com/newsletter. You can email me directly, kpft@politicsandright.com. I love you all from the depths of my heart. Thank you very much for your ears, your eyes, and your listening. You're escuchando y todo lo que hacen por mí. My name is Egberto Willis. This is Politics and Right. And you guys know how I end this, baby. I am what? Out.
3: 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As I See It, Class Warfare, the Only Resort to Right-Wing Doom. 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
5: It's Thursday, May 14, 2026.
6: Food prices, well, they've shot up to their highest levels in more than 3 years.
7: UN warns of Iran war's growing impacts on global food supply.
6: And farmers are dealing with fertilizer shortages as well as higher diesel costs.
7: Diesel fuel prices hit new record high in the U.S. Plus, Interior Secretary Doug Burgum struggles to defend Trump administration's attacks on renewable energy.
5: All of those attacks and more straight ahead from BradBlog.com. I'm Brad Friedman.
7: And I'm Desi Doyen.
5: Stand by for 6 minutes of independent green news, politics, analysis, and snarky comment.
8: All of these projects you're describing in Nevada have one thing in common. When the sun goes down, they produce zero electricity.
9: Mr. Chairman, I request unanimous consent to enter into the record this amazing new technology that apparently the secretary is unaware of. It's a battery.
10: Without objection. So ordered.
5: So ordered. This is your Green News Report. Okay, Desi Doyen, that Interior Secretary Doug Burgum, super genius, never heard of batteries, even though he's from an energy state. What do you have for us today?
7: Well, first, the consequences of Donald Trump's Iran war continue to ripple throughout the global economy. In a new analysis, the International Energy Agency warns global oil inventories are falling at, quote, a record pace. And they say that even if the U.S. and Iran reach a deal tomorrow and the Strait of Hormuz reopens, fossil fuel prices will remain elevated through the end of the year because it will take months to restart production and resume distribution.
5: Awesome.
7: The IEA also projects at least some permanent reduction in global demand for oil because countries that shift to cheap renewable energy and electric vehicles are unlikely to ditch those investments and switch back to unreliable oil and gas. Pakistan, which has rapidly transformed its electric grid with solar energy after Russia's invasion of Ukraine caused the last fossil fuel price shock, Pakistan this week set a new national target of nearly 100% renewable electricity by 2040.
5: Very nice. Don't tell Doug Burgum.
7: United Nations experts are sounding the alarm about

0: the global food system. The chief of the UN Food and Agriculture Organization warned last week that the Iran war is disrupting, quote, the core of the global food supply. Washington Post reports the Iran war is crushing farmers in Asia with skyrocketing prices for fuel and 30% of global fertilizer stuck in the Strait of Hormuz, forcing farmers to make irreversible cuts at the start of the June planting season. Farmers in Asia and Africa are choosing to skip planting some crops altogether and are cutting fertilizer use, which the UN warns will sharply reduce crop yields in the second half of this year and beyond.
1: Well, really, if you think about it, who needs food anyway?
0: Here in the U.S., with grocery prices rising due to soaring fossil energy costs from the Iran war supply shock, a new Purdue University analysis warns that Americans are not seeing the full impact on grocery prices just yet. That hit will come in 3 to 6 months and likely will extend into 2027.
1: Oh, you mean right around the election time?
0: Yep. Also contributing to higher grocery prices in the U.S. are spiking costs for packaging, since plastic is made from oil, and record drought across much of the U.S. that is impacting livestock production and crop yields.
1: Well, when you think about it, really, who needs packaging?
0: In related news, Ohio this week hit a new all-time record high for average diesel prices at more than $6.12 a gallon, according to Gas Buddy, deeply impacting long-haul truckers. In California, Governor Gavin Newsom announced that the state has launched a new $1 billion rebate program to offset the cost of new all-electric, medium, and heavy-duty trucks.
1: Nice.
0: Finally, in politics, Trump Interior Secretary Doug Burgum, in a House Natural Resources Committee hearing on Wednesday, repeatedly refused to admit that Americans are paying higher energy prices due to Trump's war on Iran and his irrational vendetta against renewable energy. Burgum also denied that the U.S. has lost to China in selling to the world clean, renewable technology that the U.S. invented. As he has in the past, Burgum repeatedly pretended that batteries don't exist. Despite the fact that California and several other states routinely generate the majority of their daily electricity from wind, solar, and batteries. Democratic Congressman Dave Min of California pushed back hard.
2: The United States, under your, quote, total energy dominance strategy of rejecting renewable energy, put up 53 gigawatts of new energy last year, less than 10% of what China put up. Now, your clear bias against renewable energy, in the face of all evidence, is harming our national security, harming our ability to have energy independence, and putting us further and further behind the Chinese.
1: Well, when you think about it, really, who needs Doug Burgum anyway? For much more on all of these stories and the ones we couldn't get to, check out our website at greennews.bradblog.com. I'm Brad Friedman.
0: And I'm Desi Doyen.
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0: This is the Science Podcast for May 14th, 2026. I'm Sarah Crespi. First this week, producer Megan Cantwell produced a segment with contributing correspondent Kai Kupferschmidt and digital forensics expert Hani Farid about the escalating fake image arms race and how AI is contributing. After that, researcher Tetsuhiro Harimoto talks with me about delivering drugs to the body by implanting encapsulated engineered bacteria that can sense and respond to infection.
1: Image manipulation is nothing new, but generative AI has completely changed how easy and convincing it is to create fake images and video. Our contributing correspondent, Kai Kupferschmidt, met with one of the founders of the field of digital forensics, Hani Farid, to understand how he's keeping up with one of the biggest challenges of his career.
2: I think we're living through a moment in time where something that we've always just kind of taken for granted is eroding. And that's been Hani Farid's big fear from 20 years ago, that we will live in a world where there is so much imagery where you can't say anymore whether it's real or not without really delving deep into them.
3: It used to be Hollywood studios, state-sponsored actors. We worried about the North Korean news agency, the Iranian news agency, the Chinese, the Russians. That's who we worried about now with AI. We suddenly went to the average knucklehead on the internet, and that has completely changed the world.
2: When you talk to people about deepfakes, Hani Farid's name comes up almost invariably within the first few minutes of conversation. I went and talked to him about his daily work of sorting through these images and videos and understanding how he determines whether something is real or not. I was there the day after he had received a video of the missile strike on a school in Iran. The video seemed to show a tomahawk hitting the school, which would point to the US as the perpetrator. And there was a lot of debate about whether that video was real. And so he was checking that video.
3: So let me show you the video first that came out. A couple of things about the video to notice. First of all, that camera motion, AI doesn't do this right now, right? So you don't see that kind of, you know, really dramatic camera moving. Now, the other thing you want to look at with a video like this, a lot of these fake explosions, none of the pedestrians are responding. So there does seem to be some action here. That explosion doesn't look AI generated. The AI generated videos are overly dramatic. They have a ton of fire and they tend to be very billowy, like almost like a nuclear explosion. We were able to geolocate. This does seem to be the right neighborhood. I think that explosion is real. So what's the concern? Is that actually a Tomahawk missile? If I wanted to fake this, drop in a missile on a couple of frames, easy peasy, right? There's no shadows. There's very little to like really latch onto. If all it was faking the missile. At this point, I thought, okay, it was really, my wife will say the same thing. We were both really irritated. It was like, oh, the line is perfect. Oh, but the gap is not right.
2: His wife is also a professor at Berkeley who studies computer vision. So in a situation like that Sunday when Hani was checking the video from Iran, she will basically collaborate with him on this and look at some of these things. But she also said one of the things that was surprising to her was in that particular case, just seeing how long it took him to kind of feel more confident about it.
3: I did then the measurements and I estimated both from the speed of sound and from the size of the Tomahawk missile, 100 meters.
4: We used to do this as kids and we used to count.
3: Yeah, the seconds for the thunder.
4: Between
3: and then
4: the
3: you could estimate how far it is away, right?
4: Yeah.
3: So you can count the gap at about a third of a second, yeah? And speed of sound is about 300 meters per second. That's about 100 meters. How great is that? So first of all, to get that gap right in an AI-generated video is non-trivial. And we've seen this in fake videos, is there's no gap between the audio and video. Once you get that kind of physical consistency, I felt a lot better about it. We hear from one of the media outlets that they found the higher res versions. And here you can see 1, 2, 3, 4, 5, 6, 7, 8 perfectly spaced. Now I'm a happy puppy. Because now I'm like, done. We're done. This is done.
2: The sheer amount of photos and videos, especially videos now, that he's asked to check has increased a lot. It used to be maybe a photo or a video a week, and now it's basically several a day. In the past, having a few people like Hani could actually be seen as being a solution to this problem, at least in the reality of the news business. But it's just becoming impossible. It's just very hard to have enough people in the world to basically check these. He really got interested very early on when digital photography was just starting. He actually happened to just pick up a book which was all about evidence in court. And he realized that at that time, basically a printout of a digital photo was considered an original, which seemed very weird to him, and it seemed like something that could lead to a problem. And the question he was asking himself at that point was really, okay, how do I prove that a photo is real? And only after thinking about it for a few years, he kind of realized that he was asking the wrong question. The question was, okay, how can I show that a photo was manipulated in one certain way? And he came up with this basically because he himself was creating an image on Photoshop where he was exchanging somebody's head. And he realized that in order to make the head fit the body, he had to change the size of the head. And then he realized, oh, if you do that, you should be able to tell in the pixels of the image that something had been resized. And so that was just one of the first things where he was like, okay, that's a concrete thing that you would be able to check for. Of course, as our ability to generate images has changed, especially now with AI, his kind of toolbox has had to evolve, and he's had to like look for new signs for something not being real.
3: What happens is when you edit in 2D, you're not editing in the world, and you screw these things up. You make things that are just physically impossible. Right. So a lot of this kind of analysis, this is actually what's called photogrammetry. Photogrammetry is a science of making real-world measurements in images. First of all, I love physics and geometry because it's just so beautiful and understandable. Let me give you an example. If I throw a ball across the room, it will follow a parabola, right? Now, if you try to AI generate that, it'll do something arced. But will it move in precisely a parabola? There's an initial velocity and there's gravity. So that means if you look at that same time lapse, right, the gap will get smaller and smaller and smaller and then increase when gravity takes over. Getting that exactly right to follow the physics. The visual system doesn't care about physics. They're trying to make things that are visually appealing.
2: If I manipulate an image or if I ask AI to generate an image, it doesn't necessarily get the physics right. Are the shadows correct? Are the reflections that are being seen correct? Is the, you know, size of things at different distances, is that correct? All of these kinds of things that when you take a photo, they're just there. In AI, there's a lot of room for some of that to just not be quite right. One of the surprising things is that as humans, we don't have a good sense of that.
3: I was doing a panel the other day and somebody said, large language models will never be intelligent the way humans are because it's purely statistical. And I said, what do you think humans are? We're purely statistical, right? In fact, not very good statistical. at least the AI is getting the statistics right because it has good priors. So we're statistical inference. This is what we do. We do perceptual studies and we show people with the wrong physics and we're like, don't care. So, and why? Because those don't matter to us. Yeah. We didn't evolve to ask, are the vanishing points in the physical world wrong? No, nothing is wrong in the physical world.
2: One of the big questions that I had for Hani Farid was, is there a reason to think that these kinds of methods that we're using now in terms of especially the physics, like can't you just train these models to get that right? But it looks like that might actually be something that is quite hard.
3: Do I think there's a future where somebody builds a physics preserving, like CGI meets AI? Yeah, probably. Some jerk's gonna do that and it's gonna make my life miserable. Modeling the 3D world is incredibly hard. There's incentive for bad guys to do it, right? But that's not who I'm worried about right now. I'm worried about OpenAI. I mean, that's who I'm worried about. And they're not incentivized to do that right now. They're just not.
2: It's not always clear that these images that are manipulated, that they've been manipulated with bad intent. One of the things that can happen now a lot is that people will ask AI to improve their image in some way. You might not be doing it with bad intent, but it could down the road at some point lead to some kind of misinformation spreading through that image. Like one of the interesting things we saw was when Alex Preedy was killed in Minnesota.
5: It was a pretty compelling photo, but somebody took this and just did like an enhancement.
4: This actually came past me on. Yeah. I saw that and then people started deleting it.
5: Yeah.
3: So first of all, look at this thing that put in his hand, which looks like a gun, by the way. Mm-hmm. And if you look at the video, there's just a shadow behind his hand, so it hallucinated a detail. And then the debate was, oh, he has a gun in his hand, that's why the ICE agent had to shoot him. Details matter, you know, sometimes, and in fact, often matter, particularly in a court of law. We don't really authenticate something, right? What we say is, here are the things we did, we haven't found anything, but the lack of evidence isn't evidence, right? And so that was really interesting, and I thought really worrisome in some ways, because when you get the real video of the missile or Alex Preti being shot by an ICE agent, everybody's like, well, yeah, I don't see anything wrong, but, you know, what do I know?
2: You still have the problem that you can have an image that is entirely real, and it is just misattributed in terms of when it was taken or where it was taken. There's a lot of ways that you can lie with photos that don't mean that you even have to manipulate the photo. You're going to have a lot of individual cases that are really profound and a huge human cost as well. It's just very hard to have enough people in the world to basically check these unless you're using some kind of AI. That's where the real arms race then comes in. Honestly, I'm really conflicted about it. It feels like kind of a very common move in humanity and one that never really works out that well to say, oh, we're creating this new problem, but we're going to use that same technology to then solve that problem. At the same time, this technology is not going to go away. Any solution to this at scale is probably going to include some kind of automated system that at least does some kind of pre-check. I did feel coming out of this interview with Hani Farid that there's just this world that he's already completely immersed in that is expanding and that we're all going to live in soon.
3: I'm concerned about the trajectory that we are currently on. I don't think it's too late. There's another path where we say, all right, enough is enough. Like, we have to start with the truth. We have to start with facts. And we can disagree on a lot of things after that, but we can't argue about whether 1 + 1 = 2.
2: We're always ending up in this space, I think, with these structural issues of how we as a society organize information, how we share information, where we get information, and how we build up trust in people that provide us with information. And I think that's a problem that is going to be even harder to solve than just checking a particular photo for whether it's real or not.
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0: Also on the site this week, we have a story on another interesting connection between our ancient hominin ancestors. This one features Homo erectus, which is a heavy-browed, like very, very ancient relative that, you know, we have skeletons and skulls of, but no one has extracted DNA from. And in this paper, researchers working with teeth found in China from Homo erectus were able to extract proteins, and they found a protein variant that's also present in Denisovans, who have intermixed with modern humans. And so they actually think that this protein variant was given to Denisovans through intermixing with Homo erectus and then passed to us from Denisovans, which just suggests that we're going to learn a lot more about some interesting behaviors in the ancient past as we continue to delve into DNA and proteins from these fossils and skeletons. I also want to call out a beautiful cover of Science this week. It's based on a paper by Zhang et al. Called Molecular Pathway to Corrosion-Resistant Printable Copper. Okay, stay tuned up next for my chat with Tetsu Harumoto about using implanted bacteria to deliver medicine inside the body. With genetic engineering, scientists can make microbes produce a lot of different useful molecules, drugs, mini proteins, that kind of stuff. Or you can make a microbe turn into a sensor so it can detect the environment and respond in some way. This would be an incredibly useful addition inside of the human body as an intervention or a therapeutic. But protecting microbes from the immune system and the body from the microbes is a big challenge. This week in Science, Tetsuhiro Harumoto and colleagues write about using a specialized material to enclose microbes, allowing them to do work in controlled conditions inside a mouse model. Hi, Tetsu. Welcome to the Science Podcast.
6: Thanks, Sarah, for having me.
0: So what are some of the challenges of getting microbes into the body with these desired characteristics like secreting or sensing and responding to changes in the body? Why has it been so hard to deploy them into people or, in this case, a mouse model?
6: There are challenges in encapsulating these type of bacteria inside of a material, one of which is the fact that bacteria grows very rapidly and they generate a high mechanical forces. In fact, what we found was that they could generate forces up to megapascal range. So what that means is that many of the biomaterials that's been utilized to encapsulate mammalian cells in the past would be difficult to be applied to bacteria because they would be able to break out. That would be not good because these bacteria would start to leak out and would lead to sort of sepsis or overgrowth of bacteria in our body.
0: That's so interesting. I never thought about the mechanical challenges of getting something into the body. Often you just think about, oh, your body's going to attack it. It's going to break it down, or, you know, it's going to make you sick, or it's not biocompatible. Before we get into kind of that material science aspect of this, why is living material microbes good as a basis for an intervention? Why use microbes rather than, like, I don't know, super smart computer sensors that have inputs and outputs?
6: We like to think of this living material in comparison to two different modalities that's out there. One of it is just a material-based, you know, drug delivery modalities, which has been used in the clinics for quite a long time. Oftentimes, what happens is that people would encapsulate different type of therapeutic that would be released from these type of materials, either by diffusion or degradation. The difficulty or challenges in these type of traditional methods is the fact that it's not very programmable. For example, if you have two or three different medicines that you would like to release in different sequential manner, it would be very difficult to think about all the chemistry. Let's say if you manage to get one of the material to release drug A and then drug B, but then as soon as you start to add drug C, you would have to totally change all the chemistry around it.
0: So it's not very modular. You can't just keep adding on. You have to kind of redo your chemistry to get it to work.
6: Exactly. In comparison, living cells such as bacteria are quite smart. They do all sorts of things by themselves. So let's take human cells as an example. They live in our body. In fact, that's the main composition of our body.
0: What we're made of.
6: They sense the physiological environment all the time. They produce things. In addition to that, there has been a lot of progress in synthetic biology where we can now genetically engineer these bacteria to do what we want them to do therapeutically.
0: Big challenge in robotics is just, how can you squeeze enough sensors onto something small? Oh, well, guess who's already figured it out?
6: Exactly.
0: A lot of biology.
6: In fact, there has been a lot of work that's been done in combining genetically engineered mammalian cells, such as human cells, with materials so that we could start to place these type of living therapeutics in our body. The question now becomes, why do we want to use bacteria then? There are several interesting things that bacteria could offer that's different. One of which that stands out to me is the fact that they're very resilient to a variety of different harsh environmental conditions. We find bacteria in our body, but also in all sorts of different environments. Could be very toxic to different mammalian cells, but bacteria would be fine. They would be happily growing in there. That means that these bacteria could also grow and thrive in some of the harsh disease conditions. For example, several groups had shown that bacteria could specifically grow inside of the tumor, and you could engineer these bacteria as living drug delivery vehicles to tumor cells.
0: Getting back to material science here, these microbes are going to need this, like, kind of heavy duty encapsulation. What were some of the properties for your container, I guess you call it, that you were kind of focused on in order to make this work?
6: So we needed a material that would be able to encapsulate these bacteria so that they would be set in place within these materials. And the idea behind it is that we can now implant these material to a variety of different places, such as on the side of implanted medical devices, so that these bacteria could now use their genetic circuits to sense and respond to different disease conditions.
0: So it could partner with something else that you've implanted to keep the environment, the nearby environment, maybe infection-free or to respond to something happening with the implant?
6: Right, exactly.
0: Well, you mentioned before that microbes, that they are exerting these kind of gigantic forces for their size. And that's one of the things you really need to pay attention to when encapsulating them. Why do they apply so much force? Is it just because they're growing and making more and more and they're going to blow up? Why is that happening?
6: I think there are two unique features that the bacteria bring to the table as opposed to mammalian cells. One is their cell wall structures. They have a very stiff cell wall, very stiff as compared to a soft, you know, mammalian cells. The other one that I think is very unique is that bacteria replicate very fast. For example, in this work, we work with E. coli. In their optimal condition, they would replicate every 20 minutes. That's very fast, and it's an exponential growth. Imagine a very stiff particle within a material that exponentially grow very rapidly, then the pressure would build on very rapidly inside of this material.
0: And you have to fight that with this physical enclosure. That's what kind of the goal here was with an encapsulation.
6: Yeah. In fact, when we first started the project, I was being naive and thought, hey, there are so many biomaterials that's out there that encapsulate in mammalian cells. Why don't I just try them all and see one of them would work? Of course, it did not work. All the material that I've tried had failed. And when I took a time-lapse microscopy movie of these materials, what we found was that it failed due to the mechanical forces that these bacteria would exert. So we would literally see these material crack open and the bacteria would burst out.
0: This is not something I've really thought about before. I mean, when people grow up bacteria in the lab, it's in the big jug in liquid or it's on a plate and you're like, okay, it's spreading out. But you don't think, oh, if I trapped it in something really tiny, it would just pop like a balloon. It's just such a different way of thinking about bacteria. What did you do? How did you overcome these powerful, tiny guys?
6: You know, we first set out to basically design material with different stiffness and see at which point we could start to prevent these bacteria from growing out of these materials. And we found a certain threshold, about 1.5 megapascals of a material that would be able to basically stop the replication or stop the bacteria from pushing the surrounding matrix. Now, the tricky part comes that in hydrogel engineering, typically stiff materials are oftentimes somewhat brittle. But then in our case, we don't want these materials to be brittle because if we implant these materials inside of our mechanically active body, it might fracture, which we don't want.
0: Applying force from the inside isn't going to break it, but maybe if you torque it or whatever, it'll crack because it's brittle. Before you go further, you said hydrogels. What's a hydrogel?
6: Hydrogel is basically a material composed of polymers that's cross-linked. But one of the distinct features of a hydrogel is that the majority of the material itself is composed of water. Hydrogel is quite oftentimes used in a biology context because of compatibility with living cells.
0: And so you wanted to make one that was strong, but not brittle.
6: Exactly. Now, that has actually been done in the hydrogel field for quite some time. But then we couldn't really use that sort of material that's out there directly because many of the fabrication steps that's required to make these type of hydrogels are not compatible with living bacteria.
0: Do you make it around the bacteria? Is that why they need to be compatible?
6: Yeah. So we would need to basically cross-link these material around bacteria. We thought about injecting these bacteria into the material, but remember, bacteria is very small. And any small defects, they would be able to come out.
0: Let's talk about the experiments that you did with this. Besides it not blowing up because the bacteria got bigger and bigger, how did you test this in the lab? What kind of strength test or longevity test did you do on your capsule?
6: We ended up making a hydrogel based on PVA. So it's polyvinyl alcohol, and we cross-link them in a way that it has these semi-crystalline structures that would provide rigidity and toughness. The way we tested it is in combination with some traditional mechanical testing. So we did a lot of tensile testing, you know, compression to measure the mechanical property of these materials. But at the same time, we also needed to test and make sure that bacteria would actually not come out. One of which is to encapsulate these bacteria inside a PVA, and we basically left them in culture media for half a year.
0: That's interesting because the culture medium is penetrating, so they're getting the nutrients and everything that they need, and they're growing, but they're never growing too much. Aren't they surrounded by bacterial corpses, or do they just consume that as it goes?
6: We actually don't know the precise answer to that. What we did, though, was every month or so, we would take a couple of the samples and physically or manually break the material. And then we would plate that bacteria from the material to see if they're alive. And indeed, they were pretty happy and alive.
0: How big is this, like the Petri dish one? How big is this capsule?
6: What we had in the Petri dish is about a couple millimeters in diameter.
0: Now, you also implanted it into a mouse model to kind of see how it did its work in that more realistic environment. Was that also the same size, about a couple millimeters when you did that?
6: We actually shrunk it a little even more. The model that we were doing, it's basically a metal pin that we insert into the femur of a mouse. those were oftentimes get infected by different pathogens. So we wanted to tether these materials to the pin that sort of protrude into the kneecap. So it's quite a tiny space. So we had to shrink it down.
0: What was its job in that tiny space in the joint with the pin?
6: We basically engineered the therapeutic bacteria that's inside of the living materials to have two different components. One is the sensor. We wanted the therapeutic bacteria to sense pathogenic bacteria. And then we had the therapeutic bacteria producing anti-pathogen proteins so that in response to these pathogens coming into the implants, the therapeutic bacteria from within the living materials would produce the therapeutics to kill off the pathogens. So the sort of dream that we had was that if these living materials could autonomously sense pathogens and eradicate them without even us knowing that we were infected.
0: It worked, right? You were able to reduce infections in these implants by adding your encapsulated microbes.
6: In our case, we were looking at Pseudomonas aeruginosa, which is oftentimes antibiotic resistant and therefore a problem in the clinic. So we had two groups. One is the one with the therapeutic bacteria inside, and the other one is no therapeutic bacteria, so just the empty material. And we were able to reduce the number of pathogens quite a bit.
0: If this were something that you were going to use in humans, would you take out those little capsules eventually? Would they stay there forever?
6: We intentionally engineered and designed the material to be non-degradable. Because at the end of the day, what we don't want is the material degrading over time and releasing these type of bacteria. The format of implantation that we chose to do makes sense. In the case of these type of joint implantation models, these metal pins or implants are usually explanted afterwards as well. So during those processes, we could also explant the living materials.
0: So if you have I think it's like a broken bone, you could put a pin in and then you could take the pin out later and you would just take out the little guys. So besides keeping infection away from an implant at the bone or a joint, what other scenarios do you see this technology playing out? Like where else might it be especially useful?
6: When we designed these type of living materials, we had in mind that this could be a more broader sort of platform technology that could be utilized for a variety of different applications. In this work, we had also shown just in vitro that these living materials could be genetically engineered to produce anti-cancer molecules. These materials could be implanted, let's say, by the side of tumors so that they could continuously produce drugs and eradicate some cancer cells along the way. One of the ideas that we think is very exciting is that many of these implanted devices at the moment are static, non-living, but what if we could make these implantable devices as a living entity that can sense and produce drugs continuously and even evolve over time or something? That would be really exciting.
0: Okay, I'm a little weirded out by the idea of like a sack that you have somewhere in your body full of microbes that have different jobs and then will alter in response to aging or a disease state. Oh, you broke your leg. Let's let your sack know that it needs to deploy antibiotics.
6: Don't we have a sack already?
0: We have lots of sacks.
6: GIs. And like we have a lot of bacteria in it already.
0: It's like another organ that you could have.
6: Exactly.
0: That you could maintain. All right, Tetsu, thank you so much for talking with me. It's been really, really interesting.
6: Thanks so much, Sarah. Happy to be there.
0: Tetsuhiro Harimoto was a postdoc at Harvard University during this work and is now going to be a professor at Cornell University in the fall. You can find a link to the paper we discussed at science.org/podcast. That concludes this edition of the Science Podcast. 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This show was edited by me, Sarah Crespi, Megan Cantwell, and Kevin McLean. We had production help from Podigy. Our music is by Jeffrey Cook and Wen Koi Wen. 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

0: For Scientific American Science Quickly, I'm Rachel Feltman. In 2024, which is the most recent year the Centers for Disease Control and Prevention have released data for, Black women faced a maternal mortality rate of 44.8 deaths per 100,000 live births. That means they were more than three times as likely to die during childbirth than white women were. But the Black maternal mortality crisis is just one part of a much larger problem. Black women also face disproportionately high rates of conditions like fibroids throughout their lives. They're also much more likely to have endometriosis go undiagnosed and more likely to die from endometrial cancer. Today's guest calls this the Black womb crisis. Dr. Kemi Dole is a professor in the University of Washington School of Medicine's Department of Obstetrics and Gynecology and the director of the university's Gynecological Research and Cancer Equity Center. Her new book, A Terrible Strength, combines research data and personal stories to offer insight into this crisis and propose a way forward. Thank you so much for coming on to chat with us today.
1: Thank you for having me.
0: I think some of our listeners are probably familiar with the Black maternal mortality crisis, but your book broadens its scope to what you call the Black womb crisis. Can you tell me more about what that phrase encompasses and why that distinction is important?
1: Yes, I use that phrase very intentionally to encompass the entire, what I think of as like the gynecologic life course. So like the womb from the time that you start your period and through and past the time that people go through menopause, because as we know, we spend most of our lives not pregnant. And there are severe gynecologic conditions up to and including cancer that disproportionately affect Black women. And what I have found is that when I use the language of the womb, it kind of brings everybody into what we're talking about and allows us to expand our imagination past just the maternal mortality crisis to recognizing that the womb itself is actually, we're having a lot of suffering, you know, from many diseases across the life course.
0: So tell me a little bit about what brought you to writing this book.
1: I am a clinically trained gynecologic oncologist, and I'm also a health equity scientist. And so my research really focused on the question of why Black women had such a higher mortality rate after endometrial cancer diagnosis in this country. And I like to say that I was agnostic to method. I'm very focused on the problem, and I'll use any method to get to a solution. And one of the things that we found early on is that endometrial cancer for a lot of Black women is just the end of a lifetime of suffering from fibroids and endometriosis and heavy bleeding. And that even though from a medical and biological standpoint, we think of cancer as this other entity and we're kind of over in a different category, for the actual Black woman going through the disease, she thinks of it as yet another womb condition she's dealing with. And so what brought me to write the book was recognizing that we're not going to bridge the gap of understanding about endometrial cancer, and we're certainly not going to start to intervene on the issues with delayed diagnosis and incomplete treatment and the things that plague Black women unless we speak to the experience Black women have over their entire lives with their womb. And so this book is really serving to create a new narrative where we unite those perspectives, and frankly, that we show Black women that from physicians and scientists can also speak to them in a holistic manner that takes into account all of their life experiences with regard to their womb.
0: Can you tell me more about what we might miss when we just focus on the data and trying to solve problems like this?
1: Sure. So a great example is how we diagnose endometrial cancer. So when I was in training and coming up, I learned that the way that we diagnose endometrial cancer is that when a woman has postmenopausal bleeding, she comes to the doctor, we do an ultrasound to evaluate the thickness of what we call the endometrial lining or the endometrial echo. And if that is over a certain threshold, then her risk is higher and we do a biopsy to rule in or rule out endometrial cancer. So that sounds very straightforward. But one of the early things that we saw was how much that algorithm really did not take Black women's experiences into account. So, for example, Black women have higher rates of irregular cycles, fibroids, and long challenges with heavy menstrual bleeding during the reproductive years. The idea that they're running to the doctor after a few drops of postmenopausal bleeding is not a reality, but that's what we assumed. We also, when we looked at the data, with regard to ultrasound and its accuracy of using this thickness threshold to diagnose endometrial cancer, it doesn't work as accurately in Black women because of the prevalence of not just fibroids, but larger fibroids and the location that they are in the uterus. And so without a perspective on understanding the differential experience of Black women in terms of their gynecologic health, as well as a scientific perspective of understanding who were included in these ultrasound trials or not, we had an entire paradigm that disproportionately led to more false negatives for Black women, which contributes to delayed diagnosis. So I'm very happy that now in 2026, ACOG just updated the guidelines to change how we diagnose endometrial cancer and correct, you know, this racial disparity. But that's a great example of how critical it is that we consider race because of the differential experience that Black women have in not only the conditions that they deal with, but in how they seek care.
2: How have these issues evolved during your time as a clinician?
1: I would say that now more than ever, I see a much greater interest outside of medical circles, outside of clinical circles, in the lay public to talk about gynecologic issues. I mean, people are talking about endometriosis and they're talking about their perimenopausal symptoms and all of that stuff. And that has changed significantly from when I started practice. I think where the gap still exists is that right now, a lot of women, and especially women of color and Black women, are really looking for solutions, and they're looking for who can they trust to answer these questions. And there's still a gap there that I see between us as clinicians and researchers being able to speak to the science of what we know, especially amid the noise of a lot of misinformation and wellness influencers and things like that. And so it's another reason why I wrote my book, because some of it was, I just want to give women information and I want to show them, hey, these are the treatments options available, et cetera. But also, if you understand the gynecologic organs better, if you understand the physiology of these conditions better, you're better equipped to also judge and gauge yourself what makes sense and what doesn't in the online milieu. So I think a big change is just, frankly, the conversation has moved out of the doctor's office. And it's a really good thing because we're talking about it more and women are advocating for themselves more. But we also need to catch up in terms of making sure that we are sharing evidence-based information and we're part of the conversation. I think that's the biggest change I've seen in gynecology and gynecologic cancer as a field since I started practicing.
2: Did you come across anything surprising in the course of researching and writing the book?
1: I think one thing I came across, and I recognize the book has a lot of science and data in it, and then it has a lot of storytelling, you know, to connect with people in different ways. I was really amazed at all of the women that I interviewed, where we went really in depth with what was going on with them and with different conditions, heavy bleeding, endometriosis, fibroids, endometrial cancer, how consistently the stories of negative experiences with gynecologic care was. I was already aware that Black women had difficult experiences when seeking reproductive health care, right? So when seeking like pregnancy care, I didn't know that my own story of my very first gynecology visit, which was quite violent and very negative, would be something I would hear echoed over and over again as I talk to these women. And it made me even more passionate about why we as a field need to speak to this community and connect with them differently, because I think that we are only scratching the surface of some of the negative experiences that Black women are having when just seeking something like a pap smear. So basic gynecologic care. And so it surprised me because I didn't plan to really speak to clinicians in this book, but I ended up adding sections about how we as clinicians need to be aware and approach our patients, because I just kept hearing these stories over and over. And it's kind of one of those things where you can understand how it happened, but there's a new level of appreciation of the negative impact on each individual woman. That was the most surprising thing to me.
2: How do you hope to see things change in the next 5, 10 20 years? You know, what needs to change and what are you optimistic about?
1: This is happening already and I want to see more of it. Endometrial cancer is like one of the number one rising cancers in the United States. So most cancers are stable or declining, not endometrial cancer. We're seeing more cases every year. the mortality rate is going up. And I want to see our public health infrastructure and our cancer funding and cancer advocacy infrastructures shift to acknowledge that reality as more and more of us age and the hysterectomy rate is declining rapidly. We're going to continue to see these rising number of cases. And so the thing about endometrial cancer is that it's very interesting scientifically in terms of the different types and what we're doing, but we're also in a place where there's increasingly successful treatments. Every year we get trials that are improving survival. We have an incredible ability to detect it early, and we're going to have more and more people affected. So my public health brain gets very excited because if this is like the perfect combination of being able to show that when we put resources and dollars and education and intervention around a problem, we can really turn the tide. So I want to see more public conversations about this cancer. That's the most common gynecologic cancer in the U.S. It affects 1 in 32 women. That will be 1 in 17 by 2050. And I think that we can do it. And I think that we're seeing some of that momentum now. The other thing that I want to see in general is that, and I think this is also happening, but we have more room, increasing the NIH budget for women's health research, increasing the number of OBGYNs that we have in the country, expanding the national imagination of women's health beyond pregnancy and contraception and STDs to what we actually deal with, which are these very common chronic conditions that are underfunded and need more research funding, but also need more clinical care funding, which I don't think we talk about as much. Yes, we need more research funding, but we need more clinical care funding. We need more providers. We need more access. So this is the feminist in me, but I do think once women decide, like, we're not doing this anymore, like, we demand a better quality. We demand something better. I do think we see the needle move. And so I see more and more of that happening, and I hope to see more and more of that happening so that it doesn't take 4 years to get an endometriosis diagnosis, so that we're not missing endometrial cancers, so that we don't have women with heavy bleeding who are walking around anemic, which is right now our norm. I do think with the greater conversation we're having now around gynecology and menopause, et cetera, I think there's more of a realization that when there are attacks on reproductive freedoms, so when we are getting more and more restrictions around abortion and even contraception and things like that, there is a measurable and clear impact on the quality and access to all of gynecologic care. We kind of live in this flattened narrative where, like, birth control, for example, is used to describe hundreds of medications. Some of those medications are actually formulated to treat endometriosis. They're formulated to help people with their fibroids, but when they're all under the same umbrella and then birth control is demonized, we're going to have a huge problem, right, with treating these conditions. It's part of the reason why I am pretty passionate about expanding, like, the definition of when we say, like, women's health, the definition of when we talk about that, because if we think about it to include more of these gynecologic conditions as well as the gynecologic cancers, it changes the conversation when you start talking about limiting access to care. I hope what I've done in the book is demonstrate how we as scientists and we as clinicians can actually shift that narrative without losing any scientific accuracy, you know, without losing any evidence. I think it's very possible to do so. And then we'll get the public more aligned with what we see. And I think that also improves advocacy and access.
2: Thank you so much for coming on to talk about your book today. I really appreciate it.
1: Thank you so much for having me. This was great.
2: That's all for today's episode. We'll be back on Monday with our weekly science news roundup. Science Quickly is produced by me, Rachel Feltman, along with Fauna Mwangi, Sushmita Patek, and Jeff Delvisio. This episode was edited by Alex Zagiera. Shayna Poses and Aaron Shattuck fact-check our show. Our theme music was composed by Dominic Smith. Subscribe to Scientific American for more up-to-date and in-depth science news. For Scientific American, this is Rachel Feltman. Have a great weekend.

0: Happy Monday, listeners. For Scientific American Science Quickly, I'm Rachel Feltman. Let's kick off the week with a quick roundup of some science news you may have missed. First, you may have seen some headlines last week about an outbreak of hantavirus on a cruise ship. Here to tell us more about what happened is Tanya Lewis, SIAM's Senior Desk Editor for Health and Medicine. Tanya, thanks so much for coming on to walk us through this.
1: Yeah, no, thanks so much for having me.
0: Why are we talking about hantavirus and this cruise ship? What happened?
1: Just to catch people up, this outbreak was first noticed about a week ago on a ship called the MV Hondius, which was a cruise ship departing from South America, Argentina, and the people that were sickened and unfortunately passed away. Two of those individuals were a married couple who'd been traveling. It was a Dutch couple. We think were infected in Argentina and then boarded the ship, and then subsequently multiple other people have been infected. As of May 7th, the number of people on this cruise ship who had been infected with hantavirus was 8 people. So that probably could still change, but you might not have heard of hantavirus before, but it is a virus family that people have been sickened with before, and it's generally spread by rodents like rats or mice, and this commonly happens in places where people are exposed to the feces of these animals. And it causes pretty severe disease. It can cause anything from respiratory distress and fluid in the lungs to some forms of it can be more of like a hemorrhagic fever, kind of like Ebola. But the kind that we're seeing on this cruise ship is more the respiratory kind. But yeah, this is a virus that, while it is fairly rare to be infected with it, it's quite lethal. The estimates of its lethality vary, but anywhere from like 30% to even 50% of people infected have died of it.
0: Right. Well, and like you said, it's usually spread through rodent feces. But unfortunately, the specific virus we're talking about with regard to this cruise ship is one of the rare instances where it is technically possible to spread from human to human. Can you tell us a little bit more about that?
1: Basically, these individuals on the ship were thought to be infected by human-to-human transmission. At least that's the working hypothesis right now. And the reason has to do with the exposure routes. As I mentioned, two of the people were a married couple. So we're talking about like very close contact. This is not something like SARS-CoV-2, the virus that causes COVID, where it's like in the air and wafting around for hours or something. This is something that you would probably need to be like breathing very closely in the same space. And of course, cruise ships are like kind of the perfect petri dish for that.
0: Yeah. So I think there are two things to talk about. There's one, why experts are not immediately super concerned about pandemic potential from this specific thing, but also why it is reasonable that I think so many of us, when seeing this news, went, where this is a reminder of public health paradigms I do not want to be reminded of. So let's start with the good news. Why are experts not freaking out about this?
1: Yeah, so we have to remember that this is a virus that is very different than a lot of the pathogens that have caused respiratory pandemics in the past. In order for a pathogen to be a major pandemic concern, it needs to be very transmissible. And that is something that we have not yet seen with this hantavirus. I should say, this particular strain is the only strain that has been shown to transmit human to human. It's called the Andes strain. Most hantaviruses are not thought to spread that way. So the good news is it's kind of rare. The bad news maybe is that it does appear to have spread at least, you know, in a limited way between people. But yeah, in terms of why experts are not like immediately concerned that this will spark a larger epidemic, I think the reason is just that this type of virus and the way it spreads is not conducive, as far as we know, to that type of outbreak. And it's also happening in a very contained space. So although there have been reports that several of the people on board the ship have disembarked, and we are still following that closely. At this point, there is no indication of wider community spread, which is what we call it when people are getting infected who have not had direct exposure to the infected individuals.
0: Is there any concern that the time that this virus spent, you know, in such a perfect petri dish may have given it the opportunity to mutate and be better at jumping from person to person?
1: I think what virologists would tell you is, like, the more opportunities a virus has to jump between people, the higher the risk of it developing, like, a concerning mutation that makes it more transmissible. That said, we're still talking about a relatively small number of individuals. I mean, 8 people sounds like a lot, but, you know, when you're talking about this being very close quarters on a ship, this is not like, oh, you're walking into a giant city like New York City and infecting everyone around you or something. So I think that is a little bit reassuring, perhaps, at this point. But that said, we've been humbled before. And I think if there's one lesson we can take from the COVID pandemic, it's that we shouldn't panic, but we should definitely pay attention. And at least scientists want to know and learn more about this virus and understand it better.
0: I think a lot of people are getting a little freaked out by this news.
1: Yeah. And I mean, I would be the first to say, like, something like this you hear about, it's like instantly puts you back in that fearful space of 2020. And of course, there was the famous cruise ship, the Diamond Princess, where some of the early COVID cases happened. So that is always concerning. On the other hand, you know, we have to sort of put it in perspective and remember this is a rare virus, and it is something that people have been infected with in the past. So it's not a completely new virus, unlike SARS-CoV-2, which we had never seen before. So we do have some idea of how this virus works. And while we don't have any specific treatments for it, we do at least have experts who study it. So that should hopefully give some reassurance that, like, this is not a complete unknown. We are not starting from square one.
0: Thanks for that, Tanya. Now, listeners, keep in mind, we had this conversation on Thursday, May 7th, but you can always go to scientificamerican.com for more up-to-date science news. Now for new research on micro and nanoplastics. But this isn't the health story you might be expecting. According to a study published last Monday in Nature Climate Change, these tiny bits of broken down plastic could be contributing to our planet's warming temperatures. For starters, just in case you are blissfully unaware, yes, there are unfortunately microplastics in the sky. According to a study published in 2021, some of these particles swirl up into the air.

0: vastly outweighed by the warming effects of dark microplastics. While the estimated effect is a small percentage of the warming fueled by soot from coal power plants, the results are still worrying. As Jackie Flynn Mogensen reported for SIAM last week, we don't actually know the concentration of micro and nanoplastics currently in our atmosphere. But the authors of the new study argue that global climate assessments should do more to factor in these tiny plastic bits. And their findings serve as a great reminder that when we talk about the downsides of plastic, we should recognize that there may be impacts far less concrete and obvious than creating growing piles of trash in landfills. Now I'll turn the mic over briefly to SIAM's chief newsletter editor, Andrea Gerleski. She's here to tell us about the science behind a tsunami that caught Alaska by surprise.
1: Thanks, Rachel. Last summer, in August, a small cruise boat called the David B. spent the night in an inlet about 50 miles from Juneau, Alaska. They were supposed to be at anchor near to Juneau in this beautiful fjord called Tracy Arm, but bad weather had forced them to pick another place to stay. And it turns out that detour may have saved their lives. In the morning from where they were anchored, the boat's owners noticed seawater rolling over the nearby sandbars and shoreline. It was weird because the tide was supposed to be out at that time, and they had no idea why the water was so high. When scientists heard about the strange sea level rise, they began examining seismic data, they looked at aerial footage and satellite images, and determined that a massive landslide had occurred at the top of the Tracy Arm Fjord. So what had happened? The South Sawyer Glacier at the top of Tracy Arm has been steadily shrinking and retreating for the last 25 years. In the spring and summer of last year, the ice retreated inland several hundred feet, exposing so much bare rock that it ultimately caused a landslide. That big slide hit the water and sent a tsunami racing through the fjord. Like, so much water that the tsunami surged more than 1,500 feet up the sides of the fjord and sloshed back and forth like in a bathtub. That event also produced a seismic signal equivalent to a magnitude 5.4 earthquake. Scientists found smaller seismic events in the data that had occurred at least 24 hours before the big one, and they were increasing exponentially in intensity in the 6 hours before the landslide. So now the question is, could these early seismic signals be used as a warning system? One scientist at the Alaska Earthquake Center has been testing a landslide detection algorithm, and so far it's detected 35 landslides in near real time. Sending out warnings within 3 to 4 minutes of big events could make all the difference to people who live in the area, so scientists are working to improve tools like these. If you want more updates like this, sign up for my free daily newsletter, Today in Science, at siam.com/newsletter.
0: That's all for this week's Science News Roundup. We'll be back on Wednesday to talk all about protein. Why is it everywhere all of a sudden? We'll cut through the hype so you can just enjoy your tofu in peace. Science Quickly is produced by me, Rachel Feltman, along with Fonda Mwangi, Sushmita Patek, and Jeff Delvisio. This episode was edited by Alex Segura. Shana Poses and Aaron Shattuck fact-check our show. Our theme music was composed by Dominic Smith. Subscribe to Scientific American for more up-to-date and in-depth science news. For Scientific American, this is Rachel Feltman. Have a great week.

0: For Scientific American Science Quickly, I'm Rachel Feltman. Go into any grocery store these days and you'll see plenty of food-related fads, both new and old, being used to hawk products. You've got your paleo ketchups, your gut microbe-friendly sodas, and, my personal favorite, plant-based chips that are none too subtly billed as mimicking the singular taste of a Cool Ranch Dorito. But one of today's hottest nutritional buzzwords is actually kind of basic: protein. Influencers say we're not getting enough, food marketers want us to know they've got it, and Robert F. Kennedy Jr. seems to think more meat could do us all some good. But what does the science actually say about this buzzy macronutrient? Here to tell us more is science journalist Bethany Brookshire, the author of a recent story on SIAM about this wave of protein enthusiasm. Bethany, thanks so much for coming on to chat with us today.
1: Thank you for having me.
0: So we're here to talk about protein. Why? Why are we talking about protein so much? Why is it everywhere? Are we getting enough?

0: what's happening? Could you just start us with your, a brief overview of your thoughts?
1: having just written a carefully reported piece on protein, when people are like asking me what's up with protein, my honest answer is I wish I knew. I really do. There is a recent, and when I say recent, past 10, 15 years, it's kind of been building this idea that we need to get more protein, that we're not mm-hmm. getting enough protein, that somehow we desperately need this and we could be our absolute best selves if we just hit the meat harder. And
0: oh, what a phrase, but please do go on.
1: I do my best. And it's interesting because it has been embraced particularly by the Make America Healthy Again movement. Robert F. Kennedy Jr., who is the current Secretary for Health and Human Services, when he unveiled his new upside-down food pyramid, declared that we are ending the war on protein. I am unsure of the genesis or reality of that particular conflict. Don't think anybody ever thought we were in a war on protein. But there is kind of an idea in some wellness spaces that one of the things we all could stand to get more of is protein. And that's kind of been growing over the past 10 to 15 years. It started, as many of these wellness trends start, in the fitness and bodybuilding spaces. And has now become much more widespread to the point that you can go to a coffee shop and get protein boosted cold foam on top of your latte, which is also protein boosted.
0: Right. Well, and I'm glad you mentioned the idea of like protein boosted products, because, you know, one of the results of this obsession with protein is a lot of, for lack of a better term, sort of protein washing and a lot of focus on putting as impressive a number of protein per serving as you can on the front of a bag of something. What is your reporting told you about sort of how customers are responding to that?
1: I have not actually looked specifically into how customers respond to it. I can tell you I did run a taste test of a certain very popular toaster pastry in its regular and protein boosted forms amongst an N of 12 of various ages, genders, and et cetera. I can tell you that the vast majority, and when I say vast majority, I mean 11 out of my N of 12 preferred the regular pastry to the protein boosted pastry. The one person who did prefer the protein boosted pastry now is in possession of the rest of them. So it definitely can create, it depends on the product. Most of the products that I've come across are boosted with whey protein, which is derived from milk, and that can sometimes mess with the texture of something.
0: Right.
1: And so often people find that different texture to be a little unusual or not what they're expecting. And so that's often what people react to when they're reacting to a protein boost in a product.
0: And so what does the data actually tell us about how much protein we need and how much people are getting on average?
1: So this is interesting. This is one of the more interesting things that I've come across kind of in my reporting. There is significant discussion among experts, among groups, as to how much protein we do need per day and whether or not we are getting enough of it based on those numbers. So if you're willing to nerd out with me for a hot second.
0: Of course.
1: Okay, so we can start with what the base, absolute basement amount of protein. Because let's be clear, there are 3-4 basic nutrients that you need. Okay, it is protein, carbohydrates, fat, and water. Whether water counts as a nutrient, anyway, you need those four things to make the chemicals in your cells and allow you to function, right? You can get by without any carbs in your diet. You can. Your body can convert the rest of that. You can get by on a very, very low fat diet. Your body can make up that difference. You cannot get by with no protein in your diet. You do need some protein in your diet. In particular, we utilize 20 amino acids in our daily cellular lives. 9 of those are essential amino acids, which means that we cannot physically make them ourselves. We have to get them from our diet. So we do need some protein.
0: As one of my favorite short stories puts it, we are made of meat.
1: We are absolutely made of meat. If by meat you mean protein, then yes, we are made of meat. We are nothing but meat sacks. And so we do require protein in our diets. How much of that is actually somewhat up for debate. So they did some studies in the 1980s, basically, where they took people and they gave them varying amounts of protein, and then they saw how much of it they peed out, because the idea is that your body seeks equilibrium. It will take that protein and use as much as it needs and then just excrete the rest, like, bye. And based on those studies, the estimated average requirement, the EAR, of the absolute basement protein you need to remain in homeostasis is roughly 0.6 grams per kilogram per day. Okay?
0: Okay.
1: So then when they were coming up with recommended daily allowances in the United States, they were like, we just want to make sure everybody gets over 0.6, right? So we're going to say 0.8, right? You get 0.8, you are definitely safe.
0: Good buffer. Yeah.
1: Right. Now, people are questioning that, and they're questioning it because that is the maintenance, right? That's how much you get to maintain what you currently have. Is that the goal? Right?
0: Right.
1: Are we...
0: A lot of us are trying to get shredded
1: right.
0: every day.
1: Are we trying to get up on the gains? And if that's the case, you need more protein. Also, there are some groups that do not get enough. To be clear, there is no evidence that the population at large, your average human being, is not getting enough protein. We're getting plenty. Most people are getting more, up to 50% more protein than they actually need on a daily basis. The groups that nutritionists are concerned about are in particular the elderly. So people who are elderly can often suffer from something called sarcopenia, aka muscle wasting, and they need more protein. But those people also have very strong long-term reductions in appetite. Right? So they're just not eating a lot of calories. And if you're not eating a lot of calories, the proportion of protein in your diet needs to be higher. Another group that some of the scientists I spoke to were slightly concerned about is people on GLP-1 drugs. Again, because you get huge reductions in appetite, really, really drastic ones. And so if you're eating so little, the proportion of protein that you need really goes up in the diet, particularly with GLP-1s, because we know that GLP-1s can cause muscle loss because there's just so much weight loss going on. So in those groups, there are nutritionists saying we really need to pump some protein and make sure that people are keeping an eye on how much protein they're getting. But on average, your average person who is probably not meeting their daily gym requirements or whatever is getting enough protein. They're getting plenty. It's fine. Relax. We're okay.
0: And are experts worried about any consequences that we might face writ large if people are focusing too much on getting as much protein as possible?
1: Yes. And there's several forms that concern takes. So in some populations, this is not every population. In fact, this is kind of rare. But if you are someone who has kind of weak kidneys, getting really high levels of protein can be an issue because, as I mentioned, when you have enough protein in your diet, you pee out the rest. Pee is processed through your kidneys. And if your kidneys are not up to snuff, the high protein diet can become a problem. That's pretty rare. Most people do not have that problem. Another area that people are slightly concerned about is if you are, for example, protein maxing, as the youths say, protein maxing, you're not fiber maxing.
0: Or you got a fiber max.
1: Yeah, or fruit maxing or vegetable maxing or any of the other things. The thing I talked to several nutritionists about that they're kind of concerned about is that the modern approach to nutrition in many ways has come down to macros, right? Getting your protein, getting your carbs, getting your fat, getting the micronutrients that you need. You got to get all your X's and Y's and Z's in a row and make your spreadsheet. And food is so much more than that. And diet is so much more than that writ large. And so they're concerned that people are kind of relying heavily on like supplementing specific, you know, nutrients as opposed to eating just like some freaking food, man, just eat food. And so that's another concern. And the third concern that several nutritionists actually expressed to me when people work on getting more protein, the vast majority of the time, they get that protein from animal sources. Often it's whey protein is often the protein that's supplemented in ultra-processed foods. People will eat a lot of meat. And that's, as we know, not great for the environment, right?
0: Right.
1: Those proteins come from animals, which eat many foods and also burp many burps and fart many farts. And it's not excellent for climate change. And so there are some people who are kind of concerned that as we work so hard to max our protein, that can be kind of a problem in terms of our impacts on the planet.
0: So given that it's not as simple as, oh, actually, everyone's already eating too much protein, or yeah, definitely everyone needs to eat more protein, what kind of research, what kind of data do we need to get to actually find the right nutritional solution for everybody?
1: So as I mentioned, you know, your estimated average requirement from studies in the 80s is 0.8 grams per kilogram per day. I think it'd be kind of cool to actually like redo those studies and look at people at varying levels of activity, at varying ages, you know, things like that, and see what's going on there. How much protein do we need? And of course, there are many nutritionists who want to either raise the recommended daily allowance of protein to encourage people to get more protein, or in many cases, they say we need it to be on kind of a spectrum. We need there to be some wiggle room. So most people who are relatively young, relatively healthy, like 0.8 grams per kilogram to 1 gram per kilogram per day, that's fine. That'll do you. But as you get older, you may want to bump that up to 1.2 or even 1.5. If you're someone who is spending a lot of time in the gym, really interested in building and maintaining muscle, you may actually want to increase those numbers. So there's kind of a move, not necessarily toward increasing recommended daily allowances for everyone, but acknowledging that we all have different nutritional needs and kind of thinking of it in terms of more what do you as a person with your lifestyle need, as opposed to what we all need to not die, which is what the recommended daily allowance is actually about. What do you need to not die? And so there are nutritionists who say maybe we should increase it. And then there are others who are saying we probably don't need to do that. So there's debate within the community. I was very pleased to find out that it's not like angry debate. They were all very, very polite about it, which is quite nice.
0: The protein wars are actually very civil. So
1: they're more, you know, comfortable protein discussions, probably over protein boosted beer.
0: Wow. Thank you so much for coming on to talk through this with us.
1: Thank you so much for having me.
0: That's all for today's episode. Don't forget to check out scientificamerican.com for more of Bethany's reporting on protein and other topics. Tune in on Friday for a fascinating and important conversation about what our guest calls the Black Womb Crisis. Science Quickly is produced by me, Rachel Faltman, along with Fonda Mwangi, Sushmita Patek, and Jeff Delvisio. This episode was edited by Alex Seguiera. Shayna Posis and Aaron Shattuck fact check our show. Our theme music was composed by Dominic Smith. 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For Scientific American, this is Rachel Feltman. See you next time.

0: Hello, you're listening to the Witness History Podcast from the BBC World Service with me, Jill Kersley. It's 1994 and the BBC were asking this.
1: Imagine what it would be like to be able to talk to any computer in the world, including the one in the White House.
0: It seems unbelievable now, but this was a time when many people hadn't even heard of the internet or email, let alone used it. And it was a time when computers, cakes and Kylie came together to play their part in the success of what's said to be the first internet cafe.
2: It was great to be part of, you know, connecting the world and also letting people connect with similar-minded people.
0: Meet Ava Pascoe, one of the founders of Siberia Cafe. Ava's interest in computers started in her home country of Poland. When she grew up there, the country was still behind the Iron Curtain.
2: We were all gamers, and we all wanted to game on the top latest computers. And it was impossible because there was a limitation called COCOM, which only allowed sales of computers to Eastern Europe, which were 5 years old. So what happened? Everybody started building computers because it's actually not that hard to glue together something that may not look very pretty, but does the job. Every Sunday, everybody would trot up to this little hardware market, rummage in the boxes and pick up your graphic cards and just put it all together. So that was quite fun.
0: Ava did a degree in linguistics and still had an interest in computers. In 1986, a disaster caused international concern, as reported by the BBC.
3: Good evening. The Soviet Union said today that an accident has damaged an atomic reactor at a power plant near Kiev. It could be one of the world's worst nuclear accidents.
2: I was in Warsaw at university and the radioactive cloud went over our heads. So I got so extremely upset about it. You know, we had to hide in basements for a few days because nobody really understood. It was really a human error combined by very poor dashboard design, very poor interface design that the engineers working on Chernobyl repairs were not able to read. So I got obsessed with this mission of how to make computers safer and how to make interfaces better for humans.
0: Ava moved to London to study, but towards the end of her degree, she realised that there wasn't going to be much work in nuclear power stations. She was more than 1,500 kilometres from home and needed to look for a different job.
2: I was a little bit lonely, a little bit kind of abandoned in the whole thing. So I used an enormous amount of email. And then I realised that's the cheapest way to communicate with my family. So I realised if I use email in that way, if I love email IRC to communicate with my folk back home, there must be millions of people who would like to do the same. And that kind of sparked my interest in creating a public access to email.
0: Ava and three others got together to think about starting a business. They looked for premises and found a corner shop next door to the home of Malcolm McLaren, the manager of punk band The Sex Pistols.
2: And I thought that must be a sign. So we jumped on it and it had a beautiful corner space with huge windows. And we always had in mind this concept of a cafe where people could learn computers from each other. But, you know, that was the time where people thought that computer people were geeks and not to be allowed out of the university basements. So we wanted to break it somehow. So one of my squad was Jeanette Thier, who was a very beautiful South African. And she said, why don't we do a cafe? Why don't we do something which allows people to understand that this is now not just geeks. So the two of us looked fairly ungeeky. And we had a couple of partners who were geeks, but we were hiding them. So, plus, I was European, so for me, the concept of coffee shops was part of my DNA.
0: The world's first permanent internet cafe opened on the 1st of September, 1994.
2: The day of opening was super exciting. We didn't really tell that many people, just our friends, musicians, DJs. And we were still working till about 2 a.m, painting, finishing the interiors. I was still running around trying to get supplies of cakes. And I had to go at 4 a.m. to collect them from the bakery. So we were all absolutely exhausted. And when we opened the door, we kind of thought, okay, well, a few people will come. We have a glass of champagne and that will be it. You know, virtually the whole world came.
0: The cafe was causing fascination and confusion, as many people didn't really understand the internet then. Even these BBC daytime TV presenters didn't know what was going on.
4: If you come into this cafe, very high-tech, very gorgeous, you do, you get cakes, you get custard and you get a drink. But then you get this, where you get all these screens. Now, you have to put your techno fear behind you. When you've done that, you can lurk, you can cruise, you can romance the screen. I don't know what I'm talking about.
1: Romance the screen?
4: Romance the screen. And then you can send emails to he-mails.
5: What?
4: Yes, I don't know what I'm saying. These people.
0: The cafe was called Siberia. Spelt with a C-Y, not an S-I.
2: Siberia was always talked about in the cyberpunk community as this futuristic place where, you know, things will be different, things will be run by tech, things will be surprising, exciting and futuristic. So I think, you know, the name was floating around.
0: Siberia Cafe was located near a recording studio.
2: Pretty much early on, we got interest from Mick Jagger, who ended up our investor. And then people from the studio, recording studio, started coming for their lunch. So one day, Kylie Minogue trotted up. She was recording there. She said, oh, you know, what's this internet about? Teach me how to do email.
0: Did you teach her then?
2: Yes, yes. She came quite a few times because virtually the studio was next door. So they were all coming for coffee for us. And then she was very kind and gave us a big interview, which was titled How to Be a Nerd. And she was really helping us to get through that whole concept that, you know, computers are really quite fun. I mean, she was lovely, absolutely lovely.
0: Ava remembers that other musicians who used the cafe included David Bowie and Take That's Gary Barlow. It all sounds really glamorous, but there were some problems.
2: Internet cafes at the beginning, they were not particularly profitable. Because when people served the internet and we were allowing them to do it for about half an hour, drinking coffee and eating. So what I didn't think through originally is that that would damage the keyboards. Out of our, I think, 7 computers initially, 3 were down because people were spilling stuff on the keyboards. So I thought, okay, that's not going to work. That's all our profit gone for the week. And we had to regroup ourselves.
0: People had come to rely on the internet cafe. And here's another question put to the cafe from that BBC daytime TV show that seems laughable now.
5: Is there going to be a day when everyone sort of has these, like they have a telephone now or something?
4: So they say, let's quickly nip back here, because you believe that there will come a moment when everybody in the world is going to have one of these.
6: I think so. Our motto is Siberia on every high street, people communicating via the internet, because it's easy.
0: The development of Siberia Cafe was rapid, with a branch in Paris opening, then Tokyo, then they spread throughout the world.
2: It was an amazing adventure and I was extremely lucky.
0: So when people ask you about your claim to fame, do you say it's I opened the first internet cafe or is it I taught Kylie Minogue how to use the internet?
2: Yeah, probably. Well, to be honest, Kylie was wonderful and that will always be one of my wonderful experiences. But I think the cafe definitely comes first because, you know, I have taught thousands of people how to send emails, how to do FTP. So, you know, single-handedly, we ushered in the internet era and made it fun and made it open.
0: Since selling the Siberia internet cafes, Ava Pascoe has been involved in many startup companies and is now an e-commerce director helping to improve online shopping. She was speaking to me, Jill Kersley, for the Witness History podcast from the BBC World Service. 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It's great to hear your stories and it really helps in letting people know about the great stories people like Ava tell us on Witness History. Goodbye.
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8: It was really surreal. It was a surreal kind of atmosphere there. 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
9: I'm just wondering, what are we going to do now? 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
11: 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The future was not so bright.
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14: 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I'm Charlotte Dugan, filling in for your host, Dr. Robert Gaines. 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She's joining us today to discuss the health problems associated with COPD. Welcome to the show, Ann.
15: Thank you.
14: Ann, what is COPD?
15: COPD is a group of respiratory conditions, including emphysema and chronic bronchitis, which make it hard to breathe. Some of the symptoms are shortness of breath, chronic cough, and excess mucus production. In addition to chronic symptoms, patients periodically experience flare-ups during which symptoms get more severe than usual.
14: What causes COPD?
15: Most COPD in the United States is caused by tobacco smoke, although about a quarter of COPD patients have never smoked. COPD may also be caused by industrial fumes or other air pollution. A small percentage of COPD cases is caused by genetic disorder.
14: What impact does COPD have on people's lives?
15: Since COPD makes breathing difficult, people with COPD may have trouble running errands or walking or climbing stairs.
14: Is there a cure?
15: Unfortunately, there is no cure for COPD. However, there are several things patients can do to slow the progression of COPD and control symptoms. First, smokers should make every effort to quit smoking. 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
17: My friends, it is now more expensive than ever. It is the most expensive in history. Another record price for beef, the manly meal of the carnivores, and so on and so forth. We were told that this was going to be a guidepost of proof as to the declining food prices under Donald Trump, and instead, beef prices have never been higher than they are today. You might say, oh, well, how do they compare to last week? How do they compare to last year? How do they compare to when I was a kid? How do they compare to when after my swim meet, I went out and got a burger? It is more expensive today than ever. The Kobayashi letter, which tracks capital markets with a very detailed and interesting post on Twitter, which says, quote, The average price of ground beef in the U.S. is now up to a record $6.90 per pound. On a non-seasonally adjusted basis, ground beef prices have exceeded $7 per pound for the first time in history. Prices have surged 77% since January of 2020, when they were $3.89 a pound. Furthermore, the average price of uncooked beef steaks is up to a record $13.02 per pound, surging 70% since January of 2020. Ground beef prices have now doubled since 2013. Food inflation is running hotter than ever. Now, this is not a segment about carnivore versus vegan. It's just that's just not what this is about. This isn't about whether the Impossible Burger is so good or so bad. It's about the promises that were made and whether they were kept. You might like ketchup on your burger. Maybe I don't. You might like aioli, and maybe I don't. Or maybe you're a mustard gal or a sauerkraut kid. That's not the issue here. Let's not make this about burgers. This is about the promises. And why I believe this is so emotionally salient and relevant to the election that is forthcoming is that when you think about people voting, and we learned this during the Biden administration, people can be shown abstract inflation charts or told inflation has popped from 2.8 to 3.8, which, by the way, it did. We just learned about that. When you go and you say, we're making burgers tonight, it's Taco Tuesday tonight, we want meatballs, the family dinner is more expensive. You know it because you paid for it. Now, also relevant when we think about ground beef is we're not talking about filet mignon. We're not talking about a T-bone or luxury steakhouse cuts. There's this idea of ground beef as this cheap everyday protein, and it's supposed to be affordable. If you're making the case that you're the affordability president and ground beef isn't affordable, and people remember, wait a second, you said inflation was coming down, doesn't that mean meat prices should also be down? People understand this. There's so much in American politics that is abstract. We promised to pay down the debt, but it went up instead. Okay, well, I don't really see that day to day in a way that confronts my checkbook every single time I go grocery shopping. If you go and buy a few things at the grocery store and you go, how is this $140? People really notice that. Now, on top of this, I told you earlier this week that we have a number of other concerning data points. If you look at credit card delinquency, people that are just late on credit card payments more than 90 days, that's higher and higher and higher. You look at student loan delinquencies, those are up. And maybe most critically and importantly, you look at car loan delinquency, people more than 90 days late on car loans, and you see that it is higher than ever. So this is very dangerous politically, because unlike the price of housing, which you might not really listen, if you don't own a place, you might not confront the price of housing in a direct way when it comes to buying and selling properties, although you do indirectly pay for it through rent. Or if the stock market is up or down, you might not be directly confronting that. If you don't own stocks, or if you own only a little in a retirement account that's far off in the distance, groceries are unavoidable. And the promise, which I believe we should hold them to, is immediate relief. Voters were told the price of groceries will fall quickly, and instead we have many staples at a record high. And when you look at the history of sustained food inflation, it has not only destabilized economies in the past, sustained food inflation has destabilized governments where it was not recoverable from an approval standpoint because of how directly it impacts daily life. If ground beef becomes too expensive psychologically, that becomes a sort of cultural tipping point that can really affect how people are ultimately going to vote in November. Now, we have about, 3 months, I guess is where I would put it, for the administration to try to fix some element of this. The idea is that the economic circumstances, sort of at the middle of August is when it starts to directly affect voting, because people start getting close to those early ballots, and any relief that you see between August and Election Day might be too small to change people's minds. So we could look at beef prices. That would be one way to look at this. We could look at gas prices. We could look at electricity and oil prices. But there is basically, it's May 15th, that we've got 3 months until August 15th, at which it is considered conventional wisdom that if the economy doesn't appear to be good, if people don't feel the economy is good, they're going to vote that way in November. Very dangerous for Republicans, very dangerous for Trump. But most importantly, it's almost quaint, but let's just hold people accountable for the promises that they made. And so far, the Trump administration is failing on those promises. Donald Trump is being accused of treason by some after he sided with President Xi against the United States of America. President Xi attacked the United States during what was supposedly a very friendly diplomatic meeting in China and said the United States is a country in decline. It is an empire in decline. And Donald Trump agreed with him. And then realizing how politically radioactive it was to do that, think of the imagery of Trump going to China and getting slapped around metaphorically. I don't think he slapped him around physically, metaphorically, by a foreign authoritarian. And then when the foreign authoritarian goes, America is in decline, you as the president of the United States, like a dog, go, yes, yes, yes, yes. Trump realized how insane it is to side with a foreign authoritarian on foreign land, that the U.S. is in decline, that he then went onto Truth Social and tried to clean it up. And I've got to tell you, his cleanup attempt fails completely. Donald Trump posting. Now, understand, this is a panic post. Quote, when President Xi very elegantly, what the F? When President Xi very elegantly referred to the United States as perhaps being a declining nation, he was referring to the tremendous damage we suffered during the 4 years of sleepy Joe Biden and under the Biden administration. And on that score, he was 100% correct. Guys, that's not what Xi meant. Trump continues. Remember, this is under Biden. Our country suffered immeasurably. With open borders, high taxes, transgender for everybody, men and women sports, DEI, horrible trade deals, rampant crime, and much more. President Xi was not referring to the incredible rise that the United States has displayed to the world during the 16 spectacular months of the Trump administration, which includes all-time high stock markets and 401ks, military victory and thriving relationship with Venezuela, the military decimation of Iran to be continued, strongest military on earth by far, economic powerhouse again, with a record $18 trillion being invested into the U.S. by others, best U.S. job market in history, blah, blah, blah. In fact, Trump says, she congratulated me on so many tremendous successes in such a short period of time. 2 years ago, we were, in fact, a nation in decline. On that, I fully agree with President Xi. But now the U.S. is the hottest nation anywhere in the world. And hopefully our relationship with China will be stronger and better than ever before. Guys, that's not what Xi meant. Okay? A Chinese authoritarian leader insults the United States to Trump's face. Trump is too meek, feckless, and timid to say anything about it. And then he runs to Truth Social and starts explaining why Xi is correct. It's true. We're declining, but not under me. It was under sleepy Joe Biden that we were declining. That is not what President Xi meant. And imagine for a second, close your eyes, take a deep breath, and envision Reagan agreeing with a Chinese president that the U.S. is in decline. Obama agreeing with a Chinese leader that the United States is in decline. Bush 1, Bush 2, Nixon, Biden. They would never publicly validate a Chinese leader that the United States is in decline. And Donald Trump does it because, number one, he probably doesn't really know how to contradict it other than going, no, No. And number two, Trump thinks he can spin it in his favor. She calls the United States a declining empire to Trump's face. And Trump's response is, yes, but don't blame me. It's Biden's fault. He met a few years ago. And Trump desperately tries to reinterpret the whole thing after he and his staff realized that this is a disaster. This was not a compliment of Trump's leadership. This is an attack on Trump's leadership. And she is speaking in, you know, geopolitical terms and historic terms. And Trump responds with DEI and other campaign slogans about men and women's sports and the stock market. It is so pathetically emasculating. And these are the people that tell us there are no stronger men than them. And it's embarrassing. As I watch this happen, it is truly a humiliation for the United States. Previous presidents, and I'm not talking about only Democrats, many previous presidents would have projected strength internationally, even during domestic problems. Trump personalizes everything. Do I look successful or not? He must have meant Biden, or at least that's what I'm going to try to say. And so when you read that Truth Social post that Trump wrote, it's like when you got kicked around at the playground and then later you go, but they were actually really scared of me. Yeah, you couldn't tell, but they were really scared of me. That's what happened. And I hate to acknowledge it, but I'm not going to lie. She's got Trump over a barrel. She convinced Trump to allow Chinese nationals to buy American farmland, which would be terrible for farmers, but she convinced Trump. She insulted the United States to Trump's face, and Trump did nothing about it. And Trump praised an authoritarian and said, we're such good friends, and he's so cool, and he's so dreamy. Trump is harsher towards our democratic allies, Canada, France, the UK, than he is towards Putin and Xi and Kim Jong-un and Orban and the whole lot of them. It's embarrassing. And so the world has seen this trip and they see Xi is walking away stronger, disciplined, strategic. And Trump sounds like someone trying to explain, you know, the scoreboard said we lost, but we really didn't because it was backwards day. And when it said that we only had 24 points, we actually had 42 points. We really won, even though the scoreboard didn't say it. That's the pathetic and embarrassing position Trump ended up in. And the most important part is to now zoom out and to really evaluate the trip in its totality. And in its totality, it was really bad. Donald Trump got played like a fiddle by Chinese President Xi. And to add insult to injury, as he was finally leaving, this trip couldn't have ended a minute too soon. Donald Trump visibly struggling to get up the stairs to Air Force One. Sort of a emblematic representation of the entire trip. Trump's bizarre gait, gripping the handrail like his life depends on it, and finally making it up to the door of Air Force One. I believe Trump knows it was completely humiliating. I think there is even Trump, as self-centered and egomaniacal as he is, I believe knows that this trip was a complete and total humiliation. Donald Trump was desperate for Xi's approval. And this is one of the most submissive and embarrassing ways a president can behave. When they were walking through some gardens, the audio isn't great on this, but we're going to do what we can. Donald Trump asks the translator to ask Xi, does he bring other people here? Does he bring other prime ministers and presidents here? Or is it just me? Am I special to Xi? Or am I just like everybody else? Now understand that by this point of the trip, it had already gone completely bonkers. Trump globally laughed at for talking about Chinese food in the United States to President Xi. Xi convincing Donald Trump to open up farmland sales in the U.S. to Chinese nationals, screwing farmers again. It almost is beyond belief. And then Trump, in his infinite wisdom and strength, says, does he bring other people? And it looks like Xi sort of shakes his head saying, no, who knows if it's true or not. But Xi knows how to manage Trump. I hate to admit it, but Xi knows how to manage Trump.
18: Other countries, presidents or prime ministers.
17: So Trump just asked, does he bring other presidents and prime ministers here? The translator now asks Xi, and you'll see Xi shake his head. No, she shakes his head and goes, no, no, no, no, no. I bet you say this to all the girls, don't you? I bet you tell all of them that this is globally embarrassing. And I really hope that, you know, for me, I see strength differently than some of these MAGAs. I do. For me, I see strength when I look at Barack Obama meet with Putin and speak directly, hold the line, and be willing to publicly say, that's not something that we can do right now. We're not going to agree to that. That's a no. I'm not going to let you push me around. That to me is strength. Trump's bluster and then showing up all feckless and timid and subservient to these authoritarians. Putin said they didn't hack. I don't know. He was very strong when he said it. That's not strength. And when you see Trump desperate for approval, tell me I'm special. Tell me I'm not like all the other girls. That's the movie trope that Trump is turning into his relationship dynamic with Xi. America's in decline, said Xi, but I'm so special because he brought me to his garden with the beautiful plants and trees. And he doesn't do that. You think he brings Mark Carney to the special garden? Oh, no. And the subservience is just incredible. Trump sitting with Xi. This was close to the end of this disastrous trip. And Trump just making no sense. You can tell Trump is just shell-shocked by how he's been outmaneuvered. And he just started glitching. Like he was using words, but they weren't combining in any way that makes sense.
18: We settle, and the relationship is a very strong one. We've really done some wonderful things, I believe. We did discuss Iran. We feel very similar to Iran. We want that to end. We don't want them to have a nuclear weapon. We want the straits open. We're closing it now. They closed it, and we closed it on top of them.
17: We want it open. We're closing it now. They closed it, and we closed it on top of them. What?
18: But we want the straits open, and we want them to get it ended because it's a crazy thing. They're a little bit crazy, and that's no good. Can't have it. They cannot have a nuclear weapon. But we can settle.
17: You know, I am, as a generic principle, I consider myself anti-war, and I see myself as someone who prefers to get along with other countries. I think humanity benefits as a general principle when we get along with other countries. I do. But I also am realistic. And one of the things that I understand, and I know many of you understand, but Donald Trump and a lot of the people around him don't seem to understand, is that just because a meeting looks friendly and Trump gets there and they lay out the red carpet, literally and figuratively, for Donald Trump, and they've got kids jumping and clapping for Trump, and they serve him, you know, I guess there was lobster soup served and tiramisu and a nice dinner for Trump and all of it. That doesn't mean that it's a friendly meeting. And Xi and other authoritarians understand this. Xi now has a decade of watching Trump get played like a fiddle by Putin and even by Kim Jong-un and others. And it's lovely to say, let's all get along. David, do you want to be fighting with China? Do you want to be fighting with Russia? No, I don't. But Trump isn't even remotely equipped to deal with the skill of people like Xi and Putin. Now, I'm not praising them in the sense that I don't respect authoritarianism. I don't respect theocracy when it comes to Iran. These are not the systems of government that I respect and I think are good. But I have to also be honest that Putin and Xi are much smarter than Trump, much more skilled than Trump at this sort of thing. And Xi made it very clear, we will go to war with the United States if you try anything with Taiwan that we don't like. we are going to start buying farmland in the United States. And in fact, they already have, but then Trump supposedly wasn't going to allow it. Now he says he is. We'll get to that later. And he reduced Trump to a subservient, sputtering mess. It is embarrassing as an American citizen to see that this is how the president is conducting diplomacy, even though it's not really diplomatic, around the world. And hopefully, at some point soon, we can go in a different direction. The right is doing everything it can to save Trump. The right-wing podcasters are dumping insane amounts of money to try to artificially grow their podcast so that they can come in and go, no, but don't believe your eyes and ears. What you saw is great. So today and over the weekend, we are really focused in on Apple Podcasts. 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That's the ask. That's it. It's 15 seconds. It costs nothing. And it helps us to displace these artificially propped up right-wing shows. 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The link is in the description. If you want to see what it looks like to see a full-grown man completely debase himself, surrender, and give everything up to foreign powers, look no further than Donald Trump's thankfully now completed trip to China. Donald Trump was interviewed by Sean Hannity. I guess Hannity flew with Trump on Air Force One, and Hannity was doing some sort of a propaganda interview with Trump. And as we know, propaganda interviews with Trump that are total softballs often go wrong. And Donald Trump makes horrible admissions. And one of the issues is that Donald Trump indicates he's okay selling American farmland to Chinese nationals. Now, you might be saying, well, like, what's the big deal with that? Well, one of the elements of this that's a big deal is that Donald Trump previously said, oh, no, we've got to stop Chinese nationals from buying farmland. We're not going to do that. That was years ago. But then Donald Trump goes to China for a few days. Xi just like leads him around like a dog on a leash. And all of a sudden Trump goes, no, we've got to allow that. And I think Hannity realizes that Trump has no idea what he's doing. Take a listen to this.
19: I would assume I'm in Beijing if I wanted to buy property near one of their military installations. Mm-hmm. I don't think President Xi.
20: No, they wouldn't let you. Look, it's not that I love it. You want to see farm prices drop. You want to see farmers lose a lot of money. Just take that out of the market. But they've had a lot of land for a long time. Obama did nothing about it. They bought a lot of it during the Obama administration. He did nothing about it.
17: As Trump is open to selling farmland to China, he continues to insist someone's got to do something about this. Someone must do something about this. But the whole idea of Trump's economic nationalist policies like tariffs, as he presented them, was to bring everything back to the United States. That's it. And one of the important distinctions here, because there's debate, like, is Trump saying they can or they can't? The important thing is Trump previously said we are banning them from buying farmland. And now Trump is immediately softening and going, listen, it's a controversial thing. We got to see. Maybe it's not ideal. We got some problems, but we might allow them to do it. That's a softening of his position. And it softened after he was pushed around, dog walked by President Xi. Another example, Trump defending 500,000 Chinese students in American universities, saying it would be insulting to China if we banned them. Now, if you want to have a serious conversation about the influence of foreign investment and foreign nationals on the American university system, we can have that conversation. It's a complicated conversation. It involves a lot of different players, a lot of different countries. But this is a reversal from the previous. We've got all of these foreign students coming in and taking over the universities. And now we'll, and remember, they love going, oh, you know, Asian students at Ivy Leagues and all of this different stuff. And now all of a sudden, it's a meek Trump.
20: It's 500,000 students. They come, good students. I could tell them, I don't want any students. It's a very insulting thing to say to a country.

0: general with the principal here. One of the things I've talked about for a long time is a lot of these birth rate truthers, you know, the Elon Musks and others who go, the birth rate is declining in the United States. People aren't having enough babies. They need to all have 12 kids like Elon Musk or whatever number he has. One of the things I've said to them is, you know, it doesn't really make sense that you guys are so concerned about a declining population and a low birth rate, and you don't want more immigration. We probably need to triple high skilled legal immigration to the United States if you have these sort of default neoclassical beliefs about economics, that growth comes from population. And China is one place, but there's all sorts of countries from which we should be saying we actually need to bring in more people. And usually they say no. The problem I have with this is that now Trump is going all flaccid on China because Xi got to him and Xi bamboozled him, the same way that when he meets with Putin, Putin runs him up and down the stairs a million times, puts him in a hamster wheel and says, run until I say stop. And it is so pathetic how easily Trump is swayed when he meets an authoritarian who rolls out the red carpet and manipulates Trump, which is what these guys do. Now, the cognitive decline was also in full effect during this interview with Hannity. Trump trying to play coy with wordplay. Anytime Trump does wordplay, it doesn't go particularly well.
1: Anyway, they're defective. I came up with a new name. I don't know if I should.
2: I know which one it is.
1: Democrats. They're dumb. It's D-U-M. I got rid of the B. So you're only changing one letter, right? E goes and the U comes. It's a Democrat.
2: You know, you take up more space in people's heads.
0: These are the Democrats, right? You only change one letter. E becomes U, and then that's it. And then finally, Donald Trump, so impressed with President Xi. And this is sort of like the climax of the entire trip, where he goes, he's just unbelievable. This guy, he's tall. He's even tall. His physical stature. This is what it's like when you just love dictators and you want to be one yourself at the end of the day.
1: Say about him that if you went to Hollywood and you looked for a leader of China to play a role in a movie,
2: central casting.
1: He's central casting. You couldn't find a guy like him. Even his physical features, you know, he's tall, very tall. And especially for this country, because they tend to be a little bit shorter. You look at the military. I mean, the military today was incredible. That military marching was incredible.
0: Trump loves authoritarian displays of military power. We know.
1: But no, if you went to Hollywood, you wouldn't find you're not going to find a guy to play the role who's good. And he's I'll get criticized. They always criticize me when I say good things about certain leaders, and this one. But he's a leader for China. He's led almost 1.5 billion people for a long time.
0: And he's just so dreamy.
1: And he's respected. It's sort of interesting when the fake news said, he said, they'll say, President Trump said that President Xi was a brilliant leader.
0: Yeah, you know, the reason Trump gets criticized is that he favors autocracy over democracy. He's never impressed with how democratic leaders build consensus in their countries and win democratically. He's impressed with how people rule with an iron fist. He's impressed with how Lukashenko stays in power since 1994. He goes, he's amazing. It's amazing what he's doing. Trump is impressed by authoritarianism. He goes, it's amazing how he keeps these people in line. Yes, when people are terrified, then they stay in line. Now, it bears mentioning that it's only some authoritarians that Trump is impressed by. When it's Maduro or Castro, these more sort of like left authoritarian regimes, Trump's not so impressed, but they are really all cut from the same cloth. So another failure for the United States, but at least we can say, thank God, or thank the Chinese Communist Party or whatever you believe in. Thankfully, it's over. I'm going to show you what a real apology looks like. I'm going to show you what it looks like to realize that you screwed up big and you screwed other people because of how you voted. A three-time Trump voter called into C-SPAN and said, I was really wrong, really wrong, and people are suffering. And this three-time Trump voter breaks down

0: really a MAGA cultist leaving the cult. And he doesn't do, "I'm sorry if someone was offended." He goes, "I apologize to all of America. There is a lot to learn from this."
1: Cleveland, Ohio, Republican, you're on Open Forum.
2: Well, I like to first say I apologize to all of America and all of Americans. I was a diehard Republican. I cannot believe I drank the Kool-Aid, okay? I am guilty. I drank the Kool-Aid of Donald J. Trump. In fact, I don't even know why we keep saying Donald J. Trump. This man is ruining the Constitution of the United States. What's going on in these southern states, Louisiana and Virginia, South Carolina, Georgia, Alabama, they're taking away the vote from the black man, the fight from the black people that are part of our country. They're stealing their vote. They're making it null and mean nothing. And we need to, I don't know what we need to do, but I'm not going to vote for Donald Trump. I know that this country, if you see all the corruption, the billions of dollars that the Trump family is grabbing, and he says it's never about the money. It's all about the money, the lies that come out of this man's mouth. Everything he says is not true is exactly what is true. And he just, it's just, I don't know what needs to be done, but the Democrats need to grab the helm and lead the people what we need to do. They are overwhelming the system of democracy.
1: Robert, when you said you drank the Kool-Aid, what was it about President Trump that appealed to you initially, and what was it that made you break with him?
2: I mean, just seeing the lies, he put us in a war. All Donald Trump wants right now is for a clean face. He wants the Strait of Hormuz open. Guess what? Before he went there, it was open, and the gas prices were beautiful. I mean, everything.
0: All right, listen, I think you get it. I think this is a lot more than just one guy apologizing. It, of course, matters that this guy regrets voting for Trump. Cool. Step one. Step two, he's publicly admitting it. That's good. Number three, he's actually apologizing, and not one of these, "I apologize if anyone was offended." I apologize. That alone is a level of self-awareness and humility that is pretty rare in American politics. And especially when things are as polarized as they are today, you've got cults of personality around people like Donald Trump. He says, you know, the rally, the MAGA hat, all that stuff, drinking the Kool-Aid. It's huge that he is delivering an unequivocal apology, period. Great. Recognition is the first step. Most people never change politically. You first got to admit I was wrong about something, and something important. This is the important part. For every Republican voter willing to say stuff like this publicly, there are hundreds or thousands quietly thinking the exact same thing privately. But a lot of them are embarrassed, and they defended Trump to friends, to family, to coworkers. They might have cut people out of their lives over politics. And admitting that you've been conned is very painful to the psyche, especially if you've been in it 10 years. It's your identity, it's your personality. And so a lot of people stay trapped in these movements, cults or political movements, because they don't want to admit they were wrong. And that is the most humiliating thing they can imagine. Now, the next layer is, okay, for every one of these guys, there's probably 100 or 1,000 voters. There are also Republican elected officials having the same thoughts privately. And publicly, they keep defending Donald Trump because they are afraid and because they're cowards. And there are Republican politicians out there that know Trump's dangerous. They know what he's doing is unconstitutional. They know that he's generating economic and political instability. He's destructive, but they know they're could be consequences to saying it out loud, so they don't. And one of the reasons that authoritarian movements can seem resilient, at least for a period of time, is that fear does keep people aligned. And you go back to, you know, East Germany, you go back to the former Soviet Union, you look at North Korea now, fear keeps people in line. One other important point, people changing their minds should be encouraged, and it should be welcomed. It shouldn't be mocked. I don't mock this guy. Otherwise, nobody will admit that they got it wrong publicly. In addition to that, as I've said before, we don't forget everything that happened, and we don't ignore that it was possible to have predicted this, and tens of millions of people did predict it. I recently taped an episode of the Maury Povich podcast, and we talk about it. And Maury sort of asked me, isn't this like we told you so stuff that's like patting yourself on the back? And it's not that. It's let's recognize that this was preventable so that we can try to prevent it the next time. If we insist they're sorry, but there's no way they could have known, then it's just going to happen again. We need to remind them, hey, listen, you were convinced that you were right, and eventually you realized you were wrong. A lot of us knew you were wrong. It's knowable, so let's not fall for it again. This guy had the courage to say it. That should be admired. That should be encouraged. And let's remember that so many of these people were bamboozled so that we can prevent it from happening again. A top Trumpian argument just collapsed in real time on CNBC when Donald Trump's economic advisor, Kevin Hassett, showed up and kind of admitted to the entire thing. This is one of my favorite clips of the week. The argument, it's such a muddled argument that I'm going to give you like a one line explainer. We'll watch it and then I'll talk about it. The argument Kevin Hassett makes is that even if it seems like the job numbers suck, they don't really suck, because since there are fewer undocumented immigrants coming in and getting jobs, the number of jobs the economy needs to create for unemployment not to go up is much smaller. Now, you might be saying, huh? I know. Let's listen to Kevin Hassett try to make the argument, and then we'll talk about it.
3: But the jobs numbers right now have been blockbuster, you know, more than double expectation. And the break-even job number is a lot lower than it used to be because we've tightened the border. And so 120, 130 this year is sort of like 2 or 3 years ago, a 200 number, because of the, you know, we don't have this massive inflow of immigrants that are working. And so these are really great job numbers. There's no sign in the data that AI is costing anybody a job right now. But we are studying the future of AI and what it means for the workforce. So we've got a big task force on that.
0: What he's arguing is that there's this concept of the break-even jobs number. And what that means is you need some number of new jobs to prevent unemployment from rising because the population of the United States is going up. So if the population goes up, in order to keep the unemployment rate steady, you've got to create some new jobs simply to maintain balance. And then beyond that, you're actually creating net new jobs. There is the tiniest kernel of truth to what Hassett is saying, but it's very deceptive. The number of break-even jobs probably has fallen a little bit compared to years past, because it's true that immigration has slowed and the labor force is growing more slowly. So it is true that a lower payroll number today can represent a similarly tight labor market compared to a higher payroll number at some point in the past when the labor force was growing quickly. The thing is, this is not the flex. This is not the gotcha that Kevin Hassett believes it to be. Now, the general idea is plausible, right? In 2022, 2023, we had more immigration and we had more labor force growth, which they normally say is a good thing. But in retrospect, they have to say it was bad. And so you might believe, well, at that point in time, just to keep up with population growth, you needed somewhere between 150,000 and 200,000 jobs a month to avoid rising unemployment because more people are entering the labor force through a number of means. Now there's less immigration. The population is aging. People are leaving the labor force. So it's conceptually true. The number of break-even jobs you need is probably lower, but he is wanting you to believe that that is objectively a good thing. And Kevin Hassett is arguing that therefore the jobs that are being created must be really good jobs. But that is not the case. A lower break-even number might just mean there's fewer people entering the workforce. There's slower population growth for a variety of reasons, which could be good or bad. And so the labor supply is tighter. But the big problem, and this is what he won't say, but he probably knows because he's not stupid, is that now that we have fewer immigrants, we have fewer jobs. I know that that contradicts what they've spent a really long time telling you, because they were like, immigrants are taking your jobs. A lot of anti-immigrant rhetoric relies on what's called the lump of labor fallacy, which is the false idea that an economy has a fixed number of jobs. There's only X jobs in this economy. If someone comes in from outside the country, they've simply taken a job from someone who was born in the United States. It's 1-to-1. But that's not true, because we are a little more sophisticated, not a lot, but we're a little more sophisticated. We understand that immigrants aren't just workers. Yes, they work, but they also then consume with their wages. They rent or buy apartments, houses. They might start a business. They pay taxes. They are customers of other businesses. And so, yes, immigrants increase the labor supply by working, but they also increase demand for goods and services, which means that other companies need to hire more people. If I come in as an immigrant, I now have a job in the United States. But when I go and spend my wages at the supermarket, in the aggregate, now the supermarket goes, well, we can hire more people because we have more customers. It's called demand side stimulus. And so the more economically coherent position for someone like Kevin Hassett to take would be, hey, you know, when we have more immigration, it leads to more workers in the country, but it also creates more jobs. That's a good thing. And the problem that they're running up against is that when you have lower immigration, you have fewer workers, which they argue that's good because that leaves the jobs for the Americans. But there is less demand for those jobs because there are fewer consumers. And so he almost gets it here, but he leaves out the critical part, which is actually more immigrants would be better for the economy within a system that can handle more productivity, more production, and more consumption, which right now the United States can. He almost gets it, but just not quite. Former FBI Director James Comey showed up on MS Now and wildly triggered Donald Trump into another one of these demented spirals. And I think Comey is really interesting to listen to, with the reminder that this is a lifelong Republican. This is not some far left bomb thrower who has picked a fight with Trump because he's far left. This is a guy who has been sort of mainstream, center right, totally basic, obvious Republican for his entire life. And he is accurately describing Donald Trump as something that infuriates Trump, which is an 80-year-old man who is obsessed with him, which doesn't sound very alpha, does it?
4: Well, now we're going to have to live with it. I'm going to have to live with it.
5: When he calls you a dirty cop, what is he talking about and how does that make you feel?
4: I don't. Honestly, it's crazy that I'm in a place where I'm 65 years old and I actually find it a little bit humorous to have this obsession by this 80-year-old man with me. I don't know. And I am an honest person. I am a person who was raised to stand up and speak out. I can't do any other.
0: It is absolutely the case that what is what's interesting is it's sort of an offhanded comment. There's this 80-year-old, I'm a 65-year-old guy. There's this 80-year-old man obsessed with me. It's almost a throwaway comment, but it does actually represent and embody so much of what is happening in terms of the indictments. And he's indicted again and he's indicted again. It is that Trump is obsessed with him. Trump believes or has come to believe that the entire investigation into Trump's overlaps with Russia during the 2016 presidential campaign are bogus and that James Comey is the villain. He's the perpetrator. And now he wants to make him the scapegoat. Now he wants to make him the person who is going to face consequences. And he has become personally obsessed with doing that. And in fact, I think Comey gets it. Because when Nicole Wallace asks him, do you think that you're going to be indicted again? Comey goes, they'll probably find something else if this one falls apart. Yes. And I think Comey is absolutely spot on here.
4: That way.
5: You said this won't be the last. Do you think they're going to indict you again?
4: Oh, I don't. Maybe. Yeah. I mean, I think it. Donald Trump wakes up at 3 a.m. thinking about me. I do not. The vice reverse does not happen. But I'm sure that if this case falls apart, they'll come with something else. I'm going to have to deal with this, as I've told my family. They're going to have to deal with this as long as Donald Trump is in the White House thinking about me in the middle of the night.
5: Have you heard of other jurisdictions looking at trying to bring cases against you?
4: I've read stuff in the media about it. I don't know whether it's accurate or not.
0: Notice the precision with which he says yes in the media, making it clear he doesn't know anything that isn't public here. I think it's very obvious that if this next case falls apart, if it falls apart soon, that there's going to be another attempt. They are determined in the Trump administration. Trump has sicked his attack dogs on James Comey, and he wants Comey to suffer. And unfortunately, and this is what kind of is a shame about our system, there's pros and cons to the system we have. Simply having to defend yourself against high profile federal charges, even if you are completely innocent, can ruin your life. And it can ruin you reputationally, and it can ruin you financially. And the Trump administration knows that. The Justice Department knows that. They know they don't need to get a conviction. They don't need to put him in jail. They don't even need to have a good case to really screw James Comey. And to be frank, I don't even know what sorts of financial resources James Comey has. If you Google, his net worth is supposedly like 14 million. That may be true. That may not be true. But you can run through millions of dollars in legal fees if you have the full force of the federal government against you. And they know that. And that's the tool that they use to ruin a lot of these people. Sort of a funny moment. Wallace was asked, do you know Todd Blanch? Todd Blanch is Trump's former lawyer, who is now the acting attorney general, who is leading this latest indictment. And Comey, so he says this in a funny way. He goes, he might have been a paralegal. And he realizes that Nicole Wallace thinks he's sort of like saying it as an insulting in an insulting way. He's like, no, he was quite literally a paralegal. That's a perfectly fine thing to be
4: with Donald Trump at the top.
5: Do you know Todd Blanch? Did you ever run in the same SDMI circles?
4: I don't. I think he might have been a paralegal when I was the U.S. attorney there, but I don't know him. Not saying that to be facetious.
5: No,
4: I think
5: no.
4: He started out as a paralegal, yeah. Which is an important role, but you don't have much to do with the U.S. attorney.
0: All right. So he's being serious. He was quite literally a paralegal when Comey was there. And then finally, James Comey's daughter was fired. She was a prosecutor in the Southern District of New York, and she was fired because her last name is Comey. And for political reasons. And James Comey actually says that was a crime, he believes.
5: You had other family members though, serving in the department, your daughter and your son-in-law.
4: Right. My daughter was a superstar prosecutor in the Southern District of New York and was fired only because she has my last name. That's stupid. That's immoral. That's illegal in my view and painful. She'll be okay. I mean, she got a job at a law firm and someday I hope she'll go back to the Department of Justice. My son-in-law, who was the deputy chief of national security at that Virginia U.S. Attorney's office, quit the day they first indicted me. Also just a tragedy to have that apolitical talent leave the department. God willing, he'll be back someday, but it both tells you the quality of the people that this organization typically has and the cost with Donald Trump at the top.
0: You know, I, for the most part, everybody I've met, and I've never met James Comey, but everybody I've met, whether it's consultants, mayors, members of the House, members of the Senate, presidential candidates, current VPs and presidents, former VP Kamala Harris. For the most part, I just see everybody as flawed people, as is everyone. There are areas where I agree with them, areas where I disagree with them. They mostly are trying to do the best, although sometimes you meet people where you go, I don't know if that was the nicest person. That person seems sort of self-serving. But there's sort of like this normal range. I've never met James Comey, but from every indication, politically, he's a Republican. I'm sure there would be a variety of issues on which we disagree, but he seems like a decent and honest individual. And to see Donald Trump now do what he is doing to Comey is not only sickening, but it's a reminder that Trump truly seems to be a horrible and disgusting individual. .com. What exactly are my political views? You know, AJ wrote in and said, hi, David, I'm fairly new to the show, so I don't know if you've touched on this before, but I was wondering where on the left spectrum you fall. I know you've mentioned far left and center left, but where would you say you are on that spectrum? You know, I'm going to answer this, but there's this funny thing related to this, which is that for as long as I've been doing this show, every single day, I either get a comment or an email that says, David, you've moved so far to the right. You used to be much further to the left and you've moved to the right. And every few years, I'll take a couple of these political tests, the political compass test, and the like seven scales one that ranks your politics. And they all indicate I have not moved to the right and usually have moved to the left. Now, I'll tell you what I think is actually underlying those claims in a moment. But the way I if depending on who I'm talking to, I would say, listen, I'm a progressive in the broad general sense. And if people were to say, where are you between center left and far left? I think I would say I'm between the two as a sort of Northern European social democrat. I'm not a socialist. I'm not a communist. I don't consider myself part of the far left. I consider my views just pretty mainstream. It's what you would expect in Denmark and Sweden and these sorts of places. Now, why do I suspect that people go, you've moved to the right? I think that what that's about is that over the last decade or 12 years that I've been doing this, there have been more and more accelerationists, people who exist really only to argue that the left is not really left. And they often will say things like, we don't have a true left in this country. Until we really do away with capitalism, we will never really be on the left and all this sort of stuff. And I think that the fact that those people have gotten more attention, maybe as exposed or maybe illuminated is the right word, the fact that I'm not a socialist, I don't consider myself on the fringe left where I want to destroy institutions and destroy the economy and like rebuild it in some way. I want to fix the problems we have with the models of Northern Europe, which makes me a social democrat, kind of puts me between the center left and the furthest left. Those are my views. And those are my views. I don't know what else I would say about it. All right. Patrick wrote in and says, hey, David, or whoever else is reading this, I just want to let you know on YouTube, there is someone pretending to be you responding to comments and telling me to text them. All right. This happens all the time. People make YouTube accounts and they do it on Spotify. They do it on Reddit. They put my face in the profile picture and then they will write stuff like, hey, really interested in your insights on this. Can you contact me on WhatsApp? Can you contact me on Signal? Can you contact me on Telegram so we can chat more? And then it's a financial scam. Okay. I love the audience. I do not have the time or wherewithal to be texting with individual audience members. So if you ever see someone saying, hey, love your comments, hit me up on WhatsApp and we can talk more. It's not me. It's not me. And when people learn that, they go, why aren't you doing more to stop it? We report every single one of the accounts that we see. We just have nothing to do with them. And we can't, it's like whack-a-mole. We're like just bagging whack, whack. And then they just pop back up. Okay. I'm not trying to contact anybody. If you email info@davidpakman.com, that is the only official means of communication. Aiden wrote in and said about new factory construction jobs. Good evening, David. Just want to put in my 2 cents regarding the claim Kevin Hassett made about new construction jobs for factories. If I add an anecdote, I would mention my company is looking for 25 new drivers to work on the Micron factory construction in Syracuse, hauling dirt and concrete to and fro. According to Hassett's worldview, these would be attributed to Donnyboy, when in reality, the only reason Micron is being built is because of the Chips and Science Act passed into law by Sleepy Joe Brandon. Insert Trump grunting.
6: Ladies and gentlemen.
0: Yes, last week when I addressed this issue of all of the construction jobs which don't exist, I should have also mentioned that many of the few new factories that are being built are actually thanks to the Chips and Science Act and the infrastructure bill of the Biden administration. The few factories being built that Trump is taking credit for, mostly we should be thanking Joe Biden for. Think about that. Bambino714, all this guy does is post Obamna or versions of it on Spotify. Onamna, etc.
7: Obamna.
0: There's really nothing to respond to here other than this is a lot. This is a lot. And I would love to know more about what's going on in Bambino's life that he just posts Obamna on all my shows. All right. S. Dega wrote on Reddit about the Michael Wolff interview. calling it David interrupted. Yes, Michael Wolff did interrupt me a lot. And he writes, the Michael Wolff interview was ridiculous. Wolff is a blowhard in love with the sound of his own voice. Regardless of his personal politics, his present journalism is motivated by the same transactional self-interest as Trump. He's got a bunch more Trump books in the wings before he's done. The final days of King Trump, the end of Trumpism, America after Trump, the Trump legacy, how I met Trump's mother, etc. Yet a lot of people did not like the Michael Wolff interview. I found him interesting, albeit a little bit unruly, but a lot of people wrote to me and said, David, he didn't treat you well. He treated you almost as poorly as Rahm Emanuel, some people wrote in. Yikes. G.A. Vanos wrote on Facebook, if enough Democrats in red states would strategically register as Republicans, this could neutralize gerrymandering efforts. I don't think it would, but I don't totally understand what she means. But here's my take on this, and I've said this for a really long time. I believe that the way to win is to win appropriately, is offer policies that would be good for people, communicate those policies to people, and motivate them to go and vote. These sort of like messing with, I'm really on the left, but I'm going to register as a Republican and then vote in the primary. I don't believe that that's the way to win. Maybe obscurely in some instance it could help, but I kind of don't think so. And I don't believe in winning in that way. If, you know, I'm an independent and thus I'm not registered as a Democrat or as a Republican, and I vote for the best candidate. And it's just not my thing to go and say, here's how we're going to trick the system by all of us going and registering as Republicans. Greg wrote in on Spotify about the ballroom and said, my guess is the donors donated $150 million as forecast by Trump. But when the budget blew up, they withdrew their support. Now he's sitting on a pile of rubble with no funding to build his ballroom, which is why he is now demanding the taxpayers cover the bill. That's certainly a possibility. You know, I think it's worse than that, though, because the budget went from 150 to 200, 250, 300, 400. And then now Trump's going, well, we need $1 billion in taxpayer money, but it's for security. It's not for the ballroom itself. And it'll also cover some other stuff. I don't think it's as clean as he got the 150. But now he's got a problem because he knocked it down. As little forethought as that implies, I think it still implies more forethought from Trump. I think they are panicked and scrambling, and that's that. Ryder Kurtz wrote in and said, David, how can you talk about the Trump administration lying to you about his health when the Biden administration lied to us to a much greater extent? So two things. Number one, Biden is no longer the president. And I pointed out, as soon as the truth about Biden's decline became clear, that Biden should drop out of the race for re-election. And he did. And that, in a sense, is a closed chapter. Yes, there was an effort to cover up the extent of Biden's decline. I don't believe that there were specific medical conditions that were being covered up. I mean, we still haven't learned of any. I know some say, well, the prostate cancer was covered. I have no reason to believe the prostate cancer was covered up. There was an effort to hide the decline. That was wrong. I believed Biden shouldn't have ever run again. Once it became clear he couldn't do it, I immediately said he's going to have to get out, and he did. But Trump is president right now. So why would I still be talking about Biden now? Like, it doesn't really make sense. I think that emails like this are coming from people who, quite frankly, just don't want anybody talking about Trump's obvious decline. So they go, hey, talk about Biden's decline instead. Well, Biden's gone now, so I don't know why I would keep talking about it. Trump's currently the president. Finally, Friendly Drummers said, what does the ballroom have to do with the assassination attempt? This makes zero sense to me. What is the angle? I know the bar is low for stupidity in their excuses, but there is no correlation. Let me explain to you the correlation. As soon as the White House Correspondents' Dinner assassination attempt took place, they opportunistically said, if we had the ballroom, we could have the correspondence dinner there and it would be much safer. That's, it's opportunistic. It's also wrong because the ballroom as designed would only seat 1,000 people, and the White House correspondence dinner needs space for 2,000 to 2,500 people. So it is stupid. It makes no sense. But that's how they're trying to connect it. We've got a phenomenal bonus show for you today. Sign up. 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
9: With our signatures, we are demanding that billionaires pay their fair share so our hospitals, clinics, and emergency rooms can stay open. 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
10: 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I'll be happy to join them. 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

0: 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Elsewhere in California, in Red Bluff and Redding on KFOI and Round Mountains, KKRN. Up in Oregon on the Central Coast on KYAQ, Cottage Grove's Queso, Eugene's KEPW, Lanchester, Pennsylvania's W News, Maui, Hawaii's KAKU. In Columbus, Ohio on WGRN. Hope you all are voting up there. In Palenville, New York on WLPP, Rochester, New York's WRFZ, down in New Orleans on WHIV, out in Gallup, New Mexico on KNIZ, Concord, New Hampshire's WNHN, Fayetteville, Arkansas's KPSQ, in Seattle on KODX, Richmond, Virginia's WRWK, Fairmont, West Virginia's WEFR, Janesville, Wisconsin's WADR, and Minneapolis, St. Paul's AM 950 KTNF. We also stream coast to coast and around the globe every day for you on the internets on the Progressive Voices channel. 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Blanketing Planet Earth. I'm Brad Friedman, your friendly investigative blogger, journalist, troublemaker, muckraker, and all-around swell fellow, says me from bradblog.com. All right, I've got a guest joining us today momentarily, but some quick war news for the moment before we get to my guest. Last Friday, the 60-day clock ended on the U.S. War Powers Act time limit for a president to send U.S. troops into war. At the end of 60 days, as of last Friday, Congress was required to either officially declare a war, order the end of the conflict, or extend that deadline for another 30 days. Our Congress, specifically the Republicans who hold majorities in both chambers, chose none of the above. That after the Trump administration claimed that the war that Trump unlawfully launched against Iran was officially, quote, terminated, according to Donald Trump. Actually, a day or so earlier, his defense secretary offered a completely different reason why Congress did not need to uphold their constitutional duty on this matter. Because, said Pete Hegseth, the shaky ongoing ceasefire with Iran had actually stopped the 60-day clock. They were in the middle of a ceasefire. That doesn't count against the 60 days.
1: Who knew?
0: Did you? Nobody knew. Hi, Desi Doyen.
1: Hi. That's a whole new interpretation.
0: Whole new invention, I should say.
1: Yeah.
0: That dude ought to work for the Supreme Court, as long as he's willing to make up all those inventions. Of course, that is not a thing, according to the federal statute. Not to mention, by the way, according to the Constitution, which the Trump administration has largely relegated to little more than a quaint, outdated, oh, I don't know, a suggestion pamphlet at this point since taking office. Indeed, Trump declared the war had been terminated, and both chambers of Congress were then quickly recessed for another, I think, week-long holiday. In truth, Trump's war with Iran has not been terminated. The Strait of Hormuz is still shut down. It is still blocking about 20% of the world's oil and natural gas from moving out of the Persian Gulf. Trump's counter-naval blockade of Iran ports, that also continues. And on Monday, the U.S. Navy began blowing up small Iranian boats in the Gulf, and Iran launched drone attacks on both American vessels in the Gulf and U.S. assets in the United Arab Emirates, all as global prices for oil remained elevated and even continued to rise, resulting in the highest average gas price for Americans in at least 4 years. The war is anything but terminated, unfortunately, despite Trump's attempts to pretend as much, to gaslight you, given that he has no clue how to get out of this absurdly ill-considered mess that he started. And speaking of messes, back here at home on the heels of the corrupted activist Republican U.S. Supreme Court majority's gutting of the last of the provisions still standing in the once landmark Voting Rights Act of 1965, GOP-controlled states have wasted no time, 0 minutes, in moving to take advantage of the court's activist ruling, in contradiction, of course, of the U.S. Constitution as well, in order to roll back protections for minority voters in these states in hopes of cutting off the only real lawful constitutional response to the corrupt gaslighting Trump administration has now left to the American people, namely our right to take back the power of the people at the voting booth and begin what will necessarily be a very long unwinding, I'm afraid, of the shameful, destructive, corrupt Trump era. A renewal for America will come, I believe. I am still naive enough in any event to believe that it is still coming if we make it so, if we can make it so at the ballot box. As noted, that is where it begins. I'll have more on that, on the anti-democracy efforts by southern states and a concern about voting here in California based on data from the November special election last year on Prop 50 that I've been trying to get to for weeks. We will see if I'm able to get to it today. But speaking of restoring power to the people and elections here in California this year, and indeed an election that is likely to be very closely watched all across the country here in California this November. In March, let's start with Washington State, where in March, lawmakers up there agreed to create an income tax on high earners. They called it a millionaire's tax, at least the supporters did, that would generate close to $4 billion annually. It was signed at the end of the month by the state's Democratic governor, Bob Ferguson. Critics of the measure, yes, you guessed it, mostly millionaires and billionaires, those who get paid to echo their concerns, worry that it will lead to a wealth exodus from the state of Washington, a concern underlined before passage of the bill when one of Seattle's wealthiest residents, the former Starbucks chief executive Howard Schultz, said on social media that he was planning to move to Florida following the Amazon founder Jeff Bezos, who left Washington in 2023, well before Washington adopted the new millionaire's tax, which is the state's first income tax at all. Washington is one of just nine states that had not, at least until now, taxed income. And economists had consistently described the state's tax model, which relies on sales and business taxes, as among the most regressive in the country. The new measure will impose a 9.9% annual tax on personal earnings over $1 million, protected to projected to affect about 20,000 households in Washington state, as lawmakers are working toward closing a budget gap that is estimated to be at $10 to $12 billion over the next 4 years. Voters in Washington have rejected an income tax 10 different times since 1933, the first attempt to have an income tax in Washington. But public sentiment in the state has been turning against the wealthy, according to the New York Times last March. In 2024, voters there refused to overturn a capital gains tax on stock and bond profits over $250,000, which legislators had created several years earlier. Last fall, residents of Seattle and several of its suburbs elected slates of progressive candidates who talked openly about, yes, wealth distribution. During floor debates on the millionaire's tax back in March, state lawmakers noted that many of the state's affluent taxpayers had benefited from Donald Trump's huge federal tax cuts that mostly went to the wealthy and corporations. Quote, maybe they won't mind contributing here at home, said Brianna Thomas, a Democratic State House member from West Seattle. Maybe they'll be happy to stay here and invest in the community that has given them the opportunity to thrive. We will see. On the other side of the country, in April, the great state of Maine adopted a new budget for the 2026-2027 fiscal year that includes one of the most progressive changes to the state's tax structure in years, with the addition of a 2% surtax on individual incomes above $1 million per year. It's expected to bring in about $160 million over the next 2 years. The tax will affect roughly 2,600 people, or 0.4% of Maine taxpayers. Polling last month from the Maine People's Resource Center found that 69% of those surveyed, regardless of political affiliations, actually supported increasing taxes on individuals making more than $1 million in annual income. Maura Pillsbury, the state and local tax policy analyst with the Maine Center for Economic Policy, described the inclusion of the millionaire's tax as the fulfillment of a promise to Mainers. Quote, "This surcharge will generate hundreds of millions of dollars for workers, families, and students," she said in a statement. "Mainers have been clear they want a tax system that is fair, and they want that money invested in their kids and their communities." Maine and Washington join a number of other largely Democratic-controlled states, including California, Massachusetts, New Jersey, New York, Maryland, Minnesota, and the District of Columbia, which have all instituted some form of a surtax on millionaires. And here in California, last week, supporters of a new ballot measure that, if adopted this November, would similarly tax the rich, not millionaires, but in this case, only billionaires, and by the way, only one time. Well, supporters of that measure say that they have now collected enough signatures to qualify the one-time billionaires tax for this November's ballot. What AP describes as a, quote, controversial proposal is backed by the Service Employees International Union, Healthcare Workers West, and would impose a one-time 5% tax on individuals whose net worth exceeds $1 billion. If they were living in the state of as of January 1, 2026. So if they have moved since then, they would still be taxed 5% on their net worth that is above $1 billion one time only. The goal is to generate $100 billion in revenue for the state of California. It would largely be used to offset federal funding cuts to health care for low-income people. Quote, "California's health is at stake," said Liz Perlman, the executive director of a chapter of the American Federation of State, County, and Municipal Employees, a major labor union. "Hospitals are closing and people will die," she said. Why? So billionaires can get another tax cut that they don't need. The California Secretary of State must still verify the signatures for this measure and officially place it on the ballot. Backers say that they collected more than 1.5 million signatures in favor, however, well over the 875,000 required here. If the measure goes before voters in November, it could prompt one of the costliest ballot fights ever and will draw national attention as a litmus test for voter attitudes on raising taxes on the rich. The super rich in this case. Vermont Senator Bernie Sanders, for example, has already campaigned in support of the idea. Meanwhile, Google founder Sergey Brin has already donated $57 million of his own money to a political campaign committee called Building a Better California to try and defeat this measure. This group is backing a variety of initiatives designed to blunt the billionaire's tax. It raised over $90 million. Counting Brin's contribution from fewer than one dozen donors. Fewer than a dozen donors, I would add, who seem to have millions of extra dollars, I guess, just lying around to spend on political campaigns to prevent them from having to pay more taxes to a state in which they live and where they have been able to make not millions of dollars, but actually billions of dollars. Of course, that's their right to campaign for or against anyone or anything they like. The corrupted U.S. Supreme Court via Citizens United and related decisions has allowed these billionaires to spend as much money as they like on political campaigns because, as the court told us, well, money is simply speech. It just turns out that a few dozen of these folks happen to own a lot more free speech than you do or than I do. And of course, they are using they're willing to use that speech slash money to lie to you about their campaign against the billionaires' one-time tax in the Golden State. Back in March, before the supporters of the billionaires' tax had even gathered enough signatures to qualify the measure for the ballot this November, Californians were opening their mailboxes and text messages to find petitions that they were being urged to sign if they oppose waste and fraud in government spending. Well, who doesn't oppose waste and fraud in government spending? Sure, I'll sign on to that, right? Quote, government has wasted billions of our tax dollars on homelessness and many other failed programs with little to show for it, the mailings proclaimed. We can't even afford more. We can't afford more wasteful spending, it said. Recipients' signatures would then go to qualify a measure that will appear on California's November ballot, maybe, that, according to the details explained in the very small print, will require any new tax laws to conform to existing tax laws. Oh, that's all. These missives, as Harold Meyerson reported at the American Prospect back in March, were sent by a committee formed by another committee that was formed by, yes, you guessed it, Google's Sergey Brin and friends to negate the other ballot measure for which signatures were then also being gathered, the one that would establish the one-time 5% wealth tax on California billionaires. Of course, writes Meyerson, nothing in the mailings or the text even made reference to the wealth tax proposal, but that, of course, was their raison d'etre. This and kindred communities, he writes, have been reportedly developing other such fraudulent ballot measures that could somehow negate a wealth tax if the one that they were texting around in March had failed to do the trick. Kind of makes you wonder, observes Meyerson, if the information you get from Googling is as jam-packed with misinformation as Mr. Google's message to California voters. Joining us now is Harold Meyerson, who we talked to late last year about this one-time tax on billionaires initiative as it was just getting off the ground. Harold is editor-at-large at the American Prospect magazine. He previously served as executive editor for the LA Weekly. He's a contributor to the Los Angeles Times and other national publications. Oh, Mr. Meyerson, welcome back to the broadcast, sir.
2: Always good to be here, Brad.
0: Delighted to have you. So let's start with this stealth campaign against the billionaire tax by Google founder Sergey Brin, pushing a measure that would mandate, quote, any new tax laws in California must conform to existing tax law. Well, that sounds fine. Harold, what does that mean exactly? It sounds reasonable enough. What's wrong with it? Who could possibly be against that?
2: Anyone who's for the wealth tax should be against that because the whole purpose and meaning of that initiative campaign that Sergey Brin and his buddies are funding is to negate the wealth tax. And the way California initiatives work, if this appears on the same ballot as the wealth tax in November and its adherents, it's people who sponsored it, say that it, too, has collected 1.5 million signatures, so it's likely it will appear on the same ballot. Whichever measure gets more votes than the other becomes the law. So it's either the wealth tax or the negation of wealth taxes. Only the wealth tax is, publicly advertising what it's about, whereas the Brin ballot measure does everything possible to conceal it. And I have one L.A. anecdote.
0: Yeah.
2: Last time I was visiting L.A., that was maybe 6 weeks ago or so, I was walking with a friend around the Silver Lake Reservoir. It was a lovely day, and there were two signature gatherers who had a whole bunch of initiatives stacked in a pile. And the one on top was the wealth tax, and that was what they were advertising and stopping people and saying, "Would you like to sign the wealth tax?"
0: In favor of the wealth
2: In
0: tax,
2: favor of the wealth tax.
0: right?
2: And I am not any longer a California resident, but the friend I was walking with did in fact sign that. And then they went through everything in the pile, and they got to this wealth, this waste, fraud, and abuse initiative. And asked her to sign that. And I said, "Whoa, whoa, whoa, wait a minute. Do you know that this negates the wealth tax?" Well, they didn't. I tended to believe that they did not know that. But, the way the signature gathering industry works, you get paid at a different rate for each ballot measure that you get somebody to sign. And of course, the one that was paying the highest was the one that Sergey Brin and company had financed, so they were explaining that. But how many people who are passing by and attracted by the prospect of signing the measure that would put the wealth tax on the ballot, then in all reasonable ignorance, sign the one that would negate the wealth tax. So just to give you some sense of how this all works.
0: And it's clearly going to get even more confusing between now and November, I suspect. I've already seen ads, demanding no tax on personal property, which seems to be the Brin measure here. And we hear this, and if I'm a homeowner, I don't want a tax on my personal property. They just don't state in these ads that only billionaires would have to pay such a tax. And by the way, only one time, but it would only apply if you have $1 billion or more. But that has not stopped these people from saying, save California, no tax on personal property.
2: Right. And of course, they argue that the wealth tax is unprecedented. Well, a property tax is a wealth tax. Everybody who owns a home is essentially paying a wealth tax, with the relative limited means that are available to homeowners, much less renters whose rent depends in part on the property tax that the landlord has to pay. So wealth taxes are fine, apparently, for the general public, and are routinely inflicted, and nobody raises the issue that, well, this is a wealth tax and shouldn't be done. But apply it to, the investments of the state's 200 some odd billionaires, some of them very odd, and you get a cry of protest that wealth taxes are unheard of. Well, of course, they're as common as blades of grass. It's just that they're on people's homes and apartments.
0: And folks are th those folks are living on that money. They may not be selling off their stocks to pay for their home mortgages. What they do is they go to the bank and they take out a loan against those assets, and then they live on that loan money, and they pay that loan money back with the increase of their assets that are on the market and so forth. So, I mean, shouldn't we at a minimum when they do that trick, because they pay no taxes, as I understand it, on that loaned money, that borrowed money, shouldn't they have to pay a tax on that? Wouldn't that make sense? Wouldn't that go some way towards leveling the playing field here?
2: It would, but really, what the wealth tax is about is simply addressing the massive upward redistribution of income and wealth that has, completely obliterated the once upon a time broadly shared prosperity of the 3 decades after World War II. I mean, we see this in virtually every the behavior of every corporation that sells things to the public. All the airlines are enlarging their first class and business classes because those people usually have enough stock.

0: And again, this is because, this is the reasonably rational decision of the car companies that they can make more money selling fewer high-priced cars to the rich than, the kind of marketing that used to be the hallmark of American automakers that, you sell Chevys to people with limited amount of money and Cadillacs to the people with a lot of money. Now they're just selling the Cadillacs. So the wealth tax really is intended to reflect this particular massive change in the American economy. It used to be that the top 10% did 33% of all consumer spending in the United States, and the broad middle did 50%. Now those figures are almost precisely reversed. The top 10% is now doing 50% by value of the purchasing in the American economy, and the bottom 80% is back down to 30% of the buying in terms of the dollar value. So, what things like the wealth tax, things like what the state of Washington and the state of Maine have done, are simply attempts to address where the money has gone, the money that we need to, just run a decent nation with occasionally affordable health care and retirement benefits and accessible public education and things like that.
1: Well, the idea of the money over the past 10, 20, really 40 years sort of moving to the top, 10%, 5%, that down to the 1%. You share an interesting data point from the New York Times in your recent piece on this one-time billionaire's tax, which is particularly of note given the tens of millions spent by a handful of billionaires against this measure. You write, you explain a study by the New York Times found that of all money donated to presidential, Senate, and House elections in 2024, 19% came from about 300 of America's a little more than 1,100 billionaires. By way of comparison, however, quote, in 2008, back before the Supreme Court opened the floodgates to limitless campaign funding and before dividends and buybacks swelled the coffers of those Americans whose coffers were already plenty big, billionaire campaign spending amounted to just 0.3% of all political donations back in 2008, 0.3% versus in 2024 when it was 19%. Isn't that alone, Harold Meyerson, an argument that the wealthy are not taxed nearly enough? A jump from 0.3 to 19% now? They have that much extra money after all of these huge tax cuts apparently sitting around that they can spend on politics to continue to give themselves more money, essentially?
0: Sure. And what it also makes very clear, in case anyone needs to have it made clear, is that the massive upward redistribution of wealth and income, is then followed by a massive upward redistribution of political power. If you have 300 families essentially contributing 20% of everything spent at every level on the 2024 federal elections, are you really living in a democracy? Is there such a thing as equal justice before the law? I mean, it erodes a great deal more than simply the economic fortunes of the vast majority of Americans. It erodes their political power. And, if anything, that's even a greater threat than the purely dollar and cents issue.
1: Now, Democratic Governor Gavin Newsom has joined some of those Silicon Valley tech moguls to oppose this particular measure. The fear apparently is that it will drive California's wealthiest residents out of the state, ultimately resulting in a loss of tax revenue for California, the opposite of what the measure is supposed to be achieving. Given that nearly half of California's personal income tax revenues come from the top 1% of earners, and some have already purchased properties out of the state in case this law passes and so forth, your response to those seemingly legitimate concerns?
0: Well, a couple of responses. First of all, Gavin Newsom, like the other Democratic governor of the second largest blue state, California.

0: being the largest, New York, Kathy Hochul. Kathy Hochul is dependent upon Wall Street financial contributions, and Gavin Newsom has been and will be dependent upon Silicon Valley financial contributions. So that's one issue. The other issue is Newsom is right in as much as a national wealth tax would be more effective than a state wealth tax. But, you know, this election is really almost about the whole idea of a wealth tax. And you ain't going to get a national wealth tax unless some states start enacting them. And of course, if the billionaires want to move out of the United States, they have lost the legal ability to donate to political campaigns. So that's a trade-off I would, you know, really welcome.
1: Well, that's a win-win right there. You go on to argue that the Gilded Age at this point pales in comparison to what we're seeing now, and that the legislative purchases by 1890 robber barons when it came to, you know, political contributions and so forth were a drop in the bucket compared to what we are now seeing in what Trump likes to call America's golden age. Is that a fair comparison to what a handful of, I guess back then, millionaires, I don't know if they were billionaires or not, but millionaires back then were able to do? You're saying now what we're seeing just kind of blows that
0: all
1: away?
0: Well, I think the really interesting fact is that we can sort of cite who those prominent robber barons were. The first billionaire in this country was John D. Rockefeller, with Andrew Carnegie not far behind. And you can name, you know, other people, the Huntington who built the railroads in California, and folks like that. But then in the middle of the 20th century, and given the New Deal's revision of the tax codes, it's very hard to find billionaires in the middle of the 20th century. You know, you'd get the very occasional oil man like Paul Getty or H.L. Hunt, but that was about it. And that coincides with the period of broadly shared prosperity, when a blue-collar worker with a union contract, you know, had a good chance of being able to buy a home, have two cars, and put a kid through college. You know, and we don't think of billionaires from the 1950s and 60s. It's hard to come up with any names.
1: Yeah.
0: It's when, you know, but that was when, under Eisenhower, if wealth over a certain point was taxed at a 91% rate during the Korean War. You know, it's under Trump, first under Reagan, then under W, and now under Trump, the top tax rate has dropped down to, you know, in theory around 20%, and in practice, usually around zero. And that's why we have so many billionaires. That's a major reason. So taxes have a heck of a lot to do with it, which is why the wealth tax is such a necessary part of getting back to, you know, an economy in which most Americans can live with a modicum of security.
1: And frankly, telling the truth about the wealth tax, I think, is really important. Helping people to understand just how folks are trying. Look, if you're against this, Gavin Newsom, for whatever reason, he's against it, fine. But if you're against it, understand what it is and why it is you're against it. Don't fall for the crap that I think we're going to see paid for by, you know, a handful of billionaires over the next 6, 8, 9 months leading up to November, trying to tell you that up is down and down is up, and that this bill is something other than it is. It is a tax on billionaires, $1 billion or more, for 5%, one time only. If you are not a billionaire, you got nothing to worry about, but you do have plenty to gain from such a tax being put in place here. Harold Meyerson, always a delight speaking with you, sir, and I'm sure you'll be covering this as it all moves forward. Harold is the editor-at-large of the American Prospect magazine, which you can find, of course, at prospect.org. Harold, great speaking with you, my friend. Look forward to the next time.
0: Good to be here, Brad. Thanks very much.
1: You bet. We'll take a quick break here, do we have a clip number of 4? We'll play this very quickly before we go to a break here. Here was Max Brooks, son of Mel Brooks, as a matter of fact, on Bill Maher. I think we played this before. This was just in advance of the 2024 or during the 2024 presidential campaign about the idea of taxing millionaires and billionaires.
2: It's not that we don't want Bezos to make billions of dollars. We do, but he can only make his billions because his trucks drive on roads that I pay for, that his workforce is educated in public schools that I pay for, that his drivers got driver's licenses and DMVs that I pay for, and the cops that protect his vans that I pay for, and the entire global supply chain is protected by the United States military that I, the taxpayer, pay for. So I am paying my fair share, and all I want is for billionaires to pay theirs.
1: Outrageous, isn't it? Let's take a quick break, and we'll come back with some more election news from here in California and around the rest of the country. We'll leave it at that and see what we can get to. I'm Brad Friedman, and you are listening to The Bradcast.
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0: Brad Friedman from bradblog.com. All right, speaking of taxes and this year's California election, Ernie Canning, legal contributor at bradblog.com, has a piece on the fire right now that is sort of being taken by California's Democratic gubernatorial candidate Tom Steyer from the top GOP opponent in that California's governor's race over Steyer's call for a ballot referendum to let the people decide whether or not to remove what is called California's property transfer loophole. It's used by large corporations and industrial property owners to keep their property taxes down based on a 1978 referendum known as Prop 13, which was by and large meant to protect homeowners, not big commercial and industrial property owners. Steyer's refers to this property transfer loophole as the Trump loophole, in that Donald Trump himself is making hundreds of millions of dollars, if not billions, off that loophole in California tax law. Of course, as with the billionaire's tax that we just discussed with Harold Meyerson, Republicans, including the leading GOP candidate for California governor, Steve Hilton, a former Fox News host, is just out and out lying about Steyer's proposal, claiming that Tom Steyer wants to remove Prop 13 tax protections from homeowners, when in fact he is calling for removing it from businesses, industrial property owners. So once again, because apparently their position is not popular, they have to lie about it. I mean, I think it's a legitimate argument to have, a legitimate debate to have. You don't have to go out and lie about it, but that is apparently what this Fox News host now running, leading the Republican side of the aisle for the California governor's race this year is trying to sell. Anyway, you can get more information on that. Check out Ernie Canning's news story today at our newly designed bradblog.com. Things are moving very fast. Meanwhile, in southern states that are run by the GOP, after the corrupt Republican Supreme Court majority's decision in Louisiana versus Calais last Wednesday, gutting one of the last protections for minority voters in the Voting Rights Act and effectively allowing majority minority voting districts for the U.S. House, not to mention state and local races, to be gerrymandered out of existence. That is all now perfectly legal, apparently, so long as you say that you are doing it purely for partisan reasons, not racial ones. That makes it okay, I guess, according to the Supreme Court.
1: Yeah, so as long as you don't, like, write down somewhere or say out loud on a telephone call that's being recorded or a radio show or anything, as long as you don't say, we're going to do a racism here,
0: yeah,
1: then it's
0: that,
1: okay.
0: It's totally fine. Even though, by the way, updates to the law and court trials over it and everything else have recently said, no, it's not a matter of whether somebody has said it was racist. It was whether it has an effect that is discriminatory. Anyway, on Friday, two Republican governors, following that ruling at the Supreme Court on Wednesday, two governors in the South called their legislatures back into immediate special session starting this week to redraw U.S. House maps in time for the 2026 midterms, maps that they hope will remove black legislators from Congress and replace them with white Republicans. I suppose they could be black Republicans, as long as they're Republican, that's the most important thing. On Friday, Alabama's Republican Governor Kay Ivey called a special session of the state legislature beginning today that looks likely to eliminate at least one of the state's two majority black districts in advance of this year's midterm elections. Republicans in the state, where their primary election is set for May 19, by the way, so overseas and military voting, that is already underway. They're already voting in that election in Alabama, and now governor there is calling a special session to have the legislatures hold a special election for U.S. House districts under a different map. We'll just hold the election later. Never mind that vote that you already cast in this election. Alabama wants a do-over. They want different districts, even though voting is already underway. On Friday afternoon, also, Tennessee's Republican Governor Bill Lee called a special session of the legislature in the volunteer state. That starts on Tuesday to eliminate the state's sole majority black district. The only one left, that would be the one in Memphis. And they want to do away with it in time for the midterm election in Tennessee. And, of course, in Louisiana, Republican Governor Jeff Landry's suspension of the primary for U.S. House races to give the state time to eliminate one or both majority black districts before the midterms caused confusion on the first day of early voting, which was on Saturday. This decision came in Wednesday, and on Saturday, in-person voting began. That is after mail-in voting had already been underway. But Republicans want a do-over in Louisiana again to allow them to write either one or two majority-minority districts completely out of existence in 2026 in a state which currently has six U.S. House districts. 20% of the state is black. Actually, I think it's 30% of the state is black in Louisiana. But there's just one or now zero districts to be drawn to allow minorities to elect a representative of their choosing, even while the voting under the other map is already ongoing. Meanwhile, at least two lawsuits have been filed in federal and state court challenging the governor's move there, which should be an easy challenge to win, after all, if the corrupted Republican Supreme Court followed their own precedent that they used time and time again of banning changes to voting too close to an election. They call it the Purcell Principle. It's been invoked in past years by the Supreme Court to prevent changes to laws too close to an election to avoid chaos, even if it would mean that a discriminatory law would remain in place for that election. Oh, thousands of people could be pushed out and unable to cast their ballot. Well, we could change that law, but it's too close to the election. Purcell principle. We can't do it. But now, is the Supreme Court going to let them change the law in the middle of an election? Kind of looks like they are. So we will see. It's just mind-blowing to me. Anyway, I received my California statewide mail-in voting ballot over the weekend. I suspect a lot of our listeners here in California did as well. There is an incredible, ridiculous, I would add, 71 candidates, if I counted it right, running in the all-in, all-party top two primary for governor this year, where all the parties run in one race and the top two go on to compete in a runoff, the general election in November. With Republicans seemingly now coalescing around former Fox News contributor Steve Hilton, and Democrats sort of all over the map. So it'll be an interesting race to watch and make sense of. I should note Tom Steyer seems to have taken the apparent lead, at least according to the pre-election polls among Democrats. Democrats had been very concerned about two Republicans potentially ending up as the two top vote getters because the Democrats are all split up among all of these candidates, with many progressives now encouraging folks to, you know what? Just wait and see if a consensus emerges for one of the many Democrats who are running as we get closer to Election Day, and then vote for that one just to get a Democrat on the ballot. But recent reporting that we've been trying to get to for weeks now from the LA Times suggests do not wait too long to get that ballot back to your county. That is especially true, by the way, for rural voters who tend to vote for Republicans. As Democratic leaders in California challenge Donald Trump's latest effort to restrict the use of mail-in ballots, the LA Times reported a few weeks back, they also must grapple with a troubling development in the last election. That would be the special election last November. According to state data, a significant number of mail-in ballots arrived too late to be counted in the November 4 special election last year for Proposition 50. That was the Governor Gavin Newsom's successful measure to reconfigure the state's congressional districts in response to Trump's mid-decade redistricting schemes in Texas and elsewhere. Ballots came in late at an average of 4 times higher than that of the 2024 presidential election for some reason. Ironically, with rural counties where Trump and Republicans have the most support seeing some of the biggest increases in late arriving ballots, according to the LA Times review. Quote, something changed, said Melvin Levy, who heads the Merced County Registrar of Voters, adding, quote, we don't like seeing late ballots, and if someone has made the effort to vote, we want to count it. Merced saw almost a 7-fold increase in late arriving mail ballots in the November election compared with the year before. Vote by mail ballots are considered late if they are not postmarked on or ahead of election day or do not arrive within 7 days of election day. So if you wait until the day before election, drop your ballot in the mailbox. Well, you used to be able to account that it would show up in 2 or 3 days. You had 7 days as long as it was postmarked prior to the election. Now, not anymore. Republicans currently have a case pending before the U.S. Supreme Court challenging a similar law in Mississippi that, if successful, it would likely end the counting of any ballots arriving after Election Day anywhere. No matter when they get postmarked, even if they get postmarked a month before the election, you drop them in the mail. If they don't show up until the day after election, well, they'll be thrown out if the Republicans have their way here. And as the corrupted high court seems to be headed. But the issue appears here in California, according to the Times, to be linked to the U.S. Postal Service, which last year reduced the number of trips to pick up mail at post offices in mostly rural areas. Election officials warned before the November election last year that the Postal Service changes could delay the postmarking of ballots and lead to votes not being counted at all. During that election last year in California, an average of 8 out of every 1,000 vote-by-mail ballots was rejected by counties because they arrived too late. That according to the Secretary of State. In the 2024 general election, just 1 year earlier, which included the presidential race, an average of just 2 out of every 1,000 vote-by-mail ballots were rejected for being late. So we've gone from 2 in 2024 to 8 in 2025. That's an average quadrupling of late discounted ballots in 2025 as compared to 2024, and yes, disproportionately in rural counties. In Kern County, for example, a little bit over 3,300 mail-in ballots, or nearly 2% of returned mail-in ballots, were not counted in last year's special election because they arrived too late. A lot of races are determined by less than 2%. In 2024, that number was just 332 ballots, 0.14%. So we went from 332 ballots during a presidential race when the turnout was higher, 332 ballots being tossed out in 24, to 3,300 in 2025. In Riverside County, almost 6,000 ballots, or nearly 1% of those mailed in, were deemed too late to be counted, more than double the number of late ballots that were rejected in 2024. Postal Service spokesperson Kathy Purcell recommended that voters mail their ballot a week in advance and of when it must be received by election officials to ensure that it arrives on time. She told the Times, quote, "You should never be mailing your ballot on election day." Well, not anymore. And by the way, if it was up to me, you would never be mailing your ballot in at all, but dropping it off in person, either at the polling place or the county or at a drop box or at, you know, the nearest voting center or precinct on election day or during early voting, if it was up to me. Using your mail-in ballot in the mail, dropping it in the post office box, only if that was your only choice for voting. In that case, definitely drop your mail, your ballot into the mail, but do it early if possible. Quote, "We don't want anyone to just toss it into the mailbox as we have been able to do in the past and have it counted. The Postal Service has said they may not be counted in certain areas," said Secretary of State Shirley Weber in a warning statement. All of this in advance of the June 2, mark it down, June 2 election. Don't wait too long. I know, like I said, a lot of progressives, a lot of Democrats are sort of waiting to see if people begin to coalesce around any one particular candidate, since this is such a crazy election, crazy primary with 71 people on the ballot. That's fine. Just don't wait too long. Same, even more so if you happen to be Republican. It's something that I've been trying to warn people about. It's because of changes at the post office, the U.S. Postal Service. They don't make as many runs to pick up mail anymore. They no longer postmark. You might get your ballot into the local distribution center, but it doesn't get postmarked there anymore, necessarily. It waits until it gets to one of the main hubs.
1: Yeah.
0: So it may not be working at all for you. Speaking of not working at all for you, I think your microphone is not working at all. What? No? Okay.
1: Let's try it now. Can you hear it?
0: Nope. Can't hear a thing. Sorry. Sorry to shut you out, Des. It's not my fault. I'm not doing it on purpose. I know you do. Anyway, something to be aware of as we move forward to the election. And like I say, it is never, in my opinion, unless you have to, never a good idea to drop your ballot into a mailbox unless that is your only choice in the jurisdiction that you happen to live, or for, you know, medical reasons or something else, you can't get to a drop box.
1: I've just switched to a different mic, so I think this one works. Yay. But quickly, just the point that, yes, with the delays now instituted by the U.S. Postal Service, and with elections being so tight these days in so many places where they're decided by 100, 200, 300 votes or much less, it really is critical to pay attention.
0: Yeah. I mean, I was really disturbed reading this story about just how much, like I said, it's almost the number of ballots that were tossed for being too late more than quadrupled in just one single year. So this is serious. And if we're ever to get out of this mess under this disastrously corrupt presidency and his administration all of the nightmares we are facing, it is all going to happen, in my opinion, thanks to you and I showing up, an educated electorate showing up at the ballot box, whether it's mail-in, in person. By the way, any way you can vote with a hand-marked paper ballot rather than a touchscreen, whether you're in California or anywhere else, please keep that in mind this year. But it's all going to come down to us. So share this information with people you know. We will continue to talk about it and help folks make sense of their elections, because an educated electorate is, well, my job as far as I'm concerned. Hey, thank you for spending a portion of your day or night with us. If you missed any portion of today's show or any other, you can download it for free at the really cool, newly designed bradblog.com. My thanks to Harold Meyerson, our guest today from the American Prospect. My thanks to Will, our board operator, and Desi Doyen, as ever, our producer. Drop me an email if you like. I am bradcast@bradblog.com, and you will find me on the social medias, especially Blue Sky, at The Brad Blog. We will see you there. Until we see you here next time, hopefully tomorrow, I'm Brad Friedman. Good luck, world.

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1: 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I'm Alex Wise.
2: There's potential environmental benefits, there's potential economic benefits, but there's always somebody who potentially gets hurt, right? All of that is complicated by the fact that we don't know exactly when we are going to see these cars on the road, in what kind of volume, when. So that makes everything much more murky. They're definitely coming. The time frame is just not very clear.
3: The transportation sector is one of the largest contributors to greenhouse gas emissions. There are vast resources currently being spent to transform it into something more efficient, greener, and safer. Many think that the technology behind autonomous, self-driving vehicles will be a key piece to how we get around in the not-so-distant future. Looking at the size of the companies diving into the autonomous automobile space, from Google and Apple to Uber and General Motors, it seems these self-driving vehicles are coming, whether we like the idea of it or not. But what happens when someone gets killed by one of these vehicles? Sadly, that question is about to be answered, as an Arizona woman was killed just this week by an autonomous vehicle owned and operated by the ride-hailing company Uber. Today on Sea Change Radio, we discuss the fatal crash and what it means for the autonomous vehicle industry with Reuters transportation and technology reporter Alexandria Sage. She talks about the details of the accident, the blowback to the industry, and what it may mean for the future of this transportation innovation.

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4: Alex, thanks for taking time for us.
5: Always, always my pleasure to be here.
4: So I'm not an economist. I don't pretend to be. I don't play one on radio or TV. But it seems to me, just from your basic rule of thumb, kitchen table economics, that 2.8% increase in Social Security, while not bad, not keeping up with the 3.8% inflation. Or am I missing something?
5: No, I don't think you are. Not to dive too into the weeds, but the way that the cost of living adjustment, the COLA, is calculated is they look at inflation numbers, and one specific inflation number, which is called the CPIW, and that actually doesn't really accurately predict the costs that seniors and people with disabilities face. So already the metric is too low, because that W is for the average worker, and working people have different costs than seniors. It's generally around healthcare. Again, pretty obvious. So we've long advocated that you need to adjust the actual way you calculate the cost of living adjustment, because they need to be higher every year. That being said, that's not even this story. This story is a story of inflation. So every year, the next year's COLA is predicted in October. So in 2025, in October, they guess what inflation is going to be for 2026. And they increase people's benefits by that. And let me just be abundantly clear here. The COLA is not some sort of gift. It is the benefits that you've paid for, right? Like, when you pay in, you're paying in also for the yearly cost of living adjustment that ensures your benefit doesn't erode, right, over time. And that is one of the key things about Social Security, is that it keeps pace with inflation. So your standard of living doesn't go down, except when it doesn't keep pace with inflation, which is what we're seeing right now. Because, I mean, who could have foreseen, Rick, that, you know, invading Iran at the behest of Netanyahu, which led directly to what they've said for years, decades, 47 years, they're going to close the Straits of Hormuz. All of the prices are going up. It's not just oil, but it is oil, but also fertilizer. And, right, I mean, all of these things, and they're all massive, real upward pressure on prices. And that is real inflation. And there's no likelihood that it's going down. And I know you said, I always like to say, it's like, yeah, it's important to know the numbers and economics in this town in Washington, D.C. But also, you could literally just call someone, right, anyone, and be like, hey, how are prices right now? And they'd be like, skyrocketing, right? I mean, everyone knows it.
4: No, and you know, Trump, I guess, gave the Democrats a gift the other day with his comment as, I don't really care about the economy, or I don't really care about the, basically, let them eat cake.
5: Yeah, I mean, it's more like even let them eat dirt. He doesn't even think about it, right? I mean, it's, and I hate doing this, but it's hard not to. You're like, imagine if a Democrat had said that, right? And you're like, yeah, it would have been on repeat on all of the channels forever.
4: Yeah,
5: but imagine, in this one,
4: imagine if Obama or Biden had. Imagine if Biden had said that. They would be etching that in his tombstone.
5: Yeah, but Donald Trump says it, and then jets off to China and is like, oh yeah, I'm not even thinking about the struggle of everyday Americans.
4: No, it's even worse than that.
5: I'm off to make deals.
4: Look, it's worse than that. I mean, I heard the right-wing commentators on the local station going on, well, that's not what he really meant. And, they could get a nuclear weapon, and then that would be really bad. And all of this tripping over themselves, this mental gymnastics to justify what we all should know, he really, really doesn't care.
5: That's it. I mean, he cares passionately about himself, but he literally, I don't believe, has the mental capacity to think beyond the end of his own needs. And so that's why there's such a disconnect in my eyes. Like, he thinks he's killing it. You know, he's like, I'm doing amazing. And you're like, I mean, like, on a lot of metrics, he personally is doing amazing, right? He's enriching himself at a pace that has never been seen before in the history of this country. I mean, the man has made billions of dollars that we know about. Like, those are the ones we know about. And then he's got his family going around, you know, sticking their hands into any pile of cash that's available. He's got every crook and murderer and despot in the world just throwing money at him. So he's like, I'm doing great.
4: Yeah.
5: Meanwhile, everyone around the country is like, I don't have enough money to really live. And it's really grinding the economy right now in a way that, you know, everyone predicted, but he doesn't care.
4: And, you know, every criminal around the world, and soon, you know, here, I don't know if you saw the story the other day, they're considering doing 250 pardons on July 4th for like some weird pardon event. And I'm like, how much is going into the pocket?
5: I know. The grifts are, as we say, you know, it's grifts all the way down. I mean, the jokes fall flat now because it's so unfunny. But he literally like hired his cousin in the pool refinishing business. You're like, this is kickback stuff, right? Like this, and people should be like, yeah, this is what you get when you hire an Atlantic City failed casino boss to run the country. He's gonna treat it like he treated his casino, just something to, you know, suck money out of, rip off anyone, all the working people who built it. And in the end, when it's bankrupt, just walk away. And, you know, again, he's looking at it. He's like, I did great. And there's just devastation left in his wake.
4: Now, I want to go back to Social Security for a minute because, you know, the cost of living, obviously, it's helpful, I think, for seniors. We've needed it. And we need more, I would argue, it should be actually higher to keep up with, you know, to pick up for the inflation that we missed. But the question then comes, you know, how fast are we depleting the fund? Because, look, I know there's a cliff coming fairly soon. I know wages aren't keeping up, so we're not putting more money into it. And I know a lot of gig work is moving away, so there's some stuff going on there. How does this affect all of that?
5: Yeah, I think the increased COLA is not really going to be an enormous amount. You know, we'll have the trustees report, the Social Security and Medicare trustees report, which by law is supposed to come out in April. But this is not just a Trump thing. Just for many years, they just don't. And it just comes out whenever, which, you know, is bad. But when the next one comes out, we'll see a depletion date that is a couple years earlier. So from like 2023, maybe 2030, 31, I mean, significant, but most of that is going to come from a variety of larger things than the COLA. The COLA is a piece, but much more important is his one big beautiful bill. And then we don't know the magnitude, but when we do know the magnitude, I think it'll even be worse. But contraction of the workforce due to the you know, paramilitary masked thug police force just arresting people, deporting them, our neighbors, terrifying people. And, you know, now I was just talking to a guy who from Montana who was showing me the pictures of the cherries. This is the time when there should be, they should be pulling them down. It should be this big, the start of the process, and they're not. And they're going to rot on the trees, and we're going to see a lot of that. And, you know, that loss of economic input, let me be really clear.
4: Yeah.
5: We need robust immigration into this country more than we've had in order to ensure that people get the Social Security benefits that they've earned. The reason is we're not in an enormous demographic crunch, but there is a demographic crunch. We are an aging society. 10,000 baby boomers are retiring into the system every day. Every day they're entering the system. And so what we need is to bring in younger workers who are paying into the system, right? We need a functional immigration system, not the one that we have that the bosses love that puts downward pressure on wages, but an actual immigration system. We want to be a country that that again recognizes that immigrants, they're not only not a problem, they are the solution. We need a country that's so awesome people want to come here and work and be part of it and build their families here. And that's the single biggest thing that we can do to actually get Social Security in a really good place. Oh, sorry. That's the second biggest thing. The first biggest thing is easy. We just got to get the billionaires to pay the same rate as the rest of us. Then that cliff goes away, Rick, right? I mean, then there's no problem.
4: No. I mean, look, even when you got the Republican senator from Ohio going, yeah, we should be paying. It seems like a no-brainer even to them, to him on that side. But, you know, here's the question that I then come back to, because, again, they've been trying to destroy Social Security since its inception. And I look at, you just finished a tour of going around to Social Security offices that basically they're defunding and destaffing. And as you pointed out, 10,000 people each and every day, the baby boom generation can be picking up that phone or trying to get their benefits. It seems like this was, and again, this is just my jaded view. It seems like this attack, this incompetence on purpose is deliberate to kind of keep people away from it and maybe make it harder to get, maybe get people to you know, push it off. I don't know, but it seems convenient.
5: Yeah, I mean, I don't think you need to put like conjecture on it. I can just state it. This is what they're doing, right? They want to wreck it so that they can rob it. They understand fully that when you're increasing the demand on a service, and you know, this is not something that is easy. This is something that demands truly professional civil servants, you know, dedicated workers. They've taken an oath to the Constitution and the people of the United States to serve them. And they do it with amazing, amazing results and grace. And now there's a 20% reduction in these offices, right? Across the country. And in Montana, where I just was, there was an office that had a close to 60% reduction in their workforce. I mean, that's not real. You can't do that. That's a non-functioning office. 20%. Doesn't work. They were already at the lowest staffing levels in decades. And now, I'm like, it. I've said this so many times, and people are like, "Well, why hasn't it failed right away?" It is right now, all around the country. Not everywhere all at once, but all around the country, there are offices now closing. You know, I'd say the offices are going to close. They can't handle the demand with the staffing reductions, and people would say, you know, oh, it's Chicken Little or it's alarmist. No, it's true. I was just saying it at the beginning of the year. It's happening right now, and it's just going to get worse, Rick. No, just like inflation's going to get worse. Hospitals are going to close. Healthcare apocalypse going to get worse. We are looking down the barrel of a very, very gnarly future in the short term, and I think people should actually be very prepared as possible for it.
4: No, look, I've known you for years. You've never appeared to me as an alarmist or the Chicken Little sky is falling. So when you say be ready for that first check not to come, because Social Security checks have always been there, I take that very seriously. And when you pointed out a long time ago that they were going to be closing these offices, took it very seriously. So when you say this stuff, I hope people are listening.
5: I do too. And I hope people understand that, you know, we need to change the future. That's true. We need to kick these crooks out. We need to accountability, prosecute the criminals. But right now, we need to look around our communities as well and look at it from a harm reduction point of view. You know, we need to protect the most vulnerable people in our communities, in our societies. If you're in a congregation or a book club or anything, you know who the most vulnerable people in those groups are, right? You know your neighbors who might not have internet or know how to use a computer very well or are very frail and can't move very easily. You have to actually, as an act of solidarity, start now talking to people, especially if you know that your hospital is at risk. And you can go to socialsecurityworks.org. We have resources there. You can go to ghostoffices.org about the Social Security offices. But I wish that, you know, the end of my stump right now as I'm going around is, and then, you know, we're going to win, and we will. It's going to just be in the future a bit. But right now, the end of my stump is, don't die. Don't die right now, because there's a bunch of people in Washington, D.C. doing everything they can to make your life harder and to lead to the death and harm of the most vulnerable in our society. And the only people who can stand up against it are us. It's up to us. We have to take care of ourselves right now because none of the Republicans in Washington, D.C. who are in power care a whit for you or me, Rick.
4: But Alex, I've got my red hat friend saying Donald Trump's going to save Social Security. He said so on the campaign trail. It was going to be utopia. We were going to live this nirvana existence. The standard of living was going to rise. You're just not seeing it yet, Alex. And look, all of the price increases right now, cost of freedom. It's the cost of freedom, Alex.
5: I know. I know. but I will say the scales are falling from people's eyes. I go around to, you know, deep red places and everywhere in between. And, you know, when I'm talking about hospital closures, it's almost remarkable because it is like the cuts from the so-called One Big Beautiful Bill. They track with MAGA land really well. I mean, it's actually... It hurts MAGA voters the most. Everyone gets hurt. Don't get me wrong. All of us get hurt. And when you do come for one person in our society, right, we should all know they're coming for all of us. The billionaires have it out for us. But just by the data, the cuts hurt the red states the most. And those state governments are the ones who are least likely to do anything about it. So I do think that, you know, your audience that includes some red hats who are still holding on to that that campaign promise, that campaign lie, Rick, you know, I think they are going to the pumps and they're seeing the gas prices go up. And yeah, maybe they think that's the price of freedom. But then they go down the street and they see that the hospital or the nursing home or the community health center that has been there their whole lives is closing. You know, it's starting to dawn on people that this guy in the White House does not care about you at all, at all. He will steal your money, your dignity, your health, your life, all of it so that he can afford another golden yacht to hang out with his Epstein Island billionaire class. Remember, not a single one of them, not a single one of those billionaires who raped children. And the DOJ have the files, and all they've done is redact the names of the guilty. So I think the totality of evidence that this man is not on the side of the American people is breaking through. You're seeing it in the fact that his poll numbers are under the sewer, right? But we need to continue to do outreach. We need to reach out to people with grace. You know, the folks who are still caught in the sham reality that the propaganda machine has sold for the billionaires. We need to still extend with grace and offer, come on over, you know, though, especially because it's working people, Rick, no, right? No. I mean, and it's working people, and we have to build that solidarity and be like, really, I don't think that these billionaires are on your side. And when we can really complete that and stand shoulder to shoulder, you know, that is when in the midterm and long term, we can build a society, a country, and a world that works for working people. And so I am still wildly optimistic, but I do know that in the short term, there is going to be pain.
4: Yeah. No, I'm right there with you. Look, I've always said it's not right, left. It's not red, blue. It's up, down. It's always been up, down. But Alex, as always, I appreciate the input. I hope folks will take the warning and start preparing and maybe calling their congressman and getting ready to vote come November, because there's a lot of work to do. Alex Lawson, I appreciate the time.
5: Thanks so much.
4: Alex is the executive director there of Social Security Works. Make sure you check out their website, socialsecurityworks.org. Want to hear your thoughts. Have you had any experience with the ghost offices? Have you showed up to your local Social Security office and it not function? I want to hear it. Rick at TheRickSmithShow.com. Right back. I'm Rick Smith, and this is Labor History in Two. On this day in labor history, the year was 1917. That was the day of the founding of the Library Employees Union of Greater New York. This was the first public library workers union in the United States. From its beginning, one of the key efforts of the union was the fight for equal rights for women and men in the library field. Maud Malone was one of the leading spokeswomen for the union. She was also an active supporter of the campaign for women to win the right to vote. The union leaders worked to build relationships with other women's rights organizations. According to a report on the first 2 years of the union's activities, the union arose out of the need to remedy the particularly bad working conditions and wages of librarians, especially in the public libraries of the city. The union wanted to improve the promotion system, especially for women. In order to strengthen their cause, the union leaders corresponded with libraries as far away as England, France, Australia, Africa, and South America. These exchanges centered on discussing the library question from the union point of view. Promoting the union point of view to library workers proved to be a tough task. The union tried to convince library employees to think of themselves as workers and part of the working class. The union advocated for library employees to be included as part of the city's civil service system. But many of these workers thought of themselves as professionals. And in the end, this hesitancy to buy into the idea of unionization led to the downfall of the Library Employees Union, which ended its efforts in 1929. Labor History in Two, brought to you by the Illinois Labor History Society and the Rick Smith.

0: Piccadilly VIP snorkel enthusiast faster than you can say, how tone deaf do you have to be? Let's set the scene. So Kash Patel flies to Hawaii. The FBI issues a very, very serious press release explaining this is not, mind you, it's not a vacation. No. It's an official business. It's a walking tour. There are going to be meetings. There are going to be inspections. The whole, look at me. I'm a serious law and order man package. they want us to believe he's channel surfing crime fighting, not tiki cocktails. Then, plot twist. Days later, he's on a VIP snorkel trip around the USS Arizona, floating above the wreck that still holds the bodies of more than 900 American soldiers and Marines. Because, you know, what says solemn steward of national security, like a snorkeling tour, that some privileged public affairs officer probably labeled cool perk for dignitaries? It's like showing up to a funeral and then doing a VIP photo op with an open casket. It's just because, sure, technically the military coordinated it and he's honoring the fallen. But the optics are straight out of a satire pitch meeting. Tough guy, FBI director, takes a relaxing dip in the sacred graveyard of American sacrifice. Yeah, that plays so well. And it screams less, I respect hallowed ground, and more, I respect a government-provided day trip experience. And of course, the FBI carefully crafted the narrative. Walking tour, meetings, no vacation. It now looks much seedier. The FBI wanted to sell Patel as a tireless public servant, not a global globe-trotting VIP who slips into a snorkeling mask and treats a war memorial like a theme park attraction. It's kind of, oops, we forgot to mention that part. That makes you wonder what else is being quietly edit out of the official story, or stories plural. The real punchline is that this is exactly what they do. It's the kind of stunt that makes people think Washington is run by people who can't tell the difference between honoring history and using it as a backdrop for their own social media cool factor. Snorkeling above the USS Arizona should be a quiet, reflective moment, not a big man flex to leave out of your press release later. So congratulations, Cash. You've done it again. You've managed to turn a sunken battleship into a metaphor for your own sinking credibility. Kind of makes me wonder, because we now find out that the CIA director, John Radcliffe, is Cuba, went to Cuba. Yeah, kind of makes me wonder what they're going to do. Evidently, the highest ranking official to visit Cuba since the first administration began intensifying pressure. Now, understand, another trip paid for by your dime, by my dime. I gotta wonder what else is being left out of the official record. And oh, by the way, who's funding it? The real trip. You know, how many, Trump took a bunch of business leaders to China. Gotta wonder. How much are they footing for that? This administration, I gotta tell you, it is the graft, the corruption. But remember, these are the folks who drained the swamp. I want to hear your thoughts. Rick@TheRickSmithShow.com. Miss any portion of the program, make sure you grab the podcast or if you find your favorite podcasts, you'll find ours. And as always, thanks so much for being here. We'll see you back here next time.
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2: And this is Labor History in 2. On this day in labor history, the year was 1938. That was the day the Keene Mountain coal mine exploded near Grundy, Virginia. Described as a flame-belching volcano, the explosion killed 45 and injured 3 more. It is considered one of the worst mining disasters in the history of Virginia. One surviving miner described the scene saying, quote, "I saw coal-carrying cars, motors, slate, and timbers spouted as if from a cannon." The state mine inspector determined the miners had been killed instantly. The mine had just opened the year before and produced 40 railroad cars of coal a day. But the mine was also owned by the Red Jacket Coal Company. In Mingo County, West Virginia, years earlier, Red Jacket had been a key player in keeping the UMWA out, making its employees sign yellow dog contracts and winning injunctions against union organizing. As a member of the Williamson Coal Operators Association, Red Jacket contributed to the hostile anti-union environment that created the conditions for the Matewan Massacre and the Battle of Blair Mountain in the early 20s. They called in Baldwin Phelps detectives to start evicting Matewan strikers from company housing. In the aftermath of the 1938 explosion, new mine safety regulations were demanded. The inspectors were finally given the legal right to conduct inspections over the protest of mine owners in 1941. However, there was no power to enforce the new regulations. The Phipps family commemorated the disaster in its 1965 song, Red Jacket.

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2: A $31,000 medical bill, a four-week delay for a critical test. And this didn't happen to someone unfamiliar with the system. 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Welcome to Code WAC, where we break down how healthcare really works in America and what it means for you and your family. 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
1: And welcome, brothers, sisters, working class heroes. This is the Rick Smith Show. Thanks so much for being here today on the big program. Lots to get to, lots to talk about. Donald Trump on Sunday with a bunch of his top administration officials. They're going to be joining some Christian conservatives on the National Mall to rededicate our country as one nation under God. And I'm like, you know, the optics of a guy who views the Ten Commandments as a checklist, I don't know. I'm sorry. I don't know that he's the right guy. Just kind of throwing it out there. But hey, it really is all about the optics. And, you know, I look at Trump's meeting with Xi Jinping. And look, just a reminder, foreign policy is not a reality show. No matter how badly Trump wants it to be a reality show, it's not. And in fact, when the two biggest powers on earth sit down, the stakes are kind of high. Taiwan at the front of it, tariffs, technology, supply chains, global stability. I don't know. Not applause lines, not camera angles, not that stuff. Real stuff that trickle down to the rest of us. And what makes Trump's approach so dangerous? Kind of simple. He confuses noise with strength. And I know he loves the optics, the handshakes, the swagger, the televised tough guy routine. Plays it well. But China doesn't care about chest thumping. Cares about leverage. And if Beijing sees an American president who can be flattered, distracted, or pushed into ambiguity, then it knows exactly what kind of game it's being played. And they roll it all out. So when I hear all the right-wing spin machine going crazy because China rolled out the pageantry or the pomp and the ceremonial, all the nonsense, and suddenly the propaganda brigade starts fainting into their chairs like they've witnessed a diplomatic miracle. They rolled out the red carpet. They did things that they've never done before. Look at how they've treated our president. Look at how they're... Please. China didn't skip the red carpet for Obama because they were afraid of his aura. They skipped it because Obama was not desperate to be seduced by it. And look, Obama was not great on China either. Neither was Bush. Neither was anybody so far. But Trump has been horrible. And the whole trick, and apparently it still needs to be explained to people who mistake it, performance for actual strategy. The real issue isn't whether Trump looks important in the room. It's whether the United States leaves the room stronger. Does America protect its industrial base, defend its allies, secure critical technology, keep economic coercion from boomeranging back onto workers and consumers? And if the answer is no, then all the grandstanding in the world is just expensive theater, which we've seen. And the costs aren't abstract. They show up in higher prices. They show up in broken supply chains. They show up in pharmaceuticals that maybe we don't get. Rare earth minerals. National security. Weakness in a meeting like this is not a bad photo. It's an invitation, and what China really understands is reading invitations. And Trump has opened the door with all of these bad policy choices, with everything that he's done thus far, to make us weaker. And the biggest part for me is, you know, when you walk into that room knowing that the international community is not thrilled with you, that the United States does not have the backing, the unequivocal backing of its allies in this moment, because we've spent the last several months just beating the tar out of them. It kind of makes you go, what are we doing? Now, again, for all of my red hat friends who are saying, oh, look how well they treated him. They didn't do it because they think he's strong. They did it because they know he'll be swayed by it. And this is the scary part of the world that we're in right now. Because what we've shown the world is that our military, while very strong, just like in Iraq, and just like in Afghanistan, we can blow things up. We got really expensive toys. But China's not afraid. And Xi Jinping coming out and laying down the gauntlet, that's a pretty big deal. Something we should all be very concerned about. Want to hear your thoughts? Email me, rick@thericksmithshow.com. Did something you see out of this big summit? Did something grab your attention? There's been no trade deals. Corporate America might get a little more access, but I think China's going to get some relief from the tariffs. Want to hear your thoughts? rick@thericksmithshow.com. Right back. I'm Rick Smith, and this is Labor History in Two. On this day in labor history, the year was 1942. The labor movement lost one of its most prolific voices. T-Bone Slim was born Matty Valentin Pioka Hutta in Ashtabula, Ohio. His parents were Finnish immigrants. The exact year of his birth is still uncertain, as is much of his early life. He eventually joined the Industrial Workers of the World, or the Wobblies. He wrote regularly for the IWW's weekly newspaper and magazines. He traveled the country working odd jobs. One of his acquaintances called T-Bone Slim a dyed-in-the-wool hobo. Everywhere he went, he wrote. Those who knew him remembered he always had a pad of paper in his pocket. He wrote columns and poems and song lyrics with humor and poignancy. Eventually, T-Bone Slim made his way to New York City. He got a job as a river barge captain. And it was on this day in labor history that his body was found floating in the East River. The circumstances of his death are as uncertain as those of his birth. No one claimed his body, and he was buried in a potter's field. Despite the anonymity of his death, his words live on as an inspiration for workers today. Some of the writings of T-Bone Slim have been gathered into a book called Juice is Stranger Than Fiction. His popular songs are included in the IWW's Little Red Songbook. Among them, A Worker's Plea, The Mysteries of Hobo Life, and A Lumberjack's Prayer. Here is the late, great Utah Phillips singing one of T-Bone Slim's most well-loved songs, the most popular wobbler.

0: 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Now, here is Rick Smith.
1: So a lot of play around a reporter asking Donald Trump, how are your talks, sir? While Trump is standing next to Xi Jinping. And Trump's response, great place, incredible. The reporter then asked, did you talk about Taiwan, Mr. President? And Donald Trump said, China is beautiful. And I'm going, that wasn't the answer, but interesting. And you look at the New York Times bit, Trump was flattering. She was resolute. I don't know that this is the dynamic that our fearless leader thought he was going into, but I got to wonder. So here to share some thoughts on what this was, because I got to tell you, our strongman looked mighty, mighty weak. That's why I've asked Emily Delabrie to come share some thoughts with us. She is the chief cook and bottle washer over there at the Horizon Advisory. You can check out their website, horizonadvisory.org. Emily, thanks for taking time for us.
2: Thank you for having me.
1: I come back to this, and is my assessment that Trump looked really weak on the national stage? Is my assessment right in there, do you think?
2: I mean, I think it's right, and I think it's worrying. 6 months ago, I think the idea was that there would be some kind of, U.S.-China detente until this summit, and then the U.S. would be guns blazing, would go tough, would have an aggressive trade posture, et cetera. And now with the war, with prices skyrocketing, with the U.S. not being able to back up, it seems like its security posture. Now this seems like a please, please help us mission. And that's really scary.
1: No, it is scary. And the weird thing is I've watched, as I said earlier, a moment ago, the right-wing commentators were all like, this was the greatest thing, and Donald Trump went there, and they rolled out the red carpet, and it was all the pomp and circumstance, and all of the pageantry, and, they really cared. They never did that for Obama. And I'm going, I think everyone knows the flattery playbook by now. I think everyone knows the more you appear to kiss his behind, the more you're going to get. So for me, I'm wondering how much are we giving up? How much are we losing? How much are we winning because of Trump's need for flattery?
2: And we won't know, right, until the deals are announced or whatever's announced or isn't announced, right? Because you have to measure the outcomes of this summit in terms of both what happens and doesn't, for instance, with tariffs. But it's definitely true that in the first Trump term, China was on its back foot, didn't know what to do. They were like, this guy's crazy. It's totally breaking the trend. And they were actually worried. And now you don't see any of that when you read what China's writing. You see, okay, you just need to give him something that looks like a deal or give him something that's flattery. And again, like, we don't know what's going to come out of this, but that at a minimum is China's perception of the dynamic. And it's one that they seem to be pretty confident in how to navigate.
1: Yeah, I mean, a completely different dynamic. And it's almost like they know that they hold all the cards. Trump likes to talk about cards. It seems like they, or do they? Let me pose that in a question. I mean, because from the appearance that I saw, this is no American president has been, I don't think, and again, you're the expert here, I don't think they've been in that kind of situation where we do appear weak on the national stage. Do you agree with that?
2: Yes. I mean, I think it's two things, right? We appear so weak on the national stage. We appear weak in areas that have historically been our strengths and that China is scared about, namely our military. Like, what the war thus far has shown is that the U.S. has flashy, crazy sophisticated military capabilities, but we don't have the supply chains to keep those running in a protracted military conflict, and therefore that our flashy things don't mean anything. So, like, for so long, it's been like, okay, we have a lot of weaknesses vis-a-vis China, but the military is our strength, and they're scared of it. And now it seems like that might actually be a weakness. So that's the number one thing. And that's pretty huge.
1: No, that's huge, because we've talked about that for a very long time, probably since the first time I met you, the fact that our supply chain is heavily reliant on China and other countries, and that our manufacturing base continues to dwindle. And if we were to get into a protracted war, this could be bad.
2: Yeah, and I think there's also, I mean, another just scary thing about the summit is that at least based on who's there, it seems like the quote unquote wins for America are going to be that U.S. corporates make more partnerships in China and that China agrees to buy more from U.S. corporates, or they get to establish JVs in China. And that's not a win for America. That's like a short-term win for Apple or whomever, but long-term, that just increases our dependence on China. So even what's being framed as like the positive side of the ledger, it seems like just reading the tea leaves from who's there is net long-term negative for America.
1: Yeah, no, you're absolutely right. And I wanted to frame this in the way that Trump went there looking for some kind of a deal, needed a big win, a mm-hmm. corporate win, needs to bring back investment. And I don't know that China buying up our land and our manufacturing and building here is the greatest idea either. But, you know, China did say, look, you know, everything will be great, fine, everything's groovy, unless you screw around with Taiwan. And that's basically staking the flag in the ground. We're taking it if we want it. And if you get in the way, how did they put it? There could be conflict.
2: And I know I've said this a million times, and if it happens, you will re-roll the tapes and I'll be very embarrassed. I don't think China's going to invade Taiwan. I do think China wants Taiwan and will ultimately annex it if things continue to go the way they are going, one way or another, which is bad. So whether or not like that conversation leads to Chinese takeover of Taiwan militarily, the current conversation on it does chip away at any fear China has about imposing its authority over the island, and does chip away at any like U.S. ability to use it as a bargaining chip, because odds are, whether it's formalized or not formalized, what's happening in the Taiwan conversation is a decrease in U.S. resolve of support for it, whether that be, again, like militarily or economically or diplomatically.
1: And also, as I understand, part of what China wanted is us to stop selling them weapons. And that's a huge, a shot to our economy, because, you know, evidently we're a good gun seller. But also, you know, the kind of support that we've historically given to other countries is, here, we'll give you some guns, shut up and go away. If we can't even do that, what is our support worth?
2: That's a great question. Yes. Like, and I think that it's another part of, we've had this pillar of our strength, even as other things have dwindled, which has been the military. And it's been evident in the, we can beat anyone in a war posture. And it's been evident in, this is a way that we form alliances. And if those aren't credible anymore, which it seems like they might not be credible, then suddenly we don't have this ballast against which the other types of national power can be like measured or insured.
1: Now, what do you say to the people who go, look, you know, we need to strengthen business ties, we need to strengthen our trade relations, we need to normalize stuff with China, you know, we need to, you know, fix the things around the edges, because again, the old thing that we've heard is nations that trade don't go to war with each other. How much of that do you think is a positive for us, and or how much of it do you think is an absolute negative because China keeps eating our lunch?
2: We're in a war with China. We're in a war that's defined by how we trade and how we do business with China, but it's a war. Anything that is an economic tie or a trade tie with that country is them weaponizing cooperation and using it to undermine our economy, our industry, and our long-term prosperity and security. And that means that what we need to do is have fewer economic ties with China. We need to have less of a trade relationship, and that's the only way that we can actually build an independent, long-term, prosperous economy.
1: And this is where I come back to all of Trump's assaults on our allies has done us no favors. Because the only way that you're going to actually do what you just said and take on China is if you can build a coalition of the willing, if you will, who are going to maybe, you know, try and put up that front and that defense. And I think, you know, everything that Trump has done in this term, and I'd argue a lot in the last, has played right into China's hands. And look, I don't want to be a China hater. I don't have a problem with the Chinese people or the workers. I do have a problem with the Communist Party. I have a problem with everything that they've laid out that they're going to do, which is dominate the next 100 years.
2: Yep, exactly. And do so in a zero-sum way that's at the expense of the United States and the rest of the world. Like, it's totally fine to do business with other countries that aren't trying to take over the world and hurt us. And that's what China's doing. And that makes for a very different dynamic. I think to your point about building coalitions, there's also just, I'm concerned about the will of the American people to deal with what is like the big conflict going on right now, or should be the big conflict going on right now. Like, prices are astronomically high right now. They're going up not because we're taking on China in the way I think we should be, and we're dealing with like the real existential threat to our future. They're going up for a different reason. And the more pain we stomach as a result of that as a country, the less America and the American people are willing to stomach the pain of what we actually have to do.
1: No, and I 100% agree with you. In fact, I had a conversation with somebody just yesterday talking about the fact that, you know, my generation really hasn't had to suffer like past generations. You know, the baby boomers had Vietnam, the greatest generation had World War II and the Depression. There was some national suffering and some national sacrifice that had to happen. You know, these past couple of generations, not quite as much. High gas prices, we now look at as suffering. Eggs, you know, high egg prices, that's kind of suffering now. So I don't disagree with your concern that we don't have the stomach for it.
2: We're so soft. We're like the softest people out there. And like what reserves we have risk being used up.
1: I'm going to let that sit there for a second, because I got to be honest, I don't disagree. And the more that we seem to try and make deals, the more we seem to try and, you know, put lipstick on this pig, the worse it gets. So when Trump comes back, what's your fear of what he's going to come back with? Because I got to tell you, the thought of allowing China to build auto plants here in the U.S. scares me to no end, because that's the end of our manufacturing. The idea that they may even crack the door open to Chinese EVs or more investment into this country, that they're going to then suck out technology and everything that goes with it, that scares me. What's got your attention?
2: I think that's a huge fear. I think another thing I'm scared about is what doesn't happen. Like, are there no tariffs now on China? Are they super low? Do we walk back all the measures that it seemed like we could be taking? Because like, yes, China starts building autos in America, like our industry collapses. But even short of that, if we don't enact barriers now, our industry collapses. And window of time to do that is shorter and shorter / non-existent. And so to my mind, if that doesn't happen in the next 1 to 2 years in like a really resolute way, then we're basically in a pretty close to worst case scenario, just from inaction, short even of like the really, really bad things that could now be coming up.
1: Anything, let me ask you this then, because, you know, No.
2: Nothing positive. Is that what you're going to ask?
1: You're not even going to let me get it out. No, by the end, that's the first time you could just read my mind, couldn't you? Is there anything positive, anything that's positive? So why do this trip at all then? I mean, because I know presidents need, when things are bad, they go international so that they can get some support, because, you know, you have the big pomp and circumstance, they do the state dinners, we look strong overseas, we get to make some announcements, we get to pat each other on the back and all that. And I understand that's, you know, part of why they did this. But you see nothing coming back that's going to be helpful?
2: Okay, there could be positive things, right? Like China has said it's going to help reopen the Strait of Hormuz.
1: But that's for them more than it's for us.
2: Exactly. It would be nice if that was reopened, but also, do we trust China? No. When have they ever followed through on any one of their promises to America? And or they will do it in a way that benefits them at our expense. And also, we don't want to have to rely on China. Like, fundamental, they are our adversary. Relying on your enemy is never good. So I wouldn't necessarily put that at the top of my list. I think a possible positive could be that because this trip was on the agenda and this summit was on the agenda, there was a lot of reluctance in Washington to take a hardline stance like on specific policies vis-a-vis China over the past 6 months. Because the idea was, we don't want to blow things up before the summit. Maybe we're reading the tea leaves wrong and there is resolve. And or from those players who do still remain like I would argue, on the right side of history vis-a-vis China, or who like do align more, maybe now there's an opening for them to act.
1: Now, I started this off by you know, mocking Trump when the reporter asked him about Taiwan, and he just said China's beautiful. You know, whereas I would expect him in the past, if it were maybe non-drug Trump or, you know, whatever, to go off on some weird kind of tangent. That answer was fairly restrained, which for Trump is either a huge step forward in diplomacy or an understanding that he's not holding the cards.
2: He's on foreign soil, and you know, who knows? We could, maybe there's a positive one here. Maybe there's like a real, there is a strategy behind this trip, and that involves being restrained. And maybe tomorrow we get 1,000% tariffs on all.
1: Yeah, and maybe we all get puppies and ponies. Puppies and ponies for everyone. I don't want to be in this position. I think it's bad for us as a working class. I think it's bad for the country. I think it's bad for the globe. I think a more muscular China, a more emboldened China, is bad for the international community. And I put that squarely at Trump's feet.
2: I want America to win. America winning involves protecting against and competing with China. And if we're going to China and asking for favors, then we're in a really bad spot.
1: Yeah. This is, are you tired of winning yet? is this winning? Because I'm not feeling it. I'm not feeling the winning. So last question I've got for you. Again, I come back to the Taiwan question. Because you've said over the longest time they're just going to absorb it. Why make that statement today? Why make that statement yesterday? Why bring that up? Why was that something, do you think, that had to be put on the table? Or was that just kind of like a poke in the chest?
2: I mean, I think that there are any number of possible interpretations. There is China's plan is to take over Taiwan in the immediate future. That's totally possible. And we've shown that we can't do anything about it. And so trend line going that way. There's also, and I think that this is, I always think it's important to raise this direction, because there's a framework that we in the US often see negotiations with China through, which is, okay, did we protect Taiwan? If we did, we won that negotiation. Did China invade Taiwan? They didn't. Okay, so we're keeping things as they should be in the region. And if you have that framework, which I think is commonly used, then as long as Taiwan remains Taiwan, we don't look at the other things. And we don't see the steady creep of China's takeover around the world below the level of military invasion of Taiwan. So there's also the risk that like we look at the summit and we say, okay, everyone was worried we would concede Taiwan. We didn't. Great. Actually, huge success.
1: But gave away everything else.
2: Yeah.
1: Yeah, no, that's a great fear. Now, you had said before we came on that you thought if there was going to be an invasion, it would be sooner as opposed to later, and maybe not down the road. Is that accurate?
2: I mean, I think that if I were Xi Jinping and I wanted to take over Taiwan and I wanted to do that for my legacy, and I'd seen the past 6 months and I knew that the U.S. was out of military resources and out of popular will for international conflict and needed me for the geopolitical situation in the Middle East, this is a great moment of opportunity.
1: Not good for us, but Emily, I appreciate the time and the thoughts. HorizonAdvisory.org, the website, if you want to check out the work that Emily and her group do. Thanks so much, as always.
2: Thank you for having me.
1: I want to hear your thoughts. Concerned? Did you? Red hats, looking at you. Did you see strength? Are we winning? Want to hear it? Rick@TheRickSmithShow.com. Right back.
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8: Okay, Desi Doyen, that Interior Secretary Doug Burgum, super genius, never heard of batteries, even though he's from an energy state.
9: What do you have for us today?
10: Well, first, the consequences of Donald Trump's Iran war continue to ripple throughout the global economy. In a new analysis, the International Energy Agency warns global oil inventories are falling at, quote, a record pace. And they say that even if the U.S. and Iran reach a deal tomorrow and the Strait of Hormuz reopens, fossil fuel prices will remain elevated through the end of the year because it will take months to restart production and resume distribution.
9: Awesome.
10: The IEA also projects at least some permanent reduction in global demand for oil because countries that shift to cheap renewable energy and electric vehicles are unlikely to ditch those investments and switch back to unreliable oil and gas. Pakistan, which has rapidly transformed its electric grid with solar energy after Russia's invasion of Ukraine caused the last fossil fuel price shock, Pakistan this week set a new national target of nearly 100% renewable electricity by 2040.
9: Very nice. Don't tell Doug Burgum.
10: United Nations experts are sounding the alarm about the global food system. The chief of the UN Food and Agriculture Organization warned last week that the Iran war is disrupting, quote, the core of the global food supply. Washington Post reports the Iran war is crushing farmers in Asia with skyrocketing prices for fuel and 30% of global fertilizer stuck in the Strait of Hormuz, forcing farmers to make irreversible cuts at the start of the June planting season. Farmers in Asia and Africa are choosing to skip planting some crops altogether and are cutting fertilizer use, which the UN warns will sharply reduce crop yields in the second half of this year and beyond.
9: Well, really, if you think about it, who needs food anyway?
10: Here in the U.S., with grocery prices rising due to soaring fossil energy costs from the Iran war supply shock, a new Purdue University analysis warns that Americans are not seeing the full impact on grocery prices just yet. That hit will come in 3 to 6 months and likely will extend into 2027.
9: Oh, you mean right around the election time?
10: Yep. Also contributing to higher grocery prices in the U.S. are spiking costs for packaging, since plastic is made from oil, and record drought across much of the U.S. that is impacting livestock production and crop yields.
9: Well, when you think about it, really, who needs packaging?
10: In related news, Ohio this week hit a new all-time record high for average diesel prices at more than $6.12 a gallon, according to Gas Buddy, deeply impacting long-haul truckers. In California, Governor Gavin Newsom announced that the state has launched a new $1 billion rebate program to offset the cost of new all-electric, medium, and heavy-duty trucks.
9: Nice.
10: Finally, in politics, Trump Interior Secretary Doug Burgum, in a House Natural Resources Committee hearing on Wednesday, repeatedly refused to admit that Americans are paying higher energy prices due to Trump's war on Iran and his irrational vendetta against renewable energy. Burgum also denied that the U.S. has lost to China in selling to the world clean renewable technology that the U.S. invented. As he has in the past, Burgum repeatedly pretended that batteries these don't exist, despite the fact that California and several other states routinely generate the majority of their daily electricity from wind, solar, and batteries. Democratic Congressman Dave Min of California pushed back hard.
11: The United States, under your, quote, total energy dominance strategy of rejecting renewable energy, put up 53 gigawatts of new energy last year, less than 10% of what China put up. Now, your clear bias against renewable energy in the face of all evidence is harming our national security, harming our ability to have energy independence, and putting us further and further behind the Chinese.
9: Well, when you think about it, really, who needs Doug Burgum anyway? For much more on all of these stories and the ones we couldn't get to, check out our website at greennews.bradblog.com. I'm Brad Friedman.
10: And I'm Desi Doyen.
9: And this has been your Green News Report.
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0: And look who's next coming down the runway. It's Jafar Jackson, who had the gall to show up after starring in the Michael Jackson movie.
1: Oh, yeah. Some people were very upset about that movie, yeah.
0: And they should be. The movie ends in 1988, so obviously they avoided something serious that needs to be acknowledged. The part of Michael Jackson's life no one wants to talk about anymore. Of course, I'm talking about the part when he was a white man.
1: Okay.
0: Sorry, kids. Michael Jackson doesn't get to live a beautiful white life anymore. Huh. Who does that remind me of? Oh, that's right. All of us. That's the rule. That's the goal now. Shimona? Yeah. More like shame on ya.
1: Oh.
2: Brilliant Tucker Carlson impression. Yeah. All right. Not only have I worn my justice shirt because I'm a big geek, uh-huh. I've had to go to speed law school, and I'm still not going to be prepared, but I'm so excited. I've loved her from afar from so long. Katie Feng.
3: Yay, Katie!
2: Yay! Her debut appearance. Can I tell you, even the producer before Chris, I pestered endlessly. Can we get Katie Feng? You know who's great, Katie Feng. Can we get... Yeah.
4: Finally.
5: Love it.
2: Anyway, with Midas Touch, our friends over there now, and I have to ask you, first of all, because we've had our friends Joy Reid and Jim Acosta and everybody on, is it as freeing as it seems like for you guys to not have the corporate influence and have to bend the knee and be able to speak truth to power?
5: It is. It kind of goes up, down, and all around. I mean, the fact that you don't kind of have to be worrying about whether or not you're going to make somebody angry above you. And then also, I mean, Joy and I have spoken very frankly about this. There's a lot of competition for a very small sliver of pie in and amongst ourselves, kind of on like a lateral level. And so I think part of what's been so freeing and liberating is that we can come and do what we want to do, and we can't be accused of being, quote, too political. That was one of the things I think was particularly troubling about mainstream media, some suggestion that you had to kind of continue to both sides, either the news or even your opinion, which made no sense to me.
2: Yeah.
5: Being a perspective opinion host meant that people were tuning in to get specifically that. And I also feel like everything's been thrown out the window for the last 10 plus years, and I think we need to be honest about that. One of my favorite sayings that I've now co-opted is, we must be truthful, not neutral. So no matter what, I'll give it to you straight. It will be the truth. You may not like the words I use and you may not like my tone, but it's still the truth. And I think that's what people deserve these days.
2: I love your tone. I love your truth. I love everything about you. God. Okay. Have we slobbered over her enough? Katie, here's what I don't get, though, too. Why are companies still bending the knee and kissing the ring for this 30% approval rating person that appears to be decaying from the inside out? Like, why are they still scared of him? The places that are standing up to him, ABC just finally stood up to him after caving the first time, right?
5: Yeah, and listen, I think it's an inability to detach themselves from the way that things used to be. Access journalism is toxic. And I do know that that's exactly what kind of dictates how things are handled in mainstream legacy media. And I think you saw that on full display at the White House Correspondents' Dinner. Many of us refused to participate in that, number one, because it was Donald Trump who was going to be present, and his relentless attacks on free speech and the media just goes to show that it's not a two-way respect street. Putting aside the fact that just a few days ago, he called a black female journalist a bitch, and nobody stepped up to defend her.
2: I was just about to ask you about that, his treatment of female journalists, but the more important point you're making, why don't people stand up in the moment and say it's not okay to call someone piggy?
5: Because they're worried that they're not going to have access. And then there's also the concern that, and it's a valid one, I will not kind of discredit this, you know, he has weaponized several federal agencies. But for example, Brendan Carr at the FCC, I wrote a Substack piece a few months ago when he did one of his routine threats to silence media, that it's one thing for the bluster, it's a whole other thing under the law. And, you know, look, ABC and CBS did not have to settle those BS lawsuits that were brought by Donald Trump, and yet they did. And so they own it, just like the big law firms last year decided that they wanted to settle and they decided not to fight, even though those that have been fighting have been successful in the courts. I think there is this kind of gut check moment that continues to escape corporate media. They need to realize that they are bigger and stronger without him. And one of the ways that you put out a fire is you basically choke it from oxygen.
2: Yeah.
5: And the problem is when you continuously, you know, breathlessly report on his lies and yet at the same time feel like you have to fact check, why don't you just not report on his lies? Why do people show up? If he wants to put Laura Loomer times 10 in the press briefing room, that's his choice. But you give him credibility when you sit there and then you parrot what he said and you're like, but this is where it's not true. Well, then why are you reporting it in the first place?
2: Yeah. I mean, I was struck by what you said about being too political to be on political TV. How can you not be political? We are literally facing fascism. We're going to get to the Virginia and Tennessee stuff in a second. But first of all, you were talking about the vindictive lawsuits. It's like a Flintstones background of ridiculous legal threats, right? They're coming after Comey for the third time. I think you posted about that. They threatened Mark Kelly again, when he didn't divulge anything classified. I mean, it's exhausting, isn't it, just in general?
5: It's exhausting, and to your point, it's almost comical, and yet the process is the punishment. They know that they won't be ultimately successful, but the amount of stress and anxiety that's caused to be a criminal defendant against what I've always called the largest and most powerful law firm in the world, which is the Department of Justice, is the point. They don't really care about the successful prosecution because they never would have brought it in the first place. It's the idea of making somebody rack up attorney's fees and have to go to court and deal with the publicity or surrounding it, but there are people that are incredibly strong. I mean, James Comey is such a polarizing figure for a lot of us, and yet I try to remind everybody, putting aside whether or not you have a strong belief about his role in what happened with Hillary Clinton's loss,
2: at
5: the end of the day, he doesn't deserve,
2: that's right,
5: based on the law and in concepts of justice, to be prosecuted and to be investigated like this. And we've heard them say that they won't prosecute people who put 8647, they sell the merchandise, they won't do it. Blanche himself saying, we don't prosecute everyone, which just goes to show they're being selective.
2: Yeah.
5: And so that's why we need to rally behind people no matter how we feel.
2: Yes.
5: We need to rally behind them when we see this is going on.
2: I always say that he should have given James Comey a parade for handing him the 2016 election, but whatever. let's talk. I want to get to all the redistricting. But I you've been so great on the Epstein stuff.
5: Thanks.
2: The Ghislaine Maxwell fellow inmates say they've been punished by the prison for speaking out about her special treatment. I mean, this is the environment. And what I have to keep saying, and I'm sure you point it out all the time, she is herself a child rapist. She participated in the child rape. So it's just another, as our daily miscarriages of justice that we see, right?
5: Yeah, and I want to be clear, this woman went to trial. She was the only jury trial of anybody of just the two that have been investigated and prosecuted thus far, one of whom I maintain has mysteriously died. I do not believe that Jeffrey Epstein killed himself, I am not anybody who dons the tinfoil hat, but I will say that I have serious, serious suspicions about how that all rolled out. But Ghislaine Maxwell went to a jury trial. That was her constitutional right. She was convicted by a jury of her peers, and it did include stuff like child rape. And, she herself participated in that criminal conduct, not only facilitating, enabling, but being a participant. And I do think, though, that's part of the problem. When I was just at the Trump Epstein reading room in New York last week, it was just gutting to be in that place to look at 3,437 volumes of more than 17,000 pounds of documentary evidence, and to know that only two people so far for a multi-decade international sex trafficking child rape ring have been prosecuted just goes to show how absolutely messed up our judicial system can be. And I think at this point, they want to prosecute James Comey for 8647 and Seychelles, but they refuse to disclose the entirety of the Epstein files to the American people. That is a huge red flag, and that is why, for example, tomorrow I will be with House Oversight Dems as they do a shadow hearing in Palm Beach, right down the street from Mar-a-Lago, or right down the street from where Jeffrey Epstein perpetrated a lot of his crimes in Florida. These are the types of things that we have to keep our gas, our pedal in on the gas right now for this.
2: Okay, let's get to, this is a lot, but the initial voting rights, decision at the Supreme Court, what happened in Tennessee, what happened in Virginia. As AOC said, this court did not overturn a map. They overturned an election. 1.6 million Virginians voted. So can you talk, just start from Supreme Court, Tennessee, what our options are legally and politically, and what your take is on all that, what we should do?
5: Yeah, so let me be very clear. Just like the overturning of Roe v. Wade via the Dobbs decision, the systematic dismantling of the Voting Rights Act has been happening over time. And I want to remind people of that, because sometimes we're so startled by what the results are, but if we've been paying attention, we would know and we would see that this is happening over and over again. The consistent and the relentless chipping away of civil rights and individual rights is happening in real time. So when the United States Supreme Court in Calais said, look, there's no more Section 2 of the Voting Rights Act that would protect against this overt racial discrimination when it comes to the creation of these districts for voting, you saw a mad dash to the bottom of people who wanted to show that they were the most racist. It's like, let me get the gold medal on racism here. And you're seeing it in predominantly, obviously, the southern states. No big shocker there. And yet, here's the thing. I keep on saying this, and again, this is something that I want to give credit to Miles Taylor for. We have to be too big to rig. Yeah. We have to come out in ways that people have to say, look, if 1.6 million Virginia voters said that they wanted the chance to be able to have these maps, and now the Virginia Supreme Court has disregarded the will of the voters, then in November we have to be so big that nobody can say that anything ran afoul of either election laws, et cetera. We also hear Todd Blanche saying that he sees nothing illegal with having, you know, troops at voting places and at our polls in November. He has no problem with ICE, CBP, and other federal agents being there. They are trying to intimidate us into centuries of progress being totally eradicated. But I have said this morning, and I stand by this, every time that I am reminded and I am humbled when I learn about our civil rights movement, I realize what the sacrifice was. I am ashamed that we now have to ask for more, and yet we are. But the thing is when we're reminded of what that looks like, it's going to galvanize us to be stronger and, frankly, just more pissed off. Yeah. And the last thing you want to do is have a pissed off American if you're Donald Trump with a 30% approval rating and it's going even lower. And so I believe that, look, we are in for a huge battle between now and November and beyond, but this is most certainly something that we are paying attention to.
2: Yeah, you mentioned Hungary in one of your posts, I believe, yesterday, but I wanted to ask you, Fred Gutenberg, our friend, said, since Virginia won't let voters decide, Governor Spanberger should follow the lead of Texas, Florida, and Tennessee and just impose the new map on the state. What's your take on that?
5: I mean, look, you know, I'm always kind of the big middle finger to a lot of the stuff that we're watching, but I'm also still a rule of law girl, right? And so part of that means to me that if you have a ruling from the Virginia, put it this way, Stephanie, if that's how it could have been done, people would have done it, right? Yeah. But there are some of us that still believe that you have to actually go through the process. I don't agree with the Virginia Supreme Court. I think that they've completely bastardized the definition of election day in order to kind of get a result that they want. But I'm not shocked, right? That's exactly what they did to be able to rig the maps, to gerrymander them in a way to be able to get what they want in all these different places. You have to understand that there are specific procedures in each of these states. You can't paint a brush for all of them. They have to be very jurisdictionally specific. And again, if that was the way that it could be done, it would have been done that way. But 1.6 million Virginia voters said this is what they want, and now the Virginia Supreme Court's going to have to pay the price for it too. I want to remind people, it's not just us looking at who goes to D.C. on our behalf. You have to pay attention to our state legislatures. These are the people that are making decisions about these maps, and we have to pay attention to them and to the Supreme Courts. In your own state, a lot of people don't even know who sits on their Supreme Court or their highest court in their state. You got to start paying attention to those races, too, because they're deciding a lot of stuff that's happening in your own backyard.
2: Yeah. I don't know if this is a different question or not, but so someone posted, Governor of Virginia can call a special session to do the redistricting. Dems control the legislature as well. Tennessee just did it, so Virginia can do it, too. Is that a different question or no? Is that the...
5: No, it's six of one, half dozen another. I mean, we just had that happen in Florida, Governor Ron DeSantis calling a special session and then, like, ramming through the horrible map that we just got right now in Florida. Spanberger could do it. I mean, I don't know specifically, you know, whether or not that's going to be on all fours in Virginia, because I don't know that. Yeah. But look, if it's possible, I don't see why people would not have already done it, I guess is what I'm trying to say. I don't think people are trying to go the long way around. You just go straight down A to Z if you can. And if it was available, I'm sure they would have done it.
2: Real quick before you go, what kind of dog is that, your amazingly cute dog that you post pictures of?
5: Oh my God, he's sleeping underneath my feet right now. He's a rescue dog. His name is Lucky. He was found on the streets. I adopted him a few years ago. I want to say June 6, 2023. So it's almost going on 3 years. He is the best. Aww. And I have had mini schnauzers for most of my life. And
2: I had mini schnauzers growing up. Okay, you can see where I'm going with this. I don't want to just have you on the show. I want to be your best friend. I want to have doggy play dates. I have two rescues.
3: She's on the other side of the country.
2: So. I don't care.
5: Okay. Have dog, will travel. It's all good.
2: We love you, Katie Fang. Katie Fang News on YouTube. Please support this incredibly important work she's doing out there.
5: You.
2: We love you, Katie. Thanks so much for taking time.
5: Love you guys. Thank you.
2: All right.
5: Thank you.
2: There she goes. Sigh. Oh, squee. All right. Do I have a thing here?

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1: Woohoo! Golly, that sure was fun!
2: It's the Stephanie Miller Show.

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0: What happened to the baby?
1: I just had like acid reflux like come up. But oh.
2: She was a little barfy.
3: She became the barfy character on South Park. I was like, oh.
1: No, I turned around for a second just in case. And Chris goes, oh.
3: And I thought I was spazzy after Katie Fang. How great was she? Oh, my God. My new best friend, Katie Fang. Love her so much. Okay.
2: It's when you say things like that that gets people to not ever call in again.
3: She had a fantastic time.
2: I know she did. But then you got really clingy.
3: I love her. Okay. Please support her important work.
2: And subscribe to all of her social media channels. She's wonderful.
3: Yeah, I was heartened to hear her sort of positive note about, you know, turnout, because, you know, it's easy to feel despair and feel like we're effed, you know, on the voting stuff. But, yeah, someone else posted, okay, don't get too freaked out about the Virginia ruling. All the dummy mandering on both sides is not going to quell the angry electorate. It's spanning party at this time. And that's kind of what Katie said.
2: Right.
3: It's really important to understand here that the Virginia Supreme Court just invalidated an entire election, 3 million votes cast, nullified. This is unprecedented stuff. Democracy and checks and balances are on the edge. So it is, I love what she said, too, about, you know, they felt like, oh, they're getting too political. You're getting too political for whatever, for whether it's for MSNBC. Mm-hmm. How can you be too political right now? This whole, like, oh, I don't do politics. Well, that's how we got here, you morons. No offense to you, you know, you morons.
2: We had to counsel her before we went on.
3: Yes, she don't know F-bombs.
2: Yeah.
1: she did
3: that's the other thing, is this time was created for F-bombs, so good for her that she gets to, one last one. Morris said, so Tennessee and Texas can gerrymander without their people's vote. Louisiana can halt an entire election already in motion to redistrict without the people's vote. But Virginia, who let their people vote on redistricting and won the majority vote, gets overturned by the Supreme Court. Y'all, I'm about to lose my... Yeah, I hear you. One last one. I need you all to understand what Virginia Supreme Court just did. They denied democracy. They denied voters have a choice. This is very serious. This is Project 2025. Mm-hmm. It is right in there.
2: Yep.
3: All right. And also, she talked about the election integrity army. Trump is threatening. We will talk about that and much more on The Stephanie Miller Show.
4: I'm Rick Smith, and this is Labor History in Two. On this day in labor history, the year was 1938. That was the day the Keene Mountain coal mine exploded near Grundy, Virginia. Described as a flame-belching volcano, the explosion killed 45 and injured 3 more. It is considered one of the worst mining disasters in the history of Virginia. One surviving miner described the scene, saying, quote, I saw coal-carrying cars, motors, slate, and timbers spouted as if from a cannon. The state mine inspector determined the miners had been killed instantly. The mine had just opened the year before and produced 40 railroad cars of coal a day. But the mine was also owned by the Red Jacket Coal Company. In Mingo County, West Virginia, years earlier, Red Jacket had been a key player in keeping the UMWA out, making its employees sign yellow dog contracts and winning injunctions against union organizing. As a member of the Williamson Coal Operators Association, Red Jacket contributed to the anti-union environment that created the conditions for the Matewan Massacre and the Battle of Blair Mountain in the early 20s. They called in Baldwin Phelps detectives to start evicting Matewan strikers from company housing. In the aftermath of the 1938 explosion, new mine safety regulations were demanded. The inspectors were finally given the legal right to conduct inspections over the protest of mine owners in 1941. However, there was no power to enforce the new regulations. The Phipps family commemorated the disaster in its 1965 song, Red Jacket Mine Explosion.

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0: Or seen on that sad Friday night.
2: A $31,000 medical bill, a four-week delay for a critical test. 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
3: I had a set of specialized diagnostic tests at a cancer center in Seattle. 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
4: wow,
3: it was a total shock. 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The experience made something very clear. Billing operates in a different system than care, and patients are largely outside that system.
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0: No, I'm going to be really honest. We live in a porn hub world. This is really wholesome, good family stuff. This is what families need to do, is just get together. That's what our kids want from us. They want our time.
1: Ah, I see. Those are your choices, America. Either stay home and watch porn or go on a 7-month-long road trip.
2: That nobody
1: that
2: can
1: you
2: afford.
1: Can't afford.
2: Nobody
1: no
2: can
1: one
2: afford.
1: Can take 7 months off, apparently, except for Sean Duffy. Oh my God! Yeah, they said he said Sean Duffy said it fits any budget to do a road trip. No, it doesn't. He doesn't. Oh my God!
2: I can't even afford to drive to Joshua Tree 2 hours away.
1: Yeah. And what do you mean we live in it? Seriously, those are your only two options. Is watch Pornhub or go on a month-long vacation. And by the way, I mentioned this earlier, but Pete Buttigieg's husband, Chastin, said the same Duffies who threw endless fits on national TV when Pete was working from our son's ICU bedside are now bragging about their multi-month taxpayer-funded family road trip while gas and grocery prices soar because American families, because of Trump's war of choice. I think Duffy tried to say it wasn't taxpayer funded, but do you believe it? I don't. And first of all, he works for us. He's making a tax. Anybody listening can take 7 months off. I mean, or has a job that, I mean, we're paying his salary in the first place. So he just,
2: and he's a cabinet member. He's pretty much on duty 24/7.
1: He said the radical miserable left has noticed our awesome Great American Road Trip trailer and they hate it. It's wholesome. It's too patriotic.
2: Wait,
1: it's too joyful.
2: Paid for the trailer. Women, they
1: us, yes.
2: They have a trailer with the logo painted on the side.
1: They're upset because they don't want you to celebrate America. There's other ways to celebrate America, but go on a 7-month road trip. He said, blah blah blah. Don't let the haters stop you from visiting our spectacular national parks. Oh, you mean the ones you're cutting all the funding for? Ay ay ay. Monuments and sites and blah, blah, blah. Our message is simple. Love America is to see America. Put the phone down, hit the open road, blah, blah, blah, blah, blah. They are so out of touch. They seriously are.
2: Who provided them with this trailer with the logo on the side? That's
1: He's
2: what I want to know about.
1: You know that we pay for it. We it always ends up that like they try to say, oh, no, no. It's like the ballroom.
2: The ballroom,
1: oh,
2: yeah.
1: We're not going to. It's yeah. Okay, so we had a great conversation with Katie Fang, who said of the Virginia ruling, the decision to overturn an entire election is an unprecedented and undemocratic action that cannot stand. We are exploring all options to overturn this shocking decision.
2: Snagglepuss.
1: No, that would be Hakeem Jeffries. So on cue, three more southern states. So this is what's going to happen. It's not going to just be Tennessee. Mm-hmm. Alabama, Louisiana, and South Carolina are jumping into the ongoing gerrymandering battle ahead of the midterms with all three poised to try to eliminate Democratic Party House seats. I'm telling you, got to go balls to the wall. Katie mentioned this. Trump pledged to deploy a Republican election integrity army.
2: Yep.
1: For the 20, what does that sound like to you before the midterms? Positioning it as a response to Chuck Schumer. Oh, this is part of his I know you are, but what am I? Schumer's election, he criticized Schumer's election integrity group and alleging it would suppress Republican voters and interfere in upcoming elections. Everything they say is projection, mm-hmm. right? All we're trying to do is make sure everybody's vote gets counted.
2: Absolutely.
1: They're trying to intimidate and, like Katie was saying, send ICE, troops, whatever they think will intimidate people. It's all right. We also spoke to Katie about the special treatment Ghislaine Maxwell is getting. More than one inmate spoke out. One of them said she was kicked out of the facility after taking issue with the amount of privileges Maxwell was receiving. Does this not just make your blood boil? She not just was convicted, she is also herself a child rapist, as we talked about. Within a day of her arrival, the inmate said, we had armed guards, marshals patrolling. If she had a visitation, she would get to, you know, they closed the chapel and the indoor rec and allowed her to use that building for her personal visits. When we had visitation that happened in the visitation building, we didn't, you know, no one wanted her around the kids. And she'd get bottled waters and clamshell meals delivered to her room. Oh, my God. Seriously? Ironically, seashells by the seashore, because she's not a seashell criminal like, you know, James Comey, obviously.
2: I'd like her clamshell meal.
1: Hey, farm girl from up in Central California.
3: Central Coast. Central Coast, not to be mistaken with the Central Valley.
2: That's right. Oh.
3: Putting that out there.
1: Pardon me.
3: Big difference.
2: Both are agricultural areas, though.
3: Yes, but big difference.
2: Yes.
3: Big difference.
1: This is just one story about one way of the myriad of ways Trump is just killing us, is killing our country. It is. So California farmers must destroy 420,000 peach trees after Del Monte closed its canneries and cancels more than $550 million in long-term contracts. To make ends meet, these farmers are now weighing whether to destroy about 3,000 acres of peach trees. Already, again, the tariffs are killing them. The fertilizer is mm-hmm. killing them, right? Trump doing that stunt and releasing all our water mm-hmm. to try to do some stunt about the L.A. fires that got rid of all the farmers' water that they're going to need.
3: When the water got released, I just want to make a point. A couple months ago, was driving through. This was around Christmas mm-hmm. when we were right. off. I was driving through the Central Valley, and they think Newsom did that. They don't. Think Trump did that.
1: This is the power of information.
3: Yes.
1: Right?
3: So there's a lot of misinformation going around in California.
4: And they put up billboards about all of that.
3: In rural areas, yep. There are billboards up. There are there's signage
4: on the five.
3: Everywhere.
4: Yeah.
3: And people think that Newsom did it. They don't think that Trump was
1: it's insane.
3: Involved in that.
1: So the peach farmers are now left with a glut of fruit and no one to sell it to. Now farmers are left with little choice but to uproot those trees and try to, you know, plant something else, recoup their losses. The company's troubles intensified as operational costs mounted, in part due to tariffs and imported steel that is used in their cans. American growers, U.S. farmers are already weathering a host of challenges. The tariffs have raised input costs, priced some of American growers out of global markets. The Iran war has further complicated the picture for farmers as the closure of the strait has cut off about one-third of global fertilizer shipments and hiked prices of key growing chemicals. But, you know, that's just one more... casualty. We were talking about, it's not just Spirit. There's a number of airlines that are in trouble already. So, yeah, it's depressing. Gregory in Kent, Ohio. Hi, Greg.
5: Hi, Stephanie. Thanks for doing all you do.
1: Thank you.
5: Appreciate it.
1: Thank you.
5: I just want to remind everybody that 56 years ago last Monday, we saw the beginning of the end of the Vietnam War. That occurred right here in Kent in Jackson State. And it started with just ordinary people, young and old, standing up. And I hang with a lot of young people on a daily basis. I'm an old man now. Let me tell you, young folks are fed up.
1: Yeah.
5: They're fed up. I almost swore. I caught myself. And I'd like people to remember Alison Krauss, Jeff Miller, William Schroeder, and Sandra Sawyer.
1: This is why we try to give the Bellas and the, you know, Adam Mocklers and whoever else we can get, you know, the yep. Gen Zers, come on, because that polling, as I keep saying, Bella, is where all of the polling should be, which means Gen Z not only should not be condescended to, they're ahead of the curve, mm-hmm. right? Because to his point, you're the ones that would be used for cannon fodder. Mm-hmm. He is also remains incapable of telling the truth about anything. He sidestepped a question about the U.S. strike on the girls' elementary school, which it was nearly, 200 people were killed, mostly schoolgirls. So Trump initially claimed the school was hit by an Iranian. Yeah, because Iran would bomb their own schoolgirls. Analysis by the New York Times showed the school was almost certainly struck by the U.S. military. It was a Tomahawk. We're the only ones that have them. Even Israel doesn't have them. So anyone else that has them is not involved in this war. It's ridiculous. The reporter said, we're at a point almost 10 weeks after a missile hit a girls' school in Iran. Who fired that missile? Trump. That's under study now. We'll give you a report as soon as we have it. He's just, again, incapable. Just incapable. What, you know, Chris... As stupid as this war is, any other normal president would go, we regret the
4: right.
1: loss of life.
4: Absolutely.
1: This was inadvertent.
4: Yeah.
1: It was. Yeah.
2: He can't bring himself to say that because that's admitting
1: right.
2: failure
1: right.
2: or whatever.
1: Right. Sometimes the headline makes me happy. Susie Wiles' email demanding White House staffers stop leaking to the press is leaked to the press. She wrote, unauthorized leaks will not be tolerated and are subject to sanction up to and including termination. Okay. Do you feel like rats jumping off the Titanic kind of feeling? Everyone's trying to, leak that they were against this or that disastrous thing and mm-hmm. Blah, blah, blah. Oh, we mentioned the Duffy's trip, which I'm going to say was on, first of all, he's on the taxpayer's dime, so
2: yes,
1: what is he doing? a road trip for 7 months instead of making sure the planes aren't hitting each other, blah, blah, blah. Trump yet again promotes his personal business on taxpayers' dime. He used taxpayer resources to promote his personal for-profit business, flying Marine One from the White House to his Virginia golf course to speak at the Saudi Arabian-backed, whatever that thing is, golf. LIV, yeah. Yes. Bringing the taxpayer total for travel and security for such trips to nearly $18 million. His golf courses have partnered with LIV?
2: Yeah.
1: Heavily funded by the Saudi government, is now in deep financial trouble since its inception in 2021, have hosted multiple tournaments. This is Trump's second taxpayer-funded trip to prevent a live event since he took office. Between those trips and a visit to, a PGA tournament at his course in Doral and other trips to promote his own financial interests, he has spent a total of $17.7 million of taxpayer money for travel and security during his second term and pocketed, I don't know, what are we saying? At least a billion or something just in the...
2: 11 billion, thereabouts.
1: Yes. Yes, 11 billion, that's what we're going to say. Mark in Maryland. Hi, Mark.
4: Hey, Stephanie. Hi. Can you hear me okay?
1: Yes.
4: Outstanding having Katie on.
1: Okay. Thank you.
4: I just love her. I am crazy about her, just like you are.
1: Yeah.
4: Secondly, I think the Dems need to start connecting the misery that people are feeling with the folks responsible. Instead of being like the Republicans, where everything that happens is Joe Biden's fault, start connecting it with the folks responsible, like Elon Musk with regards to USAID, and of course the misery that our farmers are experiencing right now.
1: Mm-hmm. Yeah.
4: They grew more food than they could ever sell, and because of the USAID being canceled, it's just ridiculous. Have you read the book Into Wood Chipper?
1: And by the way, I should point out that California story I did about the peach growers, it's never just a California story. We supply what percentage of the fruits and vegetables for the entire country? Mm-hmm. I'm going to say 11 billion percent.
2: Thereabouts.
1: Yeah, it's like a Trump percentage.
2: Yeah.
1: A lot. Okay.
2: An S-ton.
1: Yes, right. Okay. Yes, that's a metric thing, measurement. Yeah. 46 minutes after the hour. This portion of the show brought to you by my pals at Incogni. They're a pal, I'm telling you.
2: Yeah.
1: If I get my data back, bam. The phenomenon of getting those spam text messages, deceptive emails, no good. 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
1: America is an aspirational idea, one we're still working to fulfill. 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
1: Yeah.
2: Yeah.
0: But it's a cost of living thing, right? It's like, my kale Caesar salad doesn't have enough kale in it anymore. They used to put like cabbage and Brussels sprouts and stuff that's, you know, wasn't good for you guys. But I was more nutritious, and now it has like romaine and stuff that doesn't have any nutrition. It's probably cheaper. Yes, sir?
3: Can you make your own?
0: Oh, don't be ridiculous. All right. Anyway, have I mentioned everything Trump touches dies? What?
2: Someone is on the air.
0: Oh, I did it. That's my ass and that's my elbow, right? Oh. I hit something over there. I was bitching about my kale salad. Okay.
3: I don't know why you can't make your own.
2: You can. Salad is probably the easiest thing.
3: It really is.
0: All right, fine. So Trump Media and Technology Group, they own Truth Social. Uh-huh. They reported a massive net loss for the first 3 months of 2026 and less than $1 million in total sales. How? Did this he ever get spun as some brilliant businessman? This is, what did we say, 6 bankruptcies? The earnings report comes after the sudden departure of Devin Nunes, the CEO, who the stock is down 35% year to year. He is literally in the process of bankrupting. We are his next bankruptcy, the United States,
3: totally.
0: Right?
3: Uh-huh.
0: The debt has just passed, I think, the GDP for the first time. It's okay. Oh, here's a Dr. Redliner stack.
3: Okay.
0: Experts wonder where is the CDC as hantavirus outbreak unfolds on a cruise ship. No quick dispatching of disease investigators, no televised news conference to inform the public, no timely health alerts to doctors in the midst of the hantavirus outbreak that involves Americans and is making headlines around the world. Mm-hmm. The U.S. government's top health agency, the CDC, has been uncharacteristically missing in action. The CDC is not even a player. I've never seen that before, said one international public health expert.
3: Yeah.
0: He said it is a sentinel event that speaks to how well the country is prepared for a disease threat. And right now, I'm very sorry to say we are not prepared.
3: No, not at all.
0: No kidding.
3: Not with we know Bobby this. Kennedy in charge.
2: We know this.
3: Yeah.
2: It sucks. But.
0: And their party is still just lunatic. First of all, there is no hantavirus vaccine yet. They're already fear-mongering about that. They have lunatics like Senator Ron Johnson, who said COVID vaccines killed 3.9 million Americans. Oh, my God. Oh, my God. He was on the creepy James O'Keefe show, something.
3: Oh, ew.
0: Right.
3: Ew.
0: Yes, he said almost 4 million Americans. I hate even repeating this stuff, but to your point, Bella, this is the stuff they believe, that Gavin Newsom is the one that released the water.
2: Yes.
0: And okay. Okay, so he's talking about the VAERS system. So, you know, it's open to the public, and every QAnon nutbag and his mother flooded the site with bat claims that people like QAnon Ron say are now scientific proof. That's what he's citing.
3: Okay.
0: In December 2025, he called for using bleach to cure autism. In August 25, Johnson appeared when he hosted a 9/11 truth event aiming to prove that the World Trade Center building collapses were caused by a controlled demolition, the U.S. government, and Jewish people.
3: Well, Jim thought that, too. Jim Ward did.
0: Bless his heart. There is no nutbag QAnon bat theory that Johnson won't endorse, including that windmills are killing whales, that the COVID vaccine causes AIDS, that global warming is beneficial because fewer people will freeze to death,
2: and that
0: China helped steal the 2020 election, and more recently the Democrats tampered with the Epstein files.
3: How does bleach cure autism?
2: It cleanses you from
0: right.
2: The inside
0: it obviously
2: out.
0: Cures COVID.
2: And
0: autism.
2: You barf it all up.
3: You barf up the autism?
2: Yes.
0: Is that how it happens?
3: Okay.
2: Yes. Y'all don't know?
3: Sorry.
2: Oh, my gosh. Get it off.
3: I didn't read the peer-reviewed study that said that.
0: OK, Okay. I'm sorry to have to cut. I know I'm making us all stupider, but Benny Johnson, another right wing, Kremlin paid Christian nationalist douchebag podcaster.
3: Yep.
0: He says that hantavirus is a psyop to rig the elections. Okay, so first of all, we're not in charge of anything.
3: No.
0: So how is... He said, we're not doing this again. We're not doing it. We're not going to do it again. We're not going to do it again. He repeats himself a lot. Does he get paid by the word? We're not going to do it again. I'm not going to be part of the op.
3: He's like filling out a blue book.
0: What's the net thing? It's going to be a new virus, and it's really convenient that these viruses only happen in election years where Democrats are set to potentially underperform. That's not what any poll is showing.
3: No.
0: And Republicans are set to maintain power. No, that's not what's happening at all. It's very convenient, extremely reckless, but somehow we have this outbreak on a cruise ship that was sailing from one of the only islands that was so isolated there wasn't a COVID outbreak on.
2: Oh, my goodness.
0: Isn't that interesting? Yes. I want to be as aggressive as we were in 2020. We said this is an op to rig elections. That's what we're going to say now about hantavirus. It's worth understanding what's going on in the world. These psyops are about to be pressurized on us. Oh, mail-in voting. That's what he was getting to, that long monologue was to get to mail-in.
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0: You're listening to the American Democracy Minute, keeping your government by and for the people. In yet more redistricting news, the South Carolina Senate failed to reach a two-thirds vote to extend their session to redistrict the state's congressional map. Missouri's Supreme Court upheld a new congressional map designed to gain another GOP seat by diluting black voting power in Kansas City. In an 87-27 vote May 7th, the South Carolina House approved an extension of the current session to redistrict, but May 12th, the state Senate failed to reach the two-thirds threshold needed. Five Republicans, including State Majority Leader Shane Massey, joined Democrats in stopping the effort. Massey was quoted by news outlet The State as telling his colleagues, "Crushing the minority opposition is not a demonstration of strength." The map endorsed by the White House would have likely unseated 17-term black congressman James Clyburn. The Missouri Supreme Court upheld a lower court's ruling that maps diluting black voting power in Kansas City did not violate the state's constitution and will allow the map to be used in the August primary regardless of a pending referendum to repeal it. The map splits the 5th congressional district along Kansas City's Troost Avenue, dismantling a district held by 11-term black congressman Emmanuel Cleaver. We have links to local reporting and more on the erasure of black representation in Congress at AmericanDemocracyMinute.org. I'm Brian Beal.
1: This is a science podcast for May 14th, 2026. I'm Sarah Crespi. First this week, producer Megan Cantwell produced a segment with contributing correspondent Kai Kupferschmidt and digital forensics expert Hani Farid about the escalating fake image arms race and how AI is contributing. After that, researcher Tetsuhiro Harimoto talks with me about delivering drugs to the body by implanting encapsulated engineered bacteria that can sense and respond to infection.
2: Image manipulation is nothing new, but generative AI has completely changed how easy and convincing it is to create fake images and video. Our contributing correspondent Kai Kupferschmidt met with one of the founders of the field of digital forensics, Hani Farid, to understand how he's keeping up with one of the biggest challenges of his career.
3: I think we're living through a moment in time where something that we've always just kind of taken for granted is eroding. And that's been Hani Farid's big fear from 20 years ago, that we will live in a world where there is so much imagery where you can't say anymore whether it's real or not without really delving deep into them.
4: It used to be Hollywood studios, state-sponsored actors. We worried about the North Korean news agency, the Iranian news agency, the Chinese, the Russians. That's who we worried about now with AI. We suddenly went to the average knucklehead on the internet, and that has completely changed the world.
3: When you talk to people about deepfakes, Hani Farid's name comes up almost invariably within the first few minutes of conversation. I went and talked to him about his daily work of sorting through these images and videos and understanding how he determines whether something is real or not. I was there the day after he had received a video of the missile strike on a school in Iran. The video seemed to show a tomahawk hitting the school, which would point to the US as the perpetrator. And there was a lot of debate about whether that video was real. And so he was checking that video.
4: So let me show you the video first that came out. A couple of things about the video to notice. First of all, that camera motion, AI doesn't do this right now, right? So you don't see that kind of, you know, really dramatic camera moving. Now, the other thing you want to look at with a video like this, a lot of these fake explosions, none of the pedestrians are responding. So there does seem to be some action here. That explosion doesn't look AI generated. The AI generated videos are overly dramatic. They have a ton of fire and they tend to be very billowy, like almost like a nuclear explosion. We were able to geolocate. This does seem to be the right neighborhood. I think that explosion is real. So what's the concern? Is that actually a Tomahawk missile? If I wanted to fake this, drop in a missile on a couple of frames, easy peasy, right? There's no shadows. There's very little to like really latch onto. If all it was faking the missile. At this point, I thought, okay, it was really, my wife will say the same thing. We were both really irritated. It was like, oh, the line is perfect. Oh, but the gap is not right.
3: His wife is also a professor at Berkeley who studies computer vision. So in a situation like that Sunday when Hani was checking the video from Iran, she will basically collaborate with him on this and look at some of these things. But she also said one of the things that was surprising to her was in that particular case, just seeing how long it took him to kind of feel more confident about it.
4: I did then the measurements and I estimated both from the speed of sound and from the size of the Tomahawk missile, 100 meters.
5: We used to do this as kids and we used to count.
4: Yeah, the seconds for the thunder.
5: Between the,
4: and then
5: the
4: you could estimate how far it is away, right?
5: Yeah, yeah.
4: So you can count the gap at about a third of a second. Yeah. And speed of sound is about 300 meters per second. That's about 100 meters.
5: Yeah.
4: How great is that? So first of all, to get that gap right in an AI-generated video is non-trivial. And we've seen this in fake videos, is there's no gap between the audio and video. Once you get that kind of physical consistency, I felt a lot better about it. We hear from one of the media outlets that they found the higher res versions. And here you can see 1, 2, 3, 4, 5, 6, 7, 8 perfectly spaced. Now I'm a happy puppy. Because now I'm like, done. We're done. It's done.
3: The sheer amount of photos and videos, especially videos now, that he's asked to check has increased a lot. It used to be maybe a photo or a video a week, and now it's basically several a day. In the past, having a few people like Hani could actually be seen as being a solution to this problem, at least in the reality of the news business. But it's just becoming impossible. It's just very hard to have enough people in the world to basically check these. He really got interested very early on when digital photography was just starting. He actually happened to just pick up a book which was all about evidence in court. And he realized that at that time, basically a printout of a digital photo was considered an original, which seemed very weird to him, and it seemed like something that could lead to a problem. And the question he was asking himself at that point was really, okay, how do I prove that a photo is real? And only after thinking about it for a few years, he kind of realized that he was asking the wrong question. The question was, okay, how can I show that a photo was manipulated in one certain way? And he came up with this basically because he himself was creating an image on Photoshop where he was exchanging somebody's head. And he realized that in order to make the head fit the body, he had to change the size of the head. And then he realized, oh, if you do that, you should be able to tell in the pixels of the image that something had been resized. And so that was just one of the first things where he was like, okay, that's a concrete thing that you would be able to check for. Of course, as our ability to generate images has changed, especially now with AI, his kind of toolbox has had to evolve and he's had to like look for new signs for something not being real.
4: What happens is when you edit in 2D, you're not editing in the world and you screw these things up. You make things that are just physically impossible.
5: Right.
4: So a lot of this kind of analysis, this is actually what's called photogrammetry. Photogrammetry is a science of making real world measurements in images. First of all, I love physics and geometry because it's just so beautiful and understandable. Let me give you an example. If I throw a ball across the room, it will follow a parabola. All right. Now, if you try to AI generate that, it'll do something arced. But will it move in precisely a parabola? There's an initial velocity and there's gravity. So that means if you look at that same time lapse, right, the gap will get smaller and smaller and smaller and then increase when gravity takes over. Getting that exactly right to follow the physics. The visual system doesn't care about physics. They're trying to make things that are visually appealing.
3: If I manipulate an image or if I ask AI to generate an image, it doesn't necessarily get the physics right. Are the shadows correct? Are the reflections that are being seen correct? Is the, you know, size of things at different distances, is that correct? All of these kinds of things that when you take a photo, they're just there. In AI, there's a lot of room for some of that to just not be quite right. One of the surprising things is that as humans, we don't have a good sense of that.
4: I was doing a panel the other day and somebody said, large language models will never be intelligent the way humans are because it's purely statistical. And I said, what do you think humans are? We're purely statistical, right? In fact, not very good statistical. at least the AI is getting the statistics right because it has good priors. So we're statistical inference. This is what we do. We do perceptual studies and we show people with the wrong physics and we're like, don't care. So, and why? Because those don't matter to us.
5: Yeah.
4: We didn't evolve to ask, are the vanishing points in the physical world wrong? No, nothing is wrong in the physical world.
3: One of the big questions that I had for Hani Farid was, is there a reason to think that these kinds of methods that we're using now in terms of especially the physics like, can't you just train these models to get that right? But it looks like that might actually be something that is quite hard.
4: Do I think there's a future where somebody builds a physics preserving, like CGI meets AI? Yeah, probably. Some jerk's gonna do that and it's gonna make my life miserable. Modeling the 3D world is incredibly hard. There's incentive for bad guys to do it, right? But that's not who I'm worried about right now. I'm worried about OpenAI. I mean, that's who I'm worried about. And they're not incentivized to do that right now. They're just not.
3: It's not always clear that these images that are manipulated, that they've been manipulated with bad intent. One of the things that can happen now a lot is that people will ask AI to improve their image in some way. You might not be doing it with bad intent, but it could down the road at some point lead to some kind of misinformation spreading through that image. Like, one of the interesting things we saw was when Alex Preedy was killed in Minnesota.
4: It was a pretty compelling photo, but somebody took this and just did like an enhancement.
5: This actually came past me on. Yeah. I saw that and then people started deleting it.
4: Yeah. So first of all, look at this thing that put in his hand, which looks like a gun, by the way. Mm-hmm. And if you look at the video, there's just a shadow behind his hand, so it hallucinated a detail. And then the debate was, oh, he has a gun in his hand, that's why the ICE agent had to shoot him. Details matter, you know, sometimes, and in fact, often matter, particularly in a court of law. We don't really authenticate something, right? What we say is, here are the things we did, we haven't found anything, but the lack of evidence is an evidence, right? And so that was really interesting and I thought really worrisome in some ways, because when you get the real video of the missile or Alex Preedy being shot by an ICE agent, everybody's like, well, yeah, I don't see anything wrong, but, you know, what do I know?
3: You still have the problem that you can have an image that is entirely real and it is just misattributed in terms of when it was taken or where it was taken. There's a lot of ways that you can lie with photos that don't mean that you even have to manipulate the photo. You're going to have a lot of individual cases that are really profound and a huge human cost as well. It's just very hard to have enough people in the world to basically check these unless you're using some kind of AI. That's where the real arms race then comes in. Honestly, I'm really conflicted about it. It feels like kind of a very common move in humanity and one that never really works out that well to say, oh, we're creating this new problem, but we're going to use that same technology to then solve that problem. At the same time, this technology, it's not going to go away. Any solution to this at scale is probably going to include some kind of automated system that at least does some kind of pre-check. I did feel coming out of this interview with Hani Farid that there's just this world that he's already completely immersed in that is expanding and that we're all going to live in soon.
4: I'm concerned about the trajectory that we are currently on. I don't think it's too late. There's another path where we say, all right, enough is enough. Like, we have to start with the truth. We have to start with facts. And we can disagree on a lot of things after that, but we can't argue about whether 1 + 1 = 2.
3: We're always ending up in this space, I think, with these structural issues of how we as a society organize information, how we share information, where we get information, and how we build up trust in people that provide us with information. And I think that's a problem that is going to be even harder to solve than just checking a particular photo for whether it's real or not.
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1: Also on the site this week, we have a story on another interesting connection between our ancient hominin ancestors. This one features Homo erectus, which is a heavy-browed, like very, very ancient relative that, you know, we have skeletons and skulls of, but no one has extracted DNA from. And in this paper, researchers working with teeth found in China from Homo erectus were able to extract proteins, and they found a protein variant that's also present in Denisovans, who have intermixed with modern humans. And so they actually think that this protein variant was given to Denisovans through intermixing with Homo erectus and then passed to us from Denisovans, which just suggests that we're going to learn a lot more about some interesting behaviors in the ancient past as we continue to delve into DNA and proteins from these fossils and skeletons. I also want to call out a beautiful cover of Science this week. It's based on a paper by Zhang et al. Called Molecular Pathway to Corrosion-Resistant Printable Copper. Okay, stay tuned up next for my chat with Tetsu Harumoto about using implanted bacteria to deliver medicine inside the body. With genetic engineering, scientists can make microbes produce a lot of different useful molecules, drugs, mini proteins, that kind of stuff. Or you can make a microbe turn into a sensor so it can detect the environment and respond in some way. This would be an incredibly useful addition inside of the human body as an intervention or a therapeutic. But protecting microbes from the immune system and the body from the microbes is a big challenge. This Week in Science, Tetsuhiro Harimoto and colleagues write about using a specialized material to enclose microbes, allowing them to do work in controlled conditions inside a mouse model. Hi, Tetsu. Welcome to the Science Podcast.
6: Thanks, Sarah, for having me.
1: So what are some of the challenges of getting microbes into the body with these desired characteristics like secreting or sensing and responding to changes in the body? Why has it been so hard to deploy them into people or, in this case, a mouse model?
6: There are challenges in encapsulating these type of bacteria inside of a material. One of which is the fact that bacteria grows very rapidly and they generate a high mechanical forces. In fact, what we found was that they could generate forces up to megapascal range. So what that means is that many of the biomaterials that's been utilized to encapsulate mammalian cells in the past would be difficult to be applied to bacteria because they would be able to break out. That would be not good because these bacteria would start to leak out and would lead to sort of sepsis or overgrowth of bacteria in our body.
1: That's so interesting. I never thought about the mechanical challenges of getting something into the body. Often you just think about, oh, your body's going to attack it. It's going to break it down, or, you know, it's going to make you sick, or it's not biocompatible. Before we get into kind of that material science aspect of this, why is living material, microbes, good as a basis for an intervention? Why use microbes rather than, like, I don't know, super smart computer sensors that have inputs and outputs?
6: We like to think of this living material in comparison to two different modalities that's out there. One of it is just a material-based, you know, drug delivery modalities, which has been used in the clinics for quite a long time. Oftentimes, what happens is that people would encapsulate different type of therapeutic that would be released from these type of materials, either by diffusion or degradation. The difficulty or challenges in these type of traditional methods is the fact that it's not very programmable. For example, if you have two or three different medicines that you would like to release in different sequential manner, it would be very difficult to think about all the chemistry. Let's say if you manage to get one of the material to release drug A and then drug B, but then as soon as you start to add drug C, you would have to totally change all the chemistry around it.
1: So it's not very modular. You can't just keep adding on. You have to kind of redo your chemistry to get it to work.
6: Exactly. In comparison, living cells such as bacteria are quite smart. They do all sorts of things by themselves. So let's take human cells as an example. They live in our body. In fact, that's the main composition of our body.
1: What we're made of.
6: They sense the physiological environment all the time. They produce things. In addition to that, there has been a lot of progress in synthetic biology where we can now genetically engineer these bacteria to do what we want them to do therapeutically.
1: Big challenge in robotics is just how can you squeeze enough sensors onto something small? Oh, well, guess who's already figured it out?
6: Exactly.
1: A lot of biology.
6: In fact, there has been a lot of work that's been done in combining genetically engineered mammalian cells, such as human cells, with materials so that we could start to place these type of living therapeutics in our body. The question now becomes, why do we want to use bacteria then? There are several interesting things that bacteria could offer that's different. One of which that stands out to me is the fact that they're very resilient to a variety of different harsh environmental conditions. We find bacteria in our body, but also in all sorts of different environments. Could be very toxic to different mammalian cells, but bacteria would be fine. They would be happily growing in there. That means that these bacteria could also grow and thrive in some of the harsh disease conditions. For example, several groups had shown that bacteria could specifically grow inside of the tumor, and you could engineer these bacteria as living drug delivery vehicles to tumor cells.
1: Getting back to material science here, these microbes are going to need this like kind of heavy-duty encapsulation. What were some of the properties for your container, I guess you'd call it, that you were kind of focused on in order to make this work?
6: So we needed a material that would be able to encapsulate these bacteria so that they would be set in place within these materials. And the idea behind it is that we can now implant these material to a variety of different places, such as on the side of implanted medical devices, so that these bacteria could now use their genetic circuits to sense and respond to different disease conditions.
1: So it could partner with something else that you've implanted to keep the environment, the nearby environment, maybe infection-free or to respond to something happening with the implant?
6: Right, exactly.
1: Well, you mentioned before that microbes, that they are exerting these kind of gigantic forces for their size. And that's one of the things you really need to pay attention to when encapsulating them. Why do they apply so much force? Is it just because they're growing and making more and more and they're going to blow up? Why is that happening?
6: I think there are two unique features that the bacteria bring to the table as opposed to mammalian cells. One is their cell wall structures. They have a very stiff cell wall, very stiff as compared to a soft, you know, mammalian cells. The other one that I think is very unique is that bacteria replicate very fast. For example, in this work, we work with E. coli. In their optimal condition, they would replicate every 20 minutes. That's very fast, and it's an exponential growth. Imagine a very stiff particle within a material that exponentially grow very rapidly, then the pressure would build on very rapidly inside of this material.
1: And you have to fight that with this physical enclosure. That's what kind of the goal here was with an encapsulation.
6: Yeah. In fact, when we first started the project, I was being naive and thought, hey, there are so many biomaterials that's out there that encapsulate mammalian cells. Why don't I just try them all and see one of them would work? Of course, it did not work. All the material that I've tried had failed. And when I took a time-lapse microscopy movie of these materials, what we found was that it failed due to the mechanical forces that these bacteria would exert. So we would literally see these material crack open and the bacteria would burst out.
1: This is not something I've really thought about before. I mean, when people grow up bacteria in the lab, it's in the big jug in liquid or it's on a plate and you're like, okay, it's spreading out. But you don't think, oh, if I trapped it in something really tiny, it would just pop like a balloon. It's just such a different way of thinking about bacteria. What did you do? How did you overcome these powerful, tiny guys?
6: You know, we first set out to basically design material with different stiffness and see at which point we could start to prevent these bacteria from growing out of these materials. And we found a certain threshold, about 1.5 megapascals of a material that would be able to basically stop the replication or stop the bacteria from pushing the surrounding matrix. Now, the tricky part comes that in hydrogel engineering, typically stiff materials are oftentimes somewhat brittle. But then in our case, we don't want these materials to be brittle because if we implant these materials inside of our mechanically active body, it might fracture, which we don't want.
1: Applying force from the inside isn't going to break it, but maybe if you torque it or whatever, it'll crack because it's brittle. Before you go further, you said hydrogels. What's a hydrogel?
6: Hydrogel is basically a material composed of polymers that's cross-linked. But one of the distinct features of a hydrogel is that the majority of the material itself is composed of water. Hydrogel is quite often

0: we cross-link these material around bacteria. We thought about injecting these bacteria into the material, but remember, bacteria is very small. And any small defects, they would be able to come out.
1: Let's talk about the experiments that you did with this. Besides it not blowing up because the bacteria got bigger and bigger, how did you test this in the lab? What kind of strength test or longevity test did you do on your capsule?
0: We ended up making a hydrogel based on PVA, so it's polyvinyl alcohol, and we cross-linked them in a way that it has these semi-crystalline structures that would provide rigidity and toughness. The way we tested it is in combination with some traditional mechanical testing. So we did a lot of tensile testing, you know, compression to measure the mechanical property of these materials. But at the same time, we also needed to test and make sure that bacteria would actually not come out. One of which is to encapsulate these bacteria inside a PVA, and we basically left them in culture media for half a year.
1: That's interesting because the culture medium is penetrating, so they're getting the nutrients and everything that they need, and they're growing, but they're never growing too much. Aren't they surrounded by bacterial corpses, or do they just consume that as it goes?
0: We actually don't know the precise answer to that. What we did, though, was every month or so, we would take a couple of the samples and physically or manually break the material. And then we would plate that bacteria from the material to see if they're alive. And indeed, they were pretty happy and alive.
1: How big is this, like the Petri dish one? How big is this capsule?
0: What we had in the Petri dish is about a couple millimeters in diameter.
1: Now, you also implanted it into a mouse model to kind of see how it did its work in that more realistic environment. Was that also the same size, about a couple millimeters when you did that?
0: We actually shrunk it a little even more. The model that we were doing, it's basically a metal pin that we insert into the femur of the mouse. Those were oftentimes get infected by different pathogens. So we wanted to tether these materials to the pin that sort of protrude into the kneecap. So it's quite a tiny space. So we have to shrink it down.
1: What was its job in that tiny space in the joint with the pin?
0: We basically engineered the therapeutic bacteria that's inside of the living materials to have two different components. One is the sensor. We wanted the therapeutic bacteria to sense pathogenic bacteria. And then we had the therapeutic bacteria producing anti-pathogen proteins so that in response to these pathogens coming into the implants, the therapeutic bacteria from within the living materials would produce the therapeutics to kill off the pathogens. So the sort of dream that we had was that if these living materials could autonomously sense pathogens and eradicate them without even us knowing that we were infected.
1: It worked, right? You were able to reduce infections in these implants by adding your encapsulated microbes.
0: In our case, we were looking at Pseudomonas aeruginosa, which is oftentimes antibiotic resistant and therefore a problem in the clinic. So we had two groups. One is the one with the therapeutic bacteria inside, and the other one is no therapeutic bacteria, so just the empty material. And we were able to reduce the number of pathogens quite a bit.
1: If this were something that you were going to use in humans, would you take out those little capsules eventually? Would they stay there forever?
0: We intentionally engineered and designed the material to be non-degradable. Because at the end of the day, what we don't want is the material degrading over time and releasing these type of bacteria. The format of implantation that we chose to do makes sense. In the case of these type of joint implantation models, these metal pins or implants are usually explanted afterwards as well. So during those processes, we could also explant the living materials.
1: So if you have I think it's like a broken bone, and you could put a pin in and then you could take the pin out later and you would just take out the little guys. So besides keeping infection away from an implant at the bone or a joint, what other scenarios do you see this technology playing out? Like where else might it be especially useful?
0: When we designed these type of living materials, we had in mind that this could be a more broader sort of platform technology that could be utilized for a variety of different applications. In this work, we had also shown just in vitro that these living materials could be genetically engineered to produce anti-cancer molecules. These materials could be implanted, let's say, by the side of tumors so that they could continuously produce drugs and eradicate some cancer cells along the way. One of the ideas that we think is very exciting is that many of these implanted devices at the moment,

0: or static non-living. But what if we could make these implantable devices as a living entity that can sense, that can sense and produce drugs continuously and even evolve over time or something? That would be really exciting.
1: Okay, I'm a little weirded out by the idea of like a sack that you have somewhere in your body full of microbes that have different jobs and then will alter in response to aging or a disease state. Oh, you broke your leg. Let's let your sack know that it needs to deploy antibiotics.
0: Don't we have a sack already?
1: We have lots of sacks.
0: GIs. And like we have a lot of bacteria in it already.
1: It's like another organ that you could have.
0: Exactly.
1: That you could maintain. All right, Tetsu, thank you so much for talking with me. It's been really, really interesting.
0: Thanks so much, Sarah. Happy to be there.
1: Tetsuhiro Harimoto was a postdoc at Harvard University during his work and is now going to be a professor at Cornell University in the fall. You can find a link to the paper we discussed at science.org/podcast. 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This show was edited by me, Sarah Crespi, Megan Cantwell, and Kevin McLean. We had production help from Podigy. Our music is by Jeffrey Cook and Wen Koi Wen. 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
2: And Doug.

0: This is a download from the BBC. I'm Tom Holland, and I hope you enjoy this week's edition of Making History. Hello. Today we're heading east as we visit one of the oldest cities in the world, and west as we meet Davy Crockett and Leonardo DiCaprio. We're also looking at the year of three British kings, hunger marches and Charlie Chaplin, and asking why Henry VIII got hacked off because he wasn't in Wolf Hall. We start, though, with the hell played out nightly on our television news, the civil war in Syria, its human toll, and in particular, the carnage wrought on a city that's been continually inhabited for the best part of 8,000 years, Aleppo.
1: In Syria today, it was business as usual. If a ceasefire is moving closer here, there's no sign of it on the streets. In the northern Aleppo countryside, the rebels continued their fight.
0: The ancient and beautiful city of Aleppo in Syria lies in ruins, a symbol of the human suffering and physical destruction visited upon what was once known as the Levant. According to the United Nations High Commissioner for Refugees, more than 9 million Syrians have fled their homes since the outbreak of civil war in 2011, of which 3 million have left Syria altogether. The impact of this refugee crisis on neighbouring countries and on Europe has already been seismic. We'll consider in a moment what history might tell us about their plight. But first, what of Aleppo? Few places have such an ancient or diverse history. Once a thriving and cosmopolitan hub of the Silk Road, the potency of its allure back in Elizabethan times made it a name to conjure with.
2: Set you down this, and say besides that, in Aleppo once, where a malignant and a turbaned Turk beat a Venetian and traduced the state, I took by the throat the circumcised dog and smote him thus.
0: Lenny Henry on stage at the West Yorkshire Playhouse in Leeds, playing Othello, Shakespeare's Moor of Venice, who once, in Muslim-ruled Syria, defended the honour of a Christian. To explore why Shakespeare would have fixed on Aleppo as the scene for this multicultural drama, and to make sense of the sheer scale of what has been lost with the city's ruin, I met two historians who share a fascination with its past. Philip Mansell, the author of a new book on Aleppo, and Professor Jerry Broughton, who has just written a study of Elizabethan England and the Islamic world.

0: It stretched from Hungary to Yemen, from North Africa to the Persian border, and it's very, very useful in the grand strategy of Elizabeth I, for example, using it as a prop against Philip II of Spain, her deadly enemy. And Aleppo is particularly significant because it's a military base for the Ottoman Empire and its repeated wars with Persia.
1: And, Jerry, it's not just a military base, is it? Because there's another famous passage in Shakespeare where Aleppo gets a mention, and that's in Macbeth, where one of the witches describes a wife of a merchant who has gone to Aleppo, master of the tiger, a ship.
2: We often think that this is some sort of marginal, bewitched world, but actually we now know that because the Elizabethans were already trading in the Levant quite extensively in this period, so the Levant Company establishes trading stations in Aleppo. There's an acknowledgement throughout the travel accounts of the wealth of the period. It's also an acknowledgement of the freedom of conscience. You get this very interesting moment where you have the English travellers saying, Aleppo is a place where you can practice your conscience, you can practice your religious beliefs without any concerns. And I think in a period of Protestant-Catholic conflict, Aleppo becomes this fascinating place.
1: Well, there's this wonderful proverb from Aleppo, excess is obnoxious, even in religious worship. Is that true to what we know about Aleppo in the 16th, the 17th, the 18th centuries?
0: I think it really is. Consuls living there say this. There are many other Aleppo proverbs reflecting this trading spirit, like, if you do business with a dog, please call him sir. And
1: there's useful advice still today.
0: No one should forget it. And there's no great religious shrines, unlike Damascus or Jerusalem, for example. And people got on with the real business of the city, which was trading.
2: But, of course, it's also a great cultural and intellectual centre. So we know that this very interesting English chaplain called Edward Pocock, who's there in the 1630s, he learns Arabic in Aleppo. He's also getting hold of manuscripts. And he becomes the first professor of Arabic studies at Oxford. So Aleppo is incredibly important as an intellectual centre. Religion is not really the issue here. It's politics, commerce, cultural exchange.
0: And it's also an intellectual centre because of the first Arabic printing press in the Arab world is in Aleppo in 1703-6.
1: So it's a great cosmopolitan centre. This is a place full of baths, traditions going back to the Roman period. But you also, fascinatingly, you reveal that it's the first place outside England where a cricket match is known to have been played.
0: Yes, that's the first record of it, because there was this large English colony of merchants who had to entertain themselves in the evening, and they would play cricket or they would go hunting in the desert. And there's a very good painting by Soldi in Tate Britain of an Aleppo merchant surrounded by all the game he's shot.
1: So you're conjuring up an image of a city that is incredibly sophisticated, incredibly cosmopolitan. In due course, the Ottoman Empire falls and it comes under the mandate of the French.
0: That's right. And the Ottoman Empire had been a long time falling. And in fact, Lawrence of Arabia's first intelligence mission was bringing guns to the British consulate in Aleppo in 1913 in case there was trouble. And then there is French rule, which favours some local Christians and is very oppressive. There are revolts in Damascus, and then Syrian independence in 1944-6.
1: So give us some sense of your feelings as someone who has spent his lifetime studying these remarkable cosmopolitan cities of the Levant at the scale of what is being visited on Aleppo.
0: Well, above all, the human loss, the number of refugees, the fact that hospitals are being bombed is simply incredible in 2016. And, of course, the architectural loss also. But, I mean, these were great cities, and we mustn't be complacent.
2: If we were seeing the destruction of a city like Florence, we would be absolutely aghast. And actually, that's the equivalent. For so many decades, we haven't really thought in the Western tradition about the importance of somewhere like Aleppo. But culturally, intellectually, politically, it's incredibly important.
1: Professor Jerry Broughton of Queen Mary University of London and Philip Mansell breaking bread with me at that crossroads of civilizations, London's Edgware Road. There are more details about their books on the Making History page of the Radio 4 website. Now, listening to that in New York, we have Elizabeth Schlaller, a specialist at Harvard in the modern history of the Mediterranean. And Elizabeth, we heard in that the destruction of the cosmopolitanism traditionally associated with Aleppo is part of a much broader trend that afflicted the entire Eastern Mediterranean, isn't it? And I'm wondering why. What is going on?
3: Well, I think within the entire Mediterranean region, particularly the Levant in North Africa, identity was relatively fluid and local or regional until the

0: late 19th and early 20th century, when the introduction of European law and European modeled state institutions linked to the colonial projects put the cultural hybridity of the empire's port cities under attack.
1: Because under the new national states, there wasn't room for the kind of fluid identities that had previously existed.
0: Yes, that's right. And we're seeing that, I think, around the world, really.
1: And so the consequence of that, of course, is the migration crisis that we're certainly witnessing in Europe as well as in the Levant. And you are also a research associate at the Centre for Migration Policy and Society at Oxford. And that presumably implies that you feel that historians have a particular perspective that they can bring to the plight of those who are fleeing Aleppo and other places caught up in Syria's civil war. And I'm wondering, what is that perspective?
0: I do think so. I think as historians, we're trained to take a long-term view. We see patterns, but we also see people, and we know how to use sources, right? So we can counter some of this fear-based thinking that's coming around the crises with actually knowing the history of the ideas around it.
1: And how far back are you pushing this? I mean, previous migration crises, of course, go all the way back to the period of the Roman Empire.
0: Indeed. No, I specifically look at the 19th century for what a lot of what we're seeing now in a real tangible way. It is still the case of empire striking back in terms of imperial borders, sectarian politics and economic policies. And I think that this may be the seminal event, this migration we're seeing out of the Middle East, particularly Syria, towards Europe, that will shape Europe at least for the next 100 years.
1: And of course, that reminds us that over the past few centuries, emigration was generally something that Europeans did. And also joining us now, we have Professor Marjorie Harper in Aberdeen. Marjorie, you work primarily on emigration from Scotland and migration throughout the British Empire. And I'm wondering, are there any parallels, do you think, between emigration from the Highlands in the 18th and 19th centuries and what we're seeing in Europe today?
2: Well, the issues of identity resonate throughout the centuries, particularly in terms of whether those who emigrated simply adapted or integrated or assimilated. And all those terms have different meanings. And also connected with that is the question of whether they felt they had a new identity, multiple identities, or no identity at all where they went. And that had a lot to do with how they were received in the new countries.
1: And so how were the Scots received when they went to America?
2: Generally, they were well received, and they were often compared favourably with the Irish. The Scots were seen as frugal and hardworking. The flip side of that was, of course, in some places they were seen as canny. And in, for example, the West Indies, they had a reputation for debauchery.
1: I suppose that Native Americans perhaps were less enthusiastic about people from Europe turning up, were they?
2: Well, one of the ironies was, of course, that the narrative of displacement from Scotland, particularly from Highland Scotland, was that people were being forced off the land by clearance, eviction, virtually enforced emigration. But then they were going to lands that they saw as a tabula rasa. But in fact, they were displacing Native Americans and others themselves.
1: This is Making History on BBC Radio 4. And sticking with the theme of migration, here's a migrant being savaged by a bear. Hugh Glass, played by Leonardo DiCaprio in the BAFTA-winning and Oscar-nominated film The Revenant, was the son of Scots-Irish immigrants brought up in Pennsylvania, but who spent his adult life as a frontiersman at a time when the West was still very wild indeed. No one could accuse The Revenant of whitewashing just how savage the frontier could be. But is that true of popular culture as a whole? Has it actually served to tame the wilderness in our imaginations, while simultaneously enshrining the ideal of the American frontiersman as resourceful, rugged and resilient? Making History's Helen Castor has been finding out more with Dr. Karen Jones of the University of Kent and author of Epiphany in the Wilderness.

0: He killed him a bar when he was only three.
1: Davy Crockett. Karen, the figure of the frontiersman is a deeply resonant one in popular culture. But the interesting thing is that Davy Crockett has become an almost mythical jolly figure with his raccoon fur hat, whereas Leonardo DiCaprio and The Revenant are showing us a very gritty, brutal picture of what life was like on the frontier.
2: Well, the reality was that the frontier was a difficult and very challenging place. The Revenant, of course, is based on the true story of fur trapper Hugh Glass, who did have an encounter with a grizzly bear, did get mutilated, was left by his companions, and staggered 200 miles to Fort Kiowa to find restitution and recovery. So, I mean, authenticity is a big part of the frontier mythology, because it's important that both Hugh Glass and Davy Crockett had an element of historical credibility. So that helps us understand why they both ended up as figures of folklore. But you're right, they're very different figures of folklore. Whether he's a swaggering, rifle-wielding character who's a good guy, or whether he's a villain, or whether he's just a complicated character, I think this speaks to our wider relationship with the West and the colonisation of the West and all that means.
1: And what about the true story of Davy Crockett? Who was he, and what kind of records do you have when going in search of him?
2: So he's born in the 1780s in Tennessee. He's a congressman, or becomes a congressman. So obviously there's a legislative trail that we can follow. He's part of a frontier homesteading tradition. He's a hunter. He famously, of course, is involved and is killed at the Battle of the Alamo in Texas in 1836. So he kind of pops up at important points that we can trace. And Davy Crockett becomes invested with all these favourable qualities, and is seen as a man who can shoot really well, who can wield an axe, and stage plays and almanacs and novels cement his reputation, which Disney, of course, picks up on in the 1950s.
1: And in a way, the very unexpected bit of the story you've just told is the legislative bit, the congressman. That doesn't really fit.
2: That's true. But often what we forget in this moving frontier line across the United States is that those characters who are living and working in these new settlements end up building the civic infrastructure of places. The castle.

0: Karen, was there no business like show business for the American Wild West?
1: Well, according to the song, which is sung by the cast of Buffalo Bill's Wild West show, absolutely, it's the only show in town.
0: And what date are we talking about? How quickly has reality become history, become legend?
1: There's an overlap. The frontier is being created as myth, even while the West is being settled. So Buffalo Bill is performing in the latter years of the 19th century as the frontier is officially closed, officially settled. But what's important about Buffalo Bill's Wild West show is that it recreates history as entertainment.
0: And in this entertainment, we have Annie Oakley, the eponymous Annie of Annie Get Your Gun. Is the figure we know from the musical again rooted in reality?
1: So Annie Oakley is a real person, a real performer. She was an astonishing trick shooter, famously shot ashes from a cigarette smoked by Kaiser Wilhelm II. So that's an interesting counterfactual.
0: If she'd been less good at shot.
1: And she performs to crowds. She becomes a key part of Buffalo Bill's troupe. People go to her tent after the shows and see her sitting amidst various adornments. So she's got animal skins and rifles, but she's also got cakes and sewing because she's a real complicated character.
0: As so often women have to be, don't they? Which brings us to the wider question of what were women actually doing when the frontier was being settled?
1: So the story of women on the frontier has often been obscured by this focus on the masculine hero, but their roles were often related to domesticity, but the rigours of the frontier meant they had to extend into very different areas of expertise. There's a certain disquiet, a certain uneasiness to this, and many who are writing in travel logs are very keen to point to their decorum and their femininity as ways of ensuring their respectability.
2: Dr. Karen Jones at the University of Kent, talking to Helen. And Marjorie Harper in Aberdeen, I suppose there's a sense, isn't there, in which the myth of the West is something that's always been sold to would-be immigrants, going right the way back to the Pilgrim Fathers, maybe even back to Columbus.
3: Very much so. And certainly in the 19th century, that reached a high point. And what we heard about the frontier being created as myth as the West was being settled was very true. In the era of new imperialism towards the end of the 1880s, 1890s, when there was a drive to publicise the romance of the West. And this was linked in very much with the drab, monotone lives of people in many parts of Britain. Many of them couldn't go, of course, to the Empire, but they could read about the Empire in Victorian periodicals, in penny dreadfuls. And they could go, of course, to the Buffalo Bill show in Glasgow in 1891-92. 7,000 people turned up at Denniston at the exhibition centre to watch the Buffalo Bill show. And in 2006, there was a statue of Buffalo Bill erected in that part of the east end of Glasgow to commemorate Buffalo Bill's enormous popularity there.
2: So you're saying that actually the Buffalo Bill's Wild West show and the propaganda designed to get people interested in emigrating to various corners of the British Empire are basically they're going along the same lines?
3: Very much so, and it was something that continued well into the 20th century.
2: Now, over the course of this series, we've been encouraging some of our leading historians to tell us about their favourite year from history, a year which they feel really changed the world. So far, Mary Beard has plumped for AD 212, Dan Snow, 1759, and we've heard from listeners who spoke up for 1016 and 1916. So, where to today? Well, I'm delighted to say that we're in the hands of one of our most popular and prolific social historians, Juliet Gardner.
4: The year I've chosen was, I think, one of the most important years in British history. It was prescient, but it also looked backwards. It was a time in Britain of economic change, high unemployment, underemployment, exemplified by the Jarrow hunger marches. It was also a time when Britain woke up to the fact that though the First World War was over, the peace was nothing like stable.
5: Events of major importance happened in Europe today. German troops made a formal entry into the demilitarized zone on the left bank of the Rhine.
4: Hitler's German troops occupied the Rhineland. Mussolini had imperial ambitions realized in Ethiopia.
6: Madrid, the 15th week of the Spanish Civil War.
4: It was the year of what has become known as the Last Great Cause, the fight against fascism, when General Franco overthrew a democratically elected government. Britain refused to intervene. And that really was very much the start of the attitude towards appeasement.
7: This is London. The Prime Minister came to the bar of the House and handed to the Speaker a message from His Majesty the King.
4: In Britain, it was a particularly dramatic year. It was the year of the three kings. George V died, and his oldest son, Edward, always known as David, came to the throne as Edward VIII. But by the time the year was out, he had abdicated, and his brother Bertie, George VI, who was deeply unprepared for kingship, ascended the throne. It was also a year of modernity. Charlie Chaplin made a very important film, Modern Times, which really showed the little man in the grip of change, a cog in the wheel of the world, if you like. So the year I've chosen brought together so many important things. The fight between fascism and communism, the threat of European-wide war, unemployment, the consideration of what monarchy was there for and its relationship with the public. All these came together in the turbulent, helter-skelter of a year, 1936.
2: Juliet Gardner. And if you have a year which you think changed the world, then please do let us know. Email making.history@bbc.co.uk, or you can tweet using the hashtag makinghistory. And my two guests, I have to ask you two, really. Elizabeth Schlaller, what year would you choose?
8: Well, I would choose 1860. I think it is a year known for reform and rebellion and also great strides in technology and industry. It's the year that actually the Homestead Act was passed to send settlers to the U.S. West with land grants. Abraham Lincoln was elected president of the United States. South Carolina became the first state to secede from the United States, which would lead to the Civil War. And also 1860 is the year that will initiate 14 million immigrants coming to the U.S., which will end in 1900.
2: Well, Marjorie Harper, can you trump that?
3: I don't know, but I've chosen the 20th century date, and my date is 1922, for two main reasons, I guess. That year saw the passage of a piece of legislation called the Empire Settlement Act, a sum of £3 million a year for a 15-year period to go towards schemes that would help settle the four dominions.
2: And the second reason?
3: The second reason is that 1922 was the year when the British Broadcasting Company was formed, became the British Broadcasting Corporation in 1927.
2: Well, hooray
3: and
2: for that.
3: Incalculable cultural significance.
2: Indeed. Finally, you might remember that a couple of weeks back, we heard from one of the BBC's new generation thinkers, Dr. Tom Charlton, about the continuing importance of libraries in this digital age. If you didn't catch it, you can find it on the Radio 4 in 4 page on the BBC website, a kind of digital sharing plate of the network's tastiest bites. Today, we've asked another new generation thinker to consider the impact of the digital world on history. As someone myself who is far too shy and modest to venture very much onto Twitter, it's a topic I'm interested to learn more about. So, take it away, Catherine Fletcher, Associate Professor in the Department of History and Classics at Swansea University.
9: Are you a hashtag Twitterstorian? If so, you're part of a new world of history-making online. From Facebook groups to Twitter, and now Periscope, the public has more ways than ever to talk about the past. I discovered the power of Twitter early last year. I'd helped out the set decorators on the BBC's adaptation of Wolf Hall with some historical advice. Several months on, when the programme aired, I decided to tweet some historical background. Other academics joined in, and before we knew it, we had thousands of people following our commentary. Comedy ensued when @KingHenry8, oh yes, he's on Twitter, took offence at his apparent neglect in the script of episode one and popped up in my feed to demand, am I on this bloody programme or not? #WolfHall. Twitter is a great place to puncture egos. Woe betide the hapless TV history presenter who falls into televisual cliché. Historians with a big TV profile tend to have big followings. Dan Snow has topped six figures, and you can watch him live on the Periscope app, visiting a range of historic sites.
10: Hello, everyone. I'm the History Guy, bringing you the best history from all around the world. Hello, New York. Good to have you back, buddy. Hello, Mallorca. Good. So we got some Americans, we got some Spanish, we got all sorts of people.
9: That was Dan Snow on the internet greeting viewers around the globe at Pevensey Castle. More seriously, you can also download podcasts of university research seminars, listen again to radio history programmes, including this one, and hear from people you'd struggle to see in person. And it's not all about celebrity or indeed academia. Over 10,000 people are following at Medieval POC and her images of people of colour in European art history, challenging preconceptions about race in medieval and early modern Europe. Now, social media, of course, has its limits. It does pithy, it does visual, but it doesn't do subtle, and it's not a great place for nuanced debate. Trolls apart, though, the internet has become a place where historians of all sorts, amateur, pro, academic and public, can swap notes and trade blows about the past. And I have to say, I really quite like that.
2: Catherine Fletcher at Swansea University. And that's it for today. 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My thanks to Elizabeth Schlaller in New York and Marjorie Harper in Aberdeen. And next week, we ask, where are all the black historians? And I scale the heights of St Paul's Cathedral to find out what changed after Queen Victoria had accused it of being drab.
11: Hello and thanks for downloading Witness with me, Rob Walker. And today we're going back 50 years to an accident in a Welsh coal mining village that shocked the whole of Britain.
12: The South Wales disaster. It's now feared that nearly 200 lives were lost when the coal tip at Aberfan near Merthyr Tydfil slid forward today.
11: It's October the 21st, 1966. News has started to emerge of a disaster in the Welsh mining village of Aberfan. A huge tip of coal waste has slid down the mountain. In its path, two dozen homes and the village school.
13: It was a Friday morning and myself, my brother and my other sisters, we got up that morning the usual way, ran down the stairs to try and get ready to go to school.
11: Gaynor Madgwick was 8 years old at the time. She's speaking here to BBC Wales in 2006.
13: It'd been raining and raining previously for quite a few days. In October, you got all the mist down the mountainside, so it was a very dark, dreary day. Anyway, we went to the school, sat down in my class, right to the front of the school.
14: And obviously we'd done the register. Anyway, the teacher began to start the lesson, and it was mathematics. And he was standing near us, the door of the classroom.
11: Jeff Edwards, one of Gaynor's fellow pupils, also speaking to BBC Wales in 2006.
14: There was a sort of a thundering noise. And that thundering noise got gradually worse and worse and noisier and noisier. The lights in the classroom, which were on these long pieces of electric wire with little bulbs at the end, they began to swing back and forth.
13: There was just this horrendous, horrendous rumbling sound, and it just got louder and louder. It was so frightening, everyone just froze to their seats. There wasn't a sound in the school that you could hear a pin drop. I quote that all the time because you could. And I managed just to look through the window before I glanced at the blackness coming through the window, and I managed to put one foot in front of the other to run for the door.
14: And then the next thing I remember was waking up with this girl's head on my shoulder, and you just wonder, well, what's happened? You don't really know, and you start to panic, and there were lots of shouts and screams and everything else. My foot was stuck. So I was actually pinned in.
13: I had a huge radiator on my lap, but that was from my waist down, and I remember saying that I couldn't feel my legs. I remember as well there was a little boy, Paul, who lay by us as well. Paul was there, but he wasn't in a mess. There was no muck on him as such, but we knew he was dead. I picked a book up at that time called Through the Garden Gate, and that was... I remember drenched in blood, that'll always stick in my mind. But I just kept on turning the pages, reading this book and watching as if nothing had happened.
14: And anyway, as time went on, screams got less and less. And it was because air was being used up by people who were buried.
11: By this point, rescuers were arriving from all directions. Coal miners from the local pits, firemen, people just turning up with shovels. Most of the school had been destroyed, and survivors were trapped under a mass of coal waste and debris.
15: Do you think there's any hope for the people underneath?
16: Well, there's a faint chance. If they are trapped in a slight air pocket, we may get them out, but I'm afraid our chances are fairly slim, although we try our best to get down.
13: The next thing I remember was a voice shouted, look away, because they had to smash the window, because the doors were all barred up. And this window was smashed, and I looked around, and it was my granddad. And that moment, I broke down. I was really, really crying for my granddad to come and get me. Terrible situation to be in, and I'll never forget the look on his face that day. You know, he was looking, where do we start first? Where do we start first? I knew at that point he couldn't come to get me, and because there was too many other children in the way. There was too many desks, tables, muck, everything. And I cried. He eventually did get to me.
11: By now, Gaynor's father, Cliff Minot, had also arrived at the school.
17: The right-hand side of the school, there was three men there. Iris's father was one, and my father-in-law shouted to me. He said, Cliff, he said, we got Gaynor by you. And they passed Gaynor to me, and I held her in my arms and got her out. Well, I was overjoyed when I seen her, and I was handed Gaynor. And we was handing it one to the other. And when I carried it, a leg was facing the wrong way. She broke a leg, but she never moaned.
13: I was put into the ambulance. Now, my mum and dad didn't really bother with me. It was a strange feeling. They didn't really bother with me. But I knew then that they knew I was OK, so they wanted to go and look for my brother and sister.
11: Gaynor's mother and father now joined the hundreds of others. Parents, grandparents, aunts, uncles, brothers and sisters, all hoping to find more survivors, some of them digging with their bare hands at the rubble.
17: And there were people screaming, have you seen my Tommy? Have you seen my Johnny? And as an ex-miner, I didn't have much hopes at all for anybody in that school. I tell you, they were lucky to get anybody out of there because the roof joists was down within a metre of the floor. It was crushed with the weight. And how can you tell people that there was hope and there wasn't?
15: I'm now looking through the walls of the shattered school into the main hall, which is a mass of people and firemen and policemen, and standing once again on a pile of black slurry. And underneath us is the infant school. And on top of the slurry is a human chain of buckets, picks. The debris is going away, handful by handful, brick by brick. How long have you been here, sir?
18: Quarter past 11 this morning.
15: It's about 12 hours.
18: Yeah.
15: Why are you digging?
18: My niece is under there.
11: As the hours dragged on and the light faded, it became clear there would be no more survivors from within the wreckage of the school. The final toll was 144 dead. Of those, 116 were children.
17: We didn't know until about 4:30 in the afternoon that the other two, there was no option. Now, I had to go up to the hospital, see Gaynor, who was strapped up then with her legs and her arms strapped up, and tell her her brother and sister had gone. That was my hardest. But terrible.
11: It was quickly obvious that the disaster could have been avoided. The National Coal Board, which owned the coal tip, initially denied any responsibility. But people in Aberfan had previously expressed concerns about the tip's safety, and an inquiry later found the coal board wholly to blame.
14: Of my class of 34, only four of us survived. When I think about birthday parties, because my birthday is on the 13th of November, which was a couple of weeks after the 21st of October, to have a party where nobody was there any longer had a terrific impact. And that was the realisation, I think, when I knew that all these people had perished in that classroom on that particular day.
13: I didn't cry. It didn't sink in at that time. But all my friends as well had died. Desmond, Sandra, there was Julie, they'd all died. but I didn't cry. I just don't know. I just think I was in so much shock. Very isolated you become. You're a survivor, you survived. I never remember anybody really hugging me in them days, even my parents. I think because it was the grief. There was so much in my parents. So no one ever asked me how I was feeling. No one. No one ever asked me what I went through, so I was not able to tell them.
11: It's 50 years since the Abba van tragedy. The 21st of October 1966, the day almost an entire generation of the village was lost. That's it for today's edition of Witness, but if you'd like to listen to any of the hundreds of our history programmes in our archive, just search online for BBC Witness.
19: You're listening to the American Democracy Minute, keeping your government by and for the people. Like a stubborn, arson-ignited wildfire, partisan gerrymandering keeps flaring up. South Carolina will apparently redistrict after all, after its governor signaled he would call a special session. A special session has also been called in Georgia, and legislation stalled in Maryland may rekindle as well. First to South Carolina, where we had reported the Senate blocked more partisan redistricting by failing to get a two-thirds vote to extend the session. The South Carolina Daily Gazette reports that Governor Henry McMaster informed legislative leaders he would call a special session, which does not need a two-thirds vote, to redistrict by May 26th. After initially resisting calls to redistrict, May 13th, Georgia Governor Brian Kemp called a special session for June 17th to redraw congressional districts for 2028, saying he had no choice after the Supreme Court's Calais decision. While it won't affect the midterm, it could dismember as many as five black majority-minority districts before the 2028 election. Notice reports multiple sources confirm Maryland Senate President Bill Ferguson, who previously helped to block redistricting, may be preparing to rekindle the redrawing of Maryland's congressional districts. Notice also quotes New Jersey's Senate President as taking a real hard look at redistricting. We've linked the local reporting and more on this gerrymandering firefight at AmericanDemocracyMinute.org. I'm Brian Beale.

0: All the news teams are on the ground in China to cover this epic and historic summit. All except one, because our CBS News colleague Tony DeCoppel is being forced to broadcast from Taiwan after failing to get a Chinese visa in time. Well, that is disappointing, but it does fit in with their slogan, CBS News, when events happen, we're at most one country away.
1: Yeah, did you hear about that whole snafu?
2: Oh, my God, yes. Yeah. Also, what do you call it? They have the lowest ratings ever, the new CBS Evening News, like under 4 million or something, which is unheard of.
1: And but also, did you see that Barry Weiss allowed Benjamin Netanyahu to pick who would interview him?
2: Oh, God, of course. What was I going to say? We were talking about Letterman. It was hilarious.
1: Yeah.
2: So Stephen Colbert was told not specifically do not throw anything off the roof.
1: Well, when he moved into the Ed Sullivan Theater, CBS said do not throw anything off the roof.
2: Right.
1: And so last night he and Letterman got up on the roof and said, you know what? We're leaving. F it. So
2: what are you going to do, fire me?
1: Yeah, so they threw stuff off the roof.
2: We were saying that was like them letting me do a final show after they fired me at KBC. They lived to regret that.
1: Well, they allowed you to do two final shows. They fired you after one show.
2: So that's right. I didn't get a final final.
1: No, you didn't get a final final.
2: Anyway, David Letterman, that was perfect. He said, and to paraphrase Edward R. Murrow, good luck and good night, mother.
1: Yeah.
2: Okay. So, by the way, we had plumbing emergency this morning.
1: It was wet.
2: Yes, it was very wet, not in a good way here.
1: No.
2: But from the standpoint of water, it was very wet.
1: From the standpoint of water, it was wet.
2: We had a gusher, but Lonnie, it was like the Three Stooges fixing the plumbing, wasn't it? First, you and I are up there. I don't know which.
1: I'm not a homeowner. I have no idea how to shut off the water.
2: You're not a homeowner? Oh, homeowner. Pardon me.
1: I just called my building manager to deal with anything.
2: There's a gusher from the, I don't know, sprinkler system, something. And then, so we didn't know which one was the water and which was another.
1: Blue looks like it's water.
2: So then Lonnie turned the gas off because he wasn't sure which one. And then it's on the hillside, but then we got the wrong one on the hillside because we turned the water to the whole house off, which means no pooping.
1: Was it near the bridle path?
2: I don't have a bridle path. So anyway, we found the one that's just the sprinklers. Yay, Lonnie, my house husband.
1: So is there a...
2: It's the red handle is the one with the... Okay.
1: And you turned the gas off accidentally too?
2: Yes.
1: Is there a pilot light that needs to be...
2: Lonnie asked me the same thing. How would I know that? I have no idea.
1: So the pilot light could just be spewing gas into a cloud?
2: Perhaps. Okay. Where would my pilot light be?
1: Where's your water heater?
2: In the attic. All right, I'm going to go. Good luck to you guys.
1: So we're going to blow up?
2: Possibly.
1: Okay.
3: I'll check it at the break.
1: Thank you, Lonnie.
2: Is it only okay?
1: Well, he tried your burners, and your burners are lit with a spark.
2: Yes,
1: so
2: yes,
1: that's fine.
2: Okay,
1: there's no pilot light.
2: Here's the good news, Lonnie: is the hot water very seldom works, so it's probably not. Yeah,
1: so, you live.
2: I mean, it does work sometimes, unless you use it too much.
1: You live in a sieve.
2: I do,
1: basically.
2: I do. Anyway, so I'm just saying there's very little chance that the hot water heater is actually on because, you know, you don't know till you take a shower and then you're like, ah! Yeah. All right.
1: But there could be a gas cloud forming.
2: Pardon?
1: There could be a gas cloud.
2: You know when the guy that owns the show stays here because he comes down and he goes, okay, there was no hot water. I've had significant shrinkage in the shower.
1: Uh-huh. Because.
2: Because. Okay. Hey, you know what? This still all went better than whatever that show is in China. Oh, my God. I know that we know that there's always going to be a huge international embarrassment, but oh, my God. Oh, my God. You said, yes. First of all, we have a lot of Chinese restaurants in America. Mm-hmm. Oh, my God. It's so horrifying. All of it. But he just looked weak. And it just, right?
1: Yeah. They ran circles around him.
2: Oh, my God. Of course they did. And of course they put out there Taiwan's, the biggest issue. And Trump usually, can't shut his pie hole. And he's just there looking like a little bitch. Yeah. What did we say yesterday? You know, he's gonna give up Taiwan because he's the worst negotiator ever. And now we have no moral standing to say don't invade another country.
1: Right. It's an independent democratic republic. And so, we need a democracy in that region, much like the Republicans say we give money to Israel because they're the only democracy in that region.
2: Right.
1: It's like, are you going to have the standard for both countries?
2: Oh, my God. And then this was so pathetic. So Trump fires off frantic post after reports say that China's Xi views the U.S. as in decline. And are you ready? Of course he blamed Biden. He said, oh, he was talking about Biden. No, he wasn't. Oh, my God. You could tell he was frantic. Mm-hmm. He fired off a frantic post after Xi called the U.S. a declining nation, clarifying that the Chinese leader was referring to damage from Joe Biden. Oh, my God. Look at this one. Hang on. Oh, who is it?
1: What are you looking for?
2: Vance blames Biden for inflation caused by the Iran war. I mean, yeah. This is just, it's getting to be.
1: Oh, did you see Larry Kudlow this morning?
2: No.
1: He said, oh, just suck up the high prices for another year. You can do it.
2: What did Jim Jordan say? Well, that's life.
1: Yep.
2: Yeah, you know, gas prices were fine, but, then we had this, so that's life.
1: Yep.
2: Really? That's life?
1: That's what they're going into the midterms with?
2: Yeah.
1: That's their messaging?
2: Yeah, sucks to be you. Sorry. This is so pathetic because the reporting, it came out in the New York Times, right? That obviously Xi and the Chinese officials absolutely think what most people think, that the U.S. is in decline under Trump. And so Trump, this is so pathetic. When President Xi very elegantly referred to, oh God, he's such a simpering suck up to dictators. Uh-huh. It's like, that's why they view him as so weak, because he's like, it's an honor to be a friend.
1: Just give him a parade.
2: You're
1: he'll
2: so
1: love
2: great.
1: You forever.
2: Yeah. By the way, no one greeted him at the airport. Did you see that? Like, the Chinese are very good about signaling disrespect.
1: Yeah.
2: You know? Like, okay. When President Xi very elegantly referred to the United States as perhaps being a declining nation, he was referring to the tremendous damage we suffered under the 4 years of sleepy Joe Biden. And he said, in fact, President Xi congratulated me on so many tremendous successes in such a short... No, he didn't. Oh, my God, you're such a liar.
1: He glazed you to your face. That's what he did.
2: Oh, my God. Multiple outlets have recently highlighted a growing perspective among Chinese leadership that the U.S. favor is failing while China's rises. No kidding. New York Times ran a piece entitled, China Increasingly Views Trump's America as an Empire in Decline. Because it is. The article cited Chinese nationalists and state-linked commentators as believing that Trump's stewardship of the U.S., quote, validates Mr. Xi's worldview centered on the rise of the East and the decline of the West. The article cites a study showing that official Chinese sources' use of terms relating to American decline doubled in the last year. One other analyst said, she believes firmly that China's rise is a historical certainty and the United States will continue its hurtling decline, a viewpoint that imbues him with an unwavering confidence as he prepares to meet Trump. You see, Trump tried that stupid, like, power handshake, and even that he looked like an idiot. Like, everybody has his number now. They're just like, no, I'm not going to do your little alpha dominance handshake, right?
1: Mm-hmm.
2: I mean, and so once again, we've accomplished nothing. He's going to, China's a great country. Went great. We had a great visit. Really? What happened exactly?
1: We got nothing.
2: Except maybe gave up Taiwan.
1: Do we know if any of those CEOs that went with him got anything?
2: No, I'm sure they did. Are you kidding?
1: I know they said that, you know, China promised to buy like 30 Boeing jets or something like that, but there was nothing signed. There was, you know, that was just like we'll probably buy some, sure.
2: Yeah, because he's an idiot.
1: Right.
2: You can dupe him so easily
1: with
2: flattery or whatever. By the way, Norton says, increasingly it feels like Xi is signaling that China is preparing to make a move on Taiwan and warning Trump to stay out of the way. If that happens, the consequences would be massive. Taiwan sits at the center of the global semiconductor industry, which means any conflict there could devastate American AI companies, cripple tech supply chains, and send shockwaves through the U.S. Stock market. No kidding. What's happening?
1: He was scooching his butt on the carpet, so I...
2: We all do that. It's a family thing.
1: I'm like, did he just poop or something?
2: Listen, don't get distracted by the squirrel. We're talking about very important international events.
1: Okay. It's Friday.
3: I'd follow a butterfly if it was in here.
1: Yes.
3: I'd get
1: totally
3: distracted.
2: Bella has a case of the Fridays.
3: Pretty bubbles, pretty butterfly.
1: Jingle some keys.
2: It wouldn't take much.
1: Yeah.
2: Sure. I'm like, hey, Lonnie, want to go play with
3: Do it again! Do it again!
2: Stop it. Don't make me shoot her with my dart gun.
1: Uh-oh.
2: I will make sure she pays attention. All right. All right, where was I? Yes. Thank you. I thought it was me. Brandon said Trump talking about how many Chinese restaurants we have in the States to try to suck up to the president of China is so embarrassing. Everything he does everywhere is embarrassing. First of all, they wouldn't eat the slop we serve, would they? I mean,
1: They specifically make that slop for the American audience. But if you go into a Chinese restaurant and ask for the, you know, the real menu.
2: Are they keeping the real stuff from us in the back?
1: Well, for
2: All right.
1: Yeah, they... Yes. they don't have orange chicken in...
2: Yeah, we would... Can you deep fry it and put sweet stuff on it? Rick Stengel said the president's lame rebuttal to Xi's apparent references to a U.S. As a declining power, A, called attention to it. It was not a public statement. B, confirmed Xi's point. And three, exposed his declining powers. I mean, he looks pathetic. You're right. It is Friday. Are there any butterflies available?
3: We need
2: a distraction.
1: I've eaten chicken feet off of the secret menu at a Chinese restaurant.
3: Oh,
2: have you? Uh-huh. How did you know about the secret menu?
3: It's like In-N-Out. You just have to have experience.
2: What is that secret In-N-Out burger? I forget.
3: Oh, it's like the animal style, because that's technically not on the menu. Flying Dutchman. Mm-hmm. Grilled onions.
2: What does animal style mean?
3: Animal style is, I'm pretty sure it's grilled onions, extra cheese.
1: They grill it in mustard on the grill.
3: For the fries, though, it's like cheese, grilled onions,
1: mustard.
3: And then the
2: sauce. Why don't they make that available for everybody?
3: You have to know. If you know, you know.
1: You have to know.
2: I know there need to be secret codes for food.
1: As far as the secret menu, why I had chicken feet, I went with someone who spoke Mandarin.
3: So. Oh.
2: Yeah. Are they actual chicken feet?
3: Yeah, if you know, you know.
1: You know who I went with.
2: Yep. Are they actual chicken feet?
1: Yeah. They're... Okay. I'm glad I tried it once. That's all I need to do.
2: Like Frisbee golf.
1: Yes.
2: I'm glad I tried it once.
1: Yes. They're very gelatinous.
2: Oh!
1: And, you have to spit out the little knuckle bones.
2: No! Stop again.
1: Yeah.
2: Oh, God, I have to eat breakfast.
1: The little bones are this big, so you have to be careful. Bella, not to...
2: Gelatinous. He used the word gelatinous and knuckles. Oh.
3: I guess it makes sense, though. When it's, steamed.
1: Yeah.
3: Like a carrot.
1: Right.
2: Chicken foot is nothing like a carrot.
3: Well...
2: God. By the way, did we mention that Cash Patel went snorkeling among the remains of our heroes that were bombed on Pearl Harbor?
3: Terrible.
2: I can't.
1: I
2: am almost certain that you are with me with some of these stories. I'm like, that is not real.
1: Also, the USS Arizona is still, to this day, leaking oil up to the surface. So I can't imagine that it's all that safe to snorkel around
3: there. Yeah, definitely not.
2: Oh, we were such an embarrassment. All right, let's... I have to get past the word gelatinous.
1: I only needed to eat it once. I can say I've eaten chicken feet.
2: I literally, something's coming up in the middle of my throat. 19 minutes after the hour. This portion.
1: Hello.
2: Hi. Unbelievable. Can we play the second one? This is Senator Van Hollen and this dip.
4: I was reading about and asking you to respond to allegations that are made. In fact, I was giving you an opportunity to do that, and you took that opportunity. But in the process, you made these provably false statements that I know are sort of like urban legend in right-wing media about margaritas in El Salvador, which is provably false. And so coming from the mouth of an FBI director, to make provably false statements in a hearing like this is extremely troubling.
2: They're right wing. He's right. They're just right wing smears that are proven lies. And this is, you have to remind yourself, this is the director of the FBI. And first of all, don't be chugging in a locker room and handing out bottles of bourbon with your name on it if you are concerned about the drinking. I mean, it's just, this is what they all do. It's you are, but what am I?
5: Yes, exactly. I was just going to say that. It just sounded like when you were playing the previous clip, it sounded like that scene from Pee-wee's Big Adventure with Francis, and they're yelling at each other, I know you are, but what am I?
2: But all of them, remember Brett Kavanaugh to Amy Klobuchar? Do you like beer? Yeah. Do you like beer? Do you drink too much? And she's like,
5: these horrendous people. Some decency and decorum, please. from a Republican, or I don't know. I think our expectations are too high for these guys now. Yeah. But I got to commend my senator, the great Chris Van Halen. I've been calling him Chris Van.
2: And, then you play the Van Halen guitar stick.
5: Yeah,
2: I like
5: exactly.
2: it.
5: Exactly. Yeah. Yeah. Chris Van Halen. I'm not. I'm deliberately saying it incorrectly. Yeah. But I think it's cooler. I think you should use that. I think maybe
2: I do too.
5: Could consider a rebranding. Yeah.
2: But I just. I mean, it's so insane. So Van Halen asked Patel whether he'd be willing to take the audit test that members of our active duty military and others take to determine whether they have a drinking problem. And Patel said, "I'll take any test you're willing to take." And Van Halen said, "I'll take it. Let's go side by side." I'm like, they're just, and Hegseth is the same way, just belligerent and just, you know, attacking people that ask him legitimate oversight questions, right?
5: Yeah, I mean, if we get to the end, and this is kind of, I'm looking at the big picture now. If we get through the next 3 years without nuclear annihilation or some sort of thing that wipes out half of the Earth's population, we're going to be really damn lucky, because this should not be happening. I just want to be clear. I mean, I know sometimes we get lost in the weeds of this stuff, so it's important to remind ourselves that none of this should be happening. We are way off on some sort of bizarre tangent of the space-time continuum, and the entire government is being run by nitwits, grifters, and weirdos.
2: Yeah.
5: And so that's where we are. And we've got the grifter weirdo-in-chief on his way to China, spending billions of dollars meantime on kickback schemes in Washington, D.C.
2: Yeah.
5: With ballroom and reflecting pond and all of that stuff.
2: I love that you just keep calling it ballroom on your show.
5: Ballroom.
2: With no, just
6: right.
2: Ballroom.
5: I've got audit ballroom t-shirts available at the Bob Seska Show store. Yeah, because I seriously believe they need to audit ballroom and find out where this money is going, because I'm convinced that, and of course, I don't have solid evidence for this. I'm just kind of theorizing.
2: Well, you know why you're asking? Because you're a stupid person. You're a dumb person. That's why.
5: That's right. Yeah. I'm a low IQ dumb person.
2: Did you watch that yesterday?
5: To be a low IQ person, according to Trump. Trump, that's reserved for black women.
2: Yeah.
5: That insult.
2: But Bob, seriously, you and I have been talking about this and marinating in this for years. Did you just yesterday watch that on the White House lawn and just go, I still can't believe this is the president, right?
5: We're
2: subjected to this, and it's just spiraling and spiraling out of control. I mean, you just said amazing how he retcons his colossal f-ups. Like, I meant to do that presidency. It is the big wipeout on the peewee bike. Just I meant to do that.
5: Right. That's every day with the Iran war. That's every day with literally everything he's doing. Because as we know, Donald Trump's entire process is to screw something up, pretend that he meant to do that, and then move on to the next thing that he screws up and then has to retcon as though he meant to do that. Whether it's his verbal short circuits, which are getting more plentiful by the day, or whether it's his actual executive actions as president. It's just an ongoing disaster. And it's got to be exhausting for him, by the way. No wonder he's falling asleep all the time, because he's constantly spinning these plates of his own F-ups.

0: Stephanie Miller. Because I got to have faith.
1: Okay, Lonnie and I have checked. We are not going to blow up in a gas explosion.
2: Okay,
1: as far as we know.
2: It's
1: a tankless hot water heater, so he thinks there's no light.
2: How does it heat water?
1: I don't know. It doesn't usually.
2: Well, okay.
1: This has gotten so pathetic, right? Biden described she as a dictator. That's a reporter. Do you think she is a dictator? Trump. I think President Biden was an incompetent president. He gave us the Iran nuclear deal. Okay,
2: that was Obama.
1: He's just he's a moron. A moron. I don't know if I've ever mentioned that he's a moron. Thank you. And Jay Cates says, President Xi got everything he wanted from the summit. All he had to do was flatter Trump with a fancy banquet in a big ballroom.
2: Yeah.
1: And Trump immediately backed off any firm commitment of arms sales to Taiwan.
2: Absolutely.
1: Never imagined the U.S. would have a president this weak and pathetic. Annie in Oklahoma. Hi, Annie.
3: Hello.
1: Hi.
3: How are you?
1: Good. Go ahead.
3: I just wanted to call and let everybody know that yesterday the Oklahoma State Senate refused to override Kevin Stitt's veto of a bill that would sunset Oklahoma's only public broadcasting TV station affiliate to 2032. So now they have until July 1st of 2027 to shut down entirely.
1: Oh, man.
3: OETA... I grew up outside of town.
1: Yep.
3: OETA was one of the reasons I became a scientist.
1: Oh, man.
3: And I wanted to tell everybody that it's a Republican governor, Republican House and Senate in the state, you know, almost a Republican Supreme Court.
1: Yeah.
3: And this is what they will do to you.
1: I know.
3: This is what Republicans will do to you in your state. We were ranked 17th in the country in education in 2011. After that, we had a Republican governor, a Republican government Senate supermajority.
1: Yeah.
3: And now we are 50th.
1: Yeah.
3: So everybody remember this. This is what they want to do to you.
1: Yeah, Annie, I got to tell you, particularly, out here in California, I hear so much California bashing all the time. And this is what I don't get, this disconnect that, you know, between states that are, like you said, these red states that are literally last in everything, having the audacity, right, to say, you know, California's, people have never been here. They say California's this or that or whatever.
4: Oh, on social media, it's horrible.
1: Yeah.
4: It's horrible.
1: Yeah. Oh, my God. Where am I? Okay. Oh, by the way, the Trump phones, are they, they're finally going to ship after multiple delays?
2: Maybe.
1: I just love this.
2: I think they promised that, you know, you may get one.
1: Maybe. Can you imagine if you ordered something on Amazon or whatever? You may or may
2: especially
1: not get
2: something
1: this. It may or may not
2: as
1: arrive.
2: As expensive as a phone.
4: Yeah.
1: I know. $500
2: right.
1: for that stupid gold.
4: I'm imagining a Fisher Price, like, play phone.
2: The kind with the eyes in
4: no,
2: the
4: No, yeah, that's yeah. my... When you talk about the Trump phone, that's where my mind goes.
1: Like Eric thought of it.
2: Yeah.
1: So shiny. The Made in the USA Trump phone has updated language. On its thing, it says the company dropped its intention to manufacture the phone in the U.S. and the website now states it was, quote, designed with American values in mind.
4: Oh.
1: I see. So not actually here.
2: No.
1: But here-ish.
2: Right.
1: Yeah.
2: Yeah.
1: Okay.
2: If you squint.
1: Okay. By the way, can I just say my new best friend, Katie Fang, hilarious about the Trump bragging about our Chinese restaurants. She said, this ignorant douche canoe thinks this is a compliment. I just, douche canoe is underused, in my opinion.
2: I like a Chinese restaurant.
1: 20, not me too. Mushu. Oh, my God. Don't say it again. Don't say about the chicken.
2: Chicken feet is gelatinous.
1: Right back.

0: you're seeing this summit unfolding, and what is it that the American people are going to get? I seem to get a good sense of what Elon Musk is going to get. All these different CEOs, these are the same CEOs that sat next to Donald Trump during his inauguration. Again, golden age for them, golden age for these CEOs, for the billionaires in this country. But what about the American people right now that have had to pay $40 billion more in gas and diesel since the start of this war? What's in it for the rest of us?
1: Thank you, Senator.

0: Senator Roger Marshall. Okay. Are we still going with this he's a great deal maker thing?
1: Uh-huh.
0: Yeah.
1: Uh-huh.
0: Okay. Yeah.
2: We trust in Trump that he's over there making a great deal for us.
0: Sure.
2: No one's done more for American agriculture and rural America than President Trump, Secretary
0: really?
2: Rawlins, and a Republican-only Congress.
0: So how many farm bailouts have we had to do, and then we, you know, destroyed their soybean farmers?
3: And their fertilizer. And
0: yes. Okay. No one's done more for... Okay.
3: Yeah.
0: All right. Yeah. Snagglepuss, Scott
3: Bissett.
0: Oh, no. I'm delighted to be here, Maria. Thank you.
4: Given what's going on in the Mideast, we think that not only China, but countries all around the world are going to look to diversify away from the Middle East for a more stable source of energy. And what better place than the U.S.?
0: Oh, because of the disaster we
1: that
0: made
1: we
0: of
1: caused.
0: The Middle East.
1: Yeah.
0: Oh, I see.
1: Uh-huh.
0: So you should go with us.
1: Right.
0: Okay. All right.
1: They're really just spitballing anything. They're so desperate for a message.
0: I don't even know how many sound bites we have or what. The blame Biden thing is just...
1: Yeah.
0: I loved it. I think we have that one. Senator Gillibrand was like, uh-huh. Oh, my God, because she kept saying, stop talking about Biden. And literally every answer was Biden.
1: To Scott Turner, the Housing and Urban Secretary.
5: Yes. What is your record?
6: Yes,
5: you
6: ma'am.
5: Had this job for well over a year. I just want to know, did you get the number down? I just don't want to hear about what you don't like about the Biden administration. You're in charge.
6: Yeah.
5: You have a vision. Let's see it.
6: You all had during the Biden administration 4 years.
5: Stop talking about Biden.
6: Funding.
5: Talk about
6: it's
5: your
6: record. Funding.
5: This is so. This is so. This is so inaccurate. Unhelpful.
6: Gillibrand, during the Biden administration, record funding.
5: Oh my God.
1: we all feel her frustration.
0: It's not often a senator goes, "Oh my God,
1: stop it." Stop talking about Biden.
0: Stop talking about the cake. Oh, my God. Yes, it's literally. Vice President Vance admitted Wednesday the Trump administration has a lot of work to do on the economy a day after Trump drew fire for saying he was not motivated by Americans' financial situation to make a deal to end the war with Iran. And he said, let's see, the president is hyper aware of this. I'm hyper aware of this. We talk about it all the time. We inherited a very bad inflation crisis. Oh, my God. No, you didn't. You inherited the strongest economy in the world.
1: But Stephanie Biden, under Biden. But Biden.
0: Oh my God. This is... Thank you, Bella. She speaks for the children.
1: Uh-huh.
0: I mean, that was the most pathetic. He's done a lot of pathetic statements, but oh my God, the whole panicky. President Xi meant Biden when he said American decline. No, he absolutely did not. Oh my God. And then this one, did you see? It's so endlessly embarrassing. He praised President Xi's central casting looks, pointing out he was very tall, even though Chinese people tend to be a little bit shorter.
1: He said that. He said that.
0: Oh, God. Okay. It's just endlessly. You know, they tend to be little itty-bitty people. What? Karen in New York. Hello, Karen.
7: Oh, hello. Good morning,
0: Hi.
7: Stephanie.
0: Hi.
7: Wait. I have to turn this off. I have a suggestion, and that is to shift proposed ballroom from the White House to Alcatraz.
0: Oh.
7: For a few... Yeah, well, here are a few good reasons.
0: Okay.
7: There are commanding views. There's room for a nine-hole golf course with challenging water hazards. There are gardens there, but they can easily be paved over.
0: That's funny.
7: And as for security, the president is well aware of the security value of another notorious private island, the one owned by his associate and chum, Jeffrey Epstein.
0: Mm-hmm.
7: And as well, there's a robust frenzy of sharks ready to join the president's already infested inner circle.
0: There you go. And possibly narwhals.
1: Narwhals. Narwhals, yes. Not norwhals.
0: Okay.
1: It's norwhal.
0: Oh, I'm sorry. We forgot to mention. Glenn Kirshner had to change to Monday.
1: Monday, yes.
0: And best excuse ever, though, right?
1: Well, I think he said he's going to meet Bruce Springsteen today.
0: Yeah, you know, as you do.
1: Yeah.
0: And I'm like, what? That's more important than this?
1: He's on a train up to New York, so...
0: Okay, we will talk to Glenn Monday.
1: On Monday,
0: we obviously. I'd save this one for him because we talk about this all the time. Adam Schiff said, one of the greatest challenges after Trump is gone will be rebuilding the DOJ and preventing future prosecutorial abuses. No more seashell cases. We must codify new guardrails to protect the DOJ's independence for good. Bob Seska talked

0: about this all the time. Yeah. Trump proofing the pregnancy.
1: The pregnancy?
0: Presidency. Pardon me.
1: We can't let him procreate again, so yes, we need to Trump-proof that pregnancy, too.
0: Hey, yeah. I mean, ugh. We gave birth to one. He was like Quato, wasn't he? When America birthed that.
2: Uh-huh.
0: Orange after birth.
2: With the way the administration is going, every woman should get birth control and Trump-proof a pregnancy.
1: Well, yes. SCOTUS is allowing that for the time being.
0: I know. I wanted to talk to Glenn about that as well. Yeah. We finally get a good ruling.
1: Well, I mean, it's...
0: Oh, I'm going to start eating them like Skittles now.
1: It's temporary.
0: Yeah. No, I know.
1: And of course, until they make a real decision.
0: And, of course, Alito and Thomas.
2: Yeah. All I'm saying is IUDs can last up to 12 years, ladies.
1: Yeah.
2: Yeah. Anyone who is still within that range and they don't get an IUD.
1: Steph, can't you shove an IUD up there?
0: Sure.
2: Oh, it's so painful.
0: I don't know for what purpose.
1: I can think of many reasons why you shouldn't have one.
0: It's kind of like Trump as president.
1: Yeah,
0: it's like, not really serve any purpose.
2: Yeah,
0: sort of useless.
2: Very painful
0: also,
2: too.
0: Yeah, when I just had the visual of what us giving birth to Trump, Quato, orange. You know what I was thinking? Gelatinous.
1: Yeah, like chicken feet.
0: He's orange gelatinous
1: with tiny little bones.
0: Oh. Okay.
2: Well,
0: look at my oatmeal. That will remain uneaten because now I'm like. Okay. Sherry in Washington. Hello. Hi, Sherry.
3: Hey, Stephanie.
0: Hi.
3: You know, I love the product that you promote for the collagen.
1: Yes.
3: But your chicken feet really help in that.
1: Yeah, area. Chicken feet, they're pretty much made of collagen.
0: You know what? I'm going to stick with my native path. But
3: Have you ever eaten dim sum?
0: Yes. Oh, yeah.
1: Yeah, that's where I had the chicken feet was at dim sum.
0: Yes. Yeah.
3: It's like one of the most popular dishes, you know?
1: Mm-hmm.
3: When my kids and my niece are all like 5, 6, and 7, 8, 9, 10, what's your favorite food? Chicken feet.
2: Wow.
3: What's your favorite food? Chicken feet.
0: Dim sum is...
3: We even learned how to cook them at home.
1: Well, dim sum...
3: They're delicious.
0: Dim sum is like pot stickers. They're
1: pot stickers
0: dumplings,
1: or bao or... It's a bunch of little different things.
3: Yeah, but if you go, you'll see the chicken feet flying around.
1: But the chicken feet cart does go around every once in a while.
3: Oh, yeah.
1: Uh-huh.
3: And then our Hispanic community, they like to use it in their soups.
1: Mm-hmm. Yeah, that's
3: it
1: true.
0: Do you see what we just did to America at breakfast? Chris said gelatinous, and Belle played that. You're welcome for the weight loss, America.
3: And you never tell your children, don't say you don't like it until you try it.
1: Right.
0: No, I know. So, I know already. Well, I'm not going to like it.
1: That's why you put like beef bones in a broth.
2: Yeah,
1: it flavors it.
2: Yeah.
1: And so do chicken feet.
2: Yeah.
0: When we would ask my mom what we're having for dinner, and she would say, it's very good and very good for you. We haven't had it in a long time. We're like, liver.
1: We never had liver.
2: That's pretty foul.
1: We never had liver. I don't think anybody serves liver. Can you even buy liver at the supermarket anymore?
2: I don't think
1: you can.
0: Oh, thank God.
2: I'm a bad judge. I'm not at the counter like that.
0: Marie in Atlanta. Good. It's our fill-in legal lady.
1: Yeah,
0: our
1: good.
0: Pro bono.
1: Yes.
0: Yeah. Hi.
4: Hi. Good morning. Thanks for taking my call.
0: Yes.
4: I just wanted to comment on the terms and conditions for the Trump phone.
1: Uh-huh.
0: Oh?
4: If you read it, it actually says something along the lines of, you are not purchasing a phone, you are purchasing the opportunity to have.
1: There are some weasel words in that language.
2: Wow.
1: Yeah.
0: Yeah.
4: Yes. And to me, what it really signals is it was not just a grift, but it's also a backdoor kickback.
1: Yeah.
4: Because if you're selling a product, it's not like a campaign contribution. So if a foreign entity.
1: Oh, no.
0: Three, two, one. Were we given the opportunity for anything when we were sold this phone system? No.
1: Oh, I think she dropped.
0: Is this? Okay.
1: She dropped.
0: Oh, you think so?
2: Yeah.
0: Okay. We have the Trump phone of phone systems. Okay.
1: Well, we're saving money.
2: True that.
0: More chicken feet for us. Stop it. Yes, updated terms and conditions, as Marie was saying, for consumers pre-ordering Trump's law. They're gold. Now include a stunning waiver that warns there's no guarantee the device will ever be released. That's what she's referring to. That's fantastic. I've never heard of such a thing, right? So everybody did a $100 deposit. Yep. Nearly a year later, this phone still has no confirmed debut. I feel like the only reason it's because there's been attention brought to this.
1: Yeah.
0: That now they're like, oh, yeah, yeah. No, they're on the way.
1: Yeah.
0: Yeah.
1: I think was it NBC that did a story on it? That nobody's gotten their phones, and so they have to
0: so now they're like,
1: put this out.
0: How much you bet, like, they still never. And then they have the balls to send an email going, oh, and by the way, suck it for your deposit.
1: Yeah.
0: Yeah.
1: You're not getting that back. Sucker.
0: Sucker. Nick in Maryland. Hi, Nick.
5: Oh, hey, Stephanie. How are you?
0: Good.
5: Can you hear me okay?
0: Yeah, go ahead.
5: Great. I'll give you a real fast one. When I'm listening to some of your blurbs, you know, talk about like when Trump says the thing about Chinese people being short or him not understanding the thing about the wars with Greece and Florida, or even the thing with Liberians, okay, speaking English. Wouldn't it be great if you could play Sam Kennison's signature thing with the, you know, the screen?
0: Mm-hmm.
5: I mean, it's so on point.
0: Yeah.
5: Yeah,
0: exactly. No, it's we can either go with Lily Tomlin, stop talking about the cake, or Sam Kennison. Anytime they say Biden, that'd be funny. I should... We could send these to members of the Senate and Congress for any time one of a Trump appointee blames Biden for something.
1: Sure.
0: Right?
1: Yeah. Just...
0: Cake.
1: Cake.
0: Okay. Yeah. You know what I need? Just to cleanse my palate from gelatinous chicken feet knuckles. Stop it! I need some spicy Cajun. Thank you.
6: You're going to watch a grift and graft over there like you can't imagine. That's all this trip is about. And I got news for you, Mr. and Mrs. Joe Sixpack, or whoever you are out there. He doesn't give a shit about you, your future, your finances, your retirement, your anything. He just cares about making all the money he can as fast as he can. And people that don't realize that are just woefully stupid.
0: James Carville with zero F's left to give. Spicy. Okay, 47 minutes. Hey, we still have Stephen Beschloss and Fridays with Frangela, you know. I know it's a little cattywampus this week.
1: Well, but mixing it up. Just keep it on your toes.
0: Yeah. 47 minutes after the hour, this portion.
7: Yeah, good morning. You know, I think it's awesome that, you know, Donald Trump goes out to Asia with America's top diplomats of Don Jr. and Eric and all of those noted luminaries of American business.
1: Brett Ratner.
7: To beg China for assistance on Iran. I think it's awesome.
0: Oh, my God. And you heard we got a cool new macho name. So Operation Epic Fury will be replaced by Operation Sledgehammer. Yeah.
7: Have you got the song queued up?
0: Oh, yeah. Chris will get that for you. Yeah, absolutely. Yeah.
7: Oh, Sledgehammer.
0: So Operation... Yeah. Operation Epically Small Penis will be replaced by Sledgehammer. Okay. Malcolm, okay. I've heard, obviously, other experts besides you just say this is the biggest geopolitical blunder in history. I mean, obviously, it looks like this is going to fall apart and he's going to, you know, escalate militarily. Where are we? Help us.
7: Yeah, one of the big problems that we have here, and I've been discussing this every morning on my hour-long podcast, we are headed to a very, very bad place. There are only two forks in this road, and perhaps China can help create a third one, but those forks are not great. Professor Robert Pape of University of Chicago calls it the escalation trap. We have Benjamin Netanyahu sitting on the shoulder of Donald Trump like one of those little demons with a pitchfork. Pressing him right now to go back to war. And he said that on his 60-minute interview last Sunday. And in fact, an article yesterday came out where the Israelis are saying they would rather see Iran as a failed state that goes into civil war and not to have an agreement with the United States, not to reopen the Strait of Hormuz, and to essentially collapse the global economy.
0: So, Malcolm, you wrote about this. Netanyahu lines up another strike on Iran. He uses 60 Minutes to box Trump into a third strike on Iran's nuclear sites. You said, so Malcolm Nance, on what the Pentagon is actually empty of and the off-ramp sitting in plain sight. What is the off-ramp? How the hell do we get out of this, Malcolm?
7: Yeah, unfortunately, the only off-ramp that we have right now is going to be either Trump himself, just deciding that any good news whatsoever, which could be as simple as this, it could be as simple as the Chinese saying today that they are going to help the Iranians reopen the Strait of Hormuz.

0: is. And then Trump will offer to remove some U.S. forces or lift the blockade, and he'll call it a major victory.
1: Yeah.
0: Great, let's take it, because that's what needs to happen. On the other hand, you know, I mean, China has needs of oil and natural gas themselves. And we had the Qatari Minister of Natural Gas and Energy saying today, they will not, two tankers went out, and that's it. Qatar, which provides 20% of the natural gas in the world, will not export anything else because they can't. And they're losing money on this. So Trump can either go with Netanyahu and have a temper tantrum and collapse the U.S. economy. They're saying we're going to run out of gas and oil for refineries by 4th of July to September. So you may be looking at $8 a gallon gas here. Wait. In the average America. That's 13 for you in Los Angeles.
2: Yeah, great.
1: So, Malcolm, there's always at least one line that you write that causes incontinence. Here it is. You write, there is nothing in the U.S. Armed Forces inventory except atomic bombs that we have not used on Iran. We have used everything we have. Every category of weapon, offensive and defensive, has been used against Iran. We've used almost half the weapon systems we would need to protect Asia from a China offensive. We're literally emptied out our pockets. Obviously, that's a report. The other reporting this morning, Malcolm, from the New York Times, is that, of course, we haven't damaged Iran's stuff. It's all a lie, basically, from Trump and Headset, that we've decimated their military, and missiles and yada yada, right? And so,
0: yeah, it's absolutely true. It's just a fantasy. They're living in a fantasy world where every time Trump, you know, we drop one bomb, Hegseth says, we destroyed it all. This is not how war works. You cannot drop bombs on a mountain and expect to get 500 meters, that's 1,500 feet, through that mountain, through a 4 or 5 foot deep concrete wall container.

0: 3 minutes after the hour. Now an update on disgusting food from Turner in Athens, Georgia. It's okay. a liver update. Hi, Turner.
1: Oh. Hey, what's up, guys?
2: Hi. Hello.
1: First timer.
0: Thank you.
2: Welcome.
0: Hi.
1: So chicken livers are still a thing in Georgia.
0: Oh, my mom served those too. Yeah, my mom loved those.
2: Like you could deep fry the chicken livers, right?
0: You don't have to.
1: Yeah.
0: My mom would boil them.
1: Livers.
0: Yeah.
1: Disgusting.
0: So that's a thing in Georgia, huh?
1: It is. It's awful, but it's still a thing.
0: Okay. All right. Yeah, my mom also, she boiled them, but also with, like all the other things, the giblets.
2: Yeah.
0: Like the heart and the gizzards and stuff.
2: Yeah.
0: My mom was a voracious carnivore. It was really, but she would, it'd be like peppercorns and, other stuff in there. She'd boil it all.
2: So you bite down
0: the innards. What's for dinner? Innards.
2: Gizzards.
0: Yeah. Gizzards and stuff.
3: I think I know why you're a pescatarian now.
0: And the heart.
2: When you buy a Thanksgiving turkey, there's a bag with all of that stuff inside
0: that stuff.
2: The turkey.
0: My mom used to make that, yeah.
2: Okay. Well, my mom would just put it in the gravy.
0: Oh, okay. Well, your mom
2: it would
0: did
2: flavor
0: it
2: the gravy.
3: Sure.
2: Yeah.
0: Okay. All right. All right. You know what I need? I need some Harry Anton. Here we go. CNN's wildly.
4: We're talking about a record here. Take a look at this. Highest disapproval on gas prices. Look at this. President Trump, 79%. 79% of Americans disapprove of him on gas prices. Look, the rest of them you see across the board also reached the 70s, but never this high. This is a record high in terms of looking back at every single president this century. Ooh, it's scary if you're a Republican these days looking at these numbers.
0: This was Jim Jordan telling you to suck it because, that's life.
2: Uh-huh.
0: Yeah.
5: What about his promise in 2024 that if he was reelected, gas would be under $2 a gallon because of his policies?
4: Well, gas prices were coming down until we had to deal with this situation. But, that's
0: we
4: life. That's dealing with world and the world we live in.
0: Oh, we had to. We had to start this unnecessary war of choice to put gas prices through the roof and close the strait.
2: Yeah.
0: But that's life.
2: And then about a minute later in that same interview, Caitlin Collins says, but what's your message to people when you say to them, that's life? And he's like, you're putting words in my mouth. And she's like, I'm quoting you.
0: Yeah. Yeah.
2: Yeah.
0: Thanks again for the midterm ad, Jim Jordan. We'll just string that's all life. These together. Yeah. Yeah, remember that when you're at the gas pump next. Yep. It's just that's life. Just maybe that song will play in your head. Is it Frank Sinatra?
2: Yeah, it is. Oh, yeah. My God, you got something right.
0: I know. Isn't that weird? Okay. Speaking of this unnecessary war of choice, a stunning leaked intelligence report revealed the extent to which China is using Trump's war in Iran to try to diminish the U.S.'s standing on the world stage. Have I mentioned that he's a dope that doesn't know who our friends and our enemies are? The confidential Pentagon report, which two U.S. officials relayed to the Washington Post, reveals how Beijing is exploiting the deeply unpopular Middle East conflict as its advantage on key issues such as diplomacy, its economy, and plotting potential future military endeavors. This includes portraying the U.S.'s increasingly weakened global power, forming stronger ties with other countries affected by the Strait of Hormuz crisis, planning how the war may impact China's own future military operations. Analyst said the report indicated how Trump's war with Iran is massively improving China's geopolitical position at the expense of the U.S. China has an opening to portray the U.S. as an aggressive unilateral power in decline because Washington cannot stop itself from getting embroiled in the bloody and costly Middle East wars. Oh, God. No kid. This is our own intelligence, by the way.
2: Right.
0: Elsewhere, the report states China has been selling weapons to Gulf countries that have come under retaliatory attack from Iran since the war began. China has also been helping countries around the world affected by the global oil and energy crisis from the strait closing, as well as helping with energy needs. China has offered U.S. allies such as Thailand, Australia, and the Philippines long-term solutions, including Chinese-produced green energy technology. This is not altruism. One analyst said it is Beijing seizing an opportunity to drive wedges between America and its traditional partners. At the same time, China has not been overly affected by the closure because it has invested heavily in renewable energy, which we're too dopey because of our dopey president to do. And he thinks she is his best friend. What a dope. All right. Stephen Beschloss coming up.
6: Hi and welcome back. Just 982 days left to go on our countdown to Liberty. We're on our way to Cannes for a film festival and a documentary about the Donald Trump administration. He's on his way back from China, supposedly. Bibi Netanyahu has sued the New York Times. Well, it's interesting politics wherever you are, but you've got to remember, according to Donald Trump, we blew up and obliterated Iran's ability to create a nuclear weapon twice. We've destroyed their navy twice, and still they have both abilities. That's what you consider on this day as we move forward with the Donald Trump administration. See you next time.
7: Dear Mon Pa MAGA, you say Donald Trump cares about the working man. So I want to know why that is. Was it hearing him say out loud that he does not think about Americans' financial situations? Not, I'm working on it. Not, we're fighting for you. Not even the usual campaign slop about hardworking families and kitchen table struggles. Nope. The president of the United States looked at a country drowning in rising costs and essentially said, sorry, not sorry, but I don't give a f-.
8: Not even a little bit.
7: And then every spineless cuckolding Republican fillator in America, plus John f-ing Fetterman apparently, sprinted onto television to explain that he didn't say what you heard him say, and he didn't mean what he very clearly said he meant. Is it the inflation, which just posted its biggest jump since 2023 and is now back up to 3.8% again? Is it the gas prices, up nearly 12% nationally since the start of this term, with the average gallon now around $4.53 compared to roughly $4.05 this time last year? Is it the electricity prices climbing while utility bills now arrive with the emotional energy of a court summons? Is it the grocery prices still rising while normal people walk through supermarkets doing survival math beside the frozen food aisle? Is it the insurance premiums exploding, the slowing GDP, the housing costs, the prescription prices, the measles outbreaks roaring back because this administration handed influence over public health to anti-science carnival weirdos marinating in Facebook conspiracies and elderberry syrup? Is it when he said he cared more about stopping a country from getting a nuclear weapon they did not currently have and reopening a strait that was never actually closed than he cared about your financial situation? Was it hearing him say he doesn't think about your finances and then immediately clarify that he doesn't think about anybody? Is it the tariffs Republicans swore China would pay for but you're paying for instead? The wall he promised Mexico would pay for but you're paying for instead? The ballroom he claimed would be privately funded but you're paying for instead? Is it the fertilizer farmers can barely afford anymore? The tractors they can barely fuel? The equipment payments swallowing family farms whole while billionaires get tax breaks and hedge funds buy up farmland like they're collecting monopoly properties? Is it all the coal jobs he never brought back? The health care plan that still doesn't exist? The opioid crisis he never solved? The deficit he already detonated during the first season of this national humiliation ritual, adding the third largest increase to the national debt in American history even before the pandemic? Or maybe it's watching Donald Trump get richer while you get poorer. Maybe that's what it is. Because his personal fortune is now estimated to be roughly $4 billion higher since returning for the second season of this shit show, while the DOJ he oversees is trying to squeeze $10 billion out of the IRS he oversees because Donald Trump got his feelings hurt. That Americans finally saw the tax returns he spent years hiding. The same tax returns showing this supposed billionaire business titan paid shockingly little in federal income taxes. Funny how fast personal responsibility disappears when it's his money. And while your wages are being fed feet first into rent, groceries, gas, utilities, insurance, premiums, and debt payments, Donald Trump is decorating. Ballrooms, arches, reflecting pools, military parades, UFC fights on the South Lawn. Gold-plated authoritarian tackiness smeared across the White House grounds like Liberace's former costumer got blackout drunk watching the Home Shopping Club inside a velvet-walled brothel and woke up with access to federal contracting money. Your life got harder, groceries got harder, healthcare got harder, insurance got harder, retirement got harder, existing got harder. And Donald Trump does not give a f**k. Not about your bills, not about your bank account. Not about your stress, not about making your life easier. He doesn't care. He's never cared. He will never care. And for the life of me, I do not understand what the f*** it is that keeps convincing you otherwise.

0: No Brazilian who works. It bluntly forbids ever eating ham or wearing clothing made of mixed materials. It forbids divorce, but not polygamy. It forbids playing football, but doesn't forbid slavery. It forbids gathering sticks on a Saturday, but doesn't forbid genocide. It forbids eating shrimp, but doesn't forbid trading your 10-year-old child for a goat.
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0: And they basically told me about it, and I just watched some video of Pete Hegseth. It was the one where he, remember he like summoned all the generals to come meet him and then basically called a bunch of them fat, like to their faces. Remember that? He was like, I don't want these fat generals.
1: Yeah.
0: And it cut to the generals and they were like, whoa.
1: Me?
0: I flew out for this? And the best part about it was he was like, we're going to start twice a year. We're going to check everyone's weight and we're going to check everyone's height. People forget he also said twice a year he's going to check grown men's height.
1: Yeah.
0: I was like, how many of these 30-year-old dudes are just shrinking? And they have to get kicked out of the military. Yeah. It was insane.
2: Colin Jost on his hex up, which is spectacular.
3: He was on Fallon last night.
2: Yeah, exactly. Okay. Oh, hey, noted douche bro, Joe Rogan. Has some thoughts on the unnecessary war of choice.
4: These motherfuckers are talking about drafting people. I was listening to Tim Dillon's show, and he was saying that, see if this is true, that Palantir thinks that we should reintroduce conscription, that kids should start getting drafted again into military, and they should have mandatory military experience for kids. I just don't understand why anybody would want to support that. That sounds crazy. Especially after this Iran war, where everybody's like, why the fuck are we in Iran? How about you go.
2: Hey, thanks for all your help in getting President No New Wars in office, Joe.
5: Now a warning.
6: If Joe Bella. Rogan currently is changing minds, I'm happy that he's saying that.
7: True. It's just hard. It's a hard.
6: I know it's a hard swallow, but if he's
7: you know what it is? It's gelatinous. That's what it is. It's a gelatinous chicken foot for me to swallow.
6: Yes.
7: But if he's
6: currently changing minds, I'm happy he said that.
2: Okay.
6: I'm just being pragmatic.
2: Speaking of changing
6: here.
2: Minds,
6: I'm just being pragmatic here.
2: The voice of Gen Z, Bella, with a Z, Coachella Bella, was talking about college campuses. In Fearless Girl, because I wanted to get your take on this, Bella, she said Kamala did so many college campuses, and I know AOC and others like Maxwell Frost have a presence at college campuses as well. The Dems have gone out of their way to try to attract that demographic, but thus far haven't been successful. So what, because I know you mentioned about they're not on, because I think that's true. Kamala did do a lot of.
7: Well,
2: by the way, did you see AOC's like at the top of the 2028 poll in one?
7: I don't remember seeing social media or anything about these college visits or seeing videos. For example, I always compare it to, unfortunately, TPUSA and how Charlie Kirk had a presence and how they had these videos edited, and they would, you know, they were they would promote it after it happened. You got to promote it before it happens, and afterwards. That's how you get people to pay attention and more people to go. So it goes beyond just showing up. You got to have a strategy. You got to like meet people at another level where they're at. It's not,
6: and you have to have a media team with
7: also,
6: you.
7: Also, like if they're going to places like, you know, UC Berkeley or NYU. What's the point of going to schools like that? Because you already know you're going to have the majority of the vote on a campus like Berkeley, on a campus like NYU. So I would be curious to see the full list of the colleges they went to. On top of that, TPUSA events, the whole point was highlighting the student voice.
2: Right.
7: And though it was a debate, though it was annoying, we know that was the end goal, was for Charlie Kirk to embarrass them. But but still, it's marketed as the student's voice, whereas I feel like Democrats visiting, it's more of a lecture and less of a, what do you have to say? I want to listen to
2: you. Well, and Mike Nellis always says this, like, go everywhere. It's like, you know, Pete Buttigieg and Calarico or whoever, like, go everywhere, talk to everybody.
6: There are people like Destiny, that guy Destiny, who goes to college campuses and does, but he is, people like him are very few and far between compared to Talking Point USA.
7: It's just the way that TPUSA had it down, and the way they, and another thing, I mean, I hate to bring this up, but they employed college students.
2: Yeah.
7: When I was in college, TPUSA, PragerU, organizations like that, they wanted college students. They would come to campus and try to purge and try to recruit college students.
2: Yeah.
7: I don't see any left-wing organizations doing that.
6: It's like the Democrats didn't trust the college students to carry out the message, so they had to have their own campaign people do all the work.
7: Yeah, and it's and I'm not saying everybody does that. I'm not saying that you know, some people don't have good ideas and maybe it's just not hitting because of the general temperature. I'm just saying that there are reasons why we're seeing right-wing organizations more present, and it's more, they're more in your face about
2: it. I saw this was, I don't know which poll this was, but AOC was at the top for 2028 for the presidential poll. And I love AOC. I know it's way early. I love her, but I mean, I just, we all have that PTSD of like a woman of color, someone that young, like, you know, but she's, I think she's amazing.
7: And it sucks because I love her. I've always loved AOC. She was the first politician for me that I really started paying attention to and followed on socials because she was such a big deal. Right. When I was in high school
6: and
7: college.
6: I think at this point, the same thing happened with Hillary. The right has had a chance to demonize her for decades now. And that may be a little bit hard to
7: I do think she's too overcome. Young. I think she's a little too young. Yeah. I think with time, she's going to be a great candidate. I just don't know if she's...
2: We've been having a family squabble over the L.A. mayor's, the LA mayor's race. First of all, as Chris always says, it's not an airport. You don't need to announce your departure if you disagree with what someone says on the show one time. But I do want to say, because we talked about this off air yesterday and on air. I get what some people are saying. They're going, what Chris and Bella are doing is how we got Trump in 2016, you know, beating up on trashing Karen Bass or whatever. But I want you to speak. You said, I feel like I'm telling you to shut up. I'm not telling you to shut up. I'm saying... I find it, we have such a small microphone, to Bella's point, you know, whether it's anywhere, you know, conservative stations on and on, we have such a small microphone. I am reticent to bash any Democrats. Do you know what I mean? And I've mentioned some things about Steyer, and I think the imbalance in spending is, and that's not his fault, by the way. That's money in politics in general, but the fact that he spent $175 million to everybody else's $5 to $10 million, that's a structural imbalance to me. But anyway, my point is that I'm trying not to. I would be happy and you guys have said this too. I'd be happy with any of the Democratic candidates for any of these positions we're talking about. But anyway, okay, go ahead. Now I've silenced you.
6: I honestly don't want to talk about it because I get beaten up quite a bit.
7: I just don't appreciate people saying that if I am not allowed, if I can't criticize an elected official who's in office, then what's the point of democracy?
6: Right.
7: I don't think it's very.
6: It's not bashing. Yeah. But criticizing someone, you know, for is not bashing.
7: Yeah.
6: And please stop telling me I'm bashing Karen Bass when I say I don't agree with her on this or this or this.
7: Also, and I've said this so many times. She has a 24% approval rating.
2: Right.
7: My opinion and what I'm sharing and my thoughts on this is I am with 76% of Los Angeles, the city of Los Angeles. Yeah. My opinions are not unpopular. This is what I am hearing from people that I meet every single day. It's not bashing. I'm just speaking truth to what people are saying.
2: She's way ahead. She's ahead in the race now.
7: Yes.
2: Thank God.
7: She's probably going to win.
2: Right.
6: Pratt and Rahman are neck and neck for second.
7: Yeah.
2: Because my personal, and I, you know, again, we all have our triggers. Like my personal PTSD, like I said yesterday to you, Bella, is that you know, this hugely, whether you agree with her on everything, this hugely qualified woman of color against this douchebag reality show idiot. It just gives me flashbacks to 2024.
7: The point I've been saying, nothing for Spencer Pratt.
2: Yeah.
7: Absolutely nothing. I've agreed
6: neither
7: with you.
6: Neither one of us have said anything. Neither one of us.
7: And Nithya Raman's another completely qualified woman of color who could 100% do the role. She went to Harvard.
2: Right.
7: She went to MIT for urban planning.
6: Right. She has a master's in urban planning from MIT.
7: She's been a council member. She knows her stuff. Right. I'm not saying that Karen Bass is not qualified. I'm saying there is another candidate who is just as qualified as Karen Bass that we should consider, you know, over Pratt, that people, and I told this to Chris off air, I really want to get this point out. I'm not trying to sway Karen Bass voters to vote for Nithya Raman. I'm trying to sway undecided voters to vote for Nithya Raman instead of Pratt, because they're already not going to vote for Bass.
6: Or at least look at the position pages of each of these candidates and see what closely matches your values.
7: Not Karen Bass, just undecided voters. Because for a while, there was 30% undecided. There was too many undecided voters that were going to go to Pratt.
6: And there's still like 20% undecided out there.
2: And I think to your point, Bella, that this is what I would say again. I feel, and again, I don't think the Democratic Party's perfect. I think we have a wealth of candidates.
7: We do.
2: You know what I mean? I mean, I didn't even know some of that stuff you just said about, you know, that's your favorite candidate. But, you know, I would say that in the governor's race. I would say 100%. In general, we have an embarrassment of riches, and they are just embarrassing. Mm-hmm. I'm sorry, Chad Bianco or whatever his name is.
7: We can agree on that.
6: He's not a factor. They're embarrassing. He's so far down, he's not a factor.
2: Spencer Pratt, this is what I'm saying is this is the bar for Republican candidates. Here's our bar.
7: I know. It's so low.
2: You know. Yeah. But, yeah, I mean, and that being said, like, I will vote blue no matter who.
7: Of course.
6: Both of us will, too.
7: Here's my thought process is Bass is not going to hit that 50% mark that she would need to win this round.
6: It's
7: going to go to the second election. You know, it's going to be decided in November. I'm going to do what I can to try to get two Democrats on the ballot because that's my thought process. When it comes down to it. Yeah. Obviously, in November, I'm going to vote for Bass if it's her against Pratt.
6: Absolutely.
7: Without a doubt, I support her.
2: And I said I'd be good with any of the Democratic governor's candidates. I happen to believe Becerra is
7: he's
2: far and away.
7: Yeah, I mean,
2: Mark said, I watched some clips from the debate last night. I loved when he called Steve Hilton, he called Trump his daddy.
6: Yeah.
2: He said Javier Becerra is running circles around everyone on that stage, and he's doing it naturally, organically. He simply genuinely understands what he's talking about, hands down. And that's my, you know, that's my feeling too. But anyway, to your point, and I don't want anyone to ever think they can't talk on this show.
7: No, yeah.
2: I just give a hearty you to everyone that was on both sides of the debate on social media?
7: Yeah, I just think it's really important because this is how we get into situations where we're backed into a corner if we don't start early. And I don't know. And all of Bass's her social media campaign has been, I know I haven't been perfect. We have a lot of work to do.
6: She says that in her commercials,
7: too. Admitting that don't admit that you're weak because she is qualified. Yeah. She is a woman of color.
6: She absolutely is.
2: That was your point, is that she should just talk more about what she's done and what she's going to do in her second term. We got into a debate about sort of the strategy of the candidates in the race, and I just was afraid we're taking up too much time on local stuff. But I think you're right, Belle. It's actually not just local stuff. A lot of the points that we've all brought up go to the larger Democratic Party.
6: Right. They can go to the presidential election, too. So.
7: Yeah, it's just applicable. It starts here, you know? It starts here. It starts with people being comfortable enough to talk civilly.
2: This is how
7: we get more divided.
2: Yeah, it's good practice for the presidential because that's going to get ugly.
7: Oh, my God.
2: Right? When we get into the presidential, my God. Yeah. Ask Chris and I. How many primary seasons? Well,
6: that
2: just
6: primary
2: awful.
6: Season where Obama was going up against Hillary was the absolute worst.
7: I know.
2: I don't know if it was that or Hillary versus Bernie. They were both pretty bad.
6: It was Hillary versus Obama, hands down.
2: By the way, there were a lot of people announcing their departures from the show, like an airport on social media.
6: It's not an airport.
2: I'm leaving because Chris said this. I'm leaving because Steph said this. I'm never listening again because XYZ guest said this.
7: Yeah, and I told...
6: Well, then why have a primary?
7: I told Chris this off-air, too, but we have a lot of different demographics in this room. We are a good representation of what the general population and what the general public thinks. Mm-hmm. It's important to hear what other people have to say.
2: Yeah.
7: Because we're all on the same side here.
2: Yeah.
7: But this is how things get fixed. This is how we get to compromise. This is how we need to be able to listen to each other without saying... Well, you're wrong.
6: Stop bashing my candidate.
2: What people are saying, like, they don't want... This is what always happens is, like, we give the other side fodder if we...
6: I don't think we're...
2: You
7: I'm
2: know,
7: not
2: if
7: giving,
2: we trash
7: yeah.
2: some of our own candidates, I think that
7: sure.
2: You know,
6: I don't think either one of us has trashed.
2: No, I
6: candidate.
2: Get it.
7: I understand what you're saying with how some people view it. But at the same time, if we can't, this is not what democracy is.
2: Yeah.
7: Democracy should not be blindly rubber stamping someone and blindly
6: it's
7: following
6: democracy
7: someone.
6: Democracy by design is a little bit messy.
2: I think I'm long. You're gonna wrap me.
7: We still got like a minute, 2 minutes. Yeah.
2: No, but I think what I've found. This is just me personally, and I've been on a bad. That I'm a huge Karen Bass fan, so I'm biased too. But I think what I was saying is just I feel some people, not you guys, some people on our side, it's like they're using MAGA talking points against her, like lies we have heard. You talk about the lies they're using in Central California against Newsom, but it's just in terms of putting stuff at her feet that is not that. And again, she's not perfect, but someone's got to take our idea yesterday and go stand in front of the Bel Air Hotel and say, I'm in front of Spencer Pratt's house right now, who says that Karen Bass put him in a trailer.
6: And the number one thing that she ran on trying to fix the homeless issue has gotten a lot better under her.
2: And crime, lots of stuff. Yeah. But anyway. Yeah, I know. I think we should have her on, and you guys could just fairly just ask her. It's not. It's just asking, you know, what's your plan for this?
6: It's asking questions that the electorate has.
2: Yeah. No, exactly. All right. Good talk, everybody. Good talk. Right.
6: Hug it out.
2: Hey, we have water, so everybody can take a poop now, too.
7: Yay!
2: So
6: good.
2: You're welcome. Good. You're welcome. Yay. 21, even a gelatinous one. 21 minutes. Ew. 21 minutes after the hour.
1: How did the world get so stupid? I can't believe it.
2: Here we are. I don't know if you saw this meltdown yesterday, but I know Chris always says, like, you know, reporters, you know, they have to have access. I'm like, access to what? Access to getting called an idiot now. That's basically what, he answers
1: always
2: every question with, you're a stupid person, you're a dumb person.
1: Twice as big.
6: Those reporters let that roll off their backs. The reporters are stronger than that.
2: Oh, my God.
1: It's twice as big, you dummy.
2: Yeah, wait.
1: The Iran
2: we have to...
1: war. Here's what I'm gonna do with the Iran war. I'm gonna paint it blue, just like the reflecting pond, which will no longer reflect. Reflecting is bad. It can cause cancer, just like the windmills, because the reflection goes wee, and it kills the whales. So I'm gonna paint the Iran. I'm painting it blue. So, but red for MAGA, but blue because we won. And then it'll be blue and red, and that'll be green, I think, when you mix those colors.
2: Oh, my God. Okay, listen to the meltdown just from yesterday. Here we go.
3: Promise to bring inflation down is now at its highest level in 3 years. Are your policies not working?
8: No,
3: what's
8: my
3: happening?
8: Policies are working incredibly. You're a stupid person, and you happen to be. I mean, I know you very well.
2: That was his answer to everybody. Here we go, too. Yep, here we go.
9: To what extent are American financial situations motivating you to make a deal?
8: Not even a little bit. The only thing that matters when I'm talking about Iran, they can't have a nuclear weapon. I don't think about American financial situation. I don't think about anybody. I think about one thing. We cannot let Iran have a nuclear weapon.
2: Okay, so that needs to be in every Democratic ad. Not even a little bit. I don't think about it.
1: Not even a little bit. No, I think about the gold statue on my golf course. I think about the big, beautiful billion-dollar ballroom in my $400 billion jet. Money. Money.
2: U.S. inflation jumped to 3.8 in April as the war continued to drive energy prices and everyday costs up. Prices rose 3.8% over last year. In March, prices rose 3.3%. This is just a legitimate question. And here's how Here we go. Here's how he answers.
8: We have a ballroom that's under budget. It's going up right here. I've doubled the size of it because we obviously need that. And we're right now on budget, under budget, and ahead of schedule. I doubled the size of it, you dumb person. Double the size. You are not a smart person.
2: Also, doesn't it seem like sound like his dentures were coming out? You dumb person.
1: That's not smart. Hey, I would love a reporter just to press him on that. In many, many ways, the war is already over. What list one of the many ways in which you said many? So I'm expecting 10 examples. So list one.
2: Yeah.
1: They never press him on it.
2: Adam said, in the same press gaggle, Trump said he doubled the size of his ballroom and he doesn't care about Americans' financial situations. I'm begging the media, act like Obama or Biden did this and cover it the way you would have then. I mean, that's got to be in every ad. I don't think about Americans' financial situation.
1: Yeah, he's like a person on my mom's memory floor. You just deal with them differently when they lash out and just say weird things. You can just go, well, they're on the memory floor. That's going to happen. And Trump's on the memory floor. He's just going to say stuff. We'll let it go.
2: Yeah, except people on your mom's memory floor don't have the nuclear codes. So
1: But people on my mom's memory floor are actually more capable of running this country than Donald Trump.
2: Yeah, my mom's too. Back in the day, I'm telling you. By the way, speaking of elections coming up, Jen posted, just so everyone is aware that we get really screwed after the midterms, I'll repost this in October. A lot of the cuts they did in this stupid, big, beautiful bill, they all hit. So if you think things are bad now, they all hit right after the midterms. They did that on purpose, right?
1: Yep.
2: Medicaid work rules, food and restrictions, clean energy credits, and student loan changes, affordable housing cuts, rural hospital funding declines, and they did it on purpose to kick
1: it
2: in.
1: And it goes back to what he mean when he made that speech during the campaign. Vote for me, you'll never have to vote again. This is why they're doing such horrible things, because they probably count on just cheating, protesting, using the courts, using the Supreme Court to say, we're going to do anything we want to do. So here comes the horrible things after the midterms, and you're not going to be able to do anything about it. That's, we got to hear those words. Really hear. That's been their plan all along.
2: Yep. All right, we'll jump into our family fight. Uh-oh, here it comes. Lisa says, bashing Karen Bass is not helpful, Chris and Bella. Stop.

0: Stephanie Miller.
1: Yeah. Yeah, yeah, do it, do it, do it. Stephen Beschloss coming up bottom of the hour. We learned so many fun things during the breaks. PragerU tried to recruit Bella when she was in college because she was on the radio.
2: Yeah.
1: Ha ha, yeah. Dennis. Ha ha. She fell into my liberal communistical clutches instead.
3: Now, they would hit me up and other students who were
2: more than once, you said.
3: More than once, yeah. Anytime there was an internship or entry level, you know, something, especially when I was a junior, I would always get messages on our university, like, job site, and they would always DM me and say, hey, girl.
1: We worked with Dennis at KBC.
2: Yes, we did.
1: And I took a picture with him in the airport when I ran into him on the Sexy Liberal Tour. And then that was the last time people announced their departure from the show because I should have apparently killed him, strangled him, kicked him in the balls.
2: And ironically, the photo was in the airport where they announced departures.
1: Yes. He was a professional colleague. He was nice to us. Like, what was I supposed to do?
2: Exactly. We have our professions in common, you know, so we did have something in common.
1: Plus, we worked, they're all right wing. We wouldn't
2: Larry
1: talk
2: Elder.
1: To anybody.
2: We came on right after Larry Elder.
1: Yes, and he let me use all his sound bites. And also because my producer had a giant rack
2: time.
1: My producer still does.
2: 36 triple D's.
1: But he's not interested in yours. All right, and then also what you missed during the commercial break is Lonnie said a lizard got in the house and our cat got it. I think the lizard's going to live. So I know that was... We're just going to pretend that it's at a farm upstate running free. I'm sure it's fine.
2: I'm sure it's gelatinous, too.
1: No! Oh, God. Today's show is grossing me out. Karen in Chicago. Hello, Boo-Foo.
4: Hi, good morning, Spooky Bear. Yes, I do believe I was one of the people that got severe ick over the picture of you and Dennis Brager.
1: Yes.
4: But I didn't leave. I'm still here.
1: All right, thank you.
4: My concern was for you, that's all.
1: Yes.
4: This is part of the reason I can never go anywhere else because, you know, I think it here, you guys say it there. I'm on the total same wavelength with you guys, and I was thinking about AOC is the perfect example of a Democrat that will go into those, you know, red areas. And I love the way the Democrats early in this term were going out and holding town halls.
2: Yes.
4: We don't hear much about it. I don't know if it's not happening or we're just not hearing about it, but that we need more of that as well.
2: Robert Garcia still does that.
1: I had to talk to Sean Hannity on Fox News, and he is gelatinous.
4: Yeah.
1: It's our official journalist. I don't know what he is. Historian. He's everything.
2: He's filmmaker.
1: Author of America, America. Uh-huh. That's how patriotic he is. He joins us next.

0: I can say I am heartbroken by what has happened to the fraud that's being perpetrated on the taxpayers of this state. Because outside of Minnesota and California, which are probably number one and number two, if they're the gold medalist and the silver medalist, I heard somebody shout out New York. Maybe New York is the bronze medalist, but let me be honest, maybe Maine is the bronze medalist.
1: Oh, JD, if only somebody had written a piece about this. What? Oh, my God, look who's here.
2: Let's get happy, though, because guess who's here?
3: Speaking of beloved, my show is sometimes referred to as me reading Stephen Beschloss's tweets on the air show.
1: It's the time.
3: It's true. Stephen Beschloss.
4: Yes. For our Stephen.
1: They said.
4: Steve Beschloss. He's a worldly guy.
3: Writer of not just America, America, America.
4: Right. It's that time for our Stephen S.
1: Stephen Beschloss, you got to give J.D. Vance credit for keeping a straight face.
5: Right? Yeah, you know, boy, the odor of hypocrisy that surrounds that man is remarkable. His ability to deny the reality that's like right in front of him is remarkable.
1: It really is. Your piece, Protecting Taxpayers, what a joke, as J.D. Vance runs interference in Maine, his epically corrupt boss laughs all the way to the bank. I mean, it is almost hard to keep track of the stories of just bewildering amounts of corruption on a daily basis, right?
5: It's the scale, right? It's the scale and it's the breadth of it that becomes hard for people to wrap their heads around and to figure out where to target their outrage, because it's so widespread. And it reminds me that, you know, I said it in the first term, it's more clear now. This is more than a political story. This is a crime story. It's been a crime story all along.
1: Yeah, and Stephen, to your point, this is why the work you do is so important. The mainstream media, you forget the fact that when he's out there talking about fraud, the president is a convicted felon because of fraud. He was convicted of fraud.
5: 34 felony counts of business fraud. Yes, and yes, indeed.
1: Yeah.
5: Well, I mean, and the way in which he is on a daily basis, you know, frauding the taxpayers.
1: Yeah.
5: You know, I mean, it's not only the billion-dollar ballroom now that we're supposed to pay, not his private donors. It's the plan for his $10 billion. Maybe you've talked about it. The $10 billion. From the IRS leaking some information about the taxes that he never released, which he should have released.
1: Right.
5: And you know, and now it's $1.7 billion. That's not a win for anybody. It's more money being stolen from us.
1: Well, I'm glad you brought it up. I didn't even get to this yet, Stephen. You're right. He's set to drop his $10 billion lawsuit against the IRS in exchange for the creation of a fund that will pay up to $1.7 billion to some of his political allies, including people involved in the January 6th Capitol riots. His sons, Don Jr. and Eric, are also suing. I mean, it goes on and on. So this would be, the fund would be to compensate allies, anybody who claims they were wrongfully targeted by the Biden administration.
5: Right. $1.7 billion. Do you think that there will be none of those dollars that will end up in one of the Trump accounts?
1: Of course.
5: I mean, come on.
1: And yeah, Trump is also seeking $230 million from the DOJ over the FBI's investigation into potential ties between his campaign and Russia, as well as the execution of a warrant at his Mar-a-Lago in the classified documents case. I mean, go ahead.
5: The theft is ongoing. You know, the theft that is the Iran war is mind-boggling. You know, the $5 billion that Jared Kushner is trying to hit up various countries, various companies for, while he's ostensibly supposed to be a diplomat over there. I mean, that's a

0: out, you know, when obviously was reported as saying America's in decline, that Trump literally pathetically goes, oh, he meant Biden, which he absolutely did not. But I mean, yeah. I mean, by the way, so we've been talking about Taiwan. So President Xi warned Trump about their two countries could clash over Taiwan if the issue is not handled properly, an unusually harsh admonition that stood in contrast to the American leader's praise for his counterpart. I mean, he's just slobbering, yet another dictator he's slobbering over, right?
1: Yeah, well, and Kamala Harris made it really clear, didn't she? This is a guy who is always going to bend down to the flattery of a dictator.
0: Yeah. So it suggested Trump's visit to China is likely to be longer on pageantry and symbolism than, you know, and everything people wrote, that's exactly what happened. He got nothing. And I'm telling you, it appears that she is signaling about Taiwan, right? And telling Trump to get out of the way. And he just looked pathetically weak, didn't he?
1: Yeah, and the problem is that, you know, this is not a person who's going to stand up for democracy. He doesn't stand up for it. He stamps on it. He tramples it in our own country. Why would he stand up for Taiwan if he saw a deal to be had with China? And the guy who said during the campaign that he was there to protect the farmers, that their land wouldn't be taken away from him, what has he done? Now it seems to be clear that he's all systems go for the Chinese to buy up a lot of American farmland.
0: Aye, aye, aye. Well, you know, after he blew up their soybean business, right? I mean, it's anyway. She told Trump the Taiwan question is the most important issue in China-U.S. relations. If it is handled properly, the bilateral relationship will enjoy overall stability. Otherwise, the two countries will have clashes and even conflicts, putting the entire relationship in great jeopardy. I mean, you can tell she smells the weakness that is Donald Trump.
1: Oh, yeah.
0: And Donald Trump usually can't shut up. He basically didn't say anything. I mean, which makes me think, of course, he's about to give up Taiwan. You know, we have no moral standing to say, tell them not to.
1: Flattery is always what will win the day with that guy.
2: Absolutely.
1: And you know, no other principle that operates. And if you sweeten the flattery with some kind of money deal, boy, that guy will just, you know, do whatever you want.
0: Give up America. He's been a traitor from day one, Stephen. Your post, this echoed something I think George Conway just said, but you said, no matter how long I live, if after we get through this dark chapter, I will never get over the immorality, the amorality, the corruption, the criminality, and the cruelty in service to one of the worst humans to ever walk the earth. Listen to George Conway on that.
3: He invites people to say, to feel that they are superior by hating on other people. He has created a permission structure for people to be their worst selves. He has taught Americans that it's okay to be selfish and spiteful and hateful and angry and resentful, that it's okay. And that is the most toxic thing that I think he's done to the country.
0: I mean, the question always is, Stephen, how do we put this genie back in the bottle? I mean, Chris and Bella and I have been talking about this Netflix roast, and boy, there's just a... I feel like he has lowered the bar on, like, meanness and viciousness and coarseness that I don't know how we put the genie back in. Do you?
1: Yeah. I mean, look, the J.D. Vance, you know, effort to demonize now yet another group of immigrants in the last days, now in Maine, because, of course, they're the worst people in the world, the Somalis, the handful of Somalis that are in Maine. I mean, it's just they keep running this same play over and over and over to try to find new scapegoats. And, you know, that's the oldest deal in the playbook, to be able to keep finding a way to blame somebody else for your problems. And so, you know, it feeds on people's anger and feeds on people's resentment and people's insecurities about their own situation. So it's always good to have somebody who's lower than you. Maybe it's a human instinct, but it's a demagogue who comes in and you know, fuels it and uses it, exploits it on the, you know, as George Washington said, on the ruins of public liberty. And, you know, when I look forward to this, I mean, I've been really trying to think about in a positive way, how do we get to the future and what does that look like? And, you know, I believe it. The midterms are really important, that the Democrats in a massive, massive vote defeat this bunch and begin to put the genie back in the bottle, to hold these people accountable. That has to happen even more in 2028.
0: Yeah.
1: But I agree with

0: That the levels of destruction, of dismantling, of demonizing that's happened, and the feeding of the worst impulses of Americans, you know, that's not a few. It's not a, it's a tyranny of a minority, but it's a minority made up of tens and tens of millions of people.
1: Yeah.
0: And, you know,
1: well, and you're right, Stephen. In some ways, they've always run this play. You know, they substitute villains. It's the brown people. It's the gay people.
0: Yeah.
1: It's the trans people, you know, in this last election. But
0: yeah.
1: You also said, can we agree that anyone who runs for president ought to have stepped inside a grocery store and bought gas so they have an actual idea about what rising prices actually mean? Can we also agree no more sociopaths who lack the capacity for empathy and shame? I mean, Jim Jordan just said of gas prices, well, that's life. You know, we had to go into Iran. No, we didn't have to go into Iran. And he's just like, oh, well, that's life. For the president saying, I don't think about Americans, not even a little bit. And, you know.
0: Yeah, and the thing is, he has absolutely no interest at this point in developing any policies and taking any actions that actually help the American people, right? Their needs, our needs, our interests. I mean, he couldn't care less. And if before he at least pretended, now he doesn't even pretend. You know, the mask is off with this guy in every possible way. And gosh, if people can't see that, then we are really, frankly, more screwed than I thought we were.
1: Yeah, yeah. One last one. You said, so Trump is talking about we talked about this yesterday, just talking about dropping the federal gas tax, a heroic cutting of gas prices. That's 18.4 cents, and it will mean billions lost to the highway trust fund that roads depend on, another genius move from his reckless war adventure that will succeed in making life worse. I talked about this yesterday. He's just clearly in such a panic. Right. Over, you know, these poll numbers and the midterms. Right.
0: Yeah. But, you know, once again, it's the overwhelming turnout that's at the heart of this. And that's something that, you know, everybody who's listening now, everybody between now, it's 171 days until November 3rd. That feels like a long time. But every day is a chance to speak out and describe what's happening and remind our neighbors and our friends and the people we meet in the grocery store or at the gas lines, at the gas station, and say, like, wow, this is really wrong. Boy, do we need change, you know? And that's so critical right now.
1: We were saying, you know, we played Harry Enten from CNN, but he said 79% of Americans disapprove of him on gas prices. This is a record high, looking back at every single president in this century. I mean, Americans don't agree on 80% of any 80% on anything, pretty much, right?
0: Yeah, I mean, look, one of the other things that I'm hopeful about is that the midterms will display that even all of the virulent racism playing out by southern states trying to deny black voters in the last week, and as that sort of escalates, that there just might be some of those districts that have enough angry people that they too go Democratic.
1: Yeah.
0: And, you know, those are the kind of messages that I think we all
1: also
0: want to happen.
1: Stephen, we should put that out there, that, you know what, if you happen to feel being a Democrat's a bad thing, this doesn't brand you for life. Just stop this pain. Just stop.
0: Yeah.
1: Just help us stop this pain. Stop it now. Right.
0: Yeah.
1: And then, you know, and then in the future, depending on the candidates, you do what you want to do. But this is an American. Someone was saying yesterday, Stephen, it's crossed all partisan lines. This is an emergency. This is a national state of
0: emergency.
1: Yeah.
0: It's been an emergency for a while.
1: Yeah.
0: I mean, I think it was in the first days of the second term. You know, J.B. Pritzker made a point of calling it a five-alarm fire. I think it was right. He was, you know, referencing, you know, the Reichstag fire in Germany. That was right. I mean, whatever it takes to try to get people to recognize there's a real emergency. And boy, Americans have an enormous ability to adapt to the reality that's in front of them.
1: Yeah, it's a break glass moment, as they say. Stephen, great stuff as always. Please support our friend and his fantastic writing.
2: Subscribe to America on Substack.
1: Yes.
0: Thank you so much.
1: It's not in a repetitive way.
2: No.
1: Okay.
2: It's in a great way.
1: Yeah. All right. It's just,
0: there's so much America to actually engage with.
1: It's
0: so
1: double the patriotism.
0: Yes,
1: same price.
0: That's it.
1: All right. Love you, Stephen. Thanks so much.
0: Pleasure.
1: There he goes. Stephen Beschloss. 48 minutes after the hour.
3: Poll today. 15% lead in the generic ballot on the Democratic Party from an A-plus pollster, Atlas Intel. So wow. They're in trouble.
1: Wow. Ro Khanna, I love, just said, when Barack Obama left office, 97% of Iran's enriched uranium was gone. Gas was $2.30, and 13 American service members were still alive. Trump tore up the deal, listened to Benjamin Netanyahu, and the result was chaos, higher prices, and American deaths. That's not leadership. That's recklessness. And here we are, and Americans, as you say, they really are drawing a straight line, because the prices clearly went way up right when the Iran war. I mean, I think we're up 60% now. I mean, and they're going to go higher, aren't they?
3: Yeah, I mean, there's nowhere for them to run. They can't blame anybody. First of all, maybe at best you get 3 to 6 months of goodwill from the American people where you can blame problems on your predecessor. But when you run for president on a campaign promise of, I'm not going to start new wars and send you over to die so that oil companies can make money, and by the way, I'm going to make everything less expensive on day one, turns out the American people take you literally on the promises that you make to them. And so between the tariffs, which were already driving prices up on everything, between the job market being a mess, and now gas prices, diesel prices, fertilizer prices skyrocketing right now, it's bad, and there's nowhere for them to run. They can't blame Biden. They can't blame immigrants. They can't blame DEI on this stuff.
1: Yeah.
3: And when you debate them, and I go on Newsmax, and I go on News Nation, and I go on Piers Morgan, and all these other shows, they've got nothing. They have nothing.
1: Yeah.
3: They just want to talk about Joe Biden. They were like, well, prices were higher under Joe Biden. And I'm like, well, at their peak they were, but we didn't choose to start that war Vladimir Putin did, who, by the way, is best friends with your king.
1: Yeah, exactly. You know, we talked to Katie yesterday, Mike, this, you know, part of the reason you're doing so well, she's doing so well, people, because it just feels like mainstream media, have they given up? I mean, he falls asleep on camera every day, and no one really asks about it, reports on it. I mean,
2: they're afraid to lose access.
1: But it's extraordinary. I mean, it's just, this is two nights in a row now, Chris, with like all night long, these crazier and crazier and crazier tweets. And then he's asleep. And all the people around him, you're like, am I in a fever dream? None of these people even acknowledge that he's asleep.
3: I mean, listen, let me defend Donald Trump for a second, because if I stayed up all night posting crazy things on the internet, I too would fall asleep if I had to listen to RFK Jr. talk about teenager sperm. Okay, so like, it's not so much his fault. But the corporate media is a failure. Like, they're a complete failure, and they know exactly what they're doing. But like, Donald Trump has completely abused his power to get the FCC to control these guys. They're threatening CBS, ABC, NBC, and the rest of them that if they don't cover the war the way that they want them to, they're going to lose their access. They're going to lose their broadcasting license. The ABC's fighting with the Trump administration right now to stay on air over Jimmy Kimmel because they made a joke that he didn't like about the White House Correspondents' Dinner. So, but it's always been this kind of weird, hopefully this is okay to say on the radio, but circle jerk. Like, it's just a circle jerk. Like, that's what it is. It's just, it's this group of people who don't really care about partisan politics, don't care about the issue of the day. They're trying to create as much attention, access, money as they can. And that's why I hate the White House Correspondents there. And I'm sorry for what happened 3 weeks ago. I'm glad that nobody got hurt in whatever the hell was going on. I know a lot of people believe it was staged. I don't think they're smart enough to actually stage something like that, but who knows? But, you know, The Trump attacks the media. The media goes after Trump. They go to do this dinner where they're all yucking it up together. But the only value the White House Correspondents' Dinner ever had was bringing in a comedian to make fun of the president of the United States to show that in this country, you have the ability to make fun of the president to his face.
1: Yeah.
3: There's no other country in the world that would do that. And they removed the one good part of it. Otherwise, it's just another stupid cocktail party for rich people in D.C.
1: Yeah,
2: exactly.
1: Well, Mike, that's why I go to you on social media and on your show to just...
2: endless urgency.
1: Yeah, thank you.
2: Uh-huh.
1: I do. I have endless urgency to consume Mike Nellis.
2: Yes.
1: But yeah, Jay said it too. Trump posted 55-plus times in 3 hours last night. If any other public figure behaved this way, the media would be nonstop questioning their mental state. Instead, the mainstream media doesn't even mention it. And that's what makes you feel like you're taking crazy pills unless you're watching Mike Nellis or Katie Fang or Joy Reid or somebody that it's
2: or the Midas Touch guys.
1: Yeah, it doesn't have to bend the knee to this corporate. I mean, you were saying, you posted catching up on the Sunday shows. I see Trump and his cronies spent the morning arguing again that he's creating the greatest economy we've ever had again. They've got nothing new to offer except tired talking points and try to rig the midterms by gerrymandering. Mike, where are you on? I mean, obviously, this just gets worse and worse at the Supreme Court and Virginia Supreme Court and gerrymandering. What are your thoughts on all that, and can we overcome it? Because I feel like people, that's what I'm afraid of. People are going to despair, and it's going to hurt turnout if they think it's already rigged.

0: is the Stephanie Miller Show. Oh, graduation time. I was telling you my girlfriend's nephew just graduated from ASU, alma mater of Christopher Lavoie.
1: That's right.
0: Yesterday.
1: He's a Sun Devil.
0: It's huge.
2: Forks up.
1: Forks up. Forks up.
2: Forks up.
0: It's huge.
1: Yeah.
0: That's in Sun Devil Stadium, and it had to be over like 2 days.
2: Yeah.
0: I thought USC was huge. USC was bigger. My college is bigger than my hometown.
1: Yeah.
0: USC was like 25,000.
1: At ASU, just the Tempe campus is 55,000 students.
2: Oh, my goodness.
0: Can you believe that many kids are still getting duped into college loan debt, Bella?
2: I mean, I know.
0: Well, a lot of kids getting
2: at
0: duped.
2: At the very least, ASU, since the state school, it's
1: mostly relatively cheap.
2: Mostly Arizona residents that are there.
1: Yeah.
2: Although, when I was in high school, a lot of people went to ASU. That's a very popular West Coast school.
1: But
0: I can't do that thing with my fingers.
1: Forks up. Forks up.
2: Forks up.
1: Forks up. But most of like the out of state.
0: Can I just hook them horns?
1: Yeah, no.
2: Well,
1: no.
0: I like Austin.
1: I never met anybody else who was from Virginia when I was there. Everybody who's from out of state at ASU is either from Minnesota or Illinois.
0: Ah.
1: Yeah.
0: All right. Let's have some more wildly dramatic CNN data reporter Harry Anton, shall we? All right. Here he is.
3: I will tell you, the Maha math, which used to be good, is no longer good in the minds of the American public. If we talk about health care, why don't we just look at the highest disapproval ratings for presidents this century? And you can see it right here.
0: Mm.
3: The one in red on your screen, Donald Trump, 65% disapprove of him on health care. That is the highest. That is the highest for any president this century. Biden was at 57%. That was his highest. Obama, remember, this was around the Obamacare debate, right? He was at 63%. Trump's actually beating him on this score. It's just a score you don't want to be winning on.
0: Okay, just everything. His numbers are the lowest ever on everything. Okay, Senator Tim Kaine, real quick, on this Iran debacle.
4: The administration is refusing to allow members of this committee to see the OLC opinion stating the legal case for war. We've always had the ability. We're armed services members. We're being asked to fund a $1.5 trillion budget, but our request to the DOJ to see the OLC opinion justifying this war, they have refused to allow members of the Armed Services Committee to see it. U.S. senators, appropriators, we're not allowed to see it. Are they hiding?
1: That is insane.
0: Yeah. So we mentioned earlier, every department is just a debacle. But so Kash Patel took a VIP snorkeling excursion.
1: Yep.
0: Around the USS Arizona.
1: Yep.
0: The sunken battleship entombs more than 900 sailors and Marines at Pearl Harbor. They don't even
1: bodies
0: let family.
1: Are still near. There. Yeah.
0: It's another one of it. And they took pains then to go, oh, he's not on vacation in Hawaii. He's working. I'm like, oh, this guy is such a douche. By the way, there was an ex-FBI head that I saw interviewed. Do you know almost 3,000 agents have been purged from the FBI since,
1: I feel safer.
0: Yeah, since Patel got there. I mean, anybody with any expertise in every department. All right, I have to get to Giuliani saying he was visited by a ghost when he was
1: when he was in a coma?
0: Mm-hmm.
1: Yeah.
0: Mm-hmm. Yes. Yes. He revealed he had a very significant spiritual experience while hospitalized in a coma. He said his late...
1: Was this? Was this, like, the recent time
0: he
1: was...
0: Yes, yes. He said his late top aide, Peter Powers, who died in 2016, gave him an intervention during the medical episode. Oh, dear. I'm going to guess that he was still drinking even when he was... Okay.
1: In a coma?
0: Yeah. He said...
1: He had whiskey in his IV.
0: I had a very, very significant spiritual experience at a time when I was in a state of when I was out of it. I would equate it to a dream of my being online headed for a trial by St. Peter. That was a very significant intervention by my Peter. I have my own Peter, Peter Powers, my friend.
1: Oh, my God.
0: So he was on trial in front of St. Peter, represented by his dead friend who he was having a conversation with while he was... Okay. All right. I'm just going to leave that right there because you know why? Because Friday's with Frangela next.
1: It's the best.

0: in the writer's room, we were pitching ideas for one of the cold opens like 2 months ago.
1: Yeah.
0: And I was like, would it be funny if Hegseth just did that Bible verse that they have in Pulp Fiction? Remember, they're like from Ezekiel.
1: Yes.
0: The Samuel Jackson.
1: 17, yeah.
0: Yeah, we talked about it and we were like, that would be too ridiculous. That would be, and it would take up all this time in the cold open. It would seem like it, we wouldn't. And then he for real did it.
1: Yeah, that's right. He for real did it.
0: Like 2 weeks later.
1: Oh my gosh.
0: And I was like, well, the good news is I'm being surveilled.
1: Yeah, that's a good, yeah.
0: So that's a relief.
1: The room is listening.
0: It was crazy.
2: Wow.
3: Yep. Comedy's pretty much canceled. We can't outdo the Trump administration.
2: Right.
3: Well, canceled except for these two because they are essential.

0: We are in a state of emergency in this country, and I see Chris has already dragged you down into his discussion of eating pig or chicken feet.
1: Chicken feet.
0: Yeah. I don't know how we got there, Frangela. It started early in the show. Something about Trump bragging about us having Chinese restaurants.
1: Yep.
2: to what?
0: Yes.
2: He bragged about us having Chinese restaurants in China.
1: Yeah.
3: No.
1: Yes, he did.
3: No, he did.
1: Yes, he did.
0: Oh, yes, he did.
3: He did not embarrass. He did not walk up in them people's house.
1: Yes, yep,
3: no, he did. And embarrass us like that. No, he did not.
0: Anyway, it became a discussion.
2: I thought he was just going to sell out Taiwan. I didn't know he was going
0: to. Yeah. Oh no, that too. That too. But also, Chris has used the word gelatinous way too many times on the show.
1: Because that's what chicken feet tastes like.
2: I'm with you. That's gross.
1: Yeah.
0: Yeah. Then we just got into a whole discussion. My mother used to make the, what did someone say? The chicken livers are still
1: gizzards.
0: A thing?
1: Gizzards.
0: Yeah, and the gizzards and the hearts and stuff. She'd boil all that stuff up. She loved
3: it. Yeah, that's what I do too.
0: Yeah, she loved it.
2: Because
0: the organ meats.
2: Is also 100 years old.
3: No. Offals. I put them in my dressing for Thanksgiving,
2: which is wrong.
0: No, my mom just
1: And in the gravy too.
2: Which is wrong.
3: Yeah, and the gravy, too.
1: Yep.
0: There's been discussion of oxtails. My mom was really a carnivorous beast. She made oxtails. Like, there were a lot of meat-like things.
3: Mm-hmm. What did I just say? I said my mom used to, barbecue oxtails. And now, what did you just say, Chris?
1: Oxtails are very expensive now because it's like haute cuisine.
0: Yeah.
3: That's
2: I don't, I, all of you, Stephanie and I are much younger.
0: That's right.
2: And so we just don't share in your we don't know about those times. You know, when you got electricity, what was it like? Was it amazing?
0: It was exciting.
1: Well, we finally got indoor plumbing.
3: I just moved and, I went from a, one of those energy saving buildings.
1: Yep.
0: Yeah.
3: We're like, there's electricity in the walls. There's more water. The water's hotter. Oh my goodness. I mean, 2 years without that, I was like, oh, is this how life is?
2: Yeah. Back when they let you just overuse things.
1: Yeah.
0: Oh, dear God.
3: It doesn't take 3 hours to run the dishwasher?
2: That's true.
0: So, Frangela, as you know, we've discussed many times, it's not the racism. It was the egg prices or whatever. However, I just thought this was a not-so-fun fact. Knox County is removing Alex Haley's books from school libraries. The author of Roots, who lived in Knoxville, an author dishonored in his own hometown. I shudder to think what racist thing Tennessee will think of next. This gerrymandering, they're just rushing to be as racist as they possibly can, as fast as they possibly can.
2: That's right, because it's their dying breath.
3: It really is, and what I love about it is, in one breath, they're saying racism doesn't exist, but watch me do these racist things.
0: Right.
3: You know? And what I love about it is at least when we get the power back, we don't have to have this discussion again.
2: Oh, well, let me put this, we're not having this discussion again. If the people try to have it, it's not happening.
0: Let me have Representative Mike Johnson explain it to you.
4: Here we go. It was a big thing, and the court came out rightfully and said we had an unconstitutional map in Louisiana and by extension these other states that had drawn lines based on race, and they reaffirmed a very important principle. Nobody, no American citizen should be discriminated against based on the color of their skin, and that's what that did. When you draw for one race, you leave out the others, and vice versa.
2: That's in no way true. They were just
0: finishing Martin Luther King's work. I see.
2: Yeah, this is the thing. What I find amazing about them is, yes, I'm outraged. Yes, I'm angry. Yes, I'm slave, bone weary, tired. But the reality here is, I've been this way before, and we have been this way before. I don't know when these people gonna recognize that we don't quit.
0: Yeah,
2: we don't quit. You have literally done your worst. Black people in this country, racists, all through history have done your absolute worst. And you know what you ended up with? Copying our culture as usual. And we're still here. And we will be.
0: Yeah.
3: That's right. Someone, I think there was a person was saying recently, we black people have lived under this fascism. You didn't have to tell us what a Nazi was.
0: Mm-hmm. Yeah.
3: Yeah. Because they learned Nazism from us.
2: Mm-hmm.
3: We had been living under that way before Nazis ever came to this earth.
0: Yeah.
3: And we still have been living under it. And this is why I keep saying, let's stop using these words to describe America.
0: Yeah.
3: And let's look at her actions.
0: Yeah, Frances, you're right. The minute you agree it's okay to own another person, obviously it's okay to kill them if you want to, or do whatever you want. I mean, it's so, you know, the straight line to there to the concentration camps is pretty straight.
3: Yeah. And when you talk about concentration camps, think about it. They had to fire Kristi Noem to quote unquote cover billions of dollars being paid for warehouses to what? Concentrate human beings.
0: Yeah.
2: Without trials.
3: Yeah. This country ain't never changed.
0: It's interesting. Your favorite thing I ever sent you was the Kristi Noem is a bird-legged hoe. It's all full circle. Border Patrol chief quits amid prostitution scandal. The Border Patrol chief, who oversaw the aggressive militarization of the U.S. Southern border, has resigned with immediate effect. Six current and former employees accused him of regularly paying for sex with prostitutes during trips to Colombia and Thailand. Okay, so just full circle from aforementioned bird-legged hoe.
2: Can I ask why a border agent is in Thailand? Do we have a border I'm unaware of with Thailand?
0: Could I ask why is Cash Patel, VIP snorkeling under the bodies in the Pearl Harbor?
1: Yeah.
2: Most offensive thing I have ever heard of. The minute Dan told me, and when I was like,
0: right.
2: He did what?
0: Yeah.
2: He went snorkeling at the site?
0: Right.
2: Of
0: the USS Arizona, yes. I honestly, because of years of, built up, bitterness over me. I'm almost certain that Chris LeBoy on a daily basis is with me. I'm like, that's not a real story. You're just going to get me to read this, and then you're going to go, idiot. But it really, even Cash Patel, you think he'd do something like that?
1: Oh, yeah, he did.
2: It is beyond disrespectful. It's amazing to me because we forget that everybody Donald Trump surrounds himself with is at least as bad as he is.
3: That's right.
2: If not worse. And so you forget that they are capable of this level of just the lack of respect.
0: Yeah.
2: I was blown away, but I'm like, that can't be legal. You can't be allowed to do that.
0: I know. Even the families are not allowed to. I mean, it's a sacred.
2: I mean,
0: okay.
2: Fetishizing. Fetishization.
0: Right.
2: Of murder and death and violence is so beyond the pale. It is so vulgar and disgusting.
3: And that they get to go and dance on those bodies.
0: Yeah.
3: They get to extract their joy from that moment, whatever it is. So whatever's going on, these people are trying to find pleasure out of it.
0: Yeah. Okay, so I sent you the official pastor of the Stephanie Miller Show, John Pavlovitz, because I just love this. He said, first of all, because he's quoting Julia Roberts, and so anything that Julia Roberts said in any movie ever, I'm already down. He said, I'm just a white person standing in front of other white people asking you to loudly and explicitly condemn the racism and white supremacy of Donald Trump, J.D. Vance, the Trump administration and the Republican Party, white evangelicalism and the entire MAGA movement. This is our mess, friends. And we've talked about this before. It really is. I mean, how do we talk about using your white privilege properly?
2: Yeah.
0: Right.
2: Well, one thing people can do is Karen from Chicago wanted me to mention because she got slammed into a hard break is nokings.org. Their march is on Saturday, Good Trouble. So go to nokings.org and check that out. I think that is absolutely one of the things we all should be doing is protesting loudly and as often as we, can.
0: Yeah. Yeah. You reposted Jasmine Crockett, who I love this quote too. I'm so sick of hearing history will judge them. Judge them now with judges.
3: Right now, not tomorrow. Mm-mm. Right now.
2: Right. I need to see it.
3: In fact, let's just all stop what we're doing and insist on it. We are not mad enough. We are not active enough. Because the rent is due. I'm with you, baby.
2: Also, okay? I think it's the midterm. I think that people are, we're holding our breath and like, okay, if we can just make it to the midterms, if we can just make it to the midterms, and I understand that, but we need to be organizing and we need to be ready, and we really need to understand in our bones that the midterms isn't going to solve everything.
5: Yeah.
2: And that they are going to do if we even have those elections, they will be doing everything in their power to make sure that they are not fair or free, and that we are going to have to be ready to not allow them to do that.
0: And, you know, we talked to Stephen Beschloss. I mean, whatever you want to call it, a 5-alarm fire, where it's an emergency, this is a break glass moment. But you're right, Angela, to your point, when you break the glass, you're just stopping the emergency. You're not
2: right.
0: You got a lot of effing work to do after
2: that's
0: that.
2: What I'm saying.
0: So it's
2: we're
0: just
2: at
0: the beginning.
2: We're at DEFCON. No, okay, no. All right, and that's people. But I need people to where you can get that energy. Stay mad. Yeah. Stay frosty. Stay watching your six. Yeah. Because every day we get closer to it, it gets worse.
0: Yeah, and expanding the Supreme Court to me has to be an absolute, you know,
2: minimum.
0: Yes. Thank you.
2: Absolutely.
0: So we were saying, thank God we got a good ruling on the Supreme Court ensured the abortion pill mifepristone can continue to be available by mail without an in-person appointment with a clinician. Bella still warns you, if your lady parts are working, stock up now, because this is only a temporary.
1: Yep.
0: And you will be surprised to know that Clarence Thomas, of course, was one of the dissenters along.
1: You don't say.
0: Yes. With Alito. Mm.
3: Is that what his wife wanted? Because I'm convinced that she tells him exactly how to vote.
2: You know what? I'm starting to think that he maybe burns his biscuits. You know what I'm saying? That, like, he's even subpar in the biscuit making. When you can't even correctly butter Massa's biscuit. And I mean that in all its possible.
0: Angela, I told several members of my bike club that you said Clarence Thomas sleeps in tap shoes, and it was quite a long laugh break before we continued cycling.
2: Oh, it's absolutely true. 100%. He sleeps in tap shoes. And

0: He wait and he dreams of ways to make Massa happy. I heard that he's that you know he stuffed a Scalia and he holds him when he sleeps.
1: 19 minutes after the hour, this portion of the show. I got to ask you, being a longtime reporter, speaking of which, I talked to Katie about this as well. I can't read enough of these. Alluring says Trump fell asleep every day at his trial in New York City. The media laughed it off as no big deal. Trump now falls asleep daily, and the media barely covers it. If Joe Biden or Kamala Harris fell asleep once during a presser, the media would obsess over it for months on end. What will it take? His hitting his head on the effing table?
2: I mean, I swear that's what it's going to take. And then, you know, Robert Kennedy will explain that he's really just testing the tensile strength of the desktop. Mm-hmm.
1: They literally did yesterday. They said, oh, he's just blinking.
2: He's blinking very slowly. Yeah, he's blinking for 28 minutes.
1: He's got to
2: get on the Nautilus with those eyelids.
1: I mean, it's all over social media. Epi Lady says, why Trump falling asleep is a sign of Biden's decline by Jake Tapper. I mean, it's funny, but not funny. Like, how long does this go on?
2: That book did not age well.
3: No.
1: Yeah. But I mean, I don't know where this ends. The White House says Trump will undergo an, quote, annual dental and medical evaluation at Walter Reed on May 26th. That's sure a lot of medical exams for someone that's, I mean, you and I know the whole Alzheimer's thing. Sleeping a lot is one of the.
2: Yeah, it's like, it's not sundowning, but it's the same thing. It's the same principle.
1: Right.
2: But I don't know what you're going to do with it. I mean, you know, but I'll tell you one thing. If I never have to listen to Robert Kennedy Jr. talk about sperm counts,
3: I know, right?
2: Again,
3: the sperm counts of teenage boys,
1: and hearing the term underbabied.
2: Did he gain all this knowledge from the dead raccoon penis he stole?
3: Yeah,
1: it's just aye aye aye. By the way,
2: we have a penis snatcher in the cabinet.
1: By the way, I just can't get enough of these pictures because you sport the sports of, you know, and I guess this is the last physical. They haven't released one recently, have they, Chris? The White House doctors. So the one claiming he's 6'3 and 224 pounds with a 4.8% body fat. Here's a photo of Trump next to NFL wide receiver DJ Metcalf, who's 6'3, 230 with a 4.8% body fat. I mean, it is, we are so in North Korea.
2: The shadow of his ass weighs 220 pounds.
1: Yes. Can I say, I said this again yesterday to, you know, I think it was Jamie Harrison. I was doing his show, Charlie, about, I feel like comedians are doing some of the best journalism. And I thought that was so touching, all of the comedians there in solidarity with Colbert. And also that Kimmel's he's not going to do a show the night Colbert's last night.
2: That's really a hell of a gesture, actually.
1: Yeah.
2: Because, and it's also a little bit of a trip on the high wire, because, you know, it's ABC, right? If they were prone to chickening out on him, they could fire him for not doing the show. Or for wanting to not do a show.
1: It looks like
2: ABC has, you know, their testicles have dropped.
1: I was going to say, Kimmel did the same thing David Letterman's last night, and I just think he's a class act, you know.
2: He really is, and that's why I'm wearing my Jimmy Kimmel show.
1: Oh my God. Talk about the ABC thing. So, because I keep asking this. I ask Katie Fang, I ask everybody that's on about why this guy's I think I saw a poll, he's under 30% approval rating in another latest poll, Charlie. Why are you still kissing the ring and bending the knees? So ABC.
2: They're not scared of him. They're scared of the mob.
1: Mm-hmm. Yeah.
2: And
1: yeah.
2: They know that the robot army will do whatever he says, even if he falls asleep in the middle of saying it.
1: Yeah. Well, it seems like ABC has found some nads, as you said. They accused the FCC of violating its free speech rights, setting the stage for a legal battle. The filing, the most aggressive defense from MTV Network since Trump kicked off his campaign last year to whatever he's doing to the media, it represented a striking departure for ABC. They obviously settled that ridiculous lawsuit that they would have won, right, with George Stephanopoulos.
2: When they hung Stephanopoulos out to dry,
1: Yeah. But, you know, I mean, hopefully, as I always say, courage will be contagious.
2: With a late night talk show.
1: What's that?
2: You know, You know, I mean, I can understand that. You know, you hang Stephanopoulos out because he does one of those stupid Sunday shows that nobody watches anymore. But you will not mess with the late night comic.

0: Frangela, we have already started talking about the huge international embarrassment, which is once again Donald Trump overseas. What did we? I forget all. Did we cover everything? Him? Saying that it told President Xi, "You're so tall," you know, because normally Chinese people are little. Which is...
1: I said this on the final word yesterday. He wears lifts. That is why he is pitched forward.
0: Right.
1: All the time. His feet ain't been parallel to the ground since 92. Okay?
0: Right. He was talking about President Xi, but he was saying, because, you know, normally Chinese people are a little shorter, which you would know, Francis, is a very short Chinese person. The official short Chinese person of the Stephanie Miller Show.
1: Official.
2: That's right.
1: Official.
0: Yes.
1: Yeah.
3: You might
1: know when somebody's wearing lifts.
3: You might
1: want to
3: tell that backstory. Tell that back.
0: Oh, everybody's heard the back. So, all right.
3: We have new people all the time.
0: My mother, rest her soul, who I think is just not exposed to a lot of people of color.
3: Right.
0: I was showing her pictures of me and Frangela on tour, on Sexy Liberal Tour. And she looked at Francis and she's like, oh, now is she Chinese? And it was just, so it's become a running joke forever.
1: I've become the little Chinese lady.
0: I'm like, no, Mom, she's African American.
2: Yeah, okay. but also, remember, we had. The Asian lady who came and grabbed Francis.
1: She took me. She took me.
0: Yeah.
2: You took her when we were walking to the after party.
0: Right, because when people say it on the Stephanie Miller Show, they know it's true. So obviously, you've become.
2: She was like, oh, look at my sister.
3: It's become canon. Yeah.
1: And y'all let the woman take me. Y'all let her.
0: I know.
1: She was lovely.
0: Angela and I turned around and we were like, and Francis' eyes were like this big. She's like, what's happening?
2: I'm not here to get in the way of another culture's.
0: Yes,
2: tradition.
0: We didn't want to misappropriate your culture, Francis.
1: Y'all let that woman take me. I just want to let you know. You let that woman take me.
2: Just for a little bit. She gave you back. It wasn't like, okay.
0: Anyway,
1: I was there.
0: You're going to be humiliated when he goes overseas, but Chris and I have been saying all morning, he just looks so weak. And you know he's going to give up Taiwan, you know.
1: She
0: very publicly warned him about Taiwan. Trump just sat there looking like weak and scared. And then
1: he brought his ladies in waiting, Tim Cook and Elon.
0: Yeah.
1: And, you know, whenever you see that in the movie, when the person who is coming to bend the knee and they bring the entire entourage.
0: Yeah.
1: To say, look at us. Don't you like us?
0: Yeah.
1: I mean, we came with our begging bowl in hand. I've never seen America look more weak.
0: Pathetic.
1: International stage.
0: And he never, like, slathers so much over, except over dictators. Like Putin or Xi or Kim Jong-un. It's weird. He does not understand who's our friends and who are our enemies. And she's going to eat his lunch, as always, right?
1: Always.
0: Yeah.
2: He only cares about who are his friends and who are his enemies, not the nation as a whole, not America's interests, his own personal. And I have never seen a leader in a summit, a get together, be so insulting. I mean, the fact that she was just like, America's in decline.
0: Yeah.
2: America's decline. Like, to his face.
0: And Trump scrambles to Truth Social to say, oh, he meant Biden. And it's just. We got to play this, you know, blaming Biden clip for you, because it's gotten unbelievable. More Fridays with Frangela next.

0: What is your record?
1: Yes,
0: you've
1: ma'am.
0: Had this job for well over a year.
1: I
0: just want to know, did you get the number down? I just don't want to hear about what you don't like about the Biden administration. You're in charge.
1: Yeah.
0: You have a vision. Let's see it.
1: You all had during the Biden administration 4 years.
0: Stop talking about Biden.
1: Funding.
0: Talk about your record.
1: Funding.
0: This is so. This is so inaccurate, unhelpful.
1: During the Biden administration, record funding.
0: Oh my God.
2: It takes a lot to get a senator to say, "Oh my God." Just yesterday, it's not just Trump, right, saying, oh, you know, she meant Biden, that America's in decline, when that's absolutely clearly not what he meant. And J.D. Vance blamed Biden for inflation yesterday.
3: And Scott Turner, the HUD secretary, who was talking to Senator Kirsten Gillibrand there, you know what his former job was?
2: What?
3: NFL player.
2: Oh, my God. It's gotten to be literally comical than all blaming Biden. That is literally all they have is Biden, Biden, Biden. And for the Iran war, I'm like, what? How? Huh? I mean, yeah.
4: No, and whenever they talk about the past, they forget that he was president before.
2: Right.
4: So when you talk about this period of time and say that nobody did this, nobody did that, you're including yourself in it.
3: Right.
2: Right.
4: Well, it's insane. But when I watch it, I think this is what I'm glad to see with Senator there, is stop treating this like it's a friendly political debate.
2: Yeah. Yeah.
4: Right.
2: Exactly.
4: It's not a debate of ideas.
2: Yeah.
4: It's not.
2: So let me, can you be 14? So speaking of just media coverage of this China summit, here's Colbert.
5: All the news teams are on the ground in China to cover this epic and historic summit, all except one. Because our CBS News colleague, Tony DeCopel, is being forced to broadcast from Taiwan after failing to get a Chinese visa in time. Well, that is disappointing, but it does fit in with their slogan, CBS News, when events happen, we're at most one country away.
2: We were talking about under Barry Weiss, it is CBS News has, you know, dropped to like record lows. This is why I keep saying, I don't get why you're still bending the knee to a 30% approval rating president, but it's bad business, you know?
4: But that's racism. Heather McGee's book, the Sum of Us, that is racism. That is how it works. It's not greed that's motivating in this country.
2: Yeah.
4: That we have to stop thinking these companies are somehow objective and that their only guiding light is profit, when in fact they are owned by people who have political agendas believe in and that they invest in. And that is why you don't get a successful company and tear it to the pieces when you've been successful in the past.
6: They are a coalition of the willing.
4: That's what I'm saying. They are Nazis. They are fascists. If you want to say, they are racists. They are bigots. And that's, companies aren't this ambiguous form that you can't name their people.
6: That's
4: why Trump's kids are on every board now.
2: Yeah.
6: That's right. And, you know, Larry Ellison owns it all.
3: Yeah.
2: What did you say about the Netanyahu interview?
3: Oh, Barry Weiss allowed Netanyahu to choose who was going to interview him.
2: I mean,
3: for 60 minutes.
2: It's not news. Yeah. No, exactly. It's not. This is why we just had Katie Fang on for the first time. I mean, all of the people in our universe, I think, are really the truth tellers now.
3: I guess Leslie Stahl was planning on interviewing him, and then Netanyahu chose Major Garrett. And so,
2: did you see our girl Joy Reid was on the cover of Time magazine, one of the most influential people of 2026? I'm telling you, the work that she and Jim Acosta and Don Lemon and others are doing outside this corporate structure, it tells you everything you need to know, right?
6: Absolutely. Well, the fact that, who you see getting pushed out is who you should be listening to.
2: Yeah.
6: Anybody who is inside, like, I can't even turn on CNN anymore and have an expectation that I'm getting news.
2: Yeah. Yeah. I was just thinking that this morning. I just want news. I just want to know what the news is.
4: It's incredibly difficult because they also own all those news services, own all the local stations.
2: Right.
4: And so what you end up watching, you kind of have to balance between not legacy media, like the BBC maybe.
2: Yeah.
4: You got to sort of pull from a lot of places.
2: Yeah, like this China trip. So you got to count on what Trump told Sean Hannity as to what happened, which you know is all going to be lies, right? I mean, it's so. Trump told Sean Hannity, President Xi said he'd love to help the U.S. And Iran secure a peace deal that reopens the Strait of Hormuz. No one wants anything to do with this ridiculous debacle. But he said President Xi would like to see a deal made. He did offer. He said, if I can be of any help, I would like to be. Do you believe he said that?
4: No. Yeah. Because this is making them the power broker in the world. You've got Canada and everybody trying to making deals with them, yeah. With China.
2: Right. I love, actually, even Hannity said he did say that, so I feel like even Hannity knows that was probably BS. In an additional clip, Hannity pressed the president on claims that China supports Iran and whether he discussed that with Xi. Trump, we discussed it. I mean, when you say support, they're not fighting a war with us or anything. He said he's not going to give military equipment. That's a big statement. He said that today. That's a big statement. He said that very strongly. They're just laughing their asses off at him.
6: They're fighting a proxy war with us right now.
2: Yeah. I mean, there's all kinds of reporting about they are taking full advantage of this debacle to elevate themselves, and that's exactly what she meant about the United States is in decline under Donald Trump, obviously.
4: He's crazy. He literally thinks he can smack people in the face with tariffs and then come to them 20 minutes later for a favor.
2: Yeah.
4: He is the dumbest human being who ever walked this planet.
2: He does all this bashing, like most cowards, behind their back, right? And then when he goes there, he's like, oh, it's a great honor to be your friend. You're a great friend.
4: Yes.
2: Oh, it's so
4: does
2: humiliating.
4: Does he think they can't read social media? Does he think that they don't have access to him saying this stuff? Like, I don't understand why he thinks he can go on Truth Social and be like, China, blah, blah, blah, and then go meet them and they don't know about it somehow.
2: Right. Meanwhile, I just think a sign of the lack of respect we have as a country now because of Trump. The New York Times saying chaos and altercations during Trump's China trip. Trump's much anticipated summit with Chinese leader Xi has been marred by multiple physical altercations just off stage. The dust-ups with the Chinese caused frustrations to boil over on the American side, with one member calling it a show. The first incident came when an aggressive Chinese press pack charged into Trump's morning bilateral meeting with Xi, knocking down and then stepping on a White House advance team member. The next confrontation came in the afternoon at the Temple of Heaven, where when Chinese officials refused to admit a Secret Service agent accompanying the presidential press pool into the secure area because the agent was carrying a firearm. Also, Chinese officials refused to allow the reporters to rejoin the presidential motorcade, prompting another round of loud arguments. There were other similar dust-ups, including Chinese officials reportedly giving U.S. reporters limited access to water and restrooms. I mean, he has made us just hated and disrespected around the entire world, right?
4: Also, he's just incompetent because he's gotten rid of all the institutional knowledge. He's gotten rid of the people in the State Department who would have known to go there and secure all of those things and make sure that everybody was in compliance before they tried to walk into a temple.
2: He brought Eric. Angela, that's exactly right. There was zero China experts on this trip or diplomats.
4: Business. Can't even blame China hating the United States on that. To me, I look at that and I'm like, their advance team is a lie. They don't have an advanced team. They don't have any kind of team.
2: Yeah, he brought other grifters looking to grift, they can make money off.
4: And nobody looked anything up or checked out what are the rules of engagement here. How do we walk around this country? They didn't do it because they're stupid and arrogant.
2: Yep. Arrogant is the word. Bill in Jersey, you're on with Frangela. Hi, Bill.
7: Yeah, hi. I'm 72, and I remember when I was a kid, we made fun of the rich. I mean, it was after World War II, and they were tearing down all these mansions in the Gilded Age and stuff. And we had TV shows like The Beverly Hillbillies, and there was Gilligan's Island, where they made fun of the rich.
2: Yeah.
7: And we had a strong middle class. So these people, you know, they were clueless as far as we're concerned. And, you know, it was just insane. And as far as eating weird stuff, there was an old Jewish joke that a guy goes into a delicatessen and he says, what's the best food? And he says, well, we got a nice tongue here. And the customer says, what? I'm not going to eat something that's been in someone else's mouth.
2: No.
7: And so the waiter says, oh, did you ever eat an egg?
3: Mm. Oh.
2: Oh, dear. All right. Thank you, Bill.
6: I didn't hear.
2: Chris, would you like to explain it to the rest of the class?
3: Not really.
2: All right. Well, we'll just let that.
8: just let that you know marinate.
4: It's theater for someone.
3: Exactly, yes. They get a participation ribbon.
4: That's what I'm saying.
2: Yes, he does make a good point, though. We used to laugh at Thurston and Lovey Howell, but now we just bring them on trips
4: now
2: to China with us.
4: We elect them to office.
2: Yes.
6: Yeah, we let them run the Department of Education.
2: Monty in Arizona, you're on with Frangela. Hi, Monty. Hello.
9: Good morning.
2: Hi,
9: folks. Hi, I've got a very interesting thing. Citizens United. I caught up a thing. Robert Reich was running that Montana is putting on a referendum to stop Citizens United from influencing elections. Hawaii has already done it.
2: Yeah.
9: I think that is something to a great start.
2: Yeah. We have a lot of, Supreme Court, we want to call it reform. I mean, like you said, Angela, just an absolute no-brainer to expand the court. But, yeah, it is one of the sources of evil, this Citizens United and money in politics. We were talking about, that Tom Steyer has spent $175 million in the governor's race to everybody else's $5 to $10 million. And that's not, I like Tom Steyer. I've been, I've done events with him, whatever. It's just, but that imbalance is just, is one of the worst decisions ever, Citizens United.
4: I don't want to elect any more people that are, because they're rich. Like, I just don't. No matter what they say, they're
6: worshiping billionaires as if that is some type of moral accomplishment or intellectual accomplishment. It is not. Just because you have been able to capitalize on people's work and lives and collect that in terms of money doesn't make you a better person.
2: Yeah. I will say Chris did a good example. J.P. Pritzker is, I think, a great governor.
3: One of the best in the country.
2: Yeah. I mean, I think it's, again.
4: This is the fifth or fourth largest economy in the world.
2: Yeah. Yeah.
4: And I'm just sick of, and I also look at people like that. I'm like, if you're so interested in public service, why is governor the first thing you run for?
2: Right.
4: Like,
2: president. Yeah. Or president. I mean.
4: Yeah. Show me that you have some real interest in actually being leadership. Not just to get yourself elected, but to do, work in our community, in our state. I don't see evidence of him running around trying to embed California.
2: So I think someone was making the analogy, which I understand. They said if someone came to him and said, I don't have any experience with hedge funds, but I think I have good ideas, that, would Tom Steyer hire them? Mm-hmm. I don't know what J.B. Pritzker's background was before governor, but I would be interested to know.
3: He inherited most of his wealth.
2: Yeah. Oh, yeah. Well,
4: yeah. But I don't know if he's a lawyer.
2: Hyatt. It's
4: anything.
2: The Hyatt fortune. Yeah. No, I'd be interested to know because to your point, I think he is a great governor.
3: Rich people can use their money for good as well. Depends on
2: yeah,
3: the
2: look at all the money that George Soros has given us.
4: But this is the thing that, we look at funding campaigns is to show us evidence of whether or not this person is a viable candidate, right? That if they're connecting with people.
2: Right.
4: And when you can self-fund, there's no way to measure that.
2: Right.
4: There's no way to know
2: what
4: do people feel about this person really?
2: That's to my point about Citizens United not putting it at one person's feet. That's just, now that's the way the game is, Yes.
4: And it shouldn't be.
3: Yeah, the Pritzker family that owns the high

0: piece because it really is. You see why Gen Z polling is where it is, right? I mean, they're ahead of us. They're ahead of the curve. They're smarter. Mm-hmm. You know,
1: they're more agile.
0: Yeah.
1: Yeah.
2: Well, they have to be more agile because the economy is broken in a way that it wasn't even for millennials. And like, mm-hmm. I basically came of age right about the 2008 financial crisis and had to be a lot scrappier, I think, than generations before me. And now I hate to be reductive and call them kids, but now these kids got to work 10 times harder to have a fraction of the same opportunity that I did right now. And with AI and robotics and this war and crappy politicians like Donald Trump, it's going to get worse. And the reason that Adam Mockler scares the ever-loving crap out of guys like Scott Jennings is because they want to send people his age over to go die in a stupid forever war on behalf of the Republican Party again. And they don't want them to have an opinion on that. They just want to say, yes, sir, let me go over there and secure that oil and blow up that school. That's all that they want.
0: I say to Bella every day, I'm like, keep it up, man. Keep talking down to Gen Z.
3: Yeah.
0: you think they don't turn out in elections. They're going to turn out in this one. You know, keep poking them with a stick and mansplaining and, you know, ageism and all that stuff. Because it, you know, you're right. They're so out of touch. When Dr. Oz talks about we're underbabied, who can afford? Like Bella said, nobody she knows her age is having kids.
3: No.
0: They can't afford to feed or house them. Like it's
2: well, and if I might add too, like if they want people to have more kids, which like look, I think that's a legitimate conversation that we should have because there's a lot of people right now who can't have kids either because of fertility issues or because of lack of economic opportunity, and they don't want to do anything to solve that. Donald Trump promised that he was going to make IVF fertility treatments free for every American in this country in his 2024 campaign. He hasn't done a single thing to do that. He hasn't done a single thing to make people actually want to have kids right now, given the fact that the world is so unstable and you can't afford to buy a house. So instead of lecturing people about just having more kids and putting more tension on the system that's already about to crack, maybe you should fix the system so people actually can have kids.
0: And it's so creepy, Bobby Kennedy talking about teenage boys' sperm counts.
3: Yeah.
0: You know what I think it is, Mike? I think because you obviously have too high a sperm count, you're probably hogging it all, being an alpha liberal and all.
1: Stop. Stephanie.
2: I wish that were true, but
0: he's the National Reserve.
2: It's a funny joke, but I wish that were true. But like, to be honest with you, like my wife and I have had to go through IVF fertility treatments to have the one son that we have.
0: Oh. Yeah.
2: We've had 7 miscarriages otherwise, and like
3: God.
2: It's a hard thing for people to go through.
0: Yeah.
2: And, like it's a real issue. The problem is that these people are one, they're creepy, weird, old. Just weirdos.
0: Yeah.
2: And then they're so disconnected from the actual reason that people don't want to have kids or can't have kids right now. They're not doing anything to actually solve it. And part of the reason they can't is because a huge part of the MAGA base are these fake Christian nut jobs that believe that IVF is a sin, which is ridiculous as well.
0: Well, and also they're so out of touch, like this road trip that Sean Duffy made a reality show out of when the gas prices are what they are.
2: Right.
0: You know, I mean, it's just, and you know, now they're, I think someone filed an ethics complaint because, you know, the companies that apparently, because he's saying, it wasn't taxpayers through these companies. Well, it's the companies he regulates that,
2: right.
0: You know, gave to this stupid, who can take a 7-month road trip, Mike? How is that in touch with
2: people? How do you take a 7-month road trip when you're the Secretary of Transportation? Could you imagine if Pete Buttigieg had done that? It's big stuff and it's small stuff, right? He's not doing anything about gas being $6. They didn't refill the Strategic Petroleum Reserve. Right now, by the way, they've released the most amount of oil from the reserve that they've ever done in history in the last week. It's on pace to run out in September, and Trump has no plan to end the war in Iran. But it's some small stuff, too, which is when Pete Buttigieg was in charge of the airports, I don't remember having a taxi 45 minutes every single time my plane lands. But I travel a fair amount. It is annoying to have to sit there for those people. And it's got to be disruptive to the airline industry. It's just an absolute mess. And you got time to shoot a reality show? Or RFK Jr. has time to do a podcast? Or Donald Trump has time to plan a UFC fight in front of the White House? Like, these guys are not serious people.
0: Well, and also, Mike, I mentioned it yesterday, and I didn't realize the guy had died. It was on Denver, on the tarmac.
3: Yeah.
0: A guy was hit by a plane.
1: While
0: he's talking about his reality show. I mean, it's... Yeah, it's insanity. And the other
2: they blame every problem in the government under Joe Biden on DEI, but like people weren't getting killed and hit by planes on the runway. So like maybe we need to bring DEI back if for nothing else to get planes running on time.
0: Yeah. Well, and also their only strategy seems to be to lie. I'm sure you saw Trump say gas prices are way down. Have you looked? So Kevin Hassett says almost all of the job creation that happened under President Biden was the employment of illegal aliens.

0: Cindy, we have Rude Pundit, Glenn Kirshner, and Hal Sparks.
1: That's right.
0: I'm wearing my John Hal Frangela t-shirt for Sexy Liberal.
1: That's right.
0: We're hoping we're going to have some Sexy Liberal news. We don't know yet, but we're working on it.
2: The guy who's trying to kill you suggested something.
0: Yes, but... I've said yes. Yeah. Okay, we'll keep you posted. So we were talking about the one billionaire that absolutely cannot get an office is Steve Hilton, who thinks a Del Taco taco is a street taco. And that is just a crime against humanity.
3: Humanity.
0: Yes. Yes. We cannot have a snooty British billionaire who doesn't know jack about California or America, right?
2: Or Mexican cuisine.
0: Huh?
2: Or Mexican cuisine.
0: Oh, I mean, that is a
4: faux pas. I don't understand how he... Was polling ahead?
0: Becerra's in the lead now, but Hilton's
2: right.
0: Close. Yeah.
2: He got a Trump endorsement, so... Oh.
0: I love Becerra called him Trump is daddy last night in the debate. Your daddy.
3: nice.
0: Yeah. Oh, and also Pritzker was head of the Illinois Human Rights Commission.
2: Yeah.
0: So, he does have some background.
4: Yeah, but he is the exception, not the rule. From Chicago.
0: Can we talk about Spencer Pratt for a minute?
2: Oh, God.
3: I hate to bring it up again, but... Don't do this to me.
0: So he's currently living in the Bel Air Hotel while running commercials that he lives in a trailer because of Karen Bass. Because Karen Bass put him in a trailer first of all, he didn't have insurance. Idiot.
4: Oh,
0: trust me, I don't like paying my insurance bills, but by the way, we need to do the ad where someone stands in front of the Bel Air Hotels and says, I'm standing in front of Spencer Pratt's house right now.
4: This is a person who was on the reason you know who he is at all is because he was on a reality show about rich, spoiled, entitled white kids.
2: Exactly.
0: Yes.
4: With
0: Frangela.
2: Well, that was another.
4: That was a different
2: reality show.
4: Because we are, as much as we have tried, we have not yet become rich, white, entitled, spoiled kids. On the daily try.
0: It is your aspiration, clearly.
4: It's our aspiration.
0: Yeah.
3: Absolutely. Absolutely. Yeah, I find this to be so dangerous for so many reasons, because the answer Spencer Pratt got in this world was, if Donald Trump can do it, I can do it.
0: Yeah, that's one of the dangers, Francis, is how much he's lowered the bar in this country. That it's just like, I mean, are you effing kidding, Los Angeles?
4: I thought we had a bar that you had to get below or above, but apparently we don't. Apparently we don't have a standard.
0: Yeah.
4: And that is one of the biggest things, sort of the umbrella of all the things we have to address is the lack of standards we seem to have throughout our electoral process.
3: And also, what's also frightening to me is that he is the avatar of fear and anger in this country, in this city. You know, people, I get it. Wealthy people are sitting here going, I'm not supposed to be touched by people being unhomed and crime and this and that. I'm not supposed to see it. I'm not supposed to feel it. I'm not supposed to have any exposure to it. But this is the world we live in today.
0: Mm-hmm. Yeah. Yeah. No.
4: Even if he did it to himself, he didn't have insurance.
0: Right.
4: Okay. So somehow we are all he wants the city, the county, to make up for his bad decision making.
2: Exactly.
0: Thank you.
2: Yes.
0: Thank you.
2: Yes.
0: Frangela, you're right. They are a thing of wonder and beauty, and you need more of them, so you need to get the final word in Idiot of the Week. We love you so much, Frangela.
3: Follow us on YouTube.
2: 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Yes.
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7: 1 milligram.
6: Oh, yeah. 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Excuse me. 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
1: 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The Majority Report with Sam Cedar.
6: It is Friday, May 15th, 2026. My name is Sam Cedar. This is the five-time award-winning Majority Report. We are broadcasting live steps from the industrially ravaged Gowanus Canal in the heartland of America, downtown Brooklyn, USA. On the program today, Ryan Grimm, journalist, co-host of Breaking Points and co-founder of Drop Site News. Also on the program, Trump returns from China, beleaguered and humiliated. Meanwhile, the DOJ, this is air quotes here, settles Trump's $10 billion IRS lawsuit, really on the eve of a judge throwing it out, by giving him a near $2 billion personal slush fund.
8: Justice.
6: Justice. Done. Supreme Court maintains mail order access to mifepristone while the appeals continue. Strike deadline looms for the Long Island Railroad. It is the largest commuter rail in North America. CIA director visits Cuba as the island is virtually totally out of fuel because of U.S. embargoes. Acting AG Todd Blanche was told last year by the DOJ ethics lawyers to recuse himself on all matters Trump. Why? Because Todd Blanche was literally Trump's defense lawyer the day before the inauguration.
9: Besides that,
6: U.S. Border Patrol leader quits amid accusations that he has frequented over the past decade prostitutes in Colombia and Thailand and then brags about it to his coworkers. White House blocks Medicaid payments to blue states over supposed fraud. Newly released disclosure forms show that Trump has been making millions of dollars on day trading in the past 3 months on corporations impacted by U.S. policy. Pete Hegseth unilaterally cancels deployment of 4,000 troops to Poland. And today marks the 78th anniversary of the Nakba, the catastrophe where hundreds of thousands of Palestinians lost their homes, driven out by Israel. All this and more on today's Majority Report. Welcome, ladies and gentlemen. Medio Sicrant on the IM says today's the Ides of March, of May. What is the Ides of May? First of all, isn't it March? Isn't it what?
8: March 15th.
6: Yeah, it's March 15th. This is May. Maybe it's just a joke. Beware the Ides of May.
9: Ides are just the middle of the month.
6: Oh, all right. So you could say that theoretically of every month?
9: Every month has Ides.
6: But wasn't that a specific...
10: Julius Caesar.
6: Yeah. Was there something about March that was particularly bad?
9: Yeah, presumably other big stuff has happened on some of the other Ides.
6: All right. I'm sorry. I got confused. We got a lot to get to today. It's Casual Friday. Emma is out today. Living La Vida Loca, I guess. I mean, she's not,
10: Hey, she put in a couple days. One day. One day this week?
6: Yeah, she was in one day this week. But it's nice. That's, it must be nice. No, she is on special assignment, and you will find out more by Monday. Maybe even before then, frankly. She'll be back. And I want to make it clear, I'm not wearing a soft-collared shirt today. I'm wearing a crew neck shirt because of a laundry issue that has been going on. So I didn't do my laundry.
9: An ongoing laundry issue.
10: Thank you for getting that out of the way up top.
6: Well, I felt weird about it because...
9: The chat can relax now.
6: Yeah, everybody can relax. It's just that when I switch shirts out of this rotation, I get a little bit uptight about it. I suspect that sounds weird to people. That's just, everybody's got their one thing. That's one of mine.
10: Yeah, I was going to say, you got several.
6: I got several, but that's all right. Donald Trump went to China, and the past couple of days, I mean, this has been, and listen, I am all in favor, frankly, of the U.S. leader kissing the ass of other leaders. I have no problem with that. All right. I think that like the president of the United States could kiss the ass of every single world leader for the next 5 decades, and it still probably wouldn't make up for, never mind our entire history, just what's happened over the past 5 or 10 years. Iraq, I mean, we could keep going on and on. So Trump has been on this like sort of ass-kissing tour for the past couple of days, giving an interview at one point where he's saying, like, I think it's good that we have students come from other countries to study in America. Like, really? You've been deporting all of them.
10: Diversity is our strength.
6: If you look at the numbers, like, we've never had a drop-off of people who don't want to come to the United States like we have now. We have net negative migration. More Americans are leaving. Here is President Xi, though, and he is talking about the Thucydides trap. And we will tell you what that is in a moment.

0: The whole world is watching our meeting.
1: Pause it. I should say, for those of you listening on audio only, that's obviously not President Xi. That is a translator. I mean, it sort of goes without saying, but I just wanted to make sure.
0: The whole world is watching our meeting. Currently, transformation not seen in a century is accelerating across the globe, and the international situation is fluid and turbulent. The world has come to a new crossroads. Can China and the United States overcome the Thucydides trap and create a new paradigm of major country relations? Can we meet global challenges together and provide more stability for the world? Can we, in the interests of the well-being of our two peoples and the future of humanity, build a brighter future together for our bilateral relations? These are the questions vital to history, to the world, and to the people. They are the questions of our times that you and I need to answer as leaders of major countries. This year.
1: So Xi is basically saying, like, you know, can we get along? Can we negotiate this? And he talks about the Thucydides trap, which is a theory developed by a Harvard professor. And I imagine he's like a history or political science professor. And it basically is describes what happens when there is a rising power that is supplanting or challenging an existing power. So in other words, this guy's saying, Xi, I think it's fairly obvious that America is sort of sunsetting or sundowning, and China is ascending. And is there a way to avoid the incredible sort of like tumult, potential, you know, violence and et cetera? And is there a way for us to sort of like function, you know, cooperatively? Some people, I think, are very suspicious of the Chinese and, you know, over this. Personally, like, obviously, I have some major issues with the Chinese government. But also, their imperialism has not been, let's just say, ours has been a lot more dramatic than theirs over time. And apparently, Donald Trump found out what it meant. I am willing to bet he didn't go like, oh, not quoting, not talking about the Thucydides trap again, is he? And so here he
2: shut up about it.
1: Somebody must have explained it to him. And here he is trying to sort of save some face. When President Xi very elegantly referred to the United States as perhaps being a declining nation, he was referring to the tremendous damage we suffered during the 4 years of sleepy Joe Biden and the Biden administration. And on that score, he was 100% correct. Our country suffered immeasurably with open borders, high taxes, transgender for everybody, men and women's sports, DEI, horrible trade deals, rampant crime, and so much more. President Xi was not referring to the incredible rise that United States has displayed to the world during the 16 spectacular months of the Trump administration, which includes an all-time high stock markets and 401ks, military victory and thriving relationship in Venezuela, the military decimation of Iran, to be continued, strongest military on earth by far, blah, blah, blah. In fact, President Xi congratulated me on so many tremendous successes in such a short period of time. 2 years ago, we were, in fact, a nation in decline. On that, I fully agree with President Xi. But now, the United States is the hottest nation anywhere in the world. And hopefully our relationship with China

0: It'll be stronger, better than ever before. I mean, first off, nobody really in the general public would be paying attention to what the Thucydides trap is, were he not to have tweeted this. It's just nobody. And this is a guy who's just like so, there's so, like, who is this for? Like, who is this for? There's nobody who's reading this who's going to go like, oh, well, oh, yeah, he must have been referring to the Biden, just those 4 years.
1: It's like for himself when he sees it represented in media.
0: Honestly, it's like literally like like a pacifier.
2: Yeah, self-soothing.
0: It's
2: Yeah.
0: insane.
2: He's chewing on his blankie.
0: And it's really, it is for himself. It is fascinating. I mean, honestly, like, who is the audience that it's like, oh, well, you know, okay. Yeah, I guess maybe it was the Biden thing. Weird that he'd be bringing it up now, 2 years later.
2: We had to get ahead of MAGA because they obviously know what the Thucydides trap is.
0: I wonder if there's like a version of the Thucydides trap that,
1: You avoid just by electing the right guy.
0: no, but like, I'm wondering if like Thucydides, I guess Thucydides was like a Greek historian who would recount these dynamics. But I wonder if there's like maybe Thucydides had like an assistant. So it would be like the assistant to Thucydides, you know, variant where it's like you're really talking about how they were a declining nation 2 years ago, but now they're back.
1: It's actually fine now.
0: Right.
2: Yeah.
1: Thucydides avoided.
2: Yeah, have you heard of the Thucydides rebound trap?
0: Super weird that he's still talking about Thucydides trap when that
2: Yeah.
0: should have been
1: Yeah.
0: over 18 months ago. Weird.
1: Thucydides, you're welcome.
0: He said Thucydides, and I said, God bless you. I'm sorry. Are you numb to it yet? In a moment, we're going to be talking to Ryan Grimm, a journalist, co-host of Breaking Points, co-founder of Dropsite News, and the guy who tweeted out something sympathetic to Marjorie Taylor Greene the other day that I didn't appreciate. So we'll have him on. Things have been crazy. I don't know. I mean, obviously, we're on the huge rebound right now, but things have been crazy. Lot of stuff on people's minds.
2: Despite the spectacular 16 months.
0: Yes. Folks are worried about their jobs in certain instances. Folks are worried about AI. People are just in general worried about the future. Not a lot you can do about all of those things in the future. But there are some things that are in your future that you can deal with and mitigate the implications of them. What am I talking about? Life insurance. You have a family, you have a significant other, you got sisters, brothers, kids. You haven't gotten life insurance yet. You keep telling yourself, I should get around to doing it. Don't put it off. First off, life insurance is cheaper today than it will be tomorrow for you because you're one close step closer, presumably, to dying. 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Please support the show. Tell them we sent you. We'll put the info in the podcast and YouTube description. Quick break. When we come back, Ryan Grimm will be here.

0: We are back. Sam Seder on the Majority Report. Emma Vigeland out today on special assignment. Want to welcome back to the program Ryan Grimm, journalist, co-host of Breaking Points, co-founder of DropSite News, who was just in mid-tweet when we brought him on, confirming that he knew people who bought oysters from Graham Plattner.
1: Take that, New York Times.
0: Yeah. A lot of important stuff going on over there. Is there a question as to whether Plattner was actually like an oysterman, or was like some question like, was he doing lobsters, or this guy's, you know, he's dragging soft shell clams in? What's going on?
1: There's some effort to call into question whether or not he's actually an oysterman, or whether he's just kind of playing games at one. It's ironic there, you know, now that Abdul El-Sayed and Plattner, you know, Abdul, he's leading, Plattner's winning. They're taking El-Sayed down a few pegs, and they're trying to push Plattner up a few pegs. They're like, this guy's not as elite as he says. He wasn't actually a physician. This guy Plattner, he's more elite than he says. He went to this private high school. So maybe they're just going to meet in the middle, and they're just then average guys each.
0: Well, I mean, this is actually this is good, because I wanted to talk. I want to touch on all the stuff about the redistricting wars and whatnot. And maybe we'll get to that. Well, why don't we start with this? Because it is sort of fascinating to watch the freak out that is happening. Like, because you and I have been doing this stuff, I mean, for 20 some odd years now. From your days as a cub reporter at the HuffPost.
1: That's right.
0: There's never been a time where I think the establishment corporate wing of the party was as back-heeled as they are now, which is not to say that they still don't retain power in the party. But they're more back-heeled than I've ever seen them before, and they're flailing in a way that I also haven't seen them before. Like, we saw the abundance thing, and whatever you think about the zoning restrictions in San Francisco or in specific parts of California or whatnot, they attempted to make that into some type of movement, because they realized, like, they can't push the sort of moderate centrism. It's quite obvious what that is now. And they're freaking out.
1: Yeah. No, it's true. They've freaked out a little bit at Bernie Sanders, but then they were in 2015, but then they're like, all right, we've got this under control. Then they freaked out a little bit more when AOC and the squad came in, but they're like, nah, we've kind of got this. But yeah, it's just been building and building and building, and the anger continues to build. And I think what they're seeing is that the thing that was holding back the kind of Bernie and the squad was that Democratic primary voters still had a lot of respect for the institutions of the Democratic Party, and even for their individual leaders. That's gone. Like, yeah. Chuck Schumer, somebody was telling me they were at a room full of most of donors for like a book party event, 50, 60 private thing in Washington, D.C. And Schumer got the iciest reception that she'd ever seen him get anywhere. And this is among like party brass.
0: Right.
1: Like even the like everyone is like, you guys have led us to Armageddon and defeat.
0: People forget, like, Nancy Pelosi amongst Democratic voters had something like a 80% approval rating, you know, and Hakeem Jeffries isn't in the depths that Chuck Schumer is,
1: right?
0: But he's not at a 60 or 70% approval rating by Democratic voters. I mean, that seems to be the big difference, is that really just the Democratic voters are changing in this way and are being in some ways more sophisticated. And the way that they're attacking Plattner still, even, you know, a little bit, and the way that they attacking Abdul El-Sayed, Chris Robb is running for Congress in Pennsylvania's third, I think it is. We had him on, and when he came on, I realized, like, I had interviewed him. He used to be a blogger back in the day. Netsian, I think it was, or something like that. I mean, I don't know if you remember that blog.
1: And, he's an OG.
0: Yep. And we're seeing folks like Cory Booker, Josh Shapiro, apparently coming out against him. And there's some controversy about one of the, was it Sharif Street, who had tried to redistrict away other Democratic seats in the state to maintain his. Yes. This is like in 2022.
1: Yes.
0: And I mean, the problem I think that is that it's becoming clear is that the argument always used to be Democrats have to win this. So don't get too ambitious on an ideological level. And they would claim that, that it was ideological ambition. And I think we could argue against that. But the idea was don't be going for somebody who's so progressive because we need to win this.
1: Right.
0: And I think what's being revealed is that, like, this cadre of people don't know how to win.
1: Right.
0: And don't necessarily care about winning outside of themselves.
1: Right. Yeah. If your whole thing is being a winner, you get, then you have to do some winning. And Sharif Street's one is incredible because, he cut a deal with Republicans in Pennsylvania. The courts came in and like blew it up. So like it wasn't as if he even failed at that. Like he only failed because of the courts. He took Brendan Boyle and Dwight Evans, their congressional seats, and mashed them together, trying to force a Democrat on Democrat primary so that he could have this other seat that he could then run for. I mean, and his dad is like a corrupt, you know, Pennsylvania legacy, you know, legacy guy too. And it would have meant fewer Democrats in both at both the state level and the congressional level. And he was comfortable with that in order to, you know, get a leg up himself. And that was just a couple years ago. So, yeah, I think you're exactly right that regular voters are paying are like, you know, I don't know about that.
0: Yeah, I think the and they're tired of the sort of like failure of partisanship as opposed to from an ideological standpoint. And one of the things that I think that is, you know, it's clear, you know, I think there's I think like when you look to Michigan, ideology is definitely playing a big part in it. I think one of the things that helped Plattner was a certain amount of partisanship, too. I mean, he obviously ideologically is also very much to the left, but he articulates an idea of like, we've got to fight these people. Like, we can't not go into it. I mean,
1: And also, like, how many, I think Maine voters were like, how many moderate women in a row are we going to put up against Susan Collins? So I think some of it was just raw identity politics from Maine Democrats who were like, we've tried this type of moderate centrist Democrat against Susan Collins so many times and we get waxed every time. Let's try something different. So I think that played a role too. That they're like, yeah, you guys aren't winning.
0: Yeah. I mean, I think there's some of that is changing on some level, but let's talk about the one other element to this. And I want to pivot into, like, we don't have a DNC autopsy apparently because Ken Martin, one of the stories that we've been given is that it was just done so poorly that it's embarrassing to show people.
1: Prepared to believe that in part.
0: I am too. Although it does also feel like a limited hangout in some respects.
1: Yes.
0: In that there could be other stuff that's worse. Who knows? It's quite clear we're not getting it. In fact, I mean, and there was a piece in the Bulwark by
1: Rob Flaherty,
0: who was in charge of like digital. Is that basically it?
1: Yeah, and he was in the leadership. Yeah, he's in the senior leadership.
0: And, you know, it's an interesting piece. It's definitely worth reading. There's some parts that I want to highlight as we talk. I have to say, in general, I'm skeptical because this is what I would do. You know, if I'm on Project Limited Hangout, I'm going to get out there. I'm going to give my version of the autopsy. And if I have some friends I want to protect, I protect them. you know, I do a somewhat mea culpa, but it's like a really a mea cull, and I'll save some of the pa, and that's what's going on there. But there was a couple of things that I thought were interesting in it. What was your, let me hear your take on this. Just the overall arching, both the idea of we may not see the autopsy and what Flaherty wrote here.
1: He writes it in this very marketing oriented kind of democratic style. And he talks about the lack of a brand identity that Kamala had. And while I recoil at that, the use of that kind of language when it comes to politics, okay, fine. Like if we use that language, yeah. Like she didn't really have a brand other than the Brat Summer type thing. But to the extent that she did not have like a Mamdani brand. Mamdani had a brand. He's going to make New York more affordable for you. Like you just that you got that from him. And he loves New York and he wants it to be for everybody. And you know, he didn't, I would have liked to see him get into more of the kind of the fight between Mark Cuban and Reid Hoffman and the, yes, and the major donors who prevented her from having that brand, because that brand would have cut against their oligarchic interests.
0: That, I mean, that part was real. There was two things that I thought, I mean, in that way that was missing was, everything was supposed to be like, we're going to do what Biden says. We're going to be an extension. We're not going to make any changes from Biden, which was also a decision that was a bad decision. We'll talk about Gaza in a minute, but just in general, and in a change election, that was a bad decision. But if you're going to do that, then why not promote the most popular aspects of Biden's agenda, right, which were the antitrust and the labor stuff?
1: Right.
0: And the extension of like all the like the problem is the American Rescue Act stuff did not have durability. It got sunk in Build Back Better. You could have pushed those, but like you say, they couldn't do that because Tony West, because of Mark Cuban, because of the chief litigator for Google, who was fighting the antitrust and doing her debate prep. I mean, right. So there was the lack of a brand was a reflection of a campaign and maybe a future administration that was unclear as to what they were doing and cutting against their sort of like best attributes. The stuff with, but there was other stuff like they shut down Tim Walz, which is, I think, part of that fight. They shut down the weird stuff, which was, yeah, I think, the single most effective thing you could say about Republicans ever. There's a story about where they shut down using Project 2025 as a thing and wanted to call it the Trump extreme agenda. And then they sort of dropped the ball on all that. He writes it as if it was just like just a poor choice of assessing what to call it. But there's been a habit over the past decade with Democrats, particularly like Biden Democrats and Schumer, I mean, of not tying Donald Trump closely enough to the Republican Party.
1: Or just being gentle, just being too gentle. And not, I mean, it's not gentle to say extreme, blah, blah, blah, but those are not words people use. Like, what do they say? You know, extreme Trump, like whatever.
0: Extreme MAGA at one point they called it or something like that. But my point being that they always tried to separate MAGA from Republican.
1: Right.
0: And, you know, and then they had another qualifier, extreme MAGA. So we have three different types of like, you know, people that we have MAGA, extreme MAGA, and Republican. And the fact is that every single thing Donald Trump is getting away with, all of the incredible amount of corruption, all of it could not happen if there was 10% of the Republican Party that said, no, this is way out of bounds. This is a Republican Party project. Project 2025 was a Republican Party project. It has all of the greatest hits from the years and years, and they never tie them into one. Schumer was allergic to it in 2016. Clinton was too. Like the last 3 months of that campaign, it was like Paul Ryan and Mitch McConnell were on like, a witness protection program. You never heard anything of them, and they should have been held to count, but they wanted to protect the fever's going to break. The Republicans are going to come around. We need a strong Republican Party, all that stuff. And they still wouldn't do it. The other thing that struck me was the Gaza stuff.
1: Mm-hmm.
0: And some of this I agree with. I've been saying this since in the run-up to the election. Given the Biden's administration position, Gaza was an impossible issue to communicate around. Now, that in of itself is also like, excuse me? It wasn't the Biden administration's position. The campaign seemed to go at great lengths not to differentiate whatsoever. They could have had a slightly different position. They could have indicated there's going to be a change. They could have indicated any of that, but they didn't want to. That was a choice.
1: Right. Right. Right. And a terrible choice.
0: A bad choice. Yeah. But it says protesters drove coverage away from campaign events. Digital creators or even supporters were afraid to say anything nice about Biden because their comment section would get rocked. I could just say, speaking for myself, I was so disgusted by the policy that I didn't want to say anything nice about Biden, even though there was a lot of things that, prior to his Gaza policy, I think it was one of the best presidents I've had in my lifetime for my issue sets. Mm-hmm.
1: Yes, there's actually a tweet that from Prem Tucker right around October 7th, 2023, all the things that Biden had just done like that last week when it came to like NLRB, antitrust, IRA, like a list of like things that you could never even have dreamed he'd be able to accomplish when he was sworn in. And I had the exact same feeling. I don't care about my comment section or whatever. I have standing to say that. I get roasted constantly by my own people.
0: Oh,
1: and
0: even by our people, too. We're going to get to that in a second. But
1: bring it, people. Bring it. That never has stopped me from saying anything. Obviously, what was stopping me was the exact same thing you're talking about. I'm so disgusted by what they're doing that I'm not talking about this NLRB ruling right now.
0: 100%. And for many voters watching the horrific, painful footage out of Gaza, it became a moral question, one we didn't have a good answer for. In ways that may not be reflected in a poll, it meaningfully reduced enthusiasm. And this is what I was saying all the time, because I was hearing this from everybody I knew in sort of like get out the vote, sort of like outside groups who go and motivate people, is that we're telling our people to go out and nobody's psyched to do this because they all feel the exact same way. Like, this is gross. I know that Trump needs to lose, but there is absolutely, the campaign's not giving us any reason to hope even that it's going to be better.
1: Right. And the way that these campaigns work, that everyone in every social circle, a couple people that are pretty active in politics, and then kind of look to them for guidance on, how to think about, you ask your friend, like it's about the Senate race or whatever. In my case, that's me. And then I tell them. But if you sever that link between the national party and the people who are in the middle there, that's a multi-billion, costing billions and billions of dollars to recreate. Like, you can't pay your way into reproducing that linkage.
0: And I think that assessment is correct. There was the first order problem of some votes being lost. And then there's the second order, which is actually the bigger problem, is that all of the people who are supposed to motivate people to go out are completely demoralized because they're the ones who are paying attention to this. And they're just disgusted by it on a fundamental level. But he elides the primary question is like, This is all fallout from Harris not signaling in any way that she was going to have any type of change of policy, whether it was to, you know, have a Palestinian speak at the DNC. I mean, to forefront Phil Gordon or something. Like, there was a multitude of ways that they could have done it, but they were afraid to. And that speaks to, I mean, that speaks to, I think, like, her failure as a politician.
1: Right. She was also probably, after Biden, uniquely the worst person to run because of that exact reason. She was caught in this trap of, which he talks about, if she breaks with Biden, she's worried, okay, well, then the question is, well, why didn't you do anything about this? This is your administration. Like, it's very hard for you to run against the administration where you're the vice president. That, which is why Biden shouldn't have run, and there should have been a primary.
0: Right.
1: Which he says in the beginning, you know, if there was a kind of populist outsider that ran against the Biden administration, they probably would have been better positioned to beat Trump. But that's neither here nor there for his analysis. I think, obviously, that person would have been better positioned. But the things that dragged her down were the things that she really couldn't have done much about. Now, she could, like, I think, you say, look, I was the vice president. I didn't agree with it. I got overruled. Like,
0: yeah, I don't think that's such a hard thing to have done. And I also think
1: she was running the administration.
0: That's the thing, is that, like, there was plenty of room for her to create even a slight distance. You know, there are always ways to improve, and nothing I could do that would be different could have existed without the foundation that Biden created. And we should be listening to Palestinian voices more. And in my administration, I'm going to endeavor to hear that side more. And we'll see. Like, even that would have been an indication of at least some daylight. And they didn't even try that. I don't know if it would have been sufficient, but.
1: Or how about, this war ends the day I'm sworn in. And if they want a better deal, they better get it from Biden now.
0: Yeah. I mean, I'm talking about the least. I'm like just like calculating the very, very, very least that she could have done. And she didn't even do that. That's the point.
1: Right.
0: Yeah. I am still skeptical as to, like, what would be in an actual autopsy and whether they have one or not. But it also feels like Ken Martin's got to go. Like, and even though we're 6 months away from an election, it doesn't feel like it would make much of a difference based upon what seems to be going on over there.
1: Right. He's going to hold on, and they'll win the House and Senate, maybe.
0: And then he'll say it's because of us. Well, let's.
1: Michael Steele, he always remind people he was the chairman in 2010. Like, he's like, that was me, buddy.
0: Yeah. Maybe it was. Let's talk about the outlook for the House and the Senate has changed, particularly the House, not the Senate, really. Because of the assault on the Voting Rights Act, aside from, like, and I should say, this is not to downplay the fact that, like, the implications of reversing the Voting Rights Act, I think, are far greater than just how many seats Democrats are going to get, and even far greater from, like, the fact that we're going to lose probably 20 seats of Black representatives across the country. It is the most explicit expression of, like, I don't know, we're in a post-Reconstruction era, like, we're in a new Jim Crow type of scenario. Obviously, same laws haven't been passed, but we'll see. But we're in a distinct revanchist era right now.
1: It is the current Supreme Court opinion is that it is legal to gerrymander for partisan purposes, but it is illegal to draw districts in line

0: They've been hitting different sections of it over the course of the past 12 years, 13 years. And he said in that, I don't know the exact words, but he said they only reauthorized it because they were afraid to vote against it. They were too embarrassed. They didn't want to be seen as racist. Like, in what planet can a judge go into the minds of lawmakers and A, assess why they vote for something, but B, judge why they vote for something? You can't say they only did this because they were afraid of their constituents.
1: They only did that because it represented the will of their constituents.
0: Exactly. It's insane.
1: Like what? Why else should they do something?
0: So the only upshot side to this is that there seems to be a greater understanding amongst at least the younger Democratic establishment and other Democrats that we need to do something about court reform. Like, this is something that should have happened under the Biden administration. And there also seems to be at least some understanding. Maryland, I think, now is going to redistrict. The governor is starting to come around. Spanberger, I mean, they could do more stuff in Virginia that would highlight the fact that there have been three Republican states that have packed their courts in the wake of other decisions they didn't like in the past 5 years, 6 years.
1: Right.
0: Utah, I can't remember where else it was. There were two other states. Utah Wisconsin. Was the most recent. Not Wisconsin. I think it was like Ohio.
1: Ohio. They overruled it and they just ran with it anyway. Yeah.
0: Yes. Virginia could do this.
1: It could. It's a constitutional amendment. Like, it's not up to the Virginia Supreme Court.
0: They're
1: calling out the paperwork. It's like, it's the Constitution.
0: The technicality was not even a legitimate technicality, frankly.
1: The Constitution is, it's, you interpret the Constitution. The Constitution has been written by the voters. Like, the interpretation is, it's not up for interpretation. It's very crystal clear what they passed.
0: It does feel like, I don't know, we had read a quote from Hakeem Jeffries where he said, like, you know, we're going to crush their soul on this stuff if we take over the House and the Senate. And, I mean, it's nice to hear that stuff. And I think that there's a sense amongst, like, progressives in the House that Jeffries is a lot less ideologically cemented than Nancy Pelosi was.
1: Yes, and also a lot of these CBC members worked on issues when it came to business interests for their states, worked very collaboratively over decades with Republicans. So I think they feel an actual sense of betrayal as well.
0: The CBC does.
1: Yeah.
0: There's also an interesting thing that, like, John Lewis, apparently, like, I've been reading, I think it was John Lewis, was, like, hesitant about some of the Voting Rights Act stuff in 1985, where it was sort of expanded in some ways, because he felt that it was going to break up the relationship between white progressives and the black community, which traditionally was actually had, like, a more vibrant a sort of like radical tradition. And, you know, it's funny because I had the late Glenn Ford on in 2012. He was arguing that Obama had killed that tradition and that Obama, because of that, was the greater evil. And I've been thinking about this stuff with the Voting Rights Act and the idea now that, like, white progressives and black candidates, because you got guys like Gregory Meeks, and this guy's about as corporate as they get. I mean, he's like Chris Coons, but from Queens.
1: Right.
0: And it could bring about a different type of coalition that you see in some places, like Chris Robb, for instance, in Pennsylvania's third, where identity politics in and of itself doesn't carry the day that it's going to cause. And now I think overall, this is not a good thing.

0: for our country for a myriad of reasons. But it'll be interesting to see if coalitions grow and
1: right.
0: there's and we get more the CBC pulls to the left because of this.
1: Well, the younger CBC members are already, like, if you just chart them out, way to the left of the older CBC members. That's an interesting point that he makes. Now, in a lot of those states, there won't be a coalition to put into power.
0: Right, right.
1: They'll just nuke them down to zero. It also, as Democrats have been saying, careful what you pray for. I think as Clyburn put it, he thinks that three seats become viable in South Carolina if they try to nuke his. Now, maybe Republicans win all three of those. Maybe they don't.
0: Right.
1: And a working class coalition in the long run might be more competitive in those three seats. And so they may end up, you know, having fewer Republicans and more Black Democrats, but supported by more white voters. So, yeah, it's what they're trying to do is indefensible. That they might fail is not a defense of what they're trying to do.
0: Yes. I mean, I don't know. As soon as you say that, I think of some folks justifying January 6th by going like, oh, they're old and not adept. And, you know, nobody there was, you know, like, I'm sorry, you rob a right. bank. It, just because you're incompetent at it doesn't mean that you didn't break the law.
1: Right. And it also worked for them.
0: And there's also like just while we're on this, and then we'll get to the big debate that we're going to have. You have an intern who's running for Congress. Is that right?
1: I do. That's right.
0: A former intern.
1: I got an intern. I got an oysterman. Yeah.
0: Tell us about him.
1: Yeah, Austin Allman. I guess maybe 5 years ago or so, he was my intern back at The Intercept. And he went on from there to do work in the anti-monopoly space.
0: Yeah, he was he writing for The Prospect occasionally, and also at, what was the name of the? Open Markets.
1: Yes, yeah. He's from Lincoln, Nebraska. Or not Lincoln, I think a town out. Nathan, maybe it's called. Some town outside. I've never been to outside of Lincoln. Grew up, he struggled hard. Worked his way out of Nebraska to Minnesota for college. And then has moved back there since. He launched his campaign ad. His brutal story. His mom taking her life as the bank is coming for their home. He fighting to get it back and fighting to uplift his family members. So there was a primary in Nebraska last week, the kind of centrist Democrat who I think the progressive candidate raised like 50 grand or something, very little.
0: He was outspent. The 50 grand candidate, that candidate, I want to say it was Kavanaugh or something like that. Kavanaugh was outspent over 10 to 1, I think, in that, race.
1: Was that the Denise Powell Kavanaugh race?
0: Oh, maybe, yes. Okay, I'm sorry. Yeah. That was the other race.
1: It was the other one.
0: Regardless.
1: I think Buckmeyer is a guy's name who won the race. He's worked in the State Department for 20 years. Whether you believe Austin's poll or not, they did a poll that showed that when you laid out the bio of the Democrat in a very favorable way, like they write, you know, he worked in the State Department for both administrations. He's going to bring down costs. And blah, blah. His numbers went down. Like, I've almost never seen that before in a poll where like you very honestly and fairly describe who the guy is. It's like 20 years in the State Department and then coming back to Nebraska. People are like, you know what? They're going to pass on that.
0: Yeah. There's an anti-government. There's a pro-change sentiment. And I don't want to say anti-government as much as maybe anti-government personnel.
1: Right.
0: The Democrats plan to essentially endorse, or more or less like quiet endorse, Dan Osborne running for Senate. The Democrat who won the race has promised to drop out.
1: Right.
0: so that she will not be competition with Osborne. What are the chances of that happening in this congressional race?
1: So he met with the chair of the Nebraska party. He pitched, you know, a plan. I talked to her yesterday. She rejected that plan. The party is currently standing behind the Democrat. What Austin is saying is that he's going to make the case over the next few months that he's the viable one. And then it would be, let's say he manages to pull that off. Then it's up to the party whether or not they agree and whether or not they want to step aside. And then you would think that it goes both ways, that if he can't prove it over the next several months,
0: that he's viable.
1: That he would drop out.
0: Yeah.
1: Now, whether he could do that or not, I don't know. But like, it's a different situation than Osborne, which makes him in some ways more independent. Like, because the biggest knock on Osborne is they'll say he's actually a Democrat in independent clothing.
0: Right. Interesting. Yeah. I mean, it really is. I mean, he really is an independent in this regard. I mean, but his policies, I think, are very aligned with progressives. All right, let's get to this. This is what people, why people are tuning in. And so my radio instincts are like, you backload this. We would have held people over the commercial break many times. So you tweeted out, can we find that tweet? We should have probably pulled this. You tweeted out, there's obviously like this happens over and over again. It seems like there's like waves of in which ways that AOC is attacked. I'm not saying you were attacking AOC, but waves of attacks. And here it is. Ryan Grubb, here it is. This is what you tweeted out. What was the date on this? May 8th or something. Okay, so this is in response to AOC saying that she doesn't personally trust Marjorie Taylor Greene, thinks he's sort of a Johnny come lately. She was at an event where they asked her about making transpartisan coalitions. And she's talking about legislation. She's paired up with she's done this many times, maybe more than most in Congress, with Republicans to push legislation. She said, I wouldn't do this with Marjorie Taylor Greene. And you swooped in and wrote, MTG sacrificed her. Hold on for 1 second. You wrote, MTG sacrificed her political career to stand against genocide, against Trump, against the Epstein class, and to defend the survivors of Epstein's trafficking. If that doesn't earn credibility, I don't know what possibly could. Okay. What the? I mean, come on.
1: Why don't we also read what I didn't say there? There are a lot of things I didn't say that people ascribe to that.
0: Well, let me say this. I disagree with the second word in that, sacrificed. Because if you recall that her one piece of legislation that she promoted, this amendment to a defense bill, which AOC voted against the entire bill, we should say, came immediately after she was rejected by Donald Trump to run for Senate and for governor in Georgia. He said, no, Marjorie. This is also after she was basically kept from House leadership. So she's got her millions of dollars that she has done by insider trading in the House. Not illegal, but arguably unethical. And she decides she doesn't want to be in Congress anymore, so much so that she's going to resign in 5 months from that time. It was mid-July where she got the axe on the and that's when she also introduced the legislation. So she didn't really sacrifice her political career. She took the only path that was available to her, which is, I'm going to leave. Maybe she'll come back someday. But she had nowhere else to go.
1: No, there's another path. The path is continuing to be in the House. lots of people have tried to get Trump's endorsement to run statewide for something, not gotten it, and they keep it moving. Like, she didn't have to go after him. No, you don't have to quit. She could.
0: Oh, she was pissed. She was spurned. I mean, look, yeah, she didn't have to do that. But we've seen her impulse control. We played the video of her peering through AOC's letter slot, maybe drunk, maybe not. I'm not sure which is a better explanation. Sandy! Like, we have seen impulse control is not necessarily her thing. And I don't know, did...
1: By the way, I said separately that I fully understand why AOC personally has a grudge that she's not going to let up.
0: Oh, sure.
1: MTG has not apologized for that. MTG has targeted her personally, like creepily at her door, online constantly, on the floor, like acting like a weird bully. Like,
0: oh, so yeah. I'm not even talking about that. I want to stay on the, like, yes, yeah. I think she has every reason to personally be like, F this person. I'm never. But if she, like, if she meant what she was doing, if MTG's agenda, and look, I am happy to have her saying these things that I agree with, and I think they are marginally helpful. Okay. I'm not sure who her constituency is for this, but I do think they're marginally helpful in the same way that, like, you know, the Washington Wizards are helpful to the Globetrotters. Like, it's good to have, you know, our version of Alan, what was that guy's name on hand? Combs. Just
1: Combs, yeah.
0: Yeah, I mean, it's good to have apostates, right? Like, mm-hmm. I'm happy that Bill Kristol is, you know, is out there, and Jen Rubin.
1: Dr. Megan.
0: Yeah, and all of the, like, you know, all of those never-Trumpers. And she is basically a never-Trumper, except for she could have stayed in Congress for another year
1: mm-hmm.
0: and had a material impact on votes. And she decided not to do that. And my question is, like, how can you say that she sacrificed her political career to stand up against genocide, et cetera, when her career, I think in her mind, was over, at least that career play, stay in the House, do something, because I think she felt like she had to pivot. And the only way that she could do that, I mean, she could have done it in the House. She could have been voting with Massey. She could have been, you know, like co-sponsoring things with Ro Khanna. She could have been doing all of those things. But instead, she just, like, pulled a what's-her-face from Sarah Palin.
1: She should have stayed in the House. And she would have earned more credibility if she'd have done that. And I think she loses credibility by leaving the House. I think that's true. She could have and should have stayed there. Like, there's no question about that. You and I basically agree that it's marginally good that she's saying the things that she's saying.
0: Yes.
1: And the thing that I was responding to was AOC saying that MTG didn't have credibility on this issue.
0: She doesn't. I mean, like, she doesn't, but who cares?
1: So I responded to it. Like,
0: right.
1: You can not care. Apparently a lot of people care. Days later, I mean, talking about it.
0: Yes, but no, well, I care more about the idea that, like, she somehow sacrificed and that she, like...
1: The other part that frustrated me in those comments was she said, when there are issues where there's bipartisan establishment support for something, then in those cases, and she said, like, for instance, banning stock trading, in those instances, I think it's appropriate to work with people we disagree with on other issues. So it's okay to do that for stock trading. What issue has stronger bipartisan establishment support than unapologetic support for Israel? So it's okay to do it for stock trading, but stopping a genocide?
0: Well,
1: you can't go there?
0: Well, wait a second. What is Marjorie Taylor going to, what are they going to do together? Like, well, she's okay. Out of Congress. She left Congress. She might as well be, she's just some gadfly. Like, Alex Jones, I'm sure, has agreed with something at one point. Should AOC, like a congressperson, join with Alex Jones?
1: That's a fair point too. She brought up MTG. Like, why? What's the point of bringing her up to, like, sideline her. Like, if she's I mean, there's nothing to work with her on.
0: I think in that context, she should not be paying attention to a former congressperson. But I imagine that's probably driven by like her personal animosity,
1: right? And, which again, I get. Like,
0: but I think the question was like, in what circumstances do you make a transpartisan thing? And I think like let me put it this way: do you think, just broadening out from it, do you think there are circumstances where there are people that it does not make sense to do, like, you know, go with God, Tucker Carlson. I'm glad that you are. But I also know there was back in the early days of MSNBC, way, way back, when Pat Buchanan would fill in for Tucker on his show, Pat Buchanan would have me on because he knew I was the only Jew he could get that would criticize Israel. And I felt dirty as shit. But it was not like I had an audience that I was delivering to Pat Buchanan. I mean, that's right. Also the question. I mean, this is the same question that, like, when Sirota asked Plattner about going on Tucker Carlson's show, and his, assessment, I thought was pretty, or his assessment of the calculation is pretty important. Like, who's helping who in this situation? Like, you know, are we helping, are we really expanding who is hearing an anti-genocide message when, we welcome Marjorie Taylor Greene into our home to talk about it? Or are we basically whitewashing Marjorie Taylor Greene, who still has a bunch of other odious policy sets, and also someone who she gave up her material power?
1: I think because of the way that different media environments are structured, that you're much more likely to persuade some people in her base of your position than you are going to accidentally get a bunch of Majority Report viewers to all of a sudden start hearing MTG's other ideas and be like, oh, well, that's interesting. I hadn't thought about the way weather can be controlled. Like, I don't think that I think that they're mostly immune because it's a much more kind of open and they've gotten the vaccine. Whereas, like, I think a lot of people in the right-wing media spaces are open to left-wing populist ideas. And if they start hearing them, can move over.
0: Let me give you a real-world example. MS Now, which made the pivot to having a lot of never Republicans on, never Trump on.
1: Right, but they're not serving anything up. But anyway, go ahead. Yeah.
0: Well, I mean, I can tell you that, this is just an example, and it may not, when Trump in the first term bombed Syria, every single person on that network, and I know this because I was coincidentally supposed to be on to talk about something else, was advocating him bombing Syria and saying it shows that he's serious. And the reason is because they're all former Republicans, or supposedly former Republicans. And, you know, anybody looking at Bill Kristol now, they don't remember, or George W. Bush or whatnot. Like, there is something to be said about holding people's, real record. The overwhelming part of her record was, incidentally, in support of Israel. Marjorie Taylor Greene's. And yes, she did have a brief moment, at least in terms of her career as a congressperson, which she cut short, where she had a change of mind after every other avenue for her political ambition was shut down. But if she comes back into politics, I don't know that it works the way that you're talking about. I don't know that people are traveling with her. Her audience is traveling to the Majority Report when she's on the Majority Report, let's say.
1: You nervous that she's going to snow your audience? I don't think so. I got more faith in your audience than you do.
0: No, I'm not saying that. But I also don't think that, like, what is she going to do for my audience? Like, she going to provide them more nuance on genocide?
1: But the idea would be that then you would get access to her audience.
0: How would I do that?
1: You're going to persuade them. By, I don't know, that, like, there's podcasts in that network that you can go on. I'll hook you up with Tucker.
0: Oh, I'll go on to her podcast.
1: Yeah, that's what I mean, yeah.
0: But that's different.
1: It's a two-way street in that sense. But in any event, I thought this was supposed to end at one. I think I thoroughly demolished.
0: I was just going to say, I think we can agree. We can agree on the fact that I demolished you, all caps, on this.
1: Well, you get to write the YouTube headline. So
0: that's right. Just proves my point. I'm sure the folks at Dropsite won't be snowed by that.
1: I'm sure they will be.
0: All right. Well, Ryan Grimm, appreciate you coming on. And
1: always.
0: I really destroyed you on this. I can't believe it.
1: That's what the headline says.
0: We know it because that's what the YouTube title says. Folks, we will link to Dropsite and Breaking Points. Ryan, always a pleasure. Much appreciated. Have a great weekend.
1: It.
0: Thanks, man.
1: See you soon.
0: I held him really long, too.
2: So he was so elegant.
0: So elegant.
3: When he called Majority Report a declining podcast.
0: So elegant. Folks, that's it for the free half of the program today. 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Greg, you could hear comments like Gregarious Christ, more like Ryan Grimace. Am I right? Yep.
2: Yep. You're right.
0: Oh, man, I can't wait. I'm personally writing that. This is going to be the first YouTube title I write. I'm going to do that clip. It's all going to be caps. It's all going to be caps. We're going to try and find and see if there's a way for us to do font that's larger than caps on YouTube.
2: Yeah. You could do the Dave Rubin, Ryan Grimm goes silent when Sam Cedar says
0: yes,
2: this.
0: Yes, Ryan Grimm shocked.
2: Embarrasses himself.
3: Just where does he go from here? Exactly. Dot, dot, dot.
0: Also, justcoffee.coop, fair trade coffee, hot chocolate. Use your coupon code majority and get 10% off. We're going to head into the fun half. We got to maybe put a call out to Emma on her special assignment, see what how that went. Ask her. Matt, what's happening in the Matt Lekian Media Empire?
2: Yeah, coming up at 3 o'clock Eastern Time today, we're talking about Zoran and something about Zoran, something promoting Zoran.
0: See, it's not just me. Has these moments.
2: Yeah, exactly. More importantly, an interview with AJ Woods about a new book, The Cultural Marxism Conspiracy, about our boy Jordan Peterson, James Lindsay, and what all that stuff was, that like Heritage Foundation adjacent culture war stuff that we've been going through for the last 15 years. So a really great book on that. That's coming up at 3 o'clock Eastern time. And
0: what did you guys do? Put that back up. What did you do to like Mamdani? You guys like, it looks like he's a bodybuilder in that, doesn't it?
2: We put him in the AI and just told them to
0: make his like a muscle. He looks like very muscly in that.
3: Ever since that bench pressing incident, I bet he's been working.
2: He's been taking nature's human growth hormone.
0: A lot of people offering up potential titles. Sam Cedar debate Moggs Ryan Grimm. Ryan Grimm shudders. Sam loses only friend? No. All right, folks. See you in the fun half. 3 months from now, 6 months from now, 9 months from now. And I don't think it's going to be the same as it looks like in 6 months from now. And I don't know if it's necessarily going to be better 6 months from now than it is 3 months from now. But I think around 18 months out, we're going to look back and go like, wow.
4: What?
5: What is that going on?
0: It's nuts.
5: Wait a second. Hold on for a second. The Majority
0: Report. Emma, welcome to the program.
6: Hey.
0: Matt.
7: Who?
8: Fun.
9: What is up, everyone?
8: Fun.
0: Nomi Keen.
6: You did it.
8: Fun.
6: Let's go, Brandon.
5: Fun.
0: Bradley, you want to say hello?
10: Sorry to disappoint everyone. I'm just a random guy.
5: It's all the boys today.
6: Fundamentally false.
11: No, I'm sorry. Women.
0: Stop talking for a second. Now let me finish.
6: Where is this coming from, dude?
0: But dude, you want to smoke this 7-8?
6: Yes.
12: Hi, me? Is this?
0: Yes.
12: Is it me?
0: It is you.
12: Is this me? Hello, is this me?
0: I think it is you. Who is you? No sound. Every single freaking day. What's on your mind?
5: Sports.
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4: Actually, you're making me think less of
1: it. But let me say this.
5: Poop. You call it satire. Sam goes, satire.
6: On top of it all,
1: yeah.
6: My favorite part about you is just like every day.

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1: Sent to a gulag?
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1: Like, what is wrong with you?
3: 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Bye.
0: Love you. Bye-bye.
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0: Hello and welcome to the Daily Beans for Friday, May 15th, 2026. Today, Donald Trump is poised to steal $1.7 billion from the Treasury to pay his allies that were prosecuted under Biden, including the January 6th insurrectionists. The Supreme Court has restored mail access to Mifepristone pending appeal, with Thomas and Alito dissenting. Trump Border Patrol Chief Mike Banks has abruptly quit amid reports that he had traveled abroad to solicit sex workers. Emails are showing FBI Director Kash Patel's Hawaii trip included a VIP snorkel at the USS Arizona. Trump's reflecting pool repairs are garbage, over budget, and behind schedule. The Trump administration has paused Medicare enrollment for hospice providers. And a Trump-appointed judge says the Department of Justice has proven unworthy of trust in a blistering trans care case ruling. I'm your host, Allison Gill. Hey, everybody. Dana's out today. She'll be back next week. Thank you for hanging in with me solo. Later in the show, though, I'm going to be speaking with co-executive director, co-founder of Indivisible, Ezra Levin, about some political action taking place this Saturday against the gutting of the Voting Rights Act. And these events are all around the country, but there also will be flagship events at Selma and Montgomery, Alabama. Also in the show, we're going to be talking to John Fugelsang, because it's Fugelsang Fridays here on the Daily Beans. But there's some really, really disturbing breaking news as I'm recording this. It's from ABC, and it basically says, here, I'll just read directly from the article to you. Trump is expected to drop his $10 billion lawsuit against the IRS in exchange for the creation of a $1.7 billion fund to compensate allies who claim they were wrongfully targeted by the Biden administration. The commission overseeing the compensation fund would have total authority to hand out $1.7 billion in taxpayer funds to settle claims brought by anyone who alleges they were harmed by the Biden administration's, quote, weaponization of the legal system, including the nearly 1,600 individuals charged in connection with the January 6th Capitol attacks, as well as potentially entities associated with Trump himself, like maybe the Trump Organization or his sons. And while the settlement is expected to be agreed upon in the coming days, sources caution that the final terms will not be set until they are officially announced. In addition to a public apology from the IRS, the compensation fund is believed to be the main condition for Trump to drop a series of legal actions he filed against the federal government, including the $10 billion lawsuit related to the 2019 leak of his tax returns and his $230 million in legal claims related to the search of Mar-a-Lago. The settlement terms are expected to prohibit Trump from directly receiving payments related to those three legal claims. However, entities associated with Trump are not explicitly barred from filing additional claims. A spokesperson for the DOJ declined to comment. The proposed fund, which could face, hopefully, significant legal hurdles, would draw money from the Treasury Department's judgment fund. And the arrangement would be an unprecedented use of taxpayer dollars with little oversight. Under the terms, Trump would have the authority to remove members of the commission running the fund without cause, and the commission would be under no obligation to disclose its procedures or its decision-making processes for awarding more than $1.7 billion. This is absolutely theft. I knew the $10 billion lawsuit was bad, but a judge had stepped in and said, hang on, we need an adversary here, Trump. You're basically suing yourself, the IRS, for $10 billion. And we're going to need an amicus, a friend of the court, to file something. So they went to John Gleason and several other law firms to ask for those amici, for those briefs. But now to get around that judge who sees a problem with this, the settlement is this $1.7 billion fund. It's our money. He's taking it. He's stealing it. And it's going to pay his friends and his businesses and probably his children. So we're going to keep an eye on this story, but that is really, really horrific, impeachable theft. Anyway, but there's some better news today, a huge win for reproductive access. The Supreme Court has extended access by mail to Mifepristone. Now, as we know, Samuel Alito had put a temporary stay in place while the court decided whether to continue to allow access pending the appeal. He then extended that temporary stay when his weird arbitrary expiration date came. He extended it. And then about 15 minutes after that second temporary stay expired, the full court granted a more permanent stay while the case gets decided on the merits, which could take up to a year. So we can take a little bit of a breath here from Mifepristone. It's still available in my mail for now. Alito and Thomas dissented, saying they would not have granted the stay, and they can go fuck themselves. All right, everybody, we've got a lot of news to get to today. Let's hit the hot notes. Hot notes. First up from the Associated Press, when Kash Patel visited Hawaii last summer, the FBI took pains to note the director was not on vacation. They highlighted his walking tour of the Bureau's Honolulu field office. They highlighted his meetings with local law enforcement. He's definitely not on vacation. But left out of the FBI's news releases was an exclusive excursion that Patel took days later when he participated in what government officials described as a, quote, VIP snorkel around the sacred monument USS Arizona in an outing coordinated by the military. The sunken battleship entombs more than 900 sailors and Marines at Pearl Harbor. The swim, revealed in government emails obtained by the Associated Press, comes to light amid a lot of criticism about Patel's use of the FBI plane in his global travel, which have blurred professional responsibilities with leisure activities. The FBI did not disclose the snorkeling session or that Patel had returned to Hawaii for 2 days after his initial stopover on the island. With few exceptions, snorkeling and diving are strictly off limits around the USS Arizona. The battleship, now a military cemetery, reachable only by boat, has stood as one of the nation's most hallowed sites since Japan bombed and sank it in 1941. Marine archaeologists and crews from the National Park Service make occasional dives at the memorial to survey the condition of the wreck. Other dives have been conducted into the remains of the Arizona survivors who wanted to rest eternally with their former shipmates. Beyond the snorkeling excursion, it's not clear what else Patel did during his second stop in Hawaii. There's no mention of alcohol in this particular story, but, you know, keep your eye on The Atlantic, the magazine, for maybe some updates from Sarah Fitzpatrick. Next up from HuffPost, U.S. Border Patrol Chief Mike Banks abruptly resigned Thursday, telling Fox News, "It's just time." Banks reportedly told Fox News that he got the ship back on course during his tenure. His departure, effective immediately, comes amid allegations that he regularly traveled abroad to solicit sex workers, reportedly bragging about the conduct to Border Patrol colleagues, and that's according to a Washington Examiner report. An investigation into his alleged conduct was terminated while Kristi Noem oversaw the DHS. The Washington Examiner spoke with six current and former Border Patrol employees. He said Banks traveled to Colombia and Thailand to solicit sex workers there. Quote, "I don't know how he became the chief of Border Patrol with his character." That's what one agent told the outlet on condition of anonymity. Quote, "He's going to third world countries to take advantage of poor fucking women, which disgusts the hell out of me," unquote. U.S. Customs and Border Protection Commissioner Rodney Scott confirmed Banks' departure in a statement to CNBC, saying, "We thank Border Patrol Chief Michael Banks for his decades of service to this country and congratulate him on his second retirement after returning to serve during one of the most challenging periods of border security." Next up from the Times, Interior Department staff members have raised concerns about the quality and speed of the repair work that a contractor is performing on the Lincoln Memorial Reflecting Pool in D.C. And that's according to government documents seen by the New York Times. The staff members say that bubbles and small holes have appeared in one of the layers meant to waterproof the pool. An uneven application of tinted waterproofing left the pool mottled in varying shades of blue. The documents say both issues are being addressed, but they raise the possibility that work might not be finished by the government's deadline of May 22nd. That would be an ironic turn of events, given the federal bidding laws were skirted, circumvented for an emergency, awarded a no-bid contract because the government argued there was an urgent need, and the urgent need is to have it ready for the country's 250th anniversary celebrations. Doesn't look like it's going to be done in time. Last month, the Interior Department hired a Virginia firm, Atlantic Industrial Coatings, to repair, resurface, and paint the reflecting pool. President Trump said publicly he'd recommended the firm because of work it did on the swimming pools at one of his golf clubs. However, Trump did an about-face early Tuesday, distancing himself from the company. I didn't give out the contract. Interior did it to a contractor I don't know. I've never used him before. That's what Trump put on Truth Social. Sure, buddy. Atlantic Industrial Coatings has never previously held a federal contract, according to a public database. The firm was given a no-bid contract to waterproof and paint the pool last month. The government closed off all other competition for that work by invoking a power that can only be used in urgent situations that would bring serious injury to the government. The Trump administration has not said what that injury would have been, instead saying Trump wanted to move fast so it could be done by the 250th. The documents seen by the Times, which have not been reported, cast doubt on that timeline of May 22nd. It's supposed to be done by then. Although the refurbishing contract was awarded April 3rd, as of Sunday, only about 35% of the surface has been coated. That's according to a government document. Another key task that the vendor must complete is replacing leak-prone joints between the pool's slabs. That was listed as 0% complete. There's 12 days left to the deadline. Already, the contract with Atlantic Industrial Coatings has cost much more than Trump originally promised. This is our money. The president said last week the work would be done for $1.8 million. In his social media post early Tuesday, he increased it to $5 million or $6 million. But public records updated as of Friday show that it's going to cost at least $13.1 million. Next up from CBS, the Trump administration is enacting a six-month moratorium on new Medicare enrollments by hospice and home health agencies to target fraud, effectively putting a hold on new hospice and home health agencies. Quote, there will be no new hospices or home health care open in this country, said the Centers for Medicare and Medicaid Services Administrator Dr. Mehmet Oz in a press conference Wednesday alongside J.D. Vance. If you have the program now, you can keep it. You can go to the ones that already exist. We're not taking away any services, but there'll be no new ones, no licenses granted until we can figure out a better way of working across the government. Great, right in the middle of the baby boom retirement. We're going to stop adding hospices. The moratorium will entail targeted investigations, advanced analyses of data, and a swifter removal of providers that are suspected of committing fraud. Nationwide, the Department of Health and Human Services Office of the Inspector General reported in 2023 suspected hospice fraud amounts totaled an estimated $198 million. Vance also announced Wednesday that the Trump administration will be deferring $1.3 billion in reimbursement payments for California's Medicaid anti-fraud unit and warned all 50 states to crack down on Medicaid fraud or risk losing funding for their anti-fraud units. What happens when we crack down on the fraud and find all sorts of Republican senators like Rick Scott? Guilty. Are you going to prosecute them, Todd Blanche? Fuck you. Trump says California hasn't taken fraud very seriously. And Vance clarified that Medicaid recipients in California will continue to receive funding. Next up from The Advocate, a federal judge appointed by Trump issued a blistering opinion Wednesday night accusing the Trump administration's Justice Department of appalling behavior, including misleading the courts, manipulating the judicial system, and targeting transgender youth through what she concluded was an unlawful effort to obtain deeply sensitive medical records. In a 24-page ruling, Rhode Island U.S. District Judge Mary McElroy quashed a federal subpoena seeking years of records connected to gender-affirming care for minors at Brown Health's Rhode Island Hospital. She also barred the DOJ from obtaining, retaining, or disseminating any identifying patient information tied to that subpoena. The opinion reads like a warning flare from the federal bench about the government's conduct. The discrepancy, quote, between the honorable conduct expected of a federal prosecutor and the DOJ's tactics in this case is unsettling. That's what she wrote. From the opening paragraphs, McElroy identified the case as a breakdown in trust between the judiciary and the nation's most powerful enforcement agency. Quote, the United States Department of Justice possesses immense prosecutorial authority and discretion. As citizens, we trust federal prosecutors when wielding this awesome power against a state, a company, or certainly against vulnerable children. We assume that we'll play fair and be honest with its counterparts and the judiciary. But the DOJ has proven unworthy of this trust at every point in this case. Now, the subpoena at the center of the dispute demanded records for every minor patient who received gender-affirming care at a Rhode Island hospital since 2020, including names, social security numbers, addresses, diagnoses, clinical histories, and family information. The Justice Department claimed the records were necessary for an ongoing investigation into violations of federal drug laws related to the off-label prescribing of puberty blockers and hormone therapy. But McElroy dismantled that legal theory in extraordinary detail, noting that federal courts, including the first U.S. Circuit Court of Appeals, have long recognized that physicians may legally prescribe FDA-approved drugs for off-label use. You can't investigate a hospital for prescribing drugs off-label. It happens all the time. That's what doctors are there for. Quote, the off-label prescribing conduct at the core of the DOJ's theory is not illegal under the Federal Food, Drug, and Cosmetic Act. That's what the judge wrote. And she concluded the subpoena, quote, lacks a congressionally authorized purpose and was issued for an improper purpose in bad faith. But the ruling goes beyond the subpoena's legality. Judge McElroy, again, a Trump appointee, accused the DOJ attorneys of concealing information from courts, misleading opposing parties, and strategically steering the case to a more favorable judge in Texas. According to the ruling, Rhode Island Hospital had spent months negotiating with federal prosecutors over the subpoena's scope and possible compliance. Yet while those discussions were ongoing, DOJ attorneys quietly filed an enforcement action in the Northern District of Texas for hospital in Rhode Island. And that's before Judge Reed O'Connor, a conservative jurist who's become a favored venue for Republican legal challenges. Judge McElroy concluded the government intentionally concealed that move from the hospital. Quote, this omission leads the court to conclude this request was a subterfuge to prevent Rhode Island Hospital from realizing that the DOJ had decided to go to Texas for an order compelling production of the very records they had been discussing for months. In a pointed footnote, Judge McElroy noted that O'Connor himself has previously referred to the Justice Department as a frequent forum shopper. Quote, it's clear that the DOJ has done so here, she said. Judge McElroy pressed DOJ attorneys during a hearing about why they sought enforcement in Texas rather than Rhode Island. Quote, you chose Justice O'Connor in Texas, she said during the hearing, according to a Rhode Island Current. That's the Rhode Island Current is a publication. Quote, just be honest enough to admit it. The opinion also accuses DOJ attorneys of making misleading factual claims to the Texas court. Federal prosecutors claimed Rhode Island Hospital had not communicated with the government since February of 2026. But McElroy found that assertion clearly misleading, if not utterly false, because the DOJ lawyers had continued corresponding with the hospital until late April. Quote, this reckless disregard for duty of candor owed to a federal court is appalling, she said. And at another point, she criticized DOJ leadership for allowing a junior attorney with only 6 months of legal experience to field questions about the department's conduct while the senior officials remained silent. They sat there and said nothing. Quote, the administration has publicly characterized gender-affirming care for minors as abuse, directing the DOJ to bring its practice to an end, and celebrated when hospitals curtailed such programs as a result of this subpoena campaign, she said. Seven other federal courts reviewing similar DOJ subpoenas have likewise concluded the investigations appear improper. Now, the judge has also revealed that DOJ attorneys acknowledged during oral arguments that investigators intended to locate and question both children and their caregivers as part of their investigation. McElroy ended her ruling with a warning that extended beyond this single subpoena fight. Quoting another recent federal opinion criticizing the Department of Justice, she said, the longstanding judicial presumption that DOJ can be trusted with little doubt about its intentions and stated purposes no longer holds. It is regrettable that this is now the case. All right, everybody, stick around. We're going to have John Fugelsang followed by Ezra Levin, and then we'll have the good news. Be right back.
1: After these messages, we'll be right back.
0: Hey, everybody. 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So OneSkin got my attention because it led with science about skincare. The company was founded by PhD longevity researchers who started with a question that's a lot more interesting than most beauty copy. If many visible signs of aging are tied to damaged senescent cells, Why not try to reduce those cells instead of just layering products on top of the surface? That research led to the OS1 peptide. It's OneSkin's proprietary peptide, which is designed to switch off those damaged zombie cells and address skin aging in a more direct way. Since I started using OneSkin, my skin looks calmer. It's smoother. It just looks healthier overall. And one of the first things I noticed was better hydration. It snaps back, which was something I've needed. And what surprised me the most is how easy it is to use. For something grounded in this much science and research, it fits into my routine without making it complicated, and I love that. I like that it supports collagen, it helps strengthen my skin barrier, and gives my skin a better chance to recover, all without turning skincare into a whole project or like a second job. And that it's also backed by real data is important. OneSkin has an extensive lab and clinical support team, including 4 peer-reviewed clinical studies, more than 10,000 five-star reviews, and recent Bloomberg recognition. 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After you purchase, they'll ask where you heard about us. Please support our show and tell them we sent you. You'll be glad you did. Hey, everybody. Welcome back. We're going to get to an Ezra Levin interview in a minute. But first, it's Fuglesang Fridays on the Daily Beans. So joining us is the host of Tell Me Everything on SiriusXM Progress, Channel 127. That is weeknights at 9 p.m. Eastern, 6 Pacific. You can also catch him on the John Fuglesang Show podcast. He's New York Times bestselling author of The Separation of Church and Hate, working on his second book, In a Cave, writing all the time. Please welcome John Fuglesang.
2: Thank you. It's a pleasure to keep you all from Ezra. Thank you. That's great. I am not, in fact, better than Ezra, but I get to go first. Thank you, Dr. Gill.
0: Better than Ezra. Nice pop culture reference.
2: Well, maybe nice. Can I just tell all the kids listening before we start? I had the privilege of watching Dame Allison Gill and Dame Dana crush it at the El Rey the other night. What a great show. I was so honored to be a part of that bill. Just sublime. You do these political benefits all the time, you know, as a comedian, and they're always well-intentioned. The people are all great, and the shows are just a mess, a total yard sale. The band and the people are talking during the comedians, and it's always, this silent auction is always a nightmare. Allison, what a gorgeous event this was. Just great.
0: It truly was. I have to thank Steve Pearson and, you know, Blue Wave California for putting it together. Incredible stage management.
2: Really.
0: Shout out to Megan. Just really a well-run show from top. When they told me that all of those people, Andy Richter, Lisa Loeb, Rufus Wainwright, Lawrence Juber. Did I say Andy Richter already?
2: Andy Richter was great. He was great. Gene Smart was great.
0: Gene Smart.
2: I mean, Lawrence Juber.
0: When I saw that lineup, and then they're like, I'm like, how long is this show? They're like 90 minutes. I'm like, you sure? They kept it to 90 minutes,
2: It was tight. And listen, like, I love Lawrence Juber. I mean, I grew up listening to him. He wings, you know? But like, watching this man just seduce the entire room. They had no idea, most of those folks, who this old guy with the white hair was. And he just picked up his guitar and covered The Who instrumentally. We Won't Get Fooled Again. And my God, he made it a small room. Rufus Wainwright was beautiful. Lisa Loeb was just great. And I mean, you and Dana were so hilarious. It was a great crowd. The kind of thing that makes you excited to get out there and whore yourself for Democrats. That's what it was.
0: Thank you. Makes it all worthwhile.
2: It really does.
0: I had an incredible time. A lot of imposter syndrome happening there. So,
2: me too.
0: Honored to just be in that room with all of those incredible people. You told me that it was, who was it, Bob Dylan and Willie Nelson in 1997?
2: In 1997, Willie Nelson opened for Bob Dylan on that very stage. I have big issues with imposter syndrome, I think, because all my friends have it and I don't. And like, I just wanted to blend in. So I pretend to have imposter syndrome so they'll think I'm one of the gang. And I'm so terrified they're going to realize I'm faking it.
0: So you have imposter syndrome.
2: Yeah. So it was an awkward night for me on many levels, but just a great crowd. And who knows? Maybe we can get some Democrats elected in California.
0: That would be fantastic. That would be amazing. So thanks to everybody who came out to that. We know there were tons of Beans listeners in the audience, and I'm glad we got to see a lot of you afterwards after the show. Thanks for coming up and saying hi. All right. So what's on your mind this week, my friend? Let's talk about the first commandment for a minute, if we can.
2: Sure.
0: No false idols before
2: me. Which one? No gods before me. Well, can I tell you? Wow. America is a Christian nation. That's what they keep saying, right? That's what I keep hearing with this 9-hour federally blessed revival meeting coming up this weekend, starring all of these right-wing politicians who think the Sermon on the Mount was too woke. 9 hours of public prayer, which goes against the Constitution and against Jesus. Remember, in Matthew 6:5, Jesus says, don't trust anybody who's praying out there in public to be seen. He says specifically, if you're going to pray, you go into a closet and you pray in secret as your Father is in secret. This is how Jesus gives the words to the Our Father prayer. So right away, we talk about how these guys are against the founders. They're against Jesus, too. And this is Christian nationalism. They believe in religious liberty for one religion. So when I saw this statue, this giant golden cankles being worshipped in Florida, I mean, Allison, it looks like Moses came down from Mount Sinai and discovered the Israelites were worshipping a casino manager from Queens. It was like so nakedly idolatrous, so ridiculously against everything the Bible says. And all these clergy, they're saying, we're not worshiping him. Well, then where's Scott Baio? Where are the shitty celebrities? Why is it all clergy there? All the pastors who spent the last 10 years saying that we've turned away from God because Target sold rainbow T-shirts. All these people who want the Ten Commandments in schools, and they're literally having this ribbon-cutting ceremony for a golden idol. The symbolism was the most perfect thing I've seen. Not a hospital, not a shelter, not a food bank, not a monument to the poor, the sick, the immigrant, the peacemaker, the hungry. A gold-plated statue at a golf resort for a billionaire lech who tear-gassed a church for a photo op with a Bible he's never read.

0: proximity to power, it has always been easy for Imperial Christianity to justify war and violence against civilians because they bring in clowns, like these pastors Robert Jeffress, to sanctify their violence and bless it in the eyes of the mouth breathers, and that's your get-out-of-Jesus-free card. And they've done it for 1,700 years, and it's still bullshit and needs to be called out.
1: Yeah, and I mean, just for a little background here, too, this wasn't the first time. There was a gold Trump statue back at an old CPAC in 2018 or 2019 or something like that.
0: You're right.
1: So this has happened before. But I think my favorite part was one of the MAGA guys who was posting about it on Twitter had to put a caveat at the bottom saying, this is not a golden calf.
0: They're all saying that. Could you believe it? It's
1: like apropos
0: of
1: nothing.
0: Yeah, no, that's why I call it the golden cankles, to be polite. But yeah, I mean, all of them. And it's all these guys that say America is a Christian nation. These are the same guys who always treat the actual Christ teachings, you know, like optional software updates. Like they just click the terms and conditions box and never actually read it. They don't want Christianity as a faith. They want it for branding power. That's it. That's why even atheists need to call these people out for revoltingly fake Christianity, because all they are Roman crusaders in Jesus drag. And the number one key to breaking the grip of these blaspheming bubbas is calling out their revoltingly fake Christianity from the Hegseth down.
1: Yeah, which is what, you know, I think one of the goals was with the separation of church and hate. Met with much success, might I add.
0: Thank you. I wanted to catch on more because my next book's all about the fake Christians and the history of fake Christianity. And what we're seeing now has been going on for 1,700 years. And again, the media is never going to really call them out. The Democratic Party, never really going to call them out. There's some good Democrats on the issue, but it's going to come to the rest of us. I am so tired of their bogus camouflage.
1: Yeah, agreed. All right, let's shift gears and talk about this is probably one of the more interesting woke things the administration has done over this last week. You know, when War Powers Resolution allows you to go 60 days. And so what Donald Trump has done is he has said epic fury is over and now commences Operation Sledgehammer. So you can start the 60-day clock again. And I just find it very interesting. Yeah, people who want to dead name trans people and legalize them out of existence are totally fine changing the name of this war and having it go by a new name.
0: Well, the war transitions to an excursion, and then the excursion transitioned to a blip. So they're trans violent, all of them. And again, this is all how they get around the Constitution, the same way they try to get around the New Testament. They want what they want when they want it. And there are no adults in the room.
1: So when can we have Democrats, you know, read into laws a little bit differently to make sure that we can use the maps that we've enacted by the will of the voters? Like, what? Why are we so beholden to the letter of the law and not trying to come up with some new great theories? Like, for example, in Virginia, that, you know, the referendum, they were saying that the Virginia Supreme Court said that they didn't post the referendum for 90 days on courthouses and in public for 90 days. But the actual original amendment they're trying to reform here, the one that creates the commission to draw the maps, the nonpartisan commission, was also not posted for 90 days on any courthouses. So why doesn't the legislature just say, oh, well, that original amendment is null and void anyway. Here's our new map. Let's use it. I don't understand why we have such a hard time on our side with interpreting things to benefit the people.
0: You mean why we bring the best logic and morality to a knife fight? Is that what you're saying? Yeah. I'll go you one better. My favorite theory I've heard. And again, you know, God bless Joe Biden. If only he had known, maybe he would have used those immunity superpowers John Roberts gave him. He could have prevented a lot of this from happening if he'd been as willing to defecate all over the law as Donald Trump has been. But my favorite movement, and again, we've talked about this a lot, the Democrats who are going to, I think, excel in fundraising and votes this year are going to be the ones who promise massive accountability. And the Virginia State Legislature, you know, they have the power to reform the laws about when judges have to retire. And there's actually a movement saying that they can just change the retirement age right now, force people to retire, and then appoint new judges and go ahead and do it. Is that
1: dirty? They've decided not to do that. They've decided not to do that. And instead, they're
0: going to... Yeah, it's dirty. It's what Republicans would do. So they

0: can't do
1: they're
0: it.
1: going to focus on 2028 instead.
0: Exactly. So there you go. I mean, like, they're not there yet. And I think a lot of people are ready to see Democrats fight back just as hard, because Democrats are fighting for the will of the people and Republicans are fighting for white supremacy. I mean, these Tennessee, 40% black, Alabama, 40% black. And they're making sure there will be no African-American representation. I mean, Republican or Democrat, because they're going to take away the voting power of all black folks in all Confederate states. These ridiculous hayseed motherfuckers are so committed to showing why we needed the Voting Rights Act.
1: Yeah, yeah. And here's the thing, too, like back, and I talk about this all the time when I'm talking about court reform. Talk to Rep. Olszewski about it, talk to Ellie Mistall this week about it, about court reform. When you think about the fact that just this past December, when the Democrats sued in Texas saying we need to go back to our old map, the Supreme Court of the United States said, sorry, guys, it's December. The primaries are right around the corner. We don't have time for you to go back to the old map. So we're going to use the Republican map. Now they're coming into Alabama, Louisiana, you know, and stopping elections.
0: Yeah.
1: While after they've already started. So in December, we were too close to the primaries to have a Democratic map. But now in the middle of primaries, when you've got 40, 50,000 votes that have already come in, it's totally fine.
0: Why, that would be like saying we can't appoint Merrick Garland to the Supreme Court when there's an election coming a year from now, but we can't appoint Amy Coney Barrett when the election has already begun. Exactly. They believe in one thing, their own power. That's what Democrats fail to call them out on. They don't believe in the Constitution. They don't believe in the Bible. They believe in the gospel of me, me, me. And these Republicans are outside stealing the catalytic converter off of democracy with a blowtorch. I think the Democrats who are going to win are the Democrats who stop acting like this is a normal policy disagreement. You know, like maybe we can find bipartisan common ground on whether elections should be allowed to continue to exist. We're way past that now, and I'm really excited to see how much fight this brings out, and I can't wait to see who's running the Democrats in the Senate after Election Day.
1: Yeah, and I'm glad to hear the party and the party leaders, Hakeem Jeffries, et cetera, say, all right, well, all the gloves are off. We're not going to unilaterally disarm anymore. We're going to get rid of all of our state constitution amendments that ban gerrymandering in one way or another, and we're going to, you know, take the gloves off for 2028. I wish they would have done that 10 years ago.
0: Yeah, hope they mean it. There's a lot they could do right now. And it's not about fighting dirty. You know, it's about fighting for America. It's the same thing, the same logic of, you know, calling out these Hegseths and Trumps as, and Vances as fake Christians. It's not attacking religion. It's defending religion from the people who hijacked it. And playing hardball back against these Republicans is not hijacking the law or democracy. It's defending it against these thugs.
1: Yeah.
0: That's all Virginia voters and California voters wanted to do. And the Republicans just issued an edict in their states and said, we're going to carve all this up and take away the black vote. California and Virginia were democracy. And that's what the Republicans hate. They say they hate government. They don't. They love government. What they hate is one person, one vote.
1: Yeah. And it just bums me out that Virginia's like, yep. And they've thrown up their hands and they say, well, we're not going to do anything here, but we're going to go ask the Supreme Court. Really? You're going to go ask the Supreme Court?
0: Yeah. They'll let us know how that works out. Great.
1: Do you remember when I think it was Sidney Powell wanted to sue ahead of January 6th, wanted to go to the Supreme Court and sue to make sure that Mike Pence could throw the votes out.
0: Yes, of course.
1: And everybody around her was like, no. If we go to the Supreme Court now and they say no, then we can't get Mike Pence to throw the votes out.
0: That's
1: it's better
0: right.
1: to ask for forgiveness than permission. So let's not do that. So why is Virginia going to this Supreme Court?
0: The conspiracy was always in place.
1: To just get a no. And then
0: and this court's worse than that court. This court's worse than that court. Exactly.
1: Oh, man.
0: Yeah. Anyway. And but that's the racket, right? And that's why I want to thank all these Confederate gerrymandering people who've stopped pretending they're not racist. It's so refreshing. I mean, they're just making sure. And we make a mistake when we say they're taking away the black vote. It's something more insidious than that. They're letting black folks vote. They're just taking away any power their votes might have by taking an area like Memphis and chopping it in threes, where the city gets parts of the city get swallowed up by much larger suburban majority white conservative districts. I mean, black folks are still allowed to vote. They've just taken away any power their vote might have. And that's the dirtiest part of all of it.
1: Well, these are dumb people who are bad at math, and they've also just diluted their votes by doing that.
0: They've diluted their own votes. And, you know, like, we're going to see an America where there's not going to be any more Republican congressmen.

0: from California.
1: Right.
0: And there's a lot of conservatives in California. Mm-hmm. I think they should have representation. But this is the game that Donald Trump told Texas to run with, and it's the game the party has adopted. They don't care about anything but their own power. That's their only priority. And the fact is, they're doing this and cheating because they know how deeply unpopular they are, how unpopular their policies are, and they know how much more unpopular they'll be by November. And they also know, based on 2018 to 22, that a lot of folk aren't going to come down from the mountain and cast a ballot when Mr. Trump isn't on it this year. So they're cheating out of pure desperation, and it still might not work.
1: Yeah. Yeah. And you've got to remember, senators, the Senate races have nothing to do with these maps, and you just pissed off a bunch of people. So
0: exactly right. And again, at the same time, they're going to do the SAVE Act to try to do to women what they're doing to black voters right now, too.
1: Oh, 100%. And that, you know, that's why they, you know, want to use the language that women were given the vote.
0: Given.
1: No.
0: Yeah. They were given the vote.
1: We got it. We took it. And that's what they're doing now to black voters. Again, this isn't new. None of this is new. And they're using Reconstruction amendments to fucking justify it.
0: Yeah. That's why they have to have a 9-hour prayer event, because it takes that long to explain to people why Jesus would totally support taking away the black vote and ICE raids and tax cuts for hedge funds. It takes that long to convince the mouth-breathing goobers.
1: All right. Well, my friend, thank you. It's always good to see you. It was really wonderful to see you in person. I know we don't get to hang out that often, so that was a treat. I appreciate it. And hopefully I'll get to see you again soon.
0: Thank you. I've missed you. I'll call you on my Trump phone sometime this week. It's supposed to arrive, I heard. It's going to come any day.
1: Oh, cool. I might be busy eating my Trump steak.
0: Okay.
1: But, you know.
0: I'll fly over on Trump Airlines to see you, and I'll bring my Trump Bible as well.
1: Great. We can read the parts of the Constitution that they wanted to just include in that anyway.
0: In merch we trust. Thank you, Dr. Gill.
1: Thank you, my friend. Everybody in this administration knows that, especially Kash Patel, who we could talk about next week. But thank you much for being here. Everybody check out Tell Me Everything on SiriusXM Progress, Channel 127, weeknights 9 Eastern, 6 Pacific. And pick up your copy of The Separation of Church and
0: Come on, you
1: Times
0: people.
1: Bestseller.
0: Step up.
1: If you haven't already, you're going to absolutely love it. Or, you know, get it from a library.
0: Please come read my book and see why I'm getting such a much more pious level of death threat this year. It's really inspiring.
1: More pious level of death threats. My friend, it's always good to see you. Everybody stick around. We'll be right back with co-founder, co-executive director of Indivisible, Ezra Levin. We're going to talk about the mobilization against those trying to steal the black vote this Saturday, May 16th. It's a national event, but the two big events, Selma and Montgomery, where it all started. So stick around. We'll be right back. Hey, everybody, welcome back. So after the Supreme Court ruling that killed what was left of the Voting Rights Act, something that John Roberts has been trying to decimate since he got into his robe, Republican-controlled states have escalated their attacks on black voters, basically demonstrating the need for the Voting Rights Act in the first place. And this Saturday, No Kings is joining All Roads Lead to the South for national protests against attacks on voting rights. And joining us today to discuss is the co-founder, co-executive director of Indivisible, Ezra Levin. Hey, Ezra, how are you?
2: Hey, Allison. Other than the fascism, I'm great.
1: Aside from, we got to get shirts, man. We got to make shirts. Aside from the fascism, I'm great. So let's talk about this because, you know, they wasted no time. I remember back in December, the Supreme Court said, sorry, Democrats, we can't go back to the old maps because it's December. The primaries are right around the corner. It's just too late to go back to them. We have to use this Republican map with these 5 new Republican seats. And now they're going into Louisiana, Alabama, you know, other southern states, South Carolina, they're trying, Tennessee, they've split Memphis up into 3 things. And they are allowing this to happen even though primary elections are underway and people are voting. And the Supreme Court's like, oh, yeah, no, it's okay when Republicans do it. So talk about what we're doing this Saturday and what Indivisible is doing this Saturday.
2: Look, you made it. John Roberts did not just come to this decision recently. When he was a junior lawyer in the Reagan administration, we're going back 40 plus years, he made his name by writing memos about how the VRA should be gutted. So I think we should recognize this isn't a recent fight. This is a fight that this country has been waging, gosh, since the Civil War. It's the grand and great grandkids of the Confederacy. It's the kids of the segregationists who are now engaged in systematically attacking brown and black power in the South. And if you think they're just coming from brown and black power, you got another thing coming. This is an unholy alliance between corporate class and the billionaires and the Epstein class and the racists of the South to concentrate power in the hands of everybody but normal everyday Americans. And they're coming for black and brown power first, because that's the first target. And they're coming after the rest of us

0: from here on after. So we've got to show up in solidarity, and especially for the folks who are not part of those communities. For, can I speak to the white folks in the audience? This is not a time to think, oh, wow, they're attacking brown and black power. That sucks for them, but at least they're not coming after me. No, if we are going to save representative democracy in this country, we need to link arms together. We need to treat an attack on one like an attack on all and organize against this. That's how we actually sustain pluralistic democracy in this country. So look, I'm going to be out in Montgomery with tons of other people. If you're not in Montgomery in the surrounding area, there are going to be buses from Florida. There are going to be buses from Georgia. People are going to come out there to protest and make a point that we're not just accepting this. I would highly, highly recommend folks go to nokings.org, join up with Black Voters Matter and many other organizations who are leading this. Tonight, there's going to be a call at 7 p.m. Eastern time. Tonight, we're going to be going over what you can do to be part of this fight. But if you've ever asked yourself, would I have marched across Edmund Pettus Bridge with John Lewis? Would I have been part of the fight for the Voting Rights Act and originally back in 1965? Your answer is what you're doing right now. So do it.
1: Yeah. And I mean, just to see, you know, I think a lot of people don't understand that there are people who are alive today who bled for access to the ballot box. And so talk a little bit. You mentioned some of the coalitions. There's tons of coalitions and groups organizing for this event on Saturday, including faith leaders, movement organizations, community members. Talk a little bit about the massive coalition that's just building. And I mean, this, you know, was announced recently, but this has grown exponentially in just such a short amount of time. People are really upset.
0: People should be upset. Look, we're talking about whether we have a democracy in this country or not. We're talking about whether we have the right to vote or not. We're talking about whether politicians get to choose their voters or voters get to choose their electeds or not. I mean, this is foundational to democracy. We are in the 250th anniversary of the founding of this country. And this is a country founded on rejecting a king, but we're not in the 250th anniversary of the founding of a pluralistic democracy in this country. That democracy, that was constructed in the streets of Selma. That was constructed on the Edmund Pettus Bridge 61 years ago. That was constructed when LBJ gave way to the civil rights organizers and others all across the country to push through the Voting Rights Act and guarantee that people can actually exercise their freedom to vote. That is what's under attack right now. It's not under attack. Look, they've killed the vast majority of the Voting Rights Act. And so the question is, what is the democracy we have now and how do we organize together? And for folks who are feeling hopeless, for folks who say, well, Trump is in the White House, the Republicans are in the House, the Republicans are in the Senate, they have the damn Supreme Court, they have state Supreme Courts. Hell, in Virginia, they just overturned the will of the people to draw new maps. The Republicans on that court overturned it. Look, this is not the worst off we've ever been when it comes to democracy. This regime is acting out of a sense of fear and anxiety. It is not acting out of a sense of strength. If you believe you are powerless, you are. But it is simply not the case that they have all the cards. If we organize, we will win, but it means we got to organize. It means that you've actually got to get out of your comfort zone, get offline, find your community, organize with them, find the faith leaders, find the union members, find the teachers, find the nurses, find the civil rights leaders, find the immigrant defense folks in your community and link arms and start organizing. That's how we build a democracy that actually works for us.
1: Yeah. And I think the message has to be one of urgency. I know a lot of Democrats, Democratic leaders, Virginia Democrats, you just brought up what had happened in Virginia, are kind of throwing their hands up and saying, all right, we're going to prepare for 2028. But we have an election coming up in November. We have Republican controlled states that are stopping their elections mid-election after the votes, tens of thousands of votes have already come in. This is urgent. And I think that we, you know, what you're doing here, what these this coalition is doing here is trying to send the message to our elected leaders that this is that, you know, to talk about the urgency, to show the urgency of this situation, like, oh, we'll get to it in 2028. We do have a really great chance of, you know, flipping the House and maybe even flipping the Senate this year, but it could be so much bigger if we did things now. And so talk about that sense of urgency and why we're doing this now.
0: Gosh, one of the things that frustrates me the most, Allison, is during this period over the last 16 or 17 months, you'll see some electeds, even electeds on our side, who say in response to something horrific that this regime does, yeah, that is bad. That's why you've got to remember to go vote in 17 months, in 15 months, in 12 months, in 7 months. And I can't tell you how much that does not meet the moment. We are going to vote. Don't get me wrong. But you know what else is going to happen? Donald Trump is going to threaten from now until the election to sabotage the results of the election. The Republicans in the former Confederacy are going to gerrymander the hell out of their state seats and out of their congressional seats. They are attacking democracy now. They are preparing to undermine the results now. And if we don't show up and start organizing now, we just wake up on election day. It may be too late. Do not. Yes, by all means, vote. By all means, get out the vote. By all means, register voters. But do not look at this attack on our democracy and say, oh, in a few months, I'm really going to get active. Do not expect that if you don't show up for those under attack now, that you'll be able to just magically build a winning pro-democracy coalition some number of months in the future. If you want that coalition, look at your brothers and sisters under attack now. Go to help them now. Go to organize with them now. That is how you actually build a lasting coalition. You treat an attack on one like an attack on all. You form those alliances now and you build for the future.
1: Yeah. And the crux of this event is in Alabama. And I want you to talk about the 9 a.m. and the 1 to 5 p.m. at these locations in Alabama. Talk about the historical significance of that. But also, I want to remind everyone, this is a nationwide event. So can you talk a little bit about that, the flagship where this is going to be centralized and that it is a nationwide event?
0: So I would recommend for folks coming in from across Alabama or from across the South or from out of town, I would focus in on the Montgomery event, which is at the state capitol in Montgomery, Alabama, 1 p.m. to 5 p.m. I'll be there. A lot of Indivisibles from across the state, across the region are going to be there. A lot more folks, faith leaders, as you said, community leaders, civil rights advocates and heroes are going to be in Montgomery. That the Selma protest, which is historically significant because that's where the fight reached its crescendo for the Voting Rights Act 61 years ago when John Lewis marched across that bridge along with thousands of other folks trying to make the point that we are not going to just put up with segregation and voting rights suppression from now until kingdom come. We're going to fight for a real pluralistic democracy. And they forced the hand, not just of the folks in Selma, not just the folks in Alabama, but the entire U.S. political system took note and said, okay, finally, we will give way. We will guarantee this right to vote. It did not just come automatically. It did not become because some Democratic politician in the White House or elsewhere said, this is the thing I'm just going to do of my own volition. It came because people organized, together across lines of differences, but in defense of democracy, it came together in Selma to make that point and wake up the nation and drive the legislation forward. Look, the path out of this is not just protest. But protest is a path to where we're going. Protest and organizing and coalition building is how we get to the legislation that will define the next version of American democracy. We should be clear-eyed about this. The Voting Rights Act has largely been killed. Roe has been killed. Unions have been eviscerated by attacks by the right. There has been a systematic attempt to undo the progress done by everybody from FDR to LBJ to Obama. That's real. The question is, what do we do about it? And it's not just going to produce itself for us. It's not going to just come to us. We got to organize. If there's one lesson that we've learned from the civil rights movement, it's that mass, nonviolent, organized people power works. It changes what's politically possible. It's pushing issues on the agenda that were not on the agenda, and it forces through and overcomes barriers so that we can actually build a democracy that produces for us. So I think Selma is very instructive. We try to learn from the lessons of the civil rights heroes that brought us the democracy that we knew for the decades afterwards. And we try to take those lessons and use that to build the next version of democracy that we need. That's only going to happen, though, if a lot of people get out of their rooms, out of their living rooms, into their communities and start organizing where they are. So if you're anywhere near Montgomery, come out, be part of this. If you're not, please go check out Black Voters Matter. Go check out NoKingside.org. Get plugged into the planning that is happening, not just now, but in the months to come. Because look, I think we're going to win this election in November, Allison. I think we're going to protect the results of this election in November. I think we're going to walk away with the House and the Senate. And then you know what, Allison? Democracy hasn't been saved at that point. You still got a fascist in the White House. You still got corporations and billionaires who are controlling what's on the agenda. If you want change, it's not just to elect good enough to elect the right people. You got to organize and push them to do the right thing. So I'm interested not in just what happens in November, what happens on January 3rd when Democrats take the gavel in the House and the Senate. Where do the subpoenas fly? What's the first bill that's introduced? And what's on the agenda in 2029 when we have the House, the Senate, and the presidency? That's going to be determined by the work that we do right now.
1: Yeah. And looking ahead to, you know, we've had kind of court reform week here on the Daily Beans, talking with people who are pushing for amendments for term limits on the Supreme Court, or for adding seats to the Supreme Court, or doing a senior status or jurisdiction stripping, because, you know, nothing that we pass once we get everything back is going to make it through this particular Supreme Court. And so that is, again, you know, what this builds toward. And so I appreciate all the work you're doing. Everybody check out nokings.org. You can get information on Selma, on Montgomery, and anything that's going on in your area. You can set up your own in your area if there isn't one where you're at. That's the coolest thing about about this particular coalition. Yeah. And, you know, I really appreciate you coming on today. Is there anything else that you want to say before we get out of here today?
0: We're going to win, Allison. We're going to win because there are more of us than there are of them. There are more pro-democracy Americans than there are fascist Americans. Our ideas are more popular, and they are going to win. We just have to do the work to bring them to the forefront of the agenda and build the political power to get them through.
1: Awesome. All right. Thank you. Co-founder, co-executive director of Indivisible, Ezra Levin. Check out nokings.org, and everybody stick around. We'll be right back with the good news. Everybody, welcome back. It's time for the good news.
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0: And if you have any good news, good trouble suggestions, you want to just maybe share a funny story with us, tell us if you had a wonderful experience at the El Rey Theater last Tuesday night. We would love to hear about that. You can write in, I don't know, a shout out to a loved one, a spouse, or maybe a small business in your area or a nonprofit you want to know about. Self shout outs are also great. Tell us why you're awesome, because you are. And all you got to do to get your stuff right on the air is attach a photo of like anything, really. 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We can try to guess the breeds of your shelter pup if you want. You can attach a random photo of an animal on the internet. That works too. Anything at all, an adoptable pet in your area, what you're making, creating, maybe you're growing something in your garden. Maybe you got a nice sunset photo. You got chickens? Send us your chickens. Goats? Let us see them. You got baby pictures? We want to see those too. Anything at all, send it to us. Dailybeanspod.com. Click on contact. First up is your good trouble. And of course, this Saturday, all roads lead to the South. The No Kings Coalition, faith leaders, movement organizations, community members from across the country are gathering in Alabama, sacred ground in the fight for civil rights, to confront the coordinated assault on our right to vote and demand a future where every vote counts and every community has power. This is Saturday, May 16th. It's at 9 a.m. at the Selma. Faith leaders gathered at the Edmund Pettus Bridge for prayer. At 1 to 5 p.m., Montgomery National Mass Rally at the Alabama State Capitol. And there are going to be actions across the country in support of actions in Montgomery and Selma. Head to nokings.org for more information. All right, first up from Karen R., pronouns she and her. I'm part of the modern quilting community and want to give a shout out to Sarah Ruth, who organizes hundreds of quilters to make quilts that she then raffles off with all of the money going to causes we all believe in. Right now, she has a raffle of 14 quilts made by over 200 quilters, with all proceeds going to the Trevor Project. It's an incredible organization. We've raised over $37,000 so far. We hope to break the $50,000 mark this year. The raffle closes this Sunday, the 17th. You can find the raffle at her website on Instagram at Ruthlessly Handmade. That's her IG handle. And you can also check out ruthlesslyhandmade.com. The photos below are of the 8 quilts currently up for raffle. And for my pod pet tariff, a picture of my 16-year-old former feral street cat, slightly. No, do I have that right? Slightly. Yeah. Okay. And yes, he's every bit of an orange menace, but we love him. Oh my, he's handsome. That is a man cat face for sure. I love his little mouth. He's very serious. And these quilts are gorgeous, y'all. So head to ruthlesslyhandmade.com or go to Instagram and look up Ruthlessly Handmade. Karen, thank you so much. What a great, like, little good trouble segment for us. All right, next up from Jess, pronouns she and her. Queens owe the beans. In a follow-up story about the Waterton School Board voting to not allow Waterton Wind Symphony to perform A Mother of a Revolution, Minocqua Brewing Company, man, I love this brewing company, continues to lead the resistance in amazing fashion. Per their Facebook page, Minocqua Brewing have spoken to a rep and invited the symphony to play their concert in its entirety in the beer garden of our Madison tap room. We will sell tickets to this show. All ticket sales will be donated to the music program for the school, and we guarantee a minimum $1,000 donation. Stay tuned. We're going to raise the roof. There's going to be a link in the show notes to this information about this event. And to the entire Leguminati, if you aren't already following supporting Minocqua Brewing, get to it. We'll have a link to Minocqua Brewing Company in the show notes as well. For Pod Pet Tax, please accept half of our pack of blanks telling MAGA to fuck off. Are these like tiny little, they look like dobies, but they're tiny. Are they miniature Doberman pinchers, perhaps? Let's see. These are min pins. Yes. Ooh, I got it right. Oh my gosh, they're adorable. They're adorable. Oh, thank you so much for this, Jess. This is incredible. And yeah, we've been following the amazing resistance of the Minocqua Brewing Company, I think since Trump 1.0. You got to check them out. We'll have a link in the show notes. Next up, Kathy, pronouns she and her. Hi, AG and DG. Longtime resident of Thomas Massey's district here. I understand why Massey is confusing to so many people since he's getting so much press for being a stopped clock that's right twice a day. Rest assured, he's not so much a Republican as a very hardcore libertarian. He thinks there should be no gun regulations, no public health measures, no social programs, no support for education, science, or the arts. The only role of the government is to provide a defensive military and oppress women and the LGBTQ plus people. His rating with the HRC is 0%. Having said that, his primary opponent, who happens to be a prominent farmer in my county, is a puppet for Trump. And as bad as Massey is, the other guy is worse. But please don't praise Massey. Yeah, that's what I was saying the other day, Kathy. I'm like, he's an awful dude. He is good on opposing the war in Iran and supporting Epstein victims, something none of us here in Kentucky can understand, but he is basically a really shitty person. For my PodBad tax, I'm including pictures of some of my badass friends at their weekly protests in front of the state Republican headquarters in Frankfurt. Thanks to both of you for all you do to keep us informed and motivated. What a great photo. I love this. Stop the war. No kings, no criminals. Trump chaos helps Putin vote against Trump's enablers. Kathy, thank you so much for this. I 100% agree. Massey's a giant piece of shit. Just because he's right on Epstein and right on the war doesn't mean he's right anywhere else. All right, next up, Chuckles, pronouns she and her. My friend from junior high drove here to Sacramento for a big Planned Parenthood event on May 13th. They had workshops and talks. They shared their personal stories. Hers about her cool as fuck trans kid and the top line care he got at Planned Parenthood. I said, you got to send all this news of this day to Beanstalk and also tell them how all through the 90s, I went to Planned Parenthood. They always got my love canal back to clear waters and they never judged me for it, unquote. My friend said she would not be sharing this info with you. Oh no, should I have read that? Shout out to her, because she's the reason I listen to the Beans. I was woefully ignorant and avoidant, but I love this whole podcast, and the good news at the end especially helps me take it all in. Thank you. Here's Peanut as a puppy, and more recently, oh my gosh, Peanut. Hello. Hello, baby dog. Chuckles, thank you for that. What, it sounds like a cool event, by the way. All right, next up, Cynthia, pronouns she and her. Good day, AG and DG. Just wanted to share something that can only bring joy. The Cowlitz tribe in the Pacific Northwest have gone live with their beaver kit cam. Cuteness overload. Attached is a screenshot to give you a taste. Here's the link, and we will have the link in the show notes, the Cowlitz beaver kit cam live on YouTube. They are baby otters, and you can watch them on their live webcam. Thank you so much, Cynthia. Oh my God, they're so cute. All right, Aaron, pronouns he and him. I took my wife, Leanne, to see Dana for Mother's Day. The show was an absolute blast. We got seats pretty close to the front, and Dana and Kim and Janan were all hilarious. For years around this time, I've gone to sing karaoke with friends of mine at a huge room full of gay bears for our birthdays, which are only a day apart. And it tends to be one of the only big queer things I tend to do. I'm bi. The last 2 years, I haven't been able to make it out because of scheduling conflicts, but let me tell you, this show more than made up for missing it. Leanne crocheted these two rainbow sea otters. Oh, this is the otters. Okay, we've got it. Leanne crocheted these two rainbow sea otters for Dana because she loves how they hold hands, and we're lucky enough to catch her for a second in the hallway to give them to her before she went to the VIP meet and greet. Sold out, by the way, instantaneously, by the way. People drove all the way from OKC and Austin to see her show and will definitely be in the crowd. Look at the otters. We'll definitely be in the crowd again next time Dana's in town. There they are. All right, I'm going to make sure Dana gets this because she's out today. I know she was asking who it was because she didn't stop to get the names of the people who gave her the precious otters, but now y'all can see them too. Thank you so very much, Aaron, for sending this in. Next, Rosalie, pronouns she and her. Dear Allison and Dana, I'm a huge fangirl, was over the moon. I got to meet you at the California Blue Wave event. I'm an avid listener of the Beans and watch Beans Talk regularly, and I wholeheartedly appreciate all you do to keep us informed and keep us sane, make us laugh, and most importantly, give us hope for a better future. I've attached our photo from last night and photos of my two besties, Bailey, a blank, and Gracie, a blank. Oh, there we are. That was so much fun. Thank you so much for this, Rosalie. I'm going to guess that that is a Chihuahua and a pit bull. So let's see. Let's see what we got here. We've got, oh, a Chiweenie. Oh, I was half right. I should have guessed by the long body. And Gracie is indeed a bully. Beautiful babies. Rosalie, thank you so much for coming. We really appreciate you. Next up, Adrian, also an AG, pronouns she and her. Hello, luminous, laugh-inducing ladies of the Beans. My good news is I got to see Allison and Dana host California Rising at the El Rey Theater last night. I wore my Daily Beans t-shirt. I remember that. So a lovely legume also named Allison, introduced herself as we waited to meet AG and DG after the show. I remember Allison as well. I'm mad at myself for not getting a pic with John Fugelsang, as I chatted with him briefly, and he's every bit as awesome in person as he seems to be on the pod. This one and his own. Isn't he, Adrian? He's just so fantastic. As you'd expect, they knocked it out of the park and all the performances were fabulous, including Iman Jordan, who handled a music cue mishap like a champ. Yes, he did. He got up and he did some fucking improv song while they figured it out. The audience was fired up. I hope the donations rolled in. Californians, we know what to do. Attaches evidence of said meet and greet. God, I'm short. You can't even see me pointing to the Daily Beans logo. And one of Abby Cat from Monday. It was her 15th birthday. She's so cute. She looks like a tortie, but I assure you she's 100% goofball. There we are. I love it. Absolutely fantastic to meet you. Adrian, also my mom's name. And there was another Allison that she was chatting with who we also got to meet. Next up, Lori, pronouns she and her. Good morning, Queens. The California Rising concert was fucking awesome. I was the old lady in the white shirt in the first few rows, screaming my face off with my kids, my husband, and a theater full of the best damn people I could ever hope to be around. We live about 3 hours from LA, rural Kern County, very red town. And I didn't realize how badly I needed to be surrounded by like-minded people until I was sitting in that room. For a few hours, I didn't feel isolated. I felt hopeful. I felt like we were still here, still loud, still fighting, still capable of joy. You two were on. The music was incredible. The talent on that stage was mind-blowing. John Fugelsang's rapid-fire political truth bombs were a thing of beauty. But the moment I'll never forget came from my husband, who has stage 5 Alzheimer's. My son asked him what he thought of the show, and he gave a full-throated awesome. That's the biggest, brightest reaction I've seen from him in a very long time. I've been telling my kids about the wonders of Allison and Dana for years, but that night they finally got it. They saw what this community means. They saw what you two helped create. Thank you from the bottom of my heart for all that you do. Your good works are what make America who she is. To my two favorite mention, love and light forever. And now my PowerPoint. Meet Stanley. Stanley? No. PPT. Pod Pet Tax. I thought it was PowerPoint. That's how long I worked for the fucking government, right? Meet Stanley. Stanley is loving, funny as hell, little PITA we adopted from the Bakersfield Animal Shelter, where he had spent most of his first 10 months. He was terrified of the world when we found him, but he's blossomed into one of the most loving dogs I've ever had. His DNA results are ridiculous, and I actually requested a do-over because he looks nothing like the top breed. Stanley is apparently, and then we have a big black box here covering up the breeds, because of course he is. Love, Lori from Kern County. Oh my goodness. Okay. I mean, it looks like a terrier, like a soft-coated Wheaton Terrier Schnauzer. But if it looks not like a Chow Chow, maybe there's a, I don't know, a Husky. I'm trying to think of like what the opposite of this dog looks like. There's a lot of breeds in here. I'm just going to go in here. Chihuahua, Shih Tzu, Poodle, Pomeranian, Border Collie, Cattle Dog, Great Pyrenees, German Shepherd, and Fijian Street Dog. Because of course he is. Wow. How big is this dog? That's a cool dog, I'll tell you that. Thank you so much, Lori, for sending that in. I'm so glad that you were able to make it to the show and had an incredible time. It was one of my favorite things that we've done as well. So thank you for the kind words. Thanks to everybody who came out. Thanks to everybody who sent in the good news. Please continue to send it to us, dailybeanspod.com. Click on contact. Thanks to Ezra Levin for joining me today. And of course, the amazing John Fugelsang. Always appreciate you coming in on Fridays. I will see you all over on the Beans Talk. And until Monday, we'll be back here. Please take care of yourself. Take care of each other. Take care of the planet. Take care of your mental health and take care of your family. I've been AG and them's the Beans.
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3: It's Thursday, May 14, 2026.
4: Food prices, well, they've shot up to their highest levels in more than 3 years.
5: UN warns of Iran war's growing impact on global food supply.
4: And farmers are dealing with fertilizer shortages as well as higher diesel costs.
5: Diesel fuel prices hit new record high in the U.S. Plus, Interior Secretary Doug Burgum struggles to defend Trump administration's attacks on renewable energy.
3: All of those attacks and more straight ahead from BradBlog.com. I'm Brad Friedman.
5: And I'm Desi Doyen.
3: Stand by for 6 minutes of independent green news, politics, analysis, and snarky comment.
6: All of these projects you're describing in Nevada have one thing in common. When the sun goes down, they produce zero electricity.
7: Mr. Chairman, I request unanimous consent to enter into the record this amazing new technology that apparently the secretary is unaware of. It's a battery.
8: Without objection. So ordered.
3: This is your Green News Report. Okay, Desi Doyen, that Interior Secretary Doug Burgum, super genius, never heard of batteries, even though he's from an energy state. What do you have for us today?
5: Well, first, the consequences of Donald Trump's Iran war continue to ripple throughout the global economy. In a new analysis, the International Energy Agency warns global oil inventories are falling at, quote, a record pace. And they say that even if the U.S. and Iran reach a deal tomorrow and the Strait of Hormuz reopens, fossil fuel prices will remain elevated through the end of the year because it will take months to restart production and resume distribution.
3: Awesome.
5: The IEA also projects at least some permanent reduction in global demand for oil because countries that shift to cheap renewable energy and electric vehicles are unlikely to ditch those investments and switch back to unreliable oil and gas. Pakistan, which has rapidly transformed its electric grid with solar energy after Russia's invasion of Ukraine caused the last fossil fuel price shock, Pakistan this week set a new national target of nearly 100% renewable electricity by 2040.
3: Very nice. Don't tell Doug Burgum.
5: United Nations experts are sounding the alarm about the global food system. The chief of the UN Food and Agriculture Organization warned last week that the Iran war is disrupting, quote, the core of the global food supply. Washington Post reports the Iran war is crushing farmers in Asia with skyrocketing prices for fuel and 30% of global fertilizer stuck in the Strait of Hormuz, forcing farmers to make irreversible cuts at the start of the June planting season. Farmers in Asia and Africa are choosing to skip planting some crops altogether and are cutting fertilizer use, which the UN warns will sharply reduce crop yields in the second half of this year and beyond.
3: Well, really, if you think about it, who needs food anyway?
5: Here in the U.S., with grocery prices rising due to soaring fossil energy costs from the Iran war supply shock, a new Purdue University analysis warns that Americans are not seeing the full impact on grocery prices just yet. That hit will come in 3 to 6 months and likely will extend into 2027.
3: Oh, you mean right around the election time?
5: Yep. Also contributing to higher grocery prices in the U.S. are spiking costs for packaging, since plastic is made from oil, and record drought across much of the U.S. that is impacting livestock production and crop yields.
3: Well, when you think about it, really, who needs packaging?
5: In related news, Ohio this week hit a new all-time record high for average diesel prices at more than $6.12 a gallon, according to Gas Buddy, deeply impacting long-haul truckers. In California, Governor Gavin Newsom announced that the state has launched a new $1 billion rebate program to offset the cost of new all-electric, medium, and heavy-duty trucks.
3: Nice.
5: Finally, in politics, Trump Interior Secretary Doug Burgum, in a House Natural Resources Committee hearing on Wednesday, repeatedly refused to admit that Americans are paying higher energy prices due to Trump's war on Iran and his irrational vendetta against renewable energy. Burgum also denied that the U.S. has lost to China in selling to the world clean renewable technology that the U.S. invented. As he has in the past, Burgum repeatedly pretended that batteries don't exist, despite the fact that California and several other states routinely generate the majority of their daily electricity from wind, solar, and batteries. Democratic Congressman Dave Min of California pushed back hard.
9: The United States, under your, quote, total energy dominance strategy of rejecting renewable energy, put up 53 gigawatts of new energy last year, less than 10% of what China put up. Now, your clear bias against renewable energy, in the face of all evidence, is harming our national security, harming our ability to have energy independence, and putting us further and further behind the Chinese.
3: Well, when you think about it, really, who needs Doug Burgum anyway? For much more on all of these stories and the ones we couldn't get to, check out our website at greennews.bradblog.com. I'm Brad Friedman.
5: And I'm Desi Doyen.
3: And this has been your Green News Report. Yeah.

0: For Scientific American Science Quickly, I'm Rachel Feltman. In 2024, which is the most recent year the Centers for Disease Control and Prevention have released data for, Black women faced a maternal mortality rate of 44.8 deaths per 100,000 live births. That means they were more than three times as likely to die during childbirth than white women were. But the Black maternal mortality crisis is just one part of a much larger problem. Black women also face disproportionately high rates of conditions like fibroids throughout their lives. They're also much more likely to have endometriosis go undiagnosed and more likely to die from endometrial cancer. Today's guest calls this the Black womb crisis. Dr. Kemi Dole is a professor in the University of Washington School of Medicine's Department of Obstetrics and Gynecology and the director of the university's Gynecological Research and Cancer Equity Center. Her new book, A Terrible Strength, combines research data and personal stories to offer insight into this crisis and propose a way forward. Thank you so much for coming on to chat with us today.
1: Thank you for having me.
0: I think some of our listeners are probably familiar with the Black maternal mortality crisis, but your book broadens its scope to what you call the Black womb crisis. Can you tell me more about what that phrase encompasses and why that distinction is important?
1: Yes, I use that phrase very intentionally to encompass the entire, what I think of as like the gynecologic life course. So like the womb from the time that you start your period and through and past the time that people go through menopause, because as we know, we spend most of our lives not pregnant. And there are severe gynecologic conditions up to and including cancer that disproportionately affect Black women. And what I have found is that when I use the language of the womb, it kind of brings everybody into what we're talking about and allows us to expand our imagination past just the maternal mortality crisis to recognizing that the womb itself is actually, we're having a lot of suffering, you know, from many diseases across the life course.
0: So tell me a little bit about what brought you to writing this book.
1: I am a clinically trained gynecologic oncologist, and I'm also a health equity scientist. And so my research really focused on the question of why Black women had such a higher mortality rate after endometrial cancer diagnosis in this country. And I like to say that I was agnostic to method. I'm very focused on the problem, and I'll use any method to get to a solution. And one of the things that we found early on is that endometrial cancer for a lot of Black women is just the end of a lifetime of suffering from fibroids and endometriosis and heavy bleeding. And that even though from a medical and biological standpoint, we think of cancer as this other entity and we're kind of over in a different category, for the actual Black woman going through the disease, she thinks of it as yet another womb condition she's dealing with. And so what brought me to write the book was recognizing that we're not going to bridge the gap of understanding about endometrial cancer, and we're certainly not going to start to intervene on the issues with delayed diagnosis and incomplete treatment and the things that plague Black women unless we speak to the experience Black women have over their entire lives with their womb. And so this book is really serving to create a new narrative where we unite those perspectives, and frankly, that we show Black women that from physicians and scientists can also speak to them in a holistic manner that takes into account all of their life experiences with regard to their womb.
0: Can you tell me more about what we might miss when we just focus on the data and trying to solve problems like this?
1: Sure. So a great example is how we diagnose endometrial cancer. So when I was in training and coming up, I learned that the way that we diagnose endometrial cancer is that when a woman has postmenopausal bleeding, she comes to the doctor, we do an ultrasound to evaluate the thickness of what we call the endometrial lining or the endometrial echo. And if that is over a certain threshold, then her risk is higher and we do a biopsy to rule in or rule out endometrial cancer. So that sounds very straightforward. But one of the early things that we saw was how much that algorithm really did not take Black women's experiences into account. So, for example, Black women have higher rates of irregular cycles, fibroids, and long challenges with heavy menstrual bleeding during the reproductive years. The idea that they're running to the doctor after a few drops of postmenopausal bleeding is not a reality, but that's what we assumed. We also, when we looked at the data, with regard to ultrasound and its accuracy of using this thickness threshold to diagnose endometrial cancer, it doesn't work as accurately in Black women because of the prevalence of not just fibroids, but larger fibroids and the location that they are in the uterus. And so without a perspective on understanding the differential experience of Black women in terms of their gynecologic health, as well as a scientific perspective of understanding who were included in these ultrasound trials or not, we had an entire paradigm that disproportionately led to more false negatives for Black women, which contributes to delayed diagnosis. So I'm very happy that now in 2026, ACOG just updated the guidelines to change how we diagnose endometrial cancer and correct, you know, this racial disparity. But that's a great example of how critical it is that we consider race because of the differential experience that Black women have in not only the conditions that they deal with, but in how they seek care.
2: How have these issues evolved during your time as a clinician?
1: I would say that now more than ever, I see a much greater interest outside of medical circles, outside of clinical circles, in the lay public to talk about gynecologic issues. I mean, people are talking about endometriosis and they're talking about their perimenopausal symptoms and all of that stuff. And that has changed significantly from when I started practice. I think where the gap still exists is that right now, a lot of women, and especially women of color and Black women, are really looking for solutions, and they're looking for who can they trust to answer these questions. And there's still a gap there that I see between us as clinicians and researchers being able to speak to the science of what we know, especially amid the noise of a lot of misinformation and wellness influencers and things like that. And so it's another reason why I wrote my book, because some of it was, I just want to give women information and I want to show them, hey, these are the treatments options available, et cetera. But also, if you understand the gynecologic organs better, if you understand the physiology of these conditions better, you're better equipped to also judge and gauge yourself what makes sense and what doesn't in the online milieu. So I think a big change is just, frankly, the conversation has moved out of the doctor's office. And it's a really good thing because we're talking about it more and women are advocating for themselves more. But we also need to catch up in terms of making sure that we are sharing evidence-based information and we're part of the conversation. I think that's the biggest change I've seen in gynecology and gynecologic cancer as a field since I started practicing.
2: Did you come across anything surprising in the course of researching and writing the book?
1: I think one thing I came across, and I recognize the book has a lot of science and data in it, and then it has a lot of storytelling, you know, to connect with people in different ways. I was really amazed at all of the women that I interviewed, where we went really in depth with what was going on with them and with different conditions, heavy bleeding, endometriosis, fibroids, endometrial cancer, how consistently the stories of negative experiences with gynecologic care was. I was already aware that Black women had difficult experiences when seeking reproductive health care, right? So when seeking like pregnancy care. I didn't know that my own story of my very first gynecology visit, which was quite violent and very negative, would be something I would hear echoed over and over again as I talk to these women. And it made me even more passionate about why we as a field need to speak to this community and connect with them differently, because I think that we are only scratching the surface of some of the negative experiences that Black women are having when just seeking something like a pap smear. So basic gynecologic care. And so it surprised me because I didn't plan to really speak to clinicians in this book. But I ended up adding sections about how we as clinicians need to be aware and approach our patients, because I just kept hearing these stories over and over. And it's kind of one of those things where you can understand how it happened, but there's a new level of appreciation of the negative impact on each individual woman. That was the most surprising thing to me.
2: How do you hope to see things change in the next 5, 10, 20 years? You know, what needs to change and what are you optimistic about?
1: This is happening already and I want to see more of it. Endometrial cancer is like one of the number one rising cancers in the United States. So most cancers are stable or declining, not endometrial cancer. We're seeing more cases every year. the mortality rate is going up. And I want to see our public health infrastructure and our cancer funding and cancer advocacy infrastructures shift to acknowledge that reality as more and more of us age and the hysterectomy rate is declining rapidly. We're going to continue to see these rising number of cases. And so the thing about endometrial cancer is that it's very interesting scientifically in terms of the different types and what we're doing, but we're also in a place where there's increasingly successful treatments. Every year we get trials that are improving survival. We have an incredible ability to detect it early, and we're going to have more and more people affected. So my public health brain gets very excited because this is like the perfect combination of being able to show that when we put resources and dollars and education and intervention around a problem, we can really turn the tide. So I want to see more public conversations about this cancer. That's the most common gynecologic cancer in the U.S. It affects 1 in 32 women. That will be 1 in 17 by 2050. And I think that we can do it. And I think that we're seeing some of that momentum now. The other thing that I want to see in general is that, and I think this is also happening, but we have more room, increasing the NIH budget for women's health research, increasing the number of OBGYNs that we have in the country, expanding the national imagination of women's health beyond pregnancy and contraception and STDs to what we actually deal with, which are these very common chronic conditions that are underfunded and need more research funding, but also need more clinical care funding, which I don't think we talk about as much. Yes, we need more research funding, but we need more clinical care funding. We need more providers. We need more access. So this is the feminist in me, but I do think once women decide, like, we're not doing this anymore, like, we demand a better quality. We demand something better. I do think we see the needle move. And so I see more and more of that happening, and I hope to see more and more of that happening so that it doesn't take 4 years to get an endometriosis diagnosis, so that we're not missing endometrial cancers, so that we don't have women with heavy bleeding who are walking around anemic, which is right now our norm. I do think with the greater conversation we're having now around gynecology and menopause, et cetera, I think there's more of a realization that when there are attacks on reproductive freedoms, so when we are getting more and more restrictions around abortion and even contraception and things like that, there is a measurable and clear impact on the quality and access to all of gynecologic care. We kind of live in this flattened narrative where, like, birth control, for example, is used

0: there. I hope what I've done in the book is demonstrate how we as scientists and we as clinicians can actually shift that narrative without losing any scientific accuracy, you know, without losing any evidence. I think it's very possible to do so, and then we'll get the public more aligned with what we see. And I think that also improves advocacy and access.
1: Thank you so much for coming on to talk about your book today. I really appreciate it.
0: Thank you so much for having me. This was great.
1: That's all for today's episode. We'll be back on Monday with our weekly science news roundup. Science Quickly is produced by me, Rachel Feltman, along with Fauna Mwangi, Sushmita Patek, and Jeff Delvisio. This episode was edited by Alex Seguiera. Shayna Poses and Aaron Shattuck fact-check our show. Our theme music was composed by Dominic Smith. Subscribe to Scientific American for more up-to-date and in-depth science news. For Scientific American, this is Rachel Feltman. Have a great weekend.

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0: This is the Science Podcast for May 14th, 2026. I'm Sarah Crespi. First this week, producer Megan Cantwell produced a segment with contributing correspondent Kai Kupferschmidt and digital forensics expert Hani Farid about the escalating fake image arms race and how AI is contributing. After that, researcher Tetsuhiro Harimoto talks with me about delivering drugs to the body by implanting encapsulated engineered bacteria that can sense and respond to infection.
1: Image manipulation is nothing new, but generative AI has completely changed how easy and convincing it is to create fake images and video. Our contributing correspondent, Kai Kupferschmidt, met with one of the founders of the field of digital forensics, Hani Farid, to understand how he's keeping up with one of the biggest challenges of his career.
2: I think we're living through a moment in time where something that we've always just kind of taken for granted is eroding. And that's been Hani Farid's big fear from 20 years ago, that we will live in a world where there is so much imagery where you can't say anymore whether it's real or not without really delving deep into them.
3: It used to be Hollywood studios, state-sponsored actors. We worried about the North Korean news agency, the Iranian news agency, the Chinese, the Russians. That's who we worried about now with AI. We suddenly went to the average knucklehead on the internet, and that has completely changed the world.
2: When you talk to people about deepfakes, Hani Farid's name comes up almost invariably within the first few minutes of conversation. I went and talked to him about his daily work of sorting through these images and videos and understanding how he determines whether something is real or not. I was there the day after he had received a video of the missile strike on a school in Iran. The video seemed to show a tomahawk hitting the school, which would point to the US as the perpetrator. And there was a lot of debate about whether that video was real. And so he was checking that video.
3: So let me show you the video first that came out. A couple of things about the video to notice. First of all, that camera motion, AI doesn't do this right now, right? So you don't see that kind of, you know, really dramatic camera moving. Now, the other thing you want to look at with a video like this, a lot of these fake explosions, none of the pedestrians are responding. So there does seem to be some action here. That explosion doesn't look AI generated. The AI generated videos are overly dramatic. They have a ton of fire and they tend to be very billowy, like almost like a nuclear explosion. We were able to geolocate. This does seem to be the right neighborhood. I think that explosion is real. So what's the concern? Is that actually a Tomahawk missile? If I wanted to fake

0: Dropping a missile on a couple of frames, easy peasy, right? There's no shadows, there's very little to like really latch onto. If all it was faking the missile. At this point, I thought, okay, it was really, my wife will say the same thing. It was really, we were both really irritated. It was like, oh, the line is perfect. Oh, but the gap is not right.
1: His wife is also a professor at Berkeley who studies computer vision. So in a situation like that Sunday when Hani was checking the video from Iran, she will basically collaborate with him on this and look at some of these things. But she also said one of the things that was surprising to her was in that particular case, just seeing how long it took him to kind of feel more confident about it.
0: I did then the measurements and I estimated both from the speed of sound and from the size of the Tomahawk missile, 100 meters.
2: We used to do this as kids and we used to count.
0: Yeah, the seconds for the thunder.
2: Between the,
0: and then you could estimate how far it is away, right?
2: Yeah.
0: So you can count the gap at about a third of a second. Yeah. And speed of sound is about 300 meters per second. That's about 100 meters.
2: Yeah.
0: How great is that? So first of all, to get that gap right in an AI-generated video is non-trivial. And we've seen this in fake videos, is there's no gap between the audio and video. Once you get that kind of physical consistency, I felt a lot better about it. We hear from one of the media outlets that they found the higher res versions. And here you can see 1, 2, 3, 4, 5, 6, 7, 8, perfectly spaced. Now I'm a happy puppy. Because now I'm like, done. We're done. It's done.
1: The sheer amount of photos and videos, especially videos now, that he's asked to check has increased a lot. It used to be maybe a photo or a video a week, and now it's basically several a day. In the past, having a few people like Hani could actually be seen as being a solution to this problem, at least in the reality of the news business. But it's just becoming impossible. It's just very hard to have enough people in the world to basically check these. He really got interested very early on when digital photography was just starting. He actually happened to just pick up a book which was all about evidence in court. And he realized that at that time, basically a printout of a digital photo was considered an original, which seemed very weird to him, and it seemed like something that could lead to a problem. And the question he was asking himself at that point was really, okay, how do I prove that a photo is real? And only after thinking about it for a few years, he kind of realized that he was asking the wrong question. The question was, okay, how can I show that a photo was manipulated in one certain way? And he came up with this basically because he himself was creating an image on Photoshop where he was exchanging somebody's head. And he realized that in order to make the head fit the body, he had to change the size of the head. And then he realized, oh, if you do that, you should be able to tell in the pixels of the image that something had been resized. And so that was just one of the first things where he was like, okay, that's a concrete thing that you would be able to check for. Of course, as our ability to generate images has changed, especially now with AI, his kind of toolbox has had to evolve and he's had to like look for new signs for something not being real.
0: What happens is when you edit in 2D, you're not editing in the world and you screw these things up. You make things that are just physically impossible.
2: Right.
0: So a lot of this kind of analysis, this is actually what's called photogrammetry. Photogrammetry is a science of making real world measurements in images. First of all, I love physics and geometry because it's just so beautiful and understandable. Let me give you an example. If I throw a ball across the room, it will follow a parabola, right? Now, if you try to AI generate that, it'll do something arced. But will it move in precisely a parabola? There's an initial velocity and there's gravity. So that means if you look at that same time lapse, right, the gap will get smaller and smaller and smaller and then increase when gravity takes over. Getting that exactly right to follow the physics. The visual system doesn't care about physics. They're trying to make things that are visually appealing.
1: If I manipulate an image or if I ask AI to generate an image, it doesn't necessarily get the physics right. Are the shadows correct? Are the reflections that are being seen correct? Is the, you know, size of things at different distances, is that correct? All of these kinds of things that when you take a photo, they're just there. In AI, there's a lot of room for some of that to just not be quite right. One of the surprising things is that as humans, we don't have a good sense of that.
0: I was doing a panel the other day and somebody said, large language models will never be intelligent the way humans are because it's purely statistical. And I said, what do you think humans are? We're purely statistical, right? In fact, not very good statistical. at least the AI is getting the statistics right because it has good priors. So we're statistical inference. This is what we do. We do perceptual studies and we show people with the wrong physics and we're like, don't care. So, and why? Because those don't matter to us.
3: Yeah.
0: We didn't evolve to ask, are the vanishing points in the physical world wrong? No, nothing is wrong in the physical world.
1: One of the big questions that I had for Hani Farid was, is there a reason to think that these kinds of methods that we're using now in terms of especially the physics, like, can't you just train these models to get that right? But it looks like that might actually be something that is quite hard.
0: Do I think there's a future where somebody builds a physics preserving, like CGI meets AI? Yeah, probably. Some jerk's gonna do that and it's gonna make my life miserable. Modeling the 3D world is incredibly hard. There's incentive for bad guys to do it, right? But that's not who I'm worried about right now. I'm worried about OpenAI. I mean, that's who I'm worried about. And they're not incentivized to do that right now. They're just not.
1: It's not always clear that these images that are manipulated, that they've been manipulated with bad intent. One of the things that can happen now a lot is that people will ask AI to improve their image in some way. You might not be doing it with bad intent, but it could down the road at some point lead to some kind of misinformation spreading through that image. Like, one of the interesting things we saw was when Alex Preedy was killed in Minnesota.
0: It was a pretty compelling photo, but somebody took this and just did like an enhancement.
2: This actually came past me on. Yeah. I saw that and then people started deleting it.
0: Yeah. So first of all, look at this thing that put in his hand, which looks like a gun, by the way. Mm-hmm. And if you look at the video, there's just a shadow behind his hand, so it hallucinated a detail. And then the debate was, oh, he has a gun in his hand, that's why the ICE agent had to shoot him. Details matter, you know, sometimes, and in fact, often matter, particularly in a court of law. We don't really authenticate something, right? What we say is, here are the things we did, we haven't found anything, but the lack of evidence isn't evidence, right? And so that was really interesting and I thought really worrisome in some ways, because when you get the real video of the missile or Alex Preedy being shot by an ICE agent, everybody's like, well, yeah, I don't see anything wrong, but, you know, what do I know?
1: You still have the problem that you can have an image that is entirely real and it is just misattributed in terms of when it was taken or where it was taken. There's a lot of ways that you can lie with photos that don't mean that you even have to manipulate the photo. You're going to have a lot of individual cases that are really profound and a huge human cost as well. It's just very hard to have enough people in the world to basically check these unless you're using some kind of AI. That's where the real arms race then comes in. Honestly, I'm really conflicted about it. It feels like kind of a very common move in humanity and one that never really works out that well to say, oh, we're creating this new problem, but we're going to use that same technology to then solve that problem. At the same time, this technology, it's not going to go away. Any solution to this at scale is probably going to include some kind of automated system that at least does some kind of pre-check. I did feel coming out of this interview with Hani Farid that there's just this world that he's already completely immersed in that is expanding and that we're all going to live in soon.
0: I'm concerned about the trajectory that we are currently on. I don't think it's too late. There's another path where we say, all right, enough is enough. Like, we have to start with the truth. We have to start with facts. And we can disagree on a lot of things after that. But we can't argue about whether 1 + 1 = 2.
1: We're always ending up in this space, I think, with these structural issues of how we as a society organize information, how we share information, where we get information, and how we build up trust in people that provide us with information. And I think that's a problem that is going to be even harder to solve than just checking a particular photo for whether it's real or not.
4: To read Kai's profile on Hani, visit science.org/podcasts.
5: Also on the site this week, we have a story on another interesting connection between our ancient hominin ancestors. This one features Homo erectus, which is a heavy-browed, like very, very ancient relative that, you know, we have skeletons and skulls of, but no one has extracted DNA from. And in this paper, researchers working with teeth found in China from Homo erectus were able to extract proteins, and they found a protein variant that's also present in Denisovans, who have intermixed with modern humans. And so they actually think that this protein variant was given to Denisovans through intermixing with Homo erectus and then passed to us from Denisovans, which just suggests that We're going to learn a lot more about some interesting behaviors in the ancient past as we continue to delve into DNA and proteins from these fossils and skeletons. I also want to call out a beautiful cover of Science this week. It's based on a paper by Zhang et al. Called Molecular Pathway to Corrosion-Resistant Printable Copper. Okay, stay tuned up next for my chat with Tetsu Harumoto about using implanted bacteria to deliver medicine inside the body. With genetic engineering, scientists can make microbes produce a lot of different useful molecules, drugs, mini proteins, that kind of stuff. Or you can make a microbe turn into a sensor so it can detect the environment and respond in some way. This would be an incredibly useful addition inside of the human body as an intervention or a therapeutic. But protecting microbes from the immune system and the body from the microbes is a big challenge. This Week in Science, Tetsuhiro Harumoto and colleagues write about using a specialized material to enclose microbes, allowing them to do work in controlled conditions inside a mouse model. Hi, Tetsu. Welcome to the Science Podcast.
3: Thanks, Sarah, for having me.
5: So what are some of the challenges of getting microbes into the body with these desired characteristics like secreting or sensing and responding to changes in the body? Why has it been so hard to deploy them into people or, in this case, a mouse model?
3: There are challenges in encapsulating these type of bacteria inside of a material. One of which is the fact that bacteria grows very rapidly and they generate a high mechanical forces. In fact, what we found was that they could generate forces up to megapascal range. So what that means is that many of the biomaterials that's been utilized to encapsulate mammalian cells in the past would be difficult to be applied to bacteria because they would be able to break out. That would be not good because these bacteria would start to leak out and would lead to sort of sepsis or overgrowth of bacteria in our body.
5: That's so interesting. I never thought about the mechanical challenges of getting something into the body. Often you just think about, oh, your body's going to attack it. It's going to break it down, or, you know, it's going to make you sick, or it's not biocompatible. Before we get into kind of that material science aspect of this, why is living material, microbes, good as a basis for an intervention? Why use microbes rather than, like, I don't know, super smart computer sensors that have inputs and outputs?
3: We like to think of this living material in comparison to two different modalities that's out there. One of it is just a material-based, you know, drug delivery modalities, which has been used in the clinics for quite a long time. Oftentimes what happens is that people would encapsulate different type of therapeutic that would be released from these type of materials, either by diffusion or degradation. The difficulty or challenges in these type of traditional methods is the fact that it's not very programmable. For example, if you have two or three different medicines that you would like to release in different sequential manner, it would be very difficult to think about all the chemistry. Let's say if you manage to get one of the material to release drug A and then drug B, but then as soon as you start to add drug C, you would have to totally change all the chemistry around it.
5: So it's not very modular. You can't just keep adding on. You have to kind of redo your chemistry to get it to work.
3: Exactly. In comparison, living cells such as bacteria are quite smart. They do all sorts of things by themselves. So let's take human cells as an example. They live in our body. In fact, that's the main composition of our body.
5: What we're made of.
3: They sense the physiological environment all the time. They produce things. In addition to that, there has been a lot of progress in synthetic biology where we can now genetically engineer these bacteria to do what we want them to do therapeutically.
5: Big challenge in robotics is just, how can you squeeze enough sensors onto something small? Oh, well, guess who's already figured it out?
3: Exactly.
5: A lot of biology.
3: In fact, there has been a lot of work that's been done in combining genetically engineered mammalian cells, such as human cells, with materials so that we could start to place these type of living therapeutics in our body. The question now becomes, why do we want to use bacteria then? There are several interesting things that bacteria could offer that's different. One of which that stands out to me is the fact that they're very resilient to a variety of different harsh environmental conditions. We find bacteria in our body, but also in all sorts of different environments. Could be very toxic to different mammalian cells, but bacteria would be fine. They would be happily growing in there. That means that these bacteria could also grow and thrive in some of the harsh disease conditions, For example, several groups had shown that bacteria could specifically grow inside of the tumor, and you could engineer these bacteria as living drug delivery vehicles to tumor cells.
5: Getting back to material science here, these microbes are going to need this like kind of heavy-duty encapsulation. What were some of the properties for your container, I guess you call it, that you were kind of focused on in order to make this work?
3: So we needed a material that would be able to encapsulate these bacteria so that they would be set in place within these materials. And the idea behind it is that we can now implant these materials to a variety of different places, such as on the side of implanted medical devices, so that these bacteria could now use their genetic circuits to sense and respond to different disease conditions.
5: So it could partner with something else that you've implanted to keep the environment, the nearby environment, maybe infection-free or to respond to something happening with the implant?
3: Right, exactly.
5: Well, you mentioned before that microbes, that they are exerting these kind of gigantic forces for their size. And that's one of the things you really need to pay attention to when encapsulating them. Why do they apply so much force? Is it just because they're growing and making more and more and they're going to blow up? Why is that happening?
3: I think there are two unique features that the bacteria bring to the table as opposed to mammalian cells. One is their cell wall structures. They have a very stiff cell wall, very stiff as compared to a soft, you know, mammalian cells. The other one that I think is very unique is that bacteria replicate very fast. For example, in this work, we work with E. coli. In their optimal condition, they would replicate every 20 minutes. That's very fast, and it's an exponential growth. Imagine a very stiff particle within a material that exponentially grow very rapidly, then the pressure would build on very rapidly inside of this material.
5: And you have to fight that with this physical enclosure. That's what kind of the goal here was with an encapsulation.
3: Yeah. In fact, when we first started the project, I was being naive and thought, hey, there are so many biomaterials that's out there that encapsulate in mammalian cells. Why don't I just try them all and see one of them would work? Of course, it did not work. All the material that I've tried had failed. And when I took a time-lapse microscopy movie of these materials, what we found was that it failed due to the mechanical forces that these bacteria would exert. So we would literally see these material crack open and the bacteria would burst out.
5: This is not something I've really thought about before. I mean, when people grow up bacteria in the lab, it's in the big jug in liquid or it's on a plate and you're like, okay, it's spreading out. But you don't think, oh, if I trapped it in something really tiny, it would just pop like a balloon. It's just such a different way of thinking about bacteria. What did you do? How did you overcome these powerful, tiny guys?
3: You know, we first set out to basically design material with different stiffness and see at which point we could start to prevent these bacteria from growing out of these materials. And we found a certain threshold, about 1.5 megapascals of a material that would be able to basically stop the replication or stop the bacteria from pushing the surrounding matrix. Now, the tricky part comes that in hydrogel engineering, typically stiff materials are oftentimes somewhat brittle. But then in our case, we don't want these materials to be brittle because if we implant these materials inside of our mechanically active body, it might fracture, which we don't want.
5: Applying force from inside isn't going to break it, but maybe if you torque it or whatever, it'll crack because it's brittle. Before you go further, you said hydrogels. What's a hydrogel?
3: Hydrogel is basically a material composed of polymers that's cross-linked. But one of the distinct features of a hydrogel is that the majority of the material itself is composed of water. Hydrogel is quite oftentimes used in a biology context because of compatibility with living cells.
5: And so you wanted to make one that was strong, but not brittle.
3: Exactly. Now, that has actually been done in the hydrogel field for quite some time. But then we couldn't really use that sort of material that's out there directly because many of the fabrication steps that's required to make these type of hydrogels are not compatible with living bacteria.
5: Do you make it around the bacteria? Is that why they need to be compatible?
3: Yeah. So we would need to basically cross-link these material around bacteria. We thought about injecting these bacteria into the material, but remember, bacteria is very small. And any small defects, they would be able to come out.
5: Let's talk about the experiments that you did with this. Besides it not blowing up because the bacteria got bigger and bigger, how did you test this in the lab? What kind of strength test or longevity test?

0: did you do on your capsule?
1: We ended up making a hydrogel based on PVA. So it's polyvinyl alcohol. And we cross-linked them in a way that it has these semi-crystalline structures that would provide rigidity and toughness. The way we tested it is in combination with some traditional mechanical testing. So we did a lot of tensile testing, you know, compression to measure the mechanical property of these materials. But at the same time, we also needed to test and make sure that bacteria would actually not come out. One of which is to encapsulate these bacteria inside a PVA, and we basically left them in culture media for half a year.
0: That's interesting because the culture medium is penetrating, so they're getting the nutrients and everything that they need, and they're growing, but they're never growing too much. Aren't they surrounded by bacterial corpses, or do they just consume that as it goes?
1: We actually don't know the precise answer to that. What we did, though, was every month or so, we would take a couple of the samples and physically or manually break the material. And then we would plate that bacteria from the material to see if they're alive. And indeed, they were pretty happy and alive.
0: How big is this, like the Petri dish one? How big is this capsule?
1: What we had in the Petri dish is about a couple millimeters in diameter.
0: Now, you also implanted it into a mouse model to kind of see how it did its work in that more realistic environment. Was that also the same size, about a couple millimeters when you did that?
1: We actually shrunk it a little even more. The model that we were doing, it's basically a metal pin that we insert into the femur of a mouse. Those were oftentimes get infected by different pathogens. So we wanted to tether these materials to the pin that sort of protrude into the kneecap. So it's quite a tiny space. So we have to shrink it down.
0: What was its job in that tiny space in the joint with the pin?
1: We basically engineered the therapeutic bacteria that's inside of the living materials to have two different components. One is the sensor. We wanted the therapeutic bacteria to sense pathogenic bacteria. And then we had the therapeutic bacteria producing anti-pathogen proteins so that in response to these pathogens coming into the implants, the therapeutic bacteria from within the living materials would produce the therapeutics to kill off the pathogens. So the sort of dream that we had was that if these living materials could autonomously sense pathogens and eradicate them without even us knowing that we were infected.
0: It worked, right? You were able to reduce infections in these implants by adding your encapsulated microbes.
1: In our case, we were looking at Pseudomonas aeruginosa, which is oftentimes antibiotic resistant and therefore a problem in the clinic. So we had two groups. One is the one with the therapeutic bacteria inside, and the other one is no therapeutic bacteria, so just the empty material. And we were able to reduce the number of pathogens quite a bit.
0: If this were something that you were going to use in humans, would you take out those little capsules eventually? Would they stay there forever?
1: We're intentionally engineered and designed the material to be non-degradable, because at the end of the day, what we don't want is the material degrading over time and releasing these type of bacteria. The format of implantation that we chose to do makes sense. In the case of these type of joint implantation models, these metal pins or implants are usually explanted afterwards as well. So during those processes, we could also explant the living materials.
0: So if you have I think it's like a broken bone, you could put a pin in and then you could take the pin out later and you would just take out the little guys. So besides keeping infection away from an implant at the bone or a joint, what other scenarios do you see this technology playing out? Like, where else might it be especially useful?
1: When we designed these type of living materials, we had in mind that this could be a more broader sort of platform technology that could be utilized for a variety of different applications. In this work, we had also shown just in vitro that these living materials could be genetically engineered to produce anti-cancer molecules. These materials could be implanted, let's say, by the side of tumors so that they could continuously produce drugs and eradicate some cancer cells along the way. One of the ideas that we think is very exciting is that many of these implanted devices at the moment are static, non-living. But what if we could make these implantable devices as a living entity that can sense and produce drugs continuously and even evolve over time or something? That would be really exciting.
0: Okay, I'm a little weirded out by the idea of like a sack that you have somewhere in your body full of microbes that have different jobs and then will alter in response to aging or a disease state. Oh, you broke your leg. Let's let your sack know that it needs to deploy antibiotics.
1: Don't we have a sack already?
0: We have lots of sacks.
1: GIs. And like we have a lot of bacteria in it already.
0: It's like another organ that you could have.
1: Exactly.
0: That you could maintain. All right, Tetsu, thank you so much for talking with me. It's been really, really interesting.
1: Thanks so much, Sarah. Happy to be there.
0: Tetsuhiro Harimoto was a postdoc at Harvard University during this work and is now going to be a professor at Cornell University in the fall. 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This show was edited by me, Sarah Crespi, Megan Cantwell, and Kevin McLean. We had production help from Podigy. 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

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In yet more redistricting news, the South Carolina Senate

bit as Hegseth reciting the prayer from what movie it was. No. And guess what? They did it, yeah. Like fucking amazing. I guess Texas must have been watching that particular episode.

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Oh, I got my screen share.

Blicula.

fuck around with your reader view. Okay. Joe says SNL rejected joke about Pete reading

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You don't go around I'm still upside down. See if I can get myself around. Round, round, out of your mind. You say you're seeing things, but I know you're blind. This song's been stuck in my head since and the background of that song is that it was used in a show, in a school about LSD-25. In the movie is told, story is told from the

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Horizontal means flip me around.

upside down. So, that's what's going on in my life today. My television died. So now I'm speaking to my Dell laptop, which is a pain in the ass because there's no remote.

some shopping, wandered around, played with.

I guess Playboy watched that. I don't know. They've been, maybe Seth got a. Thing, but Donald Trump's defense secretary Pete Hegseth was wildly mocked in April for he read a fake Bible verse from Quentin Tarantino's 1994 classic.

0: turns out Colin Jost saw art of Sod King. During a recent visit to The Tonight Show, Jost revealed Peck says the viral gaffe to the SNL writer's room. Would it be funny if Peck said, did that Bible verse that they haven't remember from Ezekiel, Samuel L. Jackson? Shot down Jost's too ridiculous, claiming it would take up all this time in the cold open. And then he for real did it like 2 weeks later, and I was, well, the good news is, I'm being surveilled, so that's a relief. Jost has been playing Hegseth on SNL this season to much acclaim from critics and viewers. The real Hegseth was at a Pentagon prayer service in April when he read the altered version of Ezekiel 25:17 that's delivered by Samuel Jackson's character in Pulp Fiction before he shoots a man. Hegseth said the prayer was recited by the Sandy One combat...
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0: does command its own destiny. 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
1: You're listening to the American Democracy Minute, keeping your government by and for the people. In yet more redistricting news, the South Carolina Senate failed to reach a two-thirds vote to extend their session to redistrict the state's congressional map. Missouri's Supreme Court upheld a new congressional map designed to gain another GOP seat by diluting black voting power in Kansas City. In an 87-27 vote May 7th, the South Carolina House approved an extension of the current session to redistrict, but May 12th, the state Senate failed to reach the two-thirds threshold needed. Five Republicans, including State Majority Leader Shane Massey, joined Democrats in stopping the effort. Massey was quoted by news outlet The State as telling his colleagues, "Crushing the minority opposition is not a demonstration of strength." The map endorsed by the White House would have likely unseated 17-term black congressman James Clyburn. The Missouri Supreme Court upheld a lower court's ruling that maps diluting black voting power in Kansas City did not violate the state's constitution and will allow the map to be used in the August primary regardless of a pending referendum to repeal it. The map splits the 5th congressional district along Kansas City's Troost Avenue, dismantling a district held by 11-term black congressman Emmanuel Cleaver. We have links to local reporting and more on the erasure of black representation in Congress at AmericanDemocracyMinute.org. I'm Brian Beal.
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4: My friends, it is now more expensive than ever. Ever. It is the most expensive in history. Another record price for beef, the manly meal of the carnivores, and so on and so forth. We were told that this was going to be a guidepost of proof as to the declining food prices under Donald Trump. And instead, beef prices have never been higher than they are today. You might say, oh, well, how do they compare to last week? How do they compare to last year? How do they compare to when I was a kid? How do they compare to when after my swim meet, I went out and got a burger? It is more expensive today than ever. The Kobayashi letter, which tracks capital markets with a very detailed and interesting post on Twitter, which says, quote, the average price of ground beef in the U.S. is now up to a record $6.90 per pound. On a non-seasonally adjusted basis, ground beef prices have exceeded $7 per pound for the first time in history. Prices have surged 77% since January of 2020, when they were $3.89 a pound. Furthermore, the average price of uncooked beef steaks is up to a record $13.02 per pound, surging 70% since January of 2020. Ground beef prices have now doubled since 2013. Food inflation is running hotter than ever. Now, this is not a segment about carnivore versus vegan. It's just that's just not what this is about. This isn't about whether the Impossible Burger is so good or so bad. It's about the promises that were made and whether they were kept. You might like ketchup on your burger. Maybe I don't. You might like aioli, and maybe I don't. Or maybe you're a mustard gal or a sauerkraut kid. That's not the issue here. Let's not make this about burgers. This is about the promises. And why I believe this is so emotionally salient and relevant to the election that is forthcoming is that when you think about people voting, and we learned this during the Biden administration, people can be shown abstract inflation charts or told inflation has popped from 2.8 to 3.8. Which, by the way, it did. We just learned about that. When you go and you say, we're making burgers tonight, it's Taco Tuesday tonight, we want meat.

0: meatballs, the family dinner is more expensive. You know it because you paid for it. Now, also relevant when we think about ground beef is we're not talking about filet mignon. We're not talking about a T-bone or luxury steakhouse cuts. There's this idea of ground beef as this cheap everyday protein, and it's supposed to be affordable. If you're making the case that you're the affordability president and ground beef isn't affordable, and people remember, wait a second, you said inflation was coming down. Doesn't that mean meat prices should also be down? People understand this. There's so much in American politics that is abstract. We promised to pay down the debt, but it went up instead. Okay, well, I don't really see that day to day in a way that confronts my checkbook every single time I go grocery shopping. If you go and buy a few things at the grocery store and you go, how is this $140? People really notice that. Now, on top of this, I told you earlier this week that we have a number of other concerning data points. If you look at credit card delinquency, people that are just late on credit card payments more than 90 days, that's higher and higher and higher. You look at student loan delinquencies, those are up. And maybe most critically and importantly, you look at car loan delinquency, people more than 90 days late on car loans, and you see that it is higher than ever. So this is very dangerous politically, because unlike the price of housing, which you might not really listen, if you don't own a place, you might not confront the price of housing in a direct way when it comes to buying and selling properties, although you do indirectly pay for it through rent. Or if the stock market is up or down, you might not be directly confronting that. If you don't own stocks, or if you own only a little in a retirement account that's far off in the distance, groceries are unavoidable. And the promise, which I believe we should hold them to, is immediate relief. Voters were told the price of groceries will fall quickly. And instead, we have many staples at a record high. And when you look at the history of sustained food inflation, it has not only destabilized economies in the past, sustained food inflation has destabilized governments where it was not recoverable from an approval standpoint because of how directly it impacts daily life. If ground beef becomes too expensive psychologically, that becomes a sort of cultural tipping point that can really affect how people are ultimately going to vote in November. Now, we have about, 3 months, I guess, is where I would put it, for the administration to try to fix some element of this. The idea is that the economic circumstances sort of at the middle of August is when it starts to directly affect voting, because people start getting close to those early ballots, and any relief that you see between August and Election Day might be too small to change people's minds. So we could look at beef prices. That would be one way to look at this. We could look at gas prices. We could look at electricity and oil prices. But there is basically, it's May 15th, that we've got 3 months until August 15th, at which it is considered conventional wisdom that if the economy doesn't appear to be good, if people don't feel the economy is good, they're going to vote that way in November. Very dangerous for Republicans, very dangerous for Trump. But most importantly, it's almost quaint, but let's just hold people accountable for the promises that they made. And so far, the Trump administration is failing on those promises. Donald Trump is being accused of treason by some after he sided with President Xi against the United States of America. President Xi attacked the United States during what was supposedly a very friendly diplomatic meeting in China, and said the United States is a country in decline. It is an empire in decline. And Donald Trump agreed with him. And then, realizing how politically radioactive it was to do that, think of the imagery of Trump going to China and getting slapped around metaphorically. I don't think he slapped him around physically, metaphorically, by a foreign authoritarian. And then when the foreign authoritarian goes, America is in decline, you as the president of the United States, like a dog, go, yes, yes, yes, yes. Trump realized how insane it is to side with a foreign authoritarian on foreign land, that the U.S. is in decline, that he then went onto Truth Social and tried to clean it up. And I've got to tell you, his cleanup attempt fails completely. Donald Trump posting. Now, understand, this is a panic post. Quote, when President Xi very elegantly, what the F? When President Xi very elegantly referred to the United States as perhaps being a declining nation, he was referring to the tremendous damage we suffered during the 4 years of sleepy Joe Biden and under the Biden administration. And on that score, he was 100% correct. Guys, that's not what Xi meant. Trump continues. Remember, this is under Biden. Our country suffered immeasurably with open borders, high taxes, transgender for everybody, men and women sports, DEI, horrible trade deals, rampant crime, and much more. President Xi was not referring to the incredible rise that the United States has displayed to the world during the 16 spectacular months of the Trump administration, which includes all-time high stock markets and 401ks, military victory and thriving relationship with Venezuela, the military decimation of Iran to be continued, strongest military on earth by far, economic powerhouse again, with a record $18 trillion being invested into the U.S. by others, best U.S. job market in history, blah, blah, blah. In fact, Trump says, she congratulated me on so many tremendous successes in such a short period of time. 2 years ago, we were, in fact, a nation in decline. On that, I fully agree with President Xi. But now the U.S. is the hottest nation anywhere in the world. And hopefully our relationship with China will be stronger and better than ever before. Guys, that's not what Xi meant. OK, a Chinese authoritarian leader insults the United States to Trump's face. Trump is too meek, feckless and timid to say anything about it. And then he runs to Truth Social and starts explaining why she is correct. It's true. We're declining, but not under me. It was under sleepy Joe Biden that we were declining. That is not what President Xi meant. And imagine for a second, close your eyes, take a deep breath and envision Reagan agreeing with a Chinese president that the U.S. is in decline. Obama agreeing with a Chinese leader that the United States is in decline. Bush one, Bush two, Nixon, Biden. They would never publicly validate a Chinese leader that the United States is in decline. And Donald Trump does it because, number one, he probably doesn't really know how to contradict it other than going, no, no. And number two, Trump thinks he can spin it in his favor. She calls the United States a declining empire to Trump's face. And Trump's response is yes, but don't blame me. It's Biden's fault. He meant a few years ago. And Trump desperately tries to reinterpret the whole thing after he and his staff realize that this is a disaster. This was not a compliment of Trump's leadership. This is an attack on Trump's leadership. And she is speaking in, you know, geopolitical terms, in historic terms. And Trump responds with DEI and other campaign slogans about men and women's sports and the stock market. It is so pathetically emasculating. And these are the people that tell us there are no stronger men than them. And it's embarrassing. As I watch this happen, it is truly a humiliation for the United States. Previous presidents, and I'm not talking about only Democrats, many previous presidents would have projected strength internationally, even during domestic problems. Trump personalizes everything. Do I look successful or not? He must have meant Biden, or at least that's what I'm going to try to say. And so when you read that Truth Social post that Trump wrote, it's like when you got kicked around at the playground and then later you go, but they were actually really scared of me. Yeah, you couldn't tell, but they were really scared of me. That's what happened. And I hate to acknowledge it, but I'm not going to lie. She's got Trump over a barrel. She convinced Trump to allow Chinese nationals to buy American farmland, which would be terrible for farmers. But she convinced Trump. She insulted the United States to Trump's face, and Trump did nothing about it. And Trump praised an authoritarian and said, we're such good friends, and he's so cool, and he's so dreamy. Trump is harsher towards our Democratic allies, Canada, France, the UK, than he is towards Putin and Xi and Kim Jong-un and Orban and the whole lot of them. It's embarrassing. And so the world has seen this trip, and they see Xi is walking away stronger, disciplined, strategic. And Trump sounds like someone trying to explain, you know, the scoreboard said we lost, but we really didn't, because it was backwards day. And when it said that we only had 24 points, we actually had 42 points. We really won, even though the scoreboard didn't say it. That's the pathetic and embarrassing position Trump ended up in. And the most important part is to now zoom out and to really evaluate the trip in its totality. And in its totality, it was really bad. Donald Trump got played like a fiddle by Chinese President Xi. And to add insult to injury, as he was finally leaving, this trip couldn't have ended a minute too soon. Donald Trump visibly struggling to get up the stairs to Air Force One. Sort of a emblematic representation of the entire trip. Trump's bizarre gait, gripping the handrail like his life depends on it, and finally making it up to the door of Air Force One. I believe Trump knows it was completely humiliating. I think there is, even Trump, as self-centered and egomaniacal as he is, I believe knows that this trip was a complete and total humiliation. Donald Trump was desperate for Xi's approval. And this is one of the most submissive and embarrassing ways a president can behave. When they were walking through some gardens, the audio isn't great on this, but we're going to do what we can. Donald Trump asks the translator to ask Xi, does he bring other people here? Does he bring other prime ministers and presidents here? Or is it just me? Am I special to Xi? Or am I just like everybody else? Now, understand that by this point of the trip, it had already gone completely bonkers. Trump globally laughed at for talking about Chinese food in the United States to President Xi. Xi convincing Donald Trump to open up farmland sales in the U.S. to Chinese nationals, screwing farmers again. It almost is beyond belief. And then Trump, in his infinite wisdom and strength, says, does he bring other people? And it looks like Xi sort of shakes his head saying, no, who knows if it's true or not. But Xi knows how to manage Trump. I hate to admit it, but Xi knows how to manage Trump. So Trump just asked, does he bring other presidents and prime ministers here? The translator now asks Xi, and you'll see Xi shake his head. No, Xi shakes his head and goes, no. I bet you say this to all the girls, don't you? I bet you tell all of them that this is globally embarrassing. And I really hope that, you know, for me, I see strength differently than some of these MAGAs. I do. For me, I see strength when I look at Barack Obama meet with Putin and speak directly, hold the line, and be willing to publicly say, that's not something that we can do right now. We're not going to agree to that. That's a no. I'm not going to let you push me around. That to me is strength. Trump's bluster and then showing up all feckless and timid and subservient to these authoritarians. Putin said they didn't hack. I don't know. He was very strong when he said it. That's not strength. And when you see Trump desperate for approval, tell me I'm special. Tell me I'm not like all the other girls. That's the movie trope that Trump is turning into his relationship dynamic with Xi. America's in decline, said Xi, but I'm so special because he brought me to his garden with the beautiful plants and trees. And he doesn't do that. You think he brings Mark Carney to the special garden? Oh, no. And the subservience is just incredible. Trump sitting with Xi, this was close to the end of this disastrous trip. and Trump just making no sense. You can tell Trump is just shell-shocked by how he's been outmaneuvered, and he just started glitching. Like, he was using words, but they weren't combining in any way that makes sense.
1: We settled, and the relationship is a very strong one. We've really done some wonderful things, I believe. We did discuss Iran. We feel very similar to Iran. We want that to end. We don't want them to have a nuclear weapon. We want the straits open. We're closing it now. They closed it, then we closed it on top of them.
0: We want it open. We're closing it now. They closed it, and we closed it on top of them. What?
1: But we want the straits open, and we want them to get it ended, because it's a crazy thing. They're a little bit crazy, and that's no good. Can't have it. They cannot have a nuclear weapon. But we can settle.
0: You know, I am, as a generic principle, I consider myself anti-war, and I see myself as someone who prefers to get along with other countries. I think humanity benefits, as a general principle, when we get along with other countries. I do. But I also am realistic. And one of the things that I understand, and I know many of you understand, but Donald Trump and a lot of the people around him don't seem to understand, is that just because a meeting looks friendly and Trump gets there and they lay out the red carpet, literally and figuratively, for Donald Trump, and they've got kids jumping and clapping for Trump, and they serve him, you know, I guess there was lobster soup served and tiramisu, and they a nice dinner for Trump and all of it. That doesn't mean that it's a friendly meeting. And she and other authoritarians understand this. She now has a decade of watching Trump get played like a fiddle by Putin and even by Kim Jong-un and others. And it's lovely to say, let's all get along. David, do you want to be fighting with China? Do you want to be fighting with Russia? No, I don't. But Trump isn't even remotely equipped to deal with the skill of people like Xi and Putin. Now, I'm not praising them in the sense that I don't respect authoritarianism. I don't respect theocracy when it comes to Iran. These are not the systems of government that I respect and I think are good. But I have to also be honest that Putin and Xi are much smarter than Trump, much more skilled than Trump at this sort of thing. And Xi made it very clear, we will go to war with the United States if you try anything with Taiwan that we don't like. We are going to start buying farmland in the United States. And in fact, they already have, but then Trump supposedly wasn't going to allow it. Now he says he is. We'll get to that later. And he reduced Trump to a subservient, sputtering mess. It is embarrassing as an American citizen to see that this is how the president is conducting diplomacy, even though it's not really diplomatic, around the world. And hopefully, at some point soon, we can go in a different direction. The right is doing everything it can to save Trump. The right-wing podcasters are dumping insane amounts of money to try to artificially grow their podcast so that they can come in and go, no, but don't believe your eyes and ears. What you saw is great. So today and over the weekend, we are really focused in on Apple Podcasts. 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That's the ask. That's it. It's 15 seconds. It costs nothing. And it helps us to displace these artificially propped up right wing shows. 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The link is in the description. If you want to see what it looks like to see a full-grown man completely debase himself, surrender, and give everything up to foreign powers, look no further than Donald Trump's thankfully now completed trip to China. Donald Trump was interviewed by Sean Hannity. I guess Hannity flew with Trump on Air Force One, and Hannity was doing some sort of a propaganda interview with Trump. And as we know, propaganda interviews with Trump that are total softballs often go wrong. And Donald Trump makes horrible admissions. And one of the issues is that Donald Trump indicates he's okay selling American farmland to Chinese nationals. Now, you might be saying, well, like, what's the big deal with that? Well, one of the elements of this that's a big deal is that Donald Trump previously said, oh, no, we've got to stop Chinese nationals from buying farmland. We're not going to do that. That was years ago. But then Donald Trump goes to China for a few days. Xi just like leads him around like a dog on a leash. And all of a sudden, Trump goes, no, we've got to allow that. And I think Hannity realizes that Trump has no idea what he's doing. Take a listen to this.
2: I would assume I'm in Beijing if I wanted to buy property near one of their military installations. Mm-hmm. I don't think President Xi.
3: No, they wouldn't let you. I don't. Look, it's not that I love it. You want to see farm prices drop? You want to see farmers lose a lot of money? Just take that out of the market. But they've had a lot of land for a long time. Obama did nothing about it. They bought a lot of it during the Obama administration. He did nothing about it.
0: As Trump is open to selling farmland to China. He continues to insist someone's got to do something about this. Someone must do something about this. But the whole idea of Trump's economic nationalist policies like tariffs, as he presented them, was to bring everything back to the United States. That's it. And one of the important distinctions here, because there's debate, like, is Trump saying they can or they can't? The important thing is Trump previously said we are banning them from buying farmland. And now Trump is immediately softening and going, listen, it's a controversial thing. We got to see. Maybe it's not ideal. We got some problems, but we might allow them to do it. That's a softening of his position. And it softened after he was pushed around, dog walked by President Xi. Another example, Trump defending 500,000 Chinese students in American universities, saying it would be insulting to China if we banned them. Now, if you want to have a serious conversation about the influence of foreign investment and foreign nationals on the American university system, we can have that conversation. It's a complicated conversation. It involves a lot of different players, a lot of different countries. But this is a reversal from the previous, we've got all of these foreign students coming in and taking over the universities. And now and remember, they love going, oh, you know, Asian students at Ivy Leagues and all of this different stuff. And now all of a sudden, it's a meek Trump.
3: It's 500,000 students. They come, good students. I could tell them I don't want any students. It's a very insulting thing to say to a country.
0: She would be very insulted.
3: They would then immediately go out and start building universities all over China. But if you don't have those students, good students, by the way, if you don't, and we do another thing, you know, if they're good and they want to stay in America, we won't give them a green card and things like that. Not only them, but other countries. But if you want to see a university system die, take a 500,000 people out of it.
0: I don't disagree in general with the principle here. One of the things I've talked about for a long time is a lot of these birth rate truthers, you know, the Elon Musks and others who go, the birth rate is declining in the United States. People aren't having enough babies. They need to all have 12 kids like Elon Musk or whatever number he has. One of the things I've said to them is, you know, it doesn't really make sense that you guys are so concerned about a declining population and a low birth rate, and you don't want more immigration. We probably need to triple high-skilled legal immigration to the United States if you have these sort of default neoclassical beliefs about economics, that growth comes from population. And China is one place, but there's all sorts of countries from which we should be saying we actually need to bring in more people. And usually they say no. The problem I have with this is that now Trump is going all flaccid on China because Xi got to him and Xi bamboozled him. The same way that when he meets with Putin, Putin runs him up and down the stairs a million times, puts him in a hamster wheel and says, run until I say stop. And it is so pathetic how easily Trump is swayed when he meets an authoritarian who rolls out the red carpet and manipulates Trump, which is what these guys do. Now, the cognitive decline was also in full effect during this interview with Hannity. Trump trying to play coy with wordplay. Anytime Trump does wordplay, it doesn't go particularly well.
3: Anyway, they're defective. I came up with a new name. I don't know if I should.
2: I know which one it is.
3: Democrats. They're dumb. They're dumb. It's D-U-M. I got rid of the B. So you're only changing one letter, right? E goes and the U comes. It's a Democrat.
2: You know, you take up more space in people's heads.
0: These are the Democrats, right? You only change one letter. E becomes U, and then that's it. And then finally, Donald Trump, so impressed with President Xi. And this is sort of like the climax of the entire trip, where he goes, he's just unbelievable. This guy, he's tall. He's even tall. His physical stature. This is what it's like when you just love dictators and you want to be one yourself at the end of the day.
3: Say about him that if you went to Hollywood and you looked for a leader of China to play a role in a movie,
2: central casting.
3: He's central casting. You couldn't find a guy like him. Even his physical features, you know, he's tall, very tall. And especially for this country, because they tend to be a little bit shorter. You look at the military. I mean, the military today was incredible. That military marching was incredible.
0: Trump loves authoritarian displays of military power. We know.
3: But no, if you went to Hollywood, you're not going to find a guy to play the role who's good. And he's I'll get criticized. They always criticize me when I say good things about certain leaders, and this one. But he's a leader for China. He's led almost 1.5 billion people for a long time.
0: And he's just so dreamy.
3: And he's respected. It's sort of interesting when the fake news said, he said, they'll say, President Trump said that President Xi was a brilliant leader.
0: Yeah, you know, the reason Trump gets criticized is that he favors autocracy over democracy. He's never impressed with how democratic leaders build consensus in their countries and win democratically. He's impressed with how people rule with an iron fist. He's impressed with how Lukashenko stays in power since 1994. He goes, he's amazing. It's amazing what he's doing. Trump is impressed by authoritarianism. He goes, it's amazing how he keeps these people in line. Yes, when people are terrified, then they stay in line. Now, it bears mentioning that it's only some authoritarians that Trump is impressed by. When it's Maduro or Castro, these more sort of like left authoritarian regimes, Trump's not so impressed, but they are really all cut from the same cloth. So another failure for the United States, but at least we can say, thank God, or thank the Chinese Communist Party or whatever you believe in. Thankfully, it's over. I'm going to show you what a real apology looks like. I'm going to show you what it looks like to realize that you screwed up big. And you screwed other people because of how you voted. A three-time Trump voter called into C-SPAN and said, I was really wrong, really wrong. And people are suffering. And this three-time Trump voter breaks down It's really a MAGA cultist leaving the cult. And he doesn't do, I'm sorry if someone was offended. He goes, I apologize to all of America. There is a lot to learn from this.
4: Cleveland, Ohio, Republican, you're on open forum.
5: Well, I'd like to first say I apologize to all of America and all of Americans. I was a diehard Republican. I cannot believe I drank the Kool-Aid, okay? I am guilty. I drank the Kool-Aid of Donald J. Trump. In fact, I don't even know why we keep saying Donald J. Trump. This man is ruining the Constitution of the United States. What's going on in these southern states, Louisiana and Virginia, South Carolina, Georgia, Alabama, they're taking away the vote from the black man, the fight from the black people that are part of our country. They're stealing their vote. They're making it null and mean nothing. And we need to, I don't know what we need to do, but I'm not going to vote for Donald Trump. I know that this country, if you see all the corruption, the billions of dollars that the Trump family is grabbing, and he says it's never about the money. It's all about the money, the lies that come out of this man's mouth. Everything he says is not true is exactly what is true. And I don't know what needs to be done, but the Democrats need to grab the helm and lead the people what we need to do. They are overwhelming the system of democracy.
4: Robert, when you said you drank the Kool-Aid, what was it about President Trump that appealed to you initially, and what was it that made you break with him?
5: I mean, just seeing the lies, he put us in a war. All Donald Trump wants right now is for a clean face. He wants the Strait of Hormuz open. Guess what? Before he went there, it was open, and the gas prices were beautiful. I mean, everything.
0: All right, listen, I think you get it. I think this is a lot more than just one guy apologizing. It, of course, matters that this guy regrets voting for Trump. Cool. Step one. Step two, he's publicly admitting it. That's good. Number three, he's actually apologizing, and not one of these, I apologize if anyone was offended. I apologize. That alone is a level of self-awareness and humility that is pretty rare in American politics. And especially when things are as polarized as they are today, you've got cults of personality around people like Donald Trump. He says, you know, the rally, the MAGA hat, all that stuff, drinking the Kool-Aid. It's huge that he is delivering an unequivocal apology, period. Great. Recognition is the first step. Most people never change politically. You first got to admit I was wrong about something and something important. This is the important part. For every Republican voter willing to say stuff like this publicly, there are hundreds or thousands quietly thinking the exact same thing privately. But a lot of them are embarrassed, and they defended Trump to friends, to family, to coworkers. They might have cut people out of their lives over politics. And admitting that you've been conned is very painful to the psyche, especially if you've been in it 10 years. It's your identity, it's your personality. And so a lot of people stay trapped in these movements, cults or political movements, because they don't want to admit they were wrong. And that is the most humiliating thing they can imagine. Now, the next layer is, okay, for every one of these guys, there's probably 100 or 1,000 voters. There are also Republican elected officials having the same thoughts privately. And publicly, they keep defending Donald Trump because they are afraid and because they're cowards. And there are Republican politicians out there that know Trump's dangerous. They know what he's doing is unconstitutional. They know that he's generating economic and political instability. He's destructive, but they know they're could be consequences to saying it out loud, so they don't. And one of the reasons that authoritarian movements can seem resilient, at least for a period of time, is that fear does keep people aligned. And you go back to, you know, East Germany, you go back to the former Soviet Union, you look at North Korea now, fear keeps people in line. One other important point, people changing their minds should be encouraged and it should be welcomed. It shouldn't be mocked. I don't mock this guy. Otherwise, nobody will admit that they got it wrong publicly. In addition to that, as I've said before, we don't forget everything that happened, and we don't ignore that it was possible to have predicted this, and tens of millions of people did predict it. I recently taped an episode of the Maury Povich podcast, and we talk about it. And Maury sort of asked me, isn't this like we told you so stuff that's like patting yourself on the back? And it's not that. It's let's recognize that this was preventable so that we can try to prevent it the next time. If we insist they're sorry, but there's no way they could have known, then it's just going to happen again. We need to remind them, hey, listen, you were convinced that you were right, and eventually you realized you were wrong. A lot of us knew you were wrong. It's knowable, so let's not fall for it again. This guy had the courage to say it. That should be admired. That should be encouraged. And let's remember that so many of these people were bamboozled so that we can prevent it from happening again. A top Trumpian argument just collapsed in real time on CNBC when Donald Trump's economic advisor, Kevin Hassett, showed up and kind of admitted to the entire thing. This is one of my favorite clips of the week. The argument, it's such a muddled argument that I'm going to give you like a one-line explainer. We'll watch it and then I'll talk about it. The argument Kevin Hassett makes is that even if it seems like the job numbers suck, they don't really suck, because since there are fewer undocumented immigrants coming in and getting jobs, the number of jobs the economy needs to create for unemployment not to go up is much smaller. Now, you might be saying, huh? I know. Let's listen to Kevin Hassett try to make the argument, and then we'll talk about it.
6: But the jobs numbers right now have been blockbuster, you know, more than double expectation. And the break-even job number is a lot lower than it used to be because we've tightened the border. And so 120, 130 this year is sort of like 2 or 3 years ago, a 200 number, because of the, you know, we don't have this massive inflow of immigrants that are working. And so these are really great job numbers. There's no sign in the data that AI is costing anybody a job right now. But we are studying the future of AI and what it means for the workforce. So we've got a big task force on that.
0: What he's arguing is that there's this concept of the break-even jobs number. And what that means is you need some number of new jobs to prevent unemployment from rising because the population of the United States is going up. So if the population goes up, in order to keep the unemployment rate steady, you've got to create some new jobs simply to maintain balance. And then beyond that, you're actually creating net new jobs. There is the tiniest kernel of truth to what Hassett is saying, but it's very deceptive. The number of break-even jobs probably has fallen a little bit compared to years past, because it's true that immigration has slowed and the labor force is growing more slowly. So it is true that a lower payroll number today can represent a similarly tight labor market compared to a higher payroll number at some point in the past when the labor force was growing quickly. The thing is, this is not the flex. This is not the gotcha that Kevin Hassett believes it to be. Now, the general idea is plausible, right? In 2022, 2023, we had more immigration and we had more labor force growth, which they normally say is a good thing. But in retrospect, they have to say it was bad. And so you might believe, well, at that point in time, just to keep up with population growth, you needed somewhere between 150,000 and 200,000 jobs a month to avoid rising unemployment because more people are entering the labor force through a number of means. Now there's less immigration. The population is aging. People are leaving the labor force. So it's conceptually true. The number of break-even jobs you need is probably lower, but he is wanting you to believe that that is objectively a good thing. And Kevin Hassett is arguing that therefore the jobs that are being created must be really good jobs. But that is not the case. A lower break-even number might just mean there's fewer people entering the workforce, there's slower population growth for a variety of reasons, which could be good or bad. And so the labor supply is tighter. But the big problem, and this is what he won't say, but he probably knows because he's not stupid, is that now that we have fewer immigrants, we have fewer jobs. I know that that contradicts what they've spent a really long time telling you, because they were like, immigrants are taking your jobs. A lot of anti-immigrant rhetoric relies on what's called the lump of labor fallacy, which is the false idea that an economy has a fixed number of jobs. There's only X jobs in this economy. If someone comes in from outside the country, they've simply taken a job from someone who was born in the United States. It's one to one. But that's not true, because we are a little more sophisticated, not a lot, but we're a little more sophisticated. We understand that immigrants aren't just workers. Yes, they work, but they also then consume with their wages. They rent or buy apartments, houses. They might start a business. They pay taxes. They are customers of other businesses. And so, yes, immigrants increase the labor supply by working, but they also increase demand for goods and services, which means that other companies need to hire more people. If I come in as an immigrant, I now have a job in the United States. But when I go and spend my wages at the supermarket, in the aggregate, now the supermarket goes, well, we can hire more people because we have more customers. It's called demand side stimulus. And so the more economically coherent position for someone like Kevin Hassett to take would be, hey, you know, when we have more immigration, it leads to more workers in the country, but it also creates more jobs. That's a good thing. And the problem that they're running up against is that when you have lower immigration, you have fewer workers, which they argue that's good because that leaves the jobs for the Americans. But there is less demand for those jobs because there are fewer consumers. And so he almost gets it here, but he leaves out the critical part, which is actually more immigrants would be better for the economy within a system that can handle more productivity, more production, and more consumption, which right now the United States can. He almost gets it, but just not quite. Former FBI Director James Comey showed up on MS Now and wildly triggered Donald Trump into another one of these demented spirals. And I think Comey is really interesting to listen to, with the reminder that this is a lifelong Republican. This is not some far left bomb thrower who has picked a fight with Trump because he's far left. This is a guy who has been sort of mainstream, center right, totally basic, obvious Republican for his entire life. And he is accurately describing Donald Trump as something that infuriates Trump, which is an 80-year-old man who is obsessed with him, which doesn't sound very alpha, does it?
7: Well, now we're going to have to live with it. I'm going to have to live with it.
8: When he calls you a dirty cop, what is he talking about? And how does that make you feel?
7: I don't. Honestly, it's crazy that I'm in a place where I'm 65 years old and I actually find it a little bit humorous to have this obsession by this 80-year-old man with me. I don't know. And I am an honest person. I am a person who was raised to stand up and speak out. I can't do any other.
0: It is absolutely the case that what is what's interesting is it's sort of an offhanded comment. There's this 80-year-old, I'm a 65-year-old guy. There's this 80-year-old man obsessed with me. It's almost a throwaway comment, but it does actually represent and embody so much of what is happening in terms of the indictments. And he's indicted again and he's indicted again. It is that Trump is obsessed with him. Trump believes, or has come to believe, that the entire investigation into Trump's overlaps with Russia during the 2016 presidential campaign are bogus, and that James Comey is the villain. He's the perpetrator. And now he wants to make him the scapegoat. Now he wants to make him the person who is going to face consequences. And he has become personally obsessed with doing that. And in fact, I think Comey gets it. Because when Nicole Wallace asks him, do you think that you're going to be indicted again? Comey goes, they'll probably find something else if this one falls apart. Yes. And I think Comey is absolutely spot on here.
7: That way.
8: You said this won't be the last. Do you think they're going to indict you again?
7: Oh, I don't. Maybe. Yeah. I mean, I think it. Donald Trump wakes up at 3 a.m. thinking about me. I do not. The vice reverse does not happen. But I'm sure that if this case falls apart, they'll come with something else. I'm going to have to deal with this, as I've told my family. They're going to have to deal with this as long as Donald Trump is in the White House thinking about me in the middle of the night.
8: Have you heard of other jurisdictions looking at trying to bring cases against you?
7: I've read stuff in the media about it. I don't know whether it's accurate or not.
0: Notice the precision with which he says yes in the media, making it clear he doesn't know anything that isn't public here. I think it's very obvious that if this next case falls apart, if it falls apart soon, that there's going to be another attempt. They are determined in the Trump administration. Trump has sicked his attack dogs on James Comey, and he wants Comey to suffer. And unfortunately, and this is what kind of is a shame about our system, there's pros and cons to the system we have. Simply having to defend yourself against high profile federal charges, even if you are completely innocent, can ruin your life. And it can ruin you reputationally, and it can ruin you financially. And the Trump administration knows that. The Justice Department knows that. They know they don't need to get a conviction. They don't need to put him in jail. They don't even need to have a good case to really screw James Comey. And to be frank, I don't even know what sorts of financial resources James Comey has. If you Google, his net worth is supposedly like 14 million. That may be true. That may not be true. But you can run through millions of dollars in legal fees if you have the full force of the federal government against you. And they know that. And that's the tool that they use to ruin a lot of these people. Sort of a funny moment. Wallace was asked, do you know Todd Blanche? Todd Blanche is Trump's former lawyer, who is now the acting attorney general, who is leading this latest indictment. And Comey, so he says this in a funny way. He goes, he might have been a paralegal. And he realizes that Nicole Wallace thinks he's sort of like saying it as an insulting in an insulting way. He's like, no, he was quite literally a paralegal. That's a perfectly fine thing to be
7: with Donald Trump at the top.
8: Do you know Todd Blanche? Did you ever run in the same SDNY circles?
7: I don't. I think he might have been a paralegal when I was the U.S. attorney there, but I don't know him. Not saying that to be facetious.
8: No,
7: he started out as a paralegal, yeah. Which is an important role, but you don't have much to do with the U.S. attorney.
0: All right. So he's being serious. He was quite literally a paralegal when Comey was there. And then finally, James Comey's daughter was fired. She was a prosecutor in the Southern District of New York, and she was fired because her last name is Comey and for political reasons. And James Comey actually says that was a crime, he believes.
8: You had other family members though, serving in the department, your daughter and your son-in-law.
7: Right. My daughter was a superstar prosecutor in the Southern District of New York and was fired only because she has my last name. That's stupid, that's immoral, that's illegal in my view, and painful. She'll be okay. I mean, she got a job at a law firm, and someday I hope she'll go back to the Department of Justice. My son-in-law, who was the deputy chief of national security at that Virginia U.S. Attorney's Office, quit the day they first indicted me. Also just a tragedy to have that apolitical talent leave the department. God willing, he'll be back someday, but it both tells you the quality of the people that this organization typically has and the cost with Donald Trump at the top.
0: You know, I, for the most part, everybody I've met, and I've never met James Comey, but everybody I've met, whether it's consultants, mayors, members of the House, members of the Senate, presidential candidates, current VPs and presidents, former VP Kamala Harris, for the most part, I just see everybody as flawed people, as is everyone. There are areas where I agree with them, areas where I disagree with them. They mostly are trying to do the best, although sometimes you meet people where you go, I don't know if that was the nicest person. That person seems sort of self-serving. But there's sort of like this normal range. I've never met James Comey, but from every indication, politically, he's a Republican. I'm sure there would be a variety of issues on which we disagree. But he seems like a decent and honest individual. And to see Donald Trump now do what he is doing to Comey is not only sickening, but it's a reminder that Trump truly seems to be a horrible and disgusting individual. .com. What exactly are my political views? You know, AJ wrote in and said, hi, David, I'm fairly new to the show, so I don't know if you've touched on this before. But I was wondering where on the left spectrum you fall. I know you've mentioned far left and center left, but where would you say you are on that spectrum? You know, I'm going to answer this, but there's this funny thing related to this, which is that for as long as I've been doing this show, every single day, I either get a comment or an email that says, David, you've moved so far to the right. You used to be much further to the left and you've moved to the right. And every few years, I'll take a couple of these political tests, the political compass test and the like seven scales one that ranks your politics. And they all indicate I have not moved to the right and usually have moved to the left. Now, I'll tell you what I think is actually underlying those.

0: claims in a moment. But the way I if depending on who I'm talking to, I would say, listen, I'm a progressive in the broad general sense. And if people were to say, where are you between center left and far left? I think I would say I'm between the two as a sort of Northern European social democrat. I'm not a socialist. I'm not a communist. I don't consider myself part of the far left. I consider my views just pretty mainstream. It's what you would expect in Denmark and Sweden and these sorts of places. Now, why do I suspect that people go, you've moved to the right? I think that what that's about is that over the last decade or 12 years that I've been doing this, there have been more and more accelerationists, people who exist really only to argue that the left is not really left. And they often will say things like, we don't have a true left in this country. Until we really do away with capitalism, we will never really be on the left and all this sort of stuff. And I think that the fact that those people have gotten more attention, maybe as exposed or maybe illuminated is the right word, the fact that I'm not a socialist, I don't consider myself on the fringe left where I want to destroy institutions and destroy the economy and like rebuild it in some way. I want to fix the problems we have with the models of Northern Europe, which makes me a social democrat, kind of puts me between the center left and the furthest left. Those are my views. And those are my views. I don't know what else I would say about it. All right. Patrick wrote in and says, hey, David, or whoever else is reading this, I just want to let you know on YouTube, there is someone pretending to be you responding to comments and telling me to text them. All right. This happens all the time. People make YouTube accounts and they do it on Spotify. They do it on Reddit. They put my face in the profile picture and then they will write stuff like, hey, really interested in your insights on this. Can you contact me on WhatsApp? Can you contact me on Signal? Can you contact me on Telegram so we can chat more? And then it's a financial scam. Okay. I love the audience. I do not have the time or wherewithal to be texting with individual audience members. So if you ever see someone saying, hey, love your comments, hit me up on WhatsApp and we can talk more. It's not me. It's not me. And when people learn that, they go, why aren't you doing more to stop it? We report every single one of the accounts that we see. We just have nothing to do with them. And we can't, it's like whack-a-mole. We're like just bagging, whack, whack. And then they just pop back up. Okay. I'm not trying to contact anybody. If you email info@davidpakman.com, that is the only official means of communication. Aiden wrote in and said about new factory construction jobs. Good evening, David. Just want to put in my 2 cents regarding the claim Kevin Hassett made about new construction jobs for factories. If I add an anecdote, I would mention my company is looking for 25 new drivers to work on the Micron factory construction in Syracuse, hauling dirt and concrete to and fro. According to Hassett's worldview, these would be attributed to Donny Boy, when in reality, the only reason Micron is being built is because of the Chips and Science Act passed into law by Sleepy Joe Brandon. Insert Trump grunting.
1: Ladies and gentlemen.
0: Yes, last week when I addressed this issue of all of the construction jobs which don't exist, I should have also mentioned that many of the few new factories that are being built are actually thanks to the Chips and Science Act and the infrastructure bill of the Biden administration. The few factories being built that Trump is taking credit for, mostly we should be thanking Joe Biden for. Think about that. Bambino714, all this guy does is post Obamna or versions of it on Spotify. Onamna, etc.
2: Obamna.
0: There's really nothing to respond to here other than this is a lot. This is a lot. And I would love to know more about what's going on in Bambino's life that he just posts Obamna on all my shows. All right. S. Dega wrote on Reddit about the Michael Wolff interview, calling it David interrupted. Yes, Michael Wolff did interrupt me a lot. And he writes, the Michael Wolff interview was ridiculous. Wolff is a blowhard.

0: said, David, he didn't treat you well. He treated you almost as poorly as Rahm Emanuel, some people wrote in. Yikes. G.A. Vanos wrote on Facebook, if enough Democrats in red states would strategically register as Republicans, this could neutralize gerrymandering efforts. I don't think it would, but I don't totally understand what she means. But here's my take on this. And I've said this for a really long time. I believe that the way to win is to win appropriately, is offer policies that would be good for people, communicate those policies to people and motivate them to go and vote. These sort of like messing with, I'm really on the left, but I'm going to register as a Republican and then vote in the primary. I don't believe that that's the way to win. Maybe obscurely in some instance it could help, but I kind of don't think so. And I don't believe in winning in that way. If, you know, I'm an independent and thus I'm not registered as a Democrat or as a Republican, and I vote for the best candidate. And it's just not my thing to go and say, here's how we're going to trick the system by all of us going and registering as Republicans. Greg wrote in on Spotify about the ballroom and said, my guess is the donors donated $150 million as forecast by Trump. But when the budget blew up, they withdrew their support. Now he's sitting on a pile of rubble with no funding to build his ballroom, which is why he is now demanding the taxpayers cover the bill. That's certainly a possibility. You know, it's I think it's worse than that, though, because the budget went from 150 to 200, 250, 300, 400. And then now Trump's going, well, we need $1 billion in taxpayer money, but it's for security. It's not for the ballroom itself. And it'll also cover some other stuff. I don't think it's as clean as he got the 150. But now he's got a problem because he knocked it down. As little forethought as that implies, I think it still implies more forethought from Trump. I think they are panicked and scrambling, and that's that. Ryder Kurtz wrote in and said, David, how can you talk about the Trump administration lying to you about his health when the Biden administration lied to us to a much greater extent? So two things. Number one, Biden is no longer the president. And I pointed out, as soon as the truth about Biden's decline became clear, that Biden should drop out of the race for re-election. And he did. And that, in a sense, is a closed chapter. Yes, there was an effort to cover up the extent of Biden's decline. I don't believe that there were specific medical conditions that were being covered up. I mean, we still haven't learned of any. I know some say, well, the prostate cancer was covered. I have no reason to believe the prostate cancer was covered up. There was an effort to hide the decline. That was wrong. I believed Biden shouldn't have ever run again. Once it became clear he couldn't do it, I immediately said he's going to have to get out, and he did. But Trump is president right now. So why would I still be talking about Biden now? Like, it doesn't really make sense. I think that emails like this are coming from people who, quite frankly, just don't want anybody talking about Trump's obvious decline. So they go, hey, talk about Biden's decline instead. Well, Biden's gone now. So I don't know why I would keep talking about it. Trump's currently the president. Finally, Friendly Drummers said, what does the ballroom have to do with the assassination attempt? This makes zero sense to me. What is the angle? I know the bar is low for stupidity in their excuses, but there is no correlation. Let me explain to you the correlation. As soon as the White House Correspondents' Dinner assassination attempt took place, they opportunistically said, if we had the ballroom, we could have the Correspondents' Dinner there, and it would be much safer. It's opportunistic. It's also wrong because the ballroom as designed would only seat 1,000 people, and the White House Correspondents' Dinner needs space for 2,000 to 2,500 people. So it is stupid. It makes no sense. But that's how they're trying to connect it. We've got a phenomenal bonus show for you today. Sign up. Don't miss it at joinpacman.com.
1: It's like Casey says, a fella ain't got a soul of his own, just a little piece of a big soul. The one big soul that belongs to everybody. Then
2: what, Doc?
1: Then it don't matter. I'll be all around in the dark. I'll be everywhere, wherever you can look.
3: I have a dream. One day,

0: proves to be self-evident that all men are created equal.
1: Wherever there's a fight so hungry people can eat, I'll be there. Wherever there's a cop beating up a guy, I'll be there.
2: Somewhere in Des Moines or San Antonio, there's a young gay person who all of a sudden realizes that she or he is gay, knows that if the parents find out, they'll be tossed out of the house. The classmates would taunt the child.

staying in a closet, suicide. And then one day that child might open up a paper and says, homosexual elected in San Francisco, and there are two new options. Option is to go to California. Stay in San Antonio and fight.

0: And you've got to let gay people so that that young child and the thousands upon thousands like that child know that there's hope for a better world. There's hope for a better tomorrow. Without hope, not only gays, but those blacks, and the Asians, the disabled, and the seniors, the S's. Essence without hope, the S's give up. I know that you cannot live on hope alone, but without it, life is not worth living. And you gotta give them hope.
1: I'll be in the way guys yell when they're mad. I'll be in the way kids laugh when they're hungry and they know supper's ready. And when the people are eating the stuff they raise and living in the houses they build, I'll be there too.
2: If it's class warfare, we're the People's Army.
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5: It's Thursday, May 14, 2026.
6: Food prices, well, they've shot up to their highest levels in more than 3 years.
7: UN warns of Iran war's growing impact on global food supply.
6: And farmers are dealing with fertilizer shortages as well as higher diesel costs.
7: Diesel fuel prices hit new record high in the U.S. Plus, Interior Secretary Doug Burgum struggles to defend Trump administration's attacks on renewable energy.
5: All of those attacks and more straight ahead from BradBlog.com. I'm Brad Friedman.
7: And I'm Desi Doyen.
5: Stand by for 6 minutes of independent green news, politics, analysis, and snarky comment.
8: All of these projects you're describing in Nevada have one thing in common. When the sun goes down, they produce zero electricity.
9: Mr. Chairman, I request unanimous consent to enter into the record this amazing new technology that apparently the secretary is unaware of. It's a battery.
10: Without objection. So ordered.
5: So ordered. This is your Green News Report. Okay, Desi Doyen, that Interior Secretary Doug Burgum, super genius, never heard of batteries, even though he's from an energy state. What do you have for us today?
7: Well, first, the consequences of Donald Trump's Iran war continue to ripple throughout the global economy. In a new analysis, the International Energy Agency warns global oil inventories are falling at, quote, a record pace. And they say that even if the U.S. and Iran reach a deal tomorrow and the Strait of Hormuz reopens, fossil fuel prices will remain elevated through the end of the year because it will take months to restart production and resume distribution.
5: Awesome.
7: The IEA also projects at least some permanent reduction in global demand for oil because countries that shift to cheap renewable energy and electric vehicles are unlikely to ditch those investments and switch back to unreliable oil and gas. Pakistan, which has rapidly transformed its electric grid with solar energy after Russia's invasion of Ukraine caused the last fossil fuel price shock, Pakistan this week set a new national target of nearly 100% renewable electricity by 2040.
5: Very nice. Don't tell Doug Burgum.
7: United Nations experts are sounding the alarm about the global food system. The chief of the UN Food and Agriculture Organization warned last week that the Iran war is disrupting, quote, the core of the global food supply. Washington Post reports the Iran war is crushing farmers in Asia with skyrocketing skyrocketing prices for fuel and 30% of global fertilizer stuck in the Strait of Hormuz, forcing farmers to make irreversible cuts at the start of the June planting season. Farmers in Asia and Africa are choosing to skip planting some crops altogether and are cutting fertilizer use, which the UN warns will sharply reduce crop yields in the second half of this year and beyond.
5: Well, really, if you think about it, who needs food anyway?
7: Here in the U.S., with grocery prices rising due to soaring fossil energy costs from the Iran war supply shock, a new Purdue University analysis warns that Americans are not seeing the full impact on grocery prices just yet. That hit will come in 3 to 6 months and likely will extend into 2027.
5: Oh, you mean right around the election time?
7: Yep. Also contributing to higher grocery prices in the U.S. are spiking costs for packaging, since plastic is made from oil, and record drought across much of the U.S. that is impacting livestock production and crop yields.
5: Well, when you think about it, really, who needs packaging?
7: In related news, Ohio this week hit a new all-time record high for average diesel prices at more than $6.12 a gallon, according to Gas Buddy, deeply impacting long-haul truckers. In California, Governor Gavin Newsom announced that the state has launched a new $1 billion rebate program to offset the cost of new all-electric, medium, and heavy-duty trucks.
5: Nice.
7: Finally, in politics, Trump Interior Secretary Doug Burgum, in a House Natural Resources Committee hearing on Wednesday, repeatedly refused to admit that Americans are paying higher energy prices due to Trump's war on Iran and his irrational vendetta against renewable energy. Burgum also denied that the U.S. has lost to China in selling to the world clean renewable technology that the U.S. invented. As he has in the past, Burgum repeatedly pretended that batteries don't exist. Despite the fact that California and several other states routinely generate the majority of their daily electricity from wind, solar, and batteries, Democratic Congressman Dave Min of California pushed back hard.
11: The United States, under your, quote, total energy dominance strategy of rejecting renewable energy, put up 53 gigawatts of new energy last year, less than 10% of what China put up. Now, your clear bias against renewable energy, in the face of all evidence, is harming our national security, harming our ability to have energy independence, and putting us further and further behind the Chinese.
5: Well, when you think about it, really, who needs Doug Burgum anyway? For much more on all of these stories and the ones we couldn't get to, check out our website at greennews.bradblog.com. I'm Brad Friedman.
7: And I'm Desi Doyen.
5: And this has been your Green News Report.

0: For Scientific American Science Quickly, I'm Rachel Feltman. Go into any grocery store these days and you'll see plenty of food-related fads, both new and old, being used to hawk products. You've got your paleo ketchups, your gut microbe-friendly sodas, and, my personal favorite, plant-based chips that are none too subtly billed as mimicking the singular taste of a Cool Ranch Dorito. But one of today's hottest nutritional buzzwords is actually kind of basic: protein. Influencers say we're not getting enough, food marketers want us to know they've got it, and Robert F. Kennedy Jr. seems to think more meat could do us all some good. But what does the science actually say about this buzzy macronutrient? Here to tell us more is science journalist Bethany Brookshire, the author of a recent story on SIAM about this wave of protein enthusiasm. Bethany, thanks so much for coming on to chat with us today.
1: Thank you for having me.
0: So we're here to talk about protein. Why? Why are we talking about protein so much? Why is it everywhere? Are we getting enough? What's happening? Could you just start us with a brief overview of your thoughts?
1: having just written a carefully reported piece on protein, when people are like asking me what's up with protein, my honest answer is I wish I knew. I really do. There is a recent, and when I say recent, past 10, 15 years, it's kind of been building this idea that we need to get more protein, that we're not getting enough protein, that somehow we desperately need this and we could be our absolute best selves if we just hit the meat harder. And
0: oh, what a phrase, but please do go on.
1: I do my best. And it's interesting because it has been embraced particularly by the Make America Healthy Again movement. Robert F. Kennedy Jr., who is the current Secretary for Health and Human Services, when he unveiled his new upside down food pyramid, declared that we are ending the war on protein. I am unsure of the genesis or reality of that particular conflict. Don't think anybody ever thought we were in a war on protein. But there is kind of an idea in some wellness spaces that one of the things we all could stand to get more of is protein. And that's kind of been growing over the past 10 to 15 years. It started, as many of these wellness trends start, in the fitness and bodybuilding spaces. And has now become much more widespread to the point that you can go to a coffee shop and get protein boosted cold foam on top of your latte, which is also protein boosted.
0: Right. Well, and I'm glad you mentioned the idea of like protein boosted products, because, you know, one of the results of this obsession with protein is a lot of, for lack of a better term, sort of protein washing and a lot of focus on putting as impressive a number of protein per serving as you can on the front of a bag of something. What has your reporting told you about sort of how customers are responding to that?
1: I have not actually looked specifically into how customers respond to it. I can tell you I did run a taste test of a certain very popular toaster pastry in its regular and protein boosted forms amongst an N of 12 of various ages, genders, and etc. I can tell you that the vast majority, and when I say vast majority, I mean 11 out of my N of 12 preferred the regular pastry to the protein boosted pastry. The one person who did prefer the protein boosted pastry now is in possession of the rest of them. So it definitely can create, it depends on the product. Most of the products that I've come across are boosted with whey protein, which is derived from milk, and that can sometimes mess with the texture of something.
0: Right.
1: And so often people find that different texture to be a little unusual or not what they're expecting. And so that's often what people react to when they're reacting to a protein boost in a product.
0: And so what does the data actually tell us about how much protein we need and how much people are getting on average?
1: So this is interesting. This is one of the more interesting things that I've come across kind of in my reporting. There is significant discussion among experts, among groups, as to how much protein we do need per day and whether or not we are getting enough of it based on those numbers. So if you're willing to nerd out with me for a hot second.
0: Of course.
1: Okay, so we can start with what the base, absolute basement amount of protein, because let's be clear, there are 3-4 basic nutrients that you need. Okay, it is protein, carbohydrates, fat, and water. Whether water counts as a nutrient, anyway, you need those 4 things to make the chemicals in your cells and allow you to function, right? You can get by without any carbs in your diet. You can. Your body can convert the rest of that. You can get by on a very, very low fat diet. Your body can make up that difference. You cannot get by with no protein in your diet. You do need some protein in your diet. In particular, we utilize 20 amino acids in our daily cellular lives. 9 of those are essential amino acids, which means that we cannot physically make them ourselves. We have to get them from our diet. So we do need some protein.
0: As one of my favorite short stories puts it, we are made of meat.
1: We are absolutely made of meat. If by meat you mean protein, then yes, we are made of meat. We are nothing but meat sacks. And so we do require protein in our diets. How much of that is actually somewhat up for debate. So they did some studies in the 1980s, basically, where they took people and they gave them varying amounts of protein, and then they saw how much of it they peed out. Because the idea is that your body seeks equilibrium. It will take that protein and use as much as it needs and then just excrete the rest, like, bye. And based on those studies, the estimated average requirement, the EAR, of the absolute basement protein you need to remain in homeostasis is roughly 0.6 grams per kilogram per day. Okay?
0: Okay.
1: So then when they were coming up with recommended daily allowances in the United States, they were like, we just want to make sure everybody gets over 0.6, right? So we're going to say 0.8, right? You get 0.8, you are definitely safe.
0: Good buffer. Yeah.
1: Right. Now people are questioning that, and they're questioning it because that is the maintenance, right? That's how much you get to maintain what you currently have. Is that the goal? Right?
0: Right.
1: Are we?
0: A lot of us are trying to get shredded.
1: Right.
0: Every day,
1: are we trying to get up on the gains? And if that's the case, you need more protein. Also, there are some groups that do not get enough. To be clear, there is no evidence that the population at large, your average human being, is not getting enough protein. We're getting plenty. Most people are getting more, up to 50% more protein than they actually need on a daily basis. The groups that nutritionists are concerned about are in particular the elderly. So people who are elderly can often suffer from something called sarcopenia, aka muscle wasting, and they need more protein. But those people also have very strong long-term reductions in appetite. Right? So they're just not eating a lot of calories. And if you're not eating a lot of calories, the proportion of protein in your diet needs to be higher. Another group that some of the scientists I spoke to were slightly concerned about is people on GLP-1 drugs. Again, because you get huge reductions in appetite, really, really drastic ones. And so if you're eating so little, the proportion of protein that you need really goes up in the diet, particularly with GLP-1s, because we know that GLP-1s can cause muscle loss because there's just so much weight loss going on. So in those groups, there are nutritionists saying we really need to pump some protein and make sure that people are keeping an eye on how much protein they're getting. But on average, your average person who is probably not meeting their daily gym requirements or whatever is getting enough protein. They're getting plenty. It's fine. Relax. We're okay.
0: And are experts worried about any consequences that we might face writ large if people are focusing too much on getting as much protein as possible?
1: Yes. And there's several forms that concern takes. So in some populations, this is not every population. In fact, this is kind of rare. But if you are someone who has kind of weak kidneys, getting really high levels of protein can be an issue because, as I mentioned, when you have enough protein in your diet, you pee out the rest. Pee is processed through your kidneys. And if your kidneys are not up to snuff, the high protein diet can become a problem. That's pretty rare. Most people do not have that problem. Another area that people are slightly concerned about is if you are, for example, protein maxing, as the youths say, protein maxing. You're not fiber maxing.
0: Or you got a fiber max.
1: Yeah, or fruit maxing or vegetable maxing or any of the other things. The thing I talked to several nutritionists about that they're kind of concerned about is that the modern approach to nutrition in many ways has come down to macros, right? Getting your protein, getting your carbs, getting your fat, getting the micronutrients that you need. You got to get all your X's and Y's and Z's in a row and make your spreadsheet. And food is so much more than that. And diet is so much more than that writ large. And so they're concerned that people are kind of relying heavily on like supplementing specific,
0: sure,
1: you know, nutrients as opposed to eating just like some freaking food, man, just eat food. And so that's another concern. And the third concern that several nutritionists actually expressed to me, when people work on getting more protein, the vast majority of the time, they get that protein from animal sources. Often it's whey protein is often the protein that's supplemented in ultra-processed foods. People will eat a lot of meat. And that's, as we know, not great for the environment, right?
0: Right.
1: Those proteins come from animals, which eat many foods and also burp many burps and fart many farts. And it's not excellent for climate change. And so there are some people who are kind of concerned that as we work so hard to max our protein, that can be kind of a problem in terms of our impacts on the planet.
0: So given that it's not as simple as, oh, actually everyone's already eating too much protein, or yeah, definitely everyone needs to eat more protein, what kind of research, what kind of data do we need to get to actually find the right nutritional solution for everybody?
1: So as I mentioned, you know, your estimated average requirement from studies in the 80s is 0.8 grams per kilogram per day. I think it'd be kind of cool to actually like redo those studies and look at people at varying levels of activity, at varying ages, you know, things like that, and see what's going on there. How much protein do we need? And of course, there are many nutritionists who want to either raise the recommended daily allowance of protein to encourage people to get more protein. Or in many cases, they say we need it to be on kind of a spectrum. We need there to be some wiggle room. So most people who are relatively young, relatively healthy, like 0.8 grams per kilogram to 1 gram per kilogram per day, that's fine. That'll do you. But as you get older, you may want to bump that up to 1.2. or even 1.5. If you're someone who is spending a lot of time in the gym, really interested in building and maintaining muscle, you may actually want to increase those numbers. So there's kind of a move, not necessarily toward increasing recommended daily allowances for everyone, but acknowledging that we all have different nutritional needs. And kind of thinking of it in terms of more what do you as a person with your lifestyle need, as opposed to what we all need to not die, which is what the recommended daily allowance is actually about. What do you need to not die? And so there are nutritionists who say maybe we should increase it. And then there are others who are saying we probably don't need to do that. So there's debate within the community. I was very pleased to find out that it's not like angry debate. They were all very, very polite about it, which is quite nice.
0: The protein wars are actually very civil. So
1: they're more, you know, comfortable protein discussions, probably over protein boosted beer.
0: Wow. Thank you so much for coming on to talk through this with us.
1: Thank you so much for having me.
0: That's all for today's episode. Don't forget to check out scientificamerican.com for more of Bethany's reporting on protein and other topics. Tune in on Friday for a fascinating and important conversation about what our guest calls the Black Womb Crisis. Science Quickly is produced by me, Rachel Faltman, along with Fonda Mwangi, Sushmita Patek, and Jeff Delvisio. This episode was edited by Alex Seguiera. Shayna Poses and Aaron Shattuck fact-check our show. Our theme music was composed by Dominic Smith. Subscribe to Scientific American for more up-to-date and in-depth science news. For Scientific American, this is Rachel Faltman. See you next time.

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